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3: It's great to be with you on this Sunday evening for the Family Rosary Across America, wherever you are. I hope you're safe and sound. Many of you are at home. Some are in the car, still traveling back from vacations. And it is the Lord's Day, but also the 26th of July is always the feast day of St. Joachim and St. Anne. Helen, do you know who St. Joachim and St. Anne are?
4: Those are Our Lady's parents.
3: That's right.
4: Our Lord's grandparents.
3: Mm-hmm. So his name in Spanish would be Joaquin and Anne. Do you know what book in the Bible reveals the names of St. Joachim and St. Anne?
4: I don't. I would get that question wrong in trivia.
3: Yep.
4: Where does it appear?
3: They're not in the Bible.
4: Oh.
3: They're in apocryphal gospels, but it's brought itself into the liturgy of the church, just like the feast day of the Presentation of Our Lady. That's not in the Bible, but it's part of the tradition. So that's fascinating. And I think so tonight we should offer up our rosaries for everyone who's a grandparent out there. What do you think?
4: I love it.
3: Okay, hold your phone calls tonight, guys. The operators have taken the night off. I think they were out water skiing today and they just didn't come in. All right, but you can send your prayer intentions to us at relevantradio.com/pray and maybe a picture of your family. 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Helen is my co-host tonight, and Tim Hine is a producer in Lincolnshire. Tim, who's helping you out?
5: Thank you, Father. Tonight's our videographers are Tommy George and Aiden Crater. 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
3: What a fine team we have at Relevant, hardworking and clever and very resourceful. Very blessed with that. Let's pray for peace and unity in our families, in our church, in our country, and peace in the world. All right, Helen, do you have any prayer intentions?
4: I would like to pray for every member of my family and the intentions that they are carrying in their hearts in a particular way for Sean, Sophie, and Jacob, who are celebrating their birthdays this week, my cousins, and then for my uncle Peter and Paul, and the things that they've got going on.
3: We'll pray for all of that. In the name of the Father, and of the Son, and of the Holy Spirit, amen. I believe in God, the Father, mighty creator of heaven and earth, and in Jesus Christ, his only Son, our Lord, who was conceived by the Holy Spirit, born of the Virgin Mary, suffered under Pontius Pilate, was crucified, died, and was buried. He descended into hell, third day rose again from the dead. He ascended into heaven, seated at the right hand of God, the Father mighty. From thence he shall come to judge the living and the dead.
4: I believe in the Holy Spirit, the Holy Catholic Church, the communion of saints, the forgiveness of sins, the resurrection of the body, and life everlasting. Amen.
3: This our Father is for our Holy Father, Pope Leo XIV. There he is on the screen. Our Father, who art in heaven, hallowed be thy name. Thy kingdom come, thy will be done on earth as it is in heaven.
4: Give us this day our daily bread, and forgive us our trespasses, as we forgive those who trespass against us. And lead us not into temptation, but deliver us from evil. Amen.
3: Three Hail Marys for an increase in the virtues of faith, hope, and charity. Hail Mary, full of grace, the Lord is with thee. Blessed art thou amongst women, and blessed is the fruit of thy womb, Jesus.
4: Holy Mary, Mother of God, pray for us sinners now and at the hour of our death. Amen.
3: Hail Mary, full of grace, the Lord is with thee. Blessed art thou amongst women, and blessed is the fruit of thy womb, Jesus.
4: Holy Mary, Mother of God, pray for us sinners now and at the hour of our death. Amen.
3: Hail Mary, full of grace, the Lord is with thee. Blessed art thou amongst women, and blessed is the fruit of thy womb, Jesus.
4: Holy Mary, Mother of God, pray for us sinners now and at the hour of our death. Amen.
3: Glory be to the Father, and to the Son, and to the Holy Spirit.
4: As it was in the beginning, is now, and ever shall be, worlds without end. Amen.
3: The first glorious mystery is the resurrection. Helen, let's take a few of those prayer intentions that came in, please.
4: In Stockton, California.

0: California, Christopher is praying that he may form a closer relationship with God and make a more positive friendships as he enters high school. Liz in Houston, Texas, needs prayers for the removal of all obstacles to the restoration of her marriage and reunification of her family. Mary Beth in Hammond, Indiana, asks for prayers for her three sons to return to the faith, for her grandson to be baptized, for all the souls in purgatory, and for improvement in her physical health so she can make it to confession and mass. And lastly, in Las Vegas, Patty would like prayers for her estranged son to have a change of heart, restore his relationship with her, and invite her to his wedding in August. Please also pray that she gets a job this month that is financially beneficial and aligns with the will of God.
1: We will pray for all of that. Our Father, who art in heaven, hallowed be thy name. Thy kingdom come, thy will be done on earth as it is in heaven.
0: Give us this day our daily bread, and forgive us our trespasses, as we forgive those who trespass against us. And lead us not into temptation, but deliver us from evil. Amen.
1: Hail Mary, full of grace, the Lord is with thee. Blessed art thou amongst women, and blessed is the fruit of thy womb, Jesus.
0: Holy Mary, Mother of God, pray for us sinners now and at the hour of our death. Amen.
1: Hail Mary, full of grace, the Lord is with thee. Blessed art thou amongst women, and blessed is the fruit of thy womb, Jesus.
0: Holy Mary, Mother of God, pray for us sinners now and at the hour of our death. Amen.
1: Hail Mary, full of grace, the Lord is with thee. Blessed art thou amongst women, and blessed is the fruit of thy womb, Jesus.
0: Holy Mary, Mother of God, pray for us sinners now and at the hour of our death. Amen.
1: Hail Mary, full of grace, the Lord is with thee. Blessed art thou amongst women, and blessed is the fruit of thy womb, Jesus.
0: Holy Mary, Mother of God, pray for us sinners now and at the hour of our death. Amen.
1: Baby Gabriel on the screen looks like he's sleeping in heavenly peace. Hail Mary, full of grace, the Lord is with thee. Blessed art thou amongst women, and blessed is the fruit of thy womb, Jesus.
0: Holy Mary, Mother of God, pray for us sinners now and at the hour of our death. Amen.
1: Hail Mary, full of grace, the Lord is with thee. Blessed art thou amongst women, and blessed is the fruit of thy womb, Jesus.
0: Holy Mary, Mother of God, pray for us sinners now and at the hour of our death. Amen.
1: Hail Mary, full of grace, the Lord is with thee. Blessed art thou amongst women, and blessed is the fruit of thy womb, Jesus.
0: Holy Mary, Mother of God, pray for us sinners now and at the hour of our death. Amen.
1: Hail Mary, full of grace, the Lord is with thee. Blessed art thou amongst women, and blessed is the fruit of thy womb, Jesus.
0: Holy Mary, Mother of God, pray for us sinners now and at the hour of our death. Amen.
1: Hail Mary, full of grace, the Lord is with thee. Blessed art thou amongst women, and blessed is the fruit of thy womb, Jesus.
0: Holy Mary, Mother of God, pray for us sinners now and at the hour of our death. Amen.
1: Hail Mary, full of grace, the Lord is with thee. Blessed art thou amongst women, and blessed is the fruit of thy womb, Jesus.
0: Holy Mary, Mother of God, pray for us sinners now and at the hour of our death. Amen.
1: Glory be to the Father, and to the Son, and to the Holy Spirit.
0: As it was in the beginning, is now, and ever shall be, world without end. Amen.
1: O my Jesus,
0: forgive us our sins, save us from the fires of hell, lead all souls to heaven, especially those in most need of thy mercy.
1: And we thank God that Ave Maria University, located in sunny Ave Maria, Florida, and also now with a campus in Ireland, that Ave Maria, Florida is the sponsor of the Family Rosary Across America tonight and every single night of the year. 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A number of their graduates or students either are interns at Rel-Rita or work at Rel-Rita, so we're very grateful about that. 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The second glorious mystery is the ascension of our Lord into heaven, 40 days after he rose from the dead. Helen?
0: In Gig Harbor, Washington, Anne is praying for our nation that we can once again be united as a people. Gina in Cleveland, Ohio, requests prayers for her sister Teresa, who recently lost her husband and then lost her home due to foreclosure. Now she has 1 month to pack up 35 years worth of life and move from Florida to Ohio. So please pray God watches over her and her dog and bring them home safe and healthy. Ken in Albuquerque asks for prayers that his wife forgives him, that God restores their marriage, and that his wife and daughters return to the church. And last, in Tehran, Iran, Diana needs prayers for her mother, who was diagnosed with pancreatic cancer last year. They came to Iran from London after her father's death nearly 3 years ago and were caught up in an onslaught of forgeries over the estate, court cases, and subsequent debt. And now this. Please pray for her, her mother's full recovery and a long and happy life.
1: We'll pray for that. That's a lot going on there. Our Father who art in heaven, hallowed be thy name. Thy kingdom come, thy will be done on earth as it is in heaven.
0: Give us this day our daily bread, and forgive us our trespasses as we forgive those who trespass against us. And lead us not into temptation, but deliver us from evil. Amen.
1: Hail Mary, full of grace, the Lord is with thee. Blessed art thou amongst women, blessed is the fruit of thy womb, Jesus.
0: Holy Mary, Mother of God, pray for us sinners now and at the hour of our death. Amen.
1: Hail Mary, full of grace, the Lord is with thee. Blessed art thou amongst women, blessed is the fruit of thy womb, Jesus.
0: Holy Mary, Mother of God, pray for us sinners now and at the hour of our death. Amen.
1: Hail Mary, full of grace, the Lord is with thee. Blessed art thou amongst women, blessed is the fruit of thy womb, Jesus.
0: Holy Mary, Mother of God, pray for us sinners now and at the hour of our death. Amen.
1: Hail Mary, full of grace, the Lord is with thee. Blessed art thou amongst women, blessed is the fruit of thy womb, Jesus.
0: Holy Mary, Mother of God, pray for us sinners now and at the hour of our death. Amen.
1: Hail Mary, full of grace, the Lord is with thee. Blessed art thou amongst women, blessed is the fruit of thy womb, Jesus.
0: Holy Mary, Mother of God, pray for us sinners now and at the hour of our death. Amen.
1: Hail Mary, full of grace, the Lord is with thee. Blessed art thou amongst women, blessed is the fruit of thy womb, Jesus.
0: Holy Mary, Mother of God, pray for us sinners now and at the hour of our death. Amen.
1: Hail Mary, full of grace, the Lord is with thee. Blessed art thou amongst women, blessed is the fruit of thy womb, Jesus.
0: Holy Mary, Mother of God, pray for us sinners now and at the hour of our death. Amen.
1: Hail Mary, full of grace, the Lord is with thee. Blessed art thou amongst women, blessed is the fruit of thy womb, Jesus.
0: Holy Mary, Mother of God, pray for us sinners now and at the hour of our death. Amen.
1: Hail Mary, full of grace, the Lord is with thee. Blessed art thou amongst women, blessed is the fruit of thy womb, Jesus.
0: Holy Mary, Mother of God, pray for us sinners now and at the hour of our death. Amen.
1: Hail Mary, full of grace, the Lord is with thee. Blessed art thou amongst women, blessed is the fruit of thy womb, Jesus.
0: Holy Mary, Mother of God, pray for us sinners now and at the hour of our death. Amen.
1: Glory be to the Father, and to the Son, and to the Holy Spirit.
0: As it was in the beginning, is now, and ever shall be, worlds without end. Amen.
1: O my Jesus,
0: forgive us our sins, save us from the fires of hell, lead all souls to heaven, especially those in most need of thy mercy.
1: The third glorious mystery on this Sunday evening is the descent of the Holy Spirit, and I want to pray for all families who are on vacations this time of year, that it be a chance for them to grow in unity with each other and grow in love for God. Right, Helen?
0: In Springer, New Mexico, Monica needs prayers for the soul of her son Owen, who died in an accident 5 months ago, and for those left behind, especially Adie, for a healthy pregnancy and protection and guidance as she raises their baby on her own. Lastly, for Reuben to be spared a lawsuit following an accident and to allow God in his life. In Mount Holly, New Jersey, Carlos is praying for Natalia and Charlie that their wedding in October will be sacramental in the Catholic Church instead of being officiated by a hired wedding consultant. Sheila in Kansas City, Kansas, asks for prayers for her friend's husband who is in prison and suffering from a brain tumor and blood cancer. So please pray for him to grow close to the Lord, that he and his wife find peace and strength as they navigate this time in their lives. And last, Father, we've got Heather in Denham Springs, Louisiana, who requests prayers for a financial miracle.
1: We'll pray for that and for everybody in the same situation. Our Father, who art in heaven, hallowed be thy name. Thy kingdom come, thy will be done on earth as it is in heaven.
0: Give us this day our daily bread, and forgive us our trespasses, as we forgive those who trespass against us. And lead us not into temptation, but deliver us from evil. Amen.
1: Hail Mary, full of grace, the Lord is with thee. Blessed art thou amongst women, and blessed is the fruit of thy womb, Jesus.
0: Holy Mary, Mother of God, pray for us sinners now and at the hour of our death. Amen.
1: Hail Mary, full of grace, the Lord is with thee. Blessed art thou amongst women, and blessed is the fruit of thy womb, Jesus.
0: Holy Mary, Mother of God, pray for us sinners now and at the hour of our death. Amen.
1: Hail Mary, full of grace, the Lord is with thee. Blessed art thou amongst women, and blessed is the fruit of thy womb, Jesus.
0: Holy Mary, Mother of God, pray for us sinners now and at the hour of our death. Amen.
1: That is the other Jackson 5. Hail Mary, full of grace, the Lord is with thee. Blessed art thou amongst women, and blessed is the fruit of thy womb, Jesus.
0: Holy Mary, Mother of God, pray for us sinners now and at the hour of our death. Amen.
1: Hail Mary, full of grace, the Lord is with thee. Blessed art thou amongst women, and blessed is the fruit of thy womb, Jesus.
0: Holy Mary, Mother of God, pray for us sinners now and at the hour of our death. Amen.
1: And every time a picture comes up on the screen, tens of thousands of people are praying for that family. Hail Mary, full of grace, the Lord is with thee. Blessed art thou amongst women, and blessed is the fruit of thy womb, Jesus.
0: Holy Mary, Mother of God, pray for us sinners now and at the hour of our death. Amen.
1: Hail Mary, full of grace, the Lord is with thee. Blessed art thou amongst women, and blessed is the fruit of thy womb, Jesus.
0: Holy Mary, Mother of God, pray for us sinners now and at the hour of our death. Amen.
1: Hail Mary, full of grace, the Lord is with thee. Blessed art thou amongst women, and blessed is the fruit of thy womb, Jesus.
0: Holy Mary, Mother of God, pray for us sinners now and at the hour of our death. Amen.
1: Hail Mary, full of grace, the Lord is with thee. Oh, the Jesus. Hail Mary, full of grace, the Lord is with thee. Blessed art thou amongst women, and blessed is the fruit of thy womb, Jesus.
0: Holy Mary, Mother of God, pray for us sinners now and at the hour of our death. Amen.
1: Hail Mary, full of grace, the Lord is with thee. Blessed art thou amongst women, and blessed is the fruit of thy womb, Jesus.
0: Holy Mary, Mother of God, pray for us sinners now and at the hour of our death. Amen.
1: Glory be to the Father, and to the Son, and to the Holy Spirit.
0: As it was in the beginning, is now, and ever shall be, world without end. Amen.
1: O my Jesus,
0: forgive us our sins, save us from the fires of hell. Lead all souls to heaven, especially those in most need of thy mercy.
1: And now let's pray memorare for the safety of all unborn children all over the world, for the support of their mothers and fathers, and for an end to abortion. Remember, O most gracious Virgin Mary, that never was it known that anyone who fled to thy protection, implored thy help, or sought thy intercession was left unaided. Inspired by this confidence, I fly unto thee, O Virgin of Virgins, my Mother. To thee do I come, before thee I stand, sinful and sorrowful. O Mother of the Word Incarnate, despise not my petitions, but in thy mercy hear and answer me. Amen. The fourth glorious mystery is the Assumption of our Blessed Mother into heaven. And you know, Helen, the number one prayer intention we receive here at Relevant Radio is for the return of their children to the practice of faith. And sometimes it happens that good people who are practicing the faith, when they pass away, their children don't provide them with a Catholic funeral. That's very, very sad. So we have a way to solve that, folks. It's called CatholicLegacy.com, where you can make out your will for free, and you can also plan, you know, for your funeral liturgy and stipulate that you receive a Catholic funeral. So it's all free. And if you also consider Relevant Radio part of your family, you could remember us in your will. 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All right, let's take a few prayer intentions there, Helen.
0: In northern Michigan, Myra would like prayers for her best friend of 50 years who was recently diagnosed with breast cancer. Please pray for strength, courage, and complete healing, that this journey may bring her closer to Christ. Kate in Minister, Ohio, is praying for family unity and for her children and their major life decisions, that the Holy Spirit show them God's will for their lives. Jay in Fort Wayne, Indiana, requests prayers for the soul of Deborah Jean, his wife of 48 years, who passed away suddenly on May 7th. Please also pray for complete healing for his 43-year-old son, Matthew, who's had an uncontrollable seizure disorder since age 9. And lastly, we've got in Oklahoma City, Anilla, who was laid off in April and is asking for prayers that God will open the right door for a new job by the end of this month.
1: Wonderful. We'll pray for all those intentions. And we'll pray for all the intentions that have already been posted on our website and a variety of social media platforms out there. We receive thousands every single day. Our Father, who art in heaven, hallowed be thy name. Thy kingdom come, thy will be done on earth as it is in heaven.
0: Give us this day our daily bread, and forgive us our trespasses, as we forgive those who trespass against us. And lead us not into temptation, but deliver us from evil. Amen.
1: Hail Mary, full of grace, the Lord is with thee. Blessed art thou amongst women, and blessed is the fruit of thy womb, Jesus.
0: Holy Mary, Mother of God, pray for us sinners now and at the hour of our death. Amen.
1: Hail Mary, full of grace, the Lord is with thee. Blessed art thou amongst women, and blessed is the fruit of thy womb, Jesus.
0: Holy Mary, Mother of God, pray for us sinners now and at the hour of our death. Amen.
1: Hail Mary, full of grace, the Lord is with thee. Blessed art thou amongst women, and blessed is the fruit of thy womb, Jesus.
0: Holy Mary, Mother of God, pray for us sinners now and at the hour of our death. Amen.
1: Hail Mary, full of grace, the Lord is with thee. Blessed art thou amongst women, and blessed is the fruit of thy womb, Jesus.
0: Holy Mary, Mother of God, pray for us sinners now and at the hour of our death. Amen.
1: Hail Mary, full of grace, the Lord is with thee. Blessed art thou amongst women, and blessed is the fruit of thy womb, Jesus.
0: Holy Mary, Mother of God, pray for us sinners now and at the hour of our death. Amen.
1: Hail Mary, full of grace, the Lord is with thee. Blessed art thou amongst women, and blessed is the fruit of thy womb, Jesus.
0: Holy Mary, Mother of God, pray for us sinners now and at the hour of our death. Amen.
1: Hail Mary, full of grace, the Lord is with thee. Beautiful church, the Lord is with thee. Blessed art thou amongst women, and blessed is the fruit of thy womb, Jesus.
0: Holy Mary, Mother of God, pray for us sinners now and at the hour of our death. Amen.
1: Hail Mary, full of grace, the Lord is with thee. Blessed art thou amongst women, and blessed is the fruit of thy womb, Jesus.
0: Holy Mary, Mother of God, pray for us sinners now and at the hour of our death. Amen.
1: Hail Mary, full of grace, the Lord is with thee. Blessed art thou amongst women, and blessed is the fruit of thy womb, Jesus.
0: Holy Mary, Mother of God, pray for us sinners now and at the hour of our death. Amen.
1: Hail Mary, full of grace, the Lord is with thee. Blessed art thou amongst women, and blessed is the fruit of thy womb, Jesus.
0: Holy Mary, Mother of God, pray for us sinners now and at the hour of our death. Amen.
1: Glory be to the Father, and to the Son, and to the Holy Spirit.
0: As it was in the beginning, is now, and ever shall be, world without end. Amen.
1: O my Jesus,
0: forgive us our sins, save us from the fires of hell, lead all souls to heaven, especially those in most need of thy mercy.
1: So, Helen, where can you watch the Vatican Today, the Best of Fulton Sheen, the Family Rose Across America, Joy on the Journey, the Chapel of the Drew, Daily Mass, the Best of Patrick Madrid, and many other great programs for free? Where can you do that?
0: On the big TV in your living room, Father, on Relevant Radio Plus.
1: So we'll encourage people to download that app. Go to the App Store, Relevant Radio Plus, and download it on your smart TV. The fifth joyful mystery, fifth glorious mystery, is the coronation of Lady's Queen of Heaven and Earth. Helen?
0: In Ontario, Canada, our neighbor in the north, Teresa, would like to pray for peace and good health for all her family and for an end to the war in Iran and Ukraine. Marie in Chesterton, Indiana, needs prayers for her son, Tim, who has a terrible alcohol problem and gets mean and dangerous when he drinks. He has a wife and a baby at home, so please pray that he joins AA and gets some help to quit. Annabelle in Hollister, California, is the new director of enrollment and marketing at a Catholic school and asks for prayers for a blessed school year and for many good families to enroll. Also for all staff and students to receive God's grace, wisdom, and strength and be guided by their faith. And finally, we got Chicago, Mark in Chicago, who gives thanks to Our Lady for her intercession, which helped bring his son back to him.
1: Oh, I'm very, very happy to hear that. We'll continue to pray for that. Our Father, who art in heaven, hallowed be thy name. Thy kingdom come, thy will be done on earth as it is in heaven.
0: Give us this day our daily bread, and forgive us our trespasses, as we forgive those who trespass against us. And lead us not into temptation, but deliver us from evil. Amen.
1: Hail Mary, full of grace, the Lord is with thee. Blessed art thou amongst women, and blessed is the fruit of thy womb, Jesus.
0: Holy Mary, Mother of God, pray for us sinners now and at the hour of our death. Amen.
1: Hail Mary, full of grace, the Lord is with thee. Blessed art thou amongst women, and blessed is the fruit of thy womb, Jesus.
0: Holy Mary, Mother of God, pray for us sinners now and at the hour of our death. Amen.
1: Hail Mary, full of grace, the Lord is with thee. Blessed art thou amongst women, and blessed is the fruit of thy womb, Jesus.
0: Holy Mary, Mother of God, pray for us sinners now and at the hour of our death. Amen.
1: Hail Mary, full of grace, the Lord is with thee. Blessed art thou amongst women, and blessed is the fruit of thy womb, Jesus.
0: Holy Mary, Mother of God, pray for us sinners now and at the hour of our death. Amen.
1: Hail Mary, full of grace, the Lord is with thee. Blessed art thou amongst women, and blessed is the fruit of thy womb, Jesus.
0: Holy Mary, Mother of God, pray for us sinners now and at the hour of our death. Amen.
1: Hail Mary, full of grace, the Lord is with thee. Blessed art thou amongst women, and blessed is the fruit of thy womb, Jesus.
0: Holy Mary, Mother of God, pray for us sinners now and at the hour of our death. Amen.
1: Hail Mary, full of grace, the Lord is with thee. Blessed art thou amongst women, and blessed is the fruit of thy womb, Jesus.
0: Holy Mary, Mother of God, pray for us sinners now and at the hour of our death. Amen.
1: Hail Mary, full of grace, the Lord is with thee. Blessed art thou amongst women, and blessed is the fruit of thy womb, Jesus.
0: Holy Mary, Mother of God, pray for us sinners now and at the hour of our death. Amen.
1: Hail Mary, full of grace, the Lord is with thee. Blessed art thou amongst women, and blessed is the fruit of thy womb, Jesus.
0: Holy Mary, Mother of God, pray for us sinners now and at the hour of our death. Amen.
1: Hail Mary, full of grace, the Lord is with thee. Blessed art thou amongst women, and blessed is the fruit of thy womb, Jesus.
0: Holy Mary, Mother of God, pray for us sinners now and at the hour of our death. Amen.
1: Glory be to the Father, and to the Son, and to the Holy Spirit.
0: As it was in the beginning, is now, and ever shall be. World without end. Amen.
1: O my Jesus,
0: forgive us our sins, save us from the fires of hell, lead all souls to heaven, especially those in most need of thy mercy.
1: And we'll finish with the litany. Holy Mary,
0: pray for us.
1: Holy Mother of God,
0: pray for us.
1: Holy Virgin of Virgins,
0: pray for us.
1: Mother of Christ,
0: pray for us.
1: Mother of the Church,
0: pray for us.
1: Mother of Mercy,
0: pray for us.
1: Mother of Divine Grace,
0: pray for us.
1: Mother of Hope,
0: pray for us.
1: Mother most pure,
0: pray for us.
1: Mother most chaste,
0: pray for us.
1: Mother inviolate,
0: pray for us.
1: Mother undefiled,
0: pray for us.
1: Mother most amiable,
0: pray for us.
1: Mother most admirable,
0: pray for us.
1: Mother of good counsel,
0: pray for us.
1: Mother of our Creator,
0: pray for us.
1: Mother of our Savior,
0: pray for us.
1: Virgin most prudent,
0: pray for us.
1: Virgin most venerable,
0: pray for us.
1: Virgin most renowned,
0: pray for us.
1: Virgin most powerful,
0: pray for us.
1: Virgin most merciful,
0: pray for us.
1: Virgin most faithful,
0: pray for us.
1: Mirror of justice,
0: pray for us.
1: Seat of wisdom,
0: pray for us.
1: Cause of our joy,
0: pray for us.
1: Spiritual vessel,
0: pray for us.
1: Vessel of honor,
0: pray for us.
1: Singular vessel of devotion,
0: pray for us.
1: Mystical rose,
0: pray for us.
1: Tower of David,
0: pray for us.
1: Tower of ivory,
0: pray for us.
1: House of gold,
0: pray for us.
1: Ark of the Covenant,
0: pray for us.
1: Gate of Heaven,
0: pray for us.
1: Morning Star,
0: pray for us.
1: Health of the sick,
0: pray for us.
1: Refuge of sinners,
0: pray for us.
1: Solace of migrants,
0: pray for us.
1: Comfort of the afflicted,
0: pray for us.
1: Help of Christians,
0: pray for us.
1: Queen of Angels,
0: pray for us.
1: Queen of Patriarchs,
0: pray for us.
1: Queen of Prophets,
0: pray for us.
1: Queen of Apostles,
0: pray for us.
1: Queen of Martyrs,
0: pray for us.
1: Queen of Confessors,
0: pray for us.
1: Queen of Virgins,
0: pray for us.
1: Queen of All Saints,
0: pray for us.
1: Queen conceived without original sin,
0: pray for us.
1: Queen assumed into heaven,
0: pray for us.
1: Queen of the Most Holy Rosary,
0: pray for us.
1: Queen of the Family,
0: pray for us.
1: Queen of Relevant Radio,
0: pray for us.
1: Queen of Peace,
0: pray for us.
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3: 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We all want objectivity. We don't want to be gaslit. We don't want to be driven by a political agenda. 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I just want what is moral and what is right.
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1: 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All right, it's natural. It's happening live. Anyone can be part of it. It's not too sophisticated. And you never know what's going to happen, right? And that's what prayer is in families. Life happens. And sometimes there's joyful reports and sometimes there's heartbreaking reports. You know, it was Our Lady at Fatima, Our Lady at Lourdes who prayed the rosary for the conversion of sinners. It was Our Lady at Our Lady of Champion who said pray for the conversion of sinners. That's what we're doing. Give people a little bit of hope. We're a little bit of companionship. You know, there's a lot of lonely people out there, a lot of suffering people. I want to make sure that they're not forgotten and they're not irrelevant. 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
1: In the name of the Father, and the Son, and the Holy Spirit.
2: Amen.
1: The grace of our Lord Jesus Christ and the love of God and the communion of the Holy Spirit be with you all.
2: And with your spirit.
1: My brothers and sisters, let us prepare ourselves to celebrate this sacred mysteries by remembering God's great mercy for us, and we do so by acknowledging our sins. Lord Jesus, you came to heal the contrite of heart. Lord, have mercy.
2: Lord, have mercy.
1: Lord Jesus, you are the good shepherd who goes out in search of the lost sheep. Christ, have mercy.
2: Christ, have mercy.
1: Lord Jesus, you nourish us with the gift of yourself, your body and blood. Lord, have mercy.
2: Lord, have mercy.
1: May Almighty God have mercy on us, forgive us our sins, and bring us to everlasting life.

0: Let us pray. O God, protector of those who hope in you, without whom nothing has firm foundation, nothing is holy, bestow in abundance your mercy upon us, and grant that with you as our ruler and guide, we may use the good things that pass in such a way as to hold fast even now to those who ever endure. Through our Lord Jesus Christ, your Son, who lives and reigns with you in the unity of the Holy Spirit, God forever and ever.
1: Amen.
2: A reading from the first book of Kings. The Lord appeared to Solomon in a dream at night. God said, "Ask something of me, and I will give it to you." Solomon answered, "O Lord my God, you have made me your servant king to succeed my father David. But I am a mere youth, not knowing at all how to act. I serve you in the midst of the people whom you have chosen, a people so vast that it cannot be numbered or counted. Give your servant, therefore, an understanding heart to judge your people and to distinguish right from wrong. For who is able to govern this vast people of yours?" The Lord was pleased that Solomon made this request. So God said to him, "Because you have asked for this, not for a long life for yourself, nor for riches, nor for the life of your enemies, but for understanding, so that you may know what is right, I do as you requested. I give you a heart so wise and understanding that there has never been anyone like you up to now. And after you, there will come no one equal to you." The word of the Lord.
1: Amen.

0: A reading from the letter of St. Paul to the Romans. Brothers and sisters, we know that all things work for good for those who love God, who are called according to his purpose. For those he foreknew, he also predestined to be conformed to the image of his Son, so that he might be the firstborn among many brothers and sisters. And those he predestined, he also called. And those he called, he also justified. And those he justified, he also glorified. The word of the Lord.
1: Thanks be to God.

0: The Lord be with you.
1: And with your spirit.
0: A reading from the Holy Gospel according to Matthew.
1: Glory to you, Lord.
0: Jesus said to his disciples, "The kingdom of heaven is like a treasure buried in a field, which a person finds and hides again, and out of joy goes and sells all that he has and buys the field. Again, the kingdom of heaven is like a merchant searching for fine pearls. When he finds a pearl of great price, he goes and sells all that he has and buys it." The Gospel of the Lord.
1: Praise to you, Lord Jesus Christ.
0: Have you ever been in love? Tell you, I have, but I'm not going to tell you when or... But when we think of love, I'm not just thinking romantic love, but someone that you love fully. That relationship that helps you, helps me to fully understand what it is to love in the sense that Jesus calls us to love that is sacrificial, gift of oneself. That we give of ourselves, even to the point of detriment to ourselves, time, what we would like to do, whatever, health even sometimes, for the good of the other person. I know some spouses are like that. I know there's a whole lot of moms like that, that'll work several jobs to provide for her children, dads too. But moms have a particular connection with their children. I mention that because in the gospel that we have today, Matthew uses this parable. We're in this beautiful part of the Gospel of Matthew with these series of parables. He uses these two parables to talk about the treasure that is having been called into discipleship of Jesus and the proper response. And sometimes when we are in love or when we do things out of love, it's not always the smartest thing. For example, finding a buried treasure and then burying it again. Selling everything to get one pearl. Sometimes we do stupid things when we're in love. Sometimes we do things that don't make sense because we love the other person so much. And in this regard, Matthew is calling his community and with him, us, into what is the proper response when we truly find Jesus, when we truly hear what he does for us. His gift of self out of love and what he calls us to do, to follow him and to love one another as he has loved us. The kingdom of heaven is like this, Jesus says, when we find it. The question that I ask of myself, and I invite that you do it too, is to remember what it is that we have. And to also to challenge ourselves to put our focus on that. This pearl of great price, this buried treasure that we're keeping in the safest spot in Jesus' time, which is to bury it. Where do I find my joy? It's very easy to get distracted with things, with different relationships, with careers, with other things than the kingdom. It's important for us as Christians, those who have said yes to following Jesus, to remember the great treasure that we have received. And it's there that we are called to find our joy. That is what gives us strength. That's what gives us fortitude. That's what gives us the tenacity to remain women and men of hope even in troubling times, because we know where our treasure is. This treasure that is abundant, sufficient, satiating, where we really don't need anything else. So homework, I'd like to give homework, is to be honest with ourselves. Be honest with yourself. I'll do it for myself too. To be honest with myself too, with regards to where do I put my joy? Where do I find my treasure? And if I'm honest with myself, if I'm honest with you, I sometimes get distracted. I sometimes make poor choices. But having heard this gospel today with these two parables, I hope it reminds us to renew where we put our heart, our time, and where we find our joy. I believe in God, the Father Almighty, creator of heaven and earth, and in Jesus Christ, his only Son, our Lord, who was conceived by the Holy Spirit, was born of the Virgin Mary, suffered under Pontius Pilate, was crucified, died, and was buried. He descended into hell. On the third day he rose again from the dead. He ascended into heaven and is seated at the right hand of God the Father Almighty. From there he will come to judge the living and the dead. I believe in the Holy Spirit, the Holy Catholic Church, the communion of saints, the forgiveness of sins, the resurrection of the body, and the life everlasting. Amen.
2: Confident in this faith and confident in the treasure of the kingdom, let us offer these prayers.
3: For the needs and prayers of all of our Heart of the Nation parish members, including those joining us from the state of Pennsylvania, we pray to the Lord.
4: Lord, hear our prayer.
3: For all who dwell in sadness, pain, or fear, especially among our Heart of the Nation parish family, that the light of Christ will dispel every shadow. We pray to the Lord.
4: Lord, hear our prayer.
3: For the souls of our faithfully departed, we pray to the Lord.
4: Lord, hear our prayer.
2: Father of goodness and life, we offer to you these our prayers, those we have said aloud and those we keep in the silence of our hearts, and those that have been sent in for us to pray over here today. We ask that you hear them and grant them in accordance with your will. Through Christ our Lord. Amen. Amen.

0: Pray, my brothers and sisters, that my sacrifice and yours may be acceptable to God, the Almighty Father.
1: May the Lord accept the sacrifice at your hands for the praise and glory of his name, for our good and the good of all his holy church.
0: Accept, O Lord, we pray, the offerings which we bring from the abundance of your gifts, that through the powerful working of your grace, these sacred mysteries may sanctify our present way of life and lead us to eternal gladness through Christ our Lord.
1: Amen.
0: The Lord be with you.
1: And with your spirit.
0: Lift up your hearts.
1: We lift them up to the Lord.
0: Let us give thanks to the Lord our God.
1: It is
0: truly right and just, our duty and our salvation, always and everywhere to give you thanks, Lord, Holy Father, Almighty and Eternal God. For you laid the foundations of the world and have arranged the changing of times and seasons. You formed man in your own image and set humanity over the whole world in all its wonder to rule in your name over all you have made and forever praise you in your mighty works through Christ our Lord. And so, with all the angels, we praise you as in joyful celebration we acclaim.

You are indeed holy, O Lord, the font of all holiness. Make holy, therefore, these gifts, we pray, by sending your Spirit down upon them like the dewfall, so that they may become for us the body and blood of our Lord Jesus Christ. At the time he was betrayed and entered willingly into his passion, he took bread and, giving thanks, broke it and gave it to his disciples, saying, "Take this, all of you, and eat of it, for this is my body, which will be given up for you." In a similar way, when supper was ended, he took the chalice and, once more giving thanks, he gave it to his disciples, saying, "Take this, all of you, and drink from it. For this is a chalice of my blood, the blood of the new and eternal covenant, which will be poured out for you and for many for the forgiveness of sins. Do this in memory of me."

Therefore, as we celebrate the memorial of his death and resurrection, we offer you, Lord, the bread of life and the chalice of salvation, giving thanks that you have held us worthy to be in your presence and minister to you. Humbly we pray that, partaking of the body and blood of Christ, we may be gathered into one by the Holy Spirit. Remember, Lord, your church spread throughout the world and bring her to the fullness of charity, together with Leo, our Pope, our bishops, and all the clergy. Remember also our brothers and sisters who have fallen asleep in the hope of the resurrection, and all who have died in your mercy. Welcome them into the light of your face. Have mercy on us all, we pray, that with the Blessed Virgin Mary, Mother of God, with Blessed Joseph, her spouse, with the blessed apostles and all the saints who have pleased you throughout the ages, we may merit to be co-heirs to eternal life, and may praise and glorify you through your Son, Jesus Christ. Through him and with him and in him, O God, Almighty Father, in the unity of the Holy Spirit, all glory.

0: At the Savior's command, informed by divine teaching, we dare to say, Our Father, who art in heaven, hallowed be thy name. Thy kingdom come, thy will be done, on earth as it is in heaven. Give us this day our daily bread, and forgive us our trespasses, as we forgive those who trespass against us. And lead us not into temptation, but deliver us from evil. Deliver us, Lord, we pray, from every evil, and graciously grant peace in our days, that by the help of your mercy, we may be always free from sin and safe from all distress, as we await the blessed hope and the coming of our Savior, Jesus Christ.
1: For the kingdom, the power, and the glory are yours, now and forever.
0: Lord Jesus Christ, who said to your apostles, Peace I leave you, my peace I give you, look not on our sins, but on the faith of your church, and graciously grant her peace and unity in accordance with your will, live and reign forever and ever.
1: Amen.
0: The peace of the Lord be with you always.
1: And with your spirit.
0: Let us offer each other the sign of peace. 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

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Lord, I am not worthy that you should enter under my roof, but only say the word and my soul shall be healed.

0: Let us pray. 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Grant, we pray, that this gift, which he himself gave us with love beyond all telling, may profit us for salvation. Through Christ our Lord.
1: Amen.
0: The Lord be with you.
1: And with your spirit.
0: May Almighty God bless you, the Father, and the Son, and the Holy Spirit.
1: Amen.
0: Go in peace, glorifying the Lord by your life.
1: Thanks be to God.
0: Have a blessed week, everyone.
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0: 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So I did just want to get on here and say thank you, and just like let you guys know that your work is really good and it does reach young people too.
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4: 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On Monday morning, Pope Leo XIV paid a private visit to the Abbey of Monte Cassino and its monastic

0: community and afterwards return to Castel Gandolfo, where he is currently spending his summer break until July 27th. A South Dalton woman who offers water and Bibles to visitors to Popolio's childhood home says village officials are harassing her. The lawyer for Donna Davis, Adrian Isle, says his client recently received a $750 excessive noise citation after she played music from a speaker from her home, which is next door to the Pope's former residence. The attorney says a hearing officer tossed out three other citations related to property upkeep and nuisance violations. Donna Davis, who is associate pastor with Eclectic Baptist Church, is reportedly playing Gregorian chant and sermons over a speaker. Catholic Relief Services in Miami has sent off its first flight of humanitarian relief under Secretary Rubio's historic commitment of $100 million in humanitarian assistance to the Cuban people who are suffering from the consequences of communism. The partnership builds upon the success of the department's program last year with CRS and Caritas Cuba to deliver $9 million in direct support to the island following Hurricane Melissa. Catholic bishops in England and Wales are urging lawmakers to reject the latest assisted suicide bill. One archbishop says the legislation is deeply flawed and is moving forward without key issues being addressed. Church leaders argue the bill lacks adequate safeguards for vulnerable people and does not protect the conscience rights of healthcare workers. They also warn it could undermine trust between patients and medical professionals and divert resources for palliative care. Keeping you connected with the church and the world, I'm Mary Graham for listener-supported Relevant Radio.
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6: All right, let's get this party started. This is what we call the Patrick Madrid Show around here. 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I do read them all, and I appreciate all of them. Thank you. Here's one that came in from Kevin. He's down San Diego way, and he says, I'd like to get your opinion on something. On my local parish website, under confirmation class registration, is this message. Quote, because of limited meeting times, meeting spaces, and volunteers, parish name is, instead of him giving the name of the parish, he's putting that in there. The parish is prioritizing parish city residents this registration season. If you have a parish city address, you will be able to register as usual. If you are a resident of a neighboring city, you are welcome to complete the form, but you will be placed on a wait list until we can process registrations mid-August. As spots are available, you will be notified. In case we do not have a spot available, you are encouraged to inquire with your local parish about their registration process. A family, and now we're back to Kevin. So that was the statement from the website. Kevin now speaking. A family I know is registered in this parish, but they live in a neighboring city. Their child was baptized and received his or her first communion in this parish, but now they want to enroll their child for confirmation. They're told the child might not get in because of their zip code. Personally, he says, I find this lottery approach to the sacraments inexcusable. a parish should do whatever they have to do to administer sacraments to every person who asks and is eligible. Do you think I'm being too harsh in my judgment of this?

0: situation? Well, possibly. And here's why. Because although in the current code of canon law, the 1983 code, we, the faithful, have the latitude to go to a different parish of our choosing and to register there and to live out our, you know, Catholic liturgical life at that parish. It used to be under the prior code of canon law that you were obligated or bound, I guess, to your territorial parish. So the parish within whose boundaries you resided was the parish that you had to go to, which didn't mean that you couldn't go to Mass somewhere else, but you were automatically a parishioner of that parish, whichever parish you happen to live inside its boundaries. So what I think is going on here is they're just simply putting their own local parishioners first. And I understand why this would, you know, be a little bit irksome, perhaps, especially for the family that you're talking about. But it may just be based on that. And it could be that because, and you didn't tell me the name of the parish or the city or anything like that, but it could be that because this parish is so popular, many people are drawn to it from a distance and they're not going to their local parishes. So that may mean that they're stressed out, or not stressed out, maxed out on, you know, their infrastructure and the number of people they can accommodate and things like that. So I do agree that obviously salus animarum prima lex, that age-old dictum in the Catholic Church, the salvation of souls is the highest law or the first law. So there is some truth to that. But I mean, there's a limit. And it may be that they reached their limit with the number of people who are actually in their city and therefore in their parish boundaries. I have a feeling it's based upon that. And to me, that's not unreasonable, especially if they are genuinely maxed out. And, I know a lot of parishes that would kill to have more people come and put money in the collection basket, but I am aware that there are some parishes that do just such a good job, and the preaching is solid, and the Mass is reverent, and people will flock to these churches for miles and miles and miles. I belong to a parish like that. And there are some people who drive over an hour each way just to get to that parish. They don't live anywhere near the parish, but they love it so much that they are loyal and they sacrifice for things like that. So I don't think you're being too harsh, but I think maybe you might want to take that into account. And of course, you could always ask the parish priest, am I misunderstanding this? Is this why this, it's not really a lottery. It's just they're catering to the people, it seems, who live within their boundaries. So I would say if that's the case, and it probably is, I can't fault them for that. You can only do what you can do. And it's awesome that apparently it's such a great parish that people are flocking to it, but you can only do what you can do. And isn't it kind of in a way analogous to, I don't know, I'm gonna throw a dart here. In a way, it reminds me a little bit of welcoming immigrants. We love immigrants. We want to take care of them. What would Jesus do? Jesus would take care of immigrants. Jesus said to look after the poor, feed the hungry, give drink to the thirsty, clothe the naked, welcome the stranger, all of it. But there are certain limits, and especially in this current political environment, which is very polarizing, but I think most people who are thinking correctly realize that you can only do what you can do, and you do the best you can. And then when you're maxed out and you can't absorb anymore, you just say, I'm sorry, but we can't absorb anymore. Here's the wait list. I think that's what's going on. Good question, though. I've never been asked that question. Thank you for that.
1: I've given her all she's got, Captain. If I push it any harder, the whole thing will blow.
2: Kind of like that.
0: That'd be a mess. Hey, William Shatner's in the news. Did you see that, Cyrus?
2: Unfortunately, I did.
0: It's sad. Mm-hmm. He and his daughter. How old is he now? Is he 99?
2: He's 95.
0: 95.
2: And his daughter's 61.
0: Amazing.
2: Think. At least around, that's the ballpark.
0: Do I have it correct? I saw it briefly yesterday. My impression is that they both have been diagnosed with a serious form of cancer.
2: Stage 4. I don't know what the cancer is for either of them. I'm respecting the privacy. I don't know the man personally. Mm-hmm.
0: You haven't gone over to his house?
2: No, he doesn't call me at home.
0: Okay. Not even no, once, ever?
2: I would love it if he did. I would love hanging out with Shatner.
0: Bill Shatner here.
2: He's so cool. That guy's 95. He's awesome. Riding horses. Yeah. He's has some kind of rock album that's coming out, like some heavy metal rock album.
0: Guys, will he be speaking it or singing it?
2: I honestly, I haven't heard. I don't know.
0: Give me some Rocket Man, just in honor of the man. Give me a little Rocket Man. Cut me a slice, please.
2: Oh, God.
0: I can picture him with his cigarette, the smoke Rocket curling man. Upward as he sings the song.
2: I didn't know we were talking about Shatner, so I was not ready with Rocket Man.
0: You mean there isn't like a dedicated Shatner button?
2: I should have a Shatner page.
0: There should be. Oh, man.
2: Yeah,
0: and I bet you don't have cowbell either.
2: You'll get it soon. You'll get it soon.
0: How when about I that? Least expect it?
2: That's exactly right.
0: All right.
2: Yeah.
0: And what was it we were calling you yesterday? Chugga chugga din din din.
2: Oh, sorry. I couldn't hear you over the cowbell
0: Oh, I'll say it again.
2: That I had ready.
0: Shh. Chugga chugga din din din.
2: Oh, couldn't hear you. Sorry.
0: My thanks to whoever the lady was that sent that email in. That'll live forever.
2: That's ridiculous.
0: Speaking of emails, here's one from Anonymous. Whose email is anonymous@gmail.com? Come on, man. I guess they don't want me to respond. They don't want you to respond because it's a fake email. But that's okay. So here's what Anonymous asks. Do you expect a man to ask your permission before he proposes to your daughter? Do you teach your sons to ask her father's permission before they propose to a woman? Yes and yes. I can elaborate if you want, but yes and yes, I do expect future sons-in-law to ask for my permission, and all of them have. So, yeah, I've got my last daughter to be married is getting married in a matter of weeks, and so she is one of my five daughters, and all five, when the time came for them to get engaged, the man who wanted to marry them had to ask me, and they did, and everything was great. And then do I teach my sons to ask their father's permission before they propose to women? Yeah, I do the same thing. And for the same reason, because it's respectful of the father. The father is the head of the household. He is the man in his daughter's lives. He's there to protect them and raise them well. And, you know, along with his wife, of course, she's an extremely important part of the combination as well, not to exclude mom in any way, but it is the rightful place of the father to defend his daughters. And when it comes time to permitting his daughter to get married and thus go into the care of another man, meaning that she will get married and all of that, it's appropriate. So yeah, yes to both questions. Thank you for that.
2: Now,
0: yeah.
2: Forgive me. Do you have one of your daughter's boyfriends ask and you said no? Or was that a date?
0: Yeah. As a matter of fact, yes. I wasn't even thinking about that. So one of my daughters, there was a guy who I knew right away was not right for her. He didn't have his head screwed on straight. And to my face, he was all kind of Eddie Haskell-ish. You know, remember Eddie Haskell? Hello, Mrs. Cleaver. You know, very unctuous.
2: Yeah, a little weasel.
0: And I could see this guy coming a mile away. And that's how he was to my face. He was polite. Hello, Mr. Madrid. Nice to see you, Mr. Madrid. And always sort of very Eddie Haskell-ish. And as this budding friendship began to bud, and they began talking about marriage, I said no. And I really strongly tried to discourage her from going out with him, but by then she was 18, and our policy in our home was no dating until you're 18, and more or less that's pretty much how all of them followed the path. So I had to give her some latitude, but I was watching carefully, and it got to the point where, in spite of my pretty clear to read signals that I wasn't digging this guy, He asked me if he could ask her to marry him. And I just said, no, I'm sure you're a nice person, but you're not the right person for my daughter. Well, how come? And then I remember he was sort of arguing with me. I actually had there was another guy with a different daughter, but he wasn't asking my permission to marry that other daughter. He was asking my permission to go out with her. And he didn't even ask my permission in the first place. That wasn't something that I required typically. But once I caught wind that this guy was on my daughter's trail, and I realized this guy is a scoundrel. And I talked to him and I met him a few times. And I realized this guy is a slick operator. Because I've seen some slick operators in my day. And so I told my daughter, I said, "You're not going out with that guy." And she said, "Okay, but why?" I said, "Because he's not the right guy. He's not the right guy for you. And I don't want you to go out with that guy." Well, he pushed it. And pushed it and pushed it. And kind of like it was going behind my back once he knew that I didn't want this to happen. That's what really irked me. So he asked, his final effort was he wanted to meet with me privately. And the only time that I made time for him was, okay, after Mass on Sunday when everyone else is in coffee and donuts, I'll sit in one of the empty classrooms with you, just you and me, mano a mano, and we'll talk it out. And he put on as much charm as he could, and he made his case and all that. And I just said, absolutely not. Not going to happen. And he was angry, but there's nothing he could do. And so off he rode into the sunset, never to be heard from again. And my daughter, that daughter in any case, and I'm referring here to her because she was the one he was after. She's very happily married, wonderful man, excellent son-in-law. Great husband and father to her. They're thriving and doing well, raising their family. So I am a big believer that for you dads, when your radar is up and you sense that something's not quite right, you should say something about it. You should do something about it. Not in a tyrannical way, of course, but you know, to protect your daughter in ways that she doesn't even realize necessarily that she needs to be protected. So that in that particular case, Cyrus, he wasn't asking for her hand in marriage, but I didn't even give him the chance to get that close. The other guy, in spite of my, you know, clearly expressed reservations about him, he had the audacity to ask me to marry her. And that's when I shut that down. So,
2: well, you done good. It's one of our most important jobs as a father. And it's probably not easy when the girl is, your daughter is smitten with this, with someone you know is wrong.
0: Yeah.
2: And you're putting the shutdown on it. So daughter's not going to be happy with you. You know, you're butting heads with this younger guy.
0: The young buck.
2: The young buck, yeah.
0: Yeah. He wants to go up against the old gray hair.
2: But that's our job.
0: Yeah.
2: We are called
0: now,
2: to do it.
0: Now, you have some lovely daughters, and I don't know that they're quite at that age yet. Maybe they are, but have you had to go through this yet yourself?
2: Not yet. Nope. 17 and 15.
0: Yeah.
2: And
0: they're nowhere near ready.
2: They're getting very, very close. Yeah.
0: Have you had any boys buzzing around that you had to shoo off?
2: Not yet.
0: Okay.
2: Yeah, not yet. So I'm thankful for
0: hey,
2: it.
0: Get ready.
2: I know it's going to happen. Yeah.
0: All right, it's coming. Well, I'll tell you the really
2: I'm ready.
0: Unpleasant
2: come. I'm ready.
0: You're ready? You think you're ready?
2: I'm ready. Yeah.
0: I used to think I was ready.
2: They'll come over and I'll just happen to be cleaning my shotgun, you know.
0: There you go.
2: just
0: here, let me show you my collection of shotguns and shovels.
2: And shovels. Well, it's too bad I can't stay, Mr. Simcoe.
0: Yeah. Nice knowing you.
2: I gotta go.
0: Yeah. What was I going to say? I was going to say something about that real world. One of these days, I'm guessing, there'll be some guy and you'll peg him and you'll say, that guy is not the right guy. And I don't really want him on the trail of my daughter. But where it can get a little bit interesting is if your wife likes him and you don't. Because then you have your wife and your daughter on one side and the guy too.
2: I didn't even think of that dynamic.
0: Yeah.
2: Great.
0: Thankfully, though, I don't remember that happening with our five daughters. So we have six sons, five daughters. And I don't remember that kind of thing happening. Usually, Nancy and I would triangulate. We would arrive at similar conclusions independently and together. So I don't remember my ever having to go up against this with Nancy siding with my daughter in favor of the guy. But I have seen that happen before with other families. So...
2: Well, I have had to do one of my daughters had a friend that I just knew wasn't the right friend. Like her goals and what she wanted out of life was so different than what, you know, we're trying to give our kids. And so I had to sit down. I was like, look, I'm not going to tell you you can't be friends with this person, but there are some warning signs.
0: And how did your daughter take that?
2: They didn't like it. Didn't like it at all and ignored me. But everything I said came to fruition.
0: Uh-huh.
2: So hopefully when it happens, hopefully it doesn't happen again. But if that does happen, especially with a boy that they're interested in or that's interested in them, they'll listen to me.
0: But do you think you could spot an Eddie Haskell from a mile away?
2: Oh, yeah. 100%. I've got great Eddie Haskell.
0: Hello, Mr.
2: radar.
0: Simcoe. So nice to see you, Mr. Simcoe. Can I bring you a cup of coffee, Mr. Simcoe? Oh, and can I marry your daughter?
2: Yeah, you can Mr. see yourself Simcoe? Out.
0: Yeah. All right. Well, so there's the answer to that email. Gracias. We're going to take a break and we'll come back. Oh, Leave It to Beaver. Yeah. Look up, for all of you youngins and you don't know who Eddie Haskell is, look him up on the YouTubes. You'll see what I mean.
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0: Let's go to Kim now in the Twin Cities. Good morning, Kim.
14: Good morning, Patrick Madrid. I'm so happy to talk to you and so blessed.
0: Thank you. That makes two of us.
14: Oh, thank you. I am a first-time caller to your show, and I've been listening to you now. I have to say I've been listening to your podcast every day for the past couple of years. And
0: thank you.
14: I have grown immensely in my faith. Okay, where do I start? I'm responding to the challenge and the request that you made this week.
0: Okay.
14: About the clip you played from the English professor about how the culture indoctrinates our children.
0: Yes.
14: And you had said that if we talk to our children about it, you would be interested in hearing what they have to say.
0: I am, yes.
14: So that started my wheels turning even more, because I have two adult daughters, approximately ages 24 and 28. I'm babysitting my granddaughter right now, so we're playing with blocks as I'm talking with you. But my youngest graduated from a very large public university, and I raised her in the Catholic faith, and she went through Catholic school from preschool all the way to high school, and then she went to a private large university, public. And then my older daughter, she wanted to go to a private Catholic college.
0: Mm-hmm.
14: So I had two very different experiences with both of my daughters. The older one continues to practice her faith, got married in the church, had her daughter baptized this year. She's 9 months old. My second daughter, the one that graduated, she's a year out of graduating now. She no longer practices her faith.
0: Mm-hmm.
14: I can't help myself.
0: I have to ask you this question. Were they angry when they heard the audio? Did it make them angry or offended?
14: Well, I didn't play the audio because I knew that I didn't play it for my youngest because I knew she wouldn't listen to it.
0: Oh.
14: Because we have a boundary that she will not talk about politics, history of our country, like the birthday of our country, 250 years, you know.
0: Okay. So what was their reaction? I'm really curious to know, and maybe it was two different reactions.
14: Well, I'm asking you the question because when I talked to Delaney, I didn't want to say her name, but when I talked to her about the books she was reading, about how she's not, you know, in practicing her faith, how she's doing yoga, all this other stuff, she said, well, God has bigger fish to fry.
0: Okay. So she in some way heard the audio that you're referring to, the woman who was talking about how our children at every level of school are being indoctrinated, without going back through everything she said.
14: I tried to share.
0: Yeah.
14: Tried to share with her. I've been trying to share with her stuff like that.
0: Right. Good for you. I'm glad that you're doing that, even if it might bounce off or seem to. So are you saying that one of them wouldn't listen and the other one did but didn't like it?
14: Well, the older one and I are on the same page about things, and we agree on the church and the politics and stuff like that. But my younger one, who went to the large public university, we can't talk about those things. So the key was yesterday when she said that I'm just a small fish. God doesn't care about me. Mm-hmm. I'm thinking that that's part of also part of the indoctrination, is that they're being told God doesn't love them. God doesn't care about them. Right. I mean,
0: believe me, I'm well aware of the anti-gospel that's out there. I am aware of it. I'm keenly interested in knowing, for whichever of your daughters actually heard the audio, was it the one who agrees with you on your worldview? Did she find that audio convincing or no?
14: I didn't get to play the video for her. I didn't play the video for the older one, because I know that she agrees with me because we've had the talks. But the younger one, I raised some of those same talking points that were in there, because we have weekly phone conversations. And I told her that I need to go out on the limb and share some of these truths with her. You know, not every phone conversation we have, but I have to keep planting the seeds. And I know she disagrees with me, but I'm her mother. And even though she's an adult, I still care about her soul. And she's like, well, are you telling me I'm going to go to hell? And I'm like, well, I don't want you to not be following the Catholic faith that you were raised in.
0: I understand. I don't know her. I don't know you, of course, but I'm pretty confident that she's been radicalized in terms of being secular. She's been secularized, kind of a radical secularism. And I'm okay. I'm a good person. I'm a nice person. Therefore, everything will be fine. Of course, I'm going to go to heaven. I'm a nice person, which, of course, is a lie from the devil. If we could go to heaven just because we're nice people, there'd be no need for Jesus to be incarnate and die on the cross, would there? So the very fact that there's good news in Jesus entails bad news. And my condolences, Kim. I'm really sorry to hear that your daughter is, at least for the time, she's in that position. Although often people outgrow that delusion. And as they get older,
14: well, there
0: and wiser,
14: is a light. The light is her boyfriend. The light is her boyfriend is steeped in the Catholic faith, and he. That's another worry. He is into the Catholic faith. They both went to the same Catholic high school. So, like, they've been dating for 5 years.
0: Yeah. I can imagine how perplexing it is for you, because you did the best you could. You raised your daughters, and you're now dealing with what the culture has done to her, at least, if not the other daughter. So I guess what I would say is just hang in there. Do the best you can. Obviously, whenever there's an opportunity, if they'll listen, one of the things you can do is just simply text the link. And my hunch is that they're far more likely, in the privacy of wherever they are, without you there, to click the link and listen for a bit. You might get her to listen that way, little by little. But I'm glad that that audio was meaningful to you, Kim, and I'm glad that you took a moment to call me today. Thanks for that. And we'll say a little prayer that especially that daughter comes around. Thank you. Let's go to Kathy now in Philadelphia. Hi, Kathy.
15: Hi, Patrick.
0: Hi there.
15: I really enjoyed your segment on, you know, guiding your daughters and choosing men, so forth. And I was just wondering if you could, I guess, give your expertise and experience on young men, you know, your sons choosing women, and how that went, and how, I guess, how to navigate that.
0: I didn't ever really get involved in, if we can put it in these terms, the selection process. That was never anything I had a hand in at all, because my sons are conquering heroes. They go out, they find the woman that they fall in love with, and then they introduce her to Nancy and me. And we, you know, obviously there have been some of our sons who have had multiple girlfriends. This one wasn't the right one. That one wasn't the right one. But eventually, you know, they find the woman they want to marry. So I wish I could say, oh, I told my sons this, that, and the other. But more, Nancy and I just sort of sat back and waited to see how they would operate and what would they want in a wife. And I'm happy to say, you know, that if the son has guidance from his parents and he knows what he's looking for in a woman, eventually he'll find her. One of my sons, for example, who will be getting married here soon, he found the most absolutely wonderful Catholic woman imaginable in every respect. And we just love her. And she comes from a large family and she's, you know, very well adjusted, great attitude, serious about her faith, fun, vivacious, beautiful. I mean, she checks all the boxes. But he had to go through several years of you know, going out with a number of different good Catholic women before he found her. And that's no reflection at all in any what negative way about the other women. But when he finally found the right one, he knew it. And we knew it too. We could just tell these two are perfect for each other.
15: Don't have unmarried. Well, I'm focusing more with my grandchildren.
0: Are your kids all married?
15: Not all, but they're in their 40s. They're older. My son just got married. He's 34.
0: Yeah, congratulations.
15: So there again, it's, I don't know, I'll say a little harder to, I appreciate what you're saying, because that's what happened to him. He wasn't dating a lot, and then said, I found the woman, you know, I found her. And he wanted to introduce us right away, which had never happened. And so they did get married. Unfortunately, they are not practicing the faith. They've been secularized, or whatever term you used.
0: Radicalized into secularism.
15: We pray for them, you know. We pray.
0: Well, you have a heavy cross as mom, but you also have a crown of glory awaiting you, that your, not only all of your efforts, you and your husband, of course, to raise your children, but your fidelity in praying for them, especially during these times when they may seem very far away from God, and yet you're there faithfully praying for them every day. That certainly redounds to your treasure in heaven, for sure.
15: Thank you.
0: You're welcome.
15: Okay. Well, you have a great day. And
0: thanks, Kathy.
15: Carry on. I really enjoy you every morning. Thank you.
0: Can I get you to say keep going at least once?
15: Keep going.
0: All right.
16: Keep going.
0: Thank you.
15: Keep going. And Cyrus, too.
0: Did you know that his new nickname is Chugga Chugga Din Din Din?
15: No, but I just heard it this morning.
2: It's not, Kathy.
0: It'll stick. Thanks, Kathy. Nice to talk to you. Thanks, Chugga. You want to play some audio, some education-related audio?
2: I think all of this talk about kids growing up and how they are leaving the faith or they don't believe in God. I think it all, a lot of it is happening at this in the education system.
0: It starts young,
2: and that these kids are not reading the
0: How about audio clip 27, to your point? That probably would take us past the break. That would take us up to a break. How about that?
2: Sure. And I think 12 is really good, too.
0: You marry Catherine Hamm. Yeah, she's great. So why don't we do this? This will be a commentary on why students can't read books, why they just can't read. And I won't try to explain it. We'll just listen.
17: The elite college students who can't read books. Now, this is not my normal content, but as a former high school teacher and academic chair, I cannot stay silent. My last year as a high school teacher was in the middle of a class, and one of the administrators came in to do an impromptu observation. Now, that doesn't alarm me because that's what they do. But what was interesting is the next day she sent me an email asking me to come to her office. When I went to her office, she said, you know, I see that you're reading books with the kids. I said, yes, I am. And she said, okay, that's great. Obviously, that's so great. That's so important. That's so important. But we do have the state test coming up in a couple of months. And it's really important that they're prepared for that. So we really need you to do the worksheets that we've prepared. Just do the worksheets. Which also, by the way, cued to me that somebody told on me because you know what I'm saying? Because it seemed like she came in very directly. Anyway, and so at the time, I didn't have the confidence to push back. And I just kind of reluctantly acquiesced and said, okay. But after 2 weeks, I got to thinking, and I'm like, this is crazy. This is crazy. And so it felt like prohibition because I went to the library and I would consult conspiratorially with the media center guide. And I would say, hey, can I get a class set of this? Can I get a class set of that? And I was sneaking the books to my class and reading them with the kids and reading full books. Now, mind you, I'm not the teacher who, well, at the time I was not the teacher who was like, you know, I'm not giving you any context, prep, or support for this book. Here you go. Go read 16 chapters tonight. That's not what's happening. We're going to read this book from beginning to the end to learn how characters develop, to watch how things progress over time, to make connections with our brain from, oh gosh, wait, this happened in this section. And then I think it happened in this section. I wonder if this was a foreshadowing for, yeah, okay. We're making connections to pop culture. We're discussing it, acting it out. So we're doing all the things. We're doing all the things, okay? I kept that up for months. And I had to lie about it. The test comes, the state test, and we take it. I get another email to come down to the office. And there were multiple administrators in there. And they were telling me that my kids had the highest score on that exam than anybody else. And they were like, what are you doing in your classroom? They had gathered because they wanted to know the secret. And it was like, we're reading books, Janet. We're reading books. My point is that schools discourage teachers from reading full books. Parents advocate, some parents, for their kids not to read full books. I had students confront me, and I taught gifted classes at one point, an AP class. I had a student confront me, her face was red after school, and she was like, my friends in Mr. So-and-so's class, and their class is just watching the movie, but you're making us read the book. And I was like, yes, I am. And I see how that could feel unfair, but you're going to get more out of it than your friend who's watching the movie. And now that one's superior to the other, because that's another important form of media. But the problem is an inability to engage with a long, complex text over time. And to have to use your brain, and I'm not being facetious, I'm not being condescending, but to have to use your brain in a way that forces you to engage, that you cannot passively read. You have to engage with this over time and make connections over time. I sympathize with that. I get that. Something's difficult. You don't want to do it. You're not necessarily eager to lean into something that makes you, like, that's a cognitive struggle. That makes sense to me. But now it's a cycle because the reading skills are poor. So then they can't read the long-term books. But reading the long-term books is kind of what helps you organically enhance your vocabulary and make strong connections and see how an argument's supported over time or how characters develop over time. So it's kind of a cycle. I don't know what you do at that point, at this point.
0: I guess we end at that point. I guess at that point we just end.
2: What is going on? Why aren't kids reading? Why do we not have spelling tests anymore? Kids don't have spelling tests. Kids don't know how to spell. The majority. I mean, sure, I'm sure there are some genius kids out there that are great at spelling, but I'm seeing it in my own home. Getting my kids to read a book is next to impossible.
0: Mm-hmm. And why is that? Because they're never asked to do it, therefore they don't know how?
2: I don't know. Is it because we all have short attention span theater now? I mean, back when I was growing up, they blamed MTV, and now that those were 3-minute videos, now we have 10-second videos. It's even going faster. So is that part of it? I don't know.
0: I think it is. You know, everything is chopped up into tiny little bits of information that come flying at you. I'll give you an example. We have to take a break, but to give you an example, watch a long form scene in a movie from, you know, even 40, 50 years ago, and certainly before that, where a scene could be the same shot with the same people for minutes and minutes and minutes on end. You never see that anymore. Now it's constant cutting from one thing to another, to another, to another. And I think that too, I remember, yeah, I'll leave it at this, but I remember, and I don't remember exactly when this began. It seems like it might have been in the 90s, where news programs began to have all kinds of motion going on. You had the chyron on the bottom. You had swirling colors. Things were moving in addition to the person sitting there. Back in the, what I remember as a kid was you had Walter Cronkite, and that's the way it is. And he would sit there at the desk, and it was just him with his glasses. And he was talking, and maybe a little picture would pop up over his shoulder. And that's just what you saw. It was just static. I mean, I didn't mind it. I don't think anybody really minded it. But now you'll notice when you look at any kind of a news program, there's so much motion, so many things happening and going on. I think that's a big part of it, that they realize that audience attention just evaporates.
2: Right. We have a 24-hour news cycle. So you have to keep it interesting, right? You have to have those things moving, and you want to keep people engaged. So even when there's not news, they have to create news and make mm-hmm. it everything seem breaking. And you don't want to miss out on this.
0: Which is one reason why I'm so glad this show is not on video. Because theater of the mind, man, that's where it's at. Theater of the mind. You start putting stuff on video. And yeah, I know the young people like the video, but you can do a lot more with theater of the mind, or theater, as it's said in some places. We'll be right back.
16: God created something in the family dynamic and the raising of children that is a beautiful picture. It's a picture of the church. So there's an eternal representation here in this. And if we can put forward that message and help people see it and live it as an example to the culture around us, I think it goes a long way.
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19: Hi, this is Archbishop Joseph Nauman of the Archdiocese of Kansas City in Kansas. 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Remember, O most gracious Virgin Mary, that never was it known that anyone who fled to thy protection, implored thy help, or sought thy intercession was left unaided. Inspired by this confidence, I fly unto thee, O Virgin of Virgins, my mother. To thee do I come, before thee I stand sinful and sorrowful. O Mother of the Word incarnate, despise not my petitions, but in thy mercy, hear and answer me. Amen.
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1: 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You are going to have a great day today. Did you know that? You are. I don't care if it's raining, if it's storming, if you woke up on the wrong side of the bed today, you are going to have a great day.
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0: Yes, that's true. 888-914-9149. Let's go to Ann in Albuquerque. Good morning, Ann.
5: Hello.
0: Hi.
5: I was calling because I love to read. I've always loved to read. I'm 80 years old, and when I was a little girl, that was really not encouraged because it was a waste of time. I needed to be busy. Mm. But anyway, I managed to read. And my kids read. My son, who is in his 50s now, he's also a teacher, and he still reads with his 16-year-old son, which I think is really neat.
0: Yeah. Yeah, I can imagine. I mean, since we're sharing...
5: That's what I suggest, read with your kids from day one, you know?
0: Yeah, yeah. Since we're sharing, I'll share that when I was growing up, I loved to read. I mean, I had a lot of fun horsing around with my friends and playing sports and that kind of stuff. So I enjoyed all that. But I really loved reading. And I was a, you know, grateful beneficiary that my parents had a very large library in the living room, hundreds and hundreds of books. And I enjoyed reading them. In fact, I'll let you in on my secret, Anne. My parents didn't know this at the time. But when I would get punished, because I was a mischievous kid, and, you know, I got my fair share of groundings, but I actually didn't mind being grounded. I didn't let them know that. I pretended that it was the end of the world if I was being grounded. But my secret was then I could be locked away in my room the whole day reading. And I loved it.
5: Yeah.
0: Yeah.
5: And I'll tell you my secret. I would hide under the sheets in my bed with a flashlight so I could read without anybody bugging me.
0: Look at you.
5: But I was going to tell you, for Christmas, I gave my son and my daughter both. I gave them the book, the Secret Scrolls, or what is it? The book about the Secret Scrolls.
0: Secret Scrolls. Dead Sea Scrolls? Yeah.
5: The Dead Sea Scrolls, there you go.
0: Okay,
5: so anyway, I was talking to my son sometime back, and he says that he was halfway through reading the book, and I was really surprised because it's not like the most interesting book in the world, but he really got into it. So, yeah, read to your kids, I guess.
0: Yes, indeed. I agree with you. Well, thank you for that walk down memory lane. I'm glad it worked out. I can just picture you under the sheets with your flashlight at night when everybody's in bed and you're reading. Good for you. Thank you. Let's go to Todd now in Wittenberg, Wisconsin. Good morning, Todd.
23: I hope I didn't just lose you.
0: No, I think you're there. I hear a voice.
23: Okay. Good morning, Patrick. Thanks for taking my call. I'm a longtime listener, sometimes caller.
0: All right.
23: Enjoy your educating us on our Catholic faith and a lot more.
0: Thank you.
23: I have a question about the use of the term, and I'm going to pull over because I'm driving, use of the term spouse of the Holy Spirit.
0: Mm-hmm.
23: Sometimes it's like, you know, when you're praying that, it's like sometimes it just irks you. And this one kind of irked me. I'm like, spouse of the Holy Spirit, really? I'm like, handmaid of the Lord. Yes, I get it. You know?
0: Yeah.
23: Spouse of Joseph. Yes. Mother of Jesus. Yes. But spouse of the Holy Spirit is like almost putting her on the same plane with the Trinity, which... I'm not going there. And I did some research on it. It's not a dogma or a doctrine of the church. However, some of the popes, like Pope John Paul, used the term. But then again, Francis actually put out a warning about it, of how you got to be careful using that term because it could mislead people about Mary and the divinity of the Trinity. And I talked to a priest about it, and he's like, yeah, there was a movement in the church. And I first heard of the term back in like 2015. There's a movement in the church to use this term and try to elevate Mary. And I'm like, now that doesn't sound right to me. It's kind of weird. In fact, St. Francis actually added into the Eucharistic prayers 2, 3, and 4, Joseph, her most chaste spouse. which to me was saying, yeah, he's making it clear that Joseph was her spouse, that she was not the spouse of the Holy Spirit. So I'm interested to get your take on that.
0: Yeah. So I would say I don't find it at all irksome when it's properly understood. And I could see why if you, you know, don't, if it doesn't strike you the right way, that it could perhaps be irksome. But it is based upon the biblical account of the conception of our Lord in Luke chapter 1. So the reason that she's called the spouse of the Holy Spirit in that context, as the angel Gabriel tells her, the Holy Spirit will come upon you and the power of the Most High will overshadow you, and you shall conceive and bear a son. And so the language of conception is naturally the language within the context of marriage. So there is a nuptial dimension to this, but it's not exclusive of her relationship with the other two persons of the Trinity. And so I would argue this, properly understood, Mary, called spouse of the Holy Spirit, is no more different or no more irksome, for example, than calling her the mother of God. And by calling her the mother of God, which the church does, this was defined in, what was it, 431 at the Council of Ephesus. I think it was in 431. Theotokos in Greek, God bearer, or Mater Dei in Latin, mother of God. And that is a real biblical way of describing Our Lady's relationship with Jesus as the mother of the divine person who was born to her. And so if we use that as a parallel in terms of denominating her with a certain title that talks about her relationship to, in this case, the second person of the Trinity, it's no different in kind, at least, than referring to her as the spouse of the Holy Spirit because of the nature of the interaction between her and the Holy Spirit in the conception of Jesus. So this goes way back. I mean, you see the early church fathers, although not using the term directly, but St. Irenaeus of Lyon, Ephrem the Syrian, St. Augustine a little bit later, they all speak about Mary in this spousal way about her connection to the Holy Spirit in that regard. So the idea itself is ancient, and the terminology gained ground over the years, but it was something that, again, like with many other Marian doctrines, and there are a total of four, if it's not properly understood, it can easily irk people, or they may just say, I don't understand why the church teaches that. So that's, we have to do a good job of explaining these details. Any thoughts on that, Todd?
23: A couple. One is the teaching part. I don't know where the teaching part is because I grew up Catholic and went through CCD, all that kind of stuff, and it was never taught, right? And again, spouse.
0: What was never taught?
23: The spouse of the Holy Spirit, you know, using that terminology. And I understand what you're saying, and I understand where you're going with it. However, I look at it, and my perception is that by using the term spouse of the Holy Spirit, you're almost diluting the miraculous event of overshadowing of her to conceive. I mean, from a literary standpoint, when we think about spouse, and maybe I'm dumb and not at that level, a lot of people theologically are. So when you hear it, it's like at a base level, and you say spouse, you're thinking, oh, spouse like marriage. And it's like, that's not really kind of the spouse theologically you're talking about. And I understand that, but it's not taught that way. You know, and I
0: got it taught that way when I was growing up. Maybe we're of different eras, I don't know, but I'm not here to dispute whether or not it was properly taught to you, and I fully accept your you know, your statement if it wasn't. But this is it's an analogy. It's a term that is analogous, not literal. And so when we encounter terms like this, we have to recognize that they have some theological implication that's not necessarily intended to be literal. The way Theotokos is literal. Mary literally was the bearer of God. Interesting question, though, Todd. I appreciate that, and I look forward to our next conversation. I'll be right back.

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2: With a look at the Church in Review, I'm Mary Graham for Relevant Radio News. Pope Leo XIV made a surprise visit to the Shrine of the Holy Trinity in Italy. Built into the rock of Mount Atur, it is known as a place of pilgrimage, attracting thousands of faithful who climb the mountain trails on foot, bearing banners at Pentecost and for the Feast of St. Anne, which is on July 26th. Catholic Relief Services in Miami has sent off its first flight of humanitarian relief under Secretary Rubio's historic commitment of $100 million in humanitarian assistance to the Cuban people who are suffering from the consequences of communism. The partnership builds upon the success of the department's program last year with CRS and Caritas Cuba to deliver $9 million in direct support to the island following Hurricane Melissa. The Vatican says former Jesuit Father Marco Rupnik has

0: In evidence, Rupnik is accused of abuse of women in religious communities in Slovenia during the 1990s. The Vatican says the proceedings remain confidential to protect due process and those involved. Pope Francis reopened the case after waiving the statute of limitations, allowing the trial to move forward. Several communities of religious sisters and a Catholic diocese have filed a lawsuit seeking to block New York's assisted suicide law, arguing that it violates their religious freedom by compelling them to participate in practices contrary to their faith. The lawsuit, Carmelite Sisters for the Aged and Infirm versus Letitia James, was filed in U.S. District Court for the Northern District of New York on July 17th. Letitia James is the Attorney General of New York. According to the Catholic Herald, the plaintiffs are the Carmelite Sisters of the Aged and Infirm, the Dominican Sisters of Hawthorne, the Missionary Sisters of St. Benedict, the Little Sisters of the Poor, Bishop John Bars of Rockville Center, and the Diocese of Rockville Center. I'm Mary Graham for Relevant Radio News.
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6: Okay, we're back. 888-914-9149. I look forward to talking to you if you call that number. This is a note from Mary, and she says, my mom will be 100 years old on November 6th, and she reads nonstop. She literally will read several books per week, and some of these books are very long. She reads books that are 1,000 pages in 3 to 4 days. I send her books or take books to her when I visit, but I can't keep up with her. She's incredible. Well, thank you for that. God bless your mom, Mary. No wonder she's living to be such an advanced age. God bless her. I think that's fantastic.
7: Have you ever seen someone read a book that fast? Like, do you know anyone?
6: I envy people who can do that because I'm not a fast reader.
7: Yeah.
6: I try to read, my goal is 50 books a year, which compared to, you know, her mother is peanuts. But I tend to read more slowly. And it's, I think a lot of it is because I know that if I read more slowly, I can retain it better. And I want to retain it as best I can. But I have met people, to answer your question, who just seem to skim through books.
7: Yeah.
6: But I've always wondered, how much do you really retain?
7: I put that to the test with one of my wife's friends who was a super fast reader. I mean, like four times as fast as me. It was incredible. She'd fly through these books.
6: Could she retain it?
7: She retained everything.
6: Really?
7: So I would ask her like minute details, like, okay, there's no way she's going to remember this. And sure enough. And she could tell me about where in the book it was too. She's like, oh, it's probably around page 93, 94. Wow. And so I'm like, oh my,
6: that's a gift.
7: How did she do that?
6: That is a real gift.
7: Yeah, very smart.
6: I don't have that gift. I wish I did.
7: Me neither.
6: I remember one time I got caught out by my dad when I was, I don't know, I think third or fourth grade. And I tried to bluff my way. I tried to lie my way through him asking me if I had read a book that was part of my homework
7: assignment.
6: He already
7: knew you didn't.
6: Yeah, I don't know how he got on to me on this one, but he said, did you read that book that was on your homework assignment? And I said, yep, I read it. So then he says, okay, what was it about?
7: Well, and there was a mockingbird and they had to kill it.
6: Well, I was in the fourth grade, so I don't think that would have been on the reading list. But he, you know, I tried to bluff my way through and he said, you obviously didn't read the book. and I was chagrined.

0: friend, and I probably got grounded, and I probably spent the afternoon reading books because I got grounded. But I think, and I kind of trace it back to that in my mind's eye, I think it was there that I kind of got this attitude that if I'm going to read a book, I need to really read it. Just in case my dad asks me what was in that book, I'll have a good answer for him. And he never asked me ever again after that.
1: Because he knew he didn't need to.
0: It instilled that in me.
1: Your dad was on to you.
0: Oh, he totally was on to me. Totally. He's going to be 89 years young this Christmas. Isn't that amazing?
1: That's great.
0: Yeah.
1: Yeah. And then did any of your kids? See, I my kids will try to pull stuff on me. And I'm like, I was your age.
0: Yeah.
1: You're not going to fool me with this stuff. I did that to my mom and I didn't fool her.
0: That I had that conversation in many different ways with all of the kids at one way and what time or at one time or another. Actually, maybe not all of them. Some of them were just more, I don't know, well-behaved than others. But I definitely talked to them about that. Like, I know exactly what you're doing. You can't fool me.
1: I know.
0: I used to do what you're doing now. And I couldn't fool my dad. So you're not fooling me.
1: Bingo.
0: They hate that. Here's a note from Laura. She said, I used to read and read and read and read, all in caps, ever since I was a kid. I read my brains out, but alas, the modern world has succeeded in messing with my ability to concentrate. For all intents and purposes, I cannot for the life of me pay attention to the books anymore. I've tried and tried. I just can't do it. I'm a victim of our fast-paced world. I hate it, but it's true. I hear you, Laura. I don't have that. In my life, I don't have that same problem in my life, but I will offer you a suggestion. Just turn off the noise, turn off, you know, put the phone down or turn off the TV, whatever it is that's distracting you, and make an effort to try to get back into reading. And I understand if your attention span has been atomized the way most of us, our attention spans have been atomized, if you shut off the noise and just make a point of trying to read those books again, I'll bet it will come back to you. It's like riding a bike.
1: And you'll wonder, why did you ever stop?
0: Mm-hmm.
1: That's what happened when I have the ebb and flow of reading. And then I finally get back into reading. I'm like, why did I take a break from this? I love reading.
0: Reading is great. Free is the best, but reading is a close second.
1: It sure is.
0: This is a note from Astrid. She says, I married a man who was wrong for me, wrong in many ways, but my father and my mom thought he was a wonderful guy, and he was, but we couldn't have been less suited for one another. Our marriage lasted 17 years, and then it ended. And then I ended it, she says. We were both miserable beyond belief. Sometimes it happens that way, Patrick, which is not to say that you are right about looking out. I think she means it's not to say that you're not right about looking out for your daughters, but it sure didn't work for me. I like your show very much. Thank you for it. You're most welcome, Astrid. And I'm glad to hear that. Well, I shouldn't say I'm glad to hear that, but I appreciate you sharing that poignant detail with me. Life is funny. Sometimes the person you think is going to be super great turns out not to be. I've seen that too. 888-914-9149. Marcin says, I only have three boys. Which would you say was easier to raise your sons or daughters? I feel that boys are a bit easier, even though they can be a handful. What's your opinion? Well, I don't know that I have an opinion per se. I don't think it would be as simple as saying boys are easier or girls are easier because they're individual people with individual temperaments and characters and things. You can have the same upbringing, the same parents in the same home, and kids can turn out very different. So I would say for the most part, most of our 11 kids, not all, but most of them presented their own unique set of challenges. And it was different from one to another. So some issues that I had to deal with one son, never had to deal with another son, kind of thing. Thanks for asking though. This is a note from Chris in Los Angeles, and he says, I was shopping at Costco, and they were selling a tub of Baba Ganoush that looked interesting, and then I noticed the logo, and something about it made me feel uncomfortable. I asked AI what the meaning of the logo was for that company. Turns out it's the evil eye. Can you please explain what the evil eye is, and would it be harmless for people to purchase that and consume the product? Thank you. All right. I don't know what brand of Baba Ganoush you buy, Cyrus, but I have not seen Baba Ganoush with an evil eye on it. But that's just me. I probably don't get out enough. The evil eye is a cultural thing. You'll find it in places like Sicily, for example. It's also something you can see in Spain, and maybe it's Mediterranean countries. I've never really dug deep to find out more. But it is a talisman. The idea behind it is it wards off evil. So by putting this eye emblem somewhere around you, not that the person necessarily believes in it, but it's kind of a mild superstition that this evil eye will stare back at devils or stare back at witches or stare back at something that might meditate harm against you. And by having this evil eye there, it's a kind of protection against that sort of thing. So it is a superstition, and it is embedded in a number of cultures. In fact, I remember on this program some years ago, the issue came up, and somebody was pretty hacked off at me because I dismissed it as something unimportant and, you know, generally something to stay away from and not make use of. And she was really angry because she was offended because of her Sicilian background. And she said, this is not, you know, superstitious or anything. This is part of my culture, et cetera, et cetera, et cetera. So just be aware of that. But to answer your question, if I had the choice between buying my Baba Ganoush that had an evil eye logo on it versus a Baba Ganoush that didn't have an evil eye on it, I'd probably go with the one that didn't have the evil eye. What say you, Cyrus? When you're out to buy your Baba Ganoush, which way are you going to go on that?
1: I just had to look up what is Baba Ganoush.
0: Another excellent nickname.
1: Great.
0: Hey, Baba Ganoush. It's eggplant dip. It just sounds better when you say, hey, can I have some eggplant dip? Doesn't sound so good, does it?
1: No.
0: Hey, can I have some Baba Ganoush?
1: Hey, that sounds interesting. Yeah. What's that?
0: So I didn't hear the answer to your question. Are you going to buy the Baba Ganoush with the evil eye or without the evil eye?
1: I guess I'm going to go without the evil eye.
0: Yeah. Okay.
1: But I don't know that I would have noticed it in the first place.
0: Yeah. Well, some people are very attentive. 888-914-9149. How about Stuart now in Mesa, Arizona? Good morning, Stuart.
2: Hello, Patrick. Thanks for taking my call again.
0: Yeah.
2: I just had one question and then one comment on this week's theme. So the reason for my call and question is basically growing up, I've heard a couple of priests from the pulpit say that, you know, a lot of souls are too good to go to hell, but too bad to go to heaven. Is that borderline heresy given what's in the catechism?
0: Well, you know, I don't know because I didn't hear what the priest said. And of course, I don't know what he meant to say. Sometimes I've misspoken myself. I was listening to something. I was listening to some of this show and I heard myself misspeak. And I think I meant to say demon, but I said angel, or I just misspoke and I didn't even notice it in the moment. So sometimes those things happen and it's unintentional. But let's just put it this way. Strictly speaking, no. Purgatory is not a place where people who are too good to hell go, too good for hell go, and not good enough for heaven go. The little kernel or sliver of truth, though, is this, that purgatory is only for those who die in the state of grace and are destined for heaven, as everybody is who dies in the state of grace. If you die in the state of mortal sin, you're destined for hell, sadly. But if you die in the state of grace, you are going to go to heaven. So the little kernel of truth in that statement is not that you're too good to go to hell, because that has nothing to do with that. It's dying in the state of grace and being a friend of God when you die or not. But it's that you are actually not ready to go to heaven. You're not ready to see God face to face because you have these temporal effects due to sin that remain and have to be purified, as St. Paul talks about very clearly in 1 Corinthians chapter 3. So if he meant that, then yeah, that's right. But it's a kind of loosey-goosey way of putting it that could give people the impression that, well, God doesn't really know where to put you because you're too good for hell and you're not good enough for heaven, so he's just going to stick you in purgatory for a while. And that is not the meaning of purgatory. Do you see what I mean?
2: Yeah.
0: Okay.
2: And then if you have time, my comment about the whole
0: reading subject. I will make time.
2: Subject.
0: For you, Stuart, I'm going to make time.
2: Okay, appreciate it. To also piggyback on the whole week's theme of, I listen to your show about demonology, and I want to say, like, we have the Book of Tobit. And that, I think, as a proud Catholic, we actually have our own epic where we have a hero who does combat demons, who does confront the archangel Raphael, mm-hmm. and saves a damsel in distress. So yeah. How cool is that if we can encourage that book?
0: Yeah, I agree. The Book of Tobit is pretty wild. The demon that kills the husband on the wedding night of this bride, and every time she gets married and they go into their honeymoon suite, and what does that particular devil, what does he do? He kills the groom over and over and over again. Asmodeus is his name. So it is a wild tale. It's true, of course. It's biblical. It's inspired. But yeah, as you say, it's probably not very well known by the average person. Good point.
2: Yeah, I think it's more epic than the upcoming movie Odyssey that's coming out.
0: I've heard about that movie. I've heard people wrangling and disputing over that. Do you have a position on that movie one way or the other?
2: I think Christopher Nolan, his reputation carries himself, and so I expect that same kind of quality in its filmmaking, but just Tobit is timeless.
0: It has a kind of alliterative quality to it. Tobit is timeless.
2: Yes.
0: Yeah. I couldn't agree more.
2: All right. Well, I definitely appreciate your time.
0: Thank you, sir. Appreciate the phone call. Let us go now to Paulette in Selbyville, Delaware. Hi, Paulette.
3: Hi, Relevant Radio family. I was just wondering if audiobooks do as much for young people as reading books. I spend a lot of time listening to audio. Yesterday, I had to work outside, so I took you outside with me to keep me healthy.
0: Oh, nice. What did we do? Did we work in the garden, or what did we? Did I have to do anything in particular, or just read?
3: What I mean is, listening to things, like, I had six children. So I didn't have a lot of free time. So like when I was home cleaning and nobody was home, I would always listen to books on tape, mm-hmm. or that was tape back then, but now it's different, you know. Yeah. And then that way I could get a lot done and I could learn a lot about things. And then there's a lot of books I wanted to know what was in them, but I really didn't want to read them, you know what I mean? Mm-hmm. So I would just play them. And like yesterday, and instead of taking a book out, I just took Radio, you know, Relevant with me while I was cleaning up my yard. So
0: yeah, that's good.
3: Just wondering, does audiobooks do for children as much as reading a book? Now, I read books when I was in grade school because we had to. We had to read six books in the summer. Mm-hmm. And I remember reading The Yearling, and I couldn't stop crying to see the end of it because it was so sad.
0: That was a great book. And in fact, right. I don't think I ever read the book. I think I only saw the movie.
3: Right,
0: Gregory Peck. Yeah, that was a very poignant movie.
3: Right. So I was just wondering, you know, I don't know if people encourage their kids to listen to books on tape, but I still do that almost every day at night or something. But
0: good for you.
3: I don't know how anybody with the lifestyles they have the time to sit and just read. You know what I'm saying?
0: Yeah.
3: So, and
0: we know we make time for the things that are important to us, don't we? So if, let's say, somebody really likes a certain television program, a series or something, they'll make time. They'll sit down and watch it or binge watch it, as the case may be. So if somebody prioritizes reading books, they'll find time for it. We make time for what we want.
3: And then what is really good, now the libraries, if you have a library card, you can get the books on tape, or I keep saying tape, but I don't know how you say it.
0: I know what you mean.
3: Audiobooks, you know, they have a whole big list of them. And what they also do, what is nice, is if you have read the book, they'll put a date on it when you returned it. So you, I mean, because I've been doing this for so many years, some of the books I thought, oh my gosh, I didn't remember listening to that.
0: Oh, there's the music. Good points all, Paulette. Keep on keeping on. Keep reading if you can. Audiobooks are awesome. I love Audible. I have a number of my books available on the Audible. So check that out. Just search for Patrick Madrid and I've even read some of my books on Audible. Check it out.
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0: All right, 888-914-9149. Peggy wrote in to say, my husband and I are establishing our living wills and need to say whether or not we want to be given artificial nutrition and hydration if we are on life support with no chance of recovery. I am not sure what the church teaches on this. Could you please let me know? Happy to. 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And this is a place where you can not only do your will, you can have all of these end-of-life related documents. 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You can update your estate plan, and all of it will be done according to Catholic moral teaching. So to get to the specific question you're asking, there's even a very comprehensive Q&A section at Catholic Legacy, or if you already have the relevantradio.com website booked, or bookmarked rather, just go under support, and you'll see where it says leave a legacy of faith. That's where you want to go. And all of it's laid out for you. All of it is free. Everything is completely in line with Catholic moral teaching and legal best practices and things like that. So I would really encourage you to take a look at that before you finalize whatever you're doing, because as I say, it's all free. And that is, let's see, you want to go to, CatholicLegacy.com. Now, as for the specific question for to be given nutrition and hydration, when you say artificial, I presume by that what you mean is by, let's say, a nasal gastric tube. So if a patient is unable to swallow for whatever reason, that's a way to introduce hydration or nutrition, as the case may be. And there are other ways to do it, but that's a common way. The church teaches that for people who can assimilate nutrition and hydration, that it is required, morally speaking, to provide those necessaries to stay alive. You need to eat and you need to drink water to stay alive. People who are maybe comatose or they're laid up in a hospital or something, they do too. Now, there is a line here. The church also acknowledges, and medical science, you know, clearly can explain really when this happens, but as the body moves into the actively dying phase, as you get closer to death, the body begins to shut down. And certain points along the way can tell you, or at least can tell the medical professionals who are keeping a close eye, whether or not now the body can accommodate, can it assimilate food anymore, even if it's coming through a nasal gastric tube. Can it assimilate, the body, that is, can it assimilate hydration? And at some point, for many patients, it gets to the point where the answer is no. Therefore, it is not immoral to withdraw hydration and nutrition at that point when the body is active, when the person is actively dying, preparing for death, and the body is shutting down. But before that point, it would be immoral if you were to withhold nutrition and hydration, for example, as a way to hasten death. So if the person can indeed receive it and assimilate it and stay alive because of it, there's an obligation to provide it. And if the, you know, the wink, wink, nudge, nudge is, well, you know, he's getting pretty close and you might die in the next couple of weeks, so we're just going to back off on the water and back off on the food, and that person would actually wind up starving to death because he hasn't yet entered that stage where the body can't handle it anymore, that would be immoral. And also the intention to do that would be immoral. So when you prepare your end-of-life documentation, and everybody should, you know, get that will and all of those other things in place, when you do that and you use CatholicLegacy.com, you're going to be guided in all of the specific scenarios so that you will have the right documentation prepared. That's what I'd recommend, Peggy. And it's free. Did I mention that, Cyrus? Did I mention that it's free? Because it is free. You knew that.
1: Free's my favorite.
0: Free is great. Free is great. I'm just scanning here. So we've got, I'm just looking at the website here. I would like to see a special button just for Catholic Legacy, and I don't see it. So maybe you should put that on your to-do list, Cyrus.
1: Adding it to the list, sir.
0: Catholic Legacy. Yeah, CatholicLegacy.com. It's the easiest way. Okay, 888-914-9149. How about Susan now in Illinois? Hello, Susan.
18: Hi, Patrick. Question about books. I am an avid reader. I'm recently retired, but okay. I love reading. And so I do everything I can to avoid books that have sexual explicitive, yeah. a lot of swearing. Read a lot of Catholic authors' books, and I've been very lucky with that. But it seems, and I only retired maybe 3 years ago, so I'm seriously been reading for maybe the last 7 years, and it okay. seems that ever in the last 7 years, even the authors who I used to enjoy, they seem to be adding content to their new books that, you know, they've got sexual relationships between man and woman where they're too explicit. They've got homosexual relationships. Like, what does that even need to be there for? You know, you didn't have to write a character in like that. It doesn't enhance the story. So I'm struggling with that. I think I've read every book in the library. And the things that I've done to try to filter these out just so no one gets redundant, because I'm asking if you have a source or Cyrus or even a listener. The things that I've done is I now with AI, I've actually gone to AI and asked it about a specific book I was looking at, if it had any of this content. Mm-hmm. And I thought that was going to be useful, but it turns out AI recently returned, and I was using Grok, it recently returned an okay on a book, but then when I bought it and got it home, it turns out it was about a mother-daughter book club, and it started at the beginning of the book describing each mother, what she does, who her daughter was, what the daughter does. Turns out one of the daughters was in a gay relationship, and I thought, okay, I'm not even going to read it, took it back.
0: Right.
18: And so it's really hard to find books, even on Amazon, and unfortunately the best authors, many of them have passed away.
0: Yeah.
18: You know, I read all of DeWolf's books, you know, about the saints. So anyway, does anyone have any information to help me? I think I did find once a list of Catholic novelists. There aren't a lot of them, and that was helpful.
0: Yeah, I mean, it's an important question you're asking. I have found that the Ignatius Press catalog is replete with exactly the kind of books that you're looking for, that are novels that are really good, but they don't have the junk in them. And so you're not going to be put off by what you read in them. So as an example, and this is just one example of many, there's an author, his name is Michael O'Brien. He wrote an excellent novel maybe 20, 25 years ago. No, longer ago than that, probably 30 years ago. And it's called Father Elijah. Does that ring any bells for you?
18: I've read all his books.
0: So I
18: pretty much have covered almost, probably not every author, but many of them. Margaret George, Taylor.
0: So you've
18: Caldwell,
0: you've read through a lot of those Ignatius Press books then, right?
18: I have. So that's why I'm running out, and I'm going back to rereading books and going to half-price bookstores. But even when you go to buy something, there's a risk, you know, even from a book from 20 years ago. So maybe there isn't really an answer to my question, but if anyone, I know you guys were working on, I think you put Cyrus to task on it, of making a list of movies that you would recommend. Has anyone done a list of books that you know with Relevant Radio, any of your other colleagues?
0: As a matter of fact, I have done exactly that, but not on novels.
18: Okay.
0: So if you were to go to the show page, relevantradio.com/Patrick, and click on the links button, you'll find what I call the big list of the best books. And it's broken down by category, but these are all nonfiction categories. So I don't there have anything that would be true fiction. And I didn't task Cyrus, by the way, to put together the list of movies. I tasked Cyrus, and he's doing a good job of it, to remind me to make good on my promise that I will produce a list of movies that I personally like, you know, for whatever that's worth. But if you go to relevantradio.com/Patrick, click on links, you'll see the big list of the best books. Now, if you're interested in nonfiction, especially of the theological variety, you'll find that there, and there are quite a few books in that section. The other thing is, there is a website called PluggedIn.com that is operated by Focus on the Family, and it has a section on rating books, which is exactly the kind of thing you're looking for. However, it is for books for teenagers and children. And so it doesn't have, at least in my poking around there, I haven't seen any section for adults. Usually this is a place where adults will go to help guide their children what movies not to see, what are in these movies and games and books and music videos and things like that. So that could be something to check out. And if, you know, if you were to shoot them an email and say, do you know of a similar service for adults, for books for adults, they might have something for you. And I'll keep an eye out for something like that, Susan.
18: I appreciate that, and I will check them out. Yeah.
0: Yeah, I have a thought. I do have a book of fiction that I'm working on. I have never actually released any work of fiction before, but this will be a compilation of short stories that are all fiction. But in the meantime, I do write true life stories that they're not fiction because they really did happen, and they're free. And I promise you, there are no bad scenes or bad words or anything like that. And if you wanted to peruse them, I'll give you an example. I just wrote one, came out a couple days ago, and it's about a man named Wilfred Parker, who was quite elderly, and he was a patient in a nursing home where I was an orderly. And this is an amazing story. It changed my life, and I don't want to give away the details of it, but if you find that kind of thing interesting, this would be more like a short story, I would check that out and see if it suits you. And you may say, oh, I do like that, and then you can see all the other many articles that I have there that you might find interesting as well. And they're all free, of course.
18: Would you mind repeating where that one's located?
0: I didn't mention that. Okay, so it's on my Substack. So it's patrickmadrid.substack.com. patrickmadrid.substack.com. And it currently is front and center when you go there. But if you click on archive, all the articles that are posted, you'll find them there. Some are theological or apologetics related. Many of them are not. Many of them are just like true stories. I have another article there about being stranded at the top of a big wooden roller coaster. And I won't tell you what happened, but it was a memorable time for me. But that's all free. And if you subscribe, there's no charge for anything. But if you subscribe, every time I post a new article, you automatically get it in your email box. It'll come straight to you.
18: You've given me some great places to go and try. I'll definitely look into those and enjoy listening to your show as well.
0: Thank you.
18: I'll just give a shout out for that too. Relevant Radio has been very... My kids are grown, having kids of their own, but I've been listening to you guys since they were in the back of the car driving them to school, and they'd say, can you turn something else on? But I'd make them listen.
0: Good for you. I hope that rubbed off on them. Thank you, Susan.
18: Yeah. All right. Bye-bye.
0: Bye-bye. So for those interested in that new story, the new article, it's called Waking Wilfred Parker, A Friendship I Never Expected and Never Forgot. And I'm pretty confident you've never read anything like this. You haven't read that one yet, have you, Cyrus?
1: I haven't. No, I'm looking it up right now.
0: I'd be interested in seeing what you think about it. That's my newest article. But since you subscribe, you get it automatically in your email box. So, all right. Well, maybe we'll get a link to that out there. People can check it out. Are you looking for a little pick-me-up for your day?
1: Like a button on the show page.
0: Oh my gosh, that would be so good.
1: Just go right to these articles and make it easy.
0: Where you didn't have to drill down, is that what you mean?
1: Right.
0: Oh, yeah, genius.
1: So you can already go there. So go to relevantradio.com/Patrick. And you'll see some buttons. One of them says links. Click that, and then you can scroll down, and you can find his articles.
0: Yeah.
1: But soon we hope to have it even more simple.
0: Yes, indeed. You know, from your lips to God's ears. All right. We're going to go back to more phone calls. That article, again, called Waking Wilfred Parker. Probably different than anything you've ever read, but it really happened to me. And if you do read that article and you want to let me know what you thought of it, I'd sure appreciate that. I love feedback. And I'll be right back.

0: former Planned Parenthood workers tell us, you have no idea how many babies that you're saving, because the no-show rate for an abortion appointment goes as high as 75% when we're out there praying. That's Planned Parenthood's internal number.
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2: Hi, this is Archbishop Perez of the Archdiocese of Philadelphia. 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Inspired with this confidence, I fly to thee, O Virgin of Virgins, my mother. To thee do I come, before thee I stand, sinful and sorrowful. O Mother of the Word Incarnate, despise not my petitions, but in thy mercy hear and answer me. 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
6: Welcome back. I got a note here from, where is she? She said, where is it? Come on, man. Okay, yeah, here we go. This is from Teresa. And Teresa just wrote in and said, I can't take it anymore. Is that annoying motivational speaker AI or a real person? It's a real person, Teresa. Yeah, it's not AI. He is for real. Real person, not AI. And I hope he brightens your day. 888-914-9149. Let's go back to the phones and talk to Todd now. Hi, Todd in Chicago.
8: Hi, Patrick. How are you?
6: I am well.
8: So two things that issues that got brought up this morning that I kind of feel that are dovetailed and I feel compelled to kind of call in. First was, and I don't recall her name, was that woman who called about her 17-year marriage and how her parents really liked her husband and they're no longer married. And then also the cultural items like the evil eye. So this is really not a criticism, but it's more of an observation and something that I kind of wish that the church had done a better job at. And that's in the form of formation. So myself, having been recently divorced, I don't know that other person's situation, but you know, all things considered, we were married for about 18 years and you know, things had come out in the marriage about dishonesty and just how we wanted to lead separate lives. And, you know, even went through the whole pre-Cana thing and just, I don't feel like checking, you know, doing a little survey, filling out yes or no, or you know, scratching off little circles is really sufficient on how well two people are matched. And then the whole piece of the cultural items, you know, myself being from an Italian background, you know, those are things that I had to give up, like the horn, which is rooted in, you know, paganism, and also the, you know, the cornuto, which is a hand gesture, the index and pinky fingers extended. And also, you know, people burying St. Joseph statues upside down this other house or whatever. So those are just my comments.
6: Yeah. I mean, superstition may not always strike us as superstitious. It may just strike us as something cultural. And yet, if we dig a little deeper, we can see that some of these things really aren't compatible with following Jesus. You know, if we think that by burying a St. Joseph statue upside down, that you'll sell your house. I know there are people who swear that it really works. I have a story about that. Sometime I'll tell it. But
8: Patrick, I've seen that in Catholic book. There's a
6: there's a kit.
8: Chicago.
6: There's a kit.
8: They sell it.
6: I think it's, I mean, it's not high grade, but I think it's kind of scandalous. Because it panders to people's superstition. And I've talked to people who swear by it, and they, you know, they think there's nothing wrong with it, but I do think it's superstitious. So my sense of it is, whether it's a black cat crossing your path or walking under a ladder or, you know, anything like that, is to make an effort, is what I try to do, to push past that and ignore, you know, number 13. How many times have I sat in row 13 on an airplane? A million times. Well, maybe not a million, but many times. And, you know, when that question pops up, gee whiz, is this bad luck? Then I have to laugh and say, well, if this seat's going to get it, every other seat's going to get it too. Doesn't matter what the number of the seat is. So people have different kind of superstitions. But what I hear you saying, tell me if I have it right, is that you recognize this with those kind of cultural things, like the, you know, the horn hand gesture or the Italian horn kind of thing. And do I understand it that you more or less have eliminated those things from your life?
8: It was very hard for me. Yes. So all I wear now is a crucifix, and that's, you know, that again, it was very difficult for me to give up when I realized what they were rooted in. So, you know, and even saying things like another great example is, you know, knock on wood. How many times have we said that, but it becomes so part of the nomenclature and the culture that we tend to forget where these things are rooted in.
6: True. True. You know, the way I handle that is I just knock my, my hand against my head when I say knock on wood, like, that was a joke. I don't know if you got that, but
8: yeah, I understand. I did. I got it. I appreciate it.
6: Not a very good joke. You know, in England, they say touch wood. That's their version of it. Touch wood. So.
8: Right.
6: Well, I'm with you.
8: Thank you, Patrick.
6: Yeah, you're welcome. Thank you. I appreciate your phone call. 888-9. Those Italian horns used to be all the rage, Cyrus, back in the 70s. And the dudes would wear them on a chain dangling in their chest hair, if they had any. The Italian horn. And I always thought that's a cultural thing. My dad never wore that. I didn't know what it was at first.
9: I'm looking it up right now.
6: Oh, you've seen it a million times. I know you didn't lead a sheltered existence. I know that. So they used to be real. Maybe Burt Reynolds wore it back in the day or something. I don't know. But it got really popular in the 70s, as I recall. Maybe it still is. I don't know. Do you see it?
9: I do, and maybe I've seen it out in the wild.
6: It kind of looks like a serrano chili pepper.
9: Yes, that's what I'm seeing. Yeah. Yeah, I've never noticed this before.
6: Don't bite into the seeds of those chili peppers. Your head will explode. You know, we don't want that. 888-914-9149. Let's go now to Kevin in Waco. Hi, Kevin.
10: Hello, Patrick. Love your show.
6: Thank you.
10: Last week I was listening and heard you use the term ex-Catholic a couple of times, and I've listened to your show quite regularly. I've heard others call in. I wanted to get an explanation of that, but first I wanted to tell you how I handled it. I was in St. Louis a couple of years ago, and if you've ever been to the cathedral there, it's absolutely beautiful.
6: It is, yeah.
10: And it was back at my granddaughter's volleyball game, and I'm standing there talking to a parent, and I said, I don't know if you're Catholic or not, but you ought to go see the cathedral. And he said, well, I used to be Catholic. And I said, and it just struck me wrong. I said, how do you mean you used to be Catholic? He said, well, I don't go to church anymore. I said, do you go to church at all? He said, non-denominational every once in a while. Mm-hmm. And I said, well, and it just hit me. I said, did you go to college? He said, yeah, I went to Texas A&M. So I said, so you're an Aggie, right? And he said, yeah, proud Aggie. And I said, okay.
6: And they say Giggum down there, don't they? Is that what they say?
10: Oh, yeah, they do. Oh, yeah.
6: Giggum.
10: He said, I asked him, do you ever say you used to be an Aggie? He said, well, no, why would I say that? And so I'm trying to process how you say you used to be Catholic because that's you received, you were baptized, right, in the Catholic faith. He said, yes. And I said, and with your parents' help, you went through Holy Communion classes and received Holy Communion, right? I said, but about 14, you received confirmation, and that was pretty much on you, right? He said, yeah. So I said, I'm still trying to understand, how can you say you used to be Catholic? Because you know that Jesus started the church on Pentecost, and about 500-600 years ago, we had some fellows that decided they knew better and started the Protestant movement. But you're Catholic, and you'll always be Catholic. And his brain was absolutely frozen. He had a stare. And I said,
6: you would be a good prosecuting attorney, Kevin. I could see you work in a courtroom.
10: But I said to him, that you know down deep the Catholic faith is Christ's church on earth, and it will call you back someday. It will, and hopefully it's before you're on your deathbed. But I said, you know down deep the Catholic Church is God's church. And he was absolutely, his brain was frozen. And I've told this story to several parents, and one just lit up because his daughter had gone to a Protestant church. She'd married a Protestant. And he said, I can't wait to talk to my daughter. He said, thank you so much. And I said, it's not me. Holy Spirit laid that on me one day for whatever reason. And I've told it to half a dozen priests. One said, can I use that? I said, sure. No royalties.
6: That's great.
10: But anyway, but when people say they're ex-Catholic, do they just not understand?
6: I don't think many of them do. I think that's exactly right. They don't understand. Maybe there was never any heartfelt love for the Lord. They never, you know, it never clicked for them. I've met people like this. It never clicked for them. They never really got it. But like you say, sometimes God is playing the long game. And it can be way later in life that somebody suddenly wakes up and realizes what they walked away from and come back, which is...
10: Well, I'm 71, and I would say I didn't have this feeling at 25. I think that's pretty normal. And our ability...
6: Oh, your phone's cutting in and out a little bit.
10: Okay.
6: Yeah, I've talked to people... I've talked to people... And they, you know, I've heard things like, oh, I'm a recovering Catholic, ha ha. Or, you know, I'm recovering from Catholic guilt, ha ha. Things like that. It's almost like they make a joke out of it. But I really like your approach. It also reminds me of, I've been corrected, it's been a long time because I learned my lesson very quickly. You don't refer to somebody as an ex-Marine. I've had Marines say, you're not an ex-Marine. You're always a Marine. Even if you've been out of the Corps for a long time, you're always a Marine.
10: That's exactly right. I have Marines in my family. I was Air Force, and I say, yeah, I'm still an airman.
6: So, there you go. Yeah.
10: Anyway, but enjoy the show, Patrick. I just wanted to pass that along, and I've passed it along to everybody that I can. And like I say, some faces of parents light up when they realize their children are still Catholic.
6: That's beautiful. Hey, by the way, just totally, well, not off topic. You mentioned Texas A&M. Their Catholic chapel, I think it's St. Mary's, if I'm not mistaken. So it's a parish, but it's on campus. Have you been there?
10: Yes. I've been there, not for any service, but I was there. Yes. Another one is Oklahoma State. They've got a $20 million, it's about 4 or 5 years old. Mm-hmm. Two donors ponied up the money. It is absolutely gorgeous. Our grandson goes there. They have 85 to 90 students convert to Catholicism there every year. The priest there, Father Carey, I'll give him a shout out. He is wonderful.
6: Is Dr. Jennifer Frey there? Does she teach at that school?
10: I don't know.
6: Frey, I believe it's spelled. I think she's a philosopher, a Catholic lady. I think she's a philosopher. I could be wrong about that, but she has a presence on YouTube, and she's quite a good, you know, professor and a Catholic.
10: Right. It's wonderful. Oklahoma State's a wonderful university with a wonderful Catholic presence and a wonderful priest. Like I said, shout out to Father Carey. But thank you, Patrick.
6: Yeah, thanks you.
10: Have a good
6: thanks
10: day.
6: That's Red Sea Radio territory right there at Texas A&M. I've had a chance to be there a couple times very impressed with the Catholic presence there on campus. And I believe at St. Mary's, if I'm not mistaken, the parish. Cyrus, when I was there on one of my visits, I think I was there twice, but one of my visits, I went to noon mass. And there were like 600 people at the noon mass. It might have been more than that. It would be like your parish jammed on a Sunday. And it was just the regular student mass in the middle of the day. Cyrus is impressed. Look at him. It's all just pops and buzzes. Pops and buzzes. Are they saying Giga Maggies?
9: That's what they're saying, yeah.
6: Giga Maggies, they need to say it louder. And they do the horns when they do that. Gig'em. I remember the first time I was there and somebody said, Giga Maggies. I said, what?
9: You just told me, get the gig'em, get them, gig'em,
6: yeah, get it.
9: Sound. And I was like, oh, I don't know what you're talking about. I do not know what you're talking about.
6: I would say that was subpar.
9: Very little heads up.
6: I'm sorry.
9: Very, very little.
6: Yeah, well, you know, make bricks without straw sometimes, right?
9: Giggum Aggies.
6: You got to make bricks without straw from time to time. You go down to Texas A&M, you'll find out very quickly.
9: I'll learn quick. All right.
6: They'll giggum Aggies at you all the time.
9: Fair enough.
6: All right. Is it break? No, it's not. Let's keep going. Jackie in Rhode Island, good morning and welcome.
11: Hi, good morning, Patrick. Thank you.
6: You're welcome.
11: I have a friend who's from Ukraine. He's Orthodox, and he was refused communion last Sunday at Catholic Mass. And I was under the impression, it wasn't a priest mm-hmm. giving communion, it was an altar server, but I was under the impression that Ukrainians have a much more liberal, they're allowed to receive, I'm sorry, Orthodox are allowed to receive much more easily than us in an Orthodox church. And we could only have permission if there's no other option, but there's a Greek Orthodox church down the street that he could go to, but the nearest Ukrainian Orthodox church is a little bit far for him. So we didn't have a chance to ask the priest because there was a baptism going on, but what could I tell him?
6: Let me ask a question or two. So what led up to him being refused? I mean, that's a very unusual thing. Was he...
11: Well, apparently he's Orthodox, and I guess the altar server saw him not consume the host right away. And I know, I'm sure that in their tradition, you know, communion is given quite differently. So that was kind of wrong on his part. But as far as Orthodox attending Catholic Mass, that's kind of what my question is. Should he have been refused?
6: I can't give a yes or no just based upon what you've told me. That's why I need to ask a couple more questions.
11: Yeah.
6: And there's a bit more to it than just the bare bones. So if you don't mind, Jackie, I have to take a break, but when we come back, I can give you a fuller answer. But I can tell you in the meantime that in those Orthodox churches, they receive the Eucharistic bread mixed together with the precious blood.
11: Yes.
6: And it's spooned into the mouth. So maybe what happened was he didn't know how to receive communion, and that might have been a tip. But anyway, we'll come back to you right after this, and we'll take it up from there. Thank you.

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2: 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On Monday morning, Pope Leo XIV paid a private visit to the Abbey of Monte Cassino and its monastic community. The Pope paused to pray at the tomb of Saint Benedict, entrusting to him his plea for peace in those regions of the world marked by bloodshed and conflict. He then had lunch with the religious community and afterwards returned to Castel Gandolfo, where he is currently spending his summer break until July 27th. A South Dalton woman who offers water and Bibles to visitors to Pope Leo's childhood home says village officials are harassing her. The lawyer for Donna Davis, Adrian Isle, says his client recently received a $750 excessive noise citation after she played music from a speaker from her home, which is next door to the Pope's former residence. The attorney says a hearing officer tossed out three other citations related to property upkeep and nuisance violations. Donna Davis, who is associate pastor with Eclectic Baptist Church, is reportedly playing Gregorian chant and sermons over a speaker. Catholic Relief Services in Miami has sent off its first flight of humanitarian relief under Secretary Rubio's historic commitment of $100 million in humanitarian assistance to the Cuban people who are suffering from the consequences of communism. The partnership builds upon the success of the department's program last year with CRS and Caritas Cuba to deliver $9 million in direct support to the island following Hurricane Melissa.

0: 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They also warn it could undermine trust between patients and medical professionals and divert resources for palliative care. 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
6: Cyrus, Matt in Sacramento just sent me an email. You know what he said?
7: No.
6: Keep going.
7: Hey, all right.
6: Yeah, that's all he said. That says enough. That says it all. Thanks, Matt. 888-914-9149. We'll go back to you, Jackie, in Rhode Island. Thank you for your patience. Do you want to just give a quick 30-second recap for people who are tuning in and didn't hear your question?
8: I have a Ukrainian friend who was received communion at Catholic Mass last Sunday. So
6: right.
8: I was just questioning.
6: And he got refused.
8: About the, yes.
6: Mm-hmm. Yeah. Okay. So what I was going to say, and you already knew about this, but for the sake of those listening, in Greek Orthodox churches, Ukrainian Orthodox churches, they receive Holy Communion differently. And there it's spooned into their mouths by the priest or the deacon, and the Eucharistic bread is commingled with the precious blood in the chalice. So my question was, did he seem confused about how to receive communion? Could that have been what suggested that he wasn't Catholic?
8: Yes, I think so.
6: Okay. All right, so that could be the explanation for why they did that. It's unusual, very unusual, for people at Mass distributing communion to refuse communion to somebody. That's why I wondered if there was something odd about the way he approached or something like that. But I think you also said something that suggests that maybe at an earlier Mass, a different Mass, somebody saw that he didn't receive the host into his mouth, but he kept it for a while. Is that right?
8: No, Patrick. It was at the actual situation I'm talking about. He told me afterwards what happened and why the communion was taken back from him. So
6: what did he say?
8: He said because I was started to walk away and didn't consume it. So I understand the reason now. I understand that, but I guess I'm really asking for what to tell him in terms of if he's allowed, if he knows how to receive it. That's more my question.
6: Okay, I understand now. So here's the long and the short of it. As a Ukrainian Orthodox, he should go to his church to receive communion, go to Divine Liturgy. You're right, the Catholic Church will permit that, and usually it would be under circumstances where he can't get to a Divine Liturgy at his church. Ideally, God willing, all the Ukrainian Orthodox people will come back into the Catholic Church, you know, as will all the other Orthodox believers, but we'll see what the Lord has in mind. In the meantime, though, to answer your question, yes, he can do that. But the different Orthodox churches have various degrees of intensity, in my experience, in their antipathy toward the Catholic Church. And I know that a number of

0: of, you know, in these different Orthodox churches, there are a number of people, priests and others, who would vociferously claim that the Catholic Church doesn't have valid sacraments. So they would not even, in some cases, accept a Catholic baptism. They would rebaptize them if a Catholic were to become Orthodox. So from their side, looking at the Catholic Church, they're definitely not going to encourage him, your friend, to go to a Catholic church to receive communion. They would look askance at that. The Catholic Church doesn't look that way toward the Orthodox churches, which I realize is not your question. But would he be free to receive communion, all other things being equal? Yes, under those circumstances, he would be.
1: Okay, and the Greek Orthodox Church is quite close. Would that be the best case scenario?
0: Yeah. I mean, best case scenario would be for him to become Catholic.
1: Yeah, of course.
0: Right.
1: I understand that. Yeah.
0: Short of that, yes, I would say so.
1: Okay, Patrick, thank you so much.
0: You're welcome. Thanks for calling. 888-914-9149. Let's go now to Ty in Detroit. Hello, Ty.
2: Patrick, my dear friend, happy Thursday.
0: Thank you.
2: Patrick, I've got a question. I'm heading into my first year in college. I'm heading up to Michigan Tech. Hmm. What's something that you wish you could have told yourself going into your first year?
0: Study hard and don't slack off on math and science. So I got A's in subjects that were easy for me, languages, history, things like that. And I got D's and C's at best in science and math because I didn't care about it. I didn't understand it and I didn't want to work at it. And I wish now that I had. So I would say that for sure.
2: For sure, yeah.
0: Yeah.
2: What do you major in? Do you relate to journalism?
0: No, as a matter of fact, I had no clue what I was going to do with my life for some time. Even after I was married with children, I didn't know what I would do with my life. So originally in college, when I got into, I went to community college straight out of high school. And so I was taking general education courses. I didn't know what I wanted to major in. I wound up getting my bachelor's degree in business. So I have a BS degree in business management. And that was good, but it wasn't really, you know, suited for what I would do long term. So I went back later in life and I got another bachelor's in philosophy and then a master's in dogmatic theology. And that was really focused on my field of work. But my first bachelor's degree was just in business.
2: Right. I'm at that point in kind of like the planning of my life where I'm not quite sure what I want to do, and I just kind of feel a little bit lost. And I feel like I've been asking a lot of people for advice and just kind of trying to find my way, you know?
0: Yeah, I have a suggestion for you, maybe among others, but I would say look for the focus missionaries on your campus. Which college are you going to again? Michigan?
2: Michigan Tech.
0: Michigan Tech. Okay, I know there are several options here. When you get there, or actually do this, go to their website. It's focus.org. It stands for Fellowship of Catholic University Students, focus.org. Go there and look for your campus. And you'll be able to get the contact info for the Focus missionaries there. And I would say immediately get in touch with them. Get hooked up with them, get your name in their database so that you can be invited to events, masses, and things like that. And that would be a really good lifeline for you as a Catholic on campus.
2: Patrick, I got to tell you, even though I am a Catholic and I have received baptism, I haven't been to Mass in years, like years upon years upon years.
0: How come?
2: Family has never been the practicing kind. My father is Polish Catholic, but he lost kind of touch with the church after. I feel like it was, I'm not sure. I don't know if it was all the scandals within the Catholic Church or...
0: Hey, that blinker's got to go off. Por favor.
2: Right.
0: There we go.
2: Okay.
0: But, before my head explodes. There we go.
2: Done.
0: Okay. Thank you.
2: Yeah.
0: Cyrus, can you hand me some duct tape, please? Go ahead, Ty. Go ahead. I'm just going to slap on a piece of duct tape over here. Go ahead, Ty.
2: Go for it. Just kind of feel, I don't know. I don't know if I'm like apprehensive to go back to the church or if I'm, I don't know what I'm feeling, Patrick.
0: Mm-hmm. Fair enough. And I'm not here to pry into your personal business, but I would recommend that you take a good long look at your faith in Jesus, whatever may be left of it. And, you know, remember that your parents raise you how they raise you. But ultimately, when you're an adult, which you are now, you have to make your own decisions. And
2: right.
0: I can tell you from personal experience and also failures along the way of my own and others is that if you put the Lord at the center of your life, everything else in your life will be well ordered. If God is at best on the peripheries of your life will be disordered. And it will work out that way. So my humble advice to you as you start your college career, you're embarking on your future. It's wonderful. What a great time to be alive. But think carefully about that and put the Lord at the center of your life and you will see good things.
2: Patrick,
0: I guess I'll leave it at that.
2: That's exactly what I needed to hear today. I think that's what I needed.
0: Yeah. And the door is always open. You're one good confession away from being a saint, however long it may have been, whatever the reasons are, whatever, wherever you've been, whatever you've done, God's grace is more powerful than your sins. And like the prodigal son, you're always welcome to come home. Always. So check out FOCUS, Fellowship of Catholic University Students. Focus.org is their website.
2: Wonderful. Patrick, right. Thank you for your time today. I really appreciate you and have a wonderful one.
0: Ty, thank you. I enjoyed our phone call. Thank you for that.
3: So for Ty, priority one is get the Mass, get the confession. But for his question about school, would it be a good idea to tell him don't rely on AI for all of your papers?
0: Yeah, I see where you're going with this. We have some audio, don't we?
3: We do.
0: Okay, hey, that's a good tie-in, Cyrus. I like it. You gigged him real good right there. So here is a college professor. Is it college or high school? I think it's college.
3: College.
0: And he's talking about, you know, these clever kids who thought they were going to scam him using AI. Didn't work out the way they thought it would, and he explains why.
4: 32 of my 35 students between two classes failed a portion of their midterm because they all used AI to generate their entire response. And apparently they didn't proofread it. Let me show y'all how I picked up on it. So this discussion post was a portion of my students' midterm, and if you look, it looks normal, right? But if you copy and paste this and look closely, in white ink, I hid, placed the word Madagascar somewhere in the response in a way that makes no sense. But if you uncopy and paste it, you can't see it. So if Madagascar was somewhere in my student's response in a way that did not make sense, I knew that they copied and pasted the entire thing and just threw it in AI. And you would be amazed at the bizarre usage of the word Madagascar that I saw in these students' assignments. First and foremost, Madagascar has nothing to do with the Industrial Revolution. Second, it was more than obvious that they didn't even go back and reread these responses. So yeah, 32 out of 35 students failed a portion of their midterm, and that's how. So students, if you're going to use AI to generate the entire response, at least reread it. At least try to ensure that it makes a little bit of sense. Try to put in your own words something.
3: So if you're going to cheat, at least read the response that you're cheating with.
0: That is so funny.
3: Wow.
0: There are AI engines that will ferret out AI produced writing very quickly. And I don't know if they're foolproof, but they are a new tool now. You plop something in there and see if it's been written by AI. Might be surprised.
3: He just might be.
0: What was that guy's name?
3: Oh, that's a good question.
0: Do we know?
3: I don't know.
0: Okay. Well, thank you for that.
3: I will post. I'll share it on our socials.
0: All right. Very good. Gigum Cyrus. Let's go to Todd now in Minneapolis. Hello, Todd. Welcome.
5: Hey, thanks for having me on. I just wanted to get a clarification on something. And I can preface this, I did talk to our priest about it. So a few Sundays ago, I saw a gentleman that I've been in Bible studies with. He seems to be a very good practicing Catholic. Mm-hmm. Received the host from a Eucharistic minister and then placed it in his pocket. He didn't have a Pyx. And then she gave him another one that he ingested. So I'm assuming he was taking that to a loved one. But my question, and I did talk to the priest, that's not a good practice by any means, and we all understand.
0: It's forbidden.
5: But I wondered,
0: that's how bad of a practice is. It's forbidden.
5: It is. The priest was really taken aback. But my question is, that host that's been consecrated that he put in his pocket, what effect does it have on that? And if he was able to get the entire host to the other person to ingest, does it still have the miraculous...
0: The real presence, I think, would be the best way to describe it. Yeah,
5: there you go.
0: It does. So the real presence is present under the appearance of bread in the case of the host for as long as the properties of bread remain. So the most common way that changes is when you receive communion. That consecrated host goes into your mouth. You begin to emulsify it with saliva. You swallow it. It begins to break down pretty quickly. And the church's teaching is that the real presence of the Lord remains for as long as those external characteristics of bread remain as bread. But once that breakdown process starts, the real presence goes away, is no longer there. So in this case, since we don't know what became of that host, as long as it remains in the form of a host and is not dissolved in water or consumed or anything like that, the real presence of Christ remains, which is obviously a really big problem because of the sacrilege involved if it's not consumed. This is one pastoral reason that militates strongly against communion in the hand, because of this kind of thing. If the priest placed the host on the tongue of the person receiving communion, the likelihood of this kind of thing happening diminishes greatly. But if you're just handing people a host, they could simulate putting it in their mouths and not really do it. They could put it in their pocket like this guy did. And let's face it, there are people who do want to profane the host. Whether or not they're full-blown Satanists doesn't really matter. You've got people who hate the Catholic Church, hate what it stands for. They hate the idea of God, whatever. And they would love to be able to get a consecrated host. I saw one particular case where a guy was trying to sell it on eBay.
5: Oh, wow.
0: Yeah, things like that. So I'm not Pope. I never will be Pope. But if I were Pope, I would abolish communion in the hand. And this is one of the reasons why.
5: That makes a lot of sense. Very much so. Well, thank you. I just wanted to share that and get your opinion on it.
0: You're welcome. I appreciate the phone call. Thank you. Unfortunate. Some of the Eucharistic miracles, everybody, are pretty amazing when a host might be stolen. I mean, I'm thinking of one. I don't remember. I believe it was in France. If I'm not mistaken. And it was a thief broke into the church and pried open the tabernacle so that he could get the ciborium, which is the metal container in which the consecrated hosts repose. I guess that's what he was after, but they found the consecrated host that had been stashed away. I think they were like stashed in the poor box or something like that. It had cobwebs on them. And they restored them to the tabernacle, and a Eucharistic miracle occurred. And for like hundreds and hundreds of years, these hosts did not decompose. They did not get... They didn't turn to dust, no mold, nothing. And that's an example of where the Lord, you might say, pushed back a little bit and gave another reason for faith by that Eucharistic miracle. Another one, I think this took place in Holland, and there was a man who was very ill near the end of his life, and the priest came to give him the last sacraments, gave him Holy Communion. And because of the man's illness, he would vomit up food very quickly. So the priest told his wife, if he vomits it up, put it in the fire. And that's what happened. So not long after the priest left, the guy had an upset stomach. He vomited up, and the host was still there. Apparently, he had swallowed it more or less intact. Must have been just after the priest left. But in any case, so they did what the priest said. They put it on the fire and assumed it would be consumed. The next day, the cleaning woman or whatever comes in to get the fire started again, and she sees the host perfectly intact, sitting on the glowing embers of this fire. And she just reached in and grabbed the host. Didn't even stop to think that she might get burned. And she didn't get burned, but she grabbed the host. It was completely miraculously untouched. And it remained just as fresh as it was the day that that altar bread was baked. I mean, there's some really amazing Eucharistic miracle stories that are there are many, many of them that you may not have ever heard of. The story of the miracle at Lanciano in Italy, back in, I think it was the 9th century, and there was a priest celebrating Mass who was going through doubts about the real presence. He didn't really know whether he believed that at Mass Jesus really became present. And so the host that he was using at Mass at the altar that day began to exhibit the appearances of flesh, actual flesh. And that host from 1,200 years ago is still present in that church in Lanciano, Italy, and the miracles that are associated with it, and the fact that it still exists, and they've studied it, and they can see this is heart tissue, human heart tissue, et cetera, just amazing. So if you've ever wondered about Eucharistic miracles, you do a little digging, you'll be astonished at what you'll find. Very edifying. And it's time for a break. We'll do that now. We'll come back to more of your phone calls. If you want to be on the air, call 888-914-9149. And yes, if you were wondering, I do have some SSPX-related questions that have rolled in yet again. I'll be getting to those too right after this.

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9: The Catholic faith just feels like home, so.
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10: Wow. I thought there was a cliff there. Very good, Cyrus. I like it. 888-914-9149. We're going now to Ray over in Nevada. Good morning, Ray.
13: Good morning. I have a question. As I said to your screener, I'm not asking this to be facetious. I'm asking it because it infuriates me, to be quite honest with you. The first part of my question is, why is there this lack of, or more like silence regarding all of the money? We're talking hundreds of millions of dollars that most recently San Francisco, where the diocese are paying out money to settle these lawsuits against priests that have been alleged to have violated children. San Diego was, I think, $300 or $400 million. San Francisco was $300, I think. Mm-hmm. And then the second part of my question is, isn't the priest who closes the casket of a pope that has passed away?
10: I can tell you.
13: He absconded from L.A. Diocese to the Vatican, Boston. He chose... not this Pope, but the previous one, the one that passed away, he was at the enclave or whatever it was called to choose the new Pope. So my question is this. I know that the Pope has excommunicated folks for monetary malfeasance and this type of thing. Most recently, this group of, I would consider to be priests somewhat similar to back in the 70s when we had priests that were bringing a new form of theology, kind of a reactionary thought theology or very left-wing theology. But these guys, a few months ago, were excommunicated by this Pope. But I don't remember hearing of any group of priests or dioceses being excommunicated for violating children. So my question for you is, why is there this tolerance? Why aren't these people turned over to the police to be prosecuted and imprisoned?
10: Okay, fair questions. The answer is, in fact, they are. In fact, it is a result of what's known as the Dallas Charter, which the bishops of the United States convened immediately after the eruption of the priest sexual abuse scandals in Boston. You may remember John Gagan, who was at the center of that. Yeah, he was a priest of the Archdiocese of Boston. And that's part of what ensnared Cardinal Law, which is why he went to Rome permanently and he became I don't know if he was the archpriest, but he was the prelate in charge of St. Mary Major in Rome until his death. He never came back to the United States. And I think because he probably would have been arrested. But at the Dallas Charter, the bishops put together a framework of legal responsibilities, among other things, that include that when there was a credible accusation against a priest or a bishop or a cardinal for that matter, or a deacon or a seminarian, that it was mandatory, had to be turned over to law enforcement immediately. And so the culture of mendacity and shuttling priests around and, you know, we don't want to bring scandal to the church and sending them off to a detox center and then thinking that they could come back into ministry, that was all effectively abrogated in favor of immediate remanding to law enforcement to take it from there. Now, that's what the charter specifies. And my understanding is that for the most part, that's what happens in dioceses. And one thing, this may or may not assuage your outrage, but if you go to any diocesan website, if you're in Nevada, go to the Las Vegas website or go to the Archdiocese of Los Angeles and you will see, I don't have one in front of me, but you will see invariably, immediately, right front and center, a way to contact law enforcement or to report a priest who has done something like that. It's now front and center. They make a big deal out of it. So that's one tidbit regarding what you're asking about. And I hope that this is a problem in the past now, we hope. But at least those provisions are in place now that were not in place before these scandals came out into the open. Now, as for why Cardinal Mahony was chosen to do this, I don't know. I do know that when Archbishop Gomez became the Archbishop of Los Angeles as his successor, one of the first things he did was to publicly say that Cardinal Mahony would be not permitted to do things like confirmations and other things like that. That was walked back, but that was an initial stance that was taken. I thought that was a good decision to make. But who decides who's going to close?
13: Why didn't they turn him over to law enforcement?
10: Oh, well, this was, trust me, this was all over the news, and Cardinal Mahony was all over the news when allegations not only leveled toward him personally, but also about his mishandling of these cases. I don't know what more could have been done, but I know that that was definitely something in the crosshairs of law enforcement and the courts, etc.
13: There are men right now that are serving the rest of their lives in state and federal prison for these type of crimes. Okay, the Vatican gave sanctuary to Mahony and Bernard Law, and God knows what else. And by the way, a $380 million settlement in the San Francisco diocese 2 months ago, That's significant money. Who authorizes the payment of that kind of money?
10: And the Archbishop. The Archbishop does, Ray.
13: Nobody was prosecuted.
10: Ray, you're barking up the wrong tree here. I understand that you're angry. I understand it. And you have a right to be angry because of these terrible crimes that were committed and the malfeasance on the part of bishops and others who did nothing at the time. But
13: not malfeasance. It is the violation.
10: All right. Well, Ray, I understand your point. I grant your point. And your anger is misdirected here. If you want to direct it, directed at the people involved in it. But I'm not sure what to tell you.
13: How about one time? Mm-hmm. Because it's an abomination. These people should be in prison.
10: Yes, they should, Ray. They should.
13: In sanctuary.
10: Ray, listen to
13: the
10: me,
13: Catholic
10: please.
13: The Catholic Church gives them sanctuary.
10: All right, Ray. Ray just wants to grandstand. We're not going to do that here. If you want to have a conversation with me, Ray, I'm happy to do that. But you can't just keep talking and talking and talking, especially when I'm agreeing with you. Thank you. Let's go to Jim now in Pittsburgh. Good morning, Jim.
14: God bless you, Patrick.
10: Thank you.
14: I mean that. And I don't, you're having trouble. You just said to somebody, because they haven't been going to Catholic Church, a young man going to college, have you lost faith in Jesus? Handle me any way you feel. I've watched Catholic masses on TV all over the country, all around my city, and I noticed one major thing. If we could pray about this, Catholic adults with gray hair like myself, no longer anywhere that I see bowed their head when the name of our Lord is mentioned in the Gospels, in the sermon, in the liturgy. They don't do that anymore. And you said, have you lost faith in Jesus? I'm being sort of accusatory. Just call me Don. Do Catholic people in the pew have reverence for Jesus Christ?
10: Well, I mean, I'm only one guy, and at my parish, when the name of Jesus is mentioned, all the heads bow.
14: God bless.
10: Okay. Yeah, and certainly during the Mass, the prayers of the Mass, when even Our Lady is mentioned, the priest will bow his head as well. So I see that in my parish. I have seen it for many years at other parishes, but I don't have a comprehensive understanding of how it's done at every single parish. I'm sure there are those where this traditional piety is not present or not much present, but I'm more of a glass half full kind of guy on this one. I think most Catholics...
14: Just thankful that somebody does, yeah.
10: You know, I think most Catholics do have a sense of, at least at Mass, a sense of reverence for the name of Jesus. I'd like to, I mean, for all of us to show as much reverence as possible, that's true.
14: Pittsburgh used to be, I don't know, one of the best, but as far as Catholic goes, and it's not... adding another complaint. It's nowhere around here. I mean, something in the water. I don't know. I'm being silly. But and churches are closing six or seven at a time. And it's just, well, see, I can go down the rabbit hole. But we need prayers. Communion in the hand. But please, can I get... I do the Stations of the Cross. It's not... And there's only two Stations of the Cross where our Lord, they laid hands on them, the ninth and tenth station. They disrobed them and nailed them to the cross. All the other stations, things happened to our Lord. He fell three times. So communion in the hand is why can't that began in a ex-Protestant country? Holland or something.
10: Let me jump in here. Okay. One thing to note is that, and I myself am not at all in favor of, I don't like communion in the hand. I don't receive communion in the hand. The church does permit it. And I think that's where you were headed with the Holland comment, that it was in the aftermath of Vatican II. It was a liturgical abuse. And it was regarded and called that. but it spread and spread and spread and spread to the point where under the pontificate of Pope John Paul II, I think he just gave up. He just gave up the struggle because so many bishops and priests and certainly lay people were just doing it and they didn't care. They wanted to do it, so they did it. And I think he just kind of gave in and the church permitted it reluctantly. But now, I mean, it's probably 95% of all Catholics who go to communion receive communion in the hand. Didn't used to be that way. It was that way in the early church. So you can see any number of references. St. Cyril of Jerusalem's catechetical lectures, for example, and there are others in which you can see a description of receiving communion in the early church where they would receive communion in the hand. But that eventually sort of disappeared in favor of receiving Holy Communion on the tongue. And there were practical reasons. There were also reasons, you know, maybe by way of showing what was considered more respect. It was never, ever something in the Eastern churches. They never received communion in the hand, you know, because they would commingle the Eucharistic bread and the precious blood. But that's a side note. The fact is, the traditional piety in the Latin Rite of the Catholic Church for well over 1,000 years was to receive Holy Communion on the tongue. I don't know the future, obviously, but I wouldn't be surprised, and I probably won't live to see it happen, but in a future generation, I wouldn't be surprised if a pope or a council or, you know, the bishops generally say, you know what, that was a really bad pastoral decision to allow communion in the hand. A lot of problems, a diminution in the minds of the average lay person in terms of respect for Jesus, reverence for Jesus. Not everybody, but a lot of people. A loss of faith in the real presence of Jesus. And by golly, we're not going to do communion in the hand anymore because it has been a bad pastoral decision. That's what I think, personally. I think it was a bad pastoral decision. People aren't bad for doing what the church permits them to do, but sometimes, in retrospect, they can say, they being, you know, the church magisterium can say, eh, we could have done it better. So I suspect, Jim, that in due time, you and I may be in heaven by then, but in due time, this more traditional mode of receiving communion will be more and more prevalent again. I'll have to leave it at that, though, because I have to take a break. Thank you. And if anyone's out there offended because of my opinion on this, I apologize for that, but that's my opinion. But know that the church does say that you can receive communion in the hand. I'm not saying you can't. I'm just saying I don't.

0: 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It is sacred in the eyes of God, and it should be sacred in the eyes of man, too. And we have to pick up the torch and fight for that every single day.
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9: Good memories here, Cyrus. Thank you. 888-914-9149. We'll go now to Jamie in Aberdeen, Maryland. Good morning, Jamie.
12: Hey, Patrick. Hope you're well. Just a comment and a quick question. Your last caller about, you know, priests getting convicted. I'm 63, but I went to a Catholic high school in Maryland, and Maryland's been kind of a bad area for issues with priests. And the priest that was supposed to be taking care of our souls didn't do that. I'm not going to go into what he did, but I'll just say that he wound up in jail. So the right thing is done once in a while. Now, he was just he's not a high level, you know, he's not like a bishop or a monsignor or anything, but still it was.
9: Are you talking about a priest who got caught for abusing children?
12: Yes.
9: Okay.
12: Yes.
9: Okay. This is a recent case or a historical case?
12: This is a historical case. So it was done, if I'm 63, when I went to high school, but
9: a while ago. Okay.
12: But when it first started, when you first started hearing about this, but they did the right thing. It took a while. Okay. It took a while and took a lot of parents, their involvement. But the real call was, is the church sometimes really stumps me on how they react. And abortion is the big thing for me. And, you know, we have politicians that are Catholic, like Dick Durbin and Tim Kaine and Mark Kelly, and Nancy Pelosi, Alex Padilla, you know, and even Joe Biden, and all either for abortion rights and some for expanding rights.
9: Let me play devil's advocate, yeah. If I may, if you don't mind. We have our vice president, J.D. Vance, who is Catholic. God bless him. I'm so delighted that he became Catholic. He promotes IVF, which kills more unborn children than surgical abortion does. And there are other, you know, Catholic figures on the right who promote IVF. And yet we shouldn't we include them in this list as well? I think we should.
12: Absolutely. Okay. I agree. I mean, so, and I like how you put it, and no one puts it this way to them, is, okay, so which embryo, which human being lives and dies? Which one do you throw away?
9: Right.
12: You know, I mean, it's just, so I don't understand the church and why, you know, I guess when I do my exam and I go into confession, I try to go to confession every 2 weeks and all, and then, you know, I hear of this or I see it on the news, it bothers me that they're allowed to take confession. I mean, there's no even minimal implications for what they're saying publicly. I mean, publicly on national TV. And so I don't understand. And I know it may, I don't live in the world of politics and what happens, you know, in backdoor conversations, but can you help me a little bit here?
9: I want to make sure I understand exactly what you're asking me. How would you summarize it in a question form?
12: Okay, I would say, why aren't, when a politician like a Gavin Newsom comes out and talks about expanded abortion rights and he's for even to the point of maybe partial birth abortion, why doesn't his bishop call him and say, you know, if this is your stance, I can't allow you to take communion anymore until you go to confession, until you and you change your stance on this? Why doesn't that happen?
9: It does happen, and it doesn't, in my view, it doesn't happen nearly as often as it should happen. This is the province of the bishops. I'll give you an example where it did happen, and this would be Archbishop Cordiglione of San Francisco, who publicly, after he had privately remonstrated with Nancy Pelosi, publicly said that she should not receive communion. And there have been other bishops who have publicly said, you are not permitted to receive communion if you come to my diocese for some government event or something like that. Now, as I understand it, this is rather rare compared to the many instances where Holy Communion is permitted for politicians and others who are causing grave public scandal. Now, the canon law that pertains to this is Canon 915, and here's what it says. Those who have been excommunicated or interdicted after the imposition or declaration of the penalty and others obstinately persevering in manifest grave sin are not to be admitted to Holy Communion. Now, usually when this question comes up, if there's a canon law component to it, that's the canon that I hear brought up about that. So to me, it seems pretty straightforward. If you've got a Catholic politician, regardless of party, who is publicly persevering, obstinately persevering in manifest grave sin, and it is a manifest grave sin, to exert your weight as a legislator or a chief executive in the case of a president or a governor, let's say, to promote abortion, that to me qualifies. So yeah. I don't know why any given bishop wouldn't invoke this and drop the hammer. I don't know. But it sure seems to me that given the impunity with which some of these brazenly, publicly scandalous Catholic politicians out there, they receive communion, you know, with seemingly no ill effects, it sure sends a signal to people that it's okay. And it's not, but I couldn't answer. You'd have to ask a bishop that question because I don't know the answer to it.
12: Yeah. No, I agree, and I think in the case of San Francisco, didn't the local priest for Nancy Pelosi still give her communion?
9: I don't know the fine details of that. I do know that Archbishop Cordiglione heroically, you know, in my view, heroically stood up and he said, "You can't receive Holy Communion," and he said that. I mean, and I believe him. I don't mean to say it like I don't believe that he did this, but he said that he did talk to her any number of times. And I presume that these other bishops, in the case of other politicians, did the same thing. So it's a mystery to me why this provision in the church's law isn't invoked more frequently, I guess is the best way I can put it. But I'm not a bishop, so all I can do is just my view from the pew.
12: But I would hope that Pope Leo would be, and I know he's watching, obviously, he's American as well, and he knows.
9: He's got the whole world in his hands, that Pope Leo does.
12: Yeah,
9: it's not just the U.S. He's got a whole lot of other problems,
12: too. I hope we have the courage. But I hope we have the courage, because I think you hit the nail on the head, is that all us other Catholics are looking, going, wait a minute, so what other sins are going to be just, you know, can you just turn your head from? And so does that mean when I get to the pearly gates, God's going to go, you know what, they didn't take it seriously. So, I mean, I appreciate your comments, and I agree with you. That you're absolutely right. So,
9: thank you. Let's pray for our bishops.
12: I pray for my priests and bishops, and we have to pray for them. They're attacked constantly. A spiritual warfare going on is unbelievable.
9: Thank you, James.
12: They need our prayers.
9: Yeah, thank you. I appreciate it. I wish I had more time, but we have to move quickly. We'll go to Carla now. Excuse me, in Peoria, Arizona.
13: Good morning. Okay, calling in. I hear this topic often on your show, and I'm one of those
9: really?
13: People.
9: I think we rarely talk about it, but go ahead, please.
13: I've heard it, and the other day somebody made a comment about being a Democrat and being a Catholic, an oxymoron. I said, I'm a Catholic, and I'm a Democrat. And my position is, or my opinion is, that politicians don't call us to have abortions. People choose to be sinful. It's not a public servant issue. It's the person.
9: But what about the public servants who enable abortion to flourish, and they fund it, and they protect it, and they promote it?
13: It's probably non-Catholics and non-Christians. I don't know. I know I don't promote it.
9: Have you heard of Joe Biden? He was Catholic. Have you heard of Nancy Pelosi? She's Catholic. I shouldn't speak of Joe Biden in the past tense. That was a misspeak. You could go on down a long list, Carla, of Catholic congressmen, senators, and other figures in this country who are Catholic and proud of it, and they promote abortion.
13: They're not promoting it. It's a law that has been brought up and voted on, and it's a law for the nation. Take alcohol. Alcohol was prohibited at one time.
9: They promote
13: now
9: it.
13: Now it's legal.
9: They promote it. They lock arms with Planned Parenthood. They raise money for Planned Parenthood. They fight tooth and nail to keep abortion laws on the books. Look at California. Look at New York. They fight tooth and nail to defend it.
13: Everybody's not a Catholic.
9: No, that's true. But I'm talking about the specifically Catholic politicians who do that. They're on record doing that.
13: Okay, I wish they would stop that. I really do. I was disappointed in Kamala Harris. They were pushing from abortion because of the constituents. I want your vote, so I'm going to go. I see what they're doing, and I wish they wouldn't do that. I go, get it off the table.
9: Yeah.
13: Get that off the table. Don't choose that. Don't say we're going to do this, that better. I'm one of those people. I'm disappointed, but I said a politician has never called me to go have an abortion. People need to understand that it's a law of the land.
9: What if a politician who supported slavery never called you and said, Carla, come on, you got to own some slaves here. He wouldn't need to do that. As long as he held the position that he would support slavery, what does it matter if he never called you and told you to own slaves? You would still oppose him, I'm sure, right?
13: Well, he's making law for the land. And I understand that everybody's not a Catholic, and everybody's not going to go and do what the law says. Alcohol is legal, but it doesn't mean I have to drink it all the time and use it all the time.
9: But let's talk about something offensive like slavery, which I'm sure you and I would both agree is offensive, right? It's immoral, right?
13: Right.
9: Okay,
13: right,
9: so what if a Catholic politician We'll substitute the word abortion. Let's put in the word slavery. What if a Catholic politician was publicly promoting slavery? What would you do?
13: I wouldn't vote for him, but the people who are not Catholics would.
9: And you'd probably stand up against him too and say, you shouldn't, you're not worthy of holding public office if you believe in slavery. And I won't, not only will I not vote for you, but I'll tell other people not to vote for you. Now, I'm not telling anybody how to vote. Just a quick proviso here. I'm not telling anybody how to vote. This is a fictitious scenario here. We're doing a hypothetical.
13: I mean, these people, whoever's making decisions like these, they're going to go before God and answer to God one day.
9: But won't you, as a voter, also go before God and answer to God? Won't you also?
13: Yes, and I don't believe in abortion, and God knows that. But he knows that I don't believe in that.
9: If a candidate was in favor of slavery and maybe had a lot of great qualities, you know, really good qualities on the economy and other things, and even though he supported slavery, do you think you'd be answerable to God if you voted for candidates who supported slavery?
13: No, I wouldn't vote for him.
9: No, so what I mean is, do you think you'd be accountable to God if you did vote for pro-slavery candidates?
13: What would Jesus do if he was walking among us?
9: That's a great question.
13: To me. Mm-hmm, mm-hmm. I don't know what he would, what he would teach us to do, or, I do know because he stands for everything that's good and everything that's right. And
9: you know, he did say in Matthew 25, whatever you did to the least of these, you did it to me. And so the least of these would certainly include unborn children, I should think, and slaves.
13: Yes, I do. Yeah. I want the Democrats to steer away from abortion. I really do.
9: Carla, I like you. I'm glad you called today. I hope you'll call me again.
13: Sure will. Thank you.
9: Thank you. Bye-bye. Bye-bye. Hey, everybody. It was fun. I look forward to doing it again tomorrow. Same Pat time, same Pat channel. Don't worry. Cyrus will be here, too. I'll pray for you. Please pray for me.
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11: With a look at the Church in Review, I'm Mary Graham for Relevant Radio News. Pope Leo XIV made a surprise visit to the Shrine of the Holy Trinity in Italy. Built into the rock of Mount Atur, it is known as a place of pilgrimage, attracting thousands of faithful who climb the mountain trails on foot, bearing banners at Pentecost and for the Feast of St. Anne, which is on July 26th. Catholic Relief Services in Miami has sent off its first flight of humanitarian relief under Secretary Rubio's historic commitment of $100 million in humanitarian assistance to the Cuban people who are suffering from the consequences of communism. The partnership builds upon the success of the department's program last year with CRS and Caritas Cuba to deliver $9 million in direct support to the island following Hurricane Melissa. The Vatican says former Jesuit Father Marco Rupnik has not been acquitted of abuse allegations. Vatican spokesman Matteo Bruni says reports claiming the canonical criminal trial has ended are absolutely unfounded and judges are still reviewing evidence. Rupnik is accused of abuse of women in religious communities in Slovenia during the 1990s. The Vatican says the proceedings remain confidential to protect due process and those involved. Pope Francis reopened the case after waiving the statute of limitations, allowing the trial to move forward. Several communities of religious sisters and a Catholic diocese have filed a lawsuit seeking to block New York's assisted suicide law, arguing that it violates their religious freedom by compelling them to participate in practices contrary to their faith. The lawsuit, Carmelite Sisters for the Aged and Infirm versus Letitia James, was filed in U.S. District Court for the Northern District of New York on July 17th. Letitia James is the Attorney General of New York. According to the Catholic Herald, the plaintiffs are the Carmelite Sisters of the Aged and Infirm, the Dominican Sisters of Hawthorne, the Missionary Sisters of St. Benedict, the Little Sisters of the Poor, Bishop John Bars of Rockville Center, and the Diocese of Rockville Center. I'm Mary Graham for Relevant Radio News.
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surrogate refused to abort her son, her not son, let's just say her son that she was carrying, and that is as far as her son was allowed to be her son. She refused to have an abortion when two men who are the same sex couple who commissioned her to be the surrogate decided they didn't want the baby boy anymore. They wanted her to abort the baby because he had a cleft lip. Literally to kill a child in the most innocent and vulnerable stage of life. Well, a couple years later, from that refusal to abort, they are now suing said woman, surrogate, gestational carrier, whatever you want to call her. The National Post reports a Canadian couple is suing the surrogate mother who carried their son 2 years after she refused the request to abort the fetus because of a cleft lip and possible genetic abnormalities. Close quote. Let's be clear for just a moment, because I think this is very important. A cleft lip, yes, is an abnormality. Not life-threatening, life-altering, absolutely. I'm not saying this is something easy to walk around with day to day, but look at the phenomenal cosmetic surgery we have available today that can help to navigate this. Look at the therapies available. This is a relatively easy fix. But this couple who identifies as same-sex, two men who wanted to commission a baby, determined that this baby wasn't good enough to be theirs. And so they wanted this baby killed. Now, this Canadian woman saw happen in Canada, which, by the way, Canada actually has more restrictive surrogacy laws than the United States. The United States is known worldwide as the Wild Wild West when it comes to in vitro fertilization and surrogacy, because we are experimenting with human life, we are manipulating human life, and we are pumping out children completely void of any relationship with their biological mother, biological father, with the gestational carrier, the woman who carried and bonded with that baby for nearly 9 months. You see, the couple, the two men in a same-sex relationship who wanted this baby, insisted more tests be conducted after the woman said that she would not abort the baby that she was carrying. The same-sex couple later agreed to let the baby continue to live after testing later revealed that these were only minor birth defects, but the baby was healthy otherwise. And they were kind of forced with it because she wouldn't abort, so they insisted on further testing. Well, this began an ongoing dispute between the hired surrogate, known as a gestational carrier, and the two men commissioning this baby that they wanted. Ongoing disagreements occurred essentially over medical choices, starting with her saying no to an abortion. They would continue to go on and argue over private medical choices, and they claim that she did not do a very good job informing them about her and the baby's health. Yet she comments and says, it's a he said, she said, that she was scrupulous about informing them about what was going on, even though she was making her own choices, her own medical choices. But she was scrupulous about doing that because of the contractual agreement they had for the baby that they wanted to buy, or they were buying, and that she was paid to carry.

0: led to an ongoing disagreement, eventually leading to the lawsuit that is now going on. This whole relationship went downhill, though, after the initial refusal of the woman carrying said little boy when she said she would not kill said little boy, when she made a choice. Now, the National Post reports that the suit also charges that she violated their confidentiality and caused serious emotional distress. I'm not sure where the confidentiality was violated, but here's what occurred. The National Post says one of the parents was not able to work for a year and 2 months after this woman said that she would not kill a little baby boy in her body. So he couldn't work between July 2nd, 2024, when she said that she would not kill their commissioned son by abortion. And one of the two men in this relationship could not work due to emotional distress, serious emotional distress, between July 2nd, 2024 and September 2025. So about a year and 2 months, they were unable to work because his surrogate said she wouldn't kill a baby. Are you following this? And so that's part of the reason why they're suing for emotional distress and over privacy and medical choices, although they're saying it's not about the abortion, but it is about that she wouldn't have an abortion. Now, the birth mother, all of whom are remaining anonymous, praise God, because in the midst of this whole conversation, can we just say for a moment, this is about a little boy whose parents bought him and created him and didn't want him when he was not perfectly presentable. And one woman fought to keep him alive, whom he's not allowed to have a relationship with because she was just a higher gestational carrier. Not to mention the fact that this little boy definitely has no biological relationship, most likely, with his biological mother, who was just an egg donor. The surrogate, the woman who carried him for 9 months, he's not allowed to have a relationship with her. In fact, that's strained now because she didn't follow these two men's rules for wanting to kill the little boy that she was carrying to term for them. And there's a little boy in the midst of all of this who's a year or so old now. Now, the anonymous mother surrogate says, you know, I'm a single mom. You know, I have a daughter. You're basically suing me for my house. She said, I just feel used. She goes on to say, they didn't get the perfect child they wanted, and they threw me away. Now, you can argue all of this was a contract to begin with. She may have chosen to do so for altruistic purposes, as it would seem based on what's been shared, that she saw people struggling to have a baby, people struggling to find a surrogate. Did you know that there are about 100 people looking for a gestational carrier, a surrogate today, for every one woman who says yes? Now, she said yes, and now she also said yes to the baby, to yes to keeping the baby's life. But apparently these two men don't believe in medical choice and privacy rights. And they're kind of walking their way around that because she has every right to deny or an abortion in Canada if she chooses to do so. Praise God. There are other places where there's pressure on women to legally abort, to kill a baby, if the commissioning parents say they don't want that child. Now, that doesn't include selective reduction, also known as abortion, that occurs in other phases of the IVF surrogacy journey. This is unconscionable that I'm even having this conversation right now. That two men were commissioning a baby shouldn't be happening. That a woman was being told to kill a baby because said little boy had a cleft lip shouldn't be happening. Not to mention the fact that she shouldn't even be carrying the baby to begin with. This isn't a solution for infertility. This isn't a solution for infertile couples. Did you know that medically, at least here in the United States, I don't know about Canada, but medically, you are diagnosed with infertility if you've gone about 6 months as not being able to conceive a baby. That also includes if you're two men or two women trying to make a baby. Just to be clear, two men together doesn't make a baby. Two women together doesn't make a baby. This whole conversation is insane, and we are playing politics and a scientific experiment on the back of, in this circumstance, a little boy who is alive today, whose most likely siblings are dead in the process, because many babies die in the process of in vitro fertilization, because we're creating human life outside of where human life is meant to be created, namely male, female, in the context of men and women engaging in the great gift of intimacy, and a woman carrying that baby to term. When we do everything in a science lab, we are being risky. We're doing a scientific experiment where babies die in the process before even being implanted in a woman's body, where babies die in the incubation process, where babies die in the earliest stages, where multiple embryos, or maybe a couple, as it's more common to just insert a couple at a time, one dies, one lives, two die, one lives. Oh, we're going to put a few more in because all four of them died that we implanted. Those are all individual human beings in the earliest stages of human life. Characteristics currently present right there and then, boom, when new life begins, when sperm enters egg, genetic makeups, hair, eyes, all kinds of different elements about that unique, distinct human person, which was you at one point in your history of development. And you're telling me we're really talking about all of these elements from two men commissioning a baby because they can't have one, so then that baby should be denied his, what is truly a right to his biological mother, and like maybe even biological father. I don't even know that one of these two men were the biological parents. And by the way, we've created such a significant science experiment that, did you know they can also use and graft different cells where they can actually make quote unquote three parent babies? The way they take sperm and egg and insert and re-put different elements together, where yes, you need sperm and egg to create new life, but you're also able to implement other elements where they can have some of the genetic makeup coming from more than one parent, such as it's practically like editing out an egg. So it's really like unlikely that these were two men, because I really think from the last research I saw, you could take two women and input and edit parts of the egg so that it could be two women and one man to make the three-parent baby. I'm not aware of it being two men, one woman. But again, why are we even talking about this? Because we are automatically removing and denying the rights of a child to his biological mother, his biological father, at least in this case. You see, every case of surrogacy and IVF include a child in the middle of it, and normally multiple children who were dying along the way. This is a human experiment. Why it continues to go on makes absolutely no sense, and we need to call it for what it is. And part of what has made surrogacy and IVF so normative today isn't simply infertility, because infertility is a real cross. You know, I talk about it all the time here on Trending. In fact, go listen to one of the most recent episodes I did with Elise Sneed, who shares her story. She not only battled infertility, she was never able to conceive her own children. And she was pressured to enroll in the IVF program. Go listen to what she did as a Catholic, as a woman longing to have a baby. Go listen to that episode because her story is phenomenal and she is one of many that we've shared here. We've also shared stories such as Dr. Susan Caldwell, who specializes in fertility today. However, many years ago, she chose to go through with IVF. She never recommended it to anyone. She shares her story. She lost her marriage. She lost children along the way. She lost her health. We're linking to her story as well because these are stories that we need to tell, because it also shows the impact and the harm to women when we just say IVF is an option, or when we actually go through with it. Look how detrimental it is to women's bodies. And what about the women who say yes to IVF, but if you didn't know, they have a higher failure rate than success rate with IVF. You have to go through multiple rounds, which are very expensive. People can't afford to keep going. So more people have had failures with IVF than successes. What about all the people who are struggling today because they couldn't have their baby? This is a mess. It's unacceptable. We shouldn't be hearing headlines about two men who are suing the surrogate who refused to abort that baby, because we shouldn't even be doing the science experiment of IVF and surrogacy. And do you know what happened when we continue to change the definition of marriage in the United States? When we do that, it's led to what's happened in birth certificates and medical records. We replace mom and dad with parent one and parent two, claiming that men and women are interchangeable. No, not men and women, moms and dads. I'm sorry, but my mom and dad are not interchangeable or replaceable, as perfect or as imperfect as they are, or as I am as a parent to my children. Moms and dads matter. A child, and in fact, this is still international law, a child has a right to their biological mother and father. Why we're messing around with IVF and surrogacy the way we are is just absolutely unfounded. But what happened when we redefined marriage to say that two men or two women could define and be what marriage is, what we did is we said that you could replace and interchange parents. But that's not the case. I've had a lot of neighbors who, not to mention family members, who have been in same-sex relationships. But I've had multiple neighbors who have been in same-sex relationships and had children. I don't know the path to how they got these children, but I'll never forget when I was pregnant with my first. There were three boys next door who had two dads. You could say, hey, great, it's the boys' club. I would go on a walk morning and evening every day when I was pregnant. I was in the thick of COVID, and these boys were home all day, every day. I would walk by, and I would see these boys who clearly had no mother in their life, who would just stare at me longingly. And I just felt like they were wondering, what's my mom like? Where is she? I had that relationship with her. I was the baby growing in her tummy. And as they saw me day after day, as my first little girl continued to grow in utero, I felt the pain and saw the pain on their faces. I also saw the tenderness and joy. You know, they were the very first people to show up at my front door after I had my baby, my first baby, and drop off presents and be peeking in the, I remember they were peeking in the window, and I was fine. It was COVID. I'm going, come on in. We weren't social distancing. I'm going to get myself in trouble. And yet they were at the door peeking in with their mask going, no, we don't want to put any risk to the baby. And I said, well, here she is. And there was such curiosity and there was such joy. They were some of the kindest neighbors. But I can't deny the reality that they were missing something that they deeply, deeply longed for. And these are the stories that children of surrogacy are telling. These are the stories that children of same-sex parents are telling. These are the stories that children of divorce are telling. They were missing something that was theirs, that is theirs, that they want. This is why I love the work of Them Before Us. They're working on the Greater Than campaign, where they remind us that child's needs are greater than adult desires. That's why we're calling for the overturning of Obergefell versus Hodges, that continued to push what is now this permissive surrogacy and IVF industry in the United States, where we say male, female, mother, father are interchangeable, and we can create as many human lives as we want, because children, we're no longer setting a precedence as needing their biological mother and father. So check it out. I'm linking it in the show notes for today's show, as well as on social media, because children's needs really do need to come before adults' desires. I'll be back in a moment. It's the feast day of St. Mary Magdalene. Why does she continue to be one of the most important saints? Well, it's more than just her stories. Many hold to be the woman who came from a risque past, who converted and loved our Lord. Her story is much more than that, and it really shows the Catholic identity and how we live that out, how we become a saint.
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0: It's the feast day of St. Mary Magdalene. St. Mary Magdalene, pray for us. Her story is far further reaching than I think we often realize. We associate St. Mary Magdalene with the story from John chapter 8 about the adulterous woman, the woman caught in adultery. But there's so much more to her story. And when you look at it in full, you realize how you become a saint. And this is important. So listen, because we need to do this. Not the sin part, but the reality is we've already done that part. Whether your sin is adultery or something else, her story shows us forgiveness and union with Christ. But you have to do something to achieve that union with Christ. She is so much more than the adulterous woman. I love always looking into her story at Easter time. And St. Mary Magdalene is part of Jesus's closest, most intimate friendships in all the right ways, not the ways some people like to say. St. Mary Magdalene is the sister, as tradition holds, of Martha and Lazarus. So Mary, Martha, and Lazarus, those three friends of Christ that, apart from the 12 apostles, are the three others by name we repeatedly hear about that are a part of that very close relationship with Christ. And we could walk through countless passages with Mary where she is sometimes labeled as St. Mary Magdalene, sometimes not. This Mary is the same Mary who is held in the tradition to have sat at the feet of Jesus as her sister complained about her lack of assistance in the preparations for entertaining some of Jesus' closest friends, the disciples. We know the story. Martha's there busily getting ready, and Mary isn't. We'll touch on that again in a moment. She's also the same Mary, the same woman that tradition holds as a woman who anointed Christ's feet with expensive perfume, soaking it up with her hair. In John chapter 12, also in Matthew 26, Mark 14, Luke 7. You look at these stories and you can read many versions. We know a lot about St. Mary Magdalene when you start to look into Scripture. Not always named specifically, but as you have the tradition passed down century after century, 2,000 years later, this is compiled to be the same exact woman who's recognized as a saint of the church. St. Mary Magdalene was one of the few people at the foot of the cross. But you know, today, we don't want Mary Magdalene's story. We want to take Christ off the cross because we don't want to suffer. We'd like to say he didn't suffer. In fact, this is a big chasm between Protestants and Catholics. Just the imagery that we use, Christ on a cross versus a cross without Christ. That Christ on the cross is a reminder of the very purpose and existence of how we are to live, who we are. So we like to say, Christ, we're not supposed to suffer like Christ. We're not called to conversion by Christ. You're perfect the way you are. You know, squishy Catholicism, squishy Protestantism, and both can be squishy. I like to say, you don't need to do anything. You are lovely. We are lovely, and we don't hear enough of that. But we also, in the perfection of the creation that God made in you, he still calls you to unite your will to his. And so when we say you don't need to suffer, or you shouldn't suffer, you're perfect as you are with no changes behaviorally, you say you don't need to convert. When you have that glitter ashes trend, I remember some years ago when we were at the height of this LGBTQ trend, about 12 or so years ago, there were literally some Catholic churches that were passing out glitter ashes that were being very pro-LGBTQ because it was pushing rainbow, pride, no call to conversion. But again, that goes against 2,000 years of tradition. Thousands of saints. Saints alone bear the testament to the call for conversion, including St. Mary Magdalene. Her story needs to become our story. Each time we kneel down in the confessional and say, "Bless me, Father, for I have sinned," that moment we come to terms with our sin, and by confessing them are forgiven by the body and blood of the sacrificial offering of Jesus Christ. Christ overflows in us in that sacrament, and we are forgiven. Let's look for a moment to the conversion of St. Mary Magdalene. It's a great story to parallel with confession. John chapter 8. The Pharisees are really looking for a means to trip Jesus up. They're trying to hold him to every letter of the law and test him and ask him questions. And he keeps responding with this response of, "Repent, the kingdom of heaven is at hand." So then they bring in Mary Magdalene, this adulterous woman. This is a great way to test him. We read in John chapter 8, starting at verse 3, "The scribes and Pharisees brought a woman who had been caught in adultery. And placing her in the midst, they said to him, 'Teacher, this woman has been caught in the act of adultery. Now in the law, Moses commanded us to stone such. What do you say about her?' This they said to test him, that they might have some charge to bring against him. Jesus bent down and wrote with his finger on the ground. And as they continued to ask him, he stood up and said to them, 'Let him who is without sin among you be the first to throw a stone at her.' and once more he bent down and wrote with his finger on the ground. But when they heard it, they went away one by one, beginning with the eldest. And Jesus was left alone with the woman standing before him. Jesus looked up and said to her, "Woman, where are they? Has no one condemned you?" She said, "No one, Lord." And Jesus said, "Neither do I condemn you. Go and do not sin again." This is a story, as tradition holds, of St. Mary Magdalene, the great conversion of St. Mary Magdalene. We don't know to this day what Christ wrote in the sand. But according to the Pharisees, hey, this is the law that Moses commands. We should stone her for her adultery. He calls them, "What man among you hasn't sinned? If you haven't sinned, then go ahead, throw a stone." And starting with the oldest, one by one, they walk away. He looks at Mary Magdalene and says, "Neither do I condemn you. Go and do not sin again." That's a radical call to conversion. And that is a radical gift of forgiveness and mercy. That's what our faith is all about. Go and sin no more. This is the kingdom of heaven that Jesus Christ is repeatedly talking about, and that we are meant to be living a glimpse of heaven here on earth by being in that state of grace and that state of Christ's mercy and forgiveness, and showing that same clemency to others. Mary Magdalene's story should be our story. This is why celebrating her today on her feast day is really important. That we learn to make the better choice even when other choices seem good. Which brings us to the story of Mary and Martha. We read about in Luke chapter 10, where Mary is said by Jesus to have chosen the better part over Martha, who Martha's there serving and taking care of Jesus and his disciples. But Mary isn't helping her sister. She sits down at the feet of Christ and listens. She's taking the place, actually, historically, if you're looking at that time of Christ, that was the place of a man. She should not have been sitting there with amongst all the other men. She should have been serving and helping in a separate space with the women who were cooking, cleaning, or engaging in camaraderie amongst themselves. And she wasn't. And so when Martha basically goes and tattles on her, Jesus says, Mary has chosen the better part. Why was Mary able to make that choice? Because she was told by Christ to go and sin no more. Not that Martha was doing something wrong by serving, someone had to. But she was starting to learn that even good choices can be better than others. And today when we sin, we always think we're choosing some sort of good for ourselves or for another. And some of those choices are outright sin. Some of them are just better than others. But how can we choose the better part, as Christ said Mary did? Now, Mary's also the same person who was attributed, Mary Magdalene, for anointing the feet of Jesus with her hair and her expensive perfume. How would she have afforded it? Well, possibly through a life of adultery. Luke chapter 7 is one of the many places we see this story. And behold, a woman of the city who was a sinner, when she learned that he was at the table in the Pharisee's house, brought an alabaster flask of ointment, and standing behind him at his feet, weeping, she began to wet his feet with her tears, and wiped them with the hair of her head, and kissed his feet, and anointed them with the ointment. Showing her remorse for her own sin, which is something we really need to work on. Do we show remorse over the sins we commit? Ones that have been unconfessed, but even ones from the past. Yes, we need to celebrate the mercy of Christ, but we also need to recognize our sinful past. It's part of what I love about some of the various examinations of conscience, including Salesian spirituality, Saint Francis de Sales, and the daily examination of conscience that the saints continuously tell us to do at the end of the day. In that examine, where we're looking at the good and the not so good and outright sin that we committed, St. Francis de Sales actually encourages us to always pick one sin from the past, into looking into our past that we just kind of list and remember for a moment, showing that remorse for our sin, but even better, the gratitude and thanksgiving for God, how God has changed our lives radically by his grace and his mercy. You see, St. Mary Magdalene, because of her remorse for her sin, but her joy in living in Christ, was able to really show that she was a new creation in him. She chose a better choice. She took seriously that call when he said, go and sin no more. He forgave her her sins. It's a reminder of what, when you study theology, what's called kenosis, this total pouring out of self. Everything comes from God and everything is meant to return back to God. God pours his whole life, his body and his blood out for us, and we now are meant to pour our own lives back out for him. Isn't it significant that this same historical biblical person we're talking about, St. Mary Magdalene, whose feast day we celebrate today, was the very first witness to the resurrection? John chapter 20. And by the way, just to note for a moment, this didn't give her a lot of street credit, nor did it give the gospel and the resurrection of Christ a lot of street credit. Because when you, at that time, in Greco-Roman society, the time of Christ, for the primary and only first witness of the resurrection to be women, St. Mary Magdalene among some of the others, wasn't credible. Women were not the bearers of truth, were not the educators. They were there, but they didn't hold a place of prominence. Yet Christ allowed and chose her to be the first one. In fact, in John chapter 20, we read, woman, why are you crying? She's there seeking Christ because she knew him. She knew where to find him because she knew where he last was, because she hasn't taken her heart, mind, body, and soul off of where God is. She says, they have taken my Lord away, and I do not know where they have put him. And at this, she turned around and saw Jesus standing there, but she didn't realize it was Jesus. And he asked her, woman, why are you crying? Who is it you are looking for? Jesus is waiting for Mary to recognize him. And she thought Jesus was just the gardener. He's in his resurrected body. And she says, sir, if you have carried him away, tell me where you have put him, and I will get him. And Jesus says, Mary. And when he speaks her name, she knows him, because she sought him. She's repeatedly found him. She's known him. She's chosen him. She knew him when he called her name because she was listening. She had what's referred to as the ears of the heart. And those ears of the heart were formed by repeated choices, conversion of heart, union of will of hers to God's. But it all started with that great clemency, that mercy and forgiveness that he showed her. And it was maintained through that mercy. This is why repeatedly going to confession is so important. The saints over the centuries have told us time and time again to go to confession at least monthly. It's where we'll seek Christ, seek his mercy, be forgiven by him, and remain united to him, because we are constantly, after falling, getting back up and choosing by the grace of God to be reunited to his will time in and time out. Today's the feast day of St. Mary Magdalene. St. Mary Magdalene, pray for us. Coming up, what's significant about Women's National Basketball Association players, basketball star Sophie Cunningham, saying love is truth, being honest. She's advocating for women's sports spaces. But what she's saying is core to the gospel of truth. In fact, even the story we were just sharing of Jesus Christ and Mary Magdalene. More on that in just a moment.
14: With new chemical abortions, less surgical abortions, the dynamic in the abortion industry is changing. So where the pro-life movement is going to have to go is getting out and being the church and putting forward a good witness, really reaching the heart of the people.
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16: Hello, this is Archbishop Thomas Winsky of the Archdiocese of Miami, Florida. 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
0: Sophie Cunningham is a basketball star playing in the WNBA, and she spoke up this week in an interview with ESPN that she supports protecting women's sports. Something key was said in her statement. I think I'm here to extend love, but I also think with that, love is truth, being honest. She goes on to say, I want to protect young girls in the locker room or young girls in sports who shouldn't have to go against biological males. Statement's pretty clear, pretty simple, but I think the real clincher here, because any logical person at this point should really be on board with, let the girls play with girls. Let girls be in girl-only locker rooms. Same with adult females. This is ridiculous. Every area from medicine to neuroscience to psychology shows that we need to separate this out. I don't have to make the case. We've made it for over a decade here on Trending. But what is key to her statement is this. I also think with that, love is truth, being honest. She's saying that she's here to extend love, that her response is loving, because she's received an onslaught of criticism by a very small minority. And I will say that because I think that when we talk about these gender topics, the amount of people who disagree over this is really quite few, but the media makes it sound like much more. But here's what's key. She really believes she was extending a position of love. And she thinks that that position of love is truthful and that it is a matter of being honest. And she's right. Love is truth. It is being honest. And sometimes we don't always have to share our honesty. Sometimes it's better that we keep our critiques, criticisms, and feedback to ourselves. But it's also important that we do speak the truth and that we choose truth in how we live. But what gets in the way of that? Few things. Fear. Shame. This idea that, well, I can't say anything because it'll expose my faults and how I've been inconsistent here. I remember watching one of those superhero shows, all the superhero TV shows were super popular, 10 or so years ago? Maybe they still are. I don't know. But I remember these parents didn't want their teenage daughter to be physically intimate with her high school boyfriend. And so their parents are trying to make the argument. And then the daughter goes, well, what about you guys? Were you before you got married? And all of a sudden they're like, oh, well, okay, you do whatever you want. So it's this idea that I can't say anything about what is true and right because I have a sense of shame because it'll expose what I did or didn't do or I did something differently. But truth is truth, and we should be able to stand on it, whether we're afraid to say it, whether we have a sense of shame because we haven't lived it, or we're embarrassed as to what will be exposed about the truth that we haven't lived in other areas. We also lose sight of truth when we aren't living it. We don't have sight of truth when we're never taught it. But regardless of all of that, there are certain undeniable truths, and one of them includes the reality of male and female. God is the author of this truth. And whether it's the issue of male-femaleness in conquering the insanity of the gender debate and the experiment that we're operating predominantly on the backs of children who are confused about their identity. Again, yet another experiment, human experiment, being done on minors. Why this is okay, I don't know. We're talking about surrogacy earlier. Another human experiment done on the most dependent of minors in the earliest stages of development. Why are big people picking on little people and saying it's okay to play with these ideologies and scientific experiments? I don't get it. Go listen, if you weren't with me, to a very important segment on surrogacy. You need to go back and listen. If you've been with me before in surrogacy, this is a game changer in terms of just how insane this is, but where we can actually talk about it a little bit more. Anyways, I digress. Coming back to Sophie Cunningham's comment about defending women's sports for women, when she says love is truth, it's being honest, and that's why she's coming forward. Well, this falls into our faith. There's certain undeniable truths, one of them being male and female, but there are many undeniable truths. Because God is the author of truth. He is truth itself. In the introduction to the Gospel of John, we read, in the beginning was the Word, and the Word was God. It was with God. The Word is God itself. The idea, the concept, the end, the purpose, the goal. God is the Alpha and the Omega, the beginning and the end. The Logos is often spoken of when you look at biblical and Greek theology. He is the Word. He is speech. He is that concept that is spoken. That's why God the Father has a concept of the Son, and He creates the Son. If you start to look into Trinitarian theology, God is truth Himself. God is all. And He is the blueprint for the human person because, namely, we have Jesus Christ, but He also made the blueprint for the human person. So if we can unite our divine will, our will with God's divine will, if we can cooperate and be in union with His will, it's a game changer. We'll discover the very meaning of life, which Christ shows on the cross is to be given away. And sometimes that is bloody, bruised, and beaten. If not physically, at times it's internal self-denial. Remember St. Mother Teresa, I've shared this before, when she was writing a letter to my mom. My parents helped to open a maternity home when I was just a little girl. And in that letter, St. Mother Teresa wrote to my mom talking about the white martyrdom of the West, how here we are not experiencing a bloody martyrdom where we are dying for our faith. But in those daily choices, in that conformity of our will, our life, our way, Christ's will, to Christ's life, that we experience what she referred to as a white martyrdom. That self-denial that is so important. For the sake of choosing the good, for the sake of choosing God, for the sake of choosing truth. This is why when Sophie Cunningham said love is truth, it's being honest, that statement goes so much deeper. And it really is significant. Because God wrote the guiding principles and law about who we are as human beings. There's a truth to the fact that God created us and He knows our human anthropology. Whether it's how we make decisions about sexuality, finances, exercise, food, That's why in John chapter 14, when Thomas, the doubting apostle, the apostle that struggles with skepticism after the resurrection, because he wasn't there when the resurrected Christ appears. The other apostles were, he wasn't. So he says, unless I put my hands in his wounds, from the side to the hands to the feet, unless he puts his hands in these wounds and sees the resurrected Christ, he won't believe. Well, this is the same Thomas. So Thomas, earlier in Jesus' life, during his public ministry in John chapter 14, states that he doesn't know where Jesus is going. When Jesus is talking about the kingdom of heaven and going to heaven and all of that, Thomas has a very legitimate and blunt question. How can we know the way? This is a really pivotal question for you and I. Jesus is calling us to live in the kingdom of heaven, to follow his way. My yoke is easy, my burden is light. He's talking about his Father's house and where we're meant to go. He's making all of these comments, helping to tell us what the meaning of life is, where the end goal is. And Thomas asks him that question, how can we know the way? What does Jesus say? I am the way, the truth, and the life. No one comes to the Father but by me. If you had known me, you would have known my Father. Jesus is showing him the very answer and purpose and meaning of life. What the blueprint is. Know Christ and you will know how to live. Be with Christ, and you will be one with yourself. You will be one with your neighbor. So what is the truth? Again, coming back to WNBA, the basketball star, Sophie Cunningham, when she stood up for women's sports, that they're meant to be for women. She stood up for girls' sports, that the girls shouldn't have to deal with men in the locker room or playing against them. When she said, love is truth, being honest, she really believes she's just spreading love here, is what she said. She's right, because truth is a person. Truth is Christ. Truth is God. And what God does is what we are meant to do. What Jesus Christ shows us in his life that was lived exposes us to how we share truth when it's hard to. How we know it, how we come to find it. I've had a lot of friends who say, you know, I struggle with understanding church teaching because sometimes certain priests, you know, say one thing, but then other people say another. In fact, I had a friend who's really lived a difficult life, making really rough choices about his own sexuality and his own identity, falling into all of this madness of the LGBTQ world. And we're writing back and forth earlier this year. And he's saying, I struggle. One church I go to, and one time I go to confession, and they say, you're perfect the way you are. Practically, why are you here? Another time you have this other end of the spectrum where you're scum, you're nothing. And then you have another end where you are forgiven. Go and live differently, as Christ said. He goes, how do I discern what the church actually teaches? It's a great question. That's why you should be listening to Relevant Radio. That's why we should be reading our Bibles. That's why we should be striving to live in a state of grace. Because when we are in a state of grace, means we've confessed our sins. We're frequently confessing our sins. We're receiving the body of Christ. And we're learning about him. We're praying morning and night. You will have the discernment that is necessary to weed your way through all the voices of the world and all of the false voices and the false prophets and the false teaching that is out there. And be able to understand, yes, I can speak of truth and love as one. And be able to confront head on with confidence the blueprint for human life. When we talk about women's sports are for women. Christ shows us the way through his divine will. Jesus, in his humanity and divinity, united himself to that divine will, to that sacrificial love, to opening the floodgates of heaven and the graces of mercy that flow out in the sacraments. It wasn't easy. It's bloody, bruised, and broken. His will is sacrificial. We only discover ourselves by giving ourselves away. And at a time when we are parched for human relationship, we live in such isolation or overuse of screens as our work seems to isolate us more and more for hours each day. Our communication with others limited to a text message, an email. Maybe if we're lucky, we're good at picking up the phone, weeding through many of those ongoing texts and emails. We're hungry for connection. We're parched for relationship. And as we're trying to figure out what truth is, if truth is God, God's got the playbook. Why don't we seek first that relationship with Him? Seek after Christ. Find Him in the sacraments. You will know the will of God. How do we do this? I've said this multiple times, tied in different ways, from telling St. Mary Magdalene's story to this. Do what the saints say. Do what they did. Morning and night prayer, making that daily offering, and at the end of the day, as we engage in that gratitude and that prayer, also do that examination of conscience that prepares us for one of the other key elements, confession, going to confession at least monthly. Engage in the reading, from our biblical reading to the lives and works of the saints. Get to know the people closest to Christ in heaven today. And remain with Him in the Eucharist. Receive Him. That path to holiness, that path to sanctity, that path for being confident in speaking truth and speaking it in love and knowing that truth and love go hand in hand. All of that centers in the person of Christ. And we need to choose it and chase after it. And it's a person. And we are hungry for relationships, so go after that relationship that is there. It's free. It's available at any time. And it will bring you ultimately the greatest happiness, because it won't just be an emotion that is fleeting, but a joy that is grace-filled and lasting.
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24: Yeah, I was a very dedicated practicing witch for 40 years. I was very deeply into that practice. And my husband, many years later, we were actually just cohabitating, but he became very ill, and I could not see any way that I could possibly help him get better. And out of literally nowhere, I received an incredibly strong prompting. It was very feminine in nature, to start praying the rosary. And I didn't have a clue how to pray a rosary. I grew up in a Catholic household, but had actually forgotten that I'd been baptized Catholic, because my mother was completely agnostic and away from the church. But I knew what a rosary looked like. So I went to a local Catholic shop, bought a rosary, bought a little pamphlet on how to pray it, and I started praying the rosary. And it choked me up for my husband every day. And my experience was so profound. The Blessed Mother literally just took me directly to Christ. Fast forward, it's been 3 years. My husband and I are deeply, deeply committed to the Catholic faith. We got married in the Catholic Church. So for anybody that wonders if the Blessed Mother takes you to Christ, I promise you she takes you directly there. And the rosary was utterly instrumental in that happening for us.
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2: 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But what I've come to realize is every one of these mental activities also has a spiritual side.
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2: Whether you have a lot planned for this weekend or very little at all, glad you're spending this hour with us for some spiritual direction on the radio. I'm your host, Deacon Patrick Conley. Speaking of the weekend, I think most everybody, or at least everybody in the Western Hemisphere, knows that Sunday is the Christian holy day. The Catechism lines out the activities that are proper to Sunday. Check this out. This is from paragraph 2186. It says, Sunday is traditionally consecrated by Christian piety to good works and humble service of the sick, the infirm, and the elderly. Christians will also sanctify Sunday by devoting time and care to their families and relatives, often difficult to do on other days of the week. And then here's the part I really want you to pay attention to. Sunday is a time for reflection, silence, cultivation of the mind, and meditation, which furthers the growth of the Christian interior life. That last part, reflection, silence, cultivation of the mind, and meditation, which fosters the growth of the Christian interior life. The Catechism, it makes it explicit, the connection between what we do with our minds and our spiritual health. Of course, in our day and age, especially with the arrival of the internet, mobile devices, and more recently, widespread access to AI, new challenges have arisen to the cultivation of the mind. Even more so, direct assaults are made against the mind with images and ideas contrary to the law of God, only a click or a swipe away. Can you effectively defend against those things which wage war against the proper use of your mind? But today on the program, we're taking up the topic of winning the battle for our minds. And it promises to be a fascinating discussion. Here with us as our spiritual director is Father Nicholas Federspiel. Father Federspiel is a priest of the Diocese of Rockford, where he serves as the chaplain at Corpus Christi Monastery, where he lives and serves the Poor Clare nuns. He's also the diocesan prison chaplain for the Rockford Diocese, visiting federal prison and county jails throughout 11 counties of northern Illinois. Father Federspiel, welcome back to The Inner Life. Good to have you with us today.
4: Thank you, Deacon Patrick, and all who listen to your program, The Inner Life. It's a joy to be with you, and also to be here at Corpus Christi Monastery in Rockford on these 12 acres, and I can tell you and all who are listening today, we have 23 cloistered nuns praying for you and all your listeners today, so thank you for this great opportunity. They're praying for you and putting in a good word with Jesus for all of you.
2: What a great gift. So thank you. Thank them for us, Father, on our behalf as well, for their prayers. I'm sure we'll see the effects of them throughout the show today. I want to know, Father, why this topic specifically? I mean, why should we as Christians, as Catholics, be interested in this whole idea of winning the battle for our minds? But maybe even before we get there, why are you personally interested in this topic?
4: You know, a few years ago, I was fortunate to go over to Wheaton College, right, to the big Billy Graham alumni school where he went, and it's a huge school for evangelicals, and I went there to their Edmund Chapel on their beautiful campus, and Cardinal George, God rest his soul, he was invited from Chicago to come to Edmund Chapel, and he was on stage with a Protestant, so it was just two people on stage, Cardinal George and a Protestant, and we were just packed in there with Edmund Chapel, and it was a discussion and a talk, and then they had a huge Q&A session for folks, and I was really glad to be there. And I've always remembered one of the questions someone asked him. They said, how do you feel about... And then he corrected them, and Cardinal George said, do you mean how do I think about that? Mm. And Deacon Patrick, that really made an impression on me for a long time, is the difference between thinking and feeling, right? So nothing's wrong with feelings, right? We're not saying anything wrong with feelings. Cardinal George wasn't. I'm certainly not.

0: feelings will prompt a man to fall in love with a woman, right? Feelings can prompt us to go to a funeral home and pay our respects for someone who's died and kneel and pray at their body in the casket. But what we always want to be asking is, are my feelings reducing me to action without thinking? Hmm. Right? Very, very important. And it's all biblical when you think of what St. Paul teaches us, right? Be transformed by the renewal of your mind. And that's why today's show is so important to me. I've been, since that time with Cardinal George and since my days at the seminary, I've been really thinking about this, right? So often you hear people, I can often talk with people and they'll use the word feeling all the time, and really we could replace it with a more biblical word, which is think. What do I think about this? And I want to really share with you and all who are listening today about the science, right, the stories, the strategies that we can unleash our potential to be heroic for Jesus, to give Jesus what he desires and what he deserves, but also to live beyond our wildest dreams, to making sure we're using our brain and our mind. And to be clear, right, the mind and the brain, they're not the same, right? One's visible, one's invisible, right? The mind is in the soul, the brain is in the body. And really, I've had a goal for a long time now, and I'm doing a lot of tons of research and preaching about this topic for nuns and the people I visit in prisons and all lay people, right, to make sure that we're using our mind to change our brain and transform our life. And that always gets Jesus' attention, right? It always gets Jesus' attention. We hear about this phrase so often, mental health. Right, to take control of our own mental health and our own emotional healing by thinking properly. But I want to be very clear, as a water for crystal, right? So we're not talking about positive thinking, right? Because positive thinking says, oh, I can have a third piece of cheesecake and it's not going to harm my health. It's not going to hurt me, right? So we're not talking about positive thinking, right? I'm a fan of something very, very different. This is based in science and the scriptures. It's accurate thinking, right? And accurate thinking says, I always want to tell myself the truth, right? And accurate thinking leads to better mental health, fewer bad habits, and happier life. And if you compare it, Deacon Patrick, unbridled positive thinking doesn't lead to that. That's the difference.
1: That's interesting. Yeah. Okay. All right. Well, I'm interested to hear more. One comment that I would have on something that you mentioned already, Father, you said the question that you were posing to us, are my feelings reducing me to acting without thinking? And I just, when you said that, I thought this is a profound question, but I also thought of a number of different things in popular media these days, be it television shows, movies, even short clips, things like that, where it's almost encouraged that people act without thinking. You know, don't think, just do it. You know, just if you feel this way, then jump in, do it. And don't give it any thought, because, you know, I presumably the thought will then bring about certain inhibitions that probably should be there. They're there for a reason, right?
0: Right, of course. And feelings are fine, right? And people often say to me, and I'm sure you've heard this too, though, someone says, oh, I can't help the way I feel, right? Father Federspar, you tell me I can't help the way I feel. I'm like, no, that's what I'm saying. But we can help the way I feel, because everyone who's listening, we all have parents, right? We all have a dad and a mom. And here's the question we should answer. Who are the parents of feelings? When people say, oh, I can't help the way I feel. Well, every feeling has a parent, and that's called what? A thought.
1: Yeah, right? There you go. Yep.
0: And it's very, very important to get the hierarchy right. No one's against feelings, right? No one's against emotions. No one's against having passion or desires. We're not saying that. We're saying having the right order, right? And when we have accurate thinking, we get applause from Jesus, right? Because he gave us our brain, right? It's so important. And you think of that scripture term, remnant, right? In every generation, God raises up a remnant. Every family tree, every parish, every neighborhood, every town, every country, there's always a remnant where, like in the Old Testament, they're passing on the faith of the next generation, passing on that torch of faith. And I am trying to help people be a part of the remnant of geniuses, right? And a genius is very simple, right? It's the ability to explain the complex in simple terms. We have to do that, right? We're losing a lot of people walking out the door of the faith and abandoning Jesus, and we want to raise up geniuses. Not that we have to be Albert Einstein and say, well, I'm better than you. No, not at all. But that we can explain the complex in simple terms, and that is exactly what Jesus did, right, with the parables and teaching, and also provide very realistic tips that can be applied to everyday life.
1: Yeah, okay, very good. We are talking about winning the battle for our minds today with our spiritual director, Father Nicholas Fitterspiel, and we are taking your calls. Do you have any thoughts on this, particularly on winning the battle for your minds? Was there ever a time that changing your thinking actually made your life better? Maybe you struggle with negative thoughts or other assaults against the mind, wondering what to do. Give us a call at 888-914-9149. Get in early, because I think a lot of people are going to want to call in on this, especially as the discussion continues to develop. 888-914-9149 is our toll-free studio line, sponsored by the Catholic Order of Foresters. 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All right, so Father, a great, great beginning to the whole of the topic, and you've kind of whet our appetites, or at least you've whet mine, by thinking about, all right, so if I have this ability to be able to change my mind, to win the battle for my mind, that has then effects that take place beyond just my thoughts and my mind, but actually in the whole of my being. You want to go into that a little bit more?
0: Sure, and I think it might be helpful to start with a very wise parable, a very liberating parable from the Chinese, right? One great thing the Chinese have is lots and lots of parables. And let me share this with you about this very wise parable. It's a Chinese parable of fact, faith, and feeling as three men walking on a wall in that order. Okay. Fact, faith, and feeling. So as long as faith keeps its eyes ahead on fact, all three walk ahead. But when faith takes its eyes off fact and turns around to see how feeling is doing, faith and feeling both fall off the wall, while fact remains.
1: Mm.
0: And that's really at the heart of what we're talking about, right? What we're having right now is a conversation, right?
1: Yeah.
0: That's what I started with. The Cardinal George had a conversation at Wheaton College. I was a part of that. Right? What we're having right now is a conversation that everyone we want to join in. But don't forget what we're doing here. We're having a conversation which is the cure for everything, right? A conversation is absolutely the cure for everything, whether it's between spouses or children or with the Trinity, right? Conversation is the cure for everything. And when we have conversations, we want to make sure we can talk with intelligence. Think of how important it is to walk in and have a conversation for a job interview, right? Or for a man to go ask another man, can I marry your daughter, right? You know, can I get permission from you to marry? I mean, conversations are key. And I think part of the reason why our faith is weakened is because we're not thinking accurately. And certainly we want to put that in right order, right? Faith, fact, and feeling. And could it be that we actually have more power over our life than we think? And I've discovered the answer is yes, right? And imagine learning how to change patterns of keeping us stuck in worry and grief and negative thinking. Is that possible? Yes. Jesus says so. Brain surgeons say so. Neuroscientists say so. And that's what we want to connect the dots with. Every single moment of our day is neuroscience with faith. Okay. And that really is a step-by-step journey of healing from the inside out. And that's what we're talking about. And think of it like this. Everyone knows in the summertime, right, if you have a garden or you're cutting grass or have a flower garden, right, you don't want an invasion of ants, right? I'm from Texas, right? We have these Texas wild red ants. They're just, they're very, very terrible. And you know what ants can do, right, in a flower garden, in a garden? If they get into a house, right, if you bring home some groceries and you open up a bag of anything that has a bunch of ants in there, it's a bad day in the kitchen, right? But use that, A-N-T, ants. There's an invasion of ants going on in our brain that's called automatic negative thinking, right? And that's
1: A-N-T, very, very dangerous,
0: right?
1: Okay, take us into that then. What's automatic negative thinking?
0: It's when we have a thought, right, that we choose to have that's negative, right? And I like to call it the self-defeating, God-dethroning self-talk, right? We have a lot of self-talk going on throughout the day, and I add some words to that, right? Is my self-talk, is it self-defeating and God-dethroning, taking God off the throne, right? And it's so important to remember who we are and whose we are and who we belong to, right? And any thought that troubles us or disturbs our peace, it's not from Jesus, right? Jesus is the Prince of Peace, right? One of the fruits of the Spirit is peace. So it's just good to remember, any thought that troubles me or disturbs my peace, it's not from Jesus. So that's what I call the ants, right? The automatic negative thoughts. We have this invasion of automatic negative thoughts that come into us. And then what do we do with them? Do we entertain them? Do we believe them? Are they true? Right? That is a very important question, because the genesis of becoming who Jesus expects us to be, it all starts with our mind. And why is that? Because if we have inaccurate thinking, Deacon Patrick, it's going to keep us from becoming the person Jesus desires us to be and the one he deserves us to be. right? And the reason why I think a lot of folks don't enjoy meaningful friendships, don't apply for their dream job, right? They don't try something after they've failed, or they don't develop a five-year plan if they need one. It's not because people don't have skills. It's not because we don't have potential. It's because we have these limiting thoughts that thwart our momentum, right? And they become roadblocks. And what we want to know is, the thoughts I'm having, are they lies that I've been told or that I'm telling myself? Right? That's why that prayer is so important. Jesus, I invite you to always interrupt my self-defeating, God-dethroning self-talk. It is one of the most impactful prayers I can share with people. I use it. It's very important. Right? Jesus, I invite you to interrupt my self-defeating, God-dethroning self-talk.
1: Mm-hmm. Well, I tell you what, we'll make sure that there's those words, as you put them, Father, are in the show notes for today's show, in case people want to pray that prayer, make it a regular part of their own prayer life. Could you pray it one more time for us, Father?
0: Yes, Jesus, I invite you to always interrupt my self-defeating, God-dethroning self-talk. Amen. Mm-hmm. I have found, Deacon Patrick, it's effective and impactful. Right. And we might want to make think about this, Deacon Patrick. There's two ways we can renew our mind. Right. The Bible says be transformed by the renewal of our mind. That's Romans 12:2. Right. There's two ways to renew our mind. One is to write something down. And the other one is to say it out loud. Right. You just asked me, could you repeat the prayer? That's a perfect reminder. Right. That we can renew our mind in two ways, saying something out loud or writing it down. And whenever we have self-defeating thoughts, right, write them down and look at them and say, are these true? Right? Who told me this? Was it my mother? Was it an employer? Was it a bully at school? Right? It was an ex-girlfriend, right? Who told me this? Is it true or is it a lie? You know, I was asked by my spiritual director in seminary, Father Donald Haggerty, right? A wonderful priest in America. He's at St. Patrick's Cathedral up in New York City. He's writing many books from Ignatius Press. And he was my spiritual director in seminary. And I remember talking with him one day in spiritual direction as a seminarian in Emmitsburg, Maryland. And we were talking about something that was going on in the seminary. And he asked me a question. He said, are you magnifying a situation that does not exist? Huh. I've never forgotten that. It's a great question. Am I magnifying a situation that does not exist?
1: Yeah. And I had somebody point out something similar to me at one point too. And I just, it's really impressive. It's and not necessarily in a good way, but it's staggering, I guess, is how often that our minds will take us to places that there are things that our minds will start imagining scenarios. And I suppose maybe that this is part of, say, a type of survival instinct is what's going through my head, is that the minds will start painting a picture of some sort of potential threat or danger, but it's not an actual threat. And then it starts getting bound up in that, as you tend to cycle around that and imagining all sorts of different scenarios that may come. And then it's so helpful, and it is so, just to be able to name it and say, you know what, I'm just making this up. This is not reality. So is that kind of some of what you're talking about with accurate thinking?
0: Absolutely. And when we discover something that's a lie, or it's a falsehood, or it's something we're unsure about, what do? I can give you one spiritual strategy. Cardinal Raphael Merrill Daval, he is the author of the Litany of Humility, right? Many who are listening to know that prayer. If you've never seen that prayer, check it out. It's a wonderful prayer, the Litany of Humility. And Cardinal Raphael Merrill Daval, he says that when someone says something to us, or when we hear something, right, we're around people all the time, and sometimes people say things we don't want to hear. What do? Right? Sometimes we react. Right? Some people have fights. Right? What do we do when we hear something we don't want to hear, or we hear something we should not hear? Cardinal Merrill Daval says their strategy is invite Jesus to bury that in the cemetery. Right, Jesus, I invite you to bury this in the cemetery, what I heard. I can't stop it, right? But I can ask Jesus to bury the cemetery, a memory of it. And it's the same thing with inaccurate thinking, unintelligent thoughts, right? Unwise words. Get in the great habit of following what Cardinal Mary Delval says in inviting Jesus to bury that in the cemetery, right? Whether it's a thought we're unsure of, or it's a thought that's bad, wicked, sinful, demonic, right? Anything that disturbs our peace, troubles us. One way we can be free of that, of this invasion of ants, right, automatic negative thinking, is invite Jesus to bury that in the cemetery, right? Yes, we can say, in the name of Jesus, I rebuke this. We can also invite Jesus, another strategy is, I invite you, Jesus, to bury this bad thought, this wicked thought, in the cemetery.
1: Mm-hmm. Very good. Father Federspiel is with us today as our spiritual director. We're talking about winning the battle for our minds. Would love your thoughts, your good and accurate thoughts on this. Maybe some of the things that you specifically struggle with. 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
1: 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Father Nicholas Federspiel is with us today. We're talking about winning the battle for our minds, some fascinating things that Father Federspiel has already brought up to us. And we've talked about, Father, some of these automatic negative thinking, these ants that you talked about the things that kind of appear in our minds and that sort of thing, and unwarranted and unwanted many times. And we've started to crack the nut on things that we can do to address those types of thoughts. But before we get there, I did have one question about specifically, when does a thought actually get to the point of actually being sinful?
0: We can turn to the church doctors, right? They always have good medicine and give us good answers. And one of the church doctors is Saint Bede, right? Maybe we call him Venerable
1: sure.
0: Bede.
1: Yep.
0: And Saint Bede says this, quote, "We should be aware that there are 3 degrees of evil thoughts. One of those which contaminate the mind by the deliberate choice and purpose of sinning. Another, number two, of those which confuse the mind by the delight of sin, yet do not allure it to the consent of sin. Three, of those which move across the mind in a natural way, yet do not entice it to given devices, though they keep it from the good things it ought to reflect on," end quote. So contaminate, confuse, and that last one, number three, Deacon Patrick, is so vitally important because it has an impact on us to keep me from the good, right? Keep me from doing good things.
1: Okay.
0: And we know it says in Corinthians, 2 Corinthians 10:5, take every thought captive to obey Christ.
1: Right.
0: So we want to test every thought against the truth of the Bible, right? We have 3,000 promises in the Bible. We have 30,000 verses in the Bible. If we're ever wondering, is the thought I'm having of God, is it sinful? Test it against the Scripture. What's the Bible say? What's church teaching say? What does the catechism say? That we'll be able to think and act like Jesus. Because we know we sin in one of three ways, right? Either our thoughts or words or actions. We're specifically talking today about thoughts. And we know we can sin if we're malicious, if we're ignorant, or if we're weak, right? So always want to be aware of that. I would throw this in, too, as another answer from St. Thomas Aquinas. In his Summa, right, that masterpiece he wrote, he quotes Aristotle so much. And St. Thomas Aquinas has an answer, I think, for your question today, Deacon Patrick, from Aristotle. So up until the time of Aquinas, he thought that the best definition of the word friendship in 1,200 years was Aristotle. So no one in Christianity up to his lifetime, he thought, had a better definition of friendship than Aristotle, who lived before Jesus was born. And this was his definition for, and it's in the section on grace. So in the section on grace, this is his definition of friendship. I think answers this question specifically. When does a thought become sinful? Here's his definition. It is proper to friends to approve and disapprove the same things, to delight and be pained by the same things. That's the definition of friendship according to Aristotle, which Aquinas thought was the best. And I think you can put that into four bullet points, right? Do my thoughts approve? Does Jesus approve of my thoughts? Does Jesus disapprove of my thoughts? Does Jesus delight in my thoughts? Is Jesus pained by my thoughts? Right? Think of a teenager who comes home and says to his mom and dad, do you approve of what I'm doing?
11: Yes.
0: Do you delight in what I'm doing? Oh, that's a different story. So that's a very different story. You're someone, right. You know, a girl who comes home just says to her mom and dad, I want to marry this guy. And she says, do you approve? Yes. Do you delight in him? Well, that's a different story. Right.
1: Yeah.
0: And so that, to me, I think I like to apply that when I'm talking with Jesus. Okay, you're approving of my thoughts. Okay, sure. But are you pleased by them? That are you delighting in them? Right? Is Jesus delighting in my thoughts? And the good news is we all have the potential for him to say yes, right? And I like, one of the petitions I pray often at Mass here at Corpus Christi Monastery in Rockford is that, you know, whether it's for the Pope, whether it's for our bishop, whether it's myself, whether it's for husbands and wives, I pray for all of us that we would give the Trinity reasons to think our tone, our tactics, and our thoughts are terrific. Right? This is all within reach. This isn't pie in the sky. This is possible, right? That I can give the Trinity reason to think my thoughts are terrific. What about my tone? What about my tactics? And the good news, Deacon Patrick, this is all available to us, all open. It's all possible.
1: Yeah, very good. Father Nicholas Federspiel with us today, and we're taking your comments and calls and questions on winning the battle for our minds at 888-914-9149. Let's go to the phones now, Father. We've got Lupe calling in from Phoenix, Arizona. Good morning, Lupe. Welcome to The Inner Life.
12: Good morning. Thank you for taking my call. Mm-hmm. I'm calling because
11: I'm struggling exactly with this problem. When I was younger, it was easier for me to control my thoughts. But as I'm getting older, it's been really hard. Yesterday, I went to the doctor exactly for this. It was really nice to hear on the radio today that you're talking about this, because I told my doctor that I can't control my thoughts when it comes to food or being worried. So they gave me a pill. They gave me a pill called Contrave. And it's for this. It's because he told me your addiction for food, the feeling for food that you're having now, it's an addiction. And they gave me a pill, but I woke up thinking, I don't know if I should take this pill. I want to do it on my own, but it's been so hard. So this morning when I woke up and I heard what you're talking about, I was happy to hear that. I know God wants to help me. I've been asking for God's help with this. But what are the steps that I could take to help me without having to go to medicine?
0: Sure, Ms. Lupe. Thanks for calling. And Jesus is happy to help you, and I'm happy to help you. And hopefully I can give you some advice that will be an impactful strategy for you. You said, use your words, you said, I can't control my thoughts about food. I've got good news. You can control your thoughts about food, right? We can all control our thoughts. And here's a very practical strategy. We can be the air traffic controller of our own mental airport, right? We can occupy the control tower. We can direct the mental traffic. Right, thoughts that circle above, they're coming and going. If a thought lands, it only lands in our brain for one reason. It's because we gave it permission. Right? If a thought leaves, it's because we directed it to do so. So the good news, Ms. Lupe, is we can select our thoughts, right? Is if we have a thought, let's take your example of food, right? I can say, I am Lupe, I'm from Phoenix, Arizona, and I do not allow this thought about food to land in my brain at this time because it's not time for lunch yet. Right. Something very, very simple like that. If you talk to brain surgeons and neuroscientists, they always say that, right? Say, I am, and say your name, right? I'm in control of what I think about food, and I can have food, just not right now, and I can do that later. And so when you start, what happens is when you start saying things out loud and you make it very personal, right? You know, I am Lupe, I'm from Phoenix, Arizona, I can control my thoughts about food. If you say, brain surgeons are telling us, if you say that out loud and repeat it with some repetition, some frequency, within about 10 minutes, a new neuron grows in your brain. That's how fast it will work. And so I think, Ms. Lupe, you're 10 minutes away from a new life. I really do. We have the capacity to grow 700 new neurons in our brain every single day. And brain surgeons tell us when they do the imaging, MRIs on the brain, they show that within 10 minutes, a new nerve is growing, right? So you said, I can't control my thoughts about food. I say, push that untruth out and say, I am Lupe, I'm from Phoenix, Arizona, and I can control my thoughts about food with Jesus' help. Mm-hmm. And when you do things like that, when you do MRI and brain imaging in the hospital, they actually show new neurons growing. So when you repeat these strategies out loud or write them down, it can definitely affect your brain, which will affect your choices. I hope that helps.
11: Thank you. Yes, I will try it. Thank you so much. Thank you for taking my call.
0: Thank you, Ms. Lupe.
1: Yeah, Lupe, thank you so much for your call, and thank you for asking a great question, because I think a lot of us have probably struggled with that from time to time anyway, is what are the thoughts that plague you? What are the thoughts that enter in? Seemingly uninvited, but can you employ what Father Federspiel just recommended for Lupe? Can you employ that in your own life? If you have a similar question to Lupe's, if you've got other ideas or other thoughts about how you particularly seek to win the battle for your mind, give us a call at 888-914-9149. Again, 888-914-9149. I'm just intrigued by this whole idea of growing new neurons and, neurogenesis, I guess that's called. And I suppose that's something that, it was my understanding is a thought for years that adults couldn't do that. But apparently recent research has overturned that, Father.
0: Oh, absolutely. Absolutely. I'm 1, 2, 3, 4, 5, 6, 7, 8, 9. I have a stack of 10 books on my desk right now, just on this topic. They're literally sitting to my left to be on my desk. I just counted. They're on my desk. I read these books all the time, many times in front of the Blessed Sacrament. And the brain imaging proves that our thoughts can bring about a structural change in the brain as effectively and more effectively as medicines or surgery. I mean, think what we're talking about. Our brain, between our ears, it weighs 3 pounds. We have 100,000 miles of blood vessels, right? If anyone says I never had a miracle, I respectfully disagree. That's a miracle we all have right now. We have 100,000 miles of blood vessels in our brains. It's the fattest organ in our body. And we have, think of this, Deacon Patrick, we have 85 billion, that's with a B, 85 billion neurons in our brain. Why is that impressive? Because God the Father, we're talking about the Father of Jesus Christ, He created the Milky Way and the stars in the universe. And how many stars are in the Milky Way? 85 billion. The exact same number of stars in the Milky Way are the same number of neurons we have in our brain.
1: Wow.
0: And a brain surgeon whom I admire, his name is Rahul Jandial, right? He's got a PhD and an MD. He does brain surgery today for a living. He's a dad with kids. And he tells it like this. I really like this. He said the brain is not a computer, but the brain is a living thing, much more like an overgrown garden than an orderly filing cabinet.
1: Right? Nice, okay.
0: And when you study the neuroplasticity of all this, we have the capacity in our brain of reassigning and reinventing neurons. The brain surgeons I admire the most say that our brain is always watching us. Right. One of the things we had growing up, and people can buy these in toy stores today, is Play-Doh. Right? Play-Doh. Right?
1: Yeah,
0: we all
1: sure.
0: know what Play-Doh is. And that's, to me, brain surgeons are telling me when I read their thoughts, that our brain is like Play-Doh. Right? Whatever thought we feed into our brain will wrap around the thought like Play-Doh. Right? There's a huge difference between drinking fresh squeezed orange juice and 3 bottles of Coke. Right? There's a huge difference between getting pizza 7 days a week and ordering salmon 4 days a week. Right? Whatever you put in your body has an effect. We know that. Right? It's the same thing with our thoughts. Our brain will wrap around good thoughts. I think Miss Lupe's example from Phoenix, Arizona was perfect. Right? She said on the air, I can't control my thoughts about food. I said, I disagree. You can. Right? And when you start thinking you can, our brain will watch what we're saying, watch what we're thinking, and it will change when we employ the strategy.
1: Yeah.
0: I find it very effective and very impactful. I use it. I'm using it with lots of people to help them.
1: Yeah. Okay. So along these lines of the brain wrapping itself around the things that we put in there, that we feed it, I mean, my thoughts immediately go to doom scrolling and looking at, spending hours on end on things like social media or, you know, YouTube videos or something like that. And now the science has been out there for a long time, and I think we continue to refine it, but how this can be destructive. But I'd love to hear from you, Father, and your thoughts in terms of, especially from a Catholic perspective, what are we doing to our brains when we spend hours on end just going from one reel to the next?
0: Yeah, that's definitely dangerous, right? It's definitely dangerous. It's causing lots of problems. People are not thinking accurately. They're not thinking wisely. When they open their mouth, they don't have wise words. We're not against computers or digital. None's against that, right? If you looked at what the Pope's press conference, he spoke in English, talked about AI, right? He spoke with great wisdom. And there's lots of things that can be used properly. But when you talk about it from a point from a brain surgeon, and brain surgeons who are devoutly Christian, devoutly Catholic, we know that the key to improving our brain health is establishing habits, right? Habits are powerful, but they're also difficult to establish, right? So we have to be very selective, very, very, very strategic. You know, all this scrolling, texting, anything that's digital, right? It just has to be used with prudence. The day before I was ordained in Rockford, God rest him, Bishop Thomas Doran, he told me the best working man's definition I've ever heard of prudence in my life. He said, keep the train on the tracks. And that's where we have to wonder, right? Whether it's binge watching TV shows, whatever we're doing, exercise, eating, reading, scrolling, right? Is this going to keep the train on the tracks, right? Very few New Year's resolutions are held until the 4th of July, right? Most people give up resolutions by the summertime. And so my advice is, when it comes to habits, right? Number one, be very specific and be positive and make it measurable. Not just something I will not do, but something I will do, right? Number two, tell other people, seek support, not in broadcasting, right, to keep us not just accountable. I think there's a better word, Deacon Patrick, than the accountability is expectability, right? And number three, pick one habit that I can change, right? Okay. Our choices are real, and we're free to make choices about how we focus our attention, and this affects how the chemicals, the proteins, and the wiring of our brain change, and also how they function.
1: Okay. All right. Wow, very good. Lots more to talk about here, Father, but I tell you what, let's take another break. We're up against a break here, so it's time for that, but let's come back. Let's continue to talk about that. We're talking about winning the battle for our minds today with Father Nicholas Federspiel, and he is just blowing my mind out of the water, giving us some very practical tips, some practical advice too. If you have need of some of that practical advice to win the battle for your mind, give us a call, 888-914-9149. Again, 888-914-9149 or innerlife@relevantradio.com. We'll be back. Stay with us.
12: The bottom line, ladies and gentlemen, pro-lifers are a people of persevering faith in God. 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We will endure any attack. We know that the cruel injustice of abortion need not be forever. 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
14: Hello, this is Bishop Joe Hannafeld to the Diocese of Grand Island, Nebraska. 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

0: Welcome back to The Inner Life. My name is Deacon Patrick Conley. My thanks to Charles Beery, who's producing the show for us today. Molly Marion's on the phone for us, and our spiritual director is Father Nicholas Federspiel. He is with us. He is talking to us about winning the battle for our minds. Ordinarily, he's serving the Poor Clare nuns in a 12-acre monastery with daily mass at 7 a.m., open to the public at Corpus Christi Monastery there in Northern Illinois. So grateful that you are with us today, Father, and so grateful for the conversation we've had thus far. Quick question in terms of, I guess I'm thinking, you know, all these things, you're giving us some good tips, some good practical advice, and we'll get back to that in just a moment. But is there a role? I mean, we're hearing these things from you, and I'm wondering if there's a role for the larger Christian community in this as well. I mean, things like employing spiritual direction, if there's other resources that you might recommend as well.
1: I think tapping into the saints is always helpful in reading their lives, right? When you read a book of a saint, you always discover one thing: they were reading the lives of the saints. So at all times, we should be wondering, oh, what book of a saint am I reading? And going to our scriptures, right? St. Lawrence of Brindisi, right? We just had his feast day this week. He said, the scriptures are a light to the mind and a fire to the will, right? I mean, we have 30,000 verses of the Bible. We have 3,000 promises that are open to all of us. And when we go into the scriptures, it's very important to revive us with our Bible. And of course, stay close to the mother of Jesus, right? St. Louis de Montfort put it best. He said, where Mary is present, the devil is absent, right? They're never in the same heart. They're never in the same home. Right? They're never in the same brain, right? It's one or the other. And Lucifer's strategy, it's simple, it's satanic, but it's to poison our thinking, right? He wants us to have stinking thinking. That's what we're talking about, right? And I like to put it like this. Jesus, I invite you to serve an eviction notice to Lucifer to get him out of my thoughts.
0: Nice. Okay.
1: And when we invite him, he'll show up. Jesus will show up.
0: Yeah. All right. That's great. Thank you for that, Father. Let's go back to the phones now. Karen is calling in from Springfield, Ohio. Hello, Karen, and welcome.
2: Hi. I was just calling because my mind, while you were talking, was going to exactly what you just said. The devil is the one that's putting these thoughts in my head. I had someone that was in my life 35 years ago, a guy that I dated. And now I'm married, everything's perfect, married for 25 years, no problems, living my life. And then suddenly a solicitor calls me with the exact same name. And I'm going, what? I haven't thought of that person in forever. And then after that, I kept all these reminders of this person kept coming back into my mind. And then it turns out he actually lives in the same neighborhood as my dad. And I'm going, what is going on? Why is this guy still coming into my brain? And I went to confession and I said, help me with this. These thoughts keep coming back. And it's like, I feel like I need to reach out to him or something. And I have to get this out of my head. It was terrible. And then, so when you were talking about it, I was like, I know it's the devil. I know it is. It's messing with me. So that's what I just wanted to share. That is something that happened to me. And exactly.
1: Thank you, Karen, for calling from Springfield, Ohio. And you're right. It could be the devil, but I have another option. This is what I was, as you were talking, I have another option. This is what the Lord put on my heart. I'm not so quick to say it was the devil, right? I think it also could be Jesus, right? There's a lot of divine appointments in our lives, and they're not just coincidences, right? You think, okay, this unsolicited person called on the phone, had the same name, living in the neighborhood, right, with your relative. It could be because it's persistent and frequent. It could be the devil. But I think it also could be Jesus, because it's telling me that Jesus is bringing him to your attention, because who needs prayer? The former boyfriend, right? You're happily married. This is someone from 35 years ago. It's telling me that that man might be in need of prayer, right? A consecration prayer, a reparation prayer. So I'm not so fast to say it's got to be the devil. It may be, it may not be, right? We have to test the spirit. Don't let your peace be disturbed, first of all. Don't be troubled, right? Jesus would never do that. But you remember what it says in Genesis 50, Karen, right? What the devil meant for evil, God meant for good. So one way to flip the switch and change the story is say, oh, thank you, Jesus, for bringing him to my mind. I'm going to pray for him today. That's my advice.
0: All right. Thank you for the call, Karen. I really appreciate it, and a lot to think about there as well. Let's go now to Francis, who's calling in from Buckeye, Arizona. Good morning, Francis.
3: Hey, good morning. Listen, I'm 80 years old, and I'm retired and everything else, but I think a lot about my past, and I think that I'm not going to make it to heaven because of this or because of that. And I pray, and then I feel relieved. And then the thoughts come back from time to time that, you're not good enough, So now I'm thinking about, should I make a general confession, start over from my life and go all the way through it and cover every base, And then I think about, well, maybe this confession wasn't quite the way I should have said it. And I should have said it this way. And so now it's like, who's doing this? Is it my conscience or is it the enemy?
1: Thank you, Mr. Francis. It's good to hear from you from Buckeye, Arizona. You know what I hear you saying? This is the way I describe it. It's a UFO, right? We hear a lot about UFOs today. They're scary. They're odd. They don't belong in our brain. So this is what a UFO is, right? It's an untruth that leads to a false narrative that prompts an overreaction. I think that's what's going on. I think it's a UFO. You have an untruth. You said, oh, I'm not good enough. I won't make it to heaven. That's not true. You know that's not true. And it's leading to a false narrative, right? And it's getting you to overreact. So I just say, tell the good news and say it out loud. Say this out loud. Say this, I am Francis. Can you repeat that for me? Say, I am Francis.
3: I am Francis.
1: Jesus loves me in Buckeye, Arizona.
3: Jesus loves me in Buckeye, Arizona.
1: I've had 80 great years of heartbeats.
3: I had 80 great years of heartbeats.
1: And Jesus' promises include me.
3: And Jesus' promises include me.
1: Amen. That's what you have to do, Mr.
3: Amen.
1: Francis. That's what I would do. I would just keep repeating things like that. It's called good news. You compare with what you're thinking. I call them UFOs, right? Untruths lead to false narratives that prompt overreactions. And the good news is you are good enough, right? Jesus made you. You belong to Jesus. You've had 88 wonderful years because you're breathing. He still has you on this earth for a reason. Think of what you're doing today. You called into the show, right? Millions of people are listening, and you have good news to share, right? That you are good enough. So that's the good news. And just keep repeating that, and your brain will be rewired where you won't have any fear, no anxiety. So just stay away from the ants, the automatic negative thoughts, and stay away from those UFOs. God bless your heart.
0: Yeah, God bless you, Francis. Thanks for calling in. Thanks for listening to Relevant Radio as well, The Inner Life and other shows as well, because that's going to keep those thoughts at bay. I really do think that as we continue to listen to the Lord and what he's saying to us. So thank you for that. Let's go now to Ashley calling in from Portland, Oregon. Hello, Ashley. Good morning.
4: Hi, good morning. Thank you so much. I was fascinated with what you were talking about with the brain and developing more neurons. And I was curious to know, I have a family history of Alzheimer's and dementia. And I wanted to know maybe like five things I could do every day to try to work on growing more neurons in my brain and keeping myself from developing that.
1: Right. Thank you, Ashley, for calling today from Portland. I think one thing to do is the advice of G.K. Chesterton, right? The British convert. He said, all men can be criminals if tempted. All men can be heroic if inspired. Try to make choices every day of where you get inspired, but also, secondly, how you can inspire someone else. So you asked for five things. I'll give you five things. Number one, start with, who am I, right? I'm Ashley. I live in Portland, Oregon. I belong to Jesus. I consecrate my heart to Jesus. Number two, how can I inspire someone today, right? I'm Ashley. It's within my reach today to inspire one person today in Portland, Oregon. Number three, why do I inspire others? Because Jesus expects me to. That's who Ashley is. Number four, what do folks want or need from me today in Portland, Oregon? You know the answer to that. Only you know that. And number five, how do folks change as a result of my choices? And the good news is you can make choices that make people smile. A few years ago, Ashley, I was riding here in Rockford on Main Street, and there was a bumper sticker on a car. It said, anyone can criticize, can you inspire? That's the good news, right? And you will talk to people who are doctors, right, who treat people with dementia and Alzheimer's, and they will tell you it has a huge effect on the brain of the choices we make, right? And it's all within reach, right? It's all within reach. Let me give you one quick example. There's a story about a man who was traveling across the country, but he was sneaking rides on freight trains. So one night he climbed into what looked like a boxcar. He closed the door. Somehow the door locked shut, and he was trapped inside. When his eyes adjusted to the darkness, he discovered he was inside a refrigerated car. He pounded on the door. No one heard him. As he tried to fight against the cold, he scratched part of the message on the floor of the car. He never finished. Sometime late the next day, repairmen from the railroad found the man dead. He looked like someone who had frozen to death. The mystery was that the refrigerator units on the car were not working. The repairman had come to fix the units. The temperature inside the car probably didn't go below 50 degrees during the whole night. The man died because his thoughts were told him he was freezing to death. He trusted an untruth, right? And this is science we can trust, whether you're talking about dementia or Alzheimer's, right? There's things we can do to prevent that, some things we can do, and part of it's brain science. Thank you, Ashley.
0: Wow. Ashley, thank you for that as well. And Father, we've got about a minute and a half here before we ask for your blessing at the close of the show, but I wanted to hit on that word. You used the word a lot with Ashley in response to her call, inspiration. So thoughts of inspiration, just as to wrap up the show today for us, Father.
1: Is that give ourselves a thought biopsy, right? Train ourselves to evaluate accuracy of our thoughts. Are my thoughts accurate, right? Are these thoughts going to be beneficial to someone else, right? Jesus, I give you permission to use me to bring inspiration to someone else. It could be a smile. It could be a phone call. It could be a letter. It might be forgiving someone, right? This is a huge part of brain health and brain energy, right? Mental health. The most influential person in our life is the one person we won't forgive. That harms our brain, right? That harms our heartbeat or harms our pulse. The good news is this is all within reach.
0: Yeah. Okay. And that's fascinating that the most influential person is a person that we won't forgive or we choose not to forgive. Is that what you were saying?
1: We choose not to forgive, right? I think they're the most influential person in our life. And the good news is we can say this, Jesus, in your name, because of your power of your precious blood, I forgive this person, fill in the blank. You know, Mother Teresa said it, Deacon Patrick. She said, it takes love to forgive, but humility to forget, right? Sometimes we keep score. We keep the scoreboard, right? And we can't do that unless it's a sporting event, right? We can't keep score. And what a great thing we can do, right, is forgive someone. Who's the most influential person in our life? I think it's the one person we won't forgive. And the good news is we can forgive them.
0: Yeah, amen to that. Wow. Great place to end, although, Father, it makes us just want more, which is, I suppose, a good way to leave us, especially going to the end of the weekend. Thank you so much for being with us. May we have a blessing from you as we close, please.
1: Through the intercession of Blessed Virgin Mary, may the Holy Spirit rush upon everyone who is listening to give you all accurate thinking, intelligent thoughts, and wise words, and bless you in the name of the Father, and the Son, and the Holy Spirit. Amen.
0: Amen. Wow. I think we might need to give that one another listen. How about you folks? And maybe there's somebody in your life who needs a little good antidote for some negative thoughts that they've got going on and win the battle for their minds. 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Coming up Monday on the program, Reconciling with God with Father Marcel Tyone. Coming up now is Mass with Father Miguel Martinez as our celebrant. Have a great weekend, friends. Grace and peace.
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7: 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On Monday morning, Pope Leo XIV paid a private visit to the Abbey of Monte Cassino and its monastic community. The Pope paused to pray at the tomb of Saint Benedict, entrusting to him his plea for peace in those regions of the world marked by bloodshed and conflict. He then had lunch with the religious community and afterwards returned to Castel Gandolfo, where he is currently spending his summer break until July 27th. A South Dalton woman who offers water and Bibles to visitors to Pope Leo's childhood home says village officials are harassing her. The lawyer for Donna Davis, Adrian Isle, says his client recently received a $750 excessive noise citation after she played music from a speaker from her home, which is next door to the Pope's former residence. The attorney says a hearing officer tossed out three other citations related to property upkeep and nuisance violations. Donna Davis, who is associate pastor with Eclectic Baptist Church, is reportedly playing Gregorian chant and sermons over a speaker. Catholic Relief Services in Miami has sent off its first flight of humanitarian relief under Secretary Rubio's historic commitment of $100 million in humanitarian assistance to the Cuban people who are suffering from the consequences of communism. The partnership builds upon the success of the department's program last year with CRS and Caritas Cuba to deliver $9 million in direct support to the island following Hurricane Melissa. Catholic bishops in England and Wales are urging lawmakers to reject the latest assisted suicide bill. One archbishop says the legislation is deeply flawed and is moving forward without key issues being addressed. Church leaders argue the bill lacks adequate safeguards for vulnerable people and does not protect the conscience rights of healthcare workers. They also warn it could undermine trust between patients and medical professionals and divert resources for palliative care. Keeping you connected with the church and the world, I'm Mary Graham for listener-supported Relevant Radio.
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13: U.S. forces hammered Iran for a 13th straight night as the president weighs escalating the nearly five-month-old war.
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0: Senior officials tell ABC News the options include strikes as large as Operation Epic Fury's opening days, possibly even bigger.
2: They got some evil intentions. We cannot let them have a nuclear weapon.
0: After Iranian allied Houthis in Yemen struck these two Saudi ships in the Red Sea, the president warning if they do this again, major military punishment will be inflicted upon Iran and the Houthis.
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4: Yeah, that was ABC News on whether or not Trump's going to escalate the war with Iran. Good afternoon. I'm Drew Mariani. Thanks for joining me. It's good to be here with you today. We've got a lot to get into this afternoon. And I'm looking forward to diving into that with you. Just saw a weird story. I'll tell you about it coming up. Billy the Kid, they say, may have actually been a convert to the Catholic faith. And so did a very famous writer. I'll tell you who that is coming up. Let's do a little bit of news from that's unfolding. And of course, if you want to join me at any time, you know the number, right? I always love to have you here. The number's 888-914-9149, 888-914-9149. And we'll also, by the way, pray the chaplet in about an hour. So if you have somebody in your life who's going through a very difficult moment, have them join us, and we will intercede for them. We'll pray together, and we'll really ask God for his mercy. So that's coming up tonight. Maybe today may be a great day for you to do that, okay? Hit on a couple things that came across my radar. I don't know whether this impacted you or not. I saw a headline that grabbed my attention. It said half of the internet apparently went down this morning. Like, half the internet went down? What? There was a problem that occurred at AWS, Amazon Service. That's their server service. And issues came up around 6:40 a.m. this morning, Eastern time, and it impacted all sorts of different areas. If you watch Hulu or were on Reddit or if you use your Apple Pay or DoorDash, those were all impacted. They resolved it around 9. Of course, that's not very helpful for those businesses that were disrupted, but it took about 2.5 hour period. I just sat back. I'm like, is this Iran? I mean, what's behind this? Is there an explanation? Is it an anomaly? I found that to be kind of interesting, and I just threw that out to you. I don't know. We'll see more of this type of cyber disruption, whether it is intentional or not. But, you know, I'm an observer. I just like to sit back. I like to see the patterns in things. Like, I've been noticing the same thing happening. I have not talked to you much about it, but I've been noticing a lot of different earthquakes. We talked about the one that took place around the Ring of Fire. I think it was last month. But since then, I have tracked probably 3, 4, maybe 5 other earthquakes that have taken place in the United States. And I saw one down in Texas recently, too. So I like to take those different events and take a look at the pattern and kind of put it together and give you a perspective on it. But I'm just throwing that out to you. We'll see if there's any more of these disruptions. Speaking of, you know, natural events, if you think it's hot here in the U.S., check out this number, 113 degrees, right? Central Asia, Asian News was reporting that I think it was Tajikistan, I think, if I remember correctly, residents had power cuts, right? Kyrgyzstan too, I think. Electricity was cut off in some areas because people are cranking up their air or using more electricity. And apparently, temperatures have soared way beyond 100 degrees. It caused road services to warp. Normally, you might get around 100 degrees and, you know, it isn't considered unusual. But if that goes on for days, it becomes problematic. Well, now they're talking about temperatures of 113 degrees or even higher. You imagine 113 degrees. That's, I saw one report 118, but I find that hard to believe. So good news on the crime front, and we'll talk a little bit about crime coming up in a moment and tariffs and a whole lot of other things. But I saw numbers that I'd like to share good news with you that, you know, crime's going down. The Council on Criminal Justice was reporting that the number of crimes from carjacking, all the way from carjacking to aggravated assault, it's declined very significantly. And carjackings are down more than half. Aggravated assaults are down 3%. Robberies, gun assaults, sexual assaults, domestic violence are all down. Question is why, huh? Some good news, though. The U.S. is heading actually for the lowest crime rate in over a century. The Washington Examiner will tell you a little bit more.
5: America may be on the verge of a crime milestone not seen in generations. A new report says the U.S. is on track for its lowest homicide rate in

0: More than a century, nonpartisan Council on Criminal Justice found homicides dropped 18% across 30 major cities in the first half of 2026. That's about 215 fewer killings than during the same time last year. If this pace holds, researchers say the country could end the year with its lowest annual homicide rate in more than 100 years. The report comes as President Trump continues to argue some cities need a tougher federal response to violent crime. Over the past year, he's sent National Guard troops to Washington, D.C. and authorized similar moves in places like Memphis. The researchers say there does not appear to be one single policy behind the drop. Crime fell in 9 of the 13 categories they tracked. That includes aggravated assault, carjacking, and residential burglary.
1: I guess the really good news is homicides, right? If you ever look at the news, I mean, Chicago seems like a war zone, or areas of Baltimore, certain sections of the country. Homicide, the rate of homicide is down 31%. You know, that's pretty amazing. It's declined 18% just from the last year to this year. And if you go back to 2019, it's down 31%. And if this current trend continues, by the end of the year, we're going to see the lowest annual homicide rate in a century. I sit back and I think, well, why is that? Is it better policing? Is it Donald Trump? What is it? I don't know. I don't have the answer for it. Politicians from both parties have tried to capitalize on it. You know, the data from the Nonpartisan Council on Criminal Justice shows that it's happening in cities that are actually run by members of both parties. So, you know, I don't think any one party can claim victory or claim that that's the reason. So I just find it striking. I'll continue to monitor it, and we'll see what happens. I want to talk about tariffs, too, because this is something we've talked about in the past, right? Is, you know, are tariffs making a comeback? Or, you know, as some people argue, are they making things more expensive? President Trump has unveiled another sweeping round of tariffs, this time using kind of an old or a little known trade law that dates back decades. And supporters say he's finally standing up for the American workers, confronting countries that cheat. Critics, they're like, yo, he is expanding his presidential power beyond what the Constitution intended. And we're risking right now a new global trade war. So when I come back, let's talk about this. I want to look at tariffs. You may not know what they are. I'll explain what a tariff is, why they're now back in the headlines, and how they could affect everything from your paycheck to the price of groceries. You don't want to miss this. I'll be right back.
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1: Good being with you today. Thanks for joining me. I want to talk about tariffs. I thought this was a story that we put to bed. Remember the controversy over this? Yeah, you know, then the Supreme Court got involved, and that was pretty much it. I thought it was done. Before, I want to play for you a little bit about to refresh your memory on the Supreme Court. But before I do that, I don't know if you've ever wondered, you know, why when you go shopping, right? Let's say you price a washing machine or a pickup truck or a prescription drug, and suddenly it's a lot more than it used to be. Well, there's a good chance tariffs might have something to do with that. And I know this sounds like economic, you know, complicated economic policy, but they're really kind of simple. And Chris Temple's going to be joining me in a minute, and he can maybe explain it better than I can. But a simple way of looking at it is there's simply taxes placed on imported goods, and the government collects that money. And when the product comes to the country, and the idea is straightforward, you make imported goods a little bit more expensive so that American-made products become more competitive. And President Trump is always, you know, he's got this America First agenda, this America First philosophy, and he believes that tariffs really are one of America's most powerful negotiating tools. I mean, we consume so many goods. And during his first administration, he imposed tariffs on China, on steel and aluminum and a whole bunch of other imported goods. In his second term, he got a lot of air. Remember all the controversy over this? He returned to them again with even greater determination. He levied them on Canada and all sorts of people. He brought peace as a result of this and whole litany of other things. Well, earlier this year, the Supreme Court ruled that one of the legal authorities the administration replied on, it was the Internal Emergency Economic Powers Act. It did not clearly authorize broad tariffs that the president imposed. And I think we owe a lot of money back. A lot of observers assumed that the decision would slow the administration's trade agenda down, but that's not the case. But let me share this with you. This comes from CBS News. And just to refresh your memory, the Supreme Court struck down Trump's tariffs earlier this year. You know, Trump is imposing new tariffs on 60 countries, citing, you know, their use of forced labor. Listen to this.
13: So the Trump administration announced that it will impose tariffs of 10 to 12.5% on goods from about 60 U.S. trading partners. It, of course, says that's because these countries failed to crack down on imports that use forced labor. China, Vietnam, for instance, will face 12.5% tariffs. Other countries like the U.K., Canada, Mexico will have 10% tariffs. These are technically 301 unfair trading practices tariffs that can only be imposed after an investigation. The U.S. Trade Representative Jameson Greer says that investigation has wrapped up. The Trump administration announced these new tariffs the same day that temporary tariffs have been set to expire. And those temporary tariffs the Trump administration put in place only after a Supreme Court ruling earlier this year knocked out some other tariffs that the Trump administration had imposed.
1: Hey, one other thing here. We'll get Chris Temple's take on this. And you can join me too. 888-914-9149. That was, again, CBS News. But he's doing something peculiar with this one. This time, he's also saying that countries that have laws against forced labor, they're going to be charged 10% tariffs. And countries that don't have those types of laws, though, they're going to pay 12.5% tariffs. And I think it's an interesting twist because the law that allows this kind of tariff states that the administration has to have completed the investigation. You've heard that said into unfair labor practices in whatever country that they wish to impose the tax. But the Supreme Court, they're ruling handed down in February, and the administration is imposing these tariffs on 80 countries, something like that. Let's talk about it with Chris Temple. He'll give us a clear perspective. You can sound off too. Are you pro America first and Trump's tariffs? Do you think he's overstepping his bounds? Does he have the authority? Isn't this the responsibility of Congress? Chris Temple joins me, and you can get into it. 888-914-9149. He's the editor and publisher of the National Investor. You can find him at nationalinvestor.com. Chris, welcome back.
14: Drew, good afternoon.
1: So what do you make? I thought the tariff story was over, and then, you know, this week suddenly the president has pulled that card out of his deck again. What do you make? And are you, you know, I don't, I, where do you stand on the use of tariffs, period? Do you see them as a tax?
14: Well, look, I don't know if he pulled it out of his deck. I'll try and keep it clean, Drew, but this is a surprise. The administration made clear that they were going to come up with some other rationale for the president to impose tariffs and ostensibly try and help to make the deficit less bad as a result. But what one of the comical things about this, and there's a time and a place for tariffs, no question. I continue to believe that this president has little understanding of what those times and places are and how to follow through. For example, you mentioned early on the tariffs on steel and other imports, which makes sense if at the same time you are spending sufficient time and money policy bandwidth on really replacing those imports that you're now tariffing with domestic production. And he has done relatively little still. There's been a lot of high-profile announcements of the government, whether it's through the War Department, through the Energy Department or whatever, that are putting money into domestic projects. That's a pimple on a flea, literally, compared to what we need. So all you've done is raise prices. And you know, this latest gimmick using Section 301, and I'll read you just one quick paragraph from the administration's announcement. It says, quote, "For nearly a century, the United States has prohibited imports made with forced labor, recognizing that goods made through exploitation should not compete in the American market." Now, that is demonstrably false, because to this day, even though it's less than it used to be, we do import stuff from Bangladesh, from Vietnam, still from China and others, where maybe it's less than it was. But today, we still import goods made with forced labor or by forced labor. The statistic that the average American is going to take home with them, I think, because they all feel it's at Walmart or Costco even, let alone other stores, it's bad enough that even by the government's massage numbers, consumer inflation is running 3.5% a year. Producer prices are up 4% plus year over year. You know how much import prices are up year over year? Just a sliver under 10%. And we have been promised by China and others that because of the economic pain and higher costs that they are feeling right now due to the Iran war and tight supplies of oil and energy and other things, those prices will go up further still. So all the president has accomplished, in my opinion, is to exacerbate a problem that didn't need to be exacerbated.
1: So you know, there's arguments about who actually pays for this, for these tariffs, the companies in the countries from overseas or the American consumer? How do you see it?
14: Well, what's comical is that there is an example early on in the tariffs that the Supreme Court did shoot down a few months back where Brazil ratcheted up prices for things like bananas and coffee and other things after the president tariffed them. And then the president realized how much those things went up. Because if you remember, coffee doubled several months back.
1: Right.
14: And then the president came out and said, "I'm going to be a hero and I'm going to lessen the tariffs on bananas and coffee." Well, you just admitted who pays the costs.
1: Yeah.
14: Okay, so sure, there are examples of where certain industries and certain companies can absorb some of that. But generally speaking, tariffs are a tax. Yeah. And again, used properly for legitimate national security purposes or to protect U.S. industries, I'm 110% for them. But the president, as he has done regrettably with this Iran war, another subject, shoots from the hip, changes his mind constantly, and is utterly lacking in basic knowledge of what these things are for and how to use them. So he has, I don't think he's done anything for anybody, except maybe we'll get a few more dollars net into the treasury, but he certainly hasn't helped Joe Sixpack and Sally Soccer Mom with this stuff. And it's comical when we're attacking friend and foe alike at a time that we really need more friends than what we have right now.
1: Let me open the phones, too. If you want to join us, the number's 888-914-9149. 888-914-9149. Feel free to join the conversation and sound off or ask your questions as well. I don't think the tariffs are polling that well. I saw a piece on CNN, and it reflected negative polling on these tariffs. CNN's Harry Enten has the numbers for us. Listen to this.
15: The train has left the station and the American people have spoken. They hate these new tariffs. U.S. on new tariffs on imported goods. You know, you go back to November of 2024. Look, 52% of Americans favored him right after Donald Trump's election, 48% opposed. But then we entered the real world in tariffs and Americans saw the effects of them. What happened to the opposition to new tariffs? Up like a rocket. We're talking 63% of Americans now oppose the idea of new tariffs compared to just 37% who favor it. So the bottom line is this. The American people have seen what tariffs have done to the economy, and they simply put, do not like it and have turned against the President of the United States, who, as I said, it feels like bizarre world because from a political standpoint, it is absolutely insanity that he keeps trying to do something that the American people clearly very much do not like.
1: Yeah, I always love how animated he is. Where do you stand? If you want to sound off, 888-914-9149. Do you agree with him? I'm assuming you do. I know a lot of critics argue that tariffs are, you know, paid by American importers and they get passed on to the consumer. That means families, which are already struggling because of inflation, end up paying the higher cost. You know, but there's another side of this. I mean, a lot of people argue that America spent decades, you know, watching factories close because of, you know, nations like China. Jobs are moving overseas and foreign governments are subsidizing, you know, industries while taking advantage of the American markets. And Donald Trump saying, hey, enough's enough. China's been stealing intellectual property. There's been unfair trade practices, a whole litany of things. So those who are advocates of it, they argue that, look, tariffs are less about punishment than about restoring the balance and encouraging companies to build products here at home. Will we see more people come back home? And when he imposed these tariffs the last round, didn't a number of automakers and others, Chris, say that they were going to come back and start to, you know, establish their factories on U.S. soil?
14: Well, yes, and some have. And that, look, I applaud that. What the president has said rhetorically about how America has been taken advantage of by so many years, that's all correct. There's no question about that.
1: Yep.
14: But again, how do you implement these things? How do you really fix this? Let me give you one quick example. You mentioned steel and aluminum, mm-hmm. and we can kind of lump all industrial metals, let alone rare earths and things like that into it.
1: Sure.
14: There needs to be a moon program, you know, space program like Kennedy did, all hands on deck, the Marshall Plan at the end of World War II. We need something that big, that gaudy, that serious to restore our own industries and our own ability in the U.S. to control our own destiny with all of these different things. We need permitting reform. We need litigation reform so you can't have environmentalists who don't even live in an area, for example, tie up projects for decades. It takes over 20 years to get a new mine permitted in the United States of America. That is not going to cut it when it comes to getting more of the production back in the U.S. So all you accomplish by putting taxes on imports is to drive up prices for everybody, whether it's for builders, for construction, whatever it is. Mm-hmm. So again, rhetorically, the president is right. The mechanism is wrong. Mm-hmm. We should have spent the time and a fraction of the money that we're spending over this stupid war, which is going to get way worse soon before it gets better. Forget about all that kind of stuff. Mm-hmm. The president should have stuck to that campaign promise and kept us out of foreign wars. And if we had spent the time and money that's really needed to bolster our own industries, then okay, then it starts to make sense to tariff other things. But again, all he did in this latest move, Drew, he's flailing, trying to keep himself relevant, trying to be the tough tariff guy. And it's a stupid reason. It's a disingenuous reason what he came up with. And again, all it does in the end is it raises costs for consumers.
1: Let me do this because a lot of people want to join the conversation. I'll take a call. Sure. If you're on hold, I'll get you. I'm going to do my best to get you on the air. Dee was first up and is calling out of Los Angeles. Dee, good afternoon.
16: Good afternoon, Drew. Can you hear me okay?
1: Yes, I can. Go right ahead. You're on with Chris Temple.
16: Oh, yeah, 100% agree with President Trump, what he's doing about the tariffs. I mean, you know, we're importing all the contaminated junk from China, plastic and all the contamination. Right. Every time that I go to the store, it's saying in the back, this is contaminated, Proposition 65. And you know, we fill in our home with contaminated stuff that we don't even know what it is, and you breathe in all the stuff, and decide China used the weavers for labor.
1: Yeah.
16: And then some of the people work in factory for $1 in China and everywhere else in several countries. So, and we have to start making our pharma and all the medical supplies in the United States. We can.
1: I agree with you, Dee. I'm going to hold you on that because I only have a few minutes, Chris. I want to get some other people on as well. There is, you know, she mentioned the Uyghurs, which of course are people who are really being abused over in China. I know there's been like Congressman Chris Smith and others have been very vocal about that. So there's concern about child labor and a whole lot of other labor concerns. And of course, the point that we made a little bit earlier is about, hey, we should start getting our pharmaceuticals. We saw how compromised we were during COVID. We depend on them for a whole lot of stuff back here. And I think that's part of the president's agenda. I just wondered, I'm not saying I'm concerned about China, but I also wonder how this translates. Maybe you can respond to her and then pick up on this theme too with Canada, which we've really been having a sword fight with, and the European Union and other trading partners as he begins to use these tariffs once again. How are they responding? How will they respond?
14: Well, look, I'll first on China, the caller is 110% correct. We all found this out. You know, nobody realized until COVID how much other stuff we're dependent on import-wise, you know, bandages and pharmaceuticals and supplements and things like that. I'll give you an example with Canada. I mean, the president, when he was running, talked about getting out of other parts of the world and looking regionally. A lot of people use the term the Donroe Doctrine. Mm-hmm. About how President Trump was to our own backyard, strengthen alliances with Canada and Mexico, for example, let alone others in this hemisphere, let Europe worry about Europe and Russia worry about Russia and the Middle East worry about everybody else, let China, mm-hmm. you know, have hegemony over its part of the world, which is inevitable anyway. Mm-hmm. And if we should have done this, but Canada, which combined, I mean, Ontario's Premier Doug Ford has been apoplectic over his love of America and the American people and his frustration over President Trump. He says, we can have a fortress AMCAN, okay? And between the U.S. and Canada, people know this already, as a proportion of its overall economy and resources is even way richer in natural resources than the U.S.
1: Yeah.
14: We wouldn't need as a region to import anything from anybody.
1: Mm-hmm.
14: And yet, instead, Trump picks these, I mean, really stupid fights.
1: Well, yeah,
14: it's unnecessary.
1: The thing about Canada that concerns me a little bit is I don't want to see him drive, you know, them into the arms of China and start forming some trade deals and relationships with them. Heather's in Boyne City, Michigan. Hi, Heather. Good afternoon.
17: Hi. Thanks for taking my call.
1: You're welcome.
17: Yeah?
1: Yeah, no, you're welcome. Go right ahead. Great to have you.
17: Thanks. So I wanted to mention tariffs are something that's widely misunderstood. For example, people didn't know that Canada was charging a 470% tariff against the U.S. So, and people in the U.S. never knew that tariff was going on. And I'm picking on that for an example. So one of the things that President Trump was looking at was reciprocal tariffs because we were being closed off from a lot of markets or a lot of things. The cost was being artificially driven up.
1: Right.
17: And if you look at what's happening, you know, whether you like President Trump or hate him, he's brokered $10.7 trillion worth of investment in the U.S. So I'm all about bringing, you know, NAFTA and the previous administrations pushed all those manufacturing and all those pharmacological jobs overseas, and now we're bringing those back to the U.S. So that not only can we be energy independent and we can be pharmacy independent and those kinds of things. So one of the things I'd ask people to look at, if you really want to understand tariffs, is he's trying to get reciprocal tariffs.
1: Okay.
17: So I know it sounds like everybody's cost of business is going is going to go up, but if we're getting more favorable terms from the other countries, or where it's tariff neutral on both sides because it would be reciprocal, everybody's cost goes down.
1: Hey, well, thank you very much for your call. Chris, I'm going to let you respond. This is a programming note. Nick was just telling me that that when it comes to, you know, the quotas, U.S. dairy producers are allowed to send an agreed upon amount of milk and cheese and other dairy products into Canada completely tariff free under the USMCA rules. And that's pretty interesting. Canada, of course, Canada's over quota tariffs on U.S. dairy range from 200 to about 300%. But you heard her comments laying it out, and I'll let you respond to Heather.
14: Well, look, Heather's absolutely right. I mean, not only Canada, but you look at a lot of this favorable treatment that we have allowed Europe to get away with for decades. We literally are still paying different kinds, I don't know if they call them tariffs, but but different added costs on exports, literally, that were enacted to help Europe rebuild after World War II. So again, rhetorically, President Trump is 110% correct on some of these things, that a lot of people have been playing the U.S. for years. We've been the gravy train, and that's got to change.
1: Yep.
14: No question about that. Yep. But I'll go back again to the mechanism. I mean, I feel sometimes listening to the president that I'm listening to a rerun of All in the Family, and I'm listening to Archie Bunker and Barney Hefner and everybody bending their spleens at Kelsey's bar. And maybe they're getting the evil correct and the problem correct. They don't have a clue how to fix it. And again, with Trump, he's kind of flailing from this to this to that. USMCA, which he has threatened to not renew, who was the last president that negotiated that current deal? He did.
1: Yeah.
14: Okay. And again, I go back to let's stop trying to be king of the hill just for the sake of being king of the hill all the time, and go back to first principles. Go back to what he ran on, which, again, I really wish you to do this. The Donroe Doctrine is our answer long-term to get along with all of our regional neighbors, not have to depend on Europe or Asia for anything, okay, and have the kind of security of our own, you know, supply chains and things that we don't have right now.
1: Hey, Chris, one final question here for you on this issue. I know a lot of people want to join the conversation, but I am curious as to how you view the president's authority in this. Should Congress reclaim more authority over trade policy? Does the president have the ability to yield and wield tariffs when he wants?
14: Here's the problem, and it didn't start with Trump, all right? Congress, for years, because of the administrative state and how convoluted things have been getting, they've given agencies more authority that really transcends what Congress and presidents should have as far as oversight.
1: Right.
14: Same thing with the president. President Trump has, and I don't disagree with this, President Trump has, in a number of respects, exercised some of this authority. And when, for partisan reasons, not legal or constitutional ones, Congress didn't like it. He's gone to court on a lot of things. And the Supreme Court has stood behind him more often than not on these powers that the president has. Okay, so theoretically, and when you get right down to it, of course, according to the Constitution, it is Congress that's supposed to broadly set policy and broadly set tariff policy. But they've done a pretty poor job of it, and for whatever reasons, we can talk about that all day, which we don't have all day.
1: Yeah. Chris, I'm going to leave it at that point because I don't have much time. I have to take another break here. I'm up against the clock. People can read you, follow you, get connected to you at nationalinvestor.com, right? Is that the best way to do that? Anything you want to leave us with?
14: Well, not really. I mean, I just, this weekend, I'm putting up a couple of commentaries that are the two most macroeconomic issues right now. Number one, the unfolding new global energy crisis, which we have only begun to see. And the other one being what's going to go on with the Fed in the near term, the
18: meeting next week.
1: Yeah.
18: If the Fed is in trouble one way or the other, if they don't raise interest rates next week, the bond market really unravels. Interest rates keep shooting up. If they do raise interest rates next week, which they should, and if Warsh was unilateral in this, he would. But I don't know if he's going to convince everybody else. But then you have other market problems. So we're in a mess right now. But again, this weekend, those things will be posted to my website on both those subjects, and I encourage people to read them because there's a lot of stuff going on right now that the press is not talking about.
1: But let's talk about it next week, okay? Make sure let Tom know when they're out, or get connected to one of my producers here, and maybe we'll bring you back and we can dive into that. Hey, thank you for being here, Chris. It was great to talk to you.
18: You bet.
1: Check out Chris Temple, National Investor. Okay, that's the site, nationalinvestor.com. I need to take a short pause. When we come back, I will change gears slightly. I want to talk about what we're seeing right now. Foreclosures are up. Student loan debt is now approaching $2 trillion. And guess what? Defaults are climbing at an alarming rate. Maybe you have someone who's carrying the burden of that. Maybe you yourself are dealing with it. I'll give you the latest on what's unfolding there. Chapel of Divine Mercy is about 20 minutes away as well. So stay with me. We got a lot straight ahead.
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20: A certain point comes where you have to address the grief. A lot of times with abortion, it happens decades down the road. I've been involved with retreats where every single person on the retreat was at least 30 years out from their abortion.
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22: 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O Mother of the Word incarnate, despise not my petitions, but in thy mercy, hear and answer me. Amen.
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27: Nationwide, foreclosure filings spiked 21% in the first 6 months of this year compared to the same time last year. They're up 28% from 2 years ago.
28: If there are economic stresses on a household, people have to make decisions. What bill am I going to pay now? What bill am I going to put off?
27: Foreclosures are still well below their peak during the housing crisis more than 15 years ago. But factors like the end of pandemic-era protections, higher mortgage rates, and rising costs for insurance and property taxes are now behind the foreclosure trend moving in the wrong direction.
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1: Yeah, that's troubling news, isn't it? Don't know how you are faring and how difficult it is for you right now. I thought we'd take a look at what we're seeing. foreclosure filings nationwide. They're seeing a major increase over a 6-year period. So that was Good Morning America this morning, talking about the rise of it. The numbers I saw in this, just to put it in perspective, listen to this, just from 20 to 25, right? They increased 71%. I mean, to me, that is a staggering number. This analysis that was done found that Florida had the highest number of annual foreclosures per, I guess, zip code. It's followed by New Jersey and then Delaware, then Nevada, then South Carolina, Illinois, California, Maryland, Ohio, and then Arizona. And the levels are still well below the numbers that we see during, you know, the peak housing crisis of 2008. But look, that's very small comfort for those who are actually going through them. It's a difficult thing for anyone who might be in jeopardy of losing their home. And experts say that, you know, these high mortgage rates, what happens? Well, we've got not just that, that's a burden on a lot of people because the interest rates keep creeping up. But did you look at your tax bill? How often does your property tax bill go up? Mine's gone up just about every year. The rising cost of homeowners insurance, that's ridiculous too. And of course, rents up. There's a whole litany of other problems. People are feeling the housing crunch. But there's something else going on. Student loans. News Nation was reporting that the federal student loan defaults, they've reached a record high. 9 million. 9 million borrowers. Can you believe that? Are severely behind in what's now a record-breaking crisis. I was talking to somebody this morning who's struggling with their student loan debt, and they just don't know what they're going to do. They've had it for years and years, and they say, hey, we got to find some way out of this. But, you know, what is fair, what's just? That's always a big part of the discussion. We're talking about a 60% increase over the number of defaults from the year before. That means a fifth of all the federal student loan borrowers are in default. One fifth in default. That means they've gone more than 9 months without making required payment, and that affects their credit and so much more. So that's more than $230 billion out of that $1.7 trillion that is out there. Let's talk about it right now with Paul Auster. He hails from Better Qualified. He's the CEO there. It's a company that specializes in business and consumer credit services. He's known as the nation's credit repair man, and I was telling this person about him this morning. I said, he's going to be on the show today. I said, so tune in. Because he also talked about a way you can kind of stop, you know, your loan from choking you if you can't pay it. And I'll have him throw that info out for everybody that's here too. But he's an expert in how these major credit bureaus operate. And it's great to have him with us. Again, you want to check out his website. It's betterqualified.com. Paul, great to have you back.
0: Hey, Drew. Thanks for having me back on.
1: You've been talking about this for a while. When I actually saw the numbers this morning, I was like, whoa, one-fifth, 9 months behind. I cannot believe the amount of student loan debt, $230 billion. Fill us in. What's going on? What are you seeing?
0: Yes, well, so that's the very reason that they took these drastic, drastic sweeping changes that went into effect July 1st. I don't argue with that. I understand why they did it. But, Drew, we don't have a student loan problem. We have a tuition problem, mm-hmm. right? And I liken this to the healthcare industry. How can a hospital charge $9 for a Band-Aid? They can charge that because there's an insurance company that will pay $9. But who pays ultimately for that insurance is us, right? Yeah, right. So we really, really have to dial back the tuitions on these colleges and universities. And the biggest problem is this. They're now going to cap, right? So if you're an undergraduate, they're going to cap your aggregate, your total loan amount at $65,000 a year. Well, the problem with that, there's a lot of four-year colleges that are $65,000 a year. So it would only pay for 1 year of your four-year college. So where is that other money going to come from? They're going to have to go to private loans and things like that. So there needs to be some homework and planning done. If you're a sophomore, junior, senior this year, or you're the parents of students, you really have to understand the impact that's coming, and or has already come since July 1st. And graduate students, they're the ones that they're going to get hit the worst mm-hmm. because they've now capped students at $25,000 a year and professional students at $50,000 a year. And it just doesn't, the math doesn't add up for these programs You're going to have a tremendous amount of, by the way, our professional students, our graduate students, our doctors, lawyers, pharmacists. Where are they going to go to get these educations? They will not be able to afford it here, that's for sure.
1: Yeah, if you want to join us, maybe you are drowning in your own debt, or you've got a question, maybe you've gotten out of it, maybe you've got a strategy, or you just need some advice. 888-914-9149. 888-914-9149. Is, for me, it's always about a matter of justice. It's like, yeah, I'd love to see these people. Like this person I was talking to this morning, they had their student loan dating all the way back, I think, to the late 1980s. And it's big. I mean, it just, they've never been able to get ahead of it. They've been in and out of jobs. And, you know, they've capitalized interest on them. And, you know, I told him to tune in, but he doesn't see a way out. It'd be great if it could somehow declare bankruptcy. You can't do that with student loan debt. And there's no way that he can get from under this. And a lot of people are saying, well, I made sacrifices. I paid my student loan debt. You know, I didn't take that vacation with the family to Disney, or I didn't do X, Y, and Z. So why should I pay for somebody else's student loan? What do we do with the crisis here? I mean, Biden wanted to write a lot of this off. Is there an out for people that are over their head and can barely make ends meet, and they see no light at the end of this tunnel? I mean, what are some possible solutions, if anything at all? Maybe they contact a guy like you and they find a way to settle or pay down. I mean, what advice would you give to those people right now saying, please help?
0: Yeah. So again, Drew, it goes back to planning here. I would suggest everybody get pre-approved and pre-qualified with a minimum of 3 private lenders for sure. And then you also have to start to look at employer-based tuition reimbursement. There are some grants that are out there. So you can't just kind of ride the same wave that you've been riding, especially if you've had other children that have gone through this system and this process. It's going to be, you know, completely different. And if you have an existing student loan, you have to reach out to your servicer. It might not be the same company that you borrowed the money from. They usually sell it to a loan servicer. So whoever's sending you the bills or whoever you're paying, reach out to them directly or go to studentaid.gov. And this is really, really important, Drew, because there's a lot of bad actors and scams that are pouring into this system right now to prey on the vulnerable. These people are panicking. The collection processes have started. So studentaid.gov or directly to your loan servicer and get yourself involved in. Here's a good thing that happened with the changes. They still have income-driven repayment plans. Mm-hmm. But if you don't apply for a plan in 90 days, they're going to give you a plan. And it might not be the best plan for you. So take some time. Figure out what plans and options work best for you and get into an income-driven repayment plan as soon as possible.
1: And where do you get into that income-driven repayment plan? Is that studentaid.gov?
0: Studentaid.gov or directly from the servicer. They will point you in the right direction.
1: From the servicer. I'll let the person know. I hope he's listening. All right, let's go to the phones. Michael's in Jacksonville, Florida. Michael, hi. You are on the air with Paul Oster. Good afternoon.
2: Well, holy cow. I wasn't expecting this, but glad to be here. Thank you, Drew, for everything you do.
1: You got it.
2: And first of all, I understand everything you're going through with back pain and ankle pain and all that.
1: Mm-hmm.
2: We do understand. I assure you that. So we're praying for you, and you pray for us. You know you are. So I just want to make a comment that Michael, doesn't have any issues with, you know, I don't have a student loan. I just don't. However, many people who I love are very dear to me do have them. And when I read their interest rates and I see that, I'm like, how in the world? And I totally get it. When you're 18, 19, 20, 21, 22, 24, and you just want to get this degree, but you find yourself, all right, these private student loans, federal student, whatever they are, but the interest rates, I don't think anybody could ever get out of this debt that we're in or they're in. With the interest rates of, I mean, above 12%, 10%, we're talking 17, 19, 20%, 24%. Okay. It's incredible. So how do we do that and how do we get that and can we ever reset those interest rates?
1: Hey, Michael, thank you. It's a good point. You know, student loans are supposed to make college accessible, Paul, for everyone so they can get a degree. Depending when you took out your loan, those interest rates were different, but they don't end. I mean, that stuff keeps got, it's like reverse compounding in a bad way. You know, if you don't pay, that interest gets bigger and bigger, and so does your loan. To his point, I guess best thing is to go to that resource you just gave us, but what advice would you give, if anything else?
0: Well, he also brought up the point of, like, where's that money going to come from? So you should look at, again, that's why I suggest three different pre-approvals and pre-qualifications to make sure you're getting the best terms and conditions, shop around, the lowest interest rate for sure. And if you're already in a student loan, you could look at refinancing. Yeah. So you have to be very proactive. And then outside of all of this is... he was mentioning interest rates, 29%, 24%. Mm-hmm. That's usually credit card debt. And if you're in credit card debt, that could help you. 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
1: I love that. Good advice. We're looking right now, if I'm correct, about $1.25 trillion worth of credit card debt. It's about, if you broke that down per American, it's like $6,700. But there's another crisis coming. I don't know if we've talked about this. You might have mentioned it in the past. Car loans. I'm surprised at the length of loans people are now taking. 7, 8, 9 years. I mean, it's crazy on some of these car loans. But the average car loan payment that I saw is up around $770 a month. What are you seeing there? You got credit cards, student loans, mortgage foreclosures. I hate to paint such a negative picture. Where are people with the cost of cars? Because cars, even used cars now, have just really skyrocketed.
0: Drew, we used to talk about being house poor. Yeah. It's now avoiding becoming car poor, because you're going to get your look. You go to the dealership, you're all, every financial transaction is based on emotions. Car dealers are really good at getting your emotions up. So they want you to get into that car, and you might not be able to afford it. And you drive off the lot, you got a couple of months, they smoke and mirrors, it doesn't cost you that much. But when those first real car payments start to hit, and they could be $500, $600, $700 a month, that's when reality hits. So don't become car poor. Do the same. You got to use the same approach for every financial transaction. The first thing you have to figure out is, how much can I afford? And then you backfill it. It's like we talk about this for summer vacations. What people do is exactly the opposite. They figure out where they want to go, what they want to do, and then they say, oh, how much is it going to cost? And they say, I think I can afford that. No, you can't. You have to come up with the budget first. I can afford to spend $800 on this vacation. And then the family all has to agree on what that means. That if you do it any other way, you just stay on this cycle where you're in a crisis mode every 30, 60, 90 days.
1: Well, Chris, I'm grateful for your insight. I'm going to give you an opportunity for just some final thoughts here. I only have about a minute or two left for you. And of course, I want to get people connected to what you do. It's betterqualified.com. That's the website. We'll put a link up for that in our show notes. We'll also put up a link for studentaid.gov as well. Another website, if you're in the car and you can't remember, you'll find it right there. But some final thoughts for me, and thanks for being here.
0: Yeah, listen, the final thoughts are this. 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You don't need the scores. Look at the report, look at the information, and then go from there.
1: Chris, thank you for being here. We'll catch up again. We'll continue to monitor this. Keep up your good work. I'm sorry, Paul. My last guest was Chris Temple. Paul, thank you for being here. Great to have you back.
0: Hey, thanks for having me back on.
1: You got it. It's Paul Auster. Check him out at betterqualified.com. Again, those links will be up. All right. I have only a second or two left here for you. Just want to invite you before the phone lines fill up to join me for the Chapel of the Divine Mercy. If you have a need, a want, a prayer, an intention that is heavy on your heart, great time to get in because the phone lines will fill up. Here's the number, 888-914-9149. That's 888-914-9149. Also, Nick will be on our social media. Best way to give voice to your intention if you don't get through on the phone lines is on our X account, formerly Twitter. It's at Drew Mariani Show. Okay, at Drew Mariani Show. Follow me at Drew Mariani. But we'll pray together and hopefully we'll hear some really good news. I'm looking forward to hearing about your answered prayers. I want to hear your petitions. Bring those big intentions. Bring those small intentions to the Lord, okay? And we'll ask him to intercede for you. I was going through email last night. I'll share a couple of those too, okay? Chaplain, straight ahead. I'll be right back.
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5: With a look at the Church in Review, I'm Mary Graham for Relevant Radio News. Pope Leo XIV made a surprise visit to the Shrine of the Holy Trinity in Italy. Built into the rock of Mount Etor, it is known as a place of pilgrimage, attracting thousands of faithful who climb the mountain trails on foot, bearing banners at Pentecost and for the Feast of St. Anne, which is on July 26th. Catholic Relief Services in Miami has sent off its first flight of humanitarian relief under Secretary Rubio's historic commitment of $100 million in humanitarian assistance to the Cuban people who are suffering from the consequences of communism. The partnership builds upon the success of the department's program last year with CRS and Caritas Cuba to deliver $9 million in direct support to the island following Hurricane Melissa. The Vatican says former Jesuit Father Marco Rupnik has not been acquitted of abuse allegations. Vatican spokesman Matteo Bruni says reports claiming the canonical criminal trial has ended are absolutely unfounded and judges are still reviewing evidence. Rupnik is accused of abuse of women in religious communities in Slovenia during the 1990s. The Vatican says the proceedings remain confidential to protect due process and those involved. Pope Francis reopened the case after waiving the statute of limitations, allowing the trial to move forward. Several communities of religious sisters and a Catholic diocese have filed a lawsuit seeking to block New York's assisted suicide law, arguing that it violates their religious freedom by compelling them to participate in practices contrary to their faith. The lawsuit, Carmelite Sisters for the Aged and Infirm versus Letitia James, was filed in U.S. District Court for the Northern District of New York on July 17th. Letitia James is the Attorney General of New York. According to the Catholic Herald, the plaintiffs are the Carmelite Sisters of the Aged and Infirm, the Dominican Sisters of Hawthorne, the Missionary Sisters of St. Benedict, the Little Sisters of the Poor, Bishop John Bars of Rockville Center, and the Diocese of Rockville Center. I'm Mary Graham for Relevant Radio News.
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1: Well, thank you for praying with me. Let's pray. You know, I got a phone call last night. I'll share something. Well, it was a text yesterday from a contributor to this radio program. And if you're listening, I want you to know I've been praying heavily for your brother. I was shocked when I saw my cell phone and a message I got from a person who has shared the mic with me many times on the air here. And she told me that her youngest brother committed suicide.

0: financial problems. There was, you know, car problems. I mean, life gets in the way. And I was just been so devastated. But I've been praying really almost nonstop for her. I've been lifting her up, and especially the soul of her loved one. I mean, someone takes their own life, there's a pain that's left behind that's beyond words. You know, I just think of the families that are shattered. Friends are left questioning, you know, could I have done more? And then there's always that silence wondering, where's God? You know, why did this happen? What happens to the person's soul? Is there still hope for them? And this prayer is just so beautiful because the church speaks with both honesty and with profound compassion on this matter, right? The suicide is a grave tragedy. I do not want to diminish it at all. It's not the will of God. God's the author of life. He gives it, he takes it. And yet our church is teaching, the catechism, it reminds us of something that's essential, that we should never despair of the eternal salvation of those who may have taken their own lives. And maybe your loved one has done that. Maybe your loved one's even died by tragedy or accident. You said, man, they weren't where they should be with God, Drew. I'm worried about their soul. And I'm not going to diminish it. But, you know, God's merciful. And I just think of, especially those who just decided to end their life, mental illness, deep depression, overwhelming despair. There's a lot of factors that diminish a person's responsibility. And more importantly, God's mercy is greater than any human limitation. So, you know, our Lord revealed to St. Faustina when he came as a divine mercy. He says, you know, he's the God who runs towards the lost, the broken, the desperate, right? There's no soul beyond the reach of God's mercy. No soul. And I don't care how far your loved one seemed away from God or how tragic the situation is, God knows and loves that person intimately. And he can offer them the grace of repentance even in that final moment, even though it doesn't look apparent, even though it looks tragic, even though it looks like all is lost. Not so with God, right? And of course, we have the church. We're going to do this right now as a body of Christ. We're going to pray for those who've died by suicide. That's what I want to offer the chaplet for this person. Anyone who's lost loved ones. And I want to entrust them completely to the infinite and the compassionate heart of Christ. I'm not going to judge. I'm just going to intercede, and I'm just going to hope. Okay, we'll do that for all those left behind. I want to pray for the spouses and the parents and the siblings and the children and the friends of those who also now mourn and now suffer this type of loss. So I'm going to keep the name anonymous, of course, but thank you for praying, and we'll pray for your loved one as well. One final note before we start. Maybe it's God's providence at work here right now, because maybe you are feeling that way. You're struggling with despair. Maybe you're thinking about maybe doing something like ending your life. I'm going to give you 3 digits. I want you to write these down. I want you to put it on your hand, put it in your cell phone. Now you can text or you can call 988 if you ever feel that way. Okay, that's a suicide and crisis, you know, hotline. And I just want to say to you, God has a purpose for your life. And your story's not done yet, right? It's still unfolding. And his mercy's real, and it's there for you. There's always a brighter day. Always. I'm praying with my colleague here, Nick, as well. Nick, it's great to have you on the air with us. Thank you for being here. Anything you want to start us off with as well? I know you have a lot of intentions that have come in, too.
1: Yes, a couple colleagues have reached out. One colleague is asking us to pray for 10-year-old Emma from Australia, who has an inoperable brain tumor. We're asking for the intercession of St. Charbel for complete healing. Our other colleague, Mary Beth, is also asking prayers for a medical procedure that she has today at 3 p.m. So prayers that goes well.
0: We'll do that. Now, of course, I've got the great privilege of praying with Molly. Molly's been shadowing the Drew Mariani Show team. She's an intern, and she's checking out all relevant radio all summer, so it's great to have her with us. She's so much fun. I call her an old soul. Her taste in music is broad, and she's been a lifesaver to me. Sometimes during the show, she'll run and get me a quick coffee. I normally don't ask everyone to do that, but she loves to do it. So, Molly, thank you for doing that, and thank you today for praying with us. Good to have you here.
2: Thanks so much, Drew. I'm so happy to be here.
0: Is there anything you want to pray for or ask our family here to pray for?
2: Yes, please. For my family, my immediate and extended family, for the strengthening of our faith, for the holy souls in purgatory, especially those who have just recently died, and for those who have known, praying for them.
0: Great prayers. All right, Molly, we'll pray for your success in life too. I know God's got a plan for you. So let's pray right now. I'll lift you up. I did receive a lot of...

0: a lot of petitions here too, so I didn't get a chance to wipe all them out. There's somebody right now who is going through a job interview. I got that text or email right before going into the show here, and they asked us if we would pray for them. So let's pray for them. They're at their 3 o'clock hour. I think they're in the central time zone. They're in the middle of an interview. So let's lift them up, and let's lift up those who are facing surgery. Somebody's in surgery right now too, is another petition that I got, and they're asking us to pray for that. So we'll lift up all those intentions, and I have many more. I read through my email last night. I was going to give voice to a lot of these, but let's just bring them to the Lord right now, and we will pray. In the name of the Father, and of the Son, and of the Holy Spirit. Amen.
1: Amen.
0: You expired, Jesus, but the source of life gushed forth for souls, and the ocean of mercy opened up for the whole world. O font of life, unfathomable divine mercy, envelop the whole world and empty yourself out upon us. O blood and water which gushed forth from the heart of Jesus as a fountain of mercy for us.
1: I trust in you.
0: O blood and water which gushed forth from the heart of Jesus as a fountain of mercy for us.
1: I trust in you.
0: O blood and water which gushed forth from the heart of Jesus as a fountain of mercy for us.
1: I trust in you.
0: Our Father, who art in heaven, hallowed be thy name. Thy kingdom come, thy will be done on earth as it is in heaven.
1: Give us this day our daily bread, and forgive us our trespasses, as we forgive those who trespass against us. And lead us not into temptation, but deliver us from evil. Amen.
0: Hail Mary, full of grace, the Lord is with thee. Blessed art thou among women, and blessed is the fruit of thy womb, Jesus.
1: Holy Mary, Mother of God, pray for us sinners, now and at the hour of our death. Amen.
0: And I believe in God, the Father Almighty, the Creator of heaven and earth, and in Jesus Christ, his only Son, our Lord, who was conceived by the Holy Spirit and was born of the Virgin Mary. He suffered under Pontius Pilate, was crucified, died, and was buried. He descended into hell. On the third day, he rose again from the dead. He ascended into heaven and is seated at the right hand of God, the Father Almighty. From there he shall come to judge the living and the dead.
1: I believe in the Holy Spirit, the Holy Catholic Church, the communion of saints, the forgiveness of sins, the resurrection of the body, and life everlasting. Amen.
0: Amen. Let me just share one quick intention I just saw pop up in my inbox here to this person. Diana, thank you. Could you play for a woman, she says, whose name begins with the letter M? She's contemplating suicide. She feels completely worthless. Would you pray that she gets out of this deep depression, does not harm herself? We'll do that right now. All right, we'll add Gail to the mix. She's in Clarksville, Tennessee. Hi, Gail, good afternoon.
2: Hi, thank you for taking my call, Drew.
0: You're welcome.
2: I called in Monday because I was having a procedure done for my tremors. And I just had one side done. It's called targeted ultrasound.
0: Mm-hmm.
2: And I had that done on Wednesday, and it was very successful. My right hand doesn't have any tremor in it anymore. I can do things with it.
0: Wow, praise God. That's great. I love it. Well, congratulations, yes. Gail. I love it. God can use medicine, pharmaceuticals, technology, surgery. Also, he can use the natural to bring about an answer to our prayers. And of course, he can touch us in a divine way. Let's give God thanks for you. I want to pray for your continued recovery and health and for all those intentions in your heart. And Lord, I unite her prayers to all who now cry out to you as we pray. Eternal Father, I offer you the body, blood, soul, and divinity of your dearly beloved Son, our Lord Jesus Christ.
1: And atonement for our sins and those of the whole world.
0: For the sake of his sorrowful passion.
1: Have mercy on us and on the whole world.
0: For the sake of his sorrowful passion.
1: Have mercy on us and on the whole world.
0: For the sake of his sorrowful passion.
1: Have mercy on us and on the whole world.
0: For the sake of his sorrowful passion.
1: Have mercy on us and on the whole world.
0: For the sake of his sorrowful passion.
1: Have mercy on us and on the whole world.
0: For the sake of his sorrowful passion.
1: Have mercy on us and on the whole world.
0: For the sake of his sorrowful passion.
1: Have mercy on us and on the whole world.
0: For the sake of his sorrowful passion.
1: Have mercy on us and on the whole world.
0: For the sake of his sorrowful passion.
1: Have mercy on us and on the whole world.
0: Well, thank you for calling in too with that answered prayer. I always love to hear them. I love to hear how God hears our prayers. Eric is in Long Beach, California. Hi, Eric. Good afternoon.
3: Hi, good afternoon. I want to pray that I find a job. It's been a struggle, a bad time for me since I've been keep getting rejection after rejection. through Enos.
0: How long have you been looking for work?
3: Since 2017.
0: Wow. I am really sorry to hear that. That is a, that's a battle. It's been six, almost seven. How many years is that now? That's, it's almost 10 years, 9 years.
3: Yeah.
0: Oh, wow. All right, Eric, look, let's pray. Because nothing is impossible with God. And I can't imagine facing rejection after rejection, but know that, you know, the intercession of your spiritual family here can bring hope into this discouraging season that you're in. It's been more than that. It's been a very long winter. So, Lord, I just ask right now that these years of closed doors no longer stay shut, but you open new opportunities for him, replace his discouragement with real hope. And Lord, I just ask that your mercy illuminate the path you're calling him to. Let those who meet him, see him, encounter him, see the qualities and the skills and his desire to work, the dignity that he can bring to that job. Lord, I pray for all those who are undergoing disappointment now, job loss, unemployment, false accusations. Lord, I pray for those who are struggling financially and under the weather. Lord, those in the interview process, those looking for new work. And I just pray that you fling open those doors, Lord, and allow your mercy to pour through. Eternal Father, we offer you the body, blood, soul, and divinity of your dearly beloved Son, our Lord Jesus Christ.
1: In atonement for our sins and those of the whole world.
0: For the sake of his sorrowful passion.
1: Have mercy on us and on the whole world.
0: For the sake of his sorrowful passion.
1: Have mercy on us and on the whole world.
0: For the sake of his sorrowful passion.
1: Have mercy on us and on the whole world.
0: For the sake of his sorrowful passion.
1: Have mercy on us and on the whole world.
0: For the sake of his sorrowful passion.
1: Have mercy on us and on the whole world.
0: For the sake of his sorrowful passion.
1: Have mercy on us and on the whole world.
0: For the sake of his sorrowful passion.
1: Have mercy on us and on the whole world.
0: For the sake of his sorrowful passion.
1: Have mercy on us and on the whole world.
0: For the sake of his sorrowful passion.
1: Have mercy on us and on the whole world.
0: For the sake of his sorrowful passion.
1: Have mercy on us and on the whole world.
0: All right, before we go to Bonnie, Tinley Park, Illinois, let me jump over to Nick. And thank you. If you don't get through on the phone lines, I do always apologize for that. But our X account's a great way. Nick is on it, and he'll give voice to your intentions at Drew Mariani Show. And we'll all pray for you. Nick, what's coming in?
4: Drew, Deborah's praying for Stuart, a young man who's gone missing for the past 2 weeks. An addiction may be the culprit. His mother's extremely worried. Please pray for her consolation and increased faith for the return of her son. Let's pray this young man back home. Thank you. Robert's asking continued prayers for his marriage. Kay is praying for husband Andy for good test results for a procedure coming up on Monday. Another listener is praying for Mark, who got into a motorcycle accident and broke his pelvis, his arm, and he has a brain bleed. Please pray for Mark. He is 35 years old. Judy has some tough news. She sent in a prayer request for her nephew, Jim, who was moved into hospice a couple weeks ago. He passed away at 1 p.m. a couple days ago. Thank God he's no longer in pain, but he will be missed by family and friends. Wow. Elena is praying for husband, Dave, who undergoes a heart procedure today. He comes through successfully and easily, and she prays for a quick recovery. Kimberly is asking prayers as she gets selected for the job that she interviewed for. Finally, Linda is praying for the Queen of Heaven missionaries in celebration of their 30 years, and that Jesus and Mary call young women to their order.
0: Amen. I love that. Okay, let's pray for all those attentions, and let's add Bonnie to the mix as well. Bonnie, good afternoon.
5: Hi, Drew. Thank you for taking my call. I am calling for prayers for my grandson, Merrick, who is having a surgical procedure on his brain for seizures on the 30th, and for continued health for his father, my son Cliff, continued recovery from his glioblastoma. I would like to pray for my sister Betty to sell her place in Florida, and I'd like to pray for our local priest who has false accusation, and all people who are contemplating any suicide and childhood sexual abuse. Thank you.
0: Well, you got it. Bonnie, thank you. Thank you for those beautiful prayers, something we should pray for. I ask for the deepest of healing, Lord, for anyone who suffered abuse in their childhood, especially sexual abuse, or anyone who's going through abuse now, whether they're being bullied or verbal abuse or physical abuse, Lord, I ask for protection and healing for those deep, deep wounds. But I pray for this poor woman. I pray for Bonnie and her husband with a glioblastoma. And of course, this person with the brain bleed and the surgery that's coming up. So many of these. I pray for anyone with head trauma right now. I pray for recovery. I pray for healing. I pray for freedom for those bound in addiction, for the safe return of those missing, for healing and strength and peace. And Lord, you know all of our intentions. You've heard many voices, but you know those deep in our heart. So we bring them to you now as we pray. Eternal Father, we offer you the body, blood, soul, and divinity of your dearly beloved Son, our Lord Jesus Christ.
1: In atonement for our sins and those of the whole world.
0: For the sake of his sorrowful passion.
1: Have mercy on us and on the whole world.
0: For the sake of his sorrowful passion.
1: Have mercy on us and on the whole world.
0: For the sake of his sorrowful passion.
1: Have mercy on us and on the whole world.
0: For the sake of his sorrowful passion.
1: Have mercy on us and on the whole world.
0: For the sake of his sorrowful passion.
1: Have mercy on us and on the whole world.
0: For the sake of his sorrowful passion.
1: Have mercy on us and on the whole world.
0: For the sake of his sorrowful passion.
1: Have mercy on us and on the whole world.
0: For the sake of his sorrowful passion.
1: Have mercy on us and on the whole world.
0: For the sake of his sorrowful passion.
1: Have mercy on us and on the whole world.
0: For the sake of his sorrowful passion.
1: Have mercy on us and on the whole world.
0: All right, we'll go to Florida next. Eddie is joining us there. Hi, Eddie. Good afternoon.
6: Hi, good afternoon. Hey. I'm calling to thank you. I called you a few weeks ago about my wife, Mildred, who was getting surgery on her cervical, on top by her head, and her entrance to her brain, because her brainstem was being pressured. The surgery came out wonderful. The doctor said he couldn't believe that it came out so well. I want to thank you.
0: Well, Eddie, we're glad to pray for your wife, and I'm glad she's doing better. How are you doing? You okay?
6: I'm okay. I'm good. Yeah. It's been a struggle, but the last couple of days, she's home now, and I get up, you know, to help her to go to the bathroom. It's been a long road to recovery, but yeah. I'm glad that everybody on that relevant radio prayed for my wife.
0: It's a lot of work being a caretaker. It really is. Yeah. And what a beautiful opportunity for you to show mercy and for your wife to allow you to do that. So that this whole relationship is really a beautiful reflection of God's mercy. And I'm going to continue to pray for your wife. We'll do that right now for complete and total restoration and healing. I know how much you love her, and she's blessed to have you. And I'll pray for you too. All right. And Lord, I give you all caretakers right now, all those who have loved ones that are struggling, that need help. I give you those who are infirm, those who are sick, those who feel like a burden, those who do not like being on the receiving end of that, Lord. And just enter in with your mercy. Let your presence be felt. Lord, let these be moments of great merit and grace. And we pray, Eternal Father, we offer you the body, blood, soul, and divinity of your dearly beloved Son, our Lord Jesus Christ.
1: In atonement for our sins and those of the whole world.
0: For the sake of his sorrowful passion.
1: Have mercy on us and on the whole world.
0: For the sake of his sorrowful passion.
1: Have mercy on us and on the whole world.
0: For the sake of his sorrowful passion.
1: Have mercy on us and on the whole world.
0: For the sake of his sorrowful passion.
1: Have mercy on us and on the whole world.
0: For the sake of his sorrowful passion.
1: Have mercy on us and on the whole world.
0: For the sake of his sorrowful passion.
1: Have mercy on us and on the whole world.
0: For the sake of his sorrowful passion.
1: Have mercy on us and on the whole world.
0: For the sake of his sorrowful passion.
1: Have mercy on us and on the whole world.
0: For the sake of his sorrowful passion.
1: Have mercy on us and on the whole world.
0: For the sake of his sorrowful passion.
1: Have mercy on us and on the whole world.
0: All right, let me see if I can't stick a few extra calls in. We'll start in Rio Rancho, New Mexico. Nora, good afternoon.
7: Hi, Drew. It's just been heavy on my heart for the repose of the souls of my friend and her son. They both committed suicide. She was 40, he was 22.
0: Oh, my gosh, how tragic.
7: Prayers to the souls in purgatory. Prayers for letter carriers surviving this heat. And a prayer for my daughter, Beverly. She's got some heart and weight issues, and I'm praying a big cup for a complete miracle.
0: Amen. I'm with you on that. Let's pray big, right? That's how I feel. Why limit God, right? He's God. He's the creator of the galaxies. Anything and all things are possible with him. So we'll do that. And again, it seems the theme that ran through the show today was suicide. And I do want to pray for anyone who is having suicidal ideations, battling maybe grave depression or anxiety, or doesn't feel there's a way out of their current situation. I want to pray for their loved ones. And in particular, we have to do this as a spiritual group every day. Let's pray for the souls who've gone before us, our loved ones, those who most need God's mercy. All right, we'll go back. We'll take our next call. Rory is in Clayton, New Mexico. Hi, Rory.
8: Hello.
0: Hi, Rory. Go right ahead.
8: Well, I just wanted to pray for Lori. She's been having she's had cancer since like 2011, and it went into remission for a long time. And back in 2019, she was re-diagnosed. Mm-hmm. And for the past few years, she's been doing really well. And about 2 weeks ago, they found two more spots again. And today they're doing some scans in Albuquerque and at the cancer center there. And I just wanted to pray for her for it to come out clean and nothing come of it.
0: Well, let's pray.
8: For her, complete healing for her.
0: I love it. Let's pray. Let's pray for healing. Let's pray for miracles. I asked the Lord for that a little bit earlier today when I was at Mass, just that the Lord would hear all of our prayers here and that, you know, we'd see really great, very mighty things. And I know the Lord hears our prayers. I always submit to His will, whatever it is. But we'll pray for cancer. So many carry that heavy cross. And Lord, I just pray for your mercy. And I just lift up to you now all who are praying with me. And whatever your intention that today you carry in your heart, whether it's spoken or unspoken, whether it's large or small, it is known to God. So let's lift it up through the chaplet. And I know the Lord sees every burden, every hope, every request, and He sees them through the eyes of love. So, Lord, I thank you for that as I pray. Eternal Father, I offer you the body, blood, soul, and divinity of your dearly beloved Son, our Lord Jesus Christ.
1: In atonement for our sins and those of the whole world.
0: For the sake of his sorrowful passion.
1: Have mercy on us and on the whole world.
0: For the sake of his sorrowful passion.
1: Have mercy on us and on the whole world.
0: For the sake of his sorrowful passion.
1: Have mercy on us and on the whole world.
0: For the sake of his sorrowful passion.
1: Have mercy on us and on the whole world.
0: For the sake of his sorrowful passion.
1: Have mercy on us and on the whole world.
0: For the sake of his sorrowful passion.
1: Have mercy on us and on the whole world.
0: For the sake of his sorrowful passion.
1: Have mercy on us and on the whole world.
0: For the sake of his sorrowful passion.
1: Have mercy on us and on the whole world.
0: For the sake of his sorrowful passion.
1: Have mercy on us and on the whole world.
0: For the sake of his sorrowful passion.
1: Have mercy on us and on the whole world.
0: Holy God, holy mighty one, holy immortal one.
1: Have mercy on us and on the whole world.
0: Holy God, holy mighty one, holy immortal one.
1: Have mercy on us and on the whole world.
0: Holy God, holy mighty one, holy immortal one.
1: Have mercy on us and on the whole world.
0: Eternal God, in whom mercy is endless and the treasury of compassion inexhaustible, please look kindly upon us and increase your mercy in us so that in difficult moments we may not despair nor become despondent, but with great confidence submit ourselves to your holy will, which is love and mercy itself. Jesus, I trust in you. Jesus, I trust in you. Jesus, I trust in you. Our Lady, Queen of Heaven.
1: Pray for us.
0: Our Lady of Champion.
1: Pray for us.
0: Mother of Mercy.
1: Pray for us.
0: Our Lady of Guadalupe.
1: Pray for us.
0: Our Lady, Reconciler of Peoples and Nations.
1: Pray for us.
0: Virgin Most Powerful.
1: Pray for us.
0: Saint Joseph.
1: Pray for us.
0: Saint Faustina.
1: Pray for us.
0: Saint John Paul II.
1: Pray for us.
0: Saint Peregrine.
1: Pray for us.
0: Saint Jose Maria Escriva.
1: Pray for us.
0: Saint Patrick, Saint Nicholas, Saint Andrew, and of course you are Mary, right? That's what Molly stands for. Is Irish for that?
1: Yeah.
0: Call upon Our Lady's intercession again under all her titles. All you angels and saints.
1: Pray for us.
0: In the name of the Father and of the Son and of the Holy Spirit.
1: Amen. Amen.
0: Hey, thank you very much, Molly, for praying with us. Always great to have you here. You've been such a blessing to the show, and you'll do it again with me, I hope.
1: I hope so too, Drew. Thank you so much.
0: Thanks. All right, I've got to take a short pause. Before I do, you're going to love the rest of what's coming up. I have another hour and a half to hang out with you. Let me very quickly, if I could, invite you to do something. I want to send you out. You know, we talked about this month being dedicated to the precious blood. I know you are prayer warriors. I want to give you a very powerful 10-word prayer that a priest learned when he was in the seminary. And it's very effective in terms of spiritual warfare, in terms of protection. If you ever feel division or anger or temptation or spiritual agitation, you can simply text my name. You open your cell phone, type in the name, type in the telephone number, 914-914. That's the number. And then in the message field, my name, Drew. That's all you need to do. 914-914 in the message field, the word Drew. 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I'm only going to send you maybe one text a month, but it'll be something you can use, like a prayer or some information or something that can benefit you. I will not blow up your phone, I promise you. I'd love to be able to stay in touch with you. I might send you a message saying, would you pray for me? I need your prayers, right? Or I'm at the shrine and I'll be praying for you right now. So join me. You know, these will be moments that we can stay in touch. So open your cell phone. The number 914-914, just those six digits. In the message field, put in my name, Drew. You'll be part of the Drew Mariani Show team, you know, text group and family. All right? I'm going to take a short break. Father Paul Solans is going to join me. Couple things that I want to dive into. When we come back, I think you'll find it entertaining. I hope you'll join me too. Okay, I'll be right back.
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19: A striking new study finds that nearly half of Generation Z Americans say Christians' support for President Donald Trump makes them less likely to attend church. The Billy Graham Center Research Institute surveyed over 2,300 adults ages 18 to 28, finding 48% agreed with the statement that Christian support of Trump has driven them away from church. Rick Richardson, professor of evangelism at Wheaton College and the study's lead researcher, said, "Spiritual interest among Gen Z young adults is quite high, but engagement with churches has decreased over time."
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0: That was the Christian Post reporting on Gen Z, the demographic, who say that the church's support for Trump, you know what, I don't like it. going to keep me from going. And I was struck by that. You know, has politics become a stumbling block to faith? Maybe you see it in your own kids. Maybe it's just an excuse. That survey says that nearly half of Generation Z believe that, you know, the support for Donald Trump makes him less likely to go to church. I'm a Catholic. So maybe you're not. Maybe you're in a Protestant or Baptist or Methodist or some other denomination, some other persuasion out there. And maybe you hear a lot of politics. I don't hear any politics from the pulpit. You know, if you're a Catholic, you probably say, yeah, I agree, Drew. Maybe this is much more a non-Catholic issue. Is politics really the problem? Or is it simply exposing a much deeper spiritual crisis? And that's what I want to talk about. Let's talk about what happens when faith becomes identified with any political movement. I think that's terrible. You hear about the Christian right. You hear about, sometimes even some of these news channels. I'm a Catholic. I love my faith. I love hearing about, you don't want to put it in people's face. Because the church must always point beyond politics, or it always has to point to Jesus Christ. And Gen Z, if you don't know, that's that 18 to 28 demographic. And half of them say, support for Trump, you made them less likely to go to church. And again, that study came from Billy Graham. But some of the research acknowledges that there are reasons that people stay away. And I would argue it's secularization, changing beliefs, skepticism maybe towards religion, lack of trust in institutions. Politics may be one factor. I don't think it is the whole story, but let's talk about it right now with Father Paul Sullins. He joins me. He's a sociologist. He's an emeritus professor of sociology at the Catholic University in Washington, D.C. Right now, he's actually senior research associate at the Ruth Institute, and you can find them. It's a great, great organization if you haven't checked it out yet. It's ruthinstitute.org. Father, welcome back. Good to talk with you.
20: Glad to be with you today, Drew. Well, I just want to say a couple of things. I think this really does reflect secularization.
0: Yeah.
20: But it is a Catholic problem, more than it's a Protestant problem. They
0: really
20: broke it down by Catholics and Protestants. And of the Gen Z Catholics, 42% said that Trump support would make them less likely to attend church. Of the Protestants, it was only 30%. But both of those are toward the low end of the spectrum. The highest are atheists.
0: Yeah, of course.
20: 72% of atheist young people, 65% of agnostic young people say that Trump support makes them less likely to attend church. So,
0: Father, explain the Catholic element to me, though. Before we move on, and I want you to unpack it all for us, but I'm actually shocked, that Gen Z is blaming the Catholic Church. Because, I don't know about you. Maybe it's my own little universe that I'm in, but I go to multiple churches. I don't hear anybody, preaching against contraception or wokeism, or I don't hear anything coming from a pulpit about support of Donald Trump. It's all about the faith and the gospel when I'm at church. So how does Gen Z come up with blaming the Catholic Church for, not...
20: I'll let you answer. I think this is... a survey in search of a story. So they tell us 48% of Gen Z say that Trump support by Christians make them less likely to attend church, but there's no neutral category in this question. So what it means is 52% say that it doesn't make them less likely to attend church. They disagree with that idea, and in fact, more disagree than agree all across the board. They have 19% who strongly agree that Christian support of Trump makes them less likely to attend church. They have 21% who strongly disagree with that. So the story is that over half of Gen Z say that it doesn't have anything to do with them going to church. In fact, those who strongly disagree would probably say, if they asked the other question, does Christian support of Trump make you more likely to attend church? They'd probably say, yeah, it makes me more likely to attend church. So you have a clear polarization divide among Gen Z, which reflects polarization in almost every age group in our country today. What we have are a lot of Gen Zs who are continuing in the secularization. That's the main trend among young people since the turn of the century. But you also have, in this response, in my opinion, something that correlates with lots of other evidence that a certain portion of Gen Zers are turning back to conservative values, to family, to religion, and to Donald Trump, frankly.
0: What advice should you give the parents? Because, you know, as a Catholic, you know, I want to live by moral truths, and I'll speak to them, you know, and sometimes I guess some of those truths that we as Catholics live by, or as Christians, as followers of Christ, can be perceived as maybe partisan. Because if you look at the political culture today, those on the left, and people get mad at me, they think I'm pro-Trump. That's not what I'm saying here. I'm just taking a look at, you know, when you look at the left, they're advocates for abortion, for transgender movements, for all this stuff that just, you know, it screams in the face of human dignity and life and God. But I'll speak about moral truths. How does a parent do that without being perceived as partisan and be able to teach the faith or at least reflect the faith?
20: You know as well as I do that if you say something in favor of family or in favor of God or in favor of the life of the unborn, there are lots of people who will call you a homophobic, anti-woman bigot.
0: Right.
20: And I think that affects our Gen Zers a lot because they're on media more than any other generation. They use their phones and they get the social media and they get the news feeds. But a lot of them, regardless of that, are rediscovering the eternal truths, rediscovering faith. Who is it who is most likely to go to a traditional Latin mass in America? It's young people. They flock to them. And we have young people who are entering into church, a surge of them. Now, I wouldn't say a majority of the young people, but there is a surge relative to the next generation up who are saying, you know what, I've had enough of this.
0: Right.
20: I want to rediscover real relationships, real morality. I want to have a meaningful life of purpose and meaning and dignity. I don't want all this fake stuff, fake friends, fake relationships, fake sex. I want to find out what's real. So I think there's lots of encouragement in this survey, and I think they're kind of milking it a bit. If they really were honest about the balance in this survey, they'd say the majority of Gen Zs disagree that Trump has anything to do with them going to church.
0: Do you think the church, and you know, I know it's not necessarily the place for it, but there are some people say, I never hear anything from the church, you know, and most people, unless they're listening to Relevant Radio or getting some sort of other exposure, you know, they go to church and a lot of people say, you know, I don't really hear anything about life or contraception or gay marriage or whatever it might be, right? So some people advocate, hey, we should hear more. Maybe it's after Mass. Maybe it's before Mass. It doesn't have to be in the homily. Because as Catholics, you know, we are called to bring our faith into public life, and our faith should really shape how we vote, not the other way around. But if you are not being exposed in any other place, you know, how are you going to do that? But, you know, that's really, it's a dangerous question. You're a Catholic priest, so, you know, I can ask you that, but, you know, does politics belong in the church? You know, should you be forming Catholics in the way to think about these moral issues that ultimately you have to make a decision about when you enter the ballot booth, when you go to vote?
20: I think that every moral issue has a social and a political component to it. And we should speak as clearly as we can to the moral issues, including those social and political opponents. I don't think that the church is the place to take partisan positions as say, vote for this person, vote for that person. There are those who disagree, but that's my position. I think we should say that abortion is a deep moral evil that has corrupted our society in lots of ways, and that the sexual revolution has wrought harm on families and individuals all the way up and down our culture. The idea that you can have sex with whoever you want and nothing bad is going to happen, there's not going to be any pain, That's just utterly false and violates all the moral teaching, not just Catholic, but almost every religion on the face of the earth. So I think we should say that clearly, because people need to know that in order to order their lives. Now, whether they have, whether they belong to this political party or that political party, I don't think that's a matter for the church to get into.
0: Yeah. Let me do that. I'm going to take a break. When we come back, we can either jump into the phones, or I may change topics. But, you know, I just want to say to anyone, long after, you know, elections are over, Christ is still Lord, and political leaders, they come and they go. Parties rise and they fall. Policies change, right? You have to keep your eyes on the teachings of the church and on Jesus Christ, you know, because Christians are imperfect, but Christ is not. And his teachings are really what will guide and safeguard you. When we come back, speaking of Gen Z, if we decide to go this route or take a few calls, I saw another study regarding this particular demographic. I'm fascinated by them because they're giving up on sex. There's been a surprising new conversation in the New York Times, and it suggests that a number of these young adults are now walking away from the hookup culture, and they're delaying relationships. They're embracing celibacy. So when we come back, we can take a look at how true that is and why they are doing that. They're calling it a sex recession. So what does that reveal about what's taking place in the culture, maybe in the heart of Gen Z? That and more straight ahead.
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22: 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They don't have to report injuries. And so we don't even know how many women are being injured every year by these very, very strong chemical drugs.
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24: Hello, this is Bishop Terry LaVallee of the Diocese of Ogdensburg. 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Remember, O most gracious Virgin Mary, that never was it known that anyone who fled to your protection, implored your help, or sought your intercession was left unaided. 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Through Christ our Lord. Amen.
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0: You were told that happiness would come through sexual freedom, and the message is everywhere. I mean, we're still getting that message, right? Music, movies, TV, social media. And we're given this same promise, yeah, remove the rules, you'll really be free, right? And then something happened. Gen Z, again, they're, I think, between 18 and I think 29, they're having less sex than previous generations. They're dating less. They're marrying a lot later. I've been talking about that for a while. And some are even choosing celibacy, not necessarily for religious reasons, but because they're just exhausted, right? They're anxious. They're I don't know, maybe fearful of vulnerability, or they're just convinced that today's dating culture is not what they're looking for. So the conversation is significant. In fact, it's so significant that the New York Times recently devoted an entire discussion to what some of these researchers now call sex recession. So what if the problem isn't that young people want less sex? What if it is that they just want more love? And I think about the world they inherited, right? They've got smartphones and text messages and dating apps and pornography and artificial intelligence and all this other stuff. And maybe enough's enough. Maybe they're feeling what we're all wired to feel, that we were created for God, right? We're created for relationship with one another, not just romance, but this authentic self-giving. That's what love really is, right? And that's what you'll find in the happiest marriages. And maybe they're not finding it in the hookup culture. Sleeping with somebody for one night leaves you empty and unfulfilled. Maybe they're looking for true intimacy. Maybe that's what the human heart is searching for. Maybe they are responding to that. My guest today is Father Paul Sullins. I thought I'd bring him on. He's a sociologist and an expert. And Father, I'd love to get your take on this. I got lots of theories about that. That's one of those. I do think that, you know, God wires us in a certain direction. And when we go against it, there's a longing. You know, there's an emptiness. But give me your take, because these are stunning stats. They're not dating, they're marrying later, not even having sex.
20: Yeah. This continues a trend that started 20, 25 years ago. It didn't just spring up with Gen Z, but all of the generations, as they've aged, have had less sex. They used to call it the sex desert. Maybe 10, 12 years ago when they talked about it, and they call it the sex fast. And now they're calling it the sex recession. They come up with all these terms, but there's a movement away from sex, and it's not all sex. It's sex outside of committed relationships. Yeah. It's the free and easy sex without consequences or responsibilities that they're rejecting. So I agree with you that there's a yearning for more human connection and less just physical pleasure, bodily connection. That's been growing for some time, but is now coming to its peak or its own time in Gen Z. A new thing with Gen Z, though, is that there's a lot of anxiety, a lot of fear about having sex. And this is a consequence of the Me Too movement, where they see men get themselves into a lot of trouble. Their lives get messed up in a big way because of what the men experienced as relatively minor sexual misunderstandings. And they're finding it's a lot more serious than they thought. So younger men looking at this say, gee, I don't know if I want to get into that. And then, of course, we have the legal culture. When people get divorced, the children that a man had with a woman often go with the woman, and he doesn't see them much. He essentially loses them. We also have a number of men who are traumatized by the fact that a woman they had sex with had an abortion, and they didn't even know it. A certain percentage, it's not a huge percentage, but I think it's between 5 and 10% of men find out that a woman had an abortion before they even knew that she was pregnant, and some men are really respond negatively to that. That was their child that she chose to terminate, and he never even knew it existed. So there are all of these kind of dangers, risks that men take when they have sex. It used to be the risk of having a child. Well, that's still there for some men, but there's also these other risks that could a woman could have the child without his knowledge, and then sue him for large portions of his income. And he really has no recourse to that. One of the things that changed the sexual calculus a generation ago was the fact that the contraceptive pill was something that was used exclusively by women outside of the presence of men. When a man had sex with a woman, and it's true today, mm-hmm. she says, well, I'm on the pill. He doesn't know that, that's true. And he doesn't know that she may have skipped a week, or there may have been trouble or problems. And so the risk that the man takes is that she may not be as infertile mm-hmm. as he thinks that she is when they have sex. And so a lot of men discover, to their surprise, that they have entangled themselves with unwanted responsibilities for that. So there's all of this risk that a man takes in having sex. And of course, I could talk yeah. about the risks that women take too.
0: Let me open the phones yeah. before you do that, because I only have a few minutes. If you want to join us, you'll have to dial in right now and share your views, maybe your own experiences. The number's 888-914-9149. Please put that in your speed dial. It's good all day long, okay? So do you think that dating is harder today than maybe when you were young, and has social media improved or damaged your relationship? And have you seen the hookup culture leave people unfulfilled? And what have you seen? Father, I want to get back before you go on. Just to, we live in a different culture. The Gen Z is facing, I think things that I never saw when I was growing up. And they've got smartphones and social yep. media that has really changed the way somebody courts. Pornography is, it has distorted expectations about intimacy. I mean, God help yeah. our daughters, right? And then right. you know, the role of anxiety and fear. We have an epidemic of anxiety in the culture today. I don't know if there's fear of rejection or, why so many young adults are delaying marriage. Maybe it's the divorce culture. There's so much going on. And I don't want to paint a negative picture here, but do all those factors combined contribute to this? What do you make of what we're seeing and the challenges that they face that maybe previous generations never had?
20: Yeah, oh, absolutely. The use of social media in some ways short circuits a desire for sex, because you can have fake sex, easy sex on your phone, and look at images and have a self-gratifying experience without having to go through all the complications of getting involved with another human being. And that certainly has an effect on limiting not only sexual relationships, but all kinds of relationships among young people. We know that we've learned that cell phones have created one of the most anxious generations in history. Young people are constantly responding to these inputs from the phones, and it develops all kinds of sort of dependencies and anxieties, and makes it more difficult to pay attention to the world around you and to enter into relationship with other people around you. You know that many school systems are in the process of banning cell phones in the classroom, because it undermines the kind of simple relationship of listening and learning that is supposed to take place there. It, in the same way, undermines the ability of young men and young women to actually meet and develop a healthy human relationship with other young men and young women.
0: Well, I'll tell you what. There's a number of people who want to join the conversation, but I think I only have about a minute left, so my apologies to those of you who are holding. Father, I just wanted some final thoughts from you. I think today, Nick, is today the anniversary of Humani Vitae, or is that tomorrow? I know it's coming up. I think tomorrow is it. And that's such a prescient and prophetic document. 68, Paul VI stood virtually against the sexual revolution and warned what was to come. And I think we're seeing the fruits of that right now. Some final thoughts for you in this last minute, Father.
20: I want to go back to something you said almost at the beginning, and that is that the one who made us, God, knows best how we should order our lives sexually and in terms of our male and female identities. And the answer to all of these anxieties is to meet the one who, every time he met somebody, the first words out of his his mouth or out of his angels were, "Don't be afraid." And so I think that the Gen Z turning to faith, turning to God, is the right antidote for the anxiety that they're facing in such a big way.
0: Father, always great to have you here. I am so grateful for it. Enjoy your weekend. I look forward to our next conversation, and I hope people will check you out at the Ruth Institute, ruthinstitute.org. I'm Drew Mariani. Stay with me. When I come back, I'll share with you a fascinating story. Plus, we'll talk vasectomies and tubal ligations. Don't go away.
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1: 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On Monday morning, Pope Leo XIV paid a private visit to the Abbey of Monte Cassino and its monastic community. The Pope paused to pray at the tomb of Saint Benedict, entrusting to him his plea for peace in those regions of the world marked by bloodshed and conflict. He then had lunch with the religious community and afterwards returned to Castel Gandolfo, where he is currently spending his summer break until July 27th. A South Dalton woman who offers water and Bibles to visitors to Pope Leo's childhood home says village officials are harassing her. The lawyer for Donna Davis, Adrian Isle, says his client recently received a $750 excessive noise citation after she played music from a speaker from her home, which is next door to the Pope's former residence. The attorney says a hearing officer tossed out three other citations related to property upkeep and nuisance violations. Donna Davis, who is associate pastor with Eclectic Baptist Church, is reportedly playing Gregorian chant and sermons over a speaker. Catholic Relief Services in Miami has sent off its first flight of humanitarian relief under Secretary Rubio's historic commitment of $100 million in humanitarian assistance to the Cuban people who are suffering from the consequences of communism. The partnership builds upon the success of the department's program last year with CRS and Caritas Cuba to deliver $9 million in direct support to the island following Hurricane Melissa. Catholic bishops in England and Wales are urging lawmakers to reject the latest assisted suicide bill. One archbishop says the legislation is deeply flawed and is moving forward without key issues being addressed. Church leaders argue the bill lacks adequate safeguards for vulnerable people and does not protect the conscience rights of healthcare workers. They also warn it could undermine trust between patients and medical professionals and divert resources for palliative care. Keeping you connected with the church and the world, I'm Mary Graham for listener-supported Relevant Radio.
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8: Our Creator has gifted us, and so beautifully He's made man for woman. And the very physiology is made for each other. It's an undeniable fact. And so that when these two do approach each other in conjugal love, that there is always the possibility that the fruit of this act is another human being. And so to do anything to the contrary changes the very nature and the very purpose. They need each other. By introducing something artificial to the very nature of marital love, the very nature of man and woman, we are changing the nature, the purpose.
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0: Yeah, that was the president of Human Life International speaking about God's design for human sexuality, as Father Shannon Bouquet. And you know, Nick was just telling me, I said, hey, what date is Humanae Vitae? July 25th. So that is coming right up. And it's actually tomorrow. And I thought I'd give you a sneak peek at not just this document, but I'm going to be joined by a physician coming up. Have you had your tubes tied? Have you had a vasectomy? Gentlemen,

0: And we can talk about reversals, what you can do, a whole litany of things. But let me take you back to an encyclical that is short, that is simple to read. I think every Catholic should read this. And Dr. Kevin Miller is going to be coming by. He can take us through maybe some of what has been prophesied in this by Paul VI back in July of 1968, because it is quite a prescient document. I'll just give you a quick snapshot of where we were. And this is perhaps one of the most controversial papal documents of the last century. And the Pope wasn't simply writing about contraception. That's what a lot of people think. He was actually speaking about, I think, one of the greatest cultural revolutions the world had ever seen. So, you know me, I'm a big fan of history. Let's go back in time and just take a look at what was happening at that moment. The birth control pill had only been on the market a short time. I think it was only nearly a decade at this point in time. And what did we see? Sexual revolutions in full swing, right? You had Woodstock, that's right around the corner. Traditional morality is suddenly being swept aside. You're out of the 50s into the 60s. Marriage is being redefined. Authority was being questioned everywhere, whether it was the government or whether it was parents or even the church herself. And a lot of people assumed, well, the church is going to change at the times, right? They got to come along. Everybody's waking up now. So there was a papal commission that spent years literally studying the issue. And then news of its discussion leaked to the press. And a lot of people thought, oh, Paul VI, who's the Pope at the time, he's going to approve artificial contraception. Yeah, he's going to approve this. We can use artificial contraception. And all these expectations were super high. And he reaffirmed the church's constant teaching instead of changing it, right? And the reaction was explosive. The opposition didn't just come from secular newspapers. Unfortunately, it also came from within the church. There were priests that publicly disagreed. Theologians signed statements rejecting the encyclical. Some bishops hesitated to even defend it. And, you know, Catholics were left in a storm, right? They were confused. So Paul VI, he said he felt like he was standing almost alone. And just imagine the weight that he carried. I mean, he knew the criticism was going to come. He knew he'd be misunderstood. And yet, and thank God for him, he believed he could not change what God had established through both natural law and divine revelation. And, you know, one of the people who immediately recognized what he was doing was St. Padre Pio. And right before Pio died, shortly before his own death, he wrote Paul VI a very moving letter thanking him for his clear and very decisive words. And it assured him of his prayers and his complete obedience. And that's such a remarkable moment. Here you got one saint encouraging a future saint in one of the darkest moments of this Pope's pontificate, right? Critical inflection point for the 20th century and for really the human race. But what makes Humana Vitae so extraordinary is not simply why he held firm. It's really what was predicted. And joining me today to walk us through that document and how the Holy Spirit clearly was at work. And what we are now seeing today is Dr. Kevin Miller. He's a moral theologian, retired from Franciscan University of Steubenville, and it's a delight to have him with me today. Doctor, thank you for your time. Good afternoon.
1: Hi, Drew. It's always good to be on with you. So thank you for having me on to discuss this just really important topic. This encyclical, I think, is sometimes overshadowed in younger theologians' minds by, for example, some of John Paul II's encyclicals, which, one, were more numerous, and two, tended to be a lot longer than those of nearly any earlier pope. Certainly, nearly any of John Paul's encyclicals was considerably longer than Humanae Vitae. Humanae Vitae is really quite brief and succinct, but there's a lot in it. And in fact, in the 20 minutes or so that I think we have here, I can't walk you through it in its entirety and in every detail, because there's just so much there, philosophically and theologically. I will say, though, you mentioned the prescient character of it. Yeah. And that's certainly the case. He warns toward the end of the encyclical about the deleterious effects that acceptance of contraception would have on relationships between men and women, and on society, on social relationships. And I just think it's it's hard to deny that he was right about that. I don't think you could possibly deny that he was right about that. The best you could try to do is that there isn't a cause-effect relationship. But you can't deny that the things that he said were going to happen did

0: in fact happen. And I think it's not difficult at all to make the case that it is in fact a matter of cause and effect, that that when you do something that so profoundly alters the character of sexual relationships, marital sexuality, that's going to have broader effects on human relationships, marital relationships, how men and women relate to each other outside of marriage, and society more broadly, since society begins with the family and the family begins with marriage. It's gonna have an effect on society.
1: So let's do this. There are four major predictions, if you will, that he made in those. I'm assuming you're familiar with them. I can either present them to you and you can unpack them, or you can bring us through those, because, boy, we see these predictions. This is 1968. That was a while ago. Just coming into fruition, and it's stunning what we are now seeing. So walk us through some of the predictions that he did make.
0: Well, I think one of the more obvious ones is he suggests that men will treat women poorly. And this is certainly not to say that that didn't in any way happen prior to the sexual revolution. In a different way, at different times in history or at earlier times in history, men sometimes treated women poorly. But when you read the news today, when you read the news about some of the kinds of crimes that men commit against women, when you read about the kinds of abuse that take place, for example, it's hard, I think, to deny that these are things that we didn't typically see before. And in fact, I think it's really important to note that these kinds of abuse tend to take place, especially in cohabitation type relationships, not in marital relationships, but in cohabitation relationships that are a kind of simulation of marriage. And I think that it takes very little imagination to figure out that contraception, the availability of contraception, greatly facilitated the development of those kinds of relationships. You just didn't have cohabitation, extramarital cohabitation, on nearly the scale that you do today, prior to the development of hormonal contraception. Barrier methods, of course, have been with us for a long time. Surgical methods have been with us for a while too, although they were more risky at one time, as all surgery was more risky at one time. But it was really hormonal methods, which, by the way, put the impetus especially on the woman to do something that is going to have some side effects and so on. They make it her responsibility and put the burden on her in more than one way. It was especially the development of those methods that made it possible for cohabitation to become, kind of, as they say, a thing on the massive scale that it is today. And it is largely, not entirely, not 100%, but it's largely in those kinds of relationships that you see the kinds of spousal abuse and also child abuse that you see today. So I think that's just one example of a way in which one of those predictions, prophecies, is a good word for it, of St. Paul the VI in Humanae Vitae has been validated.
1: Yeah, I mean, one of the things he said was that widespread contraception, and we see that all over today, would lead to general lowering of moral standards. And I just think of the past 60 years, I mean, pornography has become a multi-billion-dollar industry. The hookup culture has replaced courtship. So we're swiping left and right on apps right now, on these hookup apps. Marriage, as a result, has declined. Divorce, right? Look at the collateral damage of divorce. And you have all these children growing up without both parents. You talk about a general lowering of moral standards. And of course, to your point, men lost respect for women. They became their objects. for their own pleasure. And, you know, that women initially thought, hey, this is great. You know, we're sexually free. We have the same right as men. But that's not the case at all. I mean, I look at the culture today.
0: More than a few people have pointed out, people in fields like sociology and economics have pointed out that it used to be that women were able to kind of get away with saying, you got to marry me first.
1: Right,
0: we're not going to do what you want to do until you marry me. But now there's, even if a particular woman is unusual in that she's willing to say no, there's a lot of other women out there who are going to say, yeah, you know, I can use contraception, no problem. I'm willing to, you know, put out, as they say, outside of marriage, and I don't have to worry terribly much about the consequences because I'm going to be on the pill or the shot or the implant or whatever other form of formal contraception, the hormonal contraception, the hormone-releasing IUD. So men are in a much better, again, to put it as an economist might put it, men are in a much better bargaining position if they want sex outside of marriage than was possible for them to be in prior to the development of contraceptions. And that enables them to treat women, to get away with treating women poorly in a way that wasn't the case. Women were able to kind of stand in, you might say, solidarity with one another once upon a time, but that doesn't happen anymore. That solidarity gets broken by the availability of contraception and by women's willingness to use it.
1: Yeah. Let me open the phones, too. I only have Dr. Kevin Miller for a short time today. If you want to sound off, I'd love to hear your story, too. Do you remember hearing about Humana Vitae when it was first released? What were your thoughts if you were around at that point in time? When did you learn about this encyclical? And was it an eye-opener for you? Was it ever taught to you? Maybe it wasn't. And, you know, we live in a culture right now that is confused. I think freedom with license, and we could probably talk about that too, doctor. But the number to get in is 888-914-9149. 888-914-9149. There's one other element here that I've always found striking, and we have had the porn and the objectification and contraception and where all that leads. But he said something that, again, this is 1968. He says that governments, you know, might one day, I guess use contraception, I'm paraphrasing here, as an instrument of social control. And at the time, a lot of critics thought that was absurd. I mean, again, really, what are you talking about? But look where we've come again. I like to look back in retrospect. You know, you got China's one policy, child policy. It's brought forced abortions. Today we sterilize people like crazy. There's population control programs. There's international aid that's tied to, you know, fertility reduction programs. And the United States plays a big part in that, unfortunately. And yet somehow, some way, he saw this. So whenever you separate, you know, freedom from moral truth, I mean, the freedom eventually becomes power, and that power is abused. So, but give me your take on that. What else do you see? I just threw that on the wall. It's kind of a broad brush aspect of how the government is
0: I think that also very much bears out another one of those prophecies. I think you put it very well. China's the worst case scenario. Yeah, there's also been pressure to a lesser degree, not quite the same degree of force behind it, but significant pressure in countries like India, for example. Mm-hmm. I think that India has backed down somewhat on its population control programs in the last decade or two. We're going beyond my area of expertise here when we talk about exactly what's going on the ground in some of these countries. So don't hold me to that statement, but I think there's somewhat less of that going on in some countries like India. But I know for a while there were some not as coercive as in China, where you were either forced to have an abortion and or thrown in jail if you didn't comply. But to a significant degree, there was some coercion going on. If contraception is available, and if a country sees it as a socioeconomic problem, a significant socioeconomic problem, that they have a really high birth rate, then those kind of technocrat types who are involved in government might well say to themselves, well, you know, why not? Why shouldn't we apply at least a little bit of soft pressure, or at least some encouragement and possibly even some soft pressure that goes a little bit beyond encouragement and maybe even some really hard coercion to on women, on couples to get them to use contraception.
1: Yeah,
0: it's just not. It doesn't take a lot of imagination to see that one happening.
1: One other thing I would love you to talk about, and we have a limited time here today, and because it's something I don't think people contemplate, or they may confuse what true freedom really is, right? A license from freedom. Yes. Because the encyclical speaks about something our country, you know, our culture really celebrates, and that's self-discipline. And everybody believes all happiness comes from satisfying every desire. The gospel says something very different. You know, real freedom isn't doing what you want, right? It's doing what you ought. And
0: the truth will make you free.
1: Yeah, so, you know, today people, I think they confuse license with freedom. Maybe you can speak to that.
0: Yeah, that's very much part of the kind of post-medieval, especially as you get into the Enlightenment era and the American founding, the American experiment, as we sometimes call it, is in many, many ways a product of that way of thinking, that post-medieval Enlightenment way of thinking about the human person. That sees freedom as being able to do as much as you can of what you'd like to do, as long as you're not hurting somebody else. When you look at some of the thinkers who had been read by significant figures in the American founding, that was kind of like what they were all about. And no, those weren't the only figures who were influential. The American founding, classical Roman Republican thinkers, for example, were important as well. But thinkers like, you know, Locke, for example, John Locke, were also extremely important. I mean, if you read, you know, Locke's Second Treatise on Government and read the Declaration of Independence, there's just, you know, line after line after line that practically copied from one to the other. So that is a very important part of our American heritage. Now, I say this not to demonize the American founding. I think that's a mistake. I think some Catholics sometimes have gone that route, and I don't think that's the way to go. Because for one thing, we're stuck with it. We're not going to engage in a kind of like wholesale refounding of America. That's just not going to happen. So it's among other things, just not even so much counterproductive as unproductive. But what we do need to do is evangelize America. Right. And that involves taking what's good in America's founding principles, and there is some good there, and letting it be transformed and elevated, purified and transformed and elevated by the truths that we find in the gospel of Jesus Christ. And one of those truths is precisely the truth that the truth will make you free, not doing whatever you can get away with doing as long as it doesn't hurt others, but the truth that it is the truth that will make you free, that's true freedom. Freedom is oriented toward truth and goodness, and you might say toward love, that it's in love that freedom finds its goal. And that contraception is profoundly contra love, contrary to authentic marital love. One thing you'll notice when you read Humanae Vitae is that it doesn't make a detailed argument. It says that natural law tells us these things, but it doesn't make a detailed argument about how natural law tells us these things about human sexuality and procreation. It leaves that to be filled in. And I think one of the absolute best resources for doing that is to actually go backwards 8 years to 1960 and to read the future St. John Paul II, Karl Wojtyla's book, Love and Responsibility. Yep. Which is quite a philosophical tome, but it's just a wonderful book. And yeah. One of the things that he does in the book, one of the things that Wojtyla does in the book is, I think, to show very convincingly that contraception takes the love out of marital sexuality, whereas periodic continence, as he calls it, the expression natural family planning hadn't been coined yet, periodic continence does preserve the
1: Doctor,
0: loving meaning.
1: I got to leave it right there. I'm sorry to interrupt you. Thanks for being
0: with me. Okay. I think I said what I needed to say.
1: Be right back.
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1: Well, a couple of years ago, you might remember the DNC featured Planned Parenthood's mobile clinic where they offered both abortions and vasectomies. Do you remember that? They parked it out front. They thought this was a great idea. It was tragic. 25 unborn children were killed as a result of that mobile abortion clinic. I don't even know how many men took advantage of this or how many men walked away sterilized, neutered. Of course, you know, today we live in a culture where vasectomies are touted by the world as responsible. You know, it's a good thing for guys to do. And gentlemen, I know many of you probably have them. I know several people that do. When the pill was invented back in 1960, that targeted women, but then, you know, there was nothing for men. And the only thing for men was now to get either a condom or to get a vasectomy. And vasectomies were formed, I think, in the late 19th century, but they were done primarily on criminals, or they were done in these insane asylums and allegedly to prevent more criminals and insane people from being produced, but kind of a weird time. It became more generally acceptable during the Second World War. And of course, the equivalent in women was tubal ligations. And both of these procedures leave the person permanently sterilized. And the church has always condemned it, along with artificial contraception. You know, it acts against the natural order that God has set up. I want to talk about this today with Dr. John Littell, who joins me this afternoon. He is a physician in private practice, and he's the author of a book called The Hidden Truth. He's been a guest on the program many times. Hidden Truth, A Deception in Women's Healthcare. And he's seen the effects of contraception, not just, you know, physiologically on the body, but he also seen this, the spiritual aspects of this. And you got to remember that, you know, hormonal contraceptives carry side effects for women, and so do I'd say vasectomies and tubal ligations, although some argue that that's not the case. Doctor, good to have you back. Good afternoon.
12: Oh, it's great to be back. And your first guest was a great lead up to this. I enjoyed that conversation very much about Humanae Vitae. And Drew, I'm one of those doctors that performed vasectomies. I learned how to do them while I was in military service as a family doctor. And I taught other residents, doctors, how to do them. I was actually quite good. I talk about it in the book, The Hidden Truth. You know, I had my own rule. I'd say you had to be 30 years old and have 3 kids. And then I decided I'd play God and snip, snip, and no more babies. And, you know, didn't think about any really moral or ethical, you know, it really wasn't until, I just shared this at a conference the other day, a Catholic physician, a wonderful fellow doctor, he's a deacon as well, Pat Mongan in Augusta, Georgia, back in the early 90s said to me, he said, John, are you a Catholic physician or are you a Catholic physician? I mean, he's like, what's up with you? And I said, what do you mean? He said, you're still doing all this stuff. Once I stopped doing this stuff, Drew, I cannot explain, I guess that you would understand, the scales fell off my eyes. It was that whole St. Augustine notion that obedience precedes understanding kick in high gear in Dr. John Littell. It was as though, I mean, everything I knew that I was doing that I thought was right, I now could, with crystal clear, you know, just my conscience and everything was like, this is wrong. I stopped doing it and the rest is history. You know, and it's reflected in the book. So those of us who are doing vasectomies, those doctors who are doing it, most often are doing it with what they think is a clean conscience and that they're doing the right thing. And your other guest mentioned about autonomy, this misguided notion of freedom. The patients are coming in thinking that they're free to make these decisions. And I would argue that none of us are truly freely making these decisions because they're not truly understanding what's happening to the human body as a result of these sterilization procedures.
1: And let's talk about that as well. You know, we've talked about contraception. We know, maybe we'll start with that. And then I do want to talk tubal ligations and vasectomies. But contraception, we know about blood clots and a whole litany of other things. What, for the woman who's taking the pill right now, what are the dangers of that for her? What about, you know, those contraceptives after they pass into our water supply? Let's hit on that first, and then we can talk tubal ligations and then vasectomies if we could. But let's start first with the contraceptive, the pill.
12: Yeah. Well, I'll tell you what it does. When you start to mess with what I call in my book, the glorious symphony of the reproductive cycle, and remembering that the whole cycle is geared towards reproduction, not just, they call it a menstrual cycle. It's a reproductive cycle. If you mess with any organ system in the body to the extent that we are doing with synthetic steroidal chemicals, which again, I used to teach how to do this, I gave them, and then again, my eyes opened up and I realized, what the heck am I doing to these young women, these mothers nursing their babies? I had a woman come in just the other day who's OBGYN, she's nursing her little 2-month-old baby, and I said, so are you taking medication? She said, I'm taking the birth control pill that's good for nursing. I said, what? There is no birth control pill that's good for nursing. It's all synthetic steroids going into your baby right now, your little baby boy. And you and I touched upon this. So you're really seeing a complete disruption of the woman's normal cyclic estrogen, of which there's 3 estrogens, progesterone, and her testosterone level. They all end up in the toilet because you've stopped producing normal ovarian function. Your follicles are no longer being produced. You're suppressing normal ovarian function. You know, and I got to say this much. Your previous guest talked about what Pope Paul, the prescient and prophetic words of Pope Paul the VI, when he wrote this. I'm looking at it right now. I've got Humana Vitae in my hand. It says that the man growing used to the employment of anticonceptive practices may finally lose respect for the woman and no longer caring for her physical and psychological equilibrium, come to the point of considering her essentially as a sex object. Those beautiful words that Pope Paul VI used, her physical and psychological equilibrium, that's what I see. That's the damage that I am trying to undo each and every day in my practice with young women. They're depressed. They're overweight. They no longer have any libido. Their testosterone and their self-image, everything that's good about the woman that makes her the woman that God wants her to be, with high levels of estrogen and eventually progesterone and testosterone, is gone on these steroid chemicals, which suppress the normal functioning of the woman's ovary.
1: So what happens with tubal ligations? Because a lot of people think, okay, it's just, you know, you're impeding the egg. There's more to that system, right, that people may not be aware of, right? Walk us through a tubal ligation. A woman who says, okay, I've had 2 kids, 3 kids, 5 kids, whatever the number is, she must have her tubes tied. Walk us through that. What's it do to the body? It's the balance of the body and all that is so intricately connected.
12: Yeah, thank you, Drew. You know, really, this is the same as in the vasectomy. We look very in what's called a reductionistic approach. We look at the human body and you see a tube, the fallopian tube in this case, that's through which the egg is traveling, and the fertilization occurs in the fallopian tube when the sperm make that incredible journey through the uterus and up to the tube. And the doctors who do these tubes will say, okay, let's just cut this tube and burn it and tie it and all these different techniques they have, or block it up completely as they used to do with Easter. Well, the problem is, it is not just a tube. There's capillaries and there's nerves that go along that tube that transmit messages to and from the woman's ovary to her pituitary gland and her hypothalamus in the brain to tell them what is the functioning. It's a normally beautifully functioning cycle, a glorious symphony, right? All these instruments talking to each other and sounding beautiful. And when you snip these tubes, in men or women, you lose that communication. It's like cutting the wires outside your house on the telephone poles, right? You just cut the wires. You know, you might cut one wire, but you're cutting other wires. You see, unintentionally, what ends up happening, let me tell you about women in tubal ligations. For so many decades, the doctors never told them this. They'd have their tubal after their second C-section, let's say, with no informed consent. Then they go on to have a hysterectomy 10 to 15 years later or sooner because their cycles are so disrupted. Heavy periods, it got to be so commonplace, Drew, and you have women listening right now, I guarantee you, who've had this done. You have women who are listening now who had their tubes tied and then eventually hysterectomy, and then eventually a bladder suspension, because once you lose the uterus, you lose the support for the bladder. It's just that I see it so often. Well, what did the OBGYN profession decide to do about 10 years ago? Well, that's instead of waiting for the hysterectomy, we'll do what's called a uterine ablation at the time of the tubal. So they'll scrape the inside of the uterus so that there is no bleeding anymore, no chance of heavy periods. You might still have pain and all the other problems, but you won't have the heavy bleeding to the point of losing enough blood to need to have a hysterectomy. You see what I'm saying? So they knew what would happen as a result of this tubal ligation, and yet they never give the women that knowledge to make the informed decision to say, hey, maybe I don't really want to go this route. And often these are women coming right out from anesthesia or during anesthesia with a C-section. It's like, forget about informed consent. They're already, you know, the best thing for you is not to have any more babies. You want to do it at the time of the C-section.
1: My guest today, Dr. John Littell, if you want to join us, toll free for you to get in. Maybe you've gone through this. Maybe you're having side effects. Maybe you've got regrets. We could talk about reversal, too. There is some hope out there. If you say, hey, I can't believe I did that. The number's 888-914-9149. So the surgeon cuts and ties off the tubes. What else do those tubes carry? It's more than just sperm and eggs, right? Am I correct in that?
12: Well, in the sense that, well, the transmitters that I mentioned, I have to tell you this much. It's bad enough that they conduct the sperm and the egg, because by cutting the tubes, the fallopian tube, you're also one out of 300 women end up with a fallopian tube pregnancy, an ectopic tubal pregnancy. That is never told to women. Those are life-threatening conditions. So, you know, I mean, the body has an amazing way. God has created an amazing way for sperm to be magnetically attracted to those eggs. And he will ensure that everything possible is done. So, again, short of taking the ovaries out of the woman and the uterus out of the woman, you really have no guarantees about no ectopic pregnancies.
1: Yeah, my wife and I have a friend who years ago, we knew her maybe 20, 30 years ago, she thought she'd tie her tubes. She had X amount of kids. And next thing you know, she's pregnant. I mean, she actually got pregnant after this procedure. I'm thinking, oh my gosh, what the heck happened? You know, but she is, you know, she had that child. Of course, she never regretted it. And that's the thing, you know, if they would have been successful, she never would have had that child. That would have been it. There's other methods of female sterilization, like a thing called Assure. What happens with things like that?
12: Well, the eShore, which is, thank goodness, in this country, no longer available. And, you know, Erin Brockovich, a lot of your listeners may remember Erin Brockovich from a movie that Julia Roberts made. She was a big activist. Well, she had lost a friend of hers. Life was in danger. I believe she even lost because they put these sialastic rods into the tubes. Oh my gosh, I saw it happening left and right. This again is about 10 years ago and maybe a little more recently than that. It was the hottest thing out there for stopping women from getting pregnant by blocking the tubes with these rods. Well, it turned out that the tissue grew around them. They burst through the tubes. The women would have punctures in their fallopian tubes, which is a disaster. It's just like a punctured intestine, essentially. And they'd ended up septic and near death or death. They had to get emergency hysterectomies and worse than that, worse things. So what the FDA did, this I talk about this in detail in an article in the book also, is the FDA said, oh, guys, this is going wrong. We have to do something different. So what they said is, let's give every woman, before you put the eShore into their fallopian tubes, this 20-page booklet to read to get informed consent. So they gave it to the women to read. Well, that went on for about 2 months, and then everyone realized this is not tenable, sustainable. There's going to be way too many lawsuits. So the FDA, way too late, after thousands of women were already adversely impacted, took the eShores off the market. To my knowledge, nobody recently has come up with any other technology short of the usual tubal ligation, cutting and burning, which is done every day in this country, you know, to thousands of women.
1: So my guest today is Dr. John Littell. And doctor, I need to take a break. When we come back, we'll take some calls. I only have a segment left with him. If you want to sound off, share your experience, maybe voice your concern, 888-914-9149, 888-914-9149. We're taking a look at vasectomies and tubal ligations and contraception on this, the eve of a very prophetic document, an encyclical that I think every Catholic should read called Humanae Vitae, a document that predicted what would happen if we went down this path and embraced these types of technologies. Doctor, when we come back, we can talk a little bit about the male side of this, but there's also some hope out there, because I know that there are the possibility of perhaps, you know, reversals. And I know there are people that have done that very successfully. They've had tubal ligation reversals. And I don't know whether vasectomy can be done as well, but we could talk about that and more right after this.
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14: We've seen several social media posts like this where the young women are having their abortions at home because they're doing the abortion pill and they're seeing the baby or they're seeing parts of the baby at home and they're shocked and they're devastated.
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16: Hi, this is Bishop Michael Siss of the Diocese of San Angelo, Texas. 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

0: station today, be sure and download our podcast. Okay, Nick will put it up normally about 20, 30 minutes after I sign off, and I only have a few minutes left with you today. So if you still want to join the conversation, feel free to do that. You can dial in at 888-914-9149. Today we are taking a thoughtful look at one of the most debated teachings in the Catholic Church, and that's the use of artificial contraception and its impact on your marriage and your family. And really, if you zoom out on society at large, and I don't know if you've given that much thought. And look, again, you might never given this, you know, you've never contemplated this. We'll discuss vasectomies as well. I know a lot of men who are listening have had that done. Ladies, you might say, hey, I can't have any more children. I don't want to take an artificial contraceptive. I'm going to have my tubes tied. There are medical consequences. And I do want to talk also about the possible reversal of these procedures. So I'm joined by a very gifted physician and an author. His name is Dr. John Littell, and he spent decades helping patients navigate these very personal questions with both scientific expertise and, of course, very compassionate care. He wrote a book. I always recommend it. It's a great book. It's called The Hidden Truth, Deception in Women's Healthcare. You can find him at johnlittellmd.com, johnlittellmd.com. And doctor, thanks for being here. Let's grab a call or two. Then I do want to get into some vasectomy and some reversal and some other talk. But let's first go to Helen. She's been waiting for a while. She's in Montana. Hi, Helen. You're on with Dr. Littell. Good afternoon.
1: Oh, hi there. I think my question is probably more for your previous guest, because that's when I started, but waiting. But I was thinking back as they were talking about contraceptives and stuff, that the church started natural family planning in the late 60s, early 70s. Did that have something to do with the encyclical?
2: Ah, that's actually a great question. One of the privileges I've had, Helen, is being a member of the Catholic Medical Association for many decades, and I have actually inherited all the journals of what used to be the Catholic Physicians Guild going back to the 1950s. And it's fascinating to look at the dialogue that took place in the 1960s amongst Catholic physicians in this country who were embracing natural methods of family planning. And frankly, the membership of the Catholic Medical Association at that time, it had a different name, dropped off precipitously after Humanae Vitae. You might have anticipated that in America, right? So there was still a remnant that still endorsed natural approaches to family medicine. And thank goodness, guys, that's really what got me going, because my wife and I had our three babies in 5 years. And the same Catholic physician who challenged me also introduced me to the Couple League back in the early 90s. Eventually, I was introduced to the Billings method, and eventually to Tom Hilgers, Dr. Hilgers, and the NAPRO, and eventually to Dr. Richard Ferring and the Marquette model. And that's all discussed in my book. So yeah, you are right on in saying that. Well, unfortunately, in the 60s, it was just people thought about the rhythm method. But at that time, the Billingses in Australia and Dr. and John Kipley, all these people were modernizing natural methods of family planning. I know this has been discussed in this program. So you're right. This was happening at the same time. And Pope Paul VI was very much aware of all those initiatives and very much aware that women could be in charge of monitoring their own fertility, and that couples could in fact make informed decisions about how to space out their children and not endanger them, their bodies and themselves in the process.
0: Hey, Helen, thanks for the call. I do appreciate it. Let me jump to another call. If you want to join us, 888-914-9149. Colleen is in Lake Elmo, Minnesota. Hi, Colleen. Good afternoon.
3: Hi. I'm calling to ask, I had the Easter for 16 years and I had it before I was Catholic. So I'm just calling to see what the doctor says his recommendation is for that.
2: Oh, wow. Good. Thank you for the call. Well, obviously, you're somebody who's been spared the issues related to that. But, you know, my recommendation would be to have them removed, because ultimately they are a foreign body that we now realize we should never have been placed inside of the fallopian tubes. And I believe, you know, an increased risk is there with each passing year. Not to scare you unnecessarily, but I know physicians who are expert at getting those things taken out. And, you know, that said, it's a torn flip, isn't it? Because you'll end up with perhaps some other, it's a procedure. It's So I don't, the best advice I have is to try to find a Catholic OBGYN, very hard, who can help you work through the risks of taking it out. And because I'm not familiar with exactly how that's done today, I believe it would obviously be similar to a sterilization procedure. But no, that's a foreign body that even the FDA realizes now should never have been inserted into the fallopian tubes. And a lot of lawsuits happen as a result of it, but, you know, that's up to you and others. So I'll be praying for you to find a good doctor that can help you work through that.
0: Thanks, Colleen. Appreciate the call.
1: Okay.
0: She's not alone. A lot of other women are out there, too. A couple of things here. The long-term effects following a tubal ligation or a vasectomy. What happens? Is there any study on that? Is it physiological? Is it psychological? What's it do to the relationship between the husband and the wife? Or nothing at all?
2: Yes, sir. So, well, the relationship is the easiest one to figure out. And the Pope, again, Pope Paul VI was very Saint Paul VI. I'm sorry. I mean, my goodness, what a man deserving of sainthood he was. He was aware that the man would lose respect for the woman, as I said earlier, because now. And infidelity rates. I mean, there's all sorts of studies. I actually have a study of a VA population of men who'd had their tubes tied with the increased incidence of STDs. They were more likely to present for treatment for sexually transmitted diseases. Okay, so no surprise there. Medically speaking, in men, absolutely 100% drop in testosterone level. I can predict it every time. Male comes in, he's 55 years old. His testosterone level is very low. And I'd say, when was your vasectomy? You know, so it's such a common occurrence because, again, the feedback from the testicles to the pituitary is like, hey, we're not needed anymore. We don't need to produce testosterone. Of course, in women, I already explained the hormonal imbalance. They basically all in a situation where they're not the intact human being that God meant them to be. They're less the man, they're less the woman. And, yeah, there's a great country song that talks about that. Maybe I shouldn't say it on this radio. But it was a good, you know, that the guy Macy in his country song mentions he wasn't going to get a vasectomy, but he used different language than that.
0: Yeah, no kidding. what about reversals, doctor? How successful are a tubal ligation reversal for a woman who's had her tubes tied? What about a man with his vasectomy? Is there a time frame or a limit where it's too late? I know they burn sometimes and then tie off the tube. So they cauterize it. So fill me in.
2: Yeah, vasectomy reversal is much easier, much more successful. So any man out there, I have several patients who've gone on to have babies after vasectomy reversals and are so excited. You know, it's very, very common. So vasectomy, just because of the anatomy and where things are and the much less risk, reversals can be done without general anesthesia. Women need to go through a little bit more in the way of anesthesia. Mm-hmm. But yes, there are, you know, a lot of these physicians who were trained under Dr. Hildreth, for example, the NAPRO physicians, OBGYNs, are very, very competent. You can find almost every major city in the country has somebody who's been trained not only to do the infertility work with endometriosis, but if they're doing that work, they're also almost across the board doing tubal reversals. Mm-hmm. One more soul. I don't know if they still exist, but good old Steve Koob up there in Ohio had a great organization, onemoresoul.com. I think it's still out there, and you can get a listing of people who do reversals.
0: All right. Let's grab a few more calls. Time is my enemy. I only have a few minutes left. Raphael in California, good afternoon.
4: Hi, good afternoon. So I had a vasectomy, the procedure done like 20 years ago. And I've already asked, because I didn't know at the time, or at least we asked if it was fine. The church, obviously I'm Catholic, and at that time, even people at the church were like, yes, because it had to do with health issues on my wife's part. But anyways, long story short, I want to reverse it because I want to be good with God. You know, I want to make sure I'm good. So is it after 20 years, is it still possible to reverse it? And if so, or like, what am I looking forward to as far as like effects on my body after so many years? I don't know.
0: Great question. No, it's a great one.
2: You're in the same position. Oh my goodness. True. That's such a great question because there's thousands of men in the same boat who are wonderful, good, conscientious men, many of whom I you might have been, I mean, I could have done the vasectomy for, you know, and I mean, yes, thank you for mentioning this, because in confession, quite often, I mean, patients are told, and reasonably and correctly told, to go get a reversal, to be so that every sexual act is open to the possibility of human life. And if you're asking the consequences, nothing but good. You're not, especially as, again, as in light of what I just said, the men have very little risk involved with a tubal, or excuse me, with a vasectomy reversal, and nothing but gain. So even though you might have a urologist that might look at your little cross sign because maybe you're outside of childbearing years with your wife, it's still something you're doing for your soul and for your body, because the communication between the testicle and the brain needs to be there 100%. They may not be able to reattach every nerve and capillary, but they're going to do the best they can. So yeah. I will pray for you to find a good doctor to do that. Yeah. They're out there.
0: Yeah, if you definitely want to pursue that. I've heard some priests, a doctor also mentioned, if the procedure's done, like for a woman to have to go through a, you know, undoing that ligation, you don't necessarily have to, but they suggest that maybe, you know, as a way to maybe atone or to stay in sync, as if though you were still fertile, maybe not have sex in those days, that window where you might have been able to conceive a child, rather than have to go through that whole process. But I would say to anyone who's listening, go to confession. If you have shut the door to life like this, talk to your priest about it as well. And hopefully they'll be able to give you some real good, some good advice. Let me grab one last call because I only have a minute left. I don't even know if it's, I have time. Bonnie in Illinois, good afternoon. You've got to make your comment very quickly, please.
5: Hi, thank you for taking my call. I do just have a quick question. What does the doctor think about local estrogen therapy for frequent UTIs during menopause? Is that beneficial? Is that a good idea or no?
2: Okay. Easy question. Yeah, thank you. Menopausal women do get a deficiency of estradiol, which causes atrophy of the tissue. And so natural bioidentical hormone, easy to get, estradiol, easy to help with preventing UTIs and discomfort. Good question. It's bioidentical. It's natural. It's appropriate. Thank you. That's a good question.
0: All right, doctor, I got to leave it there. Less than a minute. Let me give you final thoughts. And of course, I'd love to get people connected to your book.
2: Well, thank you. Yeah, I'll just say quickly, pray for me and pray for more doctors coming up who obey the laws of nature, as I learned to do, and have, and, you know, I need a good Catholic doctor to help me. So if anybody knows any Catholic physicians that want to come to Florida, please send them, or nurse practitioners or PAs, send them my way. There's so many people out there needing this kind of advice, and I'm just one doctor. Thank you for your prayers on that line.
0: Well, Dr. Littell, thank you. I always enjoy our conversations. Keep up your beautiful work, okay? And we'll talk again soon. I hope people will check you out online. Check out johnlittellmd.com. And Littell's L-I-T-T-E-L-L. Two T's at the end of that name and two L's. Littell, johnlittellmd.com. His book is called The Hidden Truth, Deception in Women's Healthcare. And if you missed any of this conversation or you feel somebody else needs to hear it, download the podcast. I'm out of time for today. I want to thank you for allowing me to just spend a small part of my afternoon with you. I always enjoy hanging out with you. I'll be back again. Until then, count on my deepest prayers, okay? Have a wonderful day. We'll talk soon.

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2: With a look at the church in review, I'm Mary Graham for Relevant Radio News. Pope Leo XIV made a surprise visit to the Shrine of the Holy Trinity in Italy. Built into the rock of Mount Etor, it is known as a place of pilgrimage, attracting thousands of faithful who climb the mountain trails on foot, bearing banners at Pentecost and for the Feast of St. Anne, which is on July 26th. Catholic Relief Services in Miami has sent off its first flight of humanitarian relief under Secretary Rubio's historic commitment of $100 million in humanitarian assistance to the Cuban people who are suffering from the consequences of communism. The partnership builds upon the success of the department's program last year with CRS and Caritas Cuba to deliver $9 million in direct support to the island following Hurricane Melissa. The Vatican says former Jesuit Father Marco Rupnik has not been acquitted of abuse allegations. Vatican spokesman Matteo Bruni says reports claiming the canonical criminal trial has ended are absolutely unfounded and judges are still reviewing evidence. Rupnik is accused of abuse of women in religious communities in Slovenia during the 1990s. The Vatican says the proceedings remain confidential to protect due process and those involved. Pope Francis reopened the case after waiving the statute of limitations, allowing the trial to move forward. Several communities of religious sisters and a Catholic diocese have filed a lawsuit seeking to block New York's assisted suicide law, arguing that it violates their religious freedom by compelling them to participate in practices contrary to their faith. The lawsuit, Carmelite Sisters for the Aged and Infirm versus Letitia James, was filed in U.S. District Court for the Northern District of New York on July 17th. Letitia James is the Attorney General of New York. According to the Catholic Herald, the plaintiffs are the Carmelite Sisters of the Aged and Infirm, the Dominican Sisters of Hawthorne, the Missionary Sisters of St. Benedict, the Little Sisters of the Poor, Bishop John Bars of Rockville Center, and the Diocese of Rockville Center. I'm Mary Graham for Relevant Radio News.
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5: We're often told that we have to be ready to get up and start over again, and Monday is a great opportunity for that. 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In the Missal, it's a liturgical year A, cycle 2. Monday is a day to pray the joyful mysteries of the Rosary. And our saint today is St. Titus Brandsma, a Carmelite martyr who died at the hands of the Nazis. Born in the Netherlands in 1881, he became a Carmelite as a young man and displayed a dazzling intellect and scholarship. He received ordination as a priest in 1905. In 1935, he became an ecclesiastical advisor to Catholic journalists. When the Nazis occupied the Netherlands, Titus was singled out as an enemy because he fought against the spread of Nazism in Europe. Arrested, Titus was sent to various concentration camps where he demonstrated charity and concern. In 1942, he was martyred in Dachau. St. Titus Brandsma, pray for us. Let's offer this day to the Lord. Into thy hands, O God, we commend ourselves this day and all those who are dear to us. Let the gift of thy wonderful presence be with us even to the end of the day. Grant that we never lose sight of thee all the day long, but rather praise and beseech thee, that our thanks may come to thee again at its close. Amen. And we join Pope Leo XIV in praying for the respect and protection of human life in all its stages, recognizing it as a gift from God. 10 Minutes with Jesus is a guided meditation on the Gospel of the Day prepared by a Catholic priest. Here's today's 10 Minutes with Jesus.
6: My Lord and my God, I firmly believe that you are here, that you see me, that you hear me. I adore you with profound reverence. I ask your pardon for my sins.

We're reading from the section of parables in Matthew's Gospel in our daily Mass readings and actually in our Sunday Mass readings. So some of these things are going to seem to overlap at this time of the year. And today we have two of these parables about the importance of little things and how that impacts our own interior life and how it can impact our work of apostolate. We read, Jesus proposed a parable to the crowds. The kingdom of heaven is like a mustard seed that a person took and sowed in a field. It's the smallest of seeds, yet when full grown is the largest of plants. It becomes a large bush, and the birds of the sky come and dwell in its branches. He spoke to them another parable. The kingdom of heaven is like yeast that a woman took and mixed with 3 measures of wheat flour until the whole batch was leavened. And so, Jesus, today we have these two images that you use in parables of the mustard seed and the leaven, the yeast. And it's beautiful, Lord, how you want to teach us just from the stuff of daily life, that the ordinary stuff of our daily life is the stuff that you use to teach us. And even today, there's people understand yeast through sourdough or other forms of baking or brewing even. Understand how yeast works and mustard seeds. I'm not sure if anyone that prays along with 10 minutes with Jesus is actually in the business of growing mustard plants, but they mustard seeds, these little teeny tiny little seeds. So you use the stuff of everyday life, and that's actually when we go to talk to you in our prayer. You want us to bring the stuff of everyday. We don't need to put on fake language or be trying to just measure up to an artificial standard. Rather, Jesus, we could talk to you with our own words, each of us in our own language, using our own example, using our own stuff of our daily life. We could talk to you referencing different memes that we've seen or reels or YouTube videos. We could talk to you all about just the stuff that makes up our everyday life, and we could use those, even Jesus, as examples. I wonder if, you know, Lord, if you were giving the parables today, if you would use similar examples of viral social media trends or of just the daily stuff of technology and modern living. I think you would, because you talk to us in a language that we understand. You want to make the gospel message intelligible to us. You want to take these eternal truths and make them so we can understand them in our everyday lives. And that's what the parables are meant to do. And so these two parables, they are eternal. The truths in them are eternal, and the stuff is just very daily. The mustard seed, this tiny little seed, the smallest of all the seeds, but when it grows, it becomes the largest of plants, becomes a large bush. And the birds of the sky come and dwell in its branches. That this little seed, this little tiny seed, turns into something gigantic. And Jesus, that's the reality of what it's like to have one saint do just one good action, or one saint offer one little prayer. The kingdom of heaven is like that mustard seed, that it's one little thing can have a tremendous impact. We have no idea. Just one good word to a friend, one little prayer offered, one Hail Mary, one little even aspiration, just one little thing. And when we do it in the right moment, in the right time, that is incredibly effective. And maybe we don't see it right away, but it could just be one little thing that can totally change our life, or it could change someone else's life. And so we should never overlook the value of little things, of little prayers, of little acts of charity, of even just a little smile. Can we try to give a small smile to someone today in a way? Can we try to be patient with someone in a way today? And can we offer just little prayers? If I knew that this one prayer, this one Hail Mary, or these 10 minutes of 10 minutes with Jesus could have an eternal

0: change in my life? How would I do it differently? Would I be a lot more attentive? Would I recognize the value of that? That this isn't just something to throw away or just to get through, but rather this can be huge. This can be exactly the fulfillment of the kingdom in my life or in someone else's life. And so we want that. We want to recognize the value of those little acts of prayer, those little acts of charity. And then with the yeast, right? The kingdom of heaven is like yeast that a woman took and mixed with 3 measures of wheat flour, and the whole batch was leavened. And that's very much like Christians in the midst of the world, right? Once the yeast is mixed in, you can't separate it out. It's there, and it is alive. Yeast is a living thing, and so we, filled with the Spirit, we are alive, and we're mixed right into the middle of the world, Jesus. That's where you want us. There are those who are called to the religious life, to escape the world, to stand apart from the world as a testimony to the world's passing nature. But for the majority of us, lay faithful and clergy, we're called to live in the middle of the world, right in the midst of the thing, and to be so mixed in, but to be alive, to be spiritually alive. Because that's the thing, the yeast is alive and the dough is not. And so the living yeast gives life in a way and raises the entire dough. And so we, Jesus, are alive in the Holy Spirit. And we're mixed right in. And to think of the hands of that woman who is mixing the yeast in, it's a work. It's a real work of mixing in the yeast. And so we too get mixed in. Jesus, you want us right there. It's not necessarily gentle. It's not delicate, but we get mixed right into the midst of the world. And we're meant to be alive and to bring the life of the gospel, this leaven of the gospel, of your love, Jesus, to the entire world. And so to think, where have I been mixed? Where am I being put out of a sense of mission, Jesus, that you want me right here? The church and the people of God living in the midst of the world, it's not always clean and tidy. You know, we got to get into those messy situations, and that's where you want us to be. And so sometimes if there's a situation that's difficult, if there's a situation that's messy, and we may want to say, I'd rather not deal with this. Someone maybe who's been away from the church or is struggling with a difficult moral question or just something that can be very complicated. I have a friend who is always the one that people seem to bring complicated questions to, difficult pastoral situations or advice situations. And this friend said to me one time, it's like, how do I always find myself in these most difficult situations and seemingly uncharted territory with, well, how do we address this or how do we address that? And, you know, if we're really living our Christianity well, that may be us. That could be each one of us, that we find ourselves in these new situations. But it's because, Jesus, you want us there. You want a Christian alive in the Holy Spirit, in specifically that case, to actually bring your message to that scenario, to that particular need. And it may be a little bit messy, and sometimes it may even be a little bit uncomfortable, but that's the yeast that's being mixed in. So the entire batch could be leavened, so the whole thing can grow. And so, Jesus, that's what you call us to as your Christians, as your followers, disciples, and friends, that we bring you the stuff of our daily prayer, our daily activities, that we don't overlook the value of the small daily things, and that with those small daily things, our daily prayers, our daily actions, we're mixed in to any situation, any scenario, so we could be being alive in your Spirit, be leaven for the world. We ask Our Lady to pray for us and to help us be mixed in the right way, in the right place, so we could lead all people to you, Jesus. I thank you, my God, for the good resolutions, affections, and inspirations which you have communicated to me in this meditation. I ask your help in putting them into effect. My Immaculate Mother, Saint Joseph, my Father and Lord, my guardian angel, intercede for me.
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0: Lord, do not reprove me in your anger. Punish me not in your rage. Have mercy on me, Lord. I have no strength. Lord, heal me. My body is racked. My soul is racked with pain. But you, O Lord, how long? Return, Lord, rescue my soul. Save me in your merciful love. For in death no one remembers you. From the grave, who can give you praise? I am exhausted with my groaning. Every night I drench my pillow with tears. I bedew my bed with weeping. My eye wastes away with grief. I have grown old, surrounded by my foes. Leave me, all of you who do evil, for the Lord has heard my weeping. The Lord has heard my plea. The Lord will accept my prayer. All my foes will retire in confusion, foiled, and suddenly confounded.
2: Glory be to the Father, and to the Son, and to the Holy Spirit.
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5: Let us pray. Lord God, you love mercy and tenderness. You give life and overcome death. Look upon the many wounds of your church. Restore it to health by your risen Son, so that it may sing a new song in your praise.
1: Show me your mercy, Lord, and keep me safe.
2: The poor are not alone in their distress. God is here to help them.
1: The poor are not alone in their distress. God is here to help them.
2: I will praise you, Lord, with all my heart. I will recount all your wonders. I will rejoice in you and be glad, and sing psalms to your name, O Most High. See how my enemies turn back, how they stumble and perish before you. You upheld the justice of my cause. You sat enthroned, judging with justice. You have checked the nations, destroyed the wicked, and have wiped out their name forever and ever. The foe is destroyed, eternally ruined. You uprooted their cities. Their memory has perished. But the Lord sits enthroned forever. He has set up his throne for judgment. He will judge the world with justice. He will judge the peoples with his truth. For the oppressed, let the Lord be a stronghold in times of distress. Those who know your name will trust you. You will never forsake those who seek you. Glory be to the Father, and to the Son, and to the Holy Spirit.
3: As it was in the beginning, is now, and will be forever.
4: Amen.
1: The poor are not alone in their distress. God is here to help them.
0: I will be the herald of your praises, Lord, where the people of Zion gather.
1: I will be the herald of your praises, Lord, where the people of Zion gather.
0: Sing psalms to the Lord who dwells in Zion. Proclaim his mighty works among the peoples. For the avenger of blood has remembered them, has not forgotten the cry of the poor. Have pity on me, Lord. See my sufferings. You who save me from the gates of death, that I may recount all your praise at the gates of the city of Zion and rejoice in your saving help. The nations have fallen into the pit which they made, their feet caught in the snare they laid. The Lord has revealed himself and given judgment. The wicked are snared in the work of their own hands. Let the wicked go down among the dead, all the nations forgetful of God. For the needy shall not always be forgotten, nor the hopes of the poor be in vain. Arise, Lord, let men not prevail. Let the nations be judged before you. Lord, strike them with terror. Let the nations know that they are but men.
2: Glory be to the Father, and to the Son, and to the Holy Spirit.
1: As it was in the beginning, is now, and will be forever.
3: Amen.
5: Let us pray. Lord God, when you judge, do not be deaf to the shouts of the poor. Bring havoc to the madness of oppressors. Look at our wounds and save us from the gates of death, so that we may always rejoice in your help and speak your praise in the gates of Zion.
1: I will be the herald of your praises, Lord, where the people of Zion gather.
4: Give me insight, Lord, to know your will.
5: Then I will cherish it with all my heart.
4: From the second letter of the Apostle Paul to the Corinthians. Brothers, I should like you to know of the grace of God confirmed on the churches of Macedonia. In the midst of severe trial, their overflowing joy and deep poverty have produced an abundant generosity. According to their means, indeed, I can testify even beyond their means, and voluntarily, they begged us insistently for the favor of sharing in this service to members of the church. Beyond our hopes, they first gave themselves to God and then to us by the will of God. That is why I have exhorted Titus, who had already begun this work of charity among you, to bring it to successful completion, that just as you are rich in every respect, in faith and discourse, in knowledge, in total concern, and in the love we bear you, so may you abound in this charity. I'm not giving an order, but simply testing your generous love against the concern which others show. You are well acquainted with the favor shown you by our Lord Jesus Christ, how for your sake he made himself poor, though he was rich, so that you might become rich by his poverty. I'm about to give you some advice on this matter of rich and poor. It will help you who begin this good work last year not only to carry it through, but to do so willingly. Carry it through now to a successful completion so that your ready resolve may be matched by giving according to your means. The willingness to give should accord with one's means, not go beyond them. The relief of others ought not to impoverish you. There should be a certain equality. Your plenty at the present time should supply their need so that their surplus may one day supply your need with equality as a result. It is written, "He who gathered much had no excess, and he who gathered little had no lack." Thanks be to God, who has put an equal zeal for you in the heart of Titus. Not only did he welcome our appeal, but being very eager, he has gone to you freely. We have sent along with him that brother whom all the churches praise for his preaching of the gospel. He has been appointed our traveling companion by the churches as we willingly carry on this work of charity for the glory of the Lord. There is one thing I wish to avoid, namely, any blame over my handling of this generous collection. We are concerned not only for God's approval, but also for the good esteem of men. We have sent along that brother whose eagerness has been proved to us in many ways. He is now more eager than ever for this work because of his great trust in you. As for Titus, he is my companion and fellow worker in your behalf. Our brothers, too, are apostles of the churches, the glory of Christ. Therefore, show these men the proof of your love and why we boast about you for all the churches to see. The word of the Lord.
6: You are well aware of the generosity of our Lord Jesus Christ. Though he was rich, he became poor for your sake, so that through his poverty you might become rich. He emptied himself, assuming the condition of a slave, so that through his poverty you might become rich.
7: A reading from a sermon by Saint Caesarius of Arles, Bishop. Blessed are the merciful, for they shall receive mercy. My brothers and sisters, sweet is the thought of mercy, but even more so is mercy itself. It is what all men hope for, but unfortunately, not what all men deserve. For while all men wish to receive it, only a few are willing to give it. How can a man ask for himself what he refuses to give to another? If he expects to receive any mercy in heaven, he should give mercy on earth. Do we all desire to receive mercy? Let us make mercy our patroness now, and she will free us in the world to come. Yes, there is mercy in heaven, but the road to it is paved by our merciful acts on earth. As Scripture says, Lord, your mercy is in heaven. There is, therefore, an earthly as well as heavenly mercy, that is to say, a human and a divine mercy. Human mercy has compassion on the miseries of the poor. Divine mercy grants forgiveness of sins. Whatever human mercy bestows here on earth, divine mercy will return to us in our homeland. In this life, God feels cold and hunger in all who are stricken with poverty. For remember, he once said, what you have done to the least of my brothers, you have done to me. Yes, God, who sees fit to give his mercy in heaven, wishes it to be a reality here on earth. What kind of people are we? When God gives, we wish to receive. But when he begs, we refuse to give. Remember, it was Christ who said, I was hungry, and you gave me nothing to eat. When the poor are starving, Christ too hungers. Do not neglect to improve the unhappy conditions of the poor if you wish to ensure that your own sins be forgiven you. Christ hungers now, my brethren. It is he who deigns to hunger and thirst in the persons of the poor. And what he will return in heaven tomorrow is what he receives here on earth today. What do you wish for? What do you pray for, my dear brothers and sisters, when you come to church? Is it mercy? How can it be anything else? Show mercy, then, while you are on earth, and mercy will be shown to you in heaven. A poor person asks you for something. You ask God for something. He begs for a morsel of food. You beg for eternal life. 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It baffles me that you have impudence to ask for what you do not want to give. Give when you come to church. Give to the poor. Give them whatever your resources will allow.
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13: This is Archbishop Alexander Sample of the Archdiocese of Portland in Oregon. 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
10: 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It's from the 13th chapter of the Gospel of Matthew.
17: The kingdom of heaven is like a grain of mustard seed, which a man took and sowed in his field. It is the smallest of all seeds, but when it has grown, it is the greatest of shrubs and becomes a tree, so that the birds of the air come and make nests in its branches. The kingdom of heaven is like leaven which a woman took and hid in 3 measures of flour till it was all leavened. All this Jesus said to the crowds in parables. Indeed, he said nothing to them without a parable. This was to fulfill what was spoken by the prophet. I will open my mouth in parables. I will utter what has been hidden since the foundation of the world.
10: This selection from Truth and Life, the dramatized audio Bible, courtesy of Falcon Picture Group, daily and Sunday Mass readings are on the Relevant Radio app. Apostolate has to flow from a solid interior life, not the other way around. Today's reading from In Conversation with God by Father Francisco Fernandez Carvajal is from Volume 4, Ordinary Time. To be vibrant, to act as ferment, we need to be united to Christ. We cannot afford to allow our love for the Lord to weaken, since it is the interior strength which drives our apostolate. Without this union, all of our work and effort will be without fruit. There have always been those who believed they could transform the world by their own efforts. How quickly have their hopes been dashed to the ground? It is as if to fulfill the words of the Lord, apart from me, you can do nothing. If leaven is not used for fermenting, it rots. There are 2 ways leaven can disappear, either by giving life to dough or by being wasted. A perfect tribute to selfishness and barrenness. The Christian wastes away when he gives in to lukewarmness, that being a distaste for the things of God and a preoccupation with self. A Christian acts as leaven when his faith is proved by deeds. Love for Christ is the source of all apostolate. It is what makes the Christian into leaven. We have to foster this love continually through personal prayer and the frequent reception of the sacraments. It is necessary that you be a man of God, a man of interior life, a man of prayer and of sacrifice. Your apostolate must be the overflow of your life within. We might measure our love for God by the amount of effort we put into influencing others at work, at home, and all around us. If we want to become daring in our ordinary life, we need only look to Our Lady. The perfect example of this type of spiritual and apostolic life is the Most Blessed Virgin Mary, Queen of Apostles, who, while leading the life common to all here on earth, one filled with family concerns and labors, was always intimately united with her Son and, in an entirely unique way, cooperated in the work of the Savior. In Conversation with God by Francis Fernandez is published by Scepter Publishers. You'll find it at your local Catholic bookstore. Let's keep on praying. We join the whole church as we're led by our friends at DivineOffice.org in morning prayer.
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18: Lord, make haste to help me.
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18: As it was in the beginning, is now, and will be forever. Amen.

0: I lift up my heart to you, O Lord, and you will hear my morning prayer.
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2: To my words give ear, O Lord. Give heed to my groaning. Attend to the sound of my cries, my King and my God.
3: It is you whom I invoke, O Lord. In the morning you hear me. In the morning I offer you my prayer, watching and waiting.
2: You are no God who loves evil. No sinner is your guest. The boastful shall not stand their ground before your face.
3: You hate all who do evil. You destroy all who lie. The deceitful and bloodthirsty man the Lord detests.
2: But I, through the greatness of your love, have access to your house. I bow down before your holy temple, filled with awe.
3: Lead me, Lord, in your justice. Because of those who lie in wait, make clear your way before me.
2: No truth can be found in their mouths. Their heart is all mischief, their throat a wide open grave. All honey their speech.
3: All those you protect shall be glad and ring out their joy. You shelter them. In you they rejoice, those who love your name.
2: It is you who bless the just man, Lord. You surround him with favor, as with a shield.
3: Glory to the Father, and to the Son, and to the Holy Spirit.
2: As it was in the beginning, is now, and will be forever. Amen. Lord, all justice and all goodness comes from you. You hate evil and abhor lies. Lead us, your servants, in the path of your justice, so that all who hope in you may rejoice with the church and in Christ.
1: I lift up my heart to you, O Lord, and you will hear my morning prayer.
4: We praise your glorious name, O Lord, our God.
1: We praise your glorious name, O Lord, our God.
3: Blessed may you be, O Lord, God of Israel, our Father, from eternity to eternity.
2: Yours, O Lord, are grandeur and power, majesty, splendor, and glory.
3: For all in heaven and on earth is yours. Yours, O Lord, is the sovereignty. You are exalted as head over all.
2: Riches and honor are from you, and you have dominion over all. In your hands are power and might. It is yours to give grandeur and strength to all.
3: Therefore, our God, we give you thanks, and we praise the majesty of your name.
2: Glory be to the Father, and to the Son, and to the Holy Spirit,
1: as it was in the beginning, is now, and will be forever.
2: Amen.
1: We praise your glorious name, O Lord, our God.
0: Adore the Lord in his holy court.
2: Oh, give the Lord, you sons of God, give the Lord glory and power. Give the Lord the glory of his name. Adore the Lord in his holy court.
3: The Lord's voice resounding on the waters. The Lord on the immensity of waters. The voice of the Lord full of power. The voice of the Lord full of splendor.
2: The Lord's voice shattering the cedars. The Lord shatters the cedars of Lebanon. He makes Lebanon leap like a calf, and Syrian like a young wild ox.
3: The Lord's voice flashes flames of fire.
2: The Lord's voice shaking the wilderness. The Lord shakes the wilderness of Kadesh. The Lord's voice rending the oak tree and stripping the forest bare.
3: The God of glory thunders. In his temple, they all cry, glory. The Lord sat enthroned over the flood. The Lord sits as king forever.
2: The Lord will give strength to his people. The Lord will bless his people with peace.
5: Glory to the Father, and to the Son, and to the Holy Spirit.
2: As it was in the beginning, is now, and will be forever. Amen. You live forever, Lord and King. All things of the earth justly sing your glory and honor. Strengthen your people against evil, that we may rejoice in your peace and trust in your eternal promise.
1: Adore the Lord in his holy court.
2: A reading from the second letter to the Thessalonians. Anyone who would not work should not eat. We hear that some of you are unruly, not keeping busy, but acting like busybodies. We enjoin all such, and we urge them strongly in the Lord Jesus Christ to earn the food they eat by working quietly. You must never grow weary of doing what is right, brothers. The word of the Lord.
1: Thanks be to God.
2: Blessed be the Lord our God, blessed from age to age.
1: Blessed be the Lord our God, blessed from age to age.
2: His marvelous works are beyond compare.
1: Blessed from age to age.
2: Glory to the Father and to the Son and to the Holy Spirit.
1: Blessed be the Lord our God, blessed from age to age.
2: Blessed be the Lord our God. Blessed be the Lord, the God of Israel. He has come to his people and set them free.
0: He has raised up for us a mighty Savior, born of the house of his servant David.
2: Through his holy prophets, he promised of old that he would save us from our enemies, from the hands of all who hate us.
0: He promised to show mercy to our fathers and to remember his holy covenant.
2: This was the oath he swore to our father Abraham, to set us free from the hands of our enemies, free to worship him without fear, holy and righteous in his sight all the days of our life.
0: You, my child, shall be called the prophet of the Most High, for you will go before the Lord to prepare his way, to give his people knowledge of salvation by the forgiveness of their sins.
2: In the tender compassion of our God, the dawn from on high shall break upon us to shine on those who dwell in darkness and the shadow of death, and to guide our feet into the way of peace.
0: Glory to the Father, and to the Son, and to the Holy Spirit.
2: As it was in the beginning, is now, and will be forever. Amen. Blessed be the Lord our God.
6: We esteem Christ above all men, for he was filled with grace and the Holy Spirit. In faith, let us implore him. Give us your Spirit, Lord.
1: Give us your Spirit, Lord.
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13: With your first look at news from the church and around the world, I'm Mary Graham with Relevant Radio News. On Monday morning, Pope Leo XIV paid a private visit to the Abbey of Monte Cassino and its monastic community. The Pope paused to pray at the tomb of Saint Benedict, entrusting to him his plea for peace in those regions of the world marked by bloodshed and conflict. He then had lunch with the religious community and afterwards returned to Castel Gandolfo, where he is currently spending his summer break until July 27th. A South Dalton woman who offers water and Bibles to visitors to Pope Leo's childhood home says village officials are harassing her. The lawyer for Donna Davis, Adrian Isle, says his client recently received a $750 excessive noise citation after she played music from a speaker from her home, which is next door to the Pope's former residence. The attorney says a hearing officer tossed out three other citations related to property upkeep and nuisance violations. Donna Davis, who is associate pastor with Eclectic Baptist Church, is reportedly playing Gregorian chant and sermons over a speaker. Catholic Relief Services in Miami has sent off its first flight of humanitarian relief under Secretary Rubio's historic commitment of $100 million in humanitarian assistance to the Cuban people who are suffering from the consequences of communism. The partnership builds upon the success of the department's program last year with CRS and Caritas Cuba to deliver $9 million in direct support to the island following Hurricane Melissa. Catholic bishops in England and Wales are urging lawmakers to reject the latest assisted suicide bill. One archbishop says the legislation is deeply flawed and is moving forward without key issues being addressed. Church leaders argue the bill lacks adequate safeguards for vulnerable people and does not protect the conscience rights of healthcare workers. They also warn it could undermine trust between patients and medical professionals and divert resources for palliative care. Keeping you connected with the church and the world, I'm Mary Graham for listener-supported Relevant Radio.
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18: It's July 24th, 2026. It is a feast day. It's always a feast day. St. Charbel Makhlouf. And it's great to be with each of you. It's great to be with Gabby Burke. You all know that name. Well, she's my co-host here, and I'm a blessed man. I miss you, Holy Sarah. Hope you're off to a good vacation, and I'm really thrilled to be here with you, Gabby Burke. How are you doing this morning?
19: Good morning, Mari. Good. Yeah, we miss you, Sarah. Hope you're having a good vacation, and a happy birthday later this weekend.
18: Yeah, yeah. Happy birthday, Sarah. I know Sunday's your birthday. We weren't going to do that, but happy birthday to you. Happy birthday to you. You want to finish it for us, Gabby? Happy birthday, dear
19: Sarah.
18: Holy Sarah.
19: Happy birthday to you.
18: Da da da da, and many more. So, yeah, you're off to vacation. We will miss you. And we're glad to be with each of you and all of you on this Friday, July 24th. As I said, St. Charbel Makhlouf. Today's his feast day. I mentioned this yesterday. It seems like, you know, the Wall Street Journal's on to something here. I just love this this end to their story about Yoko Morishita. She says, daily practice and the occasional steak help her stay on her toes. So some of you listening will know that, you know, who Yoko Morishita is. But again, she says, daily practice and the occasional steak help her stay on her toes. Well, who is this woman? Well, when she was 3 years old, she put on her first pair of ballet shoes. Again, thank you, Wall Street Journal, for this. She's now 78, and she's, as they put it, she's still on point. And she's the prima ballerina for Japan's Matsuyama Ballet Company. She danced with Rudolf Nureyev 200 times. She's the oldest ballerina in the world. Again, daily practice and the occasional steak help her stay on her toes. I think it's actually kind of, I have no intention of going into ballet here. However, I do think that's kind of like a principle of life. Daily practice and the occasional steak. Sound good to you, Gabby?
19: That sounds great to me. I love ballet and I love my steak too. So
18: sounds great. So I thought I would just kind of throw something out there to you.

0: I'll give you a question that I think is kind of just a fun question. And then you give me a question that you think is a fun question. And we just give each other the answer. So here's my fun question for you. So when you kind of go through like the vacations you've taken, not the vacations you want to take, like what was a great vacation and why? And while you noodle on that, I had the chance to kind of percolate on that one. So the choices for me boil down to Copenhagen. I spent some time studying there in college, and then my wife, who was my girlfriend at the time, wasn't with me, but we've gone back to visit the family that I lived with in college numerous times, and each and every trip to Copenhagen has been great. But it's actually not my winner. I love you, Angrens, but you're not my winner. And then I thought about Rome. And you can tell I'm a very blessed man. I can actually even have the choices that I'm stating here. And then I thought about Rome, which I absolutely love. History, just church. I think the first time I went to Rome, yeah, I was already baptized. But love your Rome, but you're not my number one. I still want to go back. My number one is Israel. And I've been to Israel twice, once in high school. My brother became a bar mitzvah. Many of you will know I was raised Jewish, baptized when I was 32. And then I went again in my 20s after graduate school, or during graduate school. I was working on a project for a venture capital firm. And my final assignment was to come present my findings. And my wife came with me. And she's cradle Catholic, and she wanted to see all the sites, and we saw many of the sites. So I could go on and on about why Israel was great. Certainly, I got to the heart of it just there. It's been described as the fifth gospel, seeing where our Lord lived. And that was 1994. I was baptized in 1998. I was going to Mass regularly with my wife. I had this vague sense that I was being called into the church. But it's because it's the fifth gospel, because there's so much history there. Israel's on my, that was my all-time, and it was that second trip. I'm not going to choose. I'm going to say it was a tie. That trip with my family when my brother became a bar mitzvah, that was awesome. So Israel's mine. What do you got there, Gabby?
1: That's so cool. I mean, those three are top destinations.
0: Yeah, I'm a pretty blessed guy, yeah.
1: Yeah, I have two come to mind, and of course there's many more, but one of them is our honeymoon. When Tommy and I got married, we went to Hawaii. And I was going through some, we wanted to go so many other places, but I was going through some immigration status changing, so I couldn't leave the country. So Hawaii was like a great option for us. It's like, okay, we're actually feeling we're going overseas, but still in the country. It was just, I remember it was such a beautiful
0: life. Okay, so you had the option, the experience of leaving the mainland without dealing with immigration issues.
1: Yes, that's correct. Which was, so, so good. And then we went back for our baby moon after that to the same place because we loved it so much. So it was.
0: That's fantastic. You went back to Hawaii with your, with the baby?
1: In womb. So I was pregnant. So, this baby moon, they call it. I was pregnant with our first. It was a year after. So we went and you had like, a couple of days over there. And then we flew back. We didn't get really creative. But I will say my number one will probably be 2 years ago when I was also pregnant, this time with Joseph. And we went to Lourdes. And that that was a beautiful experience overall. I was 7 months pregnant and we're going to Lourdes asking for a specific intention. And it was just Tommy and I. We left the kids, the other two kids. And it was just a beautiful experience.
0: So you got some water? Is that fair guess? You got some water in Lourdes?
1: Yes, and actually, at that point it was like post-COVID, so they didn't let you go in the water and anything. So you do like, you drink, they have you like drink the water and then wash your face, and I can't remember what else. But we did what our Bernadette did, you know, the three steps. And it was very powerful.
0: The three steps. No, I don't know.

0: the three steps?
1: I'm just blanking right now, but it was one, drink the water, two, wash your face, and maybe say a prayer.
0: And say a prayer. Okay. But you didn't actually dig, you know, because many of us have seen the movie where she's digging through the the ground to find the water.
1: Yes.
0: You didn't actually have to dig to find the water.
1: No, they have fountains now that you press and then water comes out and you fill out the water bottles. We have a huge one and then a small one.
0: So why was it a great trip? I mean, I've never been there. It's easy to think, okay, well, this is a holy place and Our Lady appeared there, but that might be enough. But what made it so great?
1: I think the second that you touch ground there, that is a holy, it's a holy place. You know, it just feel something different. You see the people that bring their intentions to Our Lady. You see very sick people. You see people are struggling with different things. And you just feel blessed to be there. And then seeing the faith, I know they do like a procession with candles every night, praying the rosary. We got into just before that, when it was high season, they call it. So we didn't get to see that, but just get to know like how many people go there and travel there. And we're praying for Joseph, we had some news before that. It was so beautiful and powerful. The second Tommy put some holy water in my belly, Joseph just kicked right on his palm, the palm of his hand. And it was, it just gave me the chills. And it was just kind of like, hey, yes, I'm here and I'm feeling it and I'm all for it. So it was beautiful. And
0: I'm over it.
1: Yes. We attribute Our Lady for a little miracle there for Joey, because after that, we were able to, long story short, they said that he had microcephaly right after the birth. His head was so normal, like there was the size of his head was fine. So it was just a beautiful blessing, for us to
0: do that together. I'm glad I asked. This is beautiful. This actually came up in a conversation with Ashley 2 weeks ago, the gene therapy work being done in baby Jesu in Rome includes discovery of a gene that would tell you if a child is going to have microcephaly. Glad I asked.
1: Yes.
0: You got one for me?
1: Well, my question to you was, what's your favorite season?
0: My favorite season? Oh, I like it.
1: Yes.
0: You want me to go first or you go first?
1: Mine is fall. I love the fall because I never got to experience that in Mexico.
0: Yeah.
1: You have like the summer and then the 3 days of winter and that's it. You know, that's all you get. So experiencing fall here in Chicago, it's a beautiful thing. But I love the weather, the leaves falling and all that entails, you know, walking around like Lincoln Park.
0: Fair enough. So,
1: what about you?
0: Yeah, the colors are great. My immediate answer is summer. If you'd asked me probably 10 years ago, I would have said fall.
1: Okay.
0: I think my wife is rubbing off on me. she's like, ooh, really don't like her number four on the list is fall. Because she's like, oh yeah, it's winter's coming. And her number one on the list is summer. So,
1: That's
0: not just because, I want to like what my wife likes, but I just have really come to just enjoy the long days, the sunshine, even the heat. I mean, even when I was younger, I didn't dislike the heat, but there's something about just the, I don't know, it almost feels permanent. Like summer feels permanent. Like this is kind of the ordinary state of things. But I'm going to go with summer. And least favorite, not that you asked, but least favorite, winter. They kind of go together. If you love summer, you're going to hate winter.
1: Yeah.
0: I don't hate winter, but I'm fine with winter. But I like the long days.
1: Me too. Yeah, not a big fan. Winter is fine for 2 months. It's okay. Then we can move on.
0: Yeah.
1: But here in Chicago, it lasts a little bit longer. That's okay.
0: Yeah. Maybe we'll go skiing sometime. I do like skiing. So let's take a short break here. And when we come back, we're going to pick it up with Dr. Matthew Ramage, and we're going to talk about Nostra Aetate. It's more kind of current, so to speak, today than it maybe even was 60 years ago, because there is anti-Semitism showing its ugly face again here in our nation and around the world. So stick around. Dr. Matthew Ramage is at Benedictine College, and I've been looking forward to this conversation.
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6: Around this time in the year 2002, Pope St. John Paul traveled to Guatemala, where he canonized a man known to many as simply Hermano Pedro, Brother Peter. Hello, I'm Father James Kubicki. And in 1975, before Hermano Pedro was beatified, I spent a summer in Guatemala. I spent 6 weeks in Antigua, Guatemala, where Hermano Pedro lived and died after coming to the New World from the Canary Islands of Spain. His charity for the poor and the sick has led people to this day to come seeking his help in the Church of St. Francis, where his body rests. He's known as the St. Francis of the Americas, and some say that he started the tradition of posada, in which groups of people, representing Mary and Joseph, go from house to house during Advent, seeking hospitality. Hermano Pedro's charity, though, extended beyond the living to the dead. He had a particular devotion to the souls in purgatory, and he would ask the poor whom he helped to pray for them. At the beginning of each month, he would go door to door and offer to pray for the deceased members of each house. He offered up his many works of charity for the souls in purgatory. Such is true charity that is concerned not only with the physical needs of others, but also their spiritual needs, and is concerned with those needs even beyond this life. When he canonized St. Pedro in the year 2002, Pope St. John Paul called him an outstanding example for Christians today. He reminds us that training in holiness calls for a Christian life distinguished above all in the art of prayer. Let's close our reflection with something that Hermano Pedro used to say often. Remember, brothers and sisters, that we have only one soul, and if we lose it, we will not regain it.
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0: Happy Friday. Great to be with you. Mark here, newest show here at Relevant Radio. And we're bringing Christ to the world through the media. Gabby's on the mic, which is pretty darn great. Sarah's off on vacation with her family, which is also pretty darn great. And, you know, the church is who she is. So she's the one true church. She's founded by our Lord. And she, of course, stands up. And 60 years ago, she published Nostra Aetate. We're going to talk about that in a moment here. But I want to read you this quote, and then we'll bring Dr. Matthew Ramage in here. But he wrote, "When devout Catholic young people start approaching you, troubled by the possibility that God has abandoned the Jews and that they somehow stand behind our social ills, it becomes clear that something has gone deeply awry in our transmission of the faith." That was in Catholic World Report back in December. And as I said, that's from Dr. Matthew Ramage. And Dr. Matthew Ramage, I've been looking forward to talking with you, Dr. Ramage, or Dr. Matthew. You're a husband, You're a father of eight. You're a professor of theology at Benedictine College, where you co-direct its Center for Integral Ecology. There's more I want to say about your backdrop, but let's stop there and good morning and welcome, Doctor.
8: Yeah, thanks for having me on, Mark.
0: Yeah, you bet. I'm really appreciative of you making the time, Doctor. And, I'm really glad you're out there writing the things you are writing and witnessing as you are. I want to come to Nostra Aetate here in a moment. And folks, you're going to have questions for Dr. Ramage, 888-914-9149, 888-914-9149. And this is a special opportunity. But your background, you concentrate on the theology of Joseph Ratzinger, the wedding of ancient and modern biblical interpretation, the development of a Catholic theology of creation. And we might get to the cosmos and Catholic theology of creation later in the conversation, and the recovery of embodied human flourishing in an age of technological saturation. You've written numerous books, more than 30 books, including Dark Passages of the Bible, Jesus Interpreted, The Experiment of Faith, From the Dust of the Earth, Benedict the 16th, The Bible and the Theory of Evolution, The Essential Guide to Ratzinger, and the newest one that's forthcoming here from Word on Fire is Cosmic Covenant, A Catholic Theology of Creation and Communion. And like I said, I think we'll make some time here later in the conversation to talk about your work on the cosmos, so to speak. But again, starting at the beginning here, Dr. Ramage, what is Nostra Aetate and why are we even talking about it here in 2026?
8: I'm so glad we are talking about it. You know, I think for some time there, it kind of went by the wayside in people's thinking. But every year at Benedicta, and I teach a class called The Church and World Religions, and it's kind of a centerpiece. It's actually assigned the first week of class, this document that the Second Vatican Council penned 60 years ago, like you said, was not just about the Jews, but about the church's relationship with the other religions of the world and how Christ is operating in the world to bring these people to himself. So it's fascinating to look at that and then its reception over the last 60 years by our popes. And I didn't realize how timely it would be to have this until like the quote you just read, until I started having people come to me, especially over the past year, knock on my office door, not letting me get work done, you know?
0: I thought this was settled stuff. Our elders in the faith.
8: Right. Yeah. But it's as timely as ever. And there's just a lot of confusion, of course, with the distinct issue of the war, in Iran and the modern state of Israel. There's a lot of confusion, I think, over what is that and how does that relate to the Jews, the Jewish people. I like to say, to not make it sound like it's just a racial group. Vatican II was really bold but the Shoah, had been 1945, you know, it had only been 20 years since the Holocaust. And we needed a statement, especially on the Jews and how we relate to these elder brethren in the faith.
0: Yeah. And so it makes a very clear statement that, as you say, we had the covenant, and we didn't lose it. Jews did not lose the covenant. Talk to us a little bit more about the origin of that ignorance. Why do you think people are knocking on your doors? And you had a conference. We had a friend, Peter Wolfgang, on the show a few weeks ago. And I know he was at your conference as well. But you had an important conference marking the anniversary, but also really kind of standing up to the anti-Semitism in an authentic way, you know, not just kind of like a finger wagging thing, really testifying to who the Jews are and what our relationship with them is and what our church says. But where is this coming from as best you can tell? And then let's talk about that conference a bit.
8: Yeah. I have my armchair psychological explanation, which is, you need someone to blame for things, and it ends up being the Jews throughout history. I think amidst all the confusion, people need certainty, and they need some kind of foothold. And so we sometimes double down on our identity, you know, whether it's a political identity or whatever it might be, against the outgroup. And and the Jewish people are elected, as Jewish scholars would point out, to share in God's own life, and that involves ultimately, as we know, as Christians, suffering. So there's an issue here of people trying to blame somebody, and it lands on the Jews. But you know, at the conference, we didn't even realize how controversial this would be because it's settled Catholic doctrine, and it has been
0: so interesting. So you set the conference more mainly just for the sake of kind of elevating and highlighting this important work.
8: Exactly. Our incoming dean, Richard Crane, is a historian and scholar of the Holocaust, and he's really the brains behind it, and he did such a great job. But we just didn't get these questions from students. It wasn't as big of a thing on social media amidst some of those famous media personalities making anti-Semitic comments. So I can't say it caught us off guard, because I'd already received quite a bit of blowback from that December piece in Catholic World Report, you know, and I'd already been receiving emails from random people on the internet about it. But yeah, it turned out to be extremely timely. Our students are great. they had a great reception. Now go ahead.
0: No, I want to hear about that reception. Absolutely. Without giving kind of excessive airtime to ignorance, I just want to spend a little bit on the blowback. So I read your article, and it was great, and it was speaking authoritatively, and you weren't standing on your own shoulders. You were standing on things that the church has taught, that Cardinal Ratzinger has taught. What was the? Can you characterize, you did a bit already. You told us that it was psychological, and I agree with that. But can you characterize the blowback in terms of I guess my question is, what was there to object to? Or is that the point, that it wasn't necessarily a reasoned objection?
8: Yeah, I mean, I think that is actually the point. It's not a reasoned objection. And people don't actually read entire pieces now, right? They have a Twitter length memory and attention span. So when people write me, I'll write back and I'll say, you know, did you actually read it? You know, look at this quote. Or with the conference, we received some blowback. You may have seen some SSPX guy, you know, and they kept, you know, bombarding us with emails about this. Well, it turns out, you know, well, they reject the modern magisterium completely. So, I mean, this is not even fair to Protestants to say they're Protestant. And so I think there's that deep issue there. That I like to say there's a constellation of issues that some folks really struggle with that they feel like they have to reject, but they think are traditional that aren't. And it turns out that, like, this is part of the resource swamp movement at Vatican II, the retrieval of the sources, especially the Bible, that it's actually deeply traditional to see the Jewish people as our elder brethren in the faith. And I think most people resonate with that, but there's a segment that just, They're not operating on level reason, let alone faithfulness to the authoritative teaching of the one who occupies the chair of Peter.
0: Great. So let's go there. Let's talk about the fruit of the conference. 888-914-9149. We're talking about what the church in fact teaches about our relationship with the Jews. The Jewish people, of course, Jesus, Mary, Joseph, all Jewish people, with Dr. Matthew Ramage. So what about the conference, Dr. Ramage? What was the fruit of that event? And then I want to talk more about what indeed the church teaches.
8: Yeah, I think the fruit of it is there's added clarity now to what the church actually says, because for better or worse, I think mostly for worse, with all the podcasting out there, I don't have any data behind this except anecdotal. I think most young people especially get their catechesis from podcasts, and they don't actually know what the magisterium says. So, you know, I'll be out there laying out, okay, Catechism 121, Catechism 674, 839, you know, like, well, you know, you can't doubt the catechism is authoritative, you know, and You know, some people I find have a very negative view of Vatican II because they've actually not read Vatican II and seen how beautiful it is and traditional as well. So you'll quote those things, you'll quote popes, and I think the fruit of it is going to be really fully seen, well, in about a month when school starts, because this was toward the end of the academic year. But we had, as a great illustration, we had literally a few, like three students who caused some trouble on campus with anti-Semitic flyers they put up, and yes, our college dealt with that appropriately. Yes. You probably saw. The head of the Latin Mass Society group, and I love the old liturgy, by the way, but usually this comes from that crowd. And he and his group wrote a letter condemning what these other students had done. And, you know, and I thought that was just
0: beautiful.
8: We're seeing these kids, you can love tradition and realize, look, this is not traditional to be against the Jewish people per se.
0: Yeah, you had a line in that article that you just reminded me of about like you just said, well, you could, it's all there in the catechism. And you brought up SSPX, and you know, Father Rocky reminds us that if you do have a question about what the Catholic Church teaches, it's there in the catechism. So and I will add, before we get into really kind of more of what the church teaches here, and I know you've done a lot of work on Ratzinger and Benedict here, I will add that you're reminding me of a conversation my wife and I often have about, you know, the TikTok effect on abortion, because people, Planned Parenthood is doing a good job putting out these TikToks, making abortion look attractive and simple and an act of freedom. And, we, of course, need to put out TikToks that reveal the horror of the act of abortion and make ourselves available to women who are dealing with that trauma. And then, of course, share the beauty that we just heard from Gabby about her son and this encounter at Lourdes, but just the miracle of a child, even without the miracle of a special healing there. But that's a conversation for another day, Dr. Ramage. I think,
8: amen.
0: Yeah, let's just talk about what Ratzinger has written about our relationship with the Jewish people. This is from your article back in December. The quote is, "The church's relationship with the Jewish people was one of the small handful of major theological concerns that held Benedict's attention until his dying days." That says a lot for a great man like Pope Benedict to have that level of interest in the church's relationship with the Jewish people. Why was he so interested in that?
8: I think it goes back to his wife. You know, his father was a strong anti-Nazi, and he saw the horrors of this firsthand, having grown up in Germany, the young man during the rise of the Nazis and during World War II, you know, and at the risk of his life, he eventually fled from his conscripted service in the military. And so I think that really is unique about him, right? You had the Polish Karol Wojtyła, John Paul II, whose people suffered directly under the Nazis. And then you would think he would be the completely opposite side, but you had that German Pope follow up from him, who realized the horror of what his own people had perpetrated. So I think this becomes a basis for some of the moves he made that were more subtle. You know, and it couldn't cover everything in that article, but one thing I've done in my scholarly version I've got ready to put out is, you look at the changes Benedict made to little things in the liturgy, just to add nuance. Ironically, at the time, you might remember, people called Benedict anti-Jewish for these things.
0: But
8: I do. He made it especially clear, you know, in like the prayers of the faithful for Good Friday and in the Eucharistic prayer and other places, that they're not just blind. And yeah, there is actually, I should nuance, language in our tradition that could have stood to be developed. And Benedict is the one who really did that. But I also point out, going back even to John the 23rd, you know, before 1962, there was the language in the Latin that the Jews were the perfidis Judaeis, the treacherous Jews. And so John the 23rd had already authoritatively removed that adjective. But Benedict, you know, who loved the old liturgy, he thought that was unacceptable as well. And so, like, the liturgy had read, you know, God's mercy embraces even Jews. And he actually, as he's able to do as Pope, edited that language to say, well, now, God, illuminate their hearts that they may acknowledge Jesus Christ as the Savior of all men. Right? So things like that that didn't change the substance of our teaching, but indeed did add nuance to what had been there before. I think that's important to recognize that, you know, we sometimes speak of a hermeneutic of continuity, and it is that, but it's substantial continuity, but there's also room for development.
0: That's really great. We're going to take a short break here, Dr. Ramage, and I just want to thank you before we do. As I said, I was raised Jewish. I was baptized shortly before our first child we adopted our first and then had children biologically, but we pulled our children out of kind of taste great, less filling Catholic school in our neighborhood and put them into a fraternity of St. Peter school. And it was in that time, and I was immediately taken back to my upbringing in Judaism because it's in a foreign language and the ritual is, you know, kind of all happening up there. It was very consoling, if you will, emotionally. It was familiar. It was just familiar, like consoling in the sense it was familiar. And the motu proprio that Pope Benedict issued, making that form of the Mass more easily celebrated, happened while we were there. So you're bringing up back some wonderful memories. We're going to talk about the covenantal relationship with the Jews on the other side of the break. So thank you again, and we'll be right back, Doctor.
9: 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It is sacred in the eyes of God, and it should be sacred in the eyes of man too. And we have to pick up the torch and fight for that every single day.
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10: Let us pray. 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To thee do I come, before thee I stand, sinful and sorrowful. O Mother of the Word Incarnate, despise not my petitions, but in thy mercy, hear and answer me. 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
0: So Dr. Ramage is a husband, a dad of eight, professor of theology at Benedictine. We're having a great conversation. And, you know, you're really a scholar who's concentrated on the theology of Joseph Ratzinger. And we were just talking about some of the changes he's made to help us kind of more naturally appreciate our relationship with our elders in the faith. So what about this covenant that God established with the Jewish people in the new covenant since then? Talk to us about this covenant relationship, Doctor.
8: Yeah, you know, it goes back to, well, Scripture, and Romans 9 through 11 is probably the most famous and directly important passage where, you know, St. Paul compares us Gentiles, I guess not you, right, because you have Jewish background, but for those like me who have no Jewish background at all, we're the wild olive shoot. We're not part of the natural vine. We're adopted sons. But I guess this is beautiful in your life. The adopted son, as we should all know, is just as much a son or daughter as the natural born one. So that's us as Christians. And, I've been trying to put this in a certain way. I think I actually just came up with the way I wanted to put it this morning. I was thinking about the parable of the prodigal son. And, you know, Jesus tells the older son, everything I have is yours. I didn't reject you. So just because there's an adopted child that might come along as the fifth kid or second kid in the family doesn't mean the natural born one is rejected. And what a lot of people don't realize is that parable, a lot of Christ, they were just precisely about the relationship of Jews and Christians.
0: Yeah, yeah. That's a beautiful way to put it. And I'm happy to say that on the other side, so to speak, many Jews, at least in my family, I appreciate that. Not that they've entered the church, so you can pray for that, but they did. I'm not making a blanket statement, but I'm happy to say, just I think of my friends who are Jewish, many do appreciate that the church has a great affection for them. So this is actually taking us to this fascinating topic of evangelizing, because the how of evangelizing with our Jewish brothers and sisters is different than the how of evangelizing with a Hindu, or at its core, it's about being available to the other person. But talk to us about like what Cardinal Ratzinger, Pope Benedict, says about you know, the nature of our relationship with them, and ultimately inviting them into the church, because there is only one way to heaven, and it is through Jesus Christ.
8: Yeah, and you know what? This topic was one of the more interesting parts for me in researching this paper, because you know, you don't want to just say things you already know as a scholar. That's kind of boring. You want to add a little something new. And I honestly had been confused before, because I had, you know, read little snippets. There's a Vatican document from the congregation for the Jews that is kind of a parallel to ecumenical dialogue with other Christians that affirms what St. Paul says, the gifts and calling of God are irrevocable, but it had spoken of the rejection of an institutional mission to the Jews. And that's almost a verbatim quote. And then Benedict the 16th, after he retired, so this is academic and not magisterial, he had a little article in German that translates not mission but dialogue. And it sounded to me initially like we're just saying, let's talk to the Jews, we don't have to bring them Christ. But you know, when you read this, it's like as a biblical scholar, you read Scripture in light of Scripture, Scripture in light of tradition, Scripture in light of previous magisterial teaching, you know that can't be what they're saying. So then I dug into it, and it was really, really interesting to kind of get into what he meant. And you know, it goes back to Pius XI. Spiritually, we're all Semites. That's what he said in 1938. Or as some of my scholar friends, they wrote a book called Paul, New Covenant Judaism. You know, we're not an alien religion. We're the fulfillment of Judaism. So we stand in a unique relationship with the Jews in comparison with, like you said, the Hindus or somebody else. It's actually not really a separate religion. And we don't see a replacement of Judaism. We see fulfillment of it. So sometimes in theology, the word supersessionism gets used here, like we superseded them. But Benedict was careful to emphasize that's not right. It's not a theory of substitution. He actually expressly says that should be rejected. But we have a deepening of this covenant that already existed in unaltered validity. But like you said, only Jesus saves. So Benedict does go into this, but it's actually really clear at Vatican II. It's clear in Aquinas already 700 years ago that God's grace all comes from Jesus Christ, but it can operate beyond the visible borders of the church. That doesn't mean outside the church you can be saved. It's always through Christ and the church. But that God's grace still does operate in the lives of people, as Vatican II says, in ways that are known to him alone. So we think back to evangelization with St. Paul in Athens in Acts 17. They worship the unknown God. And then Paul praises some things they did, right? You had this altar to an unknown God. He criticizes things they do, don't worship idols. And he says, here's the true God. Well, the Jews already worship the true God, despite what some social media folks say. That's authoritative church teaching. But they do not know Jesus. So we need to introduce them to Jesus. And as you've probably seen already, what Benedict uniquely brings to the table is he says something specific. We need to have a frank conversation about Jesus Christ's identity as Messiah and Son of God. And so it's not just sitting around dialogue, like let's hang out and never bring up Jesus. It is an intense conversation about this guy is the Savior. He's the incarnate Son of God. But without thinking at the same time that these folks are treacherous, you know, are faithless. Yes. So it's a fascinating, unique situation in the history of the world here.
0: It is fascinating. And Doctor, I will add my own experience, which I think is a common one, is that growing up, I knew there was this person, Jesus, I didn't, that everyone was aware of, but we never talked about him in synagogue. And for that matter, we went both to Reformed and conservative synagogues growing up. I became a bar mitzvah and a Reformed. But earlier on, Hebrew school was mostly at conservative. But the sermons, the learning of our faith was very much emphasis on the Ten Commandments, the Golden Rule, you know, do unto others, all wonderful, important, foundational stuff. There really wasn't a discussion of the Messiah, and Jesus or otherwise. There was no discussion of kind of prophecy of a Messiah. And so I think that for all of you listening, I think that in itself, like we all know from our own lived experience, we need someone to save us. And I think that can be, I've heard other stories of people who've entered the church from Judaism. In fact, one that came up maybe even on the air this week, but either way, that Messiah prophecy, that there was a prophecy of a Messiah, and then, okay, well, now that we're talking about the need for a Savior, okay, now we can have a conversation about who, in fact, Jesus is. So thank you for that, Doctor. I want to move to a different topic, but not prematurely. Anything you want to say there?
8: No, I think just one final thing I think we should make sure we add is we Catholics have the fullness of truth, but we need to collaborate with people in this world. And one of the things that Benedict used to emphasize was we have a common mission with the Jews. That's an expression he would use. So I think with pro-life issues that we've already brought up, I don't know about your experience, but it's remarkably hard to get non-Christians to work with us on these topics, even though they should agree. In Judaism, there's a lot of folks who are not very traditional on this issue. They're not pro-life, but there are those who are. And I've found in my little attempts that there's just enough scarring from our past history with them that it's tough to collaborate and get them on board. But we need to be doing that sort of thing. We need to be reaching out, you know, whether it's procuring votes for, you know, legislation or working prayer ministry at abortion clinics. So I think that's really important to emphasize that as our elder brethren in the faith, belonging to the same covenantal family, but always needing Jesus, we should be working together.
0: I'm so glad you brought that up. And and to put a fine point on it, Orthodox Jews overwhelmingly are pro-life. And so we do have a great basis for working on something that in its own right needs a lot of attention. So I'm very grateful you brought that up. And I actually I was on my way back from New York last night and I pulled into a gas station because the gas is cheaper. In this particular gas station, it's run by a Jewish family. And it was such a little hub of like enterprise with the mother, the kids all kind of helping put stuff in there. And it's like, it's on like Route 4, but I was just so edified getting gas, seeing like how this family is kind of working together to kind of offer this great service. And I know that if I, you know, had taken the time to say, you want to go, you know, you want to go to the subortuary, I think they're already there, to be honest. So, so let's go to the cosmos. We're not going to be afraid to kind of shift the topic here to, you know, to the cosmos here. And I know we actually had a caller earlier this week. I believe it was this week. It might've been last week, but we actually had an astronaut call in. His name's Harrison Schmidt. And, I found out in preparing for our conversation with you, Paul VI authored Nostra Aetate. He actually spoke to the astronauts when they landed Apollo 11. This one was he was on Apollo 17. But my question is: were you drawn into the work on Judaism because of your interest in the cosmos and Paul VI's work on the cosmos, or just what's the origin of your interest in?
8: I was drawn into it because I went to the University of Illinois for my undergrad, and we had a great Newman Center. We actually had Catholic classes on campus, but I had a religious studies and a philosophy degree. And so I took classes with Jewish people, Muslim people, Hindus. I took them from those people. So that's really for me where it went back to is I knew folks, and we had frank conversations. We disagreed about a lot, and really learned my faith in that sort of crucible, which of course was a little more Catholic friendly, even though we didn't think at the time, 25 plus years ago. It was a beautiful time to be encountering those people. So that's for me where it goes back. The cosmos creation interest goes back to, you know, I was a pre-med person and ended up, you know, falling in love with scripture and shifted gears. But I've always just loved what the fathers would call God's first book, creation. And that really was, they were kind of distinct, like not really directly related as interests for me. But one of the things that Benedict always emphasized was actually the covenant embraces all of creation. It's the Jews, it's the Christians. We want to bring everybody else in the covenant, but it's a cosmic affair. And that's been a patristic teaching that's kind of been lost in catechesis.
0: Mm. Yeah, that with some thinking of a friend, Tony, who said that with the incarnation, the universe was transformed.
8: Mm-hmm.
0: And this is from Benedict, I believe. But tell us about the work you have coming out. What prompted this book, Cosmic Covenant, A Catholic Theology of Creation? And what is the fruit, so to speak, on the other side of having completed or nearly completed that book?
8: Oh, yeah. I'm excited about this. Yeah, I think at the end of next month, this book, From Word on Fire, should be out. I've been interested in faith and science issues for decades. And I did a lot of work and talks and things on the church and evolutionary theory and things. But I like just being out in nature. We just got back from three national parks in Washington State. I mean, this is what I spend my little extra money on, is getting out in nature with the family, finding God, obviously in the sacraments first and foremost, but in his, like I said, first book of creation. Well, Pope Francis talked about the environment a lot, but I knew what previous popes had said, and I said, by golly, that's not something Francis made up. So it began as kind of an interest to show what the church has taught about creation for forever. it was going to be Benedict book. And then I realized this seems to be a whole church book. So I went to the scripture of the fathers on how creation isn't just incidental for Catholics. We don't spend most of our lives in a physical church. And this is not meant to be pagan or anything like that, but we find God, and we need to find God everywhere. So it was really to recover the glory of God's cosmos, this world he made that's ordered, that's meant to be a place for our covenantal communion with him, and how we shouldn't just keep nature at arm's length, but rather have it be one of those vehicles that brings us closer to God, and not just cede the territory to the people out there on the mountains who are religionless. So that was kind of the inspiration behind it. And it was one of the greatest joys to work on this over the last few years.
0: I'll bet. And did you celebrate the Mass in your trip here outside?
8: Oh, yeah. I mean, well, first of all, we had a really cool Catholic parish. You probably appreciate this. You know, sometimes you go into parish, you never know what you're going to get, but it was like a really neat Novus Ordo Ad Orientem Mass, and it was like a mile from the Puget Sound, and it was just really, really neat to have the sacramental life. But talking about finding God, I mean, why do people go up on mountaintops? Why were covenants in the Old Testament on mountaintops? They're mysterious. They're majestic. I'm sitting there looking at Mount Rainier, and I love geology as well, thinking, these glaciers were millions of years old. I'm looking at a living glacier right here, and how, God, you prepared this world for billions of years for us. I'm glad the dinosaurs are gone besides their descendants, the birds. But look at this thing you've done for us. And here we are immersed in it. And we're able, because we know Christ, to see something that the average person might not know, and perhaps introduce them to Christ through this encounter.
0: Yeah. Well, this is a great place to pause. Dr. Ramage, you're reminding us how great it is to be a child, and also how great it is to be a child in his church. Dr. Ramage, you're with Benedictine College. Your works are, where would you point us to? The Benedictine site, or you have a site of your own.
8: I don't sell stuff on my site, but I try to put everything I have on there for links for people to find, whether it's podcasts or my books. See, I would tell y'all just, go to MatthewRamage.com, Ramage like damage with an R, and you can find any number of things I work on, whether it's creation, Bible, et cetera. And it's a joy to just be able to put that together. So I think that'd be the place I would say to go.
0: Well, thank you, Dr. Ramage. I recommend going to the About page. I read about your family, and I'm so grateful for the time here with you and for a lot more. So have a great day, Dr. Ramage.
8: Thanks so much, Mark.
0: You bet. So. Dr. Ramage, out at Benedictine. We're coming up time here on a Friday morning in July. It's great to be with each of you. In a little bit here, 3 minutes, you're going to be able to talk with Patrick Madrid. Cyrus, ask your questions, 888-914-9149. And, you know, we were just talking about summer and what a great season it is. If you didn't catch it, apparently there's a beer out there with ranch dressing flavor. I am not going to be tasting that beer ever. I hope you guys have a great day and a great weekend. Gabby, great job. And we'll talk to you in a little bit.

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2: 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ICE plans to dramatically ramp up operations to locate and arrest Haitian nationals whose temporary protected status is expected to end imminently. The expanded operations is expected to begin as soon as this week, as the Supreme Court's certified judgment is expected to be transmitted to the lower courts today, clearing the way for the Trump administration to proceed with ending TPS for more than 300,000 Haitians. Federal sources told Fox News Ohio will be heavily targeted, as Ohio has a large Haitian population. The jackpots for the Mega Millions and Powerball lotteries continue to grow.
3: Nearly $1.5 billion will be up for grabs this week. Saturday night's Powerball drawing failed to produce a big winner, so an estimated $633 million is on the line for Monday night. Meanwhile, Tuesday's Mega Millions jackpot jumped to $800 million since no tickets matched all six numbers in Friday's drawing. Just go buy a ticket. Somebody's got to win. Might as well be you. Hey, or me. I'm Lisa Carton.
2: During his Angelus address on Sunday, Pope Leo XIV reflected on the mystery of the kingdom of God as a treasure that transforms human life. Commenting on the gospel parables of the hidden treasure and the peril of great value, the Pope said that the kingdom of God brings a joy so profound that leaving everything behind is no longer experienced as a loss, but as a gain. A federal appeals court has ruled President Trump cannot implement his executive order tightening mail-in voting regulations. The First Circuit Court of Appeals on Saturday rejected the administration's request to lift a lower court injunction. The DOJ argued that the lawsuit challenging the order was premature, as they have not finalized actions or policies. Keeping you connected with the church and the world, this is Relevant Radio.
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7: And it's Monday. It's Monday, July 27th, 2026. Happy Monday to each of you. Happy Monday to all of you. Gabby Burke is in the studio. Happy Monday to you, Gabby, and all of our family here at Relevant Radio. Bringing Christ to the world through the media. I liked hearing that a little bit about the Powerball. The numbers are big. And if you haven't seen the movie, I don't get commissions for this. It's just such a great movie. Jerry and Marge Go Large. If you haven't seen that movie, you definitely want to check it out. It's PG-13. I remember it as being a great family movie. You know, check it out on Common Sense or something like that. But it's just, if you're familiar with the story, you know that it's a story about a couple, true story, who figure out, oh, we can win the Wisconsin lottery if we do this. And they wind up doing that in Wisconsin, then they do it in Massachusetts. It's just a great story, as I said, all true. And then they wind up taking those winnings and doing great things for the community. I think they're still active, so I want to say in Michigan. But anyhow, Jerry and Marge Go Large comes to mind thanks to the big numbers in the Powerball as we speak. While we're in the Midwest, as you know, I broadcast often from New Jersey where I live. But while we're in the Midwest, I want to point out something that's happening literally today for the first time there in Detroit. We talked with Tom Wynn who's a Capuchin in Detroit back on Friday. And on this Thursday, we'll be celebrating the Feast of Blessed Solanus Casey. Why am I bringing up Detroit this morning? Well, you know, we've got a penchant for like really naming things well. So the Gordie Howe Bridge, I know many of you are hockey fans, opens today. The Gordie Howe Bridge runs from Detroit to Windsor, Ontario. And I learned this piece of information from 1440 Daily News. Thank you, 1440 Daily News. And here's the other interesting thing I learned from 1440. One third of all physical goods that go between the United States and Canada go across the Detroit River. And historically, that was largely done by the Ambassador Bridge. I'm sure that'll remain in operation. But this new Gordie Howe Bridge is meant to provide a more modern form of transportation. It's been in the works for 20 years, and the state of Michigan and the country of Canada paid for it. So it sounds like it's a commercial bridge. I don't know a ton about it, but just happy to see that commerce is alive and well, even if, you know, NAFTA is a thing of the past. We've got the commerce going with a huge trading partner north of us. The other thing I want to point out, just because I'm into the Formula One stuff, my boys particularly are, Lando Norris won the season last year, and he actually won his first race this season yesterday in Hungary. So he came in first, Lando Norris driving for McLaren. If you

0: in second yesterday. He's, I think his position going at, you know, to the beginning of the race was fifth, if I'm correct. But he doesn't quite have the points he needs to be, you know, truly in contention for number one right now. But I think mathematically he can still get the job done. So my personal favorite, either Max Verstappen or Lewis Hamilton. So that's a kind of a neat thing going on. And there's more news we'll get to in due course here. But real life, right? This is what we are living. None of us in this conversation is living anything other than his or her real life. And you know, Michael Augustin is someone that I've been looking forward to talking to. He's a husband. He's a father of four boys. He's the Philadelphia Development Director at Christ in the City. And we've had several kind of chance encounters through friends of friends of the last couple months. So we thought, let's have a conversation with Michael. As I said, Christ in the City, husband, father of four. And Michael, it's great to be talking with you this morning.
1: Mark, great. Yeah. Thanks for having me. Looking forward to this.
0: Yeah, you bet. I've been looking forward to it too. We have a lot of mutual friends, and you know, I want to point out that when I was looking at your I think it was your Insta page, that you're apparently you're like a lead member, founding member of the Dads of Many Boys Club. Do I have that right?
1: Oh, that's our other development director, our senior director, Patrick for Christ in the City in Denver. He also has five boys, so. Christ in the City, all the couples that are married, we seem to just be having boys. It's a lot of boys. the ones that are parents. So something with Christ in the City. I don't know what it is.
0: Well, I just want to submit my application. I have four boys myself, so but I'm not wonderful. An employee of Christ in the City, but I hope you'll consider me kind of on an advisory basis.
1: We'd love to.
0: Happy Monday, and let's talk a little bit about kind of how you landed in this role. And it seems very kind of I like the phrase Aslan is on the move. And from learning a little bit about your background, it seems like this is a bit of a going forth in the sense that you and your wife were Focus missionaries. You actually took Focus, made it international, so to speak, opening a presence in Austria. And then you have sales experience that, you know, you worked in Silicon Valley. You mentioned that you moved back to the Philly area for your family. I don't know if that means your wife is from the Philly area, but it really seems like a going forth. Like, so just, we'll get into Christ in the City. I absolutely want to get into that. But how did you wind up in Philadelphia with Christ in the City?
1: Yeah, that's you summed up a bit of it. A lot to get here, but I mean, I think it's really started in college. I really encountered Christ very deeply through the witness of Focus missionaries that were on my campus. So I'm originally from Kansas, so that's where I grew up. Went to University of Kansas, and you know, grew up Catholic. And then going to college, just kind of embraced the college life. Wasn't really going to mass, but my third year, so junior year, decided to go to mass on Sunday, encountered some Focus missionaries. They invited me to a Bible study. That Bible study, I was open at that time, just did something new. And that was really where I just, I met Jesus and really just fell in love with Scripture. Re-fell in love with my Catholic faith. And just really embraced that. And so from that time, just desired to be on mission, had a number of other encounters. After college, I served, I just felt the Lord inviting me to be a little radical and trust him. I studied engineering but prospects seemed good as far as employment, but I just felt the Lord say, trust me, I have something even better in mind. And so, served with Focus. Yeah, met my wife through Focus.
0: You met her after college.
1: Yes, exactly. So she's from the East Coast. She grew up in Connecticut, and we met as missionaries. We're kind of in the same region, but as we were engaged and preparing for marriage, we were just open to what the Lord had for us. And we'd even said, like, you know,

0: the Lord asked us to go international at some point. Like we had no prospects of that, but we just threw that out there as we were talking about, you know, where do we feel the Lord would call us? Mm-hmm. And that opportunity came.
1: You went to Austria something like 10 mm-hmm. years ago, 8 years ago, 10 years
0: yeah,
1: ago?
0: 2016. Priest and bishop there, had known Focus for a number of years, really wanted mission, really at the university there. So it was in Graz, Austria. So I was asked to if we'd consider that. We felt our hearts on fire when we thought about this this prospect of bringing the mission, really just raising up disciples internationally. And so we were there for Europe, so Austria, we were there for 3 years, then Germany, started the campus in Germany as well. And so 7 years in Focus, then I felt the Lord calling me to the next thing. Went to business school, we discerned moving back to the U.S., California is where we landed. Started my career in sales in Silicon Valley, tech startups.
1: Tech sales.
0: And then, we really loved the encounter. But I think as you mentioned, four boys, we were expecting our fourth, we were just transplants over there. So we were desiring to be closer to home. My wife's parents lived outside of Philly. So this was the area we landed. And so we're settled here. And through that, then this opportunity with Christ in the City, development. So just through my experience with Focus, through experience with sales, I was always open. Like if the Lord invited me to a role in development, if it was the right mission, right opportunity, I'd absolutely be open to that. And that's what happened.
1: And it opened for you. I think the first time that I heard about Christ in the City was back kind of spring of this year. But then I was down in Philly on July 4th when the Perpetual Pilgrims, they got there on July 2nd. But on July 4th, I remember hearing like, oh, we were just out with Christ in the City doing these things. So let's do this. Let's take a very short break. But when we come back from the break, let's pick it up there. Like, what is Christ in the City?
0: Mm-hmm, absolutely.
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0: you talk to them. So says Mother Teresa. And we're talking with Michael Augustine. And Michael, my wife met you at the Catholics at the Shore Conference back in May in Avalon, New Jersey. And she said, oh, you got to talk to Michael. And then, as I said, I heard about your work and the work of Christ in the City when I was down in Philly on July 4th. And there was just, for lack of a better term, a buzz among the pilgrims. Oh, we were out with Christ in the City today. So I'm so grateful for your time here. Tell us about Christ in the City. What is the mission? What is the activity of Christ in the City?
1: Mm-hmm, absolutely. Yeah, so there's two pillars to Christ in the City. And I think first is the formation of young adult Catholics in the faith. And so we have about 17 missionaries here in Philly for our year of service. And then in Denver, there's about 30. So Christ in the City started in Denver, and then we have our second location in Philly.
0: Yeah, you guys are getting some numbers, putting some numbers on the board.
1: Yeah, exactly. So we first and foremost pour into these missionaries, but then we really want to be the hands and feet to Christ. So the second pillar is that service to our homeless friends on the streets. And we would say, first and foremost, we're a relational ministry. We don't necessarily provide services. Those are vital to serving this population, the homeless and unhoused. But we really go out with no agenda, and we go out to the streets daily. We have here in Philly, we have four, we call them street teams. And so each street team is a group of about 3 to 6 missionaries, and they go to the same place about four or five times a week. And the goal really is to just encounter the poor, build relationships, hear their story, and listen. To show love and really love the poor through relationships.
0: Yeah, I have a friend who invited me to come along with him to Patterson to hand out hot dogs and other food to homeless in Patterson, New Jersey, which I did a few months ago. And what struck me in so doing was that he was greeted over and over again by these people who he had seen, to your point, that he was going out there regularly, and they're like, "Hey, Pat, how you doing?" And he just had a friendship with them that was born of his just being there regularly. So formation and hands and feet of Christ. Well, on the formation side, how much is it a selection exercise? Mother Teresa talks about the people who come with good intentions but really aren't cut out for the work. Do you find that the people who are qualifying are ready to serve in the fashion you just described, and then you're forming them? Or is it there is a certain amount of kind of what I'll call a weeding out exercise? And then the second question is, what is the formation? What do you do? Is it to help them actually be effective becoming friends with people who don't have homes?
1: Mm-hmm, yeah. And so typically our missionaries, the ones that come and join us, we have different capacities in which we can work with Christ in the City. So we have a number of volunteers that come and serve at Lunch in the Park. Lunch in the Park we do every Wednesday outside of the cathedral, downtown Philly, from 2 to 1, and then every second Saturday in the park right across the street. So there's the ability to just volunteer, so that's kind of the easiest. Then we also have spring break mission trips. We have summer missions. So spring breaks are a week. A lot of college students will spend their spring break instead of maybe going down to the beach in Florida. They come up to Philadelphia and live amongst the poor for a week, which is an amazing witness. Our summer of service is 2 months long. So missionaries that spend their summer living in community and doing the work that of Christ in the City. And then we have our year of service. And so we kind of have different levels of participation. And obviously our year of service, the ones that are kind of our full-time missionaries for the year, there's a bit of more of a selective process. So yeah, the basis in the Catholic faith, the desire to serve, and then also the work is very tough. And so I'm not as much in the hiring process, but the people that we do bring on for our year of service are fantastic amazing young people.
0: Yeah, and what I like about what you're saying there, Michael, is it's just a natural kind of graduation process, and kind of familiarity comes with that volunteering, and then you kind of move into a more serious commitment as you could make that 1 week, 2 month, and year of service, and that naturally feeds. You made the comment just now, the work is very tough, and that's, you know, your second pillar, the hands and feet of Christ. So tell us a little bit more about the work itself. You mentioned Christ in the Park, and at some level it sounds like simply making the time and showing up over and over again, but I know that's not the entirety of it.
1: Mm-hmm. Yeah. So yeah, the nature of relational ministry to the homeless. Yeah, you get the ends of the spectrum. You get really big joys and a lot of sorrows as well. Unfortunately, because what we do experience and what the missionaries do experience is a lot of addiction, a lot of broken relationships, and just a lot of neglect out on the streets. And what we would say is that we really think foundational to our homeless friends, why they're on the streets is really broken relationships. I kind of think sometimes, okay, what if I lost everything, like if I just was really, had a bad run and lost everything, I'd probably have two dozen people I could call that would help me out, no question. That's just the reality of my life. But then our friends in the street, for whatever reason, their relationships were so broken that the streets, they felt, were their best option. They didn't have anyone to call, no one they could stay with, whatever it may be. And so what we try to do is with the folks that have this experience of broken relationships, we try to bring in healthy relationships. And so that's where our missionaries come in, build relationships. And yeah, there's a lot of challenges with that, because at first a lot of people are they're a little defensive because they're kind of caught off guard. Like, why are these joyful young people trying to talk to me? Like, what are they doing? We go out, we call them our missionary uniform, gray shirts, or black jacket. They wear the same thing, but eventually after enough time and persistence, a lot of folks warm up to them. They see the gray shirts and they know, okay, these people are safe. They're here for me. They don't want anything from me. They're not trying to necessarily get me to do something, get into housing, go to this program. They're just here to talk, to be with me. And from that, for bringing in healthy relationships, that opens these folks up, these friends up okay, maybe I do need to get an ID now. Maybe it's time for me to look for housing. And we, I have many stories of just joyful things like that happening just through the relationships that the missionaries build.
0: That's okay. So that's very encouraging. The I was going to ask you why you're effective, and it sounds like part of it is the kind of repeated showing up, and then with that comes confidence in one or another missionary. So yeah, just help us understand more and about why you're effective, and for that matter, what you learned in Focus that you think is germane to what you're doing here in Christ in the City, because both organizations have staying power and have had success. So and many who with the good intentions actually don't. So
1: I would say, probably a story that I have, I think, just kind of shows, what we're about. So we have a great supporter, and he's a volunteer. His name's John. He's a investment maker downtown, but he comes to lunch in the park often, most Wednesdays. He'll at least drop in. And it's great. So he was, so John was coming to lunch in the park one time, and then there's a friend that we have, I'll just say her name is Rhonda, And our missionaries hadn't seen Rhonda in a number of months, a number of weeks. She would usually, see her out on the street. She would often come to lunch in the park, but we just hadn't seen her in months. And when that happens, often we worry, or, you know, we ask around, but yeah, we hadn't kind of heard anything. But John was leaving his building. He was coming to lunch in the park. And he actually saw Rhonda, outside, and she was kind of quite belligerent. She was just shouting, yelling, just at the passerbys. And John walks up to her and he says, "Hey, Rhonda, how are you doing?" And then Rhonda, just whatever it was, just her hearing her name, she just kind of snaps out of just whatever state she was in. And she goes, "Oh, hey, John, how are you doing, honey?" And they just... Yeah, just it really
0: pattern interruption and a familiar loving voice.
1: Mm-hmm, yeah, just hearing your name, changed everything. Then John said, "Hey, I'm going to lunch in the park. You want to come with me?" And she had all of her suitcases and like all her bags, and she's like, "Oh, well, I can't. I have all these things." And so John just he grabs all the bags. He's like, "I'll take them. Don't worry." And then so they walk down to lunch in the park together. And then John comes and says, "Look who I found!" And then missionaries, all knowing her, hadn't seen her in a while, "Rhonda, oh, amazing." And then, you know, greeted her with a big hug. And it was just a really joyful, very joyful interaction. So she joined for lunch in the park, but yeah, just that familiarity with a person, seeing their dignity, every person that has that dignity, and simple things as knowing their name, saying their name, those go so long when we're just wanting to serve the poor. And I think a lot of us, I mean, one of the things that drew me to Crescent City, I had this desire to serve the poor, but just didn't know how, because especially if you're in the city, if you work in downtown, you see it all the time. And we don't always know how, you know, don't necessarily have money, don't have food to give, but what we can do is ask them their name, just start a conversation, just recognize them. That goes so far, because as I mentioned, a lot of times broken relationships are what got them into that situation. And so just showing a genuine interest, showing that you see them as a person, see their dignity, goes so far.
0: Yeah, that story of John, actually, John couldn't have called her name if he hadn't already known it, of course. And if you're Rhonda, just receiving that affirmation is... At a minimum, disruptive in a good way, but it sounds like it was much deeper than just another stimulus, so to speak. It's someone who actually cared about her. That's beautiful, Michael. We're going to have a little bit of time here, but only a little. I think to kind of, because the whole purpose here, you know, we like talking with real people doing Christ's work, but we just want to help you. So I'll ask you to wrap us here, not only with kind of the practical thing, like, you know, where to go, but also I'm a mom or a dad, my teenage daughter or son is listening. What do you want me to hear about Christ in the city, either underscore or add, that, you know, really speaks to you personally, and, you know, you and your family and the people working with you there at Christ in the City?
1: Mm-hmm. Yeah, well, I'm the development director. So, obviously I raise funds for the mission itself. If you're charitable giving, if you're tithing, if you desire to support missions that work with the poor, we would love to be in contact. We are just honored by the number of donors and the folks that partner with us, and have really just made it very clear that the Lord wants Christ in the City to thrive, and wants the work that we're doing to continue to grow. For the young folks that are just kind of discerning, figuring out in life what they want, or just a desire to serve in some way, Crescent City has spring break mission trips all throughout. We have a month, so every week during around March, April, we have missions come. We have summer missions if during summer break, kind of as I mentioned, the desire to serve, and also full-time missionaries. So anyone 18 to around 26, 28, we have missionaries that serve full-time. And so we train them, we invest in them, their apostolic, intellectual, theologic, and human formation. We raise them up as disciples. We pour into them. And Christ in the City is meant to only be a temporary thing. We only allow our missionaries to be missionaries for 1 or 2 years because we know that this work is tough, but the goal is to send them out. And we want them to bring this love, bring this community, bring this relational ministry out into the world.
0: Beautiful.
1: And just, yeah, and on a practical level, when you see the poor, asking their name, that's a simple thing. You know, whether it's like crosswalk, stoplight, see someone with a sign. We might not always have something tangible to give, but we can give them our attention. We can show them we desire to know who they are.
0: That's beautiful. Well, Michael Augustine, I'm so glad you made time for us, and even more glad you're doing what you do, Apostolic Theological Human Formation, Christ in the City, ChristintheCity.org. Michael, God bless you, and thanks for making time with us this morning.
1: Yeah, thanks, Mark. This is wonderful. Appreciate bringing me on here, and this is wonderful.
0: Hear, hear. Well, Michael Augustine, you heard how to apply, and you heard about the effect that they're having, Christ in the City. We're going to take a short break and come back with another dad on the other side of the break.
2: The bottom line, ladies and gentlemen, pro-lifers are a people of persevering faith in God through prayer and fasting. We will bear any burden. We will endure any attack. We know that the cruel injustice of abortion need not be forever. We have hope and we have just begun.
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0: Hit me. Mark here on this Monday, July 27th, 2026. And we took a short break talking with a dad, Michael Augustin, at Christ in the City, which was a great conversation. And as I said, we're going to talk with another dad here. Tim Carney is a husband. He's also a dad of many. He's also the senior columnist for the Washington Examiner and a senior fellow at the American Enterprise Institute. I love the title of your book here, Tim, Family Unfriendly, How Our Culture Made Raising Kids Much Harder Than It Needs to Be. So good morning, Tim. How you doing?
11: Good morning. Thanks for having me. Doing great.
0: You bet. Well, thanks for coming to join us here. And like I said, How Our Culture Made Raising Kids Much Harder Than It Needs to Be. You did a bunch of interviews for that book. You went across America interviewing folks for that book. Let's start on the other side of that thesis, so to speak. And what I mean by that is you bumped into families where you saw how it's supposed to work. Families that were thriving and, every family has its unique qualities. There are no perfect families, but, you rightly point out some of the difficulties that we kind of impose on ourselves here in this culture, but you've seen good. So in a phrase, what does good look like? What stood out for you when you bumped into those families that are thriving?
11: Well, there's a phrase that was made famous 20, 30 years ago. It takes a village to raise a child. And lots of people mean something different by it, but everybody who has raised a family knows that this is exactly true. And the places that are thriving are places that have community support, specifically places where the community kind of thinks that it's everybody's job to help parents raise kids. Because while the nuclear family is the most important institution, every kid deserves two parents. The nuclear family and two parents are not enough. Parents need, you need babysitters for your kids. You need mentors, slightly older parents. You need coaches for your kids, teachers, all of that stuff. However independent, homeschooling, you may even be growing your vegetables in your backyard, you still need tons of support. And so I did find around the country and around the world, lots of places where that is explicitly almost the organizing principle of communities is helping people raise their kids. And a lot of this does revolve around religion. I mean, Israel was a place where almost as a country, whether it was these little kibbutzes or these rural communities or right in jam-packed Tel Aviv, everybody sort of understood that that's what they were about. And in Jerusalem, this one father, two young children, he said he wanted to have 8 or 9 kids. And he said, here, the adults, 6-year-olds have a ton of freedom there in a way they don't in a lot of America. But if you see a 6-year-old standing at a crosswalk, it's because he was told he's not allowed to cross that street until an adult comes and helps him across. And guess what? Strangers will come and help that kid cross the street. That's just one example. So I went to Israel, places around Salt Lake City, places in a lot of small towns in the U.S. where they really have that. And the whole point, the whole thing is that they don't just say, oh, some people might want to have kids, yada, yada. You can be ride your motorcycle, go fishing, have kids, they're all the same. They're just hobbies. It's just a lifestyle choice, right? No. The places that really thrive are places that say, we understand this is what growing up is. It's for most people getting married and having kids, and we're going to help you with that.
0: Beautiful. Well, you will know this, but I only found this out a few weeks ago. We had Steve Mosher from the Population Research Institute on here doing what you and I are doing, and he pointed out that Israel's birth rate is 3 and change per woman, 3 children per woman, and so it's the one developed nation that is having children at a fast, in a way that results in population growth. So how gratifying it's not surprising to hear that you have that underlying cultural kind of norm. So you mentioned Salt Lake City and religion as an organizing element. And of course, Salt Lake City is a largely Mormon part of our country. Is that what you found as kind of the kind of key ingredient, that you had religion as honored, so to speak, by the community as the foundation for these multi-generational healthy families? Because you didn't say grandma or grandpa, but the grandma and grandpa are in the equation too.
11: Yep. Yeah. So there's a lot. It's very, I'm not going to say very complicated. The connection between religion and marriage and birth rates is slightly more complicated than you might think. And this is, you know, what I did when I was in Israel, or talking in my own circles, just large Catholic families, you know, they show up to school drop off or to mass with what we call the Catholic assault vehicle. It's like the airport shuttle for the family.
0: Yep.
11: Like,
0: so we have a retired Ford Econoline. Yep.
11: There you go.
0: Only because our youngest is now 20, but yep. Mm-hmm.
11: The interaction between religion and, you know, family size, age at marriage is complicated. On the simple level, in the United States of America, one of the best predictions of your likelihood to get married and the amount of kids you have is religiosity. And specifically by that, I mean, do you attend church? So, or, you know, synagogue, mosque, across different religions, church attendance is the most important. And then we go a little further. In Israel, religiosity predicts birth rate. But the secular Jews in Israel have a birth rate of 2.0. The United States is like below 1.6. Europe is below 1.5. Secular people in the United States are like below 1. Why do secular Jews in Israel have a birth rate of 2.0? It's because the whole culture, because of religion and other and historic factors, such as, you know, multiple people have tried to wipe Jews or Israel off the planet. So they kind of think, hey, we need to keep our race going. But the whole culture has built up to be pro family. And that's sort of, that's downstream from religion, you could say. But then also, go back to the attendance being key. So much of it is really just about that. It's about community. So some of it is going to be, you know, Catholics have a teaching. We have a teaching against artificial contraception. The first commandment that God gives in the Old Testament is be fruitful and multiply. Some of those more direct effects matter, but really it's kind of what is the vision of the good life that's painted for you. And for Christians in America, that is getting married and having kids and raising them together with a broader community, ideally your own parents and your extended family. And I could go deeper. I think it has to do with anthropology. I think we're overly individualistic as a people, and that Christianity offers an image of the person that's fundamentally relational. So as you mentioned earlier, I wrote a book. A big part of the book is on exactly that question. Why does religion make people more likely to get married and have kids?
0: So talking with Tim Carney, fascinating conversation here, Tim. You're a husband, you're a dad of many senior columnists for the Washington Examiner and a senior fellow at the American Enterprise Institute, of course, Arthur Brooks is. What about this? It would seem, let me put it this way. It would seem if I'm a young dad with a young family and a portion of the country that is not demonstrating the kind of Salt Lake City effect you just mentioned, I should pick up my family and move. And indeed that's happening, to a place like that. So that's my twofold question to you. One is that would you recommend to folks that they move to these more vibrant communities? And two, for the folks who are for a variety of reasons either unwilling or unable to move, and they are not in a Israel kind of environment, so to speak, in their town and community here in the United States, what's your counsel to them?
11: So it's really tricky on whether or not to tell somebody to move. My prior book was called Alienated America, Why Some Places Thrive While Others Collapse. Me, and so it's about the importance of community and how America's losing a lot of that. And part of what makes a community collapse is when the would-be involved families get up and leave.
0: Yes.
11: So it's really a hard chicken and egg problem there. But the first thing I would say is that wherever you are, you know, maybe you're going to move, maybe you don't know, maybe you want to stay. Community doesn't just happen. I remember on, you know, when you're a sports fan, you hear people talk about like, well, the Knicks have just the right chemistry, as if it just happened to be like dropped into a bowl and it all mixed well. No, you build the chemistry, you build the community. It's something I saw when I was looking at on social media at people who were explaining why they wouldn't have kids or why they'd only have one. And there was this one woman with binoculars saying, like, if it takes a village, I'm still looking for my village, as if it was just something that was going to happen. No, you have to build it. You have to give yourself. And so the easiest thing to think of is just volunteering. When your kids are little, maybe you're not going to be volunteering as a Little League coach, but hey, if you belong to a church, just walk up and be like, I might not have a lot of skills, but I can certainly set up and break down the folding tables for the fish fry. And just, you will be shocked. This isn't why people volunteer, but one of the benefits is then people know you and then they help you. And then when you're in need, they're like your insurance plan. And then they become your buddies and they make your life happier and easier. And then they say, hey, by the way, I have a 15-year-old who can babysit so you and your wife can have a date night. And so the main thing is institutions of civil society, whether it's a church, a library, a Little League, something like that, give you opportunities to volunteer and serve your neighbors. This is your calling on the earth, and it has plenty of practical benefits. So that's the main thing I see. If you're going to look for a place to live, if you are moving, say you're saying, okay, we're going to send down somewhere in the Dallas-Fort Worth area, or like me, in the Washington, D.C. area, I would, as a Catholic, I was saying, what's the parish that's thriving? Like, if you showed up and tried to go to confession there, or do you see the lines too long? Like, there, that's a great place to move.
0: That's a good sign.
11: What are the neighborhoods where you go and you're driving through and all of a sudden you have to go 10 miles an hour because there are little kids riding their bikes around, or the front yards are littered with wiffle bats and tricycles. Like, there's where there are kids, and this is sadly a decreasing number of places, where there are kids, they're going to be parents, and there's going to be, and where they're running around, it's, again, the society is just going to be more kid-oriented, more family-oriented, in a broader society that's becoming more and more individual-oriented.
0: Yeah, it's great to listen to you. I'm familiar with the Northern Virginia area, and it has a lot of those communities like you described. The Philadelphia area also comes to mind as one that has those characteristics you're describing. Let's shift this a little bit, Tim. If I've done my math right, you've kind of entered the adults era in terms of your own.
11: I will have my second 18-year-old, my second adult in a week. Yes.
0: Yeah,
11: so, but my youngest is nine.
0: Your youngest is nine. Okay, so, what about that? As they do start to leave the roost, so to speak, what are some of the things that you've observed from others, maybe even a little older than you, with kids a little older than your oldest, that have been successful? You know, helping those kids who've had the benefits of the environment you just described, but now they're going out into the world. What have you found to be kind of effective approaches to parenting adult children? Because, of course, freedom is operative then, and even the environments like you're describing are gonna, I mean, we've all lived enough experience. They're not gonna produce it's not going to come out the way you kind of planned it when you were having your first kid.
11: Nothing comes out the way you planned. That's rule number one for accepting being a parent. One thing is, some of the things that you've made implicit throughout life, you make explicit. In other words, we try to be centered on family. My wife stays at home. I try to make it clear that my family is more important than my career or my job, even though I love my job. Like, this is my job right now, but still, family is more important. And so that's been implicit, and we make it explicit. When they're going off and they're thinking about, start talking about careers, I asked my son, would that career, can you imagine that becoming a family-friendly career? Can you imagine having that job and thinking, and then also having time for kids? Or is this the sort of thing where you're going to be a road warrior? If you want to be an attorney in New York City in big law, paying off law school debt, that might not be family friendly. And similarly, you know, with what college you're going to go to. Hey, is there a chance you're going to meet a guy here who you can marry who'd be a good Catholic man? So that's part one. And then as they go out, it gets really complicated because you see stories about what people will call failure to launch, which is the boy who finishes college or drops out of college and comes back. And you say, we want you to help you save costs. We don't want you wasting all your money on housing so you can live at home. But then to what extent does that become a crutch? And that balancing the freedom that we always try to give the kids with the support and how to work that's also that's incredibly tricky. The independence, I say we're overly individualistic, but I know that part of what happens when they go off to college is they're going to become a free agent. They're going to think mostly about themselves. And that's part of growing up, part of them figuring out who they are. But then you have to reel them back in and say, ultimately, you're not living your life about yourself. You're still part of the family.
0: Theo drama as opposed to ego drama. Yeah.
11: Yes. And when you come, when you do get married and have kids, like I feel like it's a success because all of them do say, well, we want you guys to like help us raise the kids. We want to be around you. We want to be around our siblings. We want to be around our first cousins. Because we were blessed enough to raise them together with their cousins. So the two things I mostly say is make explicit what you made implicit about the importance of family. But then I do not know. And again, my oldest is 19. My second is turning 18 in a couple of days. I do not know how to balance that. Yes, you're free to come back and stay in your bedroom because we don't want you going poor on the streets of New York City with son, you gotta get going yourself. You gotta pull yourself up by the bootstraps.
0: That's great. Well, we have a little bit of time left, and I want to shift us again because you went to St. John's in Annapolis, which is a Great Books program, and I wanted to just talk a little bit about what you think about the value of the Socratic method at that stage in life and great books, you know, not so much about St. John's per se, but as a form of education for our children when they go off to college.
11: Yeah, this is a big debate on social media these days. And I mean, right here with you, I'd say St. John's is where I became a Catholic and a Christian. I was baptized, raised non-practicing Catholic is the way I put it. We just didn't go to church. And then wrestling with the great books, with the great ideas, whether it was Plato, Aristotle, and Homer, all the way up to Kant and Lobachevsky and Heisenberg, that education and that really wrestling with the ideas. I was never reading these texts and taking notes with the idea of what I was going to put on a final exam. I was reading these texts and wrestling with them. A, understand this author. B, this author, whether or not I totally agree with him or not, I'm going to cabin that question and see if I can then understand the world around me a little better through what this author is saying. I thought it was an excellent way to do it. I know it's not the only way to do an education. At times I wish we had a little more guidance because a lot of times it was sort of us and Aristotle and then a bunch of other 18-year-olds. And sometimes you did waste time. So that was a negative, but on net, I would say I love my education. I never went to grad school, which I consider a great blessing. And again, it helped steer me towards Christianity. And it really does, and this is a cliche, but it helps you become better at thinking. It helps you become more confident that if you're presented with a new issue and you have to come to understand it, that you will be able to think your way, read your way, ask your way to a better understanding.
0: Love it. I can't say I'm surprised by your response, but I'm very edified by your response. We had R.J. Snell on here. He teaches at Princeton, and he talks in a fashion very similar to your own, Tim, about these young folks, yourself included, waking up in the right way intellectually, and that then leading you to, that really fuels a thirst for the truth that, course, is answered and lived in relationship with Jesus Christ. Well, good. So We are up on time, Tim Carney, but what would you point us to for folks just trying to, you know, be more available to their wives and children and their communities, raising families that, you know, are Christian and happy?
11: Yeah, so a lot of you out there probably already have a pretty strong community, thank God for that, and ask, well, if I've been getting a lot from this, what can I put in? And if you do feel that you're struggling, and if you don't have that strong community, a lot of times you don't realize that that's what you're missing. If you really feel that your family is struggling, ask, is this because we don't have the support, because just mom and dad are trying to do it ourselves? It does, in fact, take a village. You do need to find support. Ideally, it's from extended family, but also it's from neighbors and a religious community.
0: That's great. Great shout out. Tim Carney, thank you for inviting us to look at things in that fashion. And God bless you, and thank you for joining us here this morning.
11: Thank you. Have a good one.
0: You bet. Tim Carney, husband, dad, columnist, senior columnist for the Washington Examiner, and a senior fellow at the American Enterprise Institute. And as you just heard, the book is important, Family Unfriendly, How Our Culture Made Raising Kids Much Harder Than It Needs to Be. Very good book, worth getting, worth reading. And the counsel is really the kind of the gem there, which is our love for our children and our love for our spouses on a nuclear basis, as speaking for myself, that's not enough. We need each other. We need the sacraments. And we need to be part of a community which is helping us, and we're helping each other. Things we all know, but great to hear Tim Carney reminding us of it. We're going to take a short break here in a moment, and when we come back, we're going to be talking about a lot of good things, including a woman who's doing some great stuff with young people. So stick around. We'll be right back on the other side of the break. I'm getting this down to like

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2: 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The U.S. Department of Justice is suing Colorado over the alleged offering of in-state tuition and financial aid to illegal immigrants attending public colleges and universities. The latest legal challenge over what critics say amounts to discrimination against U.S. citizens. Fox News reports Associate Attorney General Stanley Woodward said, for three decades, Congress has made it clear that Colorado cannot give education benefits to illegal aliens that it does not give to all American citizens. Video of a great white shark leaping out of the water was captured in Newport Beach on Saturday. Rich Cassoni has more.
3: A local man was filming his brother boogie boarding when the shark leapt out of the water at around 6:30 a.m. Professor of Marine Biology and director of the Cal State Long Beach Shark Lab, Christopher Lowe, told KTLA the shark looked like a juvenile great white. He said it was probably just trying to scratch an itch due to parasites, or he added, it could be jumping for fun. I'm Rich Cassone.
2: The head of San Francisco's Roman Catholic Archdiocese will sit on the Vatican's highest judicial body. Pope Leo XIV has named Archbishop Salvatore Cordialoni as one of the seven new members of the Supreme Tribal of the Apostolic Signatura. The Vatican's press office announced the appointment on Saturday, along with other assignments within the church. The Supreme Tribunal of the Apostolic Signatura is composed of cardinals, bishops, and priests serving five-year terms. It is the highest judicial authority in the Catholic Church, second only to the Pope. Cordialoni expressed his gratitude to the Pope for the assignment in a post on X, saying, I received this responsibility with a profound sense of stewardship, recognizing that every office in the church is entrusted for the service of Christ, his people, and the mission of the gospel. Keeping you connected with the church and the world, this is Relevant Radio.
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7: Good morning and happy Monday. It's July 27th, 2026. Great day to be in summer and a great day to be here with each of you. And, you know, Gabby Burke is in the house. We'll pick things up with you, Gabby, in just a moment. And Sarah, you're on vacation. I hope you're having a great vacation. And a couple things here in the news, starting with the Hungarian Grand Prix. If you didn't catch it, Lando Norris actually came in first. The reason that's significant, if you're not a Grand Prix watcher or a Formula One watcher, is he actually won the season last year. And it was a great season, but this is his first time actually coming in first in a race in the current season. Again, that's the Hungarian Grand Prix, and he drives for McLaren. The guy I like, Max Verstappen, he drives for Red Bull. He came in number two, and he could be doing it again. Last season, he actually got within a hair's breadth, I think, of first. I think he finished second. But the beginning of the season was a little choppy, kind of not a lot of points for Max Verstappen, but maybe here we go again. So he started the race yesterday, I believe, in fifth, and as I said, he finished in second, and there's still a pretty large gap in points between him and the number one, who's not Lando Norris. It's the guy from the Ferrari driver, whose name is escaping me, Kimi Antonelli's got the most points, but Kimi didn't have a good race. So I don't know. I like Kimi. I particularly like Max. We'll see where this all lands, but fun race. Good to see a little excitement there in the Formula One. I mentioned this a little bit ago. I just think it's so worth mentioning again. And thank you, 1440 Daily News, for this. But the Gordie Howe Bridge it's in operation. Traffic is on it today. The Gordie Howe Bridge runs from Detroit to Windsor, Ontario. It's been in the works for 20 years. Thanks to 1440 Daily News, I found out that 1/3 of all physical goods travel from the United States to Canada by going across the Detroit River. So historically, that's been traffic largely occurring on the Ambassador Bridge, but this Gordie Howe Bridge is a more modern bridge. It takes traffic across and into Canada into a major highway. So the state of Michigan and the country of Canada actually jointly invested in this bridge, and it sounds like a very, very, very, very successful commercial enterprise is finally off the ground, and the traffic is flowing across that bridge. Tesla was down 15% on Friday. I think we pointed out on Thursday they had pretty high expenses, so the earnings were disappointing, so the stock was down 15%. And in U.S. politics, the main Democrats have picked their Senate candidate. That'll be Troy Jackson. Recall, about a month ago, the leading candidate withdrew himself. Some questions about his background that prompted him to withdraw. So now Maine has Troy Jackson as their Democratic candidate for the Senate. So, yeah, as I said, Maggie, it's great to be here with you. And we had a little fun on Friday doing kind of like, I'll ask you a question, you ask me a question.

0: favorite car. And you know, if you want to tell us your favorite type of car, that's great. The one that I like is works every time. The thing that just works every time, kind of explains itself right there. And I had a couple works every times for you. One is the it's I'm sure it works every time for many of you. It's simply steak and potatoes. Like, you're having dinner, light up the grill, make it inside, steak and potatoes. By the way, Gabby, I'm liking this. I'm seeing the chat here. You're following the Formula One stuff here. I like it. my other works every time actually is in the car world. Now I drive a Ford Expedition that has a manual feature in it, so you can downshift from 5 to 4 to 3, and that's a great works every time alternative to using your brakes. My first car as a kid was a Volkswagen Scirocco, and it was manual. We lived on a hill. That was its own fun thing, learning how to drive a stick on a hill. But pretty early on, my older friend Bill pointed out to me, like, you know, you can just downshift instead of like using your brakes. And I'm like, this is great, because you actually feel the car more and you're sparing your brakes. So works every time, downshifting in your manual vehicle. So what do you think, Gabby? Every time?
1: Well, I totally forget how to drive manual at this point.
0: I love it.
1: I don't remember how to do that anymore. You know what works every time? It's our minivan. Every time I load up the kids to the van, that car works as well.
0: Works
1: every time. And it's funny, there's just, you know, a little story there, because before we bought this minivan, my husband Tommy will just make fun of me that I want to, in Mexico we say the mama mobile, the minivan for, you know, the big families, right?
0: The mama mobile, yeah.
1: Yes.
0: The Catholic assault vehicle, yeah.
1: Yes, and he was like, oh no, we're not going to get it. And we tried it one time, he drove it, and he's like, yeah, this works.
0: And so it works every time for Tommy too, I like it.
1: It works, yeah. He pumps up the music and he feels like he's in a Ferrari, but he's in the minivan.
0: That means it works every time for the kids too.
1: If
0: dad's happy driving the car, that's good.
1: That's right. But you mentioned food. And with food, one thing that I works every time is carnita tacos at my place, at our home. It's just very easy. Everyone, it's a people pleasers. And, you know, put in lime, cilantro, onion. It's easy, fast. Everyone loves it. It works every time.
0: That's a good works every time. I want to come to your house for dinner. Are the carnitas something you prepare that evening? They seem like you need to kind of like let them kind of slow roast. Like, how do you make the carnitas?
1: Well, it's very simple. You go to Walmart and there's some packages that said carnitas.
0: I love it.
1: And you just get a couple of them. You just basically heat them up. And this is a great option because, you know, they have no preservatives or whatever. So it's like you just put them in the pan and heat them up, and it's quick and easy.
0: Works every time.
1: It works every time.
0: And the kids like it.
1: Yes.
0: Who doesn't like it?
1: Yeah.
0: By the way, in the chat, you know, I didn't see this when I was talking about the Formula One. Were you following Formula One over the weekend?
1: We've been following for years. We were big Checo Perez team when he was on Red Bull back in the day, and we were following, and I didn't know about your love about Max Verstappen, but you know, there was a kind of like a teammate / rivalry between them. And we're Checo Perez fans. Now I think we're rooting for Kimi because he's, yeah, doing very good.
0: 19-year-old.
1: Yes. I'm like very impressed by him, like has no fear. And they say, I don't know if this is true, that once the drivers become dads, they're speed kind of slower down, like they are more aware of the risks when they're driving. So I wonder if Max Verstappen kind of like, once he became dad, he kind of like lower his pace. But he's doing excellent, so I'm curious to see how he continues during the season.
0: I'm trying to see the connection there, because maybe earlier in the season he spends more time with his wife and kids, and then later in the season he's maybe because he's

0: getting better as the season goes on, but that's not necessarily a good development for the Verstappen family.
1: No, I'm curious to see. I mean, Leclerc, everyone is doing Hamilton. Just interesting to see Hamilton in Ferrari now. You know,
0: Hamilton's great. Yes. Hamilton's great. You got to love seeing the guy who has kind of won something like seven World Cups or seven seasons.
1: They were getting bored about that. You know, they were like, okay, let's get a new guy. And then Max Verstappen came. And I think people were getting also a little bit tired of, you know. But anyways, yeah, we'll see.
0: So what do you got for me? You want to hit me with a question?
1: Yes. What is your favorite movie that you cannot stop? Like, you don't get tired of watching? Mine, it's The Parent Trap. You know, with Lindsay Lohan. I think it was like early 2000s probably, where, you know, there are two twins, The Parent Trap. There's two twins, they're separate at birth. And then they meet each other during camp, and then the rest is history, trying to get their parents together.
0: Yeah. Yeah, that's a good one. That's a good one. The one that leaps to mind, and my kids are going to laugh, not because of the choice of movie, but because of the premise that I've actually watched an entire movie. So the one that comes to mind is It's a Wonderful Life, which I have watched in its entirety. And we all know that story. I just love that story. And I like watching a lot of movies over and over again, because as my son was saying at dinner the other night, he's like, "Dad, remember when we watched that movie?" In fact, this happened on Friday night. There was a movie with Emma Thompson and Hugh Jackman. I think it's called Sheep. I'm not quite sure of that. But anyhow, I fell asleep pretty early on to it. And then we were sitting at dinner on Saturday night, and I said, "You guys want to watch that movie that we watched, or that you guys watched last night?" And my wife, my two youngest boys, they're 20 and 19, or 20 and 20, I guess. They were like, they kind of one by one slowly are like, "No, like, we already watched it." Right. And I was like, "Well, it sounds like it was a really," because I heard it while I was sleeping, and it sounds like it was a really good movie. And they're like, "Yeah, it was a good movie." And then Josh chimed in with the, I can't remember the name of it, but some movie that, according to him, he's a master of exaggeration, but he's very funny. He's like, "Remember that movie we watched 10 nights in a row, Dad, so you could kind of get to the end?"
1: Oh, that will be me, definitely. 100%. Yes, I also sleep like 10 minutes throughout the movie. And then I'm trying to catch up in the morning. But yeah, it's all right.
0: It's all right. It's all right.
1: But that's a great pick. It's a Wonderful Life.
0: So you like Wonderful Life? Yeah.
1: Yes. Tommy, you know, presented that movie to me. I had no idea that it exists, and it's just beautiful. So yeah, 100%.
0: That's great. Well, let's take a short break here, and we'll pick it up on the other side of the break with Sharon Phillips, who's joining us from Seattle. So maybe there's some Pike's Place in her morning there.
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6: Around this time in the year 2002, Pope St. John Paul traveled to Guatemala, where he canonized a man known to many as simply Hermano Pedro, Brother Peter. Hello, I'm Father James Kubicki. And in 1975, before Hermano Pedro was beatified, I spent a summer in Guatemala. I spent 6 weeks in Antigua, Guatemala, where Hermano Pedro lived and died after coming to the New World from the Canary Islands of Spain. His charity for the poor and the sick has led people to this day to come seeking his help in the Church of St. Francis, where his body rests. He's known as the St. Francis of the Americas, and some say that he started the tradition of posada, in which groups of people, representing Mary and Joseph, go from house to house during Advent, seeking hospitality. Hermano Pedro's charity, though, extended beyond the living. to the dead. He had a particular devotion to the souls in purgatory, and he would ask the poor whom he helped to pray for them. At the beginning of each month, he would go door to door and offer to pray for the deceased members of each house. He offered up his many works of charity for the souls in purgatory. Such is true charity that is concerned not only with the physical needs of others, but also their spiritual needs, and is concerned with those needs even beyond this life. When he canonized St. Pedro in the year 2002, Pope St. John Paul called him an outstanding example for Christians today. He reminds us that training in holiness calls for a Christian life distinguished above all in the art of prayer. Let's close our reflection with something that Hermano Pedro used to say often. Remember, brothers and sisters, that we have only one soul, and if we lose it, we will not regain it.
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0: A little bit of sunshine. I wonder if there's a little bit of sunshine in Seattle right now. We're picking up the conversation, and Mark and Gabby here, and good morning to all of you. Happy Monday. And yeah, Sharon Phillips, right there in Seattle, high school youth minister, lead resident of Fulcrum Housing for Catholic Teachers in the Archdiocese of Seattle, building a program founded on Eucharistic discipleship. And we met back in July, or back on July 4th. We're still in July. You're one of nine perpetual pilgrims as part of the National Eucharistic Pilgrimage. Good morning, Sharon.
1: Good morning, Mark.
0: So you got some Pike's Place. Like, what do you got there to get your morning going there in Seattle? Thank you for joining us first thing in the morning there.
1: Yeah, it's great to be here. The sun is coming up, and it's a beautiful, cloudy, slightly rainy morning.
0: Very good, very good. And is Pike's Place the coffee of choice, or do we just kind of, yeah, a couple glasses of water,
1: you know,
0: and off you go?
1: If you're wanting the full Seattle immersion, I think that's a great option. Otherwise, there's a coffee shop on just about every corner here, so lots to choose from.
0: That's great. That's great. Well, I've been looking forward to our catching up since we met over dinner, and what a great conversation that was. And those of you listening since really the beginning of June know that we've been checking in with the pilgrims here when they were marching up the coast from Florida all the way up to Maine and then back down to Philadelphia for the 250th anniversary of our nation. And we'll get to that, Sharon. And, you know, I definitely want to talk about the pilgrimage. But the thing that really struck me when we met in July is what I'll just call your backstory. You know, you grew up in the Bay Area in California, and you have this thing on your business card that says, "Were not our hearts burning within us when he spoke to us on the way?" So you, something in you has moved you to Seattle. You're a pilgrim. I mean, there's a lot of there. So back to the question about your backstory. Tell us a little bit about how you grew up and who's been influential in your life.
1: Absolutely. Yeah, I grew up in Northern California, just outside of Sacramento. I'm the oldest in a beautiful Catholic family. I have two younger sisters, and growing up, the faith was an integral part of our family. We would pray the rosary every night. We would go to Mass together. And we had many different seasons in our family where we would have Bible studies with other youth hosted in our home or through our school group. And it was always so clear that the faith was important and foundational.
0: Did that come from, it sounds like it came from both of your parents, and did it, and what was the larger context, so to speak? You touched on a little bit, but it sounds like you were part of a larger family than the five of you, so to speak.
1: Yes, both of my parents are beautifully faithful. Our extended family isn't so large, I would say. I think we grew up with a sense of we were the only grandkids in the family, so we had plenty of attention from everyone.
0: Love it.
1: Plenty of love and pampering. And yeah, I think our Catholic community ended up becoming certainly a family from many close family friends and our church community and some families from school as well.
0: Yeah. So you grew up in a home that had this intentionality on the part of your parents, which you and your sisters picked up. Your grandparents kind of sounds like they doted on you in a good way. and the Bible study, and so your parish too was an integral part of your life?
1: Yes, we had a few parishes in my hometown that we were fairly involved in different seasons of growing up. They would have events like Vacation Bible School I was really involved in, and I really, really enjoyed that. I would love being a part of the children's and then the youth choir. I think I was probably 8 or 9 when I joined that for the first time.
0: So you were were you the youngest member of the choir?
1: I don't think so. I must have started pretty young. There were definitely many kids that were older.
0: So you're participating in Bible school, you're discovering the joy of music, your parents are intentionally Catholic and living the faith, and you're an older sister. So tell us a little bit about like what it was like being a, or not was like, what it is like being an older sister, and how being an older sister kind of influenced you, and just a little bit more about your life, you know, life in your family.
1: It's an amazing gift to have my two younger sisters. I love them so dearly, and they are just, you know, the beauty of siblings is that they are essentially built-in best friends, and that's absolutely how I feel about my sisters. Myself and my sister Shayla were about 1.5 years apart, just a little more, and we grew up, of course, very side by side in that way. And then my youngest sister Lily, we have about a 9 to 10 year gap as well, and so being about 9 years old when Lily joined the family was just a new, so exciting addition, just to be able to walk again with a younger sister. And I just love them both so dearly. They are amazing, fun people.
0: Yeah. And tell us more about, I remember talking about Lily. Tell us more, a little bit more about that whole experience for you becoming an older sister again, so to speak.
1: Right, yeah. So, as I said, Shayla and I grew up side by side all throughout childhood, especially those first 10 years. And that's a fair amount of time where it was just the two of us. And so we certainly had gotten into that groove. And one day our parents took us aside and told us that they wanted to grow our family through adoption. And so we had known that they wanted to do this for a fair amount of time. I want to say about, well, I have to be honest, the way that time passes when you're 8 or 9 years old, I'm not entirely sure, maybe 6 months to a year. And we began to get involved in an adoption agency and go through the process. And we were originally matched with one family and walked with the pregnant mother as, she was going through her pregnancy. And, the day that that little boy was born was so special. And what's even more special is that that mother felt empowered to actually, raise her son as her own, which was so, so beautiful, and we were so excited to support her in that. And so we returned to the adoption agency to see what the Lord had for us. And very shortly after, we were paired with Lily and her birth mom. And her birth mom was also pregnant at the time. And so I remember being able to meet her and put my hand on her belly and feel Lily kicking, and just the excitement of all of that was just so beautiful. And yeah, Lily was born and instantly joined our family, and it was just one of the greatest blessings of my life. I love her so dearly, and she, yeah, my life would not be the same.
0: It's beautiful. You can see how you've arrived, you can see what was written then in where you've arrived today there in Seattle. And you went to Franciscan, and after Franciscan moved to Seattle, and as I said, you have this remark, of course, it comes from the gospel, "We're not our hearts burning within us," when he spoke to us on the way. Who has been influential in your life, and when do you think you kind of first realized you had this vocation to follow our Lord in the fashion you have as a youth minister and as a person who likes checking out restaurants and writing songs, and to quote you, I experienced it with you. I'm experiencing with you now, but I also experienced with you at dinner, just trying to be the face of Christ. Who do you think influenced you to be there, to be that person you are?
1: So many people come to mind. I have been gifted with just a multitude of mentors in my life who have been so special to me and encouraging me, not even all of them being Catholic. I remember having school teachers who were just so influential, different people from our church community and professors in college. I would be remiss not to mention my mother, though she has been, of course, just as a mother is, just a foundational source of encouragement for me in the faith. One defining factor of our relationship is that we just love to talk and talk and talk. And we've spent so many hours just talking about what's going on in my life, in my mind and my heart, trying to wrap my mind around these things of faith and Christian life. And she was the founding leader of the Bible study that I attended in high school, and was a large source in encouraging me to attend Franciscan, and actually even is the one who emailed me the application to be a perpetual pilgrim. And beautiful. So she certainly has played a key role in much of my learning what it looks like to live for Christ.
0: Sounds like you talk to her every day. But do you want to give her a shout out here? What's her name?
1: Stacy.
0: Okay. So you want to give her a shout out?
1: Yeah, of course. Hi, Mom. Hope you're listening, and just know that I love you so dearly. And she's a faithful rosary with Father Rocky listener and prayer. So thank you for everything you've done for me. I love you.
0: Yeah. Hi, Stacy. Love your daughter here. And Sharon. So what brought you to Seattle? And you're dealing, what I remember from our conversation is that there's a lot of educated, transient people. Of course, it's a tech center. But what brought you to Seattle? You graduated from Franciscan. What brought you there? You could have gone, I presume, many places.
1: Yeah, I had this point living in Steubenville where I took a season to discern what my next step was, just really wanting to be attuned to the Lord and where he was leading me. And that started a lot with just sitting with what are my desires? What is what I've come to describe it as is what makes my heart burn. Emmaus is the road to Emmaus is a story that's very close to my heart. And I really do believe that we can discern God's will for our lives, having a lot to do with what our passions are and what, I just love the image of what makes your heart burn. I think Romans says, you can know what is the will of the Spirit by looking at the hearts of men. And I've always just been so inspired by that mode of discernment. And so looking at the things that I'm passionate about, I love, my biggest desire would be to be the face of Christ to the world and to be a way to introduce people to the person of Jesus. And as I sat with what that looks like and what that means, that sounds a lot like ministry to me.
0: Mm-hmm.
1: So then it really was, where do you call me to minister and who do you call me to minister to? And there are so many beautiful places in the country that I could have gone to, including California or something familiar, places that I had already been. But I really felt just this invitation from the Lord to step in faith and to, in effect, be a missionary is really what I desired, to be able to go out where I felt he called me and where he wanted me to serve. And so I had actually never been to Seattle, but I applied to the job and was accepted. And I really did feel called to minister in this area. There are studies that have come out that say that Seattle is the least churched city in the nation per capita. For all the people that are living here, it is the lowest average of church attendance in the residents in Seattle. And so with all of that being said, the church is actually much stronger here than I expected, having never been here before. And it's just been such a gift to be able to minister here and to join the Catholic community here, and to be whatever the Lord is asking me to be his face and encouragement, especially to the youth as a youth minister.
2: Thank you so much for sharing that, Sharon. And it's beautiful to see your willingness to serve the Lord in a new city completely. I think that's very encouraging for young people to know that even though it's something that's not familiar to them, that they're able to trust the Lord and go wherever he, you know, wants them to go. And that's beautiful to see from your testimony. Now that you've been there for a little bit or for a while, what are some of the concerns that you see or your hopes for the young people in Seattle? What are the things that are probably you're starting to notice now that you've been there for a while, that you're able to work with them as you walk with them too?
1: That is a beautiful question. If I could, I would love to shout out Emmaus Youth Ministry, which is our youth program. My high schoolers especially are just such amazing kids, and I am blessed every day by being able to walk with them, and they teach me as much as I teach them. It feels, what I've noticed about this area is that, as Mark mentioned, there are a high number of large companies that are based here, especially in tech and engineering. And I think that the culture really is influenced by that. It's a very high-achieving, very intelligent area. There's a lot of seeking knowledge and excellence in what you do, and especially what you do with your job. And so I find that the students are especially influenced by that, in that so many expectations are on them, and so much opportunity for high achievement, and these kids are absolute rock stars. And so it would be different from maybe other parts of the country, where the culture would have a different challenge. And I think the challenge here would be making sure that the Lord is leading you in that, and recognizing that faith is not necessarily about achievement. It's a place where you can come and just rest, where you can become who you are called to be. And that requires being able to sit with the Lord and to open your heart to Him and listen to His voice as well.
0: Beautiful, Sharon. And we're going to take a short break. When we come back, let's pick up exactly where you brought us. Maybe it's the how, you know, how to help that high achiever let it be done. Maybe it's a story, maybe it's both, but stick around, Sharon Phillips. I'm so grateful we're talking with you right here, right now. And we'll pick it up on the other side of the break.
3: The bottom line, ladies and gentlemen, pro-lifers are a people of persevering faith in God through prayer and fasting. We will bear any burden. We will endure any attack. We know that the cruel injustice of abortion need not be forever. We have hope and we have just begun.
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5: Hello, this is Bishop Joe Hanifeld to the Diocese of Grand Island, Nebraska. 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Remember, O most gracious Virgin Mary, that never was it known that anyone who fled to thy protection, implored thy help, or sought thy intercession was left unaided. Inspired with this confidence, I fly to thee, O Virgin of Virgins, my Mother. 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O Mother of the Word incarnate, despise not my petitions, but in thy mercy herein answer me. 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
0: Loosen my load. So talk with Sharon Phillips, and so grateful we are. 888-914-9149. You might have a question you want to ask her yourself. 888-914-9149. You know, during the break there, Sharon, I was reminded of Christine Wohar. She runs the Frassati organization here in the U.S. And some of you listening might not have picked up what we said at the beginning of this conversation, which is you're not only a high school youth minister, so shout out to Emmaus Youth Program. Beautiful to hear the things you're saying there. But you're also the lead resident of this Fulgrim Housing for Catholic teachers. So the reason Christine Wohar comes to mind is she made the point that Carlo Acutis died at a particularly young age. And then St. Pier Giorgio Frassati also died at a young age, but a little bit older, like in his 20s. So you get a lot of kind of the experience of living from these men who are triumphant. A lot of wisdom from them in these different moments, at these different seasons in life. And you were just kind of essentially drawing on that because you're forming these young people, but you're also living with your peers and folks who are a little further along in life. And we just left off with kind of like the how do you encourage, what have you seen to help these high achieving folks also achieve in a way that's going to be, you know, fulfill their hearts?
1: Yeah. It's one of the highest honors is being able to walk with others in introducing them to the person of Jesus and hoping to be his face to them as well. What comes to mind is the fourth part of the catechism, which is entirely dedicated to prayer, just starts off so straightforward and simple and just says prayer is your relationship with God. If you're not spending that time to pray, it's as if you're not sitting with him, having that conversation with him. And so that is disarming and comforting, because if you do pray, then you do seek that relationship with the Lord. And, you know, fortunately, or perhaps sometimes including a challenge, prayer takes time out of our day. And so I think just that practice of setting aside time, being able to, whether or not that's personal prayer or time in community, such as a youth group, or time in service in the larger community, time. There are so many different ways, but just really, I have found that the hardest things can often be simplified pretty simply down to spending that time and kind of reverencing the Lord with your schedule. Has just been really beautiful to grow in myself, as well as to invite others into.
0: Beautiful. I'm writing down that. I love that phrase, reverencing the Lord with your schedule. Okay, so let's go to Florida, Maine, everywhere in between, Philadelphia. I know many of you listening know this. I want to underscore this. So it was on Pentecost Sunday that Sharon, eight other pilgrims, Father Rocky, a bunch of folks were in St. Augustine, Florida, where the first Mass occurred here in our great nation and before our nation was founded. And many people got on an airplane after that, but you were not one of them. You actually went up the coast all the way up to Maine and then came back down to Philadelphia, got there July 2nd. And it was there for our nation's 250th anniversary. And my, I love the phrase, Jesus, take the wheel. You had a little kind of van that you all took together, when you weren't actually processing, but, you were literally by Jesus' side for more than 30 days consecutively. My really simple question is, what was your attitude going into that journey, and what did you discover on the road, so to speak?
1: Wow. That's a great question. I feel that I've lived probably 10 lives between May and where we stand now.
0: Love it.
1: My attitude going in was, I would say, very curious and eager. I'd say those are two words that would sum it up pretty well. Eager, of course, to see. You just can't spend that much time with our Lord in the Eucharist, with a community, a daily community with eight other young adults, or even that much time going through all these dioceses, all these different churches, and all these parish communities. You can't spend that time and not know that the Lord is going to do something, and that he will move and that it will be a blessing. So I was very eager to see what that would be. But I was, of course, also, I say curious, largely because it's such a unique opportunity to be able to serve in this capacity that it's not like many other experiences I had had before. And so it was a bit foreign and a bit, I have heard others describe what this is like, but what is it going to be like for me? And what is going to happen?
0: So it would be a grave disservice to ask you to generalize about the 10 lives. So instead, tell us about one of those lives or three of those lives.
1: My time on pilgrimage is one that I will be reflecting on and receiving from, I think, probably for the rest of my life. If I had to describe one of those lives, I would just start with that time with Jesus in the Eucharist, especially the tabernacle in the van. I had this realization prior to the start of the Eucharistic pilgrimage, which was that between working in two parishes, working in Catholic schools, spending lots of time in the Catholic community in Seattle, and living in this teacher housing opportunity, which does have a chapel with Our Lord, which is where I'm sitting now, I realized that I am almost always on the property with Our Lord, and that he's there somewhere with me throughout my day. And being able to be on this pilgrimage so clearly reminded that, oh, I'm sitting in a van with a tabernacle right in front of me. Or, oh, this is my sixth church today with a new tabernacle each time. Just helped me really grow the muscle of recognizing Our Lord's presence in my life, to being able to know and be, I think, just more aware that he's there as I move through my day.
0: Wow. I'm almost better off not asking questions. You can just talk, but I'll ask questions here. So now you're back, as you said, you're on the one, well, let me put it this way. On the one hand, as you just attested, you've arranged and Our Lord has arranged for you to be in his presence physically, even on the other side of the end of the pilgrimage. But on the other hand, you're back in Seattle, and as you just described, it's like the least churched city in our nation. And I might be wrong here, and please tell me if I am. I hope I am, actually. It would seem that there would be circumstances that would make it easier to not spend time with our Lord just because of the kind of change in circumstance of your life. So what about all that?
1: I feel that the Lord has taken a lot of mercy on me in that I could be a little distractible, and maybe I could get swept away in all that the city and the surrounding nature and just so many different options of how to spend my time. But being able to, I'm very thankful to be in this season of life. I think it's been structured in a way that it's always that dynamic of returning, whether or not it's at the end of the day, returning back to the chapel here, or if it's in my mind or my heart, returning and remembering that he is Lord over whatever it is that's taking up all my mental space. I think I do find that act of returning to be very merciful, and I try to practice that with myself, just always receiving that mercy to return and to find my place in His presence.
0: Yeah, it's great. I'm also can't help thinking about your relationship with your mom again. Raised a beautiful daughter, and now you're bringing Christ to so many others there in Seattle. We've got a little bit of time left here, Sharon Phillips. Sharon was one of the 9 Eucharistic pilgrims, perpetual pilgrims, and I think was is the wrong verb there, is. And as we're hearing, she's docile to the Holy Spirit and Jesus Himself in the Blessed Sacrament and in all the circumstances of her life. I love this little thing you have. You say you like exploring new restaurants, learning about our faith in human experience, attempting daily activity outdoors, songwriting, worship leading, and humorous conversations. Tell us a little bit about how you're doing that before school. I presume school's going to resume for you in a few weeks, end of the month, something like that, in August. Talk to us a little bit about that approach to living is helping you prepare for the kids coming back.
1: Many of those can be summed up in what I just spent my last week doing. We had our high school youth conference down in Portland, Oregon. It's called Ignite Northwest, and it is a regional conference where all across the Pacific Northwest, high schoolers come and gather for 5 days of pretty rigorous faith formation. Many, many religious are present there. I'm not even sure the number of religious communities, but from all over the country, we bring religious and have these workshops where we just dive into all these different topics of our faith. There's daily mass, rosaries, and I was blessed to be able to lead the music ministry for our night of adoration, which was just always such a pleasure and an honor to be able to minister to the prayer of those gathered with our Lord in adoration. I find that to be a very beautiful thing. And summer in some ways is a break, but in other ways, youth ministry can shine in those moments of freer schedules, less homework or sports. And so we've had a really, really lovely time just gathering throughout the summer. Of course, I was gone on this pilgrimage. So being able to be back and get coffees as a youth group together and go on these youth conferences has been... Yeah, it's great to be back.
0: You missed them. They missed you. Well, Sharon, I'm so glad we got to catch up in this fashion. I look forward to doing that more in the future. I'll give you the last word, and it can be a site, it could be a piece of advice, it could be, I have no last word, but I'll give you the last word.
1: I would just love to shout out my perpetual pilgrim team. It was such a pleasure to be serving with them. And just this Eucharistic pilgrimage has been a great catalyst in my life. And I hope that it is that way for the whole church in America, that we can just, seek that time with our Lord in the Eucharist.
0: Well, I'm blessing myself here, and let's pray to Our Lady in gratitude, and I'll kick us off here. Sharon Phillips, thank you for your time, but please join me in this prayer. Hail Mary, full of grace, the Lord is with thee.
1: The Lord is with thee. Blessed art thou among women,
0: and blessed is the fruit of thy womb, Jesus.
1: Holy Mary, Mother of God,
0: pray for us sinners,
1: now and at the hour of our death.
0: Amen. Sharon Phillips, great spending time with you. Have a great day.
1: Thank you, Mark.
0: So that was Sharon Phillips, one of the 9 perpetual pilgrims. And if you just tuned in, rewind about 40 minutes, you're going to be very glad you listened to every minute of it. We're going to pass the baton over here to my friend and master, Patrick Madrid, here in just a minute. If you didn't catch it, Lando Norris did win the Hungarian Grand Prix yesterday. It's the first time he won a Grand Prix this season. Remember, he won the entire season last year. Max Verstappen, my guy, he had a pretty good Grand Prix yesterday. He came in second, and according to my sons, he did that in spite of having not so great a car. And Bugs Bunny debuted on this day in 1940, and the Korean War armistice occurred on this day in 1953 as well. As I said, we're going to take it up with Patrick and Sias on the other side of the break. 888-914-9149. I see one of you's got a good question already lined up, and be the next one to ask Patrick. You won't be disappointed. 888-914-9149.

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2: 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ICE plans to dramatically ramp up operations to locate and arrest Haitian nationals whose temporary protected status is expected to end imminently. The expanded operations is expected to begin as soon as this week, as the Supreme Court's certified judgment is expected to be transmitted to the lower courts today, clearing the way for the Trump administration to proceed with ending TPS for more than 300,000 Haitians. Federal sources told Fox News Ohio will be heavily targeted, as Ohio has a large Haitian population. The jackpots for the Mega Millions and Powerball lotteries continue to grow.
3: Nearly $1.5 billion will be up for grabs this week. Saturday night's Powerball drawing failed to produce a big winner, so an estimated $633 million is on the line for Monday night. Meanwhile, Tuesday's Mega Millions jackpot jumped to $800 million since no tickets matched all six numbers in Friday's drawing. Just go buy a ticket. Somebody's got to win. Might as well be you. Hey, or me. I'm Lisa Carton.
2: During his Angelus address on Sunday, Pope Leo XIV reflected on the mystery of the kingdom of God as a treasure that transforms human life. Commenting on the gospel parables of the hidden treasure and the peril of great value, the Pope said that the kingdom of God brings a joy so profound that leaving everything behind is no longer experienced as a loss, but as a gain. A federal appeals court has ruled President Trump cannot implement his executive order tightening mail-in voting regulations. The First Circuit Court of Appeals on Saturday rejected the administration's request to lift a lower court injunction. The DOJ argued that the lawsuit challenging the order was premature, as they have not finalized actions or policies. Keeping you connected with the church and the world, this is Relevant Radio.
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8: Hey there, good morning. Welcome back to the Patrick Madrid Show. 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Here's one from Kip. He says, because of my relocation for work, I've been attending several different parishes in his area, as my schedule permits. Yesterday, I tried a different parish I'll never go back to. I'm a cradle Catholic. Every Mass I've ever attended, we kneel after the Lamb of God in reverence to the Lord and in preparation to receive Him. At this parish, everyone remained standing through the entire liturgy of the Eucharist. The lack of reverence spilled over into other areas of the Mass. He says, it was so off, I thought I made a mistake and had attended a non-Catholic service, a Protestant service. This has bothered me since yesterday, and I feel that things like this are contributing to a lack of belief and reverence for the true presence of Christ in the Eucharist. Parishes like this are leading the flock astray. Your thoughts would be appreciated. Well, my thoughts are, I know what you're talking about. it is outside the norm. It's not what the bishops of this country have prescribed, which is that we kneel at that time. And it, in the general instruction of the Roman Missal, it stipulates what the times are during the Mass when we kneel, that being one of them. There, you know, how can I phrase this? There have been some bishops who, going back perhaps most notably to Cardinal Roger Mahony, the former Archbishop of Los Angeles, who more or less independent of any other diocese at the time, he issued a directive in the Archdiocese of Los Angeles that from henceforth, that standing would be the norm at that time. Utterly different from what the rest of the church and the rest of the country was doing. And he issued a document in which he laid out the reasons why he thought this was a good idea. And so that was by mandate, and that's what was done there. And that's going back decades now. So it's an entrenched posture in that diocese. And a few other dioceses have followed that. But what you experienced is an anomaly. It's not typical. And all I can tell you is that if a bishop were to say, in this diocese, we will kneel or not kneel at this time, technically they do have that competence to make that decision. One could argue whether that's pastorally correct and is it beneficial to do that. I always thought it was very not beneficial for the directive in the Archdiocese of Los Angeles to mandate that everybody stand, but I'm not a bishop. But in any case, the reasons that were given, the liturgical reasons that were given, I thought were very unpersuasive. So what I can tell you is that what you experience is typically an anomaly. And so if you were to go to 9 out of 10 parishes, you wouldn't see that. Maybe, I don't know, maybe 90 out of 100 parishes, you wouldn't see that. And I don't think that that's likely to catch on elsewhere. If anything, I think that the pendulum, liturgically speaking, in this country is moving back toward where it really belongs and where it once was in terms of doing things the right way, in terms of the traditional way. Now, I will offer this additional critique, and that is one of the significant problems of mandating that the lay faithful stand at times of the Mass when everybody else in the church, everywhere else, is kneeling, is because it's an unnecessary introduction.

0: Health is a significant reason why I'm always pleased when I see that it returns to what everybody else is doing. So that's what I would suggest. And I think you're right. If that was as bothersome to you as it seems to have been, I wouldn't go to that parish anymore. And you know what? You might want to check back with them in 5 or 6 or 8 years, and you might find that the new pastor says, yeah, we're not doing that anymore. We're going to do what everybody else in the church is doing, and we're going to kneel after the Lamb of God. I wouldn't be surprised if it went back to the normal way not too long in the future. Thanks for the email. 888-914-9149. We'll go next to Mark now in Hayward, California. Good morning, Mark, and welcome.
1: Good morning. Welcome. Yeah. My question is, I'm a believer. You know, I've been born again. I repented. I've been baptized, and I'm going to this Catholic church, and I haven't been baptized in his Catholic church, and he won't let me take communion. He says I need 7 sacraments in order for salvation, and I don't understand that, because my wife's a Catholic, and we've been married over 30 years, mm-hmm. and he won't let us take communion, you know? I mean, but she's been baptized in the Catholic church,
0: yeah.
1: And I don't understand that, why he would say I need, and I only find two.
0: I can explain it to you. There's a really good biblical reason, and it's found in 1 Corinthians chapter 11. Begin reading in verse 23, where St. Paul warns people exactly in your situation. He warns people in general, but he says, if you receive in an unworthy manner, you are guilty of the body and the blood of the Lord. And that's another way of saying what St. John says in 1 John chapter 5, where he talks about two kinds of sin. He says that all wrongdoing is sin, but there is some sin that is not mortal or deadly sin. And so back to 1 Corinthians 11, this warning in the Bible says, if you are not properly prepared to receive the Lord in the Eucharist, you shouldn't do so because you're guilty of murder if you do it. And if that were just a symbol, if it was just a piece of bread, that would not be possible to be guilty of murder. But because it really is Jesus present under the Blessed Sacrament, that we have to follow the biblical warning to be properly prepared to receive it. So if you haven't gone to confession, and since you're not a Catholic, I guess you haven't, that'd be a really important issue. And I would invite you to become Catholic so that you can clear away this obstacle and be able to receive Holy Communion, because it really is the body, blood, soul, and divinity of Jesus. And then the second reason, Mark, is because in that same passage, it says if one eats and drinks without discerning or recognizing the body, he eats and drinks damnation unto himself. Judgment is how it's commonly translated, but it means damnation. And what that means is twofold. Not only if somebody doesn't recognize that this is really the body and blood, soul and divinity of Jesus, the real presence as we Catholics talk about it, that's one aspect. The other aspect is if the person is not a Catholic and doesn't recognize that in order to receive the sacrament, you have to be in the body of Christ insofar as being in the church, in the Catholic Church, which you are not, although I reiterate my invitation for you to become Catholic. So those are the two very important biblical warnings that St. Paul gives as to why you should not receive communion until you're ready to do so, and I hope and pray that you'll, you know, go in that direction. But this also applies to Catholics as well. If a Catholic is in the state of mortal sin, if he's not prepared to receive Holy Communion, he should not go to communion either. And St. Paul finishes, I'll leave it at this, by saying, this is why many of you are sick and some of you are dying. Now, did he mean that literally? Maybe, possible. Or if he meant it figuratively, it's still a very serious thing that it causes spiritual illness and even spiritual death in the form of mortal sin. So I think that's the reason why you should not continue to receive communion and take steps to become Catholic so that you can.
1: But does the 7 sacraments lead to salvation? I don't think it does.
0: Yeah, that's fine. You can think it does or think it doesn't, but Jesus said that no one can enter the kingdom of heaven unless he has been born again of water and the Holy Spirit, speaking of the sacrament of baptism. You know, it's fine if you disagree. That's up to you. But Jesus said these things. He said in John chapter 6 that unless you eat my flesh and drink my blood, referring to the Eucharist, the bread of life, you will have no life within you. And if you don't eat my flesh and drink my blood, you won't be raised up on the last day. I mean, Jesus said that. I believe it.
1: Yeah.

0: Believe it, I believe it. I know the significance of communion. I've studied it and read it. But I'm just like, should I get baptized in the church so I can take the communion?
1: Yeah, absolutely. But only do it if you're ready to be Catholic, you know, through and through. Receiving Holy Communion is a very important thing.
0: And, being a Pentecostal church, it doesn't make you saved? Is that what you're trying to say?
1: Well, I wasn't saying that, but I'll be happy to say that too, sure. Yeah, being a member of a Pentecostal church doesn't make you saved. Being a member of a Catholic church doesn't make you saved.
0: No, being it's if faith you have the grace of salvation, to faith in God, being saved. I've been born again. I've repented of my sins. I'm following Jesus. God's in my heart by the Holy Spirit. I feel God every day, you know. I'm getting closer to Him. So I just want to follow God the right way.
1: That's good.
0: I want to be able to take communion.
1: That's good. Good, good, good. I'm happy for you. And I just want to roll out the red carpet and say, come home to the Catholic Church. Because remember, Jesus says, why do you say to me, Lord, Lord, but do not do what I command you? He says, it's not the one who says to me, Lord, Lord, who will enter the kingdom of heaven, but the one who does the will of my Father. And the Father's will is that we listen to Jesus.
0: And exactly.
1: He established a church. He gave us sacraments so that we can be fed during the journey in this life so we can go to heaven and be with Him forever there as well. And so
0: why does the Bible say two sacraments? It says baptism and it's communion.
1: I didn't hear the question. What is what?
0: The Bible only has two sacraments, baptism and the communion.
1: Where does the Bible say it only has two sacraments?
0: I looked it up and it said two sacraments. It said baptism and the communion. That was the only two sacraments in the Bible.
1: Can you tell me the verse where the Bible says there are only two sacraments? I don't know that verse.
0: It's in the New Testament. I didn't write it down, but it was in the New Testament.
1: Right. There is no verse that says there are only two sacraments. There are verses that talk about the sacraments. So John 3 is where I mentioned the sacrament of baptism. It's not the only passage, but that's where Jesus talks about it. Jesus established the sacrament of baptism when he was baptized in the River Jordan by St. John the Baptist.
0: Mm-hmm. Right.
1: In John 6, John 6 and 1 Corinthians chapter 11, it talks about the Holy Eucharist and elsewhere too. In James chapter 5, it talks about the sacrament of holy anointing. In Acts chapter 2, it talks about the sacrament of confirmation on the day of Pentecost when the Holy Spirit came upon them. So, I mean, you can see the sacraments in the pages of the New Testament, but there is no verse anywhere in the Bible that says there are only two sacraments. That's not true.
0: Okay, so I have to have the seven sacraments in order for salvation?
1: No, you have to have the sacraments that you're able to have. So if you're not already validly baptized, you would need to be validly baptized. Perhaps you already are. You would receive the sacrament of confirmation, the sacrament of the Holy Eucharist. If you are married and there's something irregular about your marriage, that might be another sacrament, the sacrament of holy matrimony you would receive. If before you die, if you can receive the sacrament of holy anointing, that's good. You probably will never receive the sacrament of holy orders because you're already married, so you're not going to ever become a priest.
0: Yeah.
1: So Jesus gives us the sacraments for us to have nourishment and healing and forgiveness and strength in this life. So if I were you, I would recommend that you not think of them, I got to get all these sacraments, but rather I get to receive these sacraments from Jesus that will make your spiritual life all the more powerful.
0: I just need to get baptized in the Catholic Church in order to take communion. That's
1: a shortened form of it, yeah. It would lead to that for sure. Were you ever baptized in a different church, Mark?
0: Yeah, I was baptized, born-again believer, baptized in Pentecostal church.
1: How did they baptize in that church? Was it with water and they either immersed you or poured water over your head, probably immersion, I would guess. And did the minister say, as he was baptizing you, I baptize you in the name of the Father and of the Son and of the Holy Spirit?
0: Yep, that's what he baptized me with.
1: Okay, so you're probably almost certainly validly baptized. So you wouldn't be baptized in the Catholic Church because you can only be baptized validly once.
0: So, yeah, I was baptized. I'm a born-again believer. But my wife has been going to the Catholic Church. She was raised a Catholic. So we were going to Catholic Church, and the priest won't let me take communion. Right. And then he said
1: we already talked about that. He's right to do so. He's right because he's standing on the Word of God in Scripture. And the Word of God in Scripture says that in 1 Corinthians chapter 11, that you should not receive communion until you're properly prepared. So he's just standing on the Word of God, and that's what he should do.
0: But we don't need the seven sacraments for salvation, because salvation comes through faith in God.
1: Where does the Bible say that? That there's no need for the sacraments?
0: I didn't say there was no need for the sacraments.
1: You did. You said salvation doesn't come from the seven sacraments.
0: He's saying that I have to have seven sacraments in order to be saved.
1: No, he didn't say that. What he said was that you need to receive the sacraments to follow Jesus' command.
0: No, he didn't say it like that. Okay. He said it right out in church, man. He said you need seven sacraments for salvation. That's what he said.
1: You can't get all seven, as I was mentioning earlier, because you'll never be a priest, and that's the sacrament of holy order. So strictly speaking, I mean, he's right to say you do need to receive the sacraments because Jesus said that.
0: Yeah, right. That's why I want to get baptized in the church so I can be able to take sacraments. And my wife, too, he won't let her take it either. So.
1: Yeah. Well, he's right to do that. And you should be docile and teachable and listen to what he's teaching you because he's teaching you the Bible truth. You should listen to him. And I hope you will come into the Catholic Church. I mean, certainly anything we can do here at Relevant Radio by way of info or anything. But he's telling you the truth.
0: Yeah. So what steps should I take to be baptized in the church so I can take communion?
1: Okay. Well, I don't think, number one, that you need to be baptized. If you are already baptized in a Protestant church, the Catholic Church would recognize that as valid. And you can't ever get rebaptized. Once you're baptized, that's it. It does its job all at once. But they can find out, was this a valid baptism or not? And they can help you make that determination. You know, if they decide, well, that may not have been valid, then they might conditionally baptize you. But I'm guessing...
0: That's what he's saying. We don't have no baptism, or I can't find the baptismal paper from the church. So, and that's what he was asking for the baptism. Okay. I don't have it. Years ago.
1: Okay. Yeah, so what he would do most likely is he would say, all right, Mark, we'll do a conditional baptism whereby you will be baptized in the name of the Father and of the Son and of the Holy Spirit. He'll either immerse you in water or pour water over your head. And if your earlier baptism wasn't valid, you now are baptized. And if your earlier baptism was valid, this is to no effect. It's a provisional baptism just in case the first one wasn't valid. But either way, you will be validly baptized, which is great.
0: All right.
1: Yeah. And then, so you asked about what step. So then the next step, chances are, he's probably going to recommend, and I would too, that you get into what's called the OCIA program at that parish, which is a class of instruction. It meets over time to learn about the Catholic faith and really get a handle on it so that you can make a decision to say, yes, I want to become Catholic. And then typically at Easter Vigil, so next year, the night before Easter morning, at that Mass is when parishes typically receive people into the church. They're either fully initiated, which is what would happen with you, if you receive conditional baptism, you'd receive confirmation and the Holy Eucharist. And you probably also would go to confession too before that. And then there are other people who have never been baptized. So they are baptized and then confirmed and receive the first Holy Eucharist. So it's a beautiful, wonderful thing. And at that point, you would be fully initiated and you could go to communion every day with your wife, assuming she does the same thing.
0: So
1: and you get your marriage regularized.
0: If I'm not in the Catholic Church, I'm not saved. If I've been born again in another church, you have to be in a Catholic Church to be saved?
1: Well, Jesus said, go into the whole world and make disciples of all nations. And so the church recognizes that, you know, that's his will, that everybody be baptized and to come into the church. Yeah, that's his will. We have to follow Jesus. In other words, we can't do it freelance. So the Catholic Church says, here's what Jesus said. Let's do that. So I'm just excited to hear, Mark, that you're on the journey. I'm glad you called in today. I'm glad we had a chance to kick around some of these ideas. And call anytime. I have to take a break, but call anytime and we can pick it up from there. Thank you. And I'll be right back.

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0: Welcome back. That number again, 888-914-9149. Let's go to Dan in Las Vegas. Been a long time, Dan. Welcome.
1: Hey, thanks for taking my call.
0: Yeah, you got it.
1: Well, I did some reading on my phone, I guess, at your suggestion, and I found that you were right, that in history, that there was a first by the fellow by the name of Linus, and then a fellow by the name of Cletus, and then a fellow by the name of Clement, were the first people that took over the church when Peter was gone.
0: Yes, the first popes.
1: That's so, well. You know, over the years, you said you go back farther than anybody else, and I guess that proves it.
0: Wow, you and I have had so many wonderful conversations over the years, and I'm happy to hear that you're saying this. That's great. But I suspect there's a but in there somewhere. Am I right?
1: Well, I like calling him because you're so good at what you do. And, you know, for somebody to take a call like mine over and over again and to, you know, we always, you know, get into doctrine is what I'm interested in. Doctrine is what saves you. And so in looking at these three men, I can't find what they preached. I mean, to put it this way, if they, obviously they were alive when Peter was alive and the other apostles, like Paul and right. Philip and John. And so they heard what was put in the Bible, that's what they heard. So if they, if they changed anything, Paul said, though we are an angel from heaven, preach any other gospel unto you other than which we have preached, let him be accursed. That was Galatians 1 and 8.
0: Right.
1: So that's what's important. It's not, I mean, if it doesn't really say, there's some information on some letters that Clement wrote, I guess, in correction to a church. Hey, if Clement preached the same thing that Peter preached, I believe he's got truth.
0: Well, let's
1: do a
0: survey.
1: If he preached something different, then he don't.
0: Right, let's do a survey. So in the epistle to the Corinthians, he, and I'm deeply familiar with this document, having read it a number of times over the years. So he teaches the sovereignty of God and that the church should reflect God's sovereignty and his order. This is the stated reason, as you mentioned, for him writing to the Corinthians in the first place, because their church was in a great state of disorder and upheaval. Mm-hmm. So he was writing to help them correct that. He speaks at length about how Jesus shed his blood for our salvation. He talks about how his death on the cross was offered according to God's will. He talks about how believers have forgiveness through the shed blood of Jesus on the cross. He talks about how salvation is by grace through faith, not by human merit. So he stomps hard on the idea that we can be justified apart from grace through works. He talks about how good works are a necessary fruit of faith. He actually has a lengthy section where he talks about good works and what they should be. So he talks about love for others, how we should be living in holiness, we should persevere in the faith, that we should repent of our sins. He has a lengthy section on apostolic succession, and he talks about how Jesus commissioned the 12 apostles, and the apostles appointed successor bishops, they ordained presbyters, etc., deacons. He talks about how these leaders in the church should not be removed unless there's some serious cause. He talks at length about Jesus's high priestly prayer in John 17 about the unity of the church. So he comes down hard against, you know, pride and rebellion, that kind of thing. He talks a lot about repentance and confessing sin, turning away from sin. He talks about the resurrection. He talks about prayer. He talks about having respect for civil authorities. I mean, there's a lot in there. And it seems to me that from front to back, it's all doctrine.
1: Well, send me a link and I'll look at that real close.
0: It's easy. Just, I mean, I'm not, believe me, I would hand carry it to you if I could, but it's easily obtained on the internet. Just go to, to newadvent.org and then go to, the Church Fathers section and then click on, you want Clement of Rome. and his epistle to the Corinthians. And it's there in its entirety in English.
1: Okay. Well, and I'll do that. Okay. And just real quick, yeah, thank you. Where I can't stick my neck out is, you know, through the Old Testament, Paul said the Old Testament is a schoolmaster to bring us unto Christ. Mm-hmm. And all of the Old Testament is built around the concept of something innocent dying in lieu of something else that's guilty, starting with Adam and Eve. Mm-hmm. Their nakedness was covered with the skins of an animal. That was evidence of a death.
0: Right, and Genesis 3. Yeah, I'm familiar.
1: So ultimately, you know, what one of the biggest changes, people call it a dispensational change. You can call it that if you want to. But in when Moses, you know, was helping the children of Israel get out of bondage, which was a type of sin, the thing that delivered them wasn't the lice and the flies and the darkness and the blood. It was the blood of a lamb on the doorpost. And so where I can't stick my neck out is if I was a family back then and Moses came and said, okay, tonight we're going to be delivered. And he gave them the instructions specifically on how they were going to be delivered. And that was the death of a lamb, the blood on the doorpost. And then God made a statement. He said, when I see the blood, I'll pass over you. Mm-hmm. And there was only one place that he was looking for it, and that's where he said to put it.
0: Yeah, and I'm very familiar with the book of Exodus, so I understand all these points. You're right. On the doorpost and the lintels, the blood must be
1: back then,
0: put.
1: Yeah, back then there was only one Lord, one faith, and there was no baptism, but there was only one way to do it, and that's the way God said. So in my looking at these men, and I'll call you back, I'm going to read about it, and if they had the same message that Peter did, then yeah, they're saved. But
0: remember one thing is that you have to also take into account the purpose of a given letter. So I would recommend if you want like a rich doctrinal understanding, read Clement's letter to the Corinthians, but recognize that it was an ad hoc letter written in the time of a crisis in that church. And the primary focus was to help quell this rebellion that was going on in Corinth.
1: If the letter was to the church, it was a letter to people that had already heard a plan of salvation.
0: Sure, they heard it from Paul.
1: If they heard it from Paul, Paul wrote what he believed, and that's what they should believe. Now, if they have erred, and definitely they have, otherwise you wouldn't be getting the letter straightened up.
0: Well, but my point maybe is a little bit different. What I'm driving at here is that his intention for writing this letter was not to deliver a treatise on theology. He did talk a lot about theology and doctrine along the way, but the goal of the letter was to help put this church back in order in terms of its rebellion, the rebellion of some, anyway, against the established leaders. So,
1: let me just
0: one quick proviso, and that is, don't expect that Clement's epistle should be 3 Corinthians, because it's not. It wasn't intended to be that. It was intended to say, here's a problem, you guys need to fix it, kind of thing.
1: Right. I understand it was a direction, it was ensuring domestic tranquility in the church, I guess. But ultimately, in the past, you know, you have mentioned, and I have found this, that the Catholic Church that believes that when you're baptized, that you automatically, at baptism, receive the Holy Ghost.
0: That's right. That's true.
1: Okay. Well, that's not biblical.
0: Sure it is. Sure it is. Acts chapter 2, St. Peter says that. Repent and be baptized, every one of you, for the forgiveness of your sins, and you will receive the gift of the Holy Spirit. It's right there in the Bible.
1: Well, that's... Okay, well, in the 8th chapter, Paul...
0: Whoa. I just gave you the passage says...
1: No.
0: I just told you where it says that you will receive the gift of the Holy Spirit when you're baptized. Deal with that, please.
1: Well, there's some other witnesses as to exactly how that happens.
0: Let's talk about that passage. You can't just skip over it and say, oh, well, let's talk about another passage. I hit you right between the eyes with the passage that contradicts exactly what you just said. You have to deal with that. Why does Peter say, repent and be baptized, and you will receive the gift of the Holy Spirit?
1: He said, repent and be baptized, every one of you, in the name of Jesus Christ for the remission, not forgiveness, for the remission of sins, and you shall receive the gift of...
0: You shall receive the gift of the Holy Spirit. Verse 38, he says it right there. Baptism brings with it the gift of the Holy Spirit. You said it doesn't.
1: What about the... It says that it includes the two, just like Jesus included the two to Nicodemus. He said, you must be born of the water and of the Spirit. He didn't say they come together. He separated them.
0: You said that the Bible doesn't teach that we receive the Holy Spirit in baptism. I showed you the verse where it explicitly says that we do, and now you want to scamper off to another passage. Why?
1: Because it clarifies it in two other places.
0: No, it doesn't need to clarify it. It's a statement unto itself right here.
1: It's in there for that reason. It's in there in two other places, so you can see exactly what he's talking about.
0: No,
1: it's in the eighth chapter of Acts when Philip calls Peter and he says they have been baptized in Jesus' name, but they have not yet received the Holy Ghost. That's in the eighth chapter.
0: He's talking there about the sacrament of confirmation, because the Holy Spirit comes to us, the Holy Ghost comes to us in different ways. In baptism, yes, but to receive the Holy Spirit in the way he's talking about in Acts 8 refers to the sacrament of confirmation. Which is why St. Peter says in 1 Peter 3:21, baptism now saves you. Not as a removal of dirt from the body, but as an appeal. You can't be saved apart from the Holy Ghost. You can't.
1: No,
0: and 1 Peter 3 says that baptism now saves you.
1: All right, well, in the 10th chapter, Peter says, can we deny that? When he hears Cornelius speaking in tongues and worshiping God, which that happened before they were baptized. And he said, can we deny baptism to these that have received the Holy Ghost as we have? And he commanded them to be baptized in the name of Jesus.
0: Yeah, and it doesn't in any way say that when they were baptized, they did not also again and in a new way receive the Holy Spirit. When Jesus was baptized, what did we see? In John's gospel, he goes down into the water. We see the form of the Holy Spirit, the Holy Ghost, in the form of a dove. We see we hear the voice of the Father. So when Jesus did that, So when Jesus did that, he was establishing the sacrament of baptism, and we see the Holy Ghost present then and there.
1: Right. It shows that they're both going to happen. It included all three of them.
0: Here's where I'm confused, Dan. Maybe you can help me out. It seems like we're now off onto a different topic, because originally you said that baptism does not bring with it the gift of the Holy Ghost. And I quoted the passage where it says it does, but I'm not sure what we're talking about now. Can you clarify for me?
1: Okay, in Acts 2:38, that expresses that both events are necessary for salvation, you feel that baptism automatically happens the Holy Spirit automatically is received when you get the Holy Ghost. In the eighth chapter, they were baptized and they didn't receive it yet. They didn't receive it until they spoke in tongues.
0: Yeah, but see, I'm explaining why that's the case. It's referring there to the sacrament of confirmation.
1: And then they were baptized.
0: Yeah, exactly. It's referring to a different sacrament. And the Holy Spirit, the Holy Ghost, comes to us through the sacraments, initially with baptism.
1: I don't see it happening in the 8th and the 10th chapter.
0: It's really clear in chapter 2 of Acts.
1: In the 19th chapter, Paul said, have you received the Holy Ghost since you believed? For those people that say, I can believe and receive.
0: Here's what I think, Dan. I think that you're so invested in the religious system that you are in. You're in this religious system that has told you for who knows how many years these things, and the plain word of God in Scripture is speaking to you, and you're piling up argument after argument. It can't mean this, and it won't mean that, and it doesn't mean that. and you're trying to avoid the clear teaching of Scripture here. I just hope.
1: Well,
0: I just hope that you can escape.
1: That's kind of my testimony to you.
0: I hope that you can escape that mindset, brother.
1: Well,
0: because it's staring you right in the face.
1: I guess we both can't be neutral and transparent on this subject, but we're trying.
0: I'm transparent. I'm transparent. I think you are. I've always assumed you are.
1: Well, thank you. All right, I'm going to read some of the history. I guess it doesn't matter since you feel it automatically happens, even though it didn't in those two events.
0: Jesus.
1: It didn't happen in the 19th chapter of Acts.
0: Peter says it does. In Acts chapter 2, he says it. He says, repent and be baptized in the name of Jesus Christ, and you will receive remission of your sins, and you will receive the Holy Spirit. He says it.
1: You're right. Okay, now let me go back a little bit before that. In one of the Great Commissions,
0: I apologize. Okay. I'm ruled by breaks here, Dan. Please forgive me. It's just one of those things I have to do.
1: Thanks for your time.
0: Thank you. I look forward to our next conversation. God bless you. I'll be right back.

0: certain point comes where you have to address the grief. A lot of times with abortion, it happens decades down the road. I've been involved with retreats where every single person on the retreat was at least 30 years out from their abortion.
1: Wow.
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3: Hello, this is Bishop Larry J. Kulik of the Diocese of Greensburg. Let us pray. Remember, O most gracious Virgin Mary, that never was it known that anyone who fled to thy protection, implored thy help, or sought thy intercession was left unaided. Inspired with this confidence, I fly to thee, O Virgin of Virgins, my mother. To thee do I come, before thee I stand, sinful and sorrowful. O Mother of the Word incarnate, despise not my petitions, but in thy mercy, hear and answer me. Amen.
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7: 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Let's go to Kathy in Waco now. Good morning, Kathy.
9: Good morning. First, I have two things. First, I would like to thank you for advice you gave me before Ascension Thursday when I was traveling. I was traveling to a diocese that has Holy Thursday as a holy day of obligation.
7: Okay.
9: But I was coming back to my own on Sunday by that time. But anyway, I did go, and there were so many blessings associated with it.
7: Good.
9: Number one was, with traveling, my back was hurting, so I was standing in the back of the church for the homily, and there was a young woman with a crying baby, and she came to stand next to me with the crying baby, and it was my niece with her newborn who we were going to meet the next day.
7: Oh, how nice.
9: So that was fun. So a couple of other things, but I just wanted to let you know that.
7: Thank you.
9: The primary thing I called about was I had an interesting experience with some Jehovah's Witnesses this past weekend.
7: Okay.
9: And normally they come to the door. I have a neighbor who's moving, and this man was coming out of the neighbor's house, and I assumed it was our brand new neighbor. So I stopped him in the street and I said, "Hello, how are you? Mm-hmm. Are you our new neighbor?" And he said, "No, I'm a missionary for the Jehovah's Witnesses." So I was like, "Oops." But he started his proselytizing. And when he found out I was Catholic, and this is the first time I've ever experienced this, he was actually hostile. Usually Jehovah's Witnesses are lovely. But he was asking me a lot of questions about God and the Trinity and the Bible and things like that. And I have been doing some research because I invited him to come back to my home, mm-hmm. not inside. We could sit outside, but I said, you know, you're more than welcome to come. And so I've been looking up some of their theology over the weekend. But what mm-hmm. really surprised me was I told him I really respect missionaries. And so I'd like to pray for you. And he literally, physically recoiled. No, you cannot do that. Only I can pray to Jehovah.
0: Mm-hmm.
9: And I said, well, if your mother were sick, would you ask me to pray for her? He said, absolutely not. And my response was, well, that's so sad, but you're more than welcome to come and chat. And he said, I may come back next week. And I was just wondering, I invite missionaries in all the time because that helps me with my faith in answering some of their yeah. questions. I'm just wondering how to, because that was different than I've ever experienced with a missionary. So yeah. Do you have any suggestions for how to handle someone who's that horrified by Catholicism?
7: Yeah, that actually is not surprising. And the reason, of course, is that they believe that the Catholic Church and you as a member of the Catholic Church are part of the Antichrist system. And that therefore you are in league with the devil, you're in league with Satan, maybe not, you know, consciously aware of it, but that's what they believe. So not only do they not believe that you have any wherewithal to pray, but that you are actually demon controlled. And so they see themselves as it's their job to pray for you so that you become a Jehovah's Witness, not your job to pray for them, because God wouldn't hear your prayers anyway, because you're part of the satanic system. So okay. At least he's being consistent with his indoctrination. But I wonder, though, I mean, you sound like a very good-hearted person, and obviously you've got a real interest in having these conversations. I wonder, though, if maybe it has reached the point of diminishing returns, because...
9: That's what I was thinking, because like yeah. I said, I was doing some studying, and I got out some, you know, where in the Bible did Jehovah become the term? And I saw yeah. it was Genesis 2:4 for them. And yeah. even though they say they go by the King James version, that I looked in the King James version, I looked in Dewey Reams and New American, and nowhere does it have Jehovah except, you know, 2:4 yeah. in Genesis for them.
7: What, and even the word Jehovah is not a biblical word. It's a made up word based upon what the people thought how it should be pronounced. The Tetragrammaton from Exodus chapter 3 is where God gives the name, his name, to Moses. And in
9: right, and I saw that, and I also read that it was about the 14th, 15th centuries, where, especially during the Protestant Reformation times, then that really took a change from Yahweh. Is that correct?
7: Well, I was on my way there. Correct, and it's okay. It's partly correct, but they don't use the King James Version. They use what's called the New World Translation of the Bible, which is their own homebrew version. And what they did when they did this, they didn't really translate it. What they did is they went back in and they inserted the word Jehovah in countless places where it doesn't belong as a way to try to bolster their way of thinking or their use of the term. And so in places where it says Adonai, for example, they would put the word Jehovah. And other passages like that. And so this was the significant shift in why they no longer used King James Bible, because it was easy to disprove their claim that Jehovah is the name. So they had to re-rig a version of the Bible that says Jehovah everywhere, even where it doesn't belong. So like taking in the Greek of the New Testament, Kyrios for Lord, or Theos for God, they would change that to say Jehovah. And that's not what it says in the Greek, in the New Testament. So it's a fabricated, quote-unquote, translation of the Bible. It's not really an actual translation. And it serves, the only purpose it really serves is to try to bolster their belief that God's name is Jehovah. We don't know the actual pronunciation of it because the vowels did not exist. The vowel markings, at least, did not exist in ancient Hebrew. It wasn't up until the time of the Masoretes in the Middle Ages, late Middle Ages, where this began to become punctuated, or you might say where the vowel markings were put in. Before that, it was just consonants. And we would translate it into English as YHWH. Jehovah's Witnesses, beginning with Charles Taze Russell, who was the founder of this religion, insisted that it was Jehovah, because that was a term that was used, you know, it was already in use. But it's not the biblical name, and certainly is not in Scripture as many times as they make it out to be in their translation.
9: Okay. But I agree. I was thinking myself as I was going through it, I think they're just, it's so vast a difference that having a nice conversation probably is not going to work out.
7: Yeah, probably not. I can tell you my own story for what it's worth. When Nancy and I moved to the home that we live in, and this was many years ago, within the first few months at least, we got a visit not only from Mormon missionaries, but we got a visit from Jehovah's Witnesses. There were two ladies came to the house. I said, oh, very happy to see you. Please come in. And they sat down and I said, hang on, let me get my Bible. And I think they're a little surprised about that. And we had a conversation that ended with them saying, well, we're done. Thank you. And they left and they never came back. And I think that back at, you know, Jehovah's Witness headquarters, they put a big red X on the map where our house is. And the reason I think that is because none of them have ever come back, ever. And so I think that's likely perhaps to happen to you.
9: Yeah.
7: to your
9: that's
7: benefit.
9: That's perhaps why they skipped my house. But I also had a similar experience with Mormons. We lived in a Mormon community for 25 years, which I loved. I built my religion so much. But I always, when they left, I gave them a copy of Pillar of Fire, Pillar of Truth.
7: Yeah. Great little booklet, Catholic Answers.
9: Yep.
7: Yeah.
9: Yep.
7: Okay.
9: Anyway. All right. Well, thank you. I appreciate it.
7: And I appreciate your zeal for the truth, Kathy. Thank you for that. Let's go to Raphael now in Stockton. Good morning, Raphael.
1: Good morning, Patrick. So I called you last week, and I don't know if you remember, but me and my wife were approached by an individual while we were shopping, and she was, what she was trying to tell us was that whatever religion, she never clarified what it was. They were...
7: Was this Morningstar or Daystar or Daystar or something like that?
1: No, it was Madre de Dios.
7: Oh,
1: I don't know if you remember that.
7: That was a different call. Okay,
1: yeah.
7: My mistake. Gotcha.
1: Yeah, it was... No worries. But when I had that conversation with you and your call with Dan earlier this morning reminded me that she was saying that our religion or Catholics weren't the true religion because we're considered or we're called Roman Catholics. Now, I've heard the answer as to why we're called, but I don't remember, and I didn't want to pursue that argument because I didn't remember.
7: Sure.
1: So I figured, you know what, let me call Patrick to see if he can clarify for me.
7: Sure, happy to. So the term Roman Catholic, there's nothing inherently wrong with it, but I would say it's not something I recommend that people use, certainly not Catholics, although it's customary. I'm a Roman Catholic, or the Roman Catholic Diocese of whatever, or the Roman Catholic Parish, whatever. It's unnecessary. We're just Catholic. And the background, I'll give you a short form here. The Church is the Holy Catholic Apostolic Church. It goes back to the time of the Apostles. Now, it is headquartered in Rome. It was originally in Jerusalem, of course, but St. Peter and St. Paul died as martyrs in Rome. And so from the very beginning, the Church recognized that the Church of Rome, or the Church at Rome, is the chief of all the churches around the world. So this is where the Roman connection comes in, but it's not technically a title in the way people think of a title for the Catholic Church. It's just the Catholic Church. Where it became, you might say, problematic, not that the term didn't exist before that or that it wasn't used before that, but where it took a turn was primarily during the time of the Protestant Reformation in England, beginning with King Henry VIII, but it really got into high gear with Elizabeth I. And the theory after the time of the Puritan kind of stranglehold on the Church of England, when they really stomped on any remaining vestiges of the Catholic faith that had been in England for 1,000 years before the inauguration of the new Church of England, they tried to eliminate as much as possible that would have any semblance to the quote-unquote Roman Catholic Church. So this is where the theory that the Anglican Church is a via media, that's a Latin phrase, it means a middle way. And in theory, and St. John Henry Newman dealt with this at great length in his apologetics after his conversion to the Catholic faith in the early part of the 19th century. And that is that this became an epithet as an effort to put the Catholic Church into a box and say, you're the Roman Catholic Church. We're the Anglican Catholic Church. Over there are the Orthodox, Eastern Orthodox, small c Catholic churches. Now, there's more I need to say, Raphael. So if you can hold, I'll come back and offer a few more thoughts on this issue. If you can't, I understand. But if you can, I'll come back to you on the other side of this to quick time out. 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
12: 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The pause in fighting between the U.S. and Iran is on day 3. U.S. diplomats sought to give peace talks some space on Friday, bringing a halt to 2 weeks of military strikes. Iran said it will reciprocate following a China-led push to resume stalled diplomatic efforts in Pakistan, though Iran denied media reports that it had agreed to attend a ceasefire. The U.S. and Iran are currently not in official direct talks, but are negotiating through intermediaries. When direct talks resume, negotiators will have to agree on a number of controversial topics, including the future of Iran's nuclear program. The U.S. Department of Justice is suing Colorado over the alleged offering of in-state tuition and financial aid to illegal immigrants attending public colleges and universities. Fox News reports Associate Attorney General Stanley Woodward said, for 3 decades, Congress has made it clear that Colorado cannot give education benefits to illegal aliens that it does not give to all American citizens. The head of San Francisco's Roman Catholic Archdiocese will sit on the Vatican's highest judicial body. Pope Leo XIV has named Archbishop Salvatore Cordialoni as one of the 7 new members of the Supreme Tribal of the Apostolic Signatura. The Vatican's press office announced the appointment on Saturday, along with other assignments within the church. The Supreme Tribunal of the Apostolic Signatura is composed of cardinals, bishops, and priests serving 5-year terms. It is the highest judicial authority in the Catholic Church, second only to the Pope. Cordialoni expressed his gratitude to the Pope for the assignment in a post on X, saying, I received this responsibility with a profound sense of stewardship, recognizing that every office in the Church is entrusted for the service of Christ, His people, and the mission of the gospel. Keeping you connected with the Church and the world, this is Relevant Radio.
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7: Okay, we're back. Let's go back to Raphael in Stockton. Raphael, we kind of got cut short there. I was in the middle of my soliloquy about why.
1: Oh, no, it's okay.
7: Yeah, by why Roman Catholic is unnecessary. Just Catholic is sufficient. We're Catholic. There is a Latin rite or a Roman rite within the Catholic Church. That's true. That's the majority. The vast majority of Catholics are in the Roman rite. But it's unnecessary to say that we're Roman Catholics for this reason. So this is where I was talking about at the time of the Protestant Reformation, and specifically in the aftermath of the Calvinist Puritan stranglehold on the Church of England. When that gradually abated, the churchmen in the Church of England, many of them, wanted to recover a kind of high church, quasi-Catholic version that once was there during the time of King Henry VIII. And they couldn't, because by then they had lost valid holy orders. And, you know, there's a whole history involved here, so I'll just summarize by saying that this theory began to be promoted that the Catholic Church, the quote-unquote Roman Catholic Church, was just a branch of the ancient Catholic faith, and that the Eastern Orthodox churches, rather, were a legitimate branch unto themselves. And the Anglican Church, the Church of England, they theorized, was another branch of via media. That's the Latin phrase meaning a middle way between, let's say, Protestantism on the one hand and the Catholic Church, or I'm sorry, the Roman Catholic Church on the other. So it began to be weaponized as a rhetorical tool, a rhetorical device to put the Catholic Church into a cubbyhole and say, you're just a version of the Catholic Church. And that's not true. And St. John Henry Newman spent the better part of his post-conversion life dealing directly with the facts of history and scripture, demonstrating the falsity of that notion and demonstrating that this idea that the Anglicans had, that they are somehow a branch of the Catholic Church, legitimate unto itself, is also not true. So the sad history is that this entered the mainstream, and entirely innocently and unwittingly, Catholics who say, well, I'm a Roman Catholic, they're actually unwittingly playing into this. And they don't need to. We don't need to say the Roman Catholic diocese or whatever. It's the Catholic diocese. Now, if there is a rite within the church that has its own eparchy, for example, the Byzantine eparchy or the Byzantine Catholic eparchy, you could have something that's maybe more specific and descriptive, Chaldean, Melkite, Mozarabic, etc. But 95 or maybe more than that, 95 plus percent of Catholics in the world, last I checked, are in the Roman Rite of the Catholic Church. So my advice, I'll leave it at this, is we should just drop this Roman Catholic stuff and just say Catholic, the Catholic diocese of, the Catholic parish of, I'm a Catholic. And leave it at that, because that's the full truth. And okay. I don't want to play into that weaponization of Roman Catholic. Go ahead.
1: So the easier explanation, if somebody were to approach me again, is to say it was because St. Peter and Paul were martyred there, and that's where they... That's where they started the whole thing, but we're just Catholic.
7: Right. I mean, I'm not sure the question you're answering. Which question are you answering there?
1: If somebody were to approach me with that same argument, like you guys say you're the Roman Catholic, but you're supposed to be out of Jerusalem because that's where Jesus was from.
7: I now understand what you mean. Yeah, that would be a valid historical argument, and you would be identifying something that the church... I mean, give an example. You go another century or so, century and a half, and you see people like St. Justin Martyr, St. Irenaeus. These are the great champions of the faith, the apologists, for example, in the second century. And what are they doing? They're defending the faith based upon the primacy of the Church of Rome. And they talk about how, you know,

0: And so very early on, they're making a point about the primacy of the Church of Rome. Doesn't mean that the Church of Rome always had the best popes. Sometimes it didn't. But the fact is it had a theological and biblical primacy because of St. Peter and Paul ministering there and then being martyred there. That's really the anchor for this claim for the Church of Rome. That was made from the very beginning.
1: Okay, that makes sense. Mm-hmm. Okay, perfect. And I will. I love the conversations you have with Dan, the caller that you had earlier, and I'll pray for him because he seems to be very, very smart. He just needs to come back or come to the Catholic Church with all that wisdom he has.
0: I agree. I like Dan. He and I, man, oh man, I think we've been having conversations on the air for 10 years now. So
1: yeah,
0: we have a bit of a history, but he's a good guy. I like him.
1: He is. So if he's listening, I'll pray for you, Dan.
0: Very good. I'm sure he'll pray for you. Thanks, Raphael. I appreciate that. Thank you. Let's go next to Rick in Long Beach. Hello, Rick.
2: Hi. Long time listener, first time caller.
0: Wow. Great on both counts. Thank you.
2: I was having a discussion with a Protestant over the weekend and talking about, you know, you're saved by faith alone. You don't need works. And so we're going back and forth on scripture and I did James 2:26, you know, faith without works is death. Mm-hmm. And he goes, read the first verse. He goes, that's to the 12 tribes of the Jews. He goes, you're not Jewish. That doesn't pertain to you or to anybody else, just the Jews. And I did read it and it does say that. And I didn't know what to say.
0: So we're looking at James chapter 2. Is that right?
2: No, the very first verse, 1:1, James 1:1.
0: Oh, I see. Okay. James, the servant of God and the Lord, and of the Lord Jesus Christ, to the 12 tribes in the dispersion, greeting. Yeah,
2: right. So he's saying that whole book is for them.
0: Oh, that's nonsense.
2: So that's why I can't quote 2:26 to him.
0: Yeah, no, that's nonsense.
2: So how do I dispute that with
0: him? Yeah, well, I would say, excuse me. He says in James 2:12, speak and act so that those who are to be judged under the law of liberty. Ask him if that's a valid teaching for Christians. And he'll have to say yes, okay, because he would recognize that we have liberty. Excuse me, liberty in Christ. Pardon me. What's really going on here is that he can't get around the teaching that's so clear. For example, in verse 17, so faith by itself, if it has no works, is dead. But if someone will say, you have faith and I have works, show me your faith apart from your works, and I will by my works show you my faith. You believe that God is one, you do well. Even the demons believe and shudder. Do you want to be shown, you shallow man, that faith apart from works is barren? Was not...
2: Oh, yeah, I know. All of James is about, you know, the faith and works. It's not a very big book, but it's all about faith and works. And I gave him another quote was in the Old Testament where God is talking about, you do not do the will of my Father, the works of my Father. He goes, I spew you out. He goes, oh, well, that's the Old Testament. You only go by the New Testament.
0: Like, I understand.
2: Every time I gave him a quote, he just like go over it, going, they say they believe in the Bible, but yet they pick and choose what they want to believe.
0: Well, you already have the answer then, because that is the answer. They pick and choose. This sounds like he's coming at this from a dispensational standpoint, where they compartmentalize into dispensations and say, well, that no longer applies, or this is no longer true. And that's a way to evade the clear meaning of Scripture.
2: Yeah, I just finally had to I'd stop, you know, communicating with them, you know, was on Facebook. It was just a debate online there. So I just bailed out because I was never going to win.
0: Well, neither was he.
2: You know, I came close to leaving the Catholic faith because I was kind of lost for a while, but then my cousin sent me on trial and I read a book. Have you read a book, A Dilemma of a Protestant by Devin Rose?
0: No.
2: That's a book that brought me back.
0: I'm happy you came back.
2: Clear.

0: you came back.
1: So thank you for everything you do. You are amazing.
0: Well, God bless you, Rick. I appreciate your confidence.
1: I've learned a lot from you. Thank you.
0: Thank you. And by all means, if you run into a tough nut to crack in the future, please send them to me. I'd be more than happy to have a pleasant conversation with them. Thank you. Appreciate that. Let's go to Deirdre now in Roswell.
2: Hello.
0: Good morning, Deirdre.
2: Hello. Yeah. I have several questions.
0: Sure.
2: I'm going to tell you. I studied with the Jehovah's Witness, and they are a cult.
0: Okay.
2: They don't think Christ had any power. All the power was through God. Versus I believe that Christ has his own power.
0: Okay.
2: And they don't. And number two is, you talk about the communion a lot. And I want to tell you, whatever church you go to, and I know this by experience, the community can condemn you too. They don't preach on that. Most churches today, they just go up there. One church I went to, they all went up there, all took communion, and you know, and that's not what you're supposed to do.
0: Mm-hmm.
2: And Church of Christ, they pray before you take the communion. And
0: well, that's good to know. I mean, that's what we do in the Catholic Church too. Have you ever been to a Catholic Mass before, Deirdre?
2: Yes, I have. I do love the Mass. Yes.
0: Oh, I'm glad.
2: And but they do pray before they take communion, and you have to be baptized. But most churches today do not preach on the truth. They preach on money. And I went to one church. It was Christ Church. And I was going to be a member there one time. And they wanted your W-2 forms, how much you make, so you could tie with the church. That's not in the Bible. And most churches are just not doing what they're supposed to be doing. And they don't really understand the Bible. They just go by what somebody says. And number three about the Holy Spirit is, well, I went to the Assembly of God, the Pentecostal. That's what they are. That's what they believe. And I tell you, 120 people was up in the room with disciples. When they got the Holy Spirit, but only disciples could heal and bring back people to dead, as far as I know, after Christ died. I'm not sure about that, but I believe.
0: Let me jump in if I can. I'm fascinated, and you clearly are a woman who knows the Bible. Where do you worship, Deirdre? Are you in a Church of Christ?
2: I'm not either right now, but I want to start back to church yet.
0: Yeah. Let me be the first to invite you to come into the Catholic Church. I don't know Roswell, New Mexico very well, but I assume there probably is a Catholic parish in the area there. You're always welcome.
2: Oh, they're wonderful. I went to one. I really love it.
0: That's good.
2: I really did. And number two is only the 120 people spoke in different languages, and that was the tongue. And when they died, that went. Okay, we no longer speak unknown tongues and have the Holy Ghost and all that, because they believe in the Holy Ghost, and oh, that's the Holy Ghost, and that's all true, that's in one, and which I'm sure that is. Do you think it's separated, or do you think it's as one?
0: I didn't catch the question. Do I think what is separated?
2: The Trinity. Do you think it's one?
0: Yeah, one God in three persons is how we say it in the Catholic Church, that God is one God from all eternity. And he's a community of three persons, Father, Son, and Holy Spirit.
2: Well, they believe in the Trinity. They believe that's all in one.
0: Yeah.
2: You know,
0: so do I.
2: And that's
0: oh,
2: where,
0: maybe you're thinking about one is Pentecostalism, where they believe in one God, but they think the Father and the Son and the Holy Spirit are not three different persons, but the same person wearing the Father mask at times or the Son mask
2: and where
0: at
2: they
0: times.
2: Get, And
0: is
2: when
0: that what you're referring
2: that
0: to?
2: All mixed up? Yes.
0: Yeah, I've heard that.
2: And
0: before.
2: Will they get that? In the Acts?
0: Yeah, it's an interesting point you're making there, Deirdre. I'm glad that you called today. By the way, do you listen to Relevant Radio regularly?
2: Yes, I like Relevant Radio. I got
0: I'm
2: a brand
0: glad.
2: New car too.
0: Good for you.
2: It's really nice.
0: What are you driving these days?
2: A Buick.
0: A Buick?
2: Yeah.
0: I've owned a Buick before. That's a nice vehicle. What model?
2: Not for sure.
0: Okay.
2: It's a brand new one.
0: Well, I hope it's a nice ride. And we've had a nice conversation. I'm glad you called today. Thank you. Thank you. Thank you. Let's go to, let's see. Should we? Nah, let's not do that because it would be, we'd have to do a break. So Jake in Miami, stand by. Juan in San Antonio, stand by.
3: Wouldn't be prudent at this juncture.
0: Dane Carey, stand by. Carvey. Joke's on me. Dana Carvey. That's what I meant. I'll be right back.
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0: Moving forward, let's go now to Jake in Miami. Good morning, Jake.
15: Hi, good morning. I'm not sure if you're the person that took the call gave you a brief overview of my question, but I guess I'll just start from the beginning. And
0: sure.
15: It's a little bit complex. So it's I guess it's an if and then question, and it has to do with the fact that I went through the process of becoming Catholic, and my wife, my legal wife, decided to do it as well. As we were going through the process, they were requiring us to do the sacrament of being married under the Catholic Church. Right. What was a little bit confusing for me is that it was just hypothetical. What would happen if a person wanted to become Catholic, but the other, your spouse didn't, which in our case, what ended up happening was we were sure we wanted to become Catholic, but we weren't sure if we wanted to continue to be together. So it almost seemed like it was being held at gunpoint to get the Catholic faith and becoming fully Catholic, because it was like, well, if you don't do this particular sacrament, then you can't become Catholic, so to speak. And so I was always thinking, like, what happens when an individual on their own wants to become Catholic, but your spouse doesn't? I'm sure they're able to go through the full process and become Catholic. I wouldn't think that they would say, well, you must be married in the Catholic Church as well. One part of the equation is what I understood when I spoke to the deacon and the priest was that, you know, we put the cart before the horse, so to speak, where we, you know, got married and weren't Catholic, and you're supposed to first be Catholic and then get married and do the sacrament in that order. But again, there seemed to have been there wasn't a congruency and almost, frankly speaking, lack of grace of saying, you know, we're not allowing people to become fully Catholic. And by the way, we came to our conclusion because we realized that it's the true faith, and we realized that, you know, when you study, you know, you can kind of just go back and go, wait a minute, we've been doing this, you know, we were Protestants our whole lives. But, so that's the general question, why it's almost forced, and maybe it could have just very well been the particular parish, and maybe other parishes don't hold that. So the doctrine is not so stiff.
0: Let me ask a couple of questions that might help me clarify my answer. So the two of you, I think you just said it, the two of you were raised Protestant, or you were Protestants. I presume that means you both were baptized back in the day.
15: It got a little more complicated. She was baptized in the Catholic faith, but raised Protestant. I wasn't baptized, raised Protestant.
0: You were never baptized that part of the, before no, becoming Catholic?
15: Neither Protestant. No. I know that would have been, it would have sufficed.
0: So now, are you baptized now? I mean, are you Catholic now?
15: Well, I wasn't allowed to be. Basically said, unless you're willing to get married. My position was I didn't want to make a promise I couldn't keep. So I was like, well, let's go ahead and, you know, see what, and basically it was like, unless you get married, we can't do it the other
0: way. Well, I can show you a path forward that I think you'll find helpful. I hope so. But I can also explain why you were told that. So the church.
15: I was going to go to the Jordan River and just jump in there and then be like, okay, I got it. No, I'm just kidding.
0: Yeah, I'm glad you're just kidding, because obviously that wouldn't be valid. But in any case,
15: I totally teasing.
0: Okay, so just a couple of preliminaries here. Number one would be that it's good that you want to be baptized and you want to become Catholic, and I'm going to try to show you a way forward that will enable you to do that, which is the best thing, of course. So to receive baptism then now enables you to receive the sacrament of holy matrimony. And the bishop could give your wife a dispensation, because technically she's the Catholic party, even though she went into Protestantism. Does she practice the Catholic faith now or no?
15: Yes.
0: Okay, she does. Yes, okay, so she would be treated as the Catholic party in this equation. And the bishop would have to give her a special dispensation to be married to you, because you're not Catholic and you're not baptized. So since you want to be baptized, I would say the very first thing to do is get baptized. Go through the process in the church to be received into the church. You'd become a catechumen, and you would receive the sacraments of initiation, beginning with baptism. You'd also be confirmed, and you'd receive the first Holy Eucharist. Then the issue then would be your marriage and how to go forward with that. Now, that's a bit of a canon law question here. I'm guessing when you got married to her, was it at the Justice of the Peace, or how did you get married?
15: Yeah, it was exactly right.
0: Okay. So you do have a civil marriage, but it wouldn't be recognized as a valid marriage in the eyes of the church. So what that priest told you is absolutely correct, that you would need to get married in the Catholic Church. So that's right. Where all these doors swing open, that if you, and I presume you want to become Catholic, maybe I misunderstood you, but if you
15: do. No, 100%. I apologize. The only thing is I wasn't allowed to be baptized. I wasn't allowed to. It was almost like when we first got married before you can go ahead and do the other.
0: No, that would not be true. So in order for you to have the sacrament of holy matrimony, you'd have to first be baptized. So in the order of sequence, that would come first. And yeah. Did whoever you spoke to, did that person give you any reason why they said you can't be baptized?
15: I could have misunderstood, right? So, but what I understood at the point was that because we would be living in sin, for the lack of better words, because we weren't Catholic, or we weren't married in the Catholic faith, so then it would be almost like, you know, we would have all the other sacraments, and then we would still be living together. Specifically, they were discussing, you know, the act of a sexual encounter, that would be
0: marital intimacy. I understand now. So this is true, but wasn't presented as clearly as it could have been or should have been. That is true. If you have no intention of ceasing to live with your wife as husband and wife with the marital intimacy component, then they're right. You should not be baptized because you're not really ready to be baptized. But if you and your wife are willing to live as brother and sister, now depending on your circumstances, sometimes, you know, if there are children involved, young children, you can't live apart. And these things are understandable. Ideally, if you lived apart, two separate domiciles, then when you get baptized and you receive your sacraments, then you can get married in the church and then you resume normal married life. That's one option. Another option would be that you let the priest know that you and your wife are going to live as brother and sister, meaning that you'd sleep in separate bedrooms and you would not have sexual intercourse. That's right. Another path forward. And that's probably the more common path, especially if you have children.
15: Right.
0: So if that were the case, that clears the way for you to proceed in the process of getting prepared for baptism and the other sacraments, followed shortly thereafter by getting married and receiving the sacrament of holy matrimony.
15: Right. And the second question that I had, what is the protocol for an individual who wants to be fully Catholic, but their spouse doesn't? Does the church then just presume, you know, I guess show grace to that marriage and say, we're not going to force this other person to convert, obviously. So then they're able to go through the full process of becoming Catholic. Is that kind of the protocol?
0: Yes. Anybody can become Catholic, even if his wife or husband or her husband does not want to. So the door is always open to you. You're always welcome and encouraged to become Catholic and receive the sacraments. Now, that recognizes that in some situations it will put a strain on the marriage. I've known a couple of people whose wives have said, if you become Catholic, I will divorce you. And they meant it.
15: Oh, wow.
0: Yeah. And so the guy had to be stalwart and say, yeah, I'm going to run this risk because God is the most important thing to me. And it turned out, thankfully, in the case in particular I'm thinking of, that the wife actually, after the fact, had a conversion experience. So everything worked
15: out. Oh, wow.
0: But yeah, so there's nothing preventing you from choosing to be Catholic and becoming Catholic, even if your wife said no. But this is where I'm puzzled, because I thought you said that she is now a Catholic and practicing her faith. So did I miss something along the way there?
15: No, that's all true. So we're both going to church together, the whole bit. She was baptized as an infant. So she's considered Catholic in the church's eye. I guess I'm not, because I haven't been baptized, but
0: right.
15: my I guess frustration to a degree was, well, you know, I want to be fully Catholic. The one thing that we're just still kind of trying to figure out is if it's good long-term, if the relationship's going to continue. And it's like, well, if it ceased to exist, then immediately then I can quickly just go ahead and go through the rest of the sacraments and be,
0: yeah, That's the part that I didn't address, because I remember now that you said you're not sure. I don't know if it's one-sided on your part or both of you. You're not sure if you want to remain Catholic. Is that right?
15: No. Not remain Catholic. It's the remain...
0: Remain married. I misspoke. I misspoke. I meant to remain married is what I meant to say.
15: Yeah. And so then, therefore, it goes to the next question is, like, if you're not sure of that and you go through the whole process of holy matrimony, it's almost like, you know, for lack of better words, you're kind of going through something knowing that you don't know if that's going to last.
0: Yeah.
15: Because you want to be fully Catholic, right? Yeah. It's kind of I know it's definitely a gray area, and trust me, it caused quite a bit of controversy in my house. So that's, you know, it just comes across from, and I was raised in the Protestant church, but I'm Latin origin, so I'm pretty familiar with the Catholic faith. But it just still kind of from the outside looking in, I was like, well, there seems to be, like, you know, a lack of extending grace to the person who wants to become Catholic, just because of the fact that, you know, he's still living with an individual that, you know.
0: Right. Well, I understand now, and I misspoke. What I meant to say earlier was that there was a question that you introduced at the beginning of our conversation that you weren't sure that you wanted to stay married. And I don't know whether the you is both of you or just you, but I thought about that in a moment. It's not a matter of extending grace. I think I know what you mean by that. I think by that you mean cutting some slack or, you know, letting it slide. And I understand what you mean. But the church's mission is to help save people. And the idea here is, how do we help this couple get in the state of grace and stay there and facilitate that their marriage would be sacramental? So it's not that the church isn't cutting you some slack, but rather saying, here's the right way to go about doing it. But let's talk for a minute about not being sure that you want to be married, because if it were to be the case that you and she said, we really don't want to be married anymore, your marriage is already considered invalid by the church. So if you wanted, since you want to become Catholic, it seems, and you'd want to consult with the pastor about this, and he could check with a canon lawyer, but it seems to me that the first step would be that if you reach this mutual conclusion that you would separate, and then you separate, then there would be the question of a civil divorce, and then the church would take it up from there to say, was that first marriage valid? And I think it's going to be just ipso facto declared to be invalid. You would go through what we call the annulment process, but I think it would be pro forma. I think it would be almost, you know, an immediate no, they were not validly married. In which case, to your question, now there is no barrier for you to be baptized and to proceed with your sacramental life. But I have to ask, is there any possibility of salvaging this relationship, or do you see this as
15: way forward? No, it's not even... it's not that's what I'm looking for. It's very much in the gray. It's not a, you know, it's not a yay or nay. It's very much, you know, an unsure, right?
0: How long have you been together?
15: Sure. Forget about it.
0: Long time?
15: 20 plus years.
0: Yeah. Yeah. Any kids?
15: Yes.
0: Yeah. So that's where my hope is that you can make this work so that you stay together, and especially for the sake of your children.
15: Right.
0: You know.
15: Yeah. It was just an interesting, you know, and I've obviously, you know, went online. I'm like, you know, how does this work? What is it? You know, because it always came up with the question always arose in me, where it's like, well, what happens if an individual, you know, wants to become Catholic by themselves? Like, they're not going to hold that against them.
0: No. Well, we've already covered that.
15: It seems like because it's almost like, had she not wanted to convert at the same time I wanted to, I would have had more of an easy passage, so to speak, to go ahead and go through the process. But due to the fact that it was together, then at that point, the holy matrimony question came into play, and that had to be remedied before, you know, I can receive baptism.
0: Right. But here's what I was saying, though. You can go forward and be baptized and be received into the church if you, for the interim at least, live as brother and sister. You have a path forward. And it won't inhibit you from doing that if you want to do that. The marriage question sounds like it's still a question if it's still in the gray. But eventually you'll have to make that decision.
15: Right. It'd be as simply as telling the priest, saying, hey, look, we're going to live a brother and sister, but I want to go ahead and receive my other my other sacraments, baptism and Eucharist and all that stuff. So, okay, fair. Thanks for the clarification. It's definitely been a, you know, because we just finished in April, May, and it's, since then I've been like, you know, we go and I'm with my kid. My daughter became more Catholic.
0: Well, I hope that the road ahead is smooth, or smoother at least, than before. And you're always welcome in the Catholic Church, Jake. I hope you make that journey. Thank you.
16: The only thing that doctors have to report are abortion pill cases, deaths. They don't have to report injuries. And so we don't even know how many women are being injured every year by these very, very strong chemical drugs.
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18: Hello, this is Bishop Terry LaValle of the Diocese of Ogdensburg. 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Remember, O most gracious Virgin Mary, that never was it known that anyone who fled to your protection, implored your help, or sought your intercession was left unaided. Inspired with this confidence, I fly unto you, O Virgin of Virgins, our Mother. 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O Mother of the Word incarnate, despise not our petitions, but in your mercy, hear and answer them. Through Christ our Lord. Amen.
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0: All right, let's go back to the phones and start up with Juan in San Antonio. Good morning, Juan.
21: Morning, Patrick, and thank you for taking my call.
0: You're welcome.
21: Patrick, it was 1972. I had just gotten back from Vietnam. I came back real distraught. At the time, I was unchurched and basically uneducated. I had dropped out of school, so I had no regular education and no church upbringing.
0: Were you raised Catholic, or how were you raised?
21: Well, we were baptized Catholic, but we were not churchgoers.
0: Okay, got it.
21: Our parents did not take us to church.
0: Did you ever receive confirmation or First Holy Communion as a kid?
21: Yes, I did.
0: Okay, got it.
21: But the thing, we weren't raised in the church. But the thing is this that I want to share is that when I got back from Nam, the abortion issue was on the airways. It was 1972 when I got back. Mm-hmm. And the abortion issue was on the airways. And I remember asking my mom, what are they talking about abortion? She says, oh, you don't want to know. I said, no, tell me, what are they talking about? She says, they're talking about killing babies before they're born. Mm-hmm. It struck me as the most horrible thing I have ever heard. And fear, I was overcome with fear. The fear was that God could damn this nation for such a horrible thing. I remember thinking, not in America, not one nation under God. But it so happened that it was allowed.
0: Yeah.
21: But the thing is that I felt, now that I look back, I was like called to condemn that issue, speak out against it and condemn it. That's an issue that God really holds dear, and he will judge this nation for this horror of abortion. I believe that anybody that holds a position of pro-abort is damned.
0: Are you yourself living with the effects of someone having an abortion that you are connected to?
21: Yes.
0: Mm-hmm.
21: My wife had an abortion when she was young.
0: Tell me about that, please. I think that's what you're calling about, right?
21: No, I'm calling about the issue itself, Patrick. I'm calling about the issue itself. When I found out about the abortion issue, I felt that God would damn this nation for it. And I was felt called to speak out against it, to tell the nation you can be damned for this, and use the word damn. And the fear that struck me was that God would damn us. God would damn the abortion issue and those that uphold the position of abortion. But I was fearful that I was asking God to damn, and that's not what we are supposed to do, is ask God to damn. So I was fearful of the word damn, God damning. And I didn't speak out against the abortion issue back in the earlier days, before it became an issue. I was called to speak out against it before it was an issue, and I did not. So I feel responsible for the abortion issue. That's my take, I guess, on the abortion issue.
0: Yeah. Are you speaking in terms of your own personal involvement with an abortion?
21: Not personal involvement, but yeah, well, in a sense, yes, because I got involved in a pro-life ministry. I was involved in a pro-life ministry for years. We've rescued a lot of babies. But the thing is that I felt guilt about the abortion issue because I didn't speak out against it before it became an issue. I felt if I would have spoken out, maybe it would have been a different alternative or an outcome, a different outcome.
0: Mm-hmm. Were you yourself ever involved in helping a woman get an abortion?
21: No, never.
0: Oh, that's good. The reason I ask is that sometimes people are still dealing with the aches and pains of the long ago abortion that haunts them. And for some people, that's really a driving factor in speaking out against it, which is good because they can speak out from a position of knowing what it was like to be part of that. But you don't have that in your background. That's good. And you want to speak out about the danger, not only to immortal souls, but also the danger to a civilization, a country that would countenance abortion. I'm sure you're happy to see that things like Roe versus Wade have been struck down and things moving little by little in the right direction.
21: But you know, that's Patrick, I believe that we could have been moving a lot faster. And this is the reason that I believe that we could have been moving a lot faster. The Democrats have kept the abortion issue alive. In a more perfect nation, in a more perfect society, them holding to abortion as one of their primary policies. Patrick, if we would see that as Christians and refuse to vote Democrat, I believe the abortion issue will become scarce, if not totally ended. We're empowering the Democrats to keep killing babies by voting Democrat, Patrick. And I can't seem to make anybody understand. As long as we're voting for the Democrats, abortion will survive.
0: Juan, have you ever been to the March for Life in Washington, D.C., or the West Coast Walk for Life?
21: No, I would have loved to have been.
0: Yeah, you should go sometime if you can, or the West Coast Walk for Life in L.A., and they have other ones too. I think you'd be very encouraged to see that there are a lot of pro-life people out there who are literally taking it to the streets and speaking out against abortion.
21: For years, Patrick, like I told you, I got involved with the pro-life ministry. I was in the street for years.
0: Yeah, I understand. Well, Juan, thank you for sharing. I appreciate that, and I appreciate your zeal. God bless you. Let's go to Stuart now in Mesa. Good morning, Stuart.
1: Hey, Patrick. Thanks for taking my call.
0: You're welcome.
1: Thanks to the previous caller. Thank you for your service, if you're still listening.
0: Yeah. Oh, I'm still listening. It sounds like you're on Bluetooth or a speakerphone, though.
1: Oh. My question for today is basically, is there any dogma regarding the resurrected body? Has there been any pontifical letter explaining what the anatomical features would be involved in the resurrected body? Because the thing that triggered my question for today was the album of Led Zeppelin, the one with, like, the angel. But, you know, he's kind of there, but not, you know, not repulsive. And so I'm just thinking, like, you know, what about the science about the appendix? Would we have a holy appendix, more or less? Are you aware of any dogma on that?
0: Well, there's no dogma if what you're asking is, did a pope or a council explicitly list the anatomical aspects of a glorified body? No, there is no such thing like that. But it is a dogma of the faith that we will receive our bodies, and actually our very bodies that we have now, but they will be super enhanced glorified bodies for those who are going to heaven or who are in heaven. And they will be whatever the equivalent of that in the opposite direction is for those who are damned. But that is dogmatically defined, that we will receive our bodies back. But there's no attempts have been made to say, you mentioned an appendix. The church has never said that. Rather, what we see in the Gospels is that Jesus had a glorified body, and he ate food, people touched him, he spoke to them using his mouth, he heard them using his ears, and yet he could still do amazing things like walk through walls and things like that. So we don't know the precise details of what it will all entail, but we do know that it will be your body, and that your body will no longer have to do things that it does now, like eliminate waste, sweat. You won't need sleep. In other words, the limitations or the weaknesses of the body will no longer be present. But how exactly that will play out, we don't have that information.
1: Okay. Appreciate
0: that. Is that what you're driving at?
1: And then if I could, correct, yes. And then if I could just piggyback on one question further, but within the same realm, is there a science within the church observing the morality of the uncorruptible? I mean, not that it's important, but...
0: You mean incorrupt bodies?
1: You know, what is...
0: Like incorrupt...
1: Correct.
0: ...corpses? And when you say observing the morality, I'm not sure what you mean by morality.
1: Well, I think it is a grace that God bestows on the saints as an obvious sign that they're canonized or they're blessed or what have you.
0: Mm-hmm.
1: But is there like a science that we can try to emulate? I mean, obviously we have to emulate Jesus Christ. And the saints are the modern contemporaries, but has there been like something that, you know, takes these case studies case by case and made a...
0: And looks at them, like specifically looking at the phenomenon? Is that what you mean?
1: Yeah. Both their spiritual life as well as their corporal life.
0: Sure. Well, if I understand your question, I think I do. Well, I think what you might want is a book on this topic. It's called The Incorruptibles. It's a study of the bodies of these different saints that never corrupted. And in some cases, hundreds and hundreds of years later, the body still appears to be alive and maybe just like asleep. And some of these bodies of people who are long dead are still supple to the touch. There's no rigor mortis. And it's an amazing phenomenon. Now, the thing to note is that not all saints, and probably not most saints, are incorruptible, or incorrupt, I should say, although some are. So how and why does God choose this as an after effect for the bodies of some but not others? I don't know. But it's definitely a phenomenon that's real. And that book, The Incorruptibles by Joan Carol Cruz, is probably the book that will answer this question that you're asking.
2: Okay, yeah. Yeah, because I'm just wondering if there was like any way, dogmatically, if there was a way to earn that grace.
0: The way to earn the grace? It. You mean like to be incorrupt when you die?
2: Yeah, correct.
0: Yeah, no, there really isn't. This is purely God's sovereign will, and for some people, their bodies receive this, others don't. The vast majority of us do not. And I think it would be God's inscrutable will as to why this person would have an incorrupt body after death. We don't know. He hasn't explained why, you know.
2: Yeah. Yeah,
0: but there's nothing you can do to, like, you could ask for that, I suppose, but you'll already be in heaven, so it won't really matter to you. But if it's for the purpose of blessing other people and encouraging their faith, I could see that. But there's really nothing you can do one way or the other to request it or prepare for it. I mean, you could request it, I guess, but other than that, there's nothing to do to earn it or anything like that. It just depends upon God's sovereign will.
2: Yeah, I agree. But yeah, I appreciate the call. Yeah. Thank you for your time.
0: For sure. Thank you. Let's go to Don now in Sacramento. Good morning, Don.
3: Hey, good morning, Michael. You a couple calls ago, a man that is contemplating divorce.
0: Yeah.
3: So I'm a convert to the church, and I was married for 25 years before a divorce occurred, and there were a lot of reasons that I participated in, unfortunately, that contributed to that divorce. But at the end, I guess I just want to really encourage that man to fight for his marriage, because the lasting effects, I'm a Catholic now,
0: yeah.
3: Praise be Jesus Christ.
0: Now and forever.
3: And my first wife is also a Catholic now, praise be Jesus Christ. A lot of healing has come about in our family, but there's still lasting effects, especially sure. for the children. And my children were pretty much almost full grown at that time. Some were already, and there's still ramifications. The ripples are still being sure. felt in the water from that divorce. And the truth is even though that marriage was annulled and it was invalid, it could have been saved. It could have been made valid.
0: Mm-hmm.
3: And so I would just encourage that man to go through that process to if that marriage can be saved, and to really think about it and get his own feelings out of the way. And I want to also say to drop any Protestant presuppositions of marriage and remarriage, because most of them are wrong. I was married again after that before I was Catholic, and that marriage also ended sadly. And I've had two annulments. But the thing is that most of the Protestant teaching on marriage and remarriage is incorrect. And
0: that's true. I understand what you're saying. And I'll just jump in and say, I don't know if you heard the whole call I had with Jake, but I did do the very thing you're talking about, which is, you know, is it possible that this can be salvaged? And it would be a good thing, especially when he mentioned that that they have children, especially for their sake.
3: Absolutely.
0: Did you have children in your earlier marriages?
3: I did my first marriage. I have three older children.
0: Yeah.
3: Yeah. And I also have one from my second marriage. And it's just a very, very sad thing. And as the patriarch of his family, his greatest legacy and his highest vocation is as father and husband. So I would just really implore him to do a deep, deep dive. Read Ephesians, where it says what the husband's role is, to love his wife as Christ loved the church and gave himself up for her. Man, that didn't hit me till later. I tried so hard to save my first marriage, but that image of Christ stretched out on the cross is what made the difference for me, and I just wept bitterly when I realized that wasn't who I was in my first marriage, and it would have made all the difference in the world. And to see yourself as Christ stretched out on that cross and realize that that is what we are called to as husbands. That's what we're called to.
0: Yeah. Yes, I do agree. Would that, you know, people who find themselves in a difficult marriage would think about those things before they pull the plug. Well, Don, thank you. I appreciate your phone call. And I'm glad things worked out in the end better for you, in spite of the wear and tear along the way. 888-914-9149. Cyrus, is it true that we only have 1 hour left? 2 hours went by in a flash. Look at that.
4: Keep going.
0: Yes, yes, yes, yes.
4: Keep going.
0: Yes, I will.
4: Easy, keep big going.
0: Fella. Easy, big fella. Any advice on how to keep going?
7: How do you keep going?
4: Keep going.
7: What do you do to keep going?
4: Keep going.
7: You keep going.
4: Keep going.
0: All right. Words of wisdom. 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
2: 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The pause in fighting between the U.S. and Iran is on day three. U.S. diplomats sought to give peace talks some space on Friday, bringing a halt to 2 weeks of military strikes. Iran said it will reciprocate following a China-led push to resume stalled diplomatic efforts in Pakistan, though Iran denied media reports that it had agreed to attend a ceasefire. The U.S. and Iran are currently not in official direct talks, but are negotiating through intermediaries. When direct talks resume, negotiators will have to agree on a number of controversial topics, including the future of Iran's nuclear program. The U.S. Department of Justice is suing Colorado over the alleged offering of in-state tuition and financial aid to illegal immigrants attending public colleges and universities. Fox News reports Associate Attorney General Stanley Woodward said, for three decades, Congress has made it clear that Colorado cannot give education benefits to illegal aliens that it does not give to all American citizens. The head of San Francisco's Roman Catholic Archdiocese will sit on the Vatican's highest judicial body. Pope Leo XIV has named Archbishop Salvatore Cordialoni as one of the seven new members of the Supreme Tribal of the Apostolic Signatura. The Vatican's press office announced the appointment on Saturday, along with other assignments within the church. The Supreme Tribunal of the Apostolic Signatura is composed of cardinals, bishops, and priests serving five-year terms. It is the highest judicial authority in the Catholic Church, second only to the Pope. Cordialoni expressed his gratitude to the Pope for the assignment in a post on X, saying, I received this responsibility with a profound sense of stewardship, recognizing that every office in the church is entrusted for the service of Christ, his people, and the mission of the gospel. Keeping you connected with the church and the world, this is Relevant Radio.
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8: 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Carmen's writing from Florida, and she says, regarding a recent email you read on the air, you really think it's okay for a mom to quit her job and go on food stamps so the family can live on her husband's income? Wouldn't you think this would be a reason to limit family size using NFP rather than going on welfare? Okay, well, I do remember the comment in question, or at least the email in question, and a few clarifications here. She wasn't going on welfare. That wasn't part of the issue. She wasn't going on food stamps per se, although by food stamps, I think you might be referring to WIC, and I think there's an EBT card now. They don't technically use stamps anymore that I know of. But yeah, I really do think that. And if you go back and re-listen to this conversation, well, at least my response to her email is that she's working outside the home. She has little kids and she has to dump them off in daycare. And so strangers have the care of her little kids all day, every day. And this is the key to the whole thing, is that the money that she's earning by her job is barely breaking even to pay for daycare. So if she didn't work, she wouldn't have to pay daycare. It would be more or less a wash. That's a very important factor here, because at the moment, they're just trading money. She has money coming in each month and money going out each month, and it's almost the same amount. And the kids are with strangers all day long. They're probably very nice strangers, but they're strangers. So absolutely, I really do think, because that's the subject line in Carmen's email. I really do think that it would be better for the children and better for mom, better all the way around, for her to be home with those kiddos, because there's an immediate net benefit for them and for her too. And if and part of the conversation had to do with, should she go on WIC where she can get some government subsidy? And I was actually surprised and quite frankly disappointed in some of the pushback I got from a couple of people who thought it was terrible advice. That they should receive government benefits. Just very wrong-headed, if you ask me, in terms of people saying that that shouldn't be done and it's immoral and it's wrong and she shouldn't receive these things. And I already gave all my reasons why I think that's wrong. But to answer your thoughtful question, yeah, I really do think that. And the goal here, of course, is going to be the strengthening of that family. And in particular, the enhancement for those kids to be at home with their mom instead of in a daycare. Thanks for writing to me, 888-914-9149. We'll go to Rose now in Bay Point, California. Now, I'm from California, Rose, but I don't know where Bay Point is. Is that up in the Bay Area?
9: Yes, in the Bay Area. Hi, Patrick.
8: Okay, yeah, hi, welcome.
9: Thank you. Okay, so I have a question regarding ashes. I went to a funeral recently, and my friend was asking, she's like, why can't they keep the ashes? And I'm like, well, because they have to be buried. That's what our Catholic faith is. Mm-hmm. And she's like, but why? I'm like, I don't know. That's just why.
8: Yeah. Well, the reason the church gives, is that what you're wondering?
9: Yes. Yes. I'd explain it to somebody.
8: Well, the reason the church gives, and I fully endorse it, is because your body is a temple of the Holy Spirit by virtue of your baptism. So the triune God, Father, Son, and Holy Spirit literally indwells your body when you're in the state of grace. It's an amazing thing. Mm-hmm. And therefore, it is now hallowed and sanctified in a way that non-baptized bodies, you know, we show dignity to anybody who's died, not suggesting otherwise. But in particular, because the body of a baptized Catholic has been literally the temple of the Holy Spirit, it deserves special reverence in how it's put to rest. So, because it is deemed to be unseemly to divvy up the body or to spread the ashes or to, you know, you get 20% of mom's ashes at your house and everybody else gets their percentage of it, the church says that the most respectful way is to inter the body in a place that's dignified, a place where people can come and pray. And that's another part of this, is that we as Catholics recognize the biblical teaching on praying for others, including praying for those who have died. And so if you can come to a place where the remains are there, it enhances that experience of praying for that person. As opposed to just going to a place where

0: to a cemetery, the meaning, the reason it's so meaningful is because the bodies are there and you can go mm-hmm. and have a kind of connection with that person, even though the person's now in eternity. What do you think, Rose?
1: That's exactly what I think, but I could explain it, you know. And the other part is, what threw me off was when she said, well, you know, they used to do ashes before, and then the church, she says, it's man-made laws. The church changed it to burial, and now they accept ashes again. I said, no, I don't think so. And I just, like, I know why we like what you just explained, you know, respect for the body and mm-hmm. temple of the Holy Spirit. But it just threw me off guard. I couldn't explain. I'm really bad at explaining my
0: that's
1: faith.
0: That's okay. Like, well, that's why I'm Relevant Radio is here.
1: I love my faith, but I can't explain it. When people ask me questions, I'm like, I don't know.
0: Yeah, I get it. Ask her if she... You can ask her questions. One of the things that I always kind of roll my eyes at is when I hear people say, well, that's just a man-made law.
1: Yes, that's...
0: Mm-hmm. You know, as if that's somehow in itself a bad thing. You can ask her all kinds of questions about things that she does. I mean, do you pay your taxes? That's a man-made mm-hmm. law. Do you, right. when you got married, did you get a marriage certificate from the state that said you could get married? Yeah. Well, that's a man-made law. Do you drive the speed limit? Do you, you know, you can come up with many examples of things that we routinely do because they're good and they're helpful to us and they're man-made laws. So this hang-up that some people have that somehow you can just ignore something because it's a man-made law doesn't really make any sense.
1: Right.
0: That might be one avenue.
1: Yes, I think she was trying to point out that, I don't know, kind of like, I mean, she's Catholic, but I think maybe she was, almost, she did say, she said, well, Catholics just make up the rules as they go, as we go along. I said, well, and I just didn't want to get into it, but.
0: And this is what I'm saying, is that she's misunderstanding the point of it. Yes, we have all kinds of man-made laws, all very, very few laws that we have come directly from God, but we do have those, like the Ten Commandments.
1: Mm-hmm.
0: You know, mm-hmm. but should we be against child pornography? She's going to say, yeah, absolutely, right? Well, that's a man-made law. Mm-hmm. God didn't say no child pornography.
1: That's true, yeah.
0: And yet, so she willingly accepts all sorts of man-made laws. And that's just a blind spot I think some people have, is they feel as though if they dismiss something as, well, that's just a man-made law, that means I don't have to pay attention to it. I don't have to follow that. And of course, Jesus, I'll leave it at this, Rose. Jesus said to the apostles, whatever you bind on earth is bound in heaven. Whatever you loose on earth is loosed in heaven. And he said in Luke 10:16, he who listens to you listens to me. He who rejects you rejects me. Now, this is not on any old thing, but if there's something important that the church says, this is something we need to do, well, when we listen to the church, we're listening to Jesus, as he himself says. Thank you. Let's go now to John in Queens, New York. Good morning, John.
2: Yes, good morning, Patrick. The prayer to St. Michael, which is recited at the end of the Catholic Mass, what is the reason for that?
0: Well, it came about because Pope Leo XIII had a vision after he had celebrated Mass one morning that God had permitted or would permit the devil to have a... I don't want to say free reign, but let's just say a lot more freedom to cause trouble and harm in the church over the next century or so. And so he was so shaken by what he saw that he sat down and composed the St. Michael the Archangel prayer that we have a somewhat modified, shorter version of today. And he ordered that this prayer be prayed after Mass at all low Masses henceforth. And then after Vatican II, that was abrogated by Pope Paul VI, and so it was no longer required to be said after Mass. So it's not said after Mass typically. Some parishes do say it. They've sort of reintroduced this, but it's not mandated by the church the way it once was.
2: Okay, appreciate it. Good day.
0: Yeah, thank you. Appreciate that. 888-914-9149.

0: lines. The number to call, it's going out to Donna in New Berlin, Wisconsin. Good morning, Donna.
1: Yeah, good morning, Patrick. The lady that was talking about, you know, the burial of the body, and you were saying, you know, the Holy Spirit, being a body is a temple of the Holy Spirit. Why is it, my husband had asked me this question too, but we're talking about that, is that why is it then that the Catholic Church approves the
0: relics,
1: you know, the mutilation and, all over the world?
0: That's a great answer for it, and it's this, that because relics are of saints who have been canonized, the church, by canonizing the saint, declares that this person, A, is in heaven, and B, is worthy of veneration, and C, is somebody whom we should formally petition for intercession. So we ask these saints in heaven to pray for us. Everybody else, is none of those three things are known. So somebody may be in heaven, but may not be in heaven. Somebody may be in hell, for that matter, God forbid. And so the distinction here is that the relics have, because of the person to whom they once belonged, they have a standing and an importance that my ashes or my body or your body don't have. And that's the key distinction, is that everybody else, we don't know whether that person's in heaven or not. And so we show proper respect, proper dignity to the remains of the person who died, which is good. And that would include not divvying it up. But in the case of the saints who are in heaven, we know that. So therefore, it has a different purpose then to make their relics portable, to make them available in different, let's say, like in an altar stone, for example, at a parish. That's the fundamental reason.
1: Okay,
0: that make more
1: that's
0: sense?
1: Understandable. Yes, very much so. I'll let him know. Okay. Thanks, Patrick. Much appreciated. God bless.
0: You got it, Donna. Thank you. 888-914-9149 is the number to call to be on the air. We have a couple lines open. Let's go to Fred next in Brooklyn. Good morning, Fred.
2: Morning, Patrick. Yes, you expressed exactly what I've been saying for years on mothers working and children being in the place of daycare and strangers, no matter how good they may be. It's not the way God designed it. Mom should be with the mother. Yeah. The baby should be with the mother, you know, as long as you could, you know. But that's the answer to what life is. And I've been saying that for years, and I heard you say that, and I said, wow, that's exactly, I'm glad Patrick said that.
0: Great minds, you know what they say.
2: Of course, great minds. Thanks. Of course, we could expand on, let's say, a single mom. You know, that's the problem. You know, I don't know how many marriages are still in existence. Without fathers in the family that can support the family. So if you have a single mom, and she has no extended family to watch her children, then I guess she's forced to do something. Go on WIC and go on public assistance if that's the first thing, to stay with your children. And I don't know, you know, I agree with you totally on that, that the mom, regardless of how maybe humiliating it may be, it is the way to go. And I just wanted to confirm that, you know. And
0: thank you.
2: That was good to hear it.
0: Oh, well, thank you, Fred. I appreciate the affirmation. I strongly believe that the role of the mother cannot be underestimated.
2: Absolutely.
0: When it comes to raising those children in the home with them, if at all possible. Now, it's not always possible, but I think it's the ideal that children should be with their moms when they're little, and moms should be with their children.
2: Yes, absolutely, Patrick. Right on, 100%. Keep going.
0: I will do so. Thank you, Fred. And you keep going, too. I'll have a word about that in a minute. 888-914-9149. How about Scott now in Minnesota? Hello, Scott. Welcome.
3: Hi, Patrick.
0: Hi there.
3: My question is, what is the definition of marriage?
0: Oh, very good. So the definition of marriage is a situation, an institution between one man and one woman who come together, not just physically, but they come together for a lifetime of fidelity with the goal of being open to life and raising children if God gives them children, and that they make a life together. That means that they mutually give each other to each other, give themselves, I should say, to each other, till death do us part. And it's ordered toward primarily procreation and secondarily toward the upbuilding of the friendship between the husband and the wife.
3: Okay, because I know you just mentioned a little bit ago about why then do you need a license with the state or to register with the state?
0: Yeah,
3: isn't
0: for this
3: marriage
0: reason,
3: a sacrament?
0: No, it's not. It's a formality.
3: Marriage isn't a sacrament?
0: No, marriage is a sacrament, but that's a formality.
3: Right, exactly.
0: Yeah, the formality is, it has to do, among other things, it has to do with, is this person a bigamist who's already married to some other lady, but he hasn't told this lady? By going to get the record, to get your certificate, they do their due diligence to check to make sure there's no monkey business going on. That's one reason. Another reason would be consanguinity.
3: Well, then why can't you just do that on your own beforehand?
0: Most people don't have the wherewithal to do that. And then the other reason is consanguinity, which would be, is this person too close in a blood relationship that could give rise to birth defects and problems like that? That'd be another thing. Now, there are other secondary issues, but those are two primary issues, so that people can't scam other people and marry them when they're already married, and that they don't wind up having children who have problems as a result of being too close in blood relationship.
3: I kind of disagree with you. I think marriage is a sacrament between a man, a woman, and God, and the state has no place in it. And actually, honestly, if you look it up, the government has a patent on marriage.
0: And yeah, I don't even know what that means. The government indeed has a stake in this, because the government's goal is to produce circumstances for human flourishing. And the government has a stake in marriage, because marriage is the founding building block of society in the form of the family. That's the fundamental building block, and you don't have to have a religious connection for the state to have a vested interest in making sure that society is well ordered. And society is well ordered, or at least better ordered, if scammers, bigamists, for example, are not able to get married to somebody else because they haven't told that person that they're already married. It has real far-reaching effects on society, and the state has a vested interest in keeping that orderly. And no one is saying that the state is in any way involved in the sacrament of marriage. That's not the point. This is a formality that has a reason for it, and it's a good reason.
3: I disagree with you, but I got a related question then. If that's, because I've asked priests what their definition of marriage is, and I said that, well, they say it's a law, it's a civil law. And then I asked them, okay, if that's the case, if a man and a woman come to you, and we talked about if they want to get married in a church, can you marry them in the church without getting a license?
0: And in the states where a license is required, no, they can't legally do that. In states or countries where it's not required that they get a license, yes, they can do that.
3: Right. You know what the answer he told me? It
0: no.
3: would be a felony for a priest to marry two people that want to get married in the church without a license or to register with the state.
0: Well, the church abides by the laws of the land, assuming that they're good laws, and this is a good law. If the state of California, or in your case, the state of Minnesota, says that all people getting married have to have a marriage license, that's not a bad law, and the church respects the law. And if that's a requirement that's imposed by the state...
3: Abortion also is legal.
0: Now you're getting off in a different topic now. If that's a law that's that requires for good order and the reasons I just mentioned, you could disagree with me and that's fine. You haven't refuted anything that I've said. But the point is, the church seeks to obey the law.
3: Do we have freedom of religion, Patrick?
0: Yes, we have freedom of religion. What does that have to do with this?
3: Then you don't have freedom of religion if you got to let the state know that you're beginning married. It has nothing to do with it. It's a
0: No. Nor does it have it has as much to do with it as the fire code in your municipality that says that you have to have a certain number of exits and a certain number of handicapped parking spots in the case of the parking lot. I mean, the state has a vested interest in making sure that people are safe, and it's not inhibiting religious freedom for the fire chief to say, you can't block this exit, or you have to have an exit sign, or you have to have a fire extinguisher. It's the state doing its job to order things for human flourishing. And it doesn't in any way interfere with religious freedom and the celebration of Mass.
3: Well, then you tell me why the government has a patent on marriage.
0: I have no idea what you're talking about.
3: It's a patent. Like, I come out with a new invention, and I put a patent on it.
0: Yeah, I know what that is, but marriage predates all government, Scott. Marriage goes back to the Garden of Eden. It's a natural institution established by God. No government has a lock on owning that. But governments do have a say in how things are done for the purpose of good order.
3: Then it should not be a felony for a priest, a Catholic priest, to do a marriage between a man and a woman without the state involved.
0: Yeah, I know you feel that way, Scott, but the Catholic Church says that we should obey all the lawful requirements of a government in whose jurisdiction we live.
3: There we go again. Abortion is fine. All right, Patrick.
0: Scott, I have no idea what you think you're accomplishing here, but you're certainly not making much sense by jumping from this to abortion.
3: It's a law. I'm just stating the fact that two people want to get married in the church by a priest, Catholic priest, why do you have to get a license from the state?
0: For the same reason that if you want to drive a car, you have to get a license from the state.
3: Oh, okay.
0: For the same reason that if you want to own a home, you have to have a homeowner's insurance, or own a car, you have to have auto insurance. For the same reason that if you want to buy a bottle of wine at the grocery store, you have to show ID. For the same reason that you have to pay taxes. I mean, it's a long list.
3: You don't have to pay taxes. But that's another topic, Patrick.
0: It sure is.
3: Anyway, you have a great day.
0: God bless you. Thank you, sir. I appreciate that. And I will indeed. Oh, look at that, Cyrus. I went over time, but we'll make it work. And we'll keep going. My number is 888-914-9149. 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
7: All right, we are back. That number again, I know I give it to you all the time. 888-914-9149 is the number to call. Be on the air. Look forward to talking to you. Let's go next to Stephanie in Los Banos, California. Good morning, Stephanie.
8: Hi. Hi, Patrick.
7: Hi.
8: Hi. So my comment was about how you guys were talking about staying home with the children, and that's exactly what I'm going through right now. Actually,
7: a
8: year ago.
7: I hear the little ones in the background.
8: I'm in the middle making breakfast. So I stopped teaching to be a stay-at-home mom for the first time after 12 years of teaching. And it's been life-changing. It's a different chapter of my life. It's a blessing. It's definitely difficult to be on one income.
7: How many kids?
8: I have three, but only two of them don't go to school.
7: So my baby one goes to school and then two stay at home with you?
8: Yes, and then one started going, it's going to go to TK, and the baby is going to turn one next week.
7: Okay. Wow, you've got your hands full.
8: Mm-hmm.
7: You're familiar with the song Lady Madonna by the Beatles?
8: I don't know the song. I'm sorry.
7: Oh, my. Cyrus, you know what to do. This will go out to you, Stephanie. When you have a chance, look up on Spotify Lady Madonna and listen to the lyrics.
8: Okay.
7: So you're a happy mom of three, and you've got little ones at your feet, and you're busy, right?
8: Yes. And
7: what's your advice? Go ahead.
8: Trying to live a devout life. We're trying to teach them, how to pray, and it just warms my heart. Like when little things happen that reassure the decision that we made of me staying home. Like my daughter, she's 4. Like, Mom, is that the chaplet of Divine Mercy? Are we going to be with Father Rocky?
7: That's nice.
8: And so that just fills my heart. And like, okay, I'm doing the right thing. And as difficult as it is financially sometimes, it kind of is also a way for us to look up to the Lord and know that everything that we have, He gives to us. And we are relying on His providence and His goodness to get us through. We don't have extra, we have what we need. Sometimes it's hard. We don't have some of the things that we need, but He's so good all the time.
7: Yeah. And wow, what a beautiful testimony.
8: So I ask for your prayers for our marriage and for our family so that we can grow in faith. And pass that as our legacy to our children.
7: Yes.
8: And keep going in this path.
7: That's beautiful. I'm really happy for you, Stephanie. I think you made the right decision. I don't know anything more about you other than what you shared just now. But I'm so happy for you and your husband and your children. Isn't it great that you're home with them?
8: Yes, I didn't know what I was missing out until I actually was living in. All the snuggles, all the morning cuddles, all the mommy, like it's irreplaceable.
7: That is so beautiful.
8: And as much as I love teaching, and that's my passion, that's I love doing it. There's nothing more than being a mommy. I love it.
7: That's great. God bless you.
8: Thank you, Patrick. Yeah. Keep doing what you're doing. We love your show, and we love Relevant Radio. We listen to Father Rocky. The kids enjoy it. Even my son is like, oh, when are we going to call Patrick?
7: Well, thank you. I'm really happy to hear that. That's wonderful. I'm just thinking about what it was like when Nancy and I had our little kids and she stayed home with them. And what you're saying really matches what she was saying then, that you're home for all those beautiful moments.
8: And there's beautiful moments, and there's time where they're like, the kids are fighting, the 4-year-old and the 10-year-old. And I was like, how was it for you, Patrick? You had more kids.
7: Well, I wasn't home during the bulk of it because I was, up early and off to work, and then I got home around dinner time. So as far as like during the day, when we were young parents, I wasn't around during the day. Nancy had to bear that burden on her shoulders, but she always was very grateful. And even to this day, I mean, when she talks to younger women, she'll say it made all the difference to be home with those kids. And never, I admire daycare people who look after other people's children. And sometimes that's a necessity. But women like yourself, who are moms of little kids, you know that it's better for them to be with you.
8: Mm-hmm. Yeah.
7: So more power to you. I'm happy for you. And look up Lady Madonna when you get a chance by the Beatles. You've heard of them, I'm sure, right?
8: I've heard of them, but I didn't listen to their songs growing up. But thank you so much, Patrick. Please keep us in your prayers.
7: Thank you. Keep going, Stephanie, and going and going and going. All right. That sounds like a break, but it's not. We're going to keep going.
9: Keep going.
7: Let's keep going. Yeah. Let's go to Stacy in Sherman, New York. Good morning, Stacy.
10: Hello. How are you today?
7: I am well, thank you. Thanks for calling.
10: Okay, cool. No, thank you for even taking my phone call. Okay, so I guess I am not too familiar with your show all that much. I just started listening recently. But do you think that most pastors, priests, ministers and of the like are not doing a good enough job warning people how easy it is to go to hell?
7: You know, it's a good question. I don't know that I have an answer because I don't know how most priests do it. In my experience, and that's all I can really speak from, some priests do a very good job of it. Some priests maybe don't talk about it much. So it's a bit of a mix. I think that if we take Jesus as our cue, Jesus did talk about that, did talk about hell, but he didn't talk only about that. And he didn't even talk mainly about that. He mainly talked about loving God, loving neighbor, being good. And then from time to time, of course, he punctuated it with warnings about hell. That's true. But he didn't talk mostly about hell. So I'm guessing that if priests are trying to pattern their ministry after Jesus, they would have a similar kind of ratio as Jesus did. What do you think about that?
10: Well, I don't know. I've not counted myself, but I have heard somebody, well, several people say that Jesus did talk about hell more than he did about heaven. And to me, that's like kind of a whoa moment, I guess.
7: Mm-hmm. Yeah.
10: And just, I don't know if that, you know, the Bible's our blueprint to life. Oh, like we are getting so much wrong. Like people can't even talk without swearing for crying out loud. And like to bank off or piggyback off of what you were talking about with Stephanie, mm-hmm. most people don't stay home with their children. Oh, yeah. How many times did somebody take the Lord's name in vain? And I'm pretty sure that's still in the top 10 don't do it list. And I don't know. Yeah. We do these things and we don't think anything of it.
7: Yeah. I mean, I know what you mean that there are a lot of people who use blasphemy. It's sad. I mean, it's more than sad. It's really sacrilegious. But you know what I'm grateful for, Stacy? Maybe you think about this too. I don't know. But I'm really grateful with how patient God is with me and how patient he is with his people. Sometimes he's more patient than I would be if I were God. I'd crack the whip pretty hard at times. But then I think to myself, he's patient with me in my shortcomings, and I'm grateful for that.
10: But doesn't the Bible say at some point God's patience is going to run out?
7: Well, I know that God is always merciful. And at the end of our lives, that's when the time runs out to make a decision. That's certainly true. But the prodigal son, you know that parable, and his father was very patient with him and allowed him to come home. And eventually he did come home, thank God. I really think that's part of the equation, not that we should ignore the reality of hell. Jesus, you're right. He did talk a lot about that, but not mostly about that. So for what it's worth, I'm glad that the Lord is patient with me and with us.
10: Well, yeah, I definitely agree. And I'm definitely thankful he is, you know, loving and forgiving and all that stuff, but... Mm-hmm. Oh, because what if we are at the end of the end? And granted, compared to you, I'm sure I'm very, very new with this, you know, Bible stuff and everything. But I don't know. I read it and I'm like, wow, we really aren't getting anything right. Like we shove our parents in old folks' homes instead of taking care of them when we get old. Not many people keep a Sabbath anymore. Geez, we lie, cheat, and steal. We don't think anything. Well, some people do, but. I don't know. Like, we can't even eat without slowly poisoning ourselves anymore. Oh.
7: Well, what did Jesus say? He said, in this world, you will have tribulation, but be of good cheer, for I have overcome the world. That gives me a lot of encouragement, too. You know, you're right. There are plenty of things that are wrong and bad. I agree with that. But when Jesus says, be of good cheer, my sense is that we shouldn't let that get us down. We do the best we can by God's grace, and we trust everything to him. You know?
10: Oh, just for funsies, do you think we're maybe at the end of the end or not so much?
7: The end times, you mean? Is that what you mean?
10: Yeah.
7: There are days, there are moments when I really think, yeah, we probably are. And then another year or 10 years goes by and turns out we weren't. So we could be in the end times. I know there are some people who are kind of hyperventilating and worried that we're in the end times. I don't claim to know. If we are, okay. I'd rather not be going through the end times, but at the same time, I know that many different generations assumed that they were in the end times and it didn't turn out to be that way. So for me, this is just my own personal way of approaching it, for what it's worth. Mm-hmm. I just ask the Lord, help me to do what you want me to do in my own life so that whenever the end of my world happens, I'll be ready. Even if it's just my own death, when that happens, that's the end of my world at that point. I just want to be ready by God's grace. And if the big end of the world is right around the corner, Lord, please help me be ready for that too.
10: Mm-hmm.
7: And if it's not, help me be ready for my own personal end of the world.
10: Yeah. Sorry, because I don't know. I mean, I've only read the Bible through once, and I'm just like, ooh, we're getting so much wrong. I don't know. It's like Sodom and Gomorrah to me, like, when God and Abraham were talking, what if there's 50 people, spare the city? Okay, but there's not 50 people. Okay. Mm-hmm. How about 40? Mm-hmm. But there's not. Oh, all the way to 10, and there wasn't even 10, and just, I don't know.
7: Are you one of the good people? I think you are. You probably are. You're one of the good people, right?
10: I wouldn't dare say that I would make the top 10 of righteousness because I screw up all the time.
7: Sure, I'm not saying top 10, but I mean, you're on team Jesus, right?
10: Oh, absolutely.
7: Yeah, okay. So the way I look at it is there are a lot of people on team Jesus, a lot. And I have no say in how things tip one way or the other, except for my own life. I can regulate that. But I can't change anything in everyone else. So I don't see, for me at least, any need to worry about it. I can pray about it and acknowledge it, but I'm not going to worry about it. That's the Lord's doing. And as long as I can be ready, that's the main thing.
10: Aren't we supposed to try and help others get ready too? Sorry.
7: Yeah, and that's what I mean. As long as I'm doing what I'm supposed to be doing as a father, as a husband, you know, as a friend, which presupposes that you're trying to help other people. That's what I mean by that. But, you know, what's the old saying, the old song, he's got the whole world in his hands?
10: Yep.
7: Yeah, so I guess that's what I'm trying to say is that I acknowledge that there are problems, but I'm just grateful that God is patient with me and he gives me the grace so that I can become a true follower of Jesus and be faithful. And if you're doing that and I'm doing that and everyone else on Team Jesus is doing that, it'll work out. In the end, it's going to be okay.
10: Oh.
7: I think.
10: For some, yeah, I don't know, sorry. The day that I found out that all are called, few will actually go to heaven, kind of broke my heart in a big way.
7: Yeah, well, is the glass half empty or half full? I'd like to think it's half full.
10: Oh, I wish I had your perspective on things. Are you born with that or just,
7: Well, I'm just glad that the Lord is patient with me. And I think he's patient with other people too. He's got the whole world. All right, yeah. Stacy. I do have to take a break though. It's nice chatting with you.
10: Thank you.
7: I'll be right back.
9: In his hands, he's got the whole world. In his hands, he's got the whole world in his hands.
11: We've seen several social media posts like this where the young women are having their abortions at home because they're doing the abortion pill, and they're seeing the baby or they're seeing parts of the baby at home, and they're shocked and they're devastated.
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13: Hi, this is Bishop Michael Siss of the Diocese of San Angelo, Texas. 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

0: Never had one lesson.
1: Keep practicing. That's all I can say. You're not quite there yet.
0: I was really proud of that.
1: You're better than you were.
0: Oh, but man. I'm getting the vibe that that wasn't as good as I thought it was.
1: Well, I admire your pluck. You have a lot of pluck. And I mean, I couldn't play the recorder even that well, but maybe just another couple of lessons is what I'm saying.
0: I've never had one lesson.
1: That much I believe. That much I believe. Well done, though. 888-914-9149. How about Catherine in Virginia? Hi, Catherine.
2: Hi, good morning.
1: Good morning.
2: My son is Catholic, and his wife is currently enrolled in OCIO to enter the Catholic Church. They were previously married in a civil ceremony, and they are working with our local parish to have their marriage formally recognized and blessed in the church.
1: Wonderful.
2: So during, yes, it is. During a recent meeting with our parish priest, my son was advised that he can go to confession, confess the civil marriage, and subsequently begin receiving Holy Communion again while waiting for the church ceremony. Okay. So my son wants to ensure that he's approaching the sacraments with a clear conscience and in accordance with church teachings. He's concerned about the potential for compounding sin if he receives absolution while continuing to live in a civil marriage prior to having the marriage blessed in the church. Can you provide guidance on whether a Catholic in a civil marriage may receive absolution and Holy Communion before the marriage is officially blessed and recognized by the church?
1: Yes, if he and his wife agree to live as brother and sister. Now, they could separate. That's not always possible, especially if they're children.
2: That's not possible. Correct. Mm-hmm. So Jacob's call prompted this. And your discussion earlier with him about that. So they are living as brother and sister. Okay. They have two small children, and so they're living as brother and sister.
1: Okay.
2: Currently, and until his wife completes the OCIO process.
1: Got it. Okay. Well, that would be the linchpin right there. Because that would be the problem for going to confession and receiving absolution. If they were still living as husband and wife, that of course would be perpetuating the very problem that he's trying to extricate himself from. So if they've agreed to live as brother and sister, that's really the deciding factor. So he can, with a good conscience, a clear conscience, confess his sins and have a firm purpose of amendment, and receive sacramental absolution, and begin receiving Holy Communion.
2: Great, thank you. So just as a follow-on question, in the meantime, as they are living as brother and sister, and continuing to raise their two small children, they have two children under the age of two, can my son, her husband, continue to be or want to be the head of the household as it is stated in 2 Corinthians?
1: Yes. So he doesn't... was there more, Catherine? Go ahead.
2: No, that's the question. Thank you.
1: Okay, so you're welcome. So the answer is yes, because de facto, they are a family, even though the circumstances are that it's not a valid marriage. They have a family setting now, and the children need their father and mother to act as father and mother. So for that reason, yes, he should still, you know, he's the head of the family, he's the father of the children. So I would think this should be transparent to the children, especially at that age when they don't really know anything about anything. It would be transparent to them. And maybe later they'll find out from their parents what the circumstances really were, but they don't really even need to know that. But in the meantime, I would operate in the same way that they would operate if they were duly married in the church.
2: Perfect. Thank you so much. I appreciate your time and guidance on this question.
1: You're most welcome, Catherine, and I appreciate that. I hope that things smooth out quickly and everything is wonderful from here on out. Thanks. Let's go to Annette now in Buckeye, Arizona. Hi, Annette.
3: Hi, good morning, Patrick. Good morning, Cyrus.
1: Good morning.
3: I just I just have a quick story for you. I was recently in the market to get a new vehicle. Uh-huh. And I had been looking and looking and looking online, and you look at all the photos, and I finally found one that I really liked. And so then I thought, well, is this one yet? Is this the one? So I prayed to God. I said, I need a sign, Lord. Is this the one for me? Mm-hmm. And so then I looked back at the photos one more time, and there was a picture of the infotainment system, you know, the screen on the inside. Yeah. And it was on Relevant Radio, the Patrick Madrid show.
1: Oh, even and better.
3: Yes, yes. And since I listen to you every morning, I thought, well, there's my sign. And so I did end up purchasing the vehicle, and all is well. It's a great...
1: So you saw on the console, Relevant Radio, mm-hmm. the Patrick Madrid show, and
3: yes.
1: you said, wrap it up, I'll take it, right?
3: Yes, absolutely. I was like, I'll be in to come get my car. It's actually an SUV. But yeah, and so get this dealership, it's a very rather large, like one of the number one dealerships in Arizona. Mm-hmm. When I looked at it, I thought, well, I'm curious. Was it just the car that I was interested in, or is it all of them? Well, when I looked at different cars, the photos of their infotainment, someone's gone and has sent them all to Relevant Radio, the Patrick Madrid show. Like, they put that photo in there. So you're famous at this dealership. And you know what? That might be a reason why they're a large dealership and they sell lots of cars. So.
1: Wow. Wow. That makes me happy. Hear that, Cyrus? I'm selling cars on the side. You didn't know that, did you?
3: You didn't know that. You're in Arizona.
1: That's great. That is wonderful, Annette. Well, thank you. Now, if you ever have to go back to that car dealership, please thank the owner or the general manager for that special sales technique that he uses by putting Relevant Radio on all the channels.
3: Hey, you can't go wrong with using, you know, Relevant Radio and Jesus. So
1: true. Hey,
4: that's
1: by the way,
4: ingenious right there.
1: Do you have a Relevant Radio bumper sticker yet? Because we could send you a free one.
3: No, I don't, actually. Not yet.
1: Out. Okay, so when you have a minute, I know you're busy, but when you have a minute, go to relevantradio.com, and then under support, you'll see where it says, let me double check that here, under support, is that right? You will find under ambassador program, how to request a bumper sticker. Now, this is true for everybody listening right now. If you want, we'll send you two bumper stickers, and they're both free. Just tell us where to send them, and then you'll have it in the mail very soon. So that's
3: excellent.
1: Our way of saying thank you for telling everybody about Relevant Radio.
3: Okay, well, I'll do that.
1: Awesome. Thank you, Annette. You made my day.
3: Excellent. Thank you. Have a good day, both of you.
1: You too. How about Michelle now in Lexington? Good morning, Michelle.
5: Hello, and I've got to say you are a saint. Your unending patience with callers that just want to dig and dig and whatever, but the real reason I'm calling, well, very quickly, I was treated especially well at my Toyota dealership because I had a rosary hanging from the rearview mirror. Real reason I'm calling is I would like every parent out there to know that when I am at church and we're celebrating the Mass, and I hear children crying and wailing, or they're just fussy, I am filled with joy that our church is growing. Please, please, parents, don't even worry about other parishioners being disturbed. It just fills my heart that you are so dedicated to the Lord that you get up early, you get them fed and bathed and dressed and out the door to worship. I am filled with admiration. And my public tragedy is that I am childless, and I love children so much I cry during a Pampers commercial. So please, parents, don't ever, ever feel bad about that. That's all I had to say.
1: That's a beautiful sentiment. Beautiful sentiment.
5: Well, thank you. And you keep giving your incredible example of infinite patience, no matter how... unpleasant certain callers might be. Thank you again.
1: God bless you, Michelle. Thank you for that. Appreciate that. Beautiful. Let's see if we can get a couple more in quickly. Lori and Madison, good morning.
4: Good morning, Patrick and Cyrus. Thanks for taking my call. I just wanted to make a comment about the sort of stay-at-home mom thing, too. I did the same thing, except not at home. I have my own business, and I was able to bring them with me to work at the business. And I had many, many people tell me that you're not going to be able to do this. You know, you got to put them in daycare. It's not going to work. And you know what? It did. And I'm so grateful and feel so blessed that we were able to do it. It was hard, but we, sorry, got a little choked up.
1: It's okay.
4: But we did it.
1: That's beautiful. So, are the kids all grown up now, Lori?
4: And I would never exchange that for the world.
1: That is beautiful. Well, God bless you. He has blessed you, hasn't he? And thanks for taking a moment to share that with everybody else. It's a good encouragement. Thank you. Till tomorrow, I'll pray for you. Please pray for me. God bless you.
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9: 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President Trump is calling for the upper chamber to remain in session. The president's request comes as he pressures Senate Majority Leader John Thune to get the Save America Act passed or eliminate the filibuster. Trump took to social media today asserting that Thune should not allow the United States Senate to leave town until either action takes place. Trump has repeatedly called on Senate Republicans to pass the legislation, despite Thune saying the party does not have the votes to pass the bill. Honeybees are dying off in record numbers all across America. Scientists say over 60% of the beehives have collapsed in the last 2 years, a trend that's been getting worse over the past decade. Pesticides get a lot of the blame. The fight over flock cameras is heating up in Texas, with some state lawmakers talking about a ban.
10: They're being surveilled, and this is a concern for people who are not criminals.
9: State Representative Mitch Little says the crime-fighting tool is also tracking average drivers without their consent. Everyday Americans are vandalizing and destroying the cameras all across the nation. The head of San Francisco's Roman Catholic Archdiocese will sit on the Vatican's highest judicial body. Pope Leo XIV has named Archbishop Salvatore Cordioloni as one of the 7 new members of the Supreme Tribal of the Apostolic Signatura. The Vatican's press office announced the appointment on Saturday, along with other assignments within the church. The Supreme Tribunal of the Apostolic Signatura is composed of cardinals, bishops, and priests serving 5-year terms. It is the highest judicial authority in the Catholic Church, second only to the Pope. Cordioloni expressed his gratitude to the Pope for the assignment in a post on X, saying, "I received this responsibility with a profound sense of stewardship, recognizing that every office in the church is entrusted for the service of Christ, his people, and the mission of the gospel." This is listener-supported Relevant Radio.
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0: Yeah, you're probably familiar with that tune, aren't you? Well, breaking up is hard to do. Have you been through breakups? Any of them particularly hard? Maybe the first one? Well, I didn't have a lot of girlfriends in my dating years, but a few, and excepting for the one that ended in marriage, of course, all of them ended in a breakup. Some were instigated by me, others by my girlfriend. And there's nothing quite like the pain of a broken heart. In one of my breakups, I remember I somewhat saw it coming. She had grown a bit more withdrawn and less engaged in our relationship, and when she finally told me that she was breaking it off, I remember telling her, it's just like I have this river of love that I want to give to you, but you've put up this dam. Well, that was over 30 years ago now, but come to think of it, the dam is not a bad analogy, and I think it's especially fitting for what goes on when we sin, when we turn away from God. It's like we erect a dam in the river of God's love and say, not what I want. The Bible speaks of sin often in terms of infidelity, known to be a cause of many a breakup or even divorce. The Catechism says that venial sin offends and wounds charity in the heart of man, while mortal sin, more grave sin, it actually destroys charity. But sin is so pervasive in the human experience. The world's solution is to ignore it or to minimize it, or to try to normalize it so that any guilt you may feel is the fault of people, I suppose, trying to manipulate you into submitting to their beliefs. God's solution, on the other hand, is to take sin seriously and put it to death in the most disturbingly beautiful way through the cross. From that cross flows the grace of mercy, of forgiveness, and the opportunity to mend the breakup, the divorce from God that sin is. And we call that reconciliation. Today on the program, we're talking about reconciling with God. Here is our spiritual director today is Father Marcel Tyone. Father Tyone is the former director of vocations for the Archdiocese for the Military Services, now serving as the pastor of St. Luke's in Barrington, Rhode Island. Father Tyone, always good to have you on the show. Welcome back.
1: Great to be with you, Deacon, today, and a great topic, of course, that's something we all need to think and pray about. So I'm glad we're talking about this today, too.
0: Well, absolutely. When we're talking about reconciliation or reconciling with God, of course, the great gift that's been given to us as Catholics is that we have what's known as the sacrament of reconciliation, also known as confession. So, I mean, let's just start there. Why would the Lord impart such a meaningful gift? I mean, out of his love, obviously, but why is it so important in the spiritual life of a Christian?
1: Well, of course, it's part of everyday life, right? Every human being is, we're not like Christ exactly. All of us have the effects of original sin and personal sin washed away by baptism, but we all know our imperfections. So the Lord, in his mercy, his love, I love the analogy of the dam, because that is definitely a great metaphor for how this works. God's always loving, always forgiving, and we get mixed up. We think we'll be happier not asking for mercy, not being transparent with the Lord. But anyone who's gone to confession and receives absolution, we know that peace we feel. Of course, the better the confession, if you will, the more transparent, the more grace we receive, and we want that peace. We all want peace of mind, peace of heart, and we all want it, and don't we want that in human relationships, right? We want our human relationships to be peaceful, to be in communion with other people. We're in the image and likeness of God, so we're only peaceful when we are reconciled to God and each other, because we all have sinned. So this is a necessary part to receive happiness, peace, and of course everlasting life, which is the other excellent secondary effect of going to confession, or at least asking God for mercy to begin that journey. So it's an important thing. So every human being struggles with this, even those who don't know Christ or don't have faith. We know that the church is taught, and we can understand that, you know, God revealed to us that the conscience is written on the human heart. So we all have conscience. We have to make sure our conscience is formed by the truth of the church, the magisterium, natural law, all these kind of things, where our conscience, we know we all have a conscience, so we can't change what's really true and good and what's evil, but we can, as you said at the top of the hour here, we need to make sure that our conscience are formed, like in a sense, by good things, by the virtuous, true resources of the church and her teachings and her mercy. So that's what it's all about. We're all in this together. We're all kind of in the same boat, and hopefully without a dam downstream. So that's a good thing to talk about.
0: Yeah. basic question here, Father, and I sometimes hesitate to even ask it, but then I think, you know, people may legitimately have this question, especially in our day and age when sin outside of church speak is not often talked about. So how does the church define sin? What is sin?
1: Yeah, sin is anything that's not in the will of God.

0: think of it mortal, like a mortal wound, right? He got wounded mortally in war and some terrible act of violence, meaning a deadly sin, something that really, really dams up the relationship, puts that dam between us and God in a very powerful way. And those are the more serious things. Venial sins are smaller sins, and we all have these day to day, right? Maybe kind of things where they're not so serious, not mortally wounding our relationship with God, the church, and others, but nevertheless, we're still not like Christ. We're not living out our vocation, our mission of our life, especially in our baptism. So that's the distinction. So sin is really not really whenever we don't follow the true teaching of God, and it could be all kinds of things, right? There's so many things that we can do wrong, but I think that distinction is very helpful, the mortal and venial. That's a really important thing. I hope if you're listening to the show, you know what that is, if you're Catholic or even not. Maybe it helped you discover how the church, her language is so loving. It's meant these are loving distinctions. The distinctions are made so we understand better and we can convert and not don't see them as heavy-handed, but the opposite, I think. The language of the church is always trying to show mercy.
1: Mm-hmm. Amen to that. Father Marcel Tyon is with us today. We're talking about reconciling with God, really in and around the sacrament of reconciliation, the sacrament of confession. And we oftentimes get lots of calls, so let's open up the phone lines here early and let people ask their questions about confession, about reconciling with God. Maybe there's something keeping you from that, keeping you from confession, making use of the sacrament of confession. What is that? And why do you find it a struggle? Do you need some advice in that situation? Our toll-free studio line sponsored by the Catholic Order of Foresters is 888-914-9149. Again, 888-914-9149. How is receiving the sacrament of confession? How has it changed your life? You want to give a testimony about a particular confession that you remember, or how the ongoing practice of confession has helped you grow into a better Christian, a better son or daughter of God. 888-914-9149, or send us an email, innerlife@relevantradio.com. One of the classic questions, Father, that we as Catholics often get, and sometimes better than others in terms of our response to it, but, well, confession, the sacrament of confession, requires us to confess our sins to a priest, whereas a lot of our non-Catholic brothers and sisters, they will confess, quote-unquote, directly to God. So why this confession to a priest?
0: Well, certainly because the seven sacraments, particularly confession, have been instituted by Jesus Christ when he founded the church. And we know this not only from experience, from scripture, from apostolic times. So we know that even when Peter is commissioned, right, and what does the scripture tell us in Matthew, given such authority to men, he shares with the bishops, the Holy Father, and the bishops united to him, and the priesthood. So the priesthood is of Jesus Christ. So when the priest puts his hand out behind the screen or over you and says, "I absolve you," it's Christ speaking. So when you go to confession, I see one of these old traditional cards I used to love. I've seen it. Someone's kneeling, you know, behind the screen, and Christ, you see Christ with his hand out over the person by his authority, and that's really what's happening. So I'd encourage you, if you're listening today, you haven't been in a long time, and people get scared to go. It's uncomfortable. I know that, so that's okay to admit that and say, "Jesus, you know, I'm anxious to go." But we know that all the way from scriptural apostolic times, the church has authority to forgive sins and to not forgive sins. It's interesting, in a certain way, all the scriptures point to that, and especially the Great Commissioning. When you breathe the Holy Spirit on Pentecost, right, the day of Pentecost, 50 days after Easter in the upper room, receive the Holy Spirit. If you forgive the sins, they're forgiven. If you retain any sins, they are retained. That's the authority of the church over defining sin and what is sin. So it's right there in the gospel from the first day, and we celebrate that. And again, the sacrament of confession is such a reconciliation, might call it. It's another beautiful word for that. So it's certainly, it's from apostolic times. It's Christ himself has instituted this way to be with us with certainty. Does God forgive sins outside of confession? Of course, we start every Mass pounding our chest in front of all our neighbors, right? Through my fault. So we always ask, and hopefully we do examination of conscience at night. We kind of go through the day, and I would start with gratitude. What went well in my day today? Where could I have done better, and where did I go wrong? These are good ways to kind of, you know, sometimes you can't fall asleep at night. We'd go to prayer and say, "Holy Spirit, you know, let me know what's going on. Where am I sinful? Where?" And then, you know, and today, if you listen to this program, you know, ask Jesus, you know, maybe you remember a great confession you had and how you changed, but also think, just ask the Lord, "Do you want me to go? You know, I,

0: Like, I had a wedding this week. I always offer confessions at wedding rehearsals after. And redwoods fall. Like, people, honestly, I really believe sometimes it's a matter of convenience and surprise. Like, a lot of people, at least on the East Coast, people have to drive Saturday afternoon, and a lot of people do come, thanks be to God, everywhere. But I think that's why sometimes these all-day confessions, maybe there's shrines in some big cities that are, where confessions are readily available, and it's just a lovely thing. People do it sometimes when they're on vacation. They go somewhere they haven't been. They just have a great confession. I know people share that with me. When they travel, they find that's a good time to go or to go back to it, going to a shrine, going to all these places. So you can almost make it like a spiritual outing to meet Jesus, and he wants to forgive you. Jesus wants to forgive you. So don't let any anxiety or defining your past keep you back from the mercy. So I just encourage everybody to go.
1: Yeah, that is another good question for our listeners. Is there any kind of maybe a way in which you've been putting off the sacrament of confession? Why? What is that reason? Maybe there is something that causes you anxiety about it. Maybe you'd like some advice or some consolation in that. Give us a call, 888-914-9149. Again, if you have any questions about confession or any experience you had with the sacrament, we'll take those too at 888-914-9149 or innerlife@relevantradio.com. I want to get back to the examination of conscience, Father, which you brought up. What, describe that for us. What is it, and how often should we be practicing that?
0: Well, hopefully kind of a daily event. Again, I think nighttime's good at the end of the day. But examination of conscience, and there's so many guides online today, I'm sure, on Relevant Radio app, other apps. You can. So Relevant Radio has help thing, if you're not sure, because like, a lot of people go, well, I didn't, it's honestly, people that aren't used to going to confession or aren't good at examining their conscience will say, I didn't kill anybody. Okay, that's great. That's awesome.
1: good
0: for you.
1: Good
0: I didn't
1: start.
0: Either, at least not today. So, and I, you know, sometimes people don't, I think a lot of people don't know how to examine their conscience. You want to find an examination of conscience that's gentle, that is thorough, but gentle. You don't want to be sort of, especially if you're new at this, you kind of want to, you know, I'd say, I'm sure the one on Rel Radio is great, but some go on the Ten Commandments, others go on the Beatitudes, some just are kind of, maybe if you're a mom or a dad or a deacon or a priest, for example, they have this examination conscience just for us, for our own vocations, a single person, sometimes you can kind of find something that's relevant to your own life, your background, your profession, your vocation. But I think all of us could use an examination of conscience guide, because sometimes we don't think of things, and this isn't to beat ourselves up. It's again, knocking down the dam, let all the water, stand under Niagara Falls. When you go to confession, you're under Niagara Falls, try to stop the water yourself, and it's not possible, and that's what's happening there. So how do we examine our conscience? I think we settle down and kind of look at what we've done, be honest, be transparent, ask God to help you see your sins so that, again, you're not going to pound yourself. You got more to give to Jesus for him to forgive. So he is divine mercy, right? That's his other name, one of his names. So beautiful that Jesus wants to pour out upon you. So hopefully we do it. Again, a lot of the monks and sisters, you know, the tradition is to examine conscience at night. All the priests and clergy, we have to pray these prayers at night. It's called Compline. And the first part we do is kind of examine, ask God to show us our sins for the day so we can just put them in his hands and hopefully get to confession in person as soon as we can.
1: Sure. All right. Is confession required, Father? I know it's required for mortal sin. What about for venial sins? I mean, should we just hold off on confession until we're aware of a mortal sin?
0: No, absolutely not. I think the opposite. The more we go, we don't want to get we don't want scrupulosity. Hopefully, we don't want to fall into scrupulosity for sure.
1: Okay.
0: But we should go. The church hopes we go once a year at least. You know, kind of we call the Easter duty in the old days. But this expectation at least once a year. And I suggest to people that every Advent and Lent minimally you go those two penitential seasons. And once you start going, you wouldn't want to not take a shower for a few days. You'd kind of notice, and maybe if you get hungry, right? You're just not eating for a few days. You get hungry. Put gas in the car. All these things we know we have to do that we can't live life without doing certain things. And once you start confessing, your soul kind of gets hungry for that peace, and so does our mind, our body. We all get a grace. So once you start having this, it's sort of like some people go to daily mass. Once they start going to daily mass, they can't be without daily mass. They're sort of like so peaceful around the Eucharist that they just keep going. And I think people with confession, it's kind of a a first cousin to that experience. You start living in a state of grace and all this stuff, so you don't have to wait to anything serious. As a matter of fact, the opposite. I think the more we go, the more we can kind of dig a little deeper and keep going down inside of ourselves, our conscience, and kind of maybe get to the roots of the sin. One other thing I want to say is a lot of people say, oh my gosh, I always have the same three things.
1: Yeah.
0: Well, good for you, right? So don't let that keep you away. That's the enemy. The devil doesn't want you to go. If we all have, you know, St. Paul had a thorn in his side. We all have different things we wish we could kind of change. But bringing to absolution, the Lord is touching those areas of our lives and giving us the sustenance we need to know that we are being changed. It's a healing when you go to confession, so don't be discouraged. A lot of people say, oh my gosh, it's always pride, I'm jealous, they have the same kind of vices, and that's okay. That's because that's our personality. We're kind of growing in these areas, and people have been healed through confession, so don't be discouraged if you get the same list, but that's where examination of conscience come in. They can widen our lens on ourselves and maybe get to the roots of why these things happen over and over again. What's underneath that? You know, what's maybe something a little deeper in myself that's causing me to keep repeating some kind of pattern? And that's also how examinations and confession can help us.
1: Yeah, very good. Again, Father Marcel Tyone with us talking about reconciling with God. Widen our lens on ourselves, Father. I really like that. Give us your calls with your comments and questions at 888-914-9149. Let's take a phone call from Janet calling in from Miami. Good afternoon, Janet. Welcome.
2: Hi, good afternoon. I am calling because I had a question. I go to my local parish church in the area where I moved at, and I've been going there for some years now, and I don't seem to find myself okay with, like, going to confession there, just because I know the priest, and I sense...
0: Yep, yep.
2: That he may judge me in some sort of way. So I've gone to another church in Miami to confess versus the one that I normally go to on Sundays.
0: Yep, and good on you, Janet. First of all, thanks for your call. That's an important thing to bring up. So going to a priest you don't know is fine, because it's Christ who absolves, right? Now, some people prefer to go to priests they know well. Some people just feel that kind of spiritual in their spirituality, they want that. Obviously, people go to their own parish priest because it's convenient, but you don't have to. And some people, that's why I mentioned earlier in the show, if you heard it, when you travel, some people have a dig down deep confession. They have time on their hands on vacation, and they want to go to a place where they're not known. And that's okay if that makes it easier for someone. In any case, then it's just important. It's a genuine sacrament. So, Janet, that's an excellent point. So, you know, I think you just have to go where you're comfortable. And again, some people get drawn to their own priest. Others prefer to go elsewhere. So I appreciate your call, because that's a really great, it's a great distinction. But the great thing is, Janet, you're going. You went. You get Christ's absolution. That's more important than which priest you go to, because it's Christ that absolves. So I appreciate the call. I think that's a very, very good witness to getting yourself to go.
1: Agreed. There are many, many good questions about the sacrament of confession, which we're talking about today. Janet, you nailed a very good one there in terms of, yeah, do we go to our own pastor or do we go elsewhere for confession? Great question, and well handled by our spiritual director today, Father Marcel Tyone. We're talking about confession today, reconciling with God. Give us a call with your comments and questions at 888-914-9149. 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Let's take a short break. We'll get back with lots more. We need to talk about, for instance, the seal of the confessional as well when we come back. So we'll take this break. We'll be right back. Stay with us.

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9: 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If you open the app, go down to the lower right-hand side and click Pray, and then you can scroll down and find the confession helper. There's all sorts of good resources for going to confession, which is what we're talking about today with our spiritual director, Father Marcel Taillon, reconciling with God, especially through the sacrament of confession. I teased before the break there, Father, you want to just make a note or have a word about the seal of the confessional?
11: Yeah, the seal of confession, right? So it's world-renowned known, right? So anything that someone tells Christ to the priest, anything the priest hears, he cannot reveal, he cannot act on, he cannot tell anyone. So, and really, as a confessor, there's a grace and a sacrament for the penitent, but there's also for the confessor, because our role is to represent Christ and be the instrument for his mercy. So if the priest were to ever break the seal of confession, he would be excommunicated, meaning he would be literally put out of the church and not only lose his faculties to be a priest, but his salvation would be at stake, his literal salvation. That's how sacred the seal is.
9: Wow.
11: And, you know, we've seen some governments around the world for different reasons sometimes get motivated to try to undo the seal of confession and try to make it so that the priest has to reveal certain things, and he cannot because Christ you know, it's between the person and Christ, and it's his priesthood. So it's a pretty serious thing. People are always fascinated by that, and people only hear their own confessions. Usually they're not a confessor, but having been a confessor and a good penitent at times, I see the grace. You see, people, because of the seal, it also protects the penitent, but it also lets the person be truly free. You know, that's why people in prison can go to confession. People that have done terrible things, anyone, you know, someone that's post-abortive can receive all the mercy of God, and don't delay if that's on your heart. Just don't be afraid. But the seal actually is all for the penitent and for their personal privacy in the strictest sense between them and God. So, and I think that's why the world seems fascinated with confession. It's always in the movies, right? There's always a confession, a lot of movies, made up stuff. But the world is fascinated, drawn to that seal because they're drawn to Christ. So I think even in, sometimes even if it's disrespectful, there's a fascination in the world with the seal of confession. It's, that's why it's in so many movies, because the world respects it, attracted to it, even if they don't understand it or disagree, there's some fascination. There's nothing, you know, there's like, think of it like a, it's just a secret between the person and Christ, being Christ absolving them. So make sure you know that a lot of people hesitate. They're not sure the seal is real sometimes. And even if someone goes to their own parish priest, I'd say honestly, priests hear thousands of confessions. So we're not focused on what you're saying, but on giving God's mercy to you. Maybe that's a good way to say it. I've never heard myself say it that way, but we're not fascinated by your sin. It doesn't matter what you've done, just that you want God's mercy. And that's our role. So that's why the seal is such a great thing, because it supersedes even civil law. It's divine law. And it's also, our canon law is centuries old. So the church has a body of law, and it's based on scripture and tradition. And it's older than most countries that exist in the world today. It's an older law than any laws on the books in any country, which is fascinating to me. It's a global reality. Every Catholic priest, validly ordained, with faculties from his bishop, has the seal in the whole world. It's a worldwide reality. I think that's just impressive and beautiful. It's not just your parish priest. It's everywhere. And we always have this gift, this certainty of confidentiality with God.
9: Yeah. It's fascinating to think about it too, but it is, it's a comfort as a penitent, certainly, to go in and to know that I can be entirely open and transparent, and although, of course, I realize this is a human being standing in the place of Christ, but it is Christ who's hearing those words, and I love the emphasis that the priest isn't fascinated by your sin. He's not in there to mount up in his own mind just how people are sinning, or how you particularly are sinning as well. And in that same vein, Father, maybe I can ask about, we oftentimes cover logistics on this show too when we talk about confession. Going behind the screen versus going face to face, any thoughts on that?
11: Yeah, so normally there are options. You know, you can go either way. The priest, he can also just be behind the screen. He doesn't have to go face-to-face, you know, but the church recommends the option for the penitent. But some places have the old boxes. You go in, and that's it, and there's no option. Most parishes in the United States and certain places do have a face-to-face option, but it's whatever you're most comfortable with. If it helps you to go faster and more sincerely, if you're behind the screen, then stay behind the screen and hear the priest, hear Christ's voice. And other people prefer face-to-face because they just, it's kind of a newer thing the last few decades, but some people really find that helpful to be present there. So, you know, it's kind of, again, it's just like Janet's question, go somewhere, just go, whatever makes you go more comfortably, go, you know? And so that option too is kind of, it's for the sake of the penitent, the seal's for the penitent, the option if it's given for the penitent. Again, the priest doesn't have to do face-to-face, but most places do offer both comfortably. And that's another thing to just think about. What would make you, what's the easiest for you? It's very personal. What's easiest for you to go? And sometimes people switch off. You know, they'll actually go back, and it doesn't really matter. Just that you're going is what's important. Christ loves you, wants to give you mercy. So just choose your way, choose your confessor, but more importantly, just go. Just go. Just get yourself there.
9: I'm sensing a theme in today's shows, Father.
11: Yeah.
9: Just go to confession. That's very good. I really enjoy that. Thank you so much. We're talking about confession today. Taking your calls, your comments, your questions at 888-914-9149 or innerlife@relevantradio.com. Let's go back to the phones and to emails now. Let's go to Teresa calling in from Cincinnati. Hello, Teresa, and welcome.
12: taking my call.
9: Yeah, you're welcome.
12: I just wanted to make a comment. I used to teach in a Catholic school, and we were blessed to have confession every month with our students. And so I got used to going every month. What I want to say is kind of echo what you said earlier, Father. Don't wait till you have a quote-unquote big sin. Go anyway, because what I found in my life is that by going repeatedly and saying those same three sins, I got the grace to gradually remove those from my life.
11: Amen.
12: And I was able to erase those. So anyways, just like you said, just keep going. Just
11: Amen.
12: Keep going.
11: Well, I love that because you're witnessing to what we call kind of formally sacramental grace. So those same three things, the Lord's, he's going in those areas where we all have to work on something. We're not perfect. So I love that because you're witnessing to like a healing that's taking place for you and just go. So thank you for your witness. I think that's hearing from someone who's lived it rather than just suggesting it. And I too have those things, but I think it's just a great great testimony. Thank you for that.
9: Yeah, thank you, Teresa. Appreciate your listening. Appreciate that you go regularly to confession. That's so good, and what a great encouragement to us all. Thank you for that. Let's go to John now, calling in from Encinitas, California. Hello, John, and welcome.
13: Thank you, brothers, and our Lord and Savior, Jesus Christ. I'm in my 70s now, but when I was in my 20s, I was going to confession one afternoon, late afternoon, at St. Teresa in Milwaukee. And I'm in a rather long line, and about four people in front of me is a young woman with a long dress on, and there are two children, a little boy and a little girl, hanging on to the hem and watching people coming in and out of the confessional. And finally, the little girl frantically tugs and pulls on her mom's hem of her skirt and starts saying out loud, "Mommy, Mommy, when's it my turn? I have to go really bad." So they see the confessional as a place to empty themselves of garbage.
11: Beautiful. Beautiful.
13: So I always pray for the Blessed Mother that I can make a good confession.
11: Wonderful.
9: Yeah. Appreciate it, John. What a great little story there, too. And yeah, we are going in there and getting the garbage out of our souls. So really appreciate that as well. Thank you so much. Next up is Charles coming in from Rome, Wisconsin. Hello, Charles. Good morning.
14: Hello.
9: Hi, Charles. Welcome.
14: How are you?
9: Doing well. Thank you. What have you got for us?
14: I just wanted to say about going to your own priest. I kind of like to go to my own priest because I want him to know everything about me. Mm-hmm. I don't want to have to hide anything from him. I went to confession last week, and he knew something was bothering me, and he kind of brought it out from me and took a lot off my chest.
11: Mm. Well, great.
14: So Go ahead,
11: Charles.
14: I just kind of like to go to my own priest so he knows everything that's going on.
11: Yep. And again, I thank you for that witness as well, right? Janet, comfortable, go somewhere else. And hopefully you feel comfortable, your parish priest. Your parish priest is your pastor, right? There's a spiritual, supernatural fatherhood. So when we have a pastor and priest, they're our fathers. So every community has certain fathers with them. So yes, it is. But again, the important thing is you go and what happens, you have a regular confessor. Sometimes it just helps you be comfortable. It's sort of like having a spiritual father and friend that knows you. And some people just like that. So I appreciate that witness. I think that's, and I wasn't discouraging people from going from their own parish priest. I'm glad you called. But again, we want to make sure people go no matter what. So if they, whatever they need to do to get in there is more important. But I think I'm glad you said that, because that's the other side of the witness of the same coin of this good thing we're talking about.
9: Definitely the case. Yeah, Charles, thank you for that. And what are the advantages or benefits of having a regular confessor, Father, would you say?
11: Yeah, so a regular confessor is someone that kind of knows us. And again, if you have those three things, I think we all have the same things for periods of our life where we were working on that. So kind of a regular confessor can kind of almost help that, I think, because, you know, just it's helpful. And the confessor may, in a positive way, you know, just help you get, again, well, I think underneath, like sometimes you'll just get a special grace. Like we had the witness caller say, these three things, I finally got through some of them. by bringing them to confession over and over again. So that's the benefit of that. Again, more important, Christ absolves and who we're going to. But there's kind of that familiarity that can be helpful to people. And so it's a good thing to have. Go to your parish priest regularly, and it's a beautiful thing. I mean, there's something profound about that as being a pastor or a priest. It's really, it's a experience of, like, you give people, you consecrate at Mass and giving them communion, but letting Christ absolve them through your spiritual father is another intimacy of your own priest. So it's, as a priest, it's a very beautiful thing to be. It's a privilege to be able to do that. So encourage people to go.
9: Now, that said, I think we need to follow that question on the heels of that question, we need to ask, okay, so it seems like, though, that at least in a regularly scheduled confession time when you can have, as we've heard, you know, we can have these lengthy lines of people. And I think that's a sign of great parish health if there's lengthy lines for the confessional. But at the same time, the confessional in those situations is not a place for spiritual direction and intense.
11: Yeah.
9: So I guess, in other words, maybe some words of advice from you, Father, about how we should go, you know, not telling stories, but just getting to the root of the matter.
11: Yeah. You make a great point. I was going to bring that up before the hour ends here because, one little witness myself, I was out in Denver years ago and I really wanted to go to confession. They had them at, I think, the cathedral. So I was online. There was a lot of people and I was a penitent in lay clothes waiting, you know, to go. And then it was probably like four people. And the guy in front of me, he was in there 25 minutes. And then...
9: Wow.
11: The priest pops out at 5:12 and says, "No more, I gotta go." And I'm like, "Oh my gosh, man!" So I've been there on the line. So it isn't spiritual direction, right? It's confession. So be mindful of others around you, especially if there are other people waiting. It's not a spiritual direction session, so you don't want to rush. But at the same time, we don't want long-term conversations in the confessional. It's not charitable to the people behind you, other people. So I'm glad you brought that up because some people will come in, they're like, I was there too. You think negative things waiting in line for a confession because why are you taking so long? We got all these people out here. So I'm committing a venial sin.
9: I'm adding to my list.
11: In front of me for yakking so long in there. Don't they know I'm back here? So people will actually say that because it's true. Then they're, I say, and again, if you're in that spot, I've been there. I just told you, you got to pray for the person that was in there, pray for the confessor. And then it makes you, I had to go when I got home. I remember I was standing there like 40 minutes. It was a good experience as a confessor, as a penitent to have that. So I'm with you. I think we got to be careful. Keep a balance, keep the charity. And you're going to confession. You're not going to spiritual direction or, spiritual counseling. You can see Father outside for that or talk to him after Mass or something if you're going to tell a big story. And then the other thing is, don't tell other people's sins. You know what I mean? Sometimes people come in and it's hard. You're in a, sort of almost innately get to your own sins. You know what I mean? Kind of don't get distracted by other people in your family or relationships. You might be struggling with someone, but keep it about you in a sense as much as you can, so that it's really your confession, not someone else's. And I mean that lovingly. Just again, if you make a good examination, it helps with that a little bit. So you kind of stay in the main lane of your own life. And yes, we'll have to talk about other people and how we're hurt or been hurt and things like that. That's normal. But at the same time, I think kind of keeping a balance, a charitable balance, sure. And trying to keep, remember, it's your confession, not someone else's. So in a positive way, I mean that not selfishly, keep it about you and God. You know, what you talk about other people, but let's keep the focus on your relationship with God, with Jesus, and your own examination and trying to, within reason, stay on point so you get all the grace God wants you to have.
9: It's a good reminder too, I think. Stay in your own lane. Stay in your lane. Just go and stay in your own lane. And we're getting some great confession tips, the one-liners here with Father Marcel Tyone. Let's go back to the phones again. Let's go to Saskia for calling in from Miami, Florida. Saskia, am I pronouncing your name correctly?
15: Hi, Saskia.
9: Saskia, all right. Very good.
15: All right. Thank you. Thank you for taking my call. And I'm not Catholic. I'm signed up now to start in the fall to become Catholic. Mm-hmm. And I wanted to see, in regards to confession, about a year and a half ago, I almost committed a mortal sin. And, I confess, I've been through a lot with that. But would I have to confess that now coming into, coming into becoming a Catholic.
11: So, first of all, congratulations on your journey coming in. Almost welcome home. And then secondly, are you already baptized a Christian? Were you, you already baptized?
15: Yeah, I'm baptized. Yes, I chose to be baptized when I was 18. And then when I was 20, I started sinning. So I put up the dam like you guys were talking about. And I wandered, but I was not lost. And God was so present in my life all the time. Even though I know I was sinning, but He saved me from a lot. He saved me from a lot, and I did things that I knew that were right and right for Him. Mm-hmm.
11: Praise God. Remember what we said at the top of the hour, right? God's not restricted to confession to forgive sins, and you're going to have this beautiful, what we call OCIA, this journey coming into the Catholic faith, communion with the church, and part of your teachings, classes, preparations, going to be learning about all the sacraments, how they work, what's going on. And at one point in your journey, my guess is you'll come in probably at Easter Vigil or around that time, and before then, at least most places, you'll have your kind of your first formal confession, reconciliation before, particularly if you're already baptized, you can do that when you're coming in under like guidance and things. And normally people that are coming into the church already Christian would kind of sit down with their pastor and kind of have what we're talking about. Like it'll be confession, but usually kind of a spiritual direction confession, like a clearinghouse to get you ready, but probably they'll be able to help you with that. But my guess is you'll bring these things to confession, but the Lord already has given you mercy around them. You received the mercy that He wanted to give you, but they'll probably kind of walk with you in, bring it all into the sacrament just so you kind of get this perfect state of grace before you're confirmed and receive communion, all these things. So just, you know, God loves you. I can hear in your voice, I can hear that you've experienced the mercy of Jesus. No question, we can hear it in you, and that's a good thing. And the Lord never stopped loving you, right? You put the dam, the water's always coming down. So again, you're a great witness to that. You'll be a Catholic convert. So again, an excellent thing. But normally when you're converting on the way in, there's kind of like a more, like kind of a, maybe outside of confession time, the priest would ordinarily meet with you when you're ready during the journey, and you'd receive the fullness of God's mercy around your whole life. And it's something people, even Catholics, sometimes have this conversion, a reversion, they come back to faith, and they too will do what you're going to do. So you're not the only one. It's sometimes Catholics are reverts. They lost faith or fell away. They will often have this kind of experience where outside of confessional time, I just want to clear all the decks and just let the water down, take the dam down. So these things happen. If you're listening today, it might be you. If you're lapsed or you've been going to Mass your whole life and haven't gone to confession in 30 years, then you too need to do it. This beautiful, sister, daughter of God the Father is witnessing to us about today, wanting and witnessing about.
9: Amen. Saskia, for what it's worth too, I was in that same position where I was a convert to the Catholic faith after having been baptized as an infant. And so, I brought all those kind of very embarrassing and very humiliating sins, I brought them into the confessional, and thanks be to God, to be able to articulate them and to hear, "I absolve you from your sins," from Jesus through the priest, was so freeing. And so I would encourage you in every way, shape, and form, take full advantage of everything that the sacrament of reconciliation offers to us. And God bless you, sister. Almost, as Father said, almost welcome home. Very excited for you. We're talking about confession and reconciling with God here today on The Inner Life. Our spiritual director is Father Marcel Tyone. We're going to take another short break, but we're going to be back with more of your calls, more of your emails as well, and we will address more concerns, questions, comments, anything you have about the sacrament of confession. So stay with us.
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18: This is Archbishop Alexander Sample of the Archdiocese of Portland in Oregon. 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

0: welcome back to The Inner Life. So grateful you're joining us today for this hour of spiritual direction on the radio. We're talking about confession today. My name is Deacon Patrick Conley. My thanks to Charles Beery, who is producing the show for us today. Tim Hine is on the phones for us. Thanks to him as well. And to our spiritual director, Father Marcel Tyone, who is the pastor of St. Luke's in Barrington, Rhode Island. Grateful for your presence with us here today, Father, and even more so for your yes to the priesthood and for the many confessions I'm sure you yourself have heard as well. So many things to talk about here. We got an off-air question. Let's go here first. An off-air question, so the caller didn't want to be on the air, but the caller asks, what about sins that are hard to confess, like abortion? You mentioned abortions earlier, Father. How do I get over the fear of confessing a sin so bad?
1: Well, the good news is the Lord has mercy for you, and I would just encourage you, you know, sometimes it's easier to go behind the screen for that. You'd do that, but abortion has been sadly a bit common, you know, in our culture. But I have witnessed miraculous healings of people in the confessional around this area, around abortion. It's forgivable. It's God's mercy, and I would just, this is for all of us, right? No matter what sins we've done, how many times, no matter what it is, that does not define, that cannot be our identity as we think God sees us. Our baptism, we're sons and daughters of God the Father. Christ is our Lord, our Savior. He bled for us, got crucified for us. He wants to share that with us. So the more grave the sin, the more the dam will break and all the Niagara Falls will come upon us. I can understand it's a great hesitation, of course, around that. But at the same time, it's the sacrament to heal you. And I've seen miracles around all kinds of things. It doesn't matter what we've done, just that we're open. In a sense, it doesn't matter, and I don't mean that flippantly, but in a sense, more important is the mercy that God wants to give you. But again, like our other callers today, you know, they also have what's called Project Rachel. They have these healing retreats where confession's part of that. If you're post-abortive, even fathers can go. Boyfriends go, you know, people that are involved with this in any way. That's another thing. That's a heavier lift, so to speak. But more importantly, just get to confession. You'll be changed forever. And find a way to do that gently and delicately. Find a confessor. You know, maybe you go to Mass and you feel attracted to a priest that you don't know, if that's helpful. Or maybe just a priest that's done a lot of pro-life post-abortion healing. There are a lot of priests that kind of do that and kind of have been involved with that ministry. Very tender, kind, and please God, it's important that that you get there. So thanks for asking that, and don't be afraid if you're listening, if you're post-abortive, the Lord, you're a daughter of God, you know, you're his daughter, and you're his creating you, his baptizing you, sending Christ to die for all of us, and any mortal sin, not just that one, but any of them. There's no sin unforgivable without a desire for mercy. So if you're listening to this program today, no matter what you've done, the Lord loves you and he wants you to go to confession because he loves you. And we're just going to all pray for, I encourage you when there's hours over today, pray for the people listening that we all get something out of this, that we somehow get over any anxieties or fear. Maybe we should talk about that, right? People are afraid to go to confession. That's true. And I'm a priest and I get a little nervous when I go. So I get it. Like, sure. I think it's a normal thing. The anxiety or the hesitation is part of the process, part of the journey, but don't let that override the experience of mercy. So it's okay to admit, you're a little scared to go. It's okay. Just say, Lord, you get a buddy. You have to tell them why you're going. You get a buddy to go, and you both go separately. And in other words, maybe someone with you that loves the Lord goes too, like just goes on that day. So people just, it's amazing. There's miracles hundreds of thousands, if not millions, all over the world. You know how many mortal sins are committed, and this there's the mercy of God is unstoppable. I love that John Paul put Divine Mercy Sunday in the whole world. We all need it, and it's funny that Sister Faustina and that Divine Mercy image is so popular. I think it's popular because we need it, just like in the films is confession. This is like obsessive attraction to confession and the seal, but at the same time too, it's okay to be anxious to go. It's okay. Just admit that. Lord, I'm a little scared here. You know, I'm maybe a lot scared. That's okay. It's a normal feeling. So don't be too hard on yourself.
0: It absolutely is a normal feeling, absolutely. And just to, you mentioned Project Rachel there. I just want to give our listeners, anybody who's post-abortive of themselves or know and love someone who is, hopeafterabortion.com is where you can find them online. Lots of good resources there for those who are post-abortive of themselves, or if you're a friend or loved one of someone who is. Again, it's hopeafterabortion.com. Let's go back to the phones now. LJ is waiting in Minnesota. Hello, LJ, and welcome.
2: Hello. Can you hear me?
0: Yeah, just fine. Yeah, welcome.
2: Okay. So I called in a few weeks ago about a crush I had on a priest after a pilgrimage. And Relevant Radio sent me a surrender novena to pray. Mm-hmm. Mm-hmm. And also your encouragement about going to confession, and you can do this. And I've been praying for his vocation, and I've been praying for my own to get this out of my just constant in my brain every day. And, you know, thank God it's been gone. It's been released. It's been diminished. And my question about confession is, I think it was Charles that called in about face-to-face with his own parish priest. Do parish priests, like, recognize your voice when he said, the priest came up to me and said, hey, I just kind of feel like there's something going on. Is there something you want to talk about? And is that common with a parish priest to, like, recognize your voice, or
1: I would say it's a good question. My guess is that caller probably identifies himself. He says he's a regular penitent. It sounds like he knows his priest well, like kind of has a spiritual relationship with the priest. But the priest would never break the seal, so we don't. And honestly, I mean, even on the radio, right? We don't. Like, our voices, I don't know any confessors that's trying to remember someone's voice or anything. Like, it's just not like that from our side of the screen or the chair. It's really, we're just really listening for the Lord, not for ourselves. So I wish everyone could be a confessor to understand how it works, because, again, I think we said earlier, right, that you only hear your own confession, you have your own experience of that, but confessors are not, like, again, I mean this lovingly, like, we're not impressed by your sins, no matter how bad they are. It's not really important to us. I mean, it's just not, and the grace is there. So yeah, I would say, I don't think that's what he meant. I don't think so. I think it was the other way. It was just a good relationship.
0: LJ, thanks so much for the call. Father, thank you for being with us for this hour on confession. May we have a blessing from you as we close, please.
1: Heavenly Father, thank you for Jesus' suffering, for his mercy, for blood and water flowing out of his side on Good Friday that comes to us still from his heart today in confession and Mass. Give every listener to give us each a grace you want us to receive, a greater desire for confession, reconciliation, and especially a desire to be in heaven forever with Jesus, which is why he gives us this gift. In the name of the Father, and the Son, and the Holy Spirit. Amen.
0: Amen. Just go, friends. Grace and peace.
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5: Relevant Radio invites you to pray the Angelus. 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
6: The angel of the Lord declared unto Mary,
5: and she conceived of the Holy Spirit.
6: Hail Mary, full of grace, the Lord is with thee. Blessed art thou amongst women, and blessed is the fruit of thy womb, Jesus.
5: Holy Mary, Mother of God, pray for us sinners now and at the hour of our death. Amen.
6: Behold, the handmaid of the Lord.
5: Be it done unto me according to thy word.
6: Hail Mary, full of grace, the Lord is with thee. Blessed art thou amongst women, and blessed is the fruit of thy womb, Jesus.
5: Holy Mary, Mother of God, pray for us sinners, now and at the hour of our death. Amen.
6: And the Word was made flesh
5: and dwelt among us.
6: Hail Mary, full of grace, the Lord is with thee. Blessed art thou amongst women, and blessed is the fruit of thy womb, Jesus.
7: Holy Mary, Mother of God, pray for us sinners now and at the hour of our death. Amen.
6: Pray for us, O Holy Mother of God, that we may be made worthy of the promises of Christ.
7: And let us pray. Pour forth, we beseech you, O Lord, your grace into our hearts, that we to whom the incarnation of Christ your Son was made known by the message of an angel, may by his passion and cross be brought to the glory of his resurrection through the same Christ our Lord. Amen.
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0: Him. In the name of the Father, and of the Son, and of the Holy Spirit.
1: Amen.
0: The Lord be with you.
1: And with your spirit.
0: Good morning. My name is Father Miguel Martinez, and today's Mass is for the 17th Monday in Ordinary Time. We are grateful to our supporters who allow us to broadcast today's Mass on relevant radio all over the world to those who are unable to attend in person. And as we prepare ourselves to celebrate these sacred mysteries, let us call to mind our sins and ask God for forgiveness and mercy. I confess to Almighty God
2: and to you, my brothers and sisters, that I have greatly sinned in my thoughts and in my words, in what I have done and what I have failed to do. Through my fault, through my most grievous fault. Therefore, I ask Blessed Mary, ever Virgin, all the angels and saints, and you, my brothers and sisters, to pray for me to the Lord our God.
0: May Almighty God have mercy on us, forgive us our sins, and bring us to everlasting life.
2: Amen.

0: Let us pray. O God, protector of those who hope in you, without whom nothing has firm foundation, nothing is holy, bestow in abundance your mercy upon us, and grant that with you as our ruler and guide, we may use the good things that pass in such a way as to hold fast, even now, to those who that ever endure. Through our Lord Jesus Christ, your Son, who lives and reigns with you in the unity of the Holy Spirit, one God, forever and ever.
1: Amen. Amen.

0: A reading from the book of the prophet Jeremiah. The Lord said to me, "Go buy yourself a linen loincloth. Wear it on your loins, but do not put it in water." I bought the loincloth, as the Lord commanded, and put it on. A second time, the word of the Lord came to me thus, "Take the loincloth which you bought and are wearing, and now go to the Pereth. There hide it in the cleft of the rock." Obedient to the Lord's command, I went to the Pereth and buried the loincloth. After a long interval, the Lord said to me, "Go now to the Pereth and fetch the loincloth which I told you to hide there." Again, I went to the Pereth, sought out, and took the loincloth from the place where I had hid it. But it was rotted, good for nothing. Then the message came to me from the Lord. Thus says the Lord, "So also I will allow the pride of Judah to rot, the great pride of Jerusalem. This wicked people who refuse to obey my words, who walk in the stubbornness of their hearts, and follow strange gods to serve and adore them, shall be like this loincloth which is good for nothing. For as close as the loincloth clings to a man's loins, so had I made the whole house of Israel and the whole house of Judah cling to me, says the Lord, to be my people, my renown, my praise, my beauty. But they did not listen." The word of the Lord.
1: Thanks be to God.
0: You have forgotten God who gave you birth.
1: You have forgotten God who gave you birth.
0: You were unmindful of the rock that begot you. You forgot the God who gave you birth. When the Lord saw this, he was filled with loathing and anger toward his sons and daughters.
1: You have forgotten God who gave you birth.
0: "I will hide my face from them," he said, "and see what will then become of them. What a fickle race they are, sons with no loyalty in them."
1: You have forgotten God who gave you birth.
0: "Since they have provoked me with their no God and angered me with their vain idols, I will provoke them with a no people. With a foolish nation, I will anger them."
1: You have forgotten God who gave you birth.

0: The Lord be with you.
1: And with your spirit.
0: A reading from the Holy Gospel according to Matthew.
1: Glory to you, Lord.
0: Jesus proposed a parable to the crowds. The kingdom of heaven is like a mustard seed that a person took and sowed in a field. It is the smallest of all the seeds, yet when full grown, it is the largest of plants. It becomes a large bush, and the birds of the sky come and dwell in its branches. He spoke to them another parable. The kingdom of heaven is like yeast that a woman took and mixed with 3 measures of wheat flour until the whole batch was leavened. All these things Jesus spoke to the crowds in parables. He spoke to them only in parables to fulfill what had been said through the prophet. I will open my mouth in parables.

0: Now, the parable of the mustard seed and the yeast follow the parable of the sower and the seeds that fall in different grounds. This must have been sort of overwhelmed to the people that heard those parables. You know, God is so providential and so generous, sowing the seed, no matter what the soil it is. It could be a path, a stony path, rocky ground, or good soil. God gives the seed. So it's sort of overwhelming to know how generous God is to each one of us, giving us that seed that can yield good fruit, 100-fold, 60, 30. And so Jesus follows with this parable of the mustard seed and said, okay, do not be overwhelmed. You know, the kingdom of heaven is also like a mustard seed. It's very small, but when full grown, can become the largest of plants. And that gives us that confidence that even small acts of faith, even just simple deeds done in love and in goodwill, can bear much fruit in the kingdom of God. I'm sure it happens to you. It has happened to me many, many times. When people come and thank you for a word you said, for something that you did to them, even for a smile, for a greeting, sometimes just for being present in a moment of need. And you just puzzle trying to remember that word that they are talking about, that kindness that you extend to them, and you are afraid to say, I do not remember what I said. I don't remember I did that for you. But they are telling you that it changed their lives. It changed their day. And it was so small, probably like a mustard seed, so small that you do not even remember. But it grew to be a great moment of faith for that person, a large bush, a large plant, even if you did not realize it. Because God is the one that gives us even that small seed of mustard seed. It comes from God. And it is God that makes it grow. And sometimes people come and, you remember, or to you, you know, 5 years ago, you shared this moment with me. You told me this from God, and it just changed my whole life up to this day. And all we have to do is be amazed at God's grace that makes even a small mustard seed grow into something beautiful and large and a great blessing. This tells us that we always trust in God. You know, God gives us, yes, seeds, but also small seeds like mustard seed that change our lives and the lives of others. May God continue to work his love and mercy through us this day. And especially we thank also those people that do not know, but they have sown a mustard seed in our hearts. And it make a difference in our faith journey, in our lives. May God continue to bless us with abundant harvest and continue to sow those small seeds with the people that God has entrusted to our care. And so we present our prayers and petitions today, trusting that God continue to bless us with his graces and with the gift of faith. As we pray for our Holy Father, Pope Leo XIV, and all bishops and priests who dedicate their lives for Christ and his church, that God may keep them in his care and bless them abundantly for their sacrifice, we pray to the Lord.
1: Lord, hear our prayer.
0: For peace and unity in our communities, our country, and our world, and for the end of violence and hostility among people, we pray to the Lord.
1: Lord, hear our prayer.
0: For the leaders of all nations, that they will work to preserve the God-given rights and dignity of all, we pray to the Lord.
1: Lord, hear our prayer.
0: For those suffering from severe illness, distress, or tragedy, that they will find peace and strength in God, we pray to the Lord.
1: Lord, hear our prayer.
0: For all the faithful departed, that they may rest in the peace of Christ, we pray to the Lord.
1: Lord, hear our prayer.
0: For health and blessings on

0: on Rose Snorek, for whom this Mass has been offered, we pray to the Lord.
1: Lord, hear our prayer.
0: For our Saint Joseph, Saint Gabriel, Saint Nicholas, and Guardian Angel Society members, and for all the intentions received from our listeners and supporters, that Our Lady of Guadalupe will intercede for them, we pray to the Lord.
1: Lord, hear our prayer.
0: Heavenly Father, we give you thanks for the gift of faith. We ask you to listen to our petitions and grant them according to your holy will. We ask this and all things through Christ our Lord.
1: Amen. Amen.

0: Blessed are you, Lord, God of all creation, for through your goodness we have received the bread we offer you. Fruit of the earth and work of human hands, it will become for us the bread of life. Blessed are you, Lord, God of all creation, for through your goodness we have received the wine we offer you. Fruit of the vine and work of human hands, it will become our spiritual drink.
1: Blessed be God forever.
0: Pray, my brothers and sisters, that this my sacrifice and yours may be acceptable to God, the Almighty Father.
1: May the Lord accept the sacrifice at your hands for the praise and glory of his name, for our good and the good of all his holy church.
0: Accept, O Lord, we pray, the offerings which we bring from the abundance of your gifts, that through the powerful working of your grace, these most sacred mysteries may sanctify our present way of life and lead us to eternal gladness through Christ our Lord.
2: Amen.
0: The Lord be with you. Lift up your hearts. Let us give thanks to the Lord our God.
1: It is right and just.
0: It is truly right and just, our duty and our salvation always and everywhere to give you thanks. Lord, Holy Father, Almighty and Eternal God, through Christ our Lord. In him you have been pleased to renew all things, giving us all a share in his fullness. For though he was in the form of God, he emptied himself, and by the blood of his cross brought peace to all creation. Therefore he has been exalted above all things, and to all who obey him has become the source of eternal salvation. And so with angels and archangels, with thrones and dominions, and with all the hosts and powers of heaven, we'll sing the hymn of your glory as without end we acclaim. Holy,
1: holy, holy, holy, Lord God of hosts, heaven and earth are full of your glory. Hosanna in the highest. Blessed is he who comes in the name of the Lord. Hosanna in the highest.
0: You are indeed holy, O Lord, the fount of all holiness. Make holy, therefore, these gifts we pray, by sending down your Spirit upon them like the dewfall, so that they may become for us the body and blood of our Lord Jesus Christ. At the time he was betrayed and entered willingly into his passion, he took bread and, giving thanks, broke it and gave it to his disciples, saying, "Take this, all of you, and eat of it. For this is my body, which will be given up for you."

In a similar way, when supper was ended, he took the chalice, and once more giving thanks, he gave it to his disciples, saying, "Take this, all of you, and drink from it. For this is the chalice of my blood, the blood of the new and eternal covenant, which will be poured out for you and for many for the forgiveness of sins. Do this in memory of me."

0: The mystery of faith. We proclaim your death, O Lord, and profess your resurrection until you come again. Therefore, as we celebrate the memorial of his death and resurrection, we offer you, Lord, the bread of life and the chalice of salvation, giving thanks that you have held us worthy to be in your presence and minister to you. Humbly we pray that partaking of the body and blood of Christ, we may be gathered into one by the Holy Spirit. Remember, Lord, your church, spread throughout the world, and bring her to the fullness of charity. Together with Leo XIV, our Pope, and Blaise, our Bishop, and all the clergy. Remember also our brothers and sisters who have fallen asleep in the hope of the resurrection. And all who have died in your mercy, welcome them into the light of your face. Have mercy on us all, we pray, that with the Blessed Virgin Mary, Mother of God, with Blessed Joseph, her spouse, with the blessed apostles, and all the saints who have pleased you throughout the ages, we may merit to be co-heirs to eternal life, and may praise and glorify you through your Son, Jesus Christ. Through him and with him and in him, O God, Almighty Father, in the unity of the Holy Spirit, all glory and honor is yours forever and ever. Amen. At the Savior's command, informed by divine teaching, we dare to say, Our Father,
1: who art in heaven, hallowed be thy name.
0: Thy kingdom come,
1: thy will be done, on earth as it is in heaven. Give us this day our daily bread, and forgive us our trespasses, as we forgive those who trespass against us. And lead us not into temptation, but deliver us from evil.
0: Deliver us, Lord, we pray, from every evil. Graciously grant peace in our days, that by the help of your mercy we may be always free from sin and safe from all distress, as we await the blessed hope and the coming of our Savior, Jesus Christ.
1: The kingdom, the power, and the glory are yours, now and forever.
0: Lord Jesus Christ, who said to your apostles, Peace I leave you, my peace I give you, look not on our sins, but on the faith of your church, and graciously grant her peace and unity in accordance with your will, who live and reign forever and ever. The peace of the Lord be with you always.
1: And with your spirit.
0: Let us offer each other a sign of Christ's peace.

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1: Have mercy on us.
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Blessed are those called to the supper of the Lamb. Lord, I am not worthy that you should enter into my room, but only say the word, and my soul shall be healed.

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I wish, my Lord, to receive you with the purity, humility, and devotion with which your most holy mother received you, with the spirit and fervor of the saints.

0: Bless the Lord, my soul, and never forget all his benefits. 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Grant, we pray, that this gift, which he himself gave us with love beyond all telling, may profit us for salvation through Christ our Lord.
1: Amen.
0: The Lord be with you. May Almighty God bless you, the Father, and the Son, and the Holy Spirit.
1: Amen.
0: Let's go in peace to love and to serve the Lord.
1: Thanks be to God.
0: Saint Michael, the Archangel, defend us in battle. Be our protector against the meanness and snares of the devil. May God be with you when we humbly pray.
1: And to thou, O Prince of the heavenly hosts, by the power of God, casting abroad Satan and all the evil spirits who prowl about the world, seeking the ruin of souls.
0: Amen. Prayer for the National Eucharistic Revival. My God, I believe, I adore, I hope, and I love you.
1: I beg pardon for those who do not believe, nor adore, nor hope, nor love you. Most Holy Trinity, Father, Son, and Holy Spirit, I adore you profoundly. I offer you the most precious body, blood, soul, and divinity of Jesus Christ, present in all the tabernacles of the world, in reparation for the outrages, sacrileges, and indifference by which he is offended. And through the infinite merits of the Sacred Heart of Jesus and the Immaculate Heart of Mary, I beg you the conversion of sinners.
0: Amen.

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4: Hey, welcome back to the Tim Glenkowski Show on Relevant Radio. I hope you had a great weekend. Blessed weekend. Hope you enjoyed Mass yesterday. The readings, I love the reading, The Pearl of Great Price, yesterday. So I hope you had a great homily on that reading. Today what we wanted to do on the show, you can call in. Number's 888-914-9149. 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I was just at the Knapp Institute Summer Conference this past weekend, and someone was saying, I haven't been able to listen to Relevant Radio as much as I'd like to because I'm not in my car much. 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So what we want to do today is we've done this once before, maybe twice before, but there's a lot going on in the world, in case you hadn't noticed. And so we want to do a segment that we call the rundown, kind of a rundown of news, things going on in the world with a Catholic lens, right, and Catholic interest topics, and just take a few minutes to kind of go through what's happening and a little bit of a take on each of those things. So, yeah, number to call in, 888-914-9149. Love to hear from you, too. What's news with you? So first, this is kind of a fascinating one. I don't know if you saw this, but Archbishop, just to start, because he's a great bishop in the United States of America, Archbishop Salvatore Corleone of San Francisco was named to the Apostolic Signatura, which is the Vatican's highest court. So, you know, obviously, you know, the church is governed by canon law. And canon law means that there needs to be canon lawyers and there needs to be courts where, you know, issues or offenses are adjudicated in the church. So, you know, everything from like when parish closings happen, that's usually an issue that like will go to, you know, various courts, maybe not the all the way to the Apostolic Signatura, but sometimes, you know, some things, priest laicizations, you know, or different priest kind of issues like that, how different things are handled in a particular diocese, right? All of this, there's actually a system. You might not know. There's like a system of courts that's not unlike the courts we have in the United States of America. And so the Apostolic Signatura handles appeals against lower court rulings that have taken place other places and disputes between offices of the Roman Curia, Secretary of State. So Archbishop Corleone, he's a canonist with a doctorate in canon law from the Greg, the Gregorian. I know a lot of people know him for his perspective and love for liturgical renewal and reform in the church. He's led San Francisco since 2012 and has really made a name for himself by having a really kind of public voice in defense of the church's teaching in a host of different ways in San Francisco. So what's fascinating here is these are Pope Leo's first appointments. Now, these are termed appointments. There were certain cardinals and bishops, Cardinal Tobin and others who were, their term was coming up, their three-year term, new bishops were being appointed, in addition to Archbishop Coeur de Lion, Bishop, I'm going to butcher his name, but Bishop Losa, who is the Bishop of Kalamazoo, and also the apostolic, the administrator of the Diocese of Steubenville, Ohio right now, was also appointed to the apostolic signatura. So two really interesting American appointments there. And a lot of people are noting online and other places how this continues to point to Leo is just this very balanced pope. Of he's the kind of guy. So he's a canonist himself, Pope Leo. So, you know, him making appointments in canon law is very interesting because he works with that insider's perspective. Canon law is one of those areas, if you know it, where it's like, it's very inside baseball. I have a few friends who are canon lawyers, and canon lawyers are always like, they know who the other great canonists are. You know, there's kind of like, they go to certain conferences. There's just kind of a certain perspective on canon lawyers. So Leo appointing Archbishop Coeur de Lion is great news to the apostolic signatura. And Pope Leo continues to show himself as the kind of pope who is going to just appoint the right guy or girl for the job. He's a talent first, heart first, perspective first pope who is quietly reforming the curia through incredible appointment after incredible appointment. So continue to keep Archbishop Coeur de Lion and also Pope Leo the 14th in our prayers. Here I thought was kind of a fascinating one was last week, July 19th through 25th, was proclaimed by the Trump administration, the White House, as Made in America Week, which was this week-long celebration aimed at renewing the push to revive domestic manufacturing and defend trade policies aimed at bringing factories and jobs back to the United States of America. Here's where I really like this, where I thought this was kind of fascinating. First of all, I think economically, right, in some ways, like, if we wanted to just, now I'm not an economist, so please don't hold this against me. But, you know, we'll have to have Mark Schwartzberg on the show to actually, you know, tell me what I get wrong about this. But it seems to me that overall, even if, you know, GDP growth or economic growth for the United States of America could be higher and faster if we continued to outsource all of our manufacturing, it seems to me that that would be a very bad thing for America itself as a whole. And I think that there's actual justification for that in Catholic social teaching. So, you know, the great social tradition of the church really began with Pope Leo the 13th in the last 25 years or so of the 1800s in response to the Industrial Revolution. So it's like, okay, you know, labor is changing really fast. How does the church respond to this? And it's super, like, the key in any issue, here's the secret. Do you want to know the secret? The secret for thinking like a Catholic, do you know what it is? Is avoiding sound bites, being kind of slow to, you know, come to a conclusion on one side of the issue, but the core of it, I had a theology teacher in college who would always talk to us about this. The core of thinking like a Catholic is to hold things in tension that seem to be maybe competing or contradictory, but it's almost like, you know, a magnetic field or something where when you put two magnets next to each other and they kind of want to push away from each other, but there's actually like energy and electricity in the two poles there. This is the Catholic worldview. We hold things in tension. Is Jesus fully God or is he fully man? Does he have a human body or, you know, is he, well, it's both. It's both. The both and is usually kind of where we land on things. And by saying both things, even if they seem to be contradicting one another, and you kind of hold those two things in tension, you actually find that there's like wisdom and prudence and discernment in the midst of it. So this is one of those things, right, where like the church has, you know, in this great social tradition, I was talking to someone this weekend who's very conservative, and for a long time they were very anti-union, like because, you know, unions tend to be more blue in their, you know, kind of perspective and in their voting. And so for a long time, they were like very anti-union. And then they started reading what the church said about labor rights and labor unions. And, you know, the church's social tradition has always been like kind of more on the side of labor unions, if we're being honest with you. And again, you can always go too far with things. There's always issues with that and stuff. And so they, over time, by really digging into the church's social tradition about that, kind of came to a perspective of the importance of labor unions while remaining, this was actually someone who's like involved in politics, while remaining basically a very conservative Republican politician. The church's social teaching challenged them to see it a little bit differently. So this is one of those things to me where I see a lot of good in this push of the administration to focus on reviving domestic manufacturing. I think there's a real like Catholic heart to that in some ways, you know, focus on local production and on, you know, being able to control our own supply chains in some ways, I think is a very good thing. The church's focus on an economy that operates at a human scale and therefore can value people, and two, on the dignity of work. You hear so much about how AI is going to eradicate all of these jobs, and the church is always going to say, like, even if some incredible, you know, time of prosperity came because of artificial intelligence, where people never had to work again because we all had universal basic income, right? As we talk about, and the idea that there'd just be so much wealth and so much affluence that we would none of us ever have to work again. The church would still stop and say, work existed before the fall, and it's good for people to work, even if it's not tied to, you know, just a paycheck or a provision or something like that. So I thought this was cool. I thought the idea of last week being Made in America Week was a pretty cool thing that had some like subsidiarity based tie-ins with some strong Catholic social teaching roots to that. I thought that was pretty sweet. 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We're doing the rundown this week where we go through various topics that are a little bit buzzy with a little bit of a Catholic spin over the last week or so, and give a little take on them. You can call in 888-914-9149. 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We have to take a quick break, but when we come back, I'm going to talk about the UK just had appointed their first ever Catholic-born prime minister this last week, and what we should think about that as Catholics. 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Don't go anywhere. We're going to be right back.
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6: This is Archbishop Timothy Broglio of the Archdiocese for the Military Services of the United States of America. 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O Mother of the Word Incarnate, despise not my petitions, but in thy mercy, hear and answer me. 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
4: Hey, welcome back to the show. Today we're doing the Catholic News Rundown, where we walk through topics that happened over the last week that kind of impact the way Catholics engage and see and view the world. And it's perfect that one of our last ads in the break there was from Notre Dame Federal Credit Union. First of all, they're great, and I recommend them highly. Robert Kloska is a dear friend, but also it's going to have to do with one of our topics. So it's perfect. I didn't even know that that was one of the ads, but I can't be more happy about it. Number to call is 888-914-9149. We're going to take calls throughout the whole episode if you want to call in and have something to say or something to share. So here's another piece of news you might have seen, you might not have seen. The UK has a new prime minister. The former Manchester mayor, the mayor of the Greater Manchester area, Andy Burnham, formally took over from Keir Starmer on Monday, and he's the UK's seventh prime minister in 10 years. They have a lot of problems going on over there with holding on to prime ministers. Here's what's interesting. He's the first prime minister in UK history to take office publicly identifying as a Catholic. Isn't that fascinating? The first ever. So for the United States, our first president that was ever, you know, publicly identifying as Catholic when they took office was obviously John F. Kennedy. And a big part of what he had to do in order to be accepted, you know, and get votes by the American people was to assure people's concern, the Know-Nothing Party, the anti-Catholic historical tradition in the United States, which is a part of our history. It's our amazing country, a country that Americans have become, or Catholics have become very home in, but which had an anti-Catholic strain for a very long time, and so, you know, Tony Blair converted to Catholicism after he left office. Boris Johnson was baptized Catholic, but he governed as an Anglican, and then I think sort of was considered Catholic. That'll come up in a second. He was kind of considered Catholic about halfway through office, but this Andy Burnham was born and raised Catholic, and I think in some ways the North. So we're Manchester United fans, and I'm pretty sure like they're like even Manchester United, some of their history has more Catholicism in it, some of that area. But Burnham is, he's actually, you know, from Liverpool originally. He once described himself as being made by Everton Football Club, which is, they had a very tough year, the Labour Party, and the Catholic Church in that order. He was raised by his Irish Catholic mother, Eileen, and attended Catholic school. He even went to meet Pope Francis with his mom in 2023. He called himself an unshowy Catholic at one point, and his mom corrected that by saying they were all altar boys growing up and that Andy had always wanted to hold the communion paten under people's chins. Here's what's interesting. There's always this challenge of how do Catholics govern and hold on to their Catholic identity while at the same time, you know, operating within the governing system of the country that they're part of, right? And this has led to a lot of problems for the church over the years on really both sides of the aisle. That's not an exclusively liberal or conservative problem, right? And we have major Catholic figures now. It feels like many of the most significant government, our Secretary of State, our Vice President, our last president was Catholic. So we're certainly wrestling with this problem here in the United States of America of how does being authentic to your Catholic faith in its totality, especially a whole, you know, an ethic for life from womb to tomb and taking care of people, right? A consistent ethic of life, how that relates to our Catholic faith. So as we're wrestling with that problem, I think they're going to have similar issues in the UK as well with Andy Burnham. So, because he's sort of a tradition where he was raised Catholic. It helped him form kind of a moral vision and an intellectual heritage. But at the same time, you know, there's probably a struggle for him. Let me put this lightly. There's probably a struggle that Prime Minister Burnham is going to struggle with to. So, for instance, he supports abortion. He supports same-sex marriage. He supports assisted suicide for terminally ill adults. Right. So, like he said, Everton Football Club, the Labour Party, and then the Catholic Church in that order. And in some ways, that's increasingly not becoming the case, right? Like younger and younger Catholics increasingly, I think, recognize the need to be fully Catholic no matter what you're called to do and to think with the church no matter what you're called to do and whatever position of prominence that you're in. But it's another interesting example of an issue that we've had here in the United States as well, too, where the Prime Minister of Britain has publicly said, as a Catholic, he has difficulties with church teaching on contraception, but insisting at the same time that Catholic social teaching underpins my politics. So the thing for us to remember, right, is in some ways, like, you can't. The Catholic social teaching of the church exists because Jesus Christ rose from the dead. And because he rose from the dead, he came to earth in human form, right? He was incarnated and he came to this earth. And so the mission of the church is twofold: to help everyone encounter the life and life to the full that can only be found in Jesus, and then to restore all things in Jesus, because all of this at some point will be part of the new heavens and the new earth. And so the church has always been uniquely focused on the temporal order, not ignoring what's happening here because of what comes after, but pushing right into it. But the important thing is that we cannot separate the doctrine of the church and everything that the church teaches from what we might call Catholic social teaching. The one flows from the other. And it's actually the charity that comes from a relationship with Catholics to go love people. And to allow our social efforts to not just be the efforts of NGOs, non-governmental organizations, where we're just moving around funding to try to solve problems, but really proceed from love of God and love of neighbor. We used to have the head of Catholic Charities here in the Archdiocese of Denver used to say, we don't serve people because we're Catholic. We serve them because we are. And that's kind of the key there, right? So we're going to be praying for Prime Minister Burnham, but also aware and attentive to hopes of a conversion of worldview there, where he recognizes the connection between the fullness of the teaching of the church and its social tradition. Last interesting point on Prime Minister Burnham. The Section 18 of the Roman Catholic Relief Act of 1829 continues to bar in the UK any person professing the Roman Catholic religion from advising the sovereign, that's the king, on appointments within the Church of England. So normally the Prime Minister would advise the monarch, whoever it is, queen or king, on bishops and other senior offices in the church, you know, established church, the C of E. But because the Church of England was set up as a rejection of papal authority, the law prevents a Catholic prime minister from exercising that function. So officially, they have to delegate that function with Prime Minister Burnham to another government minister who does, in fact, belong to the Church of England. If he did try to weigh in, this is legitimately in the law, this is the most UK thing of all time, he would be guilty. He'd be considered guilty of a high misdemeanor and disabled forever from holding any office, civil or military, under the crown. So the practice, like, that rule has been, you know, for the last 200 years, purely symbolic. But now it came up with Boris Johnson when he was considered technically Catholic, as he was baptized Catholic. And it's now they're going to have to put it into effect with Prime Minister Burnham as well, too. So fascinating there. All right. Another interesting one, kind of tackling some of the topics. We've had here in Denver this massive drought and this massive heat wave. It has been oppressively hot for the last 3 or 4 weeks. And we've had a lot of wildfires because of it. Really dry spring, really dry winter, We barely got any snow this winter. The skiing was terrible. If you came out to Colorado, you know it was like the worst skiing season that they've ever had. And now Spain and France too, it's something like 325,000 people have been displaced by wildfires. So here again, I think this is one of those areas, those interesting topics for us, where we have to hold the both and as a church, because here's what everybody says when something like this happens, right? When there's a hurricane that's especially strong, or a drought that's especially strong. So too much rain, too little rain, too hot, too cold. Immediately, the conversation, right, between conservatives and liberals becomes climate change and to what extent humans have been involved and their agency in climate change and what we can do about it. Now, I've seen some interesting things. Certainly, this is true here in Colorado, where like part of the problem with these wildfires is that they've done a very bad job of forest management over the last, you know, stretch of time. At the same time, and even if you look at trends, like, right, like we should be willing to be scientific about these things. When it calls for a scientific viewpoint and perspective, the church is not afraid of saying, what does the science say? What do the trends say over the last 150 years? Is there a scientific perspective that says humans and fossil fuels and things like that are responsible for a warming or a cooling, you know, happening in the climate? Here's some things that we have to say are true. And this is, again, the tension that we can kind of wrestle with, that we can kind of wrestle with in all of it. There's a strong nonpartisan perspective in here that says we need to care for creation. Creation is a gift. It's not something that we're supposed to just use kind of wantonly without any, you know, care. At the same time, any environmentalist perspective that becomes about an anti-natalism, like we shouldn't have kids, or a misanthropic environmentalism, is that can, because you hear this idea, like humanity is a blight, like we're a virus on the earth and we're causing all of these issues. It's like, well, that's not it either, you know? So there's a deep kind of ecological tradition of the church that, like, Laudato Si from Pope Francis will clearly talk about, like, the man-made effects, you know, in climate change. And Pope Francis called for this vision of an integral ecology where there's a care for creation that we're called to. But here's the key, is that when we pursue that care for creation as Catholics, we can never despise the creature made in God's image. Like, all of this was still made so that there can be a you and an us. That is still the point of it. Now, that doesn't mean we can dominate creation. That doesn't mean we can use it without respecting for it. It means that creation was a gift given by our Father and we have to take care of it. But at the same time, any hints of, yeah, antinatalism or misanthropic environmentalism are also kind of fundamentally against Catholic social teaching. Very last one before we have to sign off. A little bit of a lighter note. I told you one, our ad by Notre Dame Federal Credit Union would come up. Early prediction, and I want to get someone from Notre Dame football on the show with Gavin before we have to, before the season kicks off in August at some point. We're going to work on it. I think Notre Dame football is going to win the national championship this year. And I think I'm willing to put, if you want to argue with me and if you want to come on the show and we can have an argument about it, I think the University of Notre Dame and its Fighting Irish, you don't have to have been a graduate from there. You don't have to be Irish. You just have to be Catholic to say there's a magic in the sound of their name. And I think CJ Carr is going to be the best quarterback in college football. Recent news from this quarterback camp that he was in said that he absolutely dominated. I think he's a total winner. They're one of the youngest teams in the country this year, but still have a ton of returning starters. So they're so young and they're going to be so good. And sure, their schedule is a little bit easy, but I think Marcus Freeman is going to take them all the way this year to win the national championship. And I think some of the news out of the camp for the last couple of weeks suggests that. So thanks for joining us today for the rundown. chance for us to just ping around on a few different topics, news that's happening in the world, to share our perspective and to hear from you as well too. You can feel free to email us with anything we got right, wrong, questions or feedback you have at tim@relevantradio.com.

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2: 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The U.S. and Iran have paused strikes against each other for now. NBC's Richard Engel has the latest.
3: A senior Trump official said that U.S. military attacks on Iran have been paused to create space for diplomacy. And for the third straight night, there were no U.S. attacks on Iranian territory.
2: Rural Texans are banding together in an effort to stop data centers from moving into their backyards.
4: We are not anti-progress or anti-technology. We just believe that citizens should have a say about what goes on in their communities.
2: Amanda Griffin with the Hill Country Preservation Coalition was part of a rally today on the steps of the state capitol. They're calling for a moratorium on new data center construction and a special session of the legislature to look into their impact. A federal judge in Virginia is ordering the FDA to review restrictions on a drug used to terminate early pregnancies, a move pro-life Catholics see as a necessary step toward protecting both women and unborn children, Tammy Trujillo reports.
5: Three states filed a lawsuit in 2023 after the agency put restrictions on the drug mifepristone. Last week's ruling says the FDA's actions were unlawful and says a more thorough review must be done. A federal judge in Hawaii issued a similar ruling in October, calling the restrictions arbitrary.
2: And a new study shows finances and brain health are tied together. British researchers looked at 2,700 people who were 80 years old and found those in the bottom 20% financially in their midlife were slower on cognitive tests and scored worse on memory tests in their later years. The study shows cognitive decline was slower for those better off financially in midlife. Keeping you connected with the church and the world 24 hours a day. I'm Brooke Taylor, and this is listener-supported Relevant Radio.
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8: 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Today's episode is The Stranger Within. Here's Archbishop Sheen.
9: The title has been announced, The Stranger Within. I changed the title just a few minutes before I came on, not the general subject. When I planned the telecast, I thought I might call it Who Am I? But I didn't like to put it in the form of a question, because sometimes questions get you into trouble. G.K. Chesterton was once interviewed, along with a number of other famous authors. And it was one of those typical questions that are sometimes presented to authors. Namely, if you were shipwrecked on an island, and you could have only one book, which book would you choose? Some said Shakespeare. Others said the Bible. Chesterton answered, Thomas's Practical Guide to Shipbuilding. And I remember Too, I was once giving a lecture in a hall, and I was talking about not getting down in the mouth and so forth. And I mentioned Jonas, and someone heckled me for the audience and said, how was Jonas in the belly of the whale for 3 days? That was another question. I said, I don't know. I said, when I get to heaven, I will ask Jonas. He said, suppose Jonas isn't there. Well, I said, then you ask him. So this question, who am I, really figured in one of the great Broadway plays of a few years ago, when a character met a violent death. His father said of him, he didn't know who he was. There's a kind of an amnesia that is going on in the world as regards human personalities. They're lost persons. They never enter themselves to ask, well, who am I? Do you remember reading that famous book of George Orwell called 1984? Orwell looked forward to that year when the world would be to a great extent under communist domination, and he said that we would be full of what he called unpersons, the kind that just drop out of existence, like sometimes Soviet dictators. And we are, as a matter of fact, today almost made intelligible in forms of numbers, because we are asked, what is your telephone number? What is your license number? What is your social security number? What's the number of the street in which you live, and so on and so forth. William J. White, in his book Organization Man, says that we are today all enveloped in organizations and groups, so that our personality is completely lost. We know not who we are. Maybe some of us are just like oranges. We can be substituted. I don't like this one, I'll take that one. Or maybe we're like oranges that are squeezed, in which the personality is ground out of us in order to make the collective orange juice of the totalitarian state. So we hate to be different, to be out of step, follow the crowd. Everybody's doing it. Even the children will say to their mothers, but Mom, everybody's wearing them. Well, when is it that we ever become conscious of ourselves? And answer that question. Now, I'm going to be very dry, or a little drier than usual for a moment, to talk about two German philosophers. Now, the reason I talk about philosophers this way and say they are German is in order to make you realize that I am learned. You see, if I didn't mention German philosophers, you would think, well, he doesn't know anybody we don't know. So there must come moments in every telecast when one puts on this air of learning. Well, this German philosopher, rather a sad one he was, too, Heidegger said, one thing that makes us face ourselves is death. Because, he said, there is something opposite us, which is non-existent. And in the face of that, I must inquire about myself. And another German philosopher, equally sad, was Jaspers. Jaspers said, there are boundary situations, too. Grief, agony, worry, fear, dread. All of these things, he says, make us ask, well, what's it all about? What role do I play in this drama? But I think quite beyond the seriousness of these German philosophers, there are other things, too, that make us forced to answer the question.

boredom, fed upness. If there was any one who ever knew the excesses of a life of carnality, it was Lord Byron, great poet. Remember the lines he wrote? My years are in the yellow leaf, the flowers and blooms of love are gone, the worm, the canker, and the grief are mine alone. There was a young man who went to see a Parisian psychiatrist a few years ago. And this young man said to him, I'm bored with life. I don't know why I'm here, what I'm doing. And the psychiatrist said, did you ever hear of Grimaldi? Yes, he said. Now he says, there's a man who's the leader of Café Society in Paris. Everybody knows him. He's the one who knows how to get fun out of life. He knows why he exists. You go to see Grimaldi and ask him. He will tell you. And the young man said, I am Grimaldi. Now we come to a kind of a new phase in this inquiry. All the while that we suffer these boundary situations, we feel that there's someone within us, a stranger within. We feel dual. There's a civil war going inside of us. Two opposing forces. As one professor put it, there's a me and there's a PhD. And even the old Latin Virgil poet put it, I see and I approve the better things of life. The worst things of life I follow. He knew this conflict that was inside of him. And so each and every person almost feels at times that there's a kind of a judge out there seated in judgment. And we have a sensation of praise and a sensation of blame. And this is quite independent of what anybody around us thinks. Or everybody else around us can say, that's right, and we know it's wrong. Or that's wrong, and we know it's right. There's a stranger inside. How to describe this stranger is rather difficult. There was a farmer who did a lot of corn stealing from the cribs of other farmers, and he took his son along. And he put the son as a lookout. And he said to his son before he started stealing the corn, did you look up the road? Yes, said the boy. Did you look down the road? Yes. Anybody coming? No. The boy said, but Dad, you better look up. And that's it. One has the feeling that someone is looking. Who this someone is, we do not know. But someone is looking. Someone sees. There were two brothers who owned a grocery store. And there was a lot of pilfering going on. So they dug a hole in the ceiling. And then they circulated around the town that they always had somebody looking down from a hole in the ceiling. Do you know that after a short time, stealing stopped? And it was surprising to see the number of people that would come in, and as soon as they would enter the store, they would look up.

0: Well, that's what this stranger is within. We all have it, everyone in varying degrees. I can remember when I was in college. Here was one where it was almost though the stranger was out. We had night prayers about 8 o'clock, and we all went into the chapel, and hardly any lights in the chapel. And one night, one of the boys filled the holy water font with ink. So when every boy went in, put his finger in the ink, blessed himself in the dark, couldn't tell it. So during the prayers, of course, the prefect looked out and he saw black marks on every forehead, and he said to all the boys, everybody out. So he lined everybody up. There was only one who didn't have the mark on the forehead. And I also know of a girls' college where there was a party one night, and all of the college girls got together in the big fancy parlor where only rich visitors are allowed. Well, the next morning there were cake crumbs and soft drink bottles and everything scattered around the room. And the prefect, the next day, had all of the college girls walk by the parlor. And she pulled out 8 of them, and these 8 looked in the room as they went by. No one else looked. They gave themselves away. They had been in there the night before. And now to describe this stranger within, perhaps the best way is to say that there's an encounter that goes on inside of us. We're meeting someone. They, yes. Not always a sense of presence, but a kind of a sense of absence. We feel like a broken bone. When a bone is not where it ought to be, it hurts. And so too, when the mind and the conscience is not exactly where it ought to be, it gives a kind of a pain. And the stranger within is meeting us. Now, what's the nature of this encounter? Well, let me tell you the story of an encounter and historical fact. And we will come to the names as we unfold the story. Once upon a time, there was a young man who was a knave, a deceiver, a charlatan, a crook, and a double-crosser. He cooperated with his mother in a great lie. He cheated his brother. He cheated his uncle. And he seemed to forget all about it. But because his brother was in pursuit of him, he ran away to another country. His name was Jacob. And he stayed there for 20 years. And then he starts back. And all of the ghosts that he thought were buried now began to appear, because he heard that his brother was coming out with an army of 400 men to meet him. And he was afraid. His brother was Esau. He knew he had done his brother wrong. So, still the crook, what does he do? He sends on the other side of the river hundreds of sheep and cattle, 11 of his sons, not all of them, just 11. 11 of his sons, 2 of his wives, not all of them, and some of his servants, and he said, if my brother asks what you're doing here, you say, all of these are gifts for you. I love you so much. So he lays down now to sleep. And he has a dream. It was a curious dream. It was about a wrestling match. Maybe it was all in the dream. Maybe it was only in his conscience. Maybe it was real. But at any rate, he was wrestling. And this one with whom he was wrestling was a stranger, and they wrestled on through the night. There was an encounter with himself and with his conscience. And in this wrestling match, Jacob was wounded in the thigh. This nature that he thought was so self-sufficient, which made him so complacent because he was a trickster, now, it's weakened. He had trusted in himself, and now he has to limp. But the wrestling match still goes on. And finally, the wrestler says to him, "What is your name?" In other words, who are you? Face up to yourself. Answer the question, who am I? He said, "My name is Jacob." He saw himself, Jacob, the supplanter, the crook. In this wrestling match, suddenly there was an encounter with himself. He saw himself as he really was. But at the same time, opposite this wrestler. And the wrestler says to him, "Your name is no longer Jacob. Your name is Israel. Israel. One who struggled with God." He was in an encounter with this stranger within. And here he's being praised for it, and being told, "Now you know the stranger. Now you know the name of the wrestler. Now you know the one that you meet tonight." And Jacob then makes bold to say, "And what is your name?" No answer. No answer. Why not? Why should not this wrestler tell his name? Well, because when you name anything, you seem to have a complete understanding of all that it is. You name a plant, you name a person. "Oh yes, I know him, I know her, I know it." And if this great wrestler had named himself, there would have been a kind of a total comprehension of all that he was. Refusing to name himself, Jacob had to learn that here he was face to face with a great unknown, something incomprehensible, something that we meet in awe, in loneliness, and in fear. In other words, the stranger cannot be completely and totally comprehended. And Jacob finally came to know that this was wisdom within, and the wrestler said to him, "Let me go now, for the day is breaking." Why, if he was so strong that he was able to wound Jacob, did he ask to let him go? Because the wrestler's name was God. That is the stranger within. And he never stays unless we bid him to stay. In other words, there are two classes of people in the world. Those who feel the presence of God and those who feel his absence as the stranger within.
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0: When I first went to Europe to study, to do my university work as a young priest, the first Christmas, I was lonely. I was really lonesome. I think it was the only time in my life I was lonesome. What would I do? So I went to someone in the
7: city of Louvain and asked for a list of the worthy poor. And I went to this particular alley. It was the wrong address, actually. I got into Rat Alley. When the door opened, their earthen floor was a blind father to stove. 10 children barefooted around the stove. A ladder leading up to the second floor. One bed upstairs, bed downstairs. The children slept crosswise. I asked the family what they had. This was Christmas Eve, what they had for dinner. She opened a bag of straw. Children had no sabots, no wooden shoes. I took care of them for 4 years while I was studying at the university. Got them jobs. Rehabilitated them. I felt at times perhaps they were drawing on me. But you know that the day that I went up for my examination as a professor at that university, I went in at 9 o'clock to face 200 professors. I saw the whole family coming down the street. I asked them where they had been. They said, for the last 2 days, we've been at a shrine praying for you that you would pass the examination. We walked all the way back. I was never lonesome again. That's the cure. Helping the neighbor. But here's something to remember, too. We think we should not be lonely. In this age of psychiatry, there are two or three conclusions that our world has drawn which are false. One is that we should never have attention. Certainly we have tensions. We must have them. We've got body and spirit, and they go in opposite directions. They have two different landing fields. Certain tensions are normal. If we didn't have them, we would be abnormal. And then, we're lonesome. Sure, there's a metaphysical loneliness. Perfection is not here. This is not our home. I've got something that I want in my heart that nothing on this earth can satisfy, and nothing can satisfy you either. And we know it very well. So what's the cause of this loneliness? What are we looking for? Well, we say we're looking for God. Yes. Then I know what you will answer. What does God know about loneliness? Now that's a good question. That's a good question. What does he know about loneliness? Does he know anything about the loneliness, for example, of a babe in Afghanistan who has no better home than just straw? Does God know anything about the loneliness of a mother who has to gather up a child in order to escape a dictator and fly halfway across Africa? Does God know anything about the loneliness of a man that's born on the wrong side of the tracks? Who's isolated socially from people simply because his hands are calloused with common labor and is denied decent society. Sure, does God know anything about that kind of loneliness, for example, in which one is expelled from a city, disowned by one's own people? Does he know anything about the loneliness of being deserted by friends? Does he even know anything about the loneliness of feeling doubts? Doubts even about religion, doubts even which one cries out, why hast thou abandoned me? Does God know anything about these things? Yes, those are good questions. Now suppose that there was a figure that came into all of this loneliness and so immersed himself in it that he would not immunize himself from it, would not cut himself off from it. Would you, for example, be the only one on the battlefield that was whole and not help any of the wounded? And so if there was a figure that came into this world of ours and refused to isolate himself from loneliness and felt it so much that blood poured out from his body, felt loneliness so much that as if all the robberies of the world were thrust into his hands, as if he himself were guilty, that felt all loathsome carnality so much that his flesh was hanging from him like purple rags. Suppose someone came into this world and went into all of this loneliness, took it all, and was not overcome by it, but conquered it all. Then what? Then I may be lonely every now and then, but I'll not be overcome by it. Then I have a captain, kind of a captain who did press it not a button in heaven from a celestial command. But I have a captain who stumbled to a throne.
13: The vast white beauty of the season of winter reaches gracefully toward the sleeping mountains, and there, in the beauty of its flowing crystal sculptures, we miss seeing the simple presence of color. Even our warm, wild creatures know it's not easy finding green under a blanket of snow, but it's nice to have a friend to help you look. Bishop Sheen tells us, to love is to be happy, and happiness is like a rainbow, shining in the light of the first morning, soaring like a bird in praise of the new dawn.
14: So this story, the portrait of Dorian Gray, is a kind of an autobiography. This handsome youth has his portrait painted. And in that painting, he stands in all of his promise, handsomeness, virility, gaiety, and gladness. A portrait normally has timelessness about it. Our portrait is painted at a certain age, and that's the age the portrait remains. But in the story of Oscar Wilde, it's the portrait that grows old, and it's Dorian Gray, the young man, who remains young. So that as he lives his life of pleasure, starting with the feast, he never changes. He's always the aesthetically beautiful and lovely. But that portrait, week by week, month by month, year by year, it ages, wrinkles, becomes senile. All of the remonstrances of conscience, all of the inspirations of the spirit that he spurned, all of the evil that he did, and all of its excesses, seem to be drawn each day, as if some invisible brush were painting over that portrait. This was the real Dorian Gray. At the end, he had nothing. He saw what he was, and he couldn't stand it any longer. And he takes a knife to plunge it into that portrait. Servants come in sometime later. They see hanging on the wall the portrait of a handsome, young, promising youth. And at the bottom of the portrait, Dorian Gray, with a knife in his heart. He had started with a light instead of the raindrop. So in answer to the gloomy dramatist and novelist who call the garbage pail and the excesses of life reality, may we say that they have a point, but they've exaggerated it.
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17: This is Archbishop Paul Coakley of the Archdiocese of Oklahoma City. Let us pray. Remember, O most gracious Virgin Mary, that never was it known that anyone fled to thy protection, implored thy help, or sought thy intercession, was left unaided. Inspired by this confidence, I fly unto thee, O Virgin of virgins, my mother. To thee do I come, before thee I stand, sinful and sorrowful. O Mother of the Word incarnate, despise not my petitions, but in thy mercy, hear and answer me. Amen.
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14: So in answer to the gloomy dramatists and novelists who call the garbage pail and the excesses of life reality, may we say that they have a point, but they've exaggerated it. There's both in life, and that's what makes it wonderful and great. Just as in weaving, there's a warp and a woof. There's a line of sadness, and there's also a line of gladness. There's the horizontal stitch, and there's the vertical stitch. And the makers of these great tapestries, like the Gobelin tapestry, never work from the front, as maybe you do your needlework. They have before them just the image, the portrait, of what they want to portray. But they work from the back of the tapestry, not from the front. And they weave one thread after another, the two. The light, the raindrops. And finally, when it's all finished, then they look at what they've done. They started behind where they could not quite understand the mystery, but they finished by understanding the fullness of light. Care put it well, describing that manner in which these tapestries are made. My life is but a weaving between my God and me. I may but choose the colors, he worketh skillfully. For oft he chooses sorrow. And I, in foolish pride, forget he sees the upper, and I the underside. So the true philosophy of life then becomes Good Friday and Easter Sunday. Unless there's the Good Friday in life, there will never be the Easter Sunday. Unless there is the cross, there will never be the empty tomb. And when I look at the sky, I see exactly the same lesson taught. Happiness is a rainbow.
13: Like our season of spring, when the water sprays of a beautiful fountain reach into the new sunlight, toward the visions of hope in the new life of spring. And in the bright light of our soaring dreams, we will fly toward the celebration of a thousand dawns.
0: How often an adult will have an inexpressible love for a sweet child? It's unreciprocated. They do not know they're loved. And this is Thompson's pain. She went her unrepentant way. She went and left with me the pang of all the partings gone and the partings yet to be. She left me marveling why my soul was sad, that she was glad at all the sadness in the sweet and the sweetness in the sad. And then he ends. Nothing begins. Nothing ends. It is not paid with moan. For we are born in others' pain and perish in our own. The love went out from his life. But then he found some solace in little Olivia Meynell. Sweet little child, but here was his life spoiled. And with the pillaring hours about to crush him, he seemed afraid of this beautiful innocence. And he wrote, I fear to love thee, sweet, because love's the ambassador of loss. Love's the ambassador of loss. White flake of childhood, clinging so to my soiled raiment, thy shy snow at tenderest touch will shrink and go. Love me not, delightful child, my heart by man's snares beguiled, has grown timorous and wild. It would fear thee not at all, wert thou not so harmless, small. Because thy arrows, not yet dire, are still unbarbed with destined fire. I fear thee more than hadst thou stood full panoplied in womanhood. All the while, he's being haunted by something. And I told you of that poem of haunting. I gave it to you one year, The Hound of Heaven. He wrote. He went back again to dope. The Meynell still cared for him. This hound was pursuing him. But despite this shell, that shell that first came to the Meynell's, he had no stockings on and his toes were out through his shoes and dirty old brown coat, no shirt. Consumptive, because of the nights he slept under the cartwheels of London. He still had this love that pulled him. Probably that was pulling him at the beginning of his life, and so he wrote, O world invisible, we view thee. O world intangible, we touch thee.
14: O world, unknowable, we love thee. Turn but a stone and start a wing. Tis ye, tis your estranged faces that miss the many splendored thing. Love's the many splendored thing, not earth love, heaven love, that Thompson saw everywhere. And haunted by that love, he went finally to his reward. And one day, while in London, I went out to Kensal Green Cemetery. And I asked someone whom I had met in the cemetery, do you know where the tomb or the grave of Francis Thompson is? No, I never heard of him. So I walked and walked. And I finally came to a slab that read, Francis Thompson, 1859-1907. And then there came a line, an unforgettable line that drew one back to all of his loves of childhood. And that last line on the tombstone was, look for me in the nurseries of heaven. Love's a many splendor thing. And I'm going to describe three characteristics. The first characteristic of the new violence of our day is what we will call elitism. Now, this word, I don't know whether it exists or not, but it's the only way that I can describe it. It's taken from the word elite. There used to be a virtuous elite, a core of heroes and saints that very much influenced any culture and democracy. The new elite practices what is called elitism, namely, there is a dominant minority that makes a lot of noise and that uses violence to force its will upon others. They're revolutionists without a program. They have no flag. They only know what they're against. They do not know what they're for. And taking some words out of Toynbee, they're made up of two groups. Toynbee said the first group was conqueror. I would call one of the groups the man with the bullhorn. He's always the leader. You just watch in any violent group today that follows the principle of Saint-Just, what's the man with the bullhorn? He's the leader of that revolt. Secondly, there are the hangmen, the kind that will rifle desks, destroy property, burn homes, do anything to enforce their will. And then there are the wastrels, the group that just profit from violence, confiscate property to be in on the violence. That's the first group. Second, mysticism. This is another new characteristic of the revolution. Mysticism is a term that belongs to religion. It doesn't belong actually in the field of politics, but it's been transposed to politics. Now, what was mysticism? Mysticism was it could best be expressed in the mysticism of John of the Cross. Dodo, inada. In other words, God or nothing. In other, you give yourself to God completely, or else you give nothing. This was spiritual mysticism. Now, political mysticism is, of course, there is no God. It's my will or nothing. This is what the elite insists upon. No alternative, no compromise. Thirdly, this is not my term. You could very well accuse it of being, accuse me of having invented it. I've often thought of giving a telecast on it, but the other day I went into the 10-volume history of Toynbee. Lo and behold, I found Toynbee saying that idea which has been in my mind, namely Satanism. Satanism is behind it too. This is the third characteristic of it. The world is built on order. There's a plan. So scientists are able to discover the laws of the universe. And in discovering the laws of the universe, men find harmony. This harmony and order had to come from somewhere. It came from God. In the book of Genesis, we read, and in the days of Noah, there was violence on the earth. All of the violence that happens in our country is a fever graph. Read it. I tell you one thing that we have to do. We have to realize maybe why the eagle is our national symbol. The eagle always builds its nest high in the mountain crevices. When the young are hatched, the eagle pushes its young over the nest. And they fly down to what to eaglet eyes must seem like sudden death. And just before the young eagle crashes, the mother eagle swoops down from its nest, down to the abyss, and catches the young, and then flies up into the sky, swoops from out it again, and repeats the process until the bird has learned to fly. Moses saw that, and he wrote, as the eagle stirs among the young, so does God stir among the nations. Maybe God is stirring us, bringing us to the brink of danger, in order that we might begin to examine ourselves and restore Jefferson, the dignity of man, and a belief in God. Our nation is too full of those that are crying down. Down with the universities, down with schools, down with the churches, down with teachers, down with government, down with the police. Can you build anything down? You cannot. Certainly time in our nation to change our words. And let's begin now to use the word up. Up from all of this filth. Up from this violence. Up from this indifference of courts. Up, up to the hid battlements of eternity. Up, up to God.
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23: 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About 350,000 Haitian and Syrians are losing their temporary protected status today. Immigration attorney Tammy Fox Iskoff thinks this will lead to legal and tax issues as employees will start paying under the table in cash.
4: There will be employers who will continue to employ Haitians, but they will do so under the table, which will impact their ability to pay taxes. And it certainly benefited us to have them on legal payrolls as opposed to employed under the table.
5: New York City Mayor Zohran Mamdani says he will be at the annual 9/11 remembrance ceremony in September, despite some victims' families not wanting him there.
6: I will proudly honor the families, the survivors, the first responders forever impacted by that horrific terror attack by standing alongside them at this year's 9/11 commemoration.
5: Several families of 9/11 victims have started a petition to have the mayor banned from the official ceremony that marks the 25th anniversary of the attacks. Organizers accuse Mamdani of supporting groups and individuals who have been critical of America and sympathetic toward radical views. Authorities in Seattle are searching for a second suspect after a shooting near the Space Needle left three people dead last night. Four others were injured when shots rang out during the Bite of Seattle festival, with the youngest of those victims just 2 years old. And Pope Leo XIV will return to Castel Gandolfo on July 29th to take part in a musical prayer service featuring Andrea Bocelli and a youth choir. The gathering held in the Pontifical Gardens marks a major anniversary of St. Francis of Assisi. The Pope will offer a brief reflection inspired by the Canticle of Creation. Keeping you connected with the Church and the world 24 hours a day and on the web at relevantradio.com. I'm Brooke Taylor, and this is listener-supported Relevant Radio.
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27: 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The central portion of the U.S. really bearing the worst of it, but also parts of Southern California and Phoenix. So the deserts where you typically think of the heat, but even for them, this is a little bit on the extreme side.
25: It's the Drew Mariani Show on Relevant Radio.
1: Yeah, hey, good afternoon and welcome. It is good to be with you today. Boy, it is hot outside. There is a heat dome washing over vast parts of our great country. Excessive heat watch warnings have been posted in Northern California, I should say, all the way to the southeast quarter of the country. That audio you just heard was from Fox News on this heat dome that's across the U.S. today. I don't know how you're holding up. They're talking about triple-digit temperatures, and they were reached again across portions of about 10 states from Texas all the way up to Montana. Temperatures 95 to 105 degrees. Some localized temperatures, and this is crazy, right? 115 to 120 degrees in the desert southwest. 120 degrees. So if you factor in humidity, you factor in maximum heat indices, you're talking about a range of 105 to 115 degrees. So it's chokingly hot out there. And of course, the forecast center was saying that nearly 100 million Americans, 100 million, it's a third of our nation, right, are under some form of heat alert. So stay cool if you can. Check on your neighbors. Be Christian in that way. Help the elderly, especially those without air conditioning, and don't do too much if you don't have to do too much. I want to talk about something that's been affecting our food supply. I noticed eggs and this cyclosporia. I want to talk about what's happening here. And I just saw this story earlier today. There's a major egg producer, Midwest Poultry Services, recalled 1.6 million eggs because of the possibility of salmonella.
7: So throwing it on your radar. I don't know where you're living right now or where you shop. Most of them are sold in these Kroger stores in Texas and Louisiana. And I think Brookshire grocery stores are in Texas, Oklahoma, Arkansas, in Louisiana, New Mexico, and Mississippi. And there's some smaller retailers. So just be on the know for that. The Cyclospora outbreak. I want to talk about that. That's contaminated this iceberg lettuce. And it's continuing to expand. You've probably seen the stories about that parasitic infection. Well, WGN has more on what they now believe caused the illness and what might come next.
9: Cases of a diarrhea illness known as cyclosporiasis have risen drastically this summer. It's a gastrointestinal infection caused by a parasite.
10: It's transmitted by food and water.
9: As of Friday, 41 states have reported at least one case this season, according to the Centers for Disease Control and Prevention. At least 98 people have been hospitalized, according to the CDC.
10: This may be a more complicated set of outbreaks than simply just one with one source.
9: Symptoms include explosive diarrhea, nausea, abdominal cramping, bloating, and fatigue. And unlike a stomach bug that lasts 24 to 48 hours, symptoms of cyclosporiasis can last for weeks if untreated. The Food and Drug Administration says the likely source linked to the nine-state outbreak is shredded iceberg lettuce from Taylor Farms to Mexico. The company voluntarily recalled the product last week.
11: We do have the outbreak under control. We have done extensive forensics, epidemiological forensics.
9: But experts say symptoms of the illness can take up to 2 weeks, and the epidemiological curve of new cases hasn't yet slowed.
10: It's going to be hard to sort this out for one of these major centralized distributors.
9: The CDC recommends washing all fruits and vegetables thoroughly before eating and notes washing alone cannot guarantee the parasite's removal, but cooking can kill the parasite. Make sure you're not eating lettuce that has been recalled.
7: 41 states are reporting cases. Not all of them necessarily related to the outbreak, but you know, it's a serious situation. I mean, just the two words, explosive diarrhea. I mean, that in of itself is frightening. You know, can you imagine that? You're on your way to work, you're at work, you're at church. I mean, I saw a map of it. Illinois, Kansas, Oklahoma, all the way to Pennsylvania, they've added to the list. Of course, Indiana, Kentucky, Michigan, Ohio, West Virginia. If you're in that area, it's really bad. But 41 states, so it's spreading around the country. Well, one final news story just on food, since I'm talking about it. I was having a conversation over the weekend with somebody about their grocery bill, and they say, man, my grocery bill just keeps going up. I can't believe how much meat is. I can't believe how much this is. And just by providence, I came across another story that reports that groceries have become 33% more expensive in some U.S. cities just over the past few years. That's according to some government numbers. In the seven and a half years before that, prices rose just about 6.5%, and that's changing how people shop. So there are a whole lot more coupons now being used, and prices comparing even changing of diets to try to get cheaper food. So we'll see what happens. Yeah, Nick.
12: I was interesting, Drew, you say that because Mayor Mamdani in New York announced that in the city-run grocery stores, which was the centerpiece of his campaign, he said there'll be a 30% discount, including all produce, all meat, and key pantry staples because food has gone up 30%. So
7: because.
12: He's using that. as a magnet for people to come to those stores.
7: Yeah, I saw you put that story down on our topic list, and I thought, you know what, that we should talk about that. We should definitely take a look at what's happening there. So it is, you know, it's tough. People are spending more than they've ever spent before. So I hope you're doing okay out there. I want to talk to you a little bit also about what's happening in the Middle East. And I don't know where you are on this. Last 2 weeks, U.S. military forces have been just targeting numerous military sites in Iran. And that came after Iranians kept, you know, reneging, kept holding, you know, not fulfilling, I guess is a good way of putting it, holding up their end of the deal. And president's negotiators have been, you know, reached them, time and time again in the hopes of ending the conflict, but we see the same pattern happen. So the president went in and spoke a language I think that they understand, and that's one of force. But Iran, they just kept attacking cargo ships in the straits, claiming that they have autonomy over the international waterway. And this is a terrible precedent, because if the world allows them to say that or have that, you're going to see a lot of other nations do the same thing over their waterways. So the military's been focusing on the area around the strait, trying just to incapacitate Iran's ability to attack ships, and they've moved a little further inland. But Iran's response has been, and it's such a crazy response, just to fire missiles at their neighbors. You imagine that? We're in a conflict with, let's say, Russia, right? Let's start throwing bombs at Canada and Mexico, right? Does that make sense to you? But that's what they're doing. And they've been, now, of course, they say we're trying to hit U.S. bases hosted by Gulf nations. But you see the buildings, the hospitals, all the things that have taken out. So yesterday, a U.S. Central Command ordered a halt to the bombing. And Admiral Brad Cooper told the Pentagon and

0: Administration has been hitting the pause button now, and some say America's military, the reason we're doing it is not because we have reached the end of effectiveness, but maybe because it has depleted our arsenals, or at least are compromising them in the Gulf area. UN Ambassador Mike Wall says, look, that's not true. Listen to this. Here's Fox News' Trey Yinks. He's got a little bit more.
1: For the past three nights, the United States has halted strikes against Iran. Axios reports that the top U.S. military commander in the Middle East, Admiral Brad Cooper, recommended stopping the bombing campaign around the Strait of Hormuz because it has reached the limit of its effectiveness, according to two sources familiar with knowledge of his position. Now, the White House is making clear that the military option remains on the table, but officials are giving diplomacy and intense economic pressure time to work. The U.S. naval blockade remains in effect, costing the regime hundreds of millions of dollars per day.
2: The administration inherited, the secretary, Secretary Hegseth inherited a depleted situation from not only Ukraine, but also the ongoing fight with the Houthis under the Biden administration. The U.S. military, and I've verified this every which way, has everything that it needs to conduct this campaign as effectively as it needs to be. And I have to tell you, the people that are leaking this nonsense deserve to be in jail.
1: Despite the pause in military action, countries across the region remain on high alert. Israel's Prime Minister Benjamin Netanyahu spoke with Fox News over the weekend ahead of his trip to the United States, where he described what will happen if Iran attacks first.
3: If Iran attacks Israel, Israel's response will be very, very forceful.
0: You've noticed not one missile or drone has entered Israeli airspace. You know, I think they know Israel's like a dog on a chain and wants to be let off, and there will be consequence for that. I saw General Jack Keane earlier today do an interview, and he says that Axio report that you were just listening, you just heard about, it came out acting as if though the U.S., its missiles and a lot of the weapons that we use in the strikes, you know, these precision missile-guided technologies that we're running low on. And he says that's just false. That's just misinformation. The CENTCOM commander said, you know, a possible next step, if we do anything, is going to resume a major combat operation, and we'll finish the 20% of targets that the U.S. military designated but did not strike in Operation Epic Fury. So, you know, how true is it that we've depleted our munitions? I tend not to believe that that's the case. We struck for multiple days. There are reports, there's talk now going on once again. I don't know what to believe. I don't know whether talk is going to resolve this issue. But Dr. David Wormser joins me now. He's a senior analyst for Middle East Affairs at the Center for Security Policy. And you can check them out. Great group, centerforsecuritypolicy.org. We'll get his take on all that's unfolding and where the truth might lie. Doctor, welcome back. Good to talk with you today.
4: Well, thanks. It's always an honor.
0: What do you make of the claims by Axios and others that, you know, the reason we're halting our strikes is because we are running low on some of these munitions?
4: Yeah, I don't really think that's the case. I mean, first of all, we knew all along the calculations. We know how much we had 3 months ago, 2 months ago, 1 month ago. When we entered this, we knew how many we were going to deplete roughly. So I don't think we're surprised where we are, and we were about to do something. So I don't think we would have committed to do it. I think also, by the way, there's a whole other calculation here, which is, if you really are worried about the interceptors going on the offensive, we saw that in both last summer when Israel struck for 11 days and we joined on the 12th. And then now in February, the Iranians can get a lot of missiles off the first day. But if it's really a heavy conflict, their ability to shoot goes down dramatically day by day, to the point where after 5 or 6 days, they're shooting single rockets, you know, single digit numbers. And that then becomes much easier to deal with if you have limited interceptors.
0: It's really interesting. You know, I sit back here and I look at this and I'm thinking, you know, what prompted the president to pause? Was it primarily a military decision, or was it a diplomatic one? How much do you trust the Iranians in terms of coming back to the table. I know they're talking to neighboring nations and

0: you know, are they tapping the U.S. along? Are we going to have to go in and just finish this militarily? Or do you think talk and diplomacy is indeed possible?
1: No, I don't think diplomacy is possible. Even if there's an agreement, they won't abide by it. And we have a long track record of that. They're buying time. Now, why would the president agree to that? I think it's because we're at an inflection point. He has tried his best over the last few months to sort of weave a path between keeping the straits open, which required threats to Iran and occasionally war, which is what we've had the last 2-3 weeks, or a full-scale war where we have to go all the way, whatever that means, but certainly a massive war compared to what we've had in the last 3 months, more like what we had 4 months ago, or maybe even more than that. And he didn't want to go either way. He didn't want to give up on the straits because we need that oil for the Western economies. Yeah. But he didn't want to go to war heading into the election. So he was trying to weave a path. But I think we're in an inflection point where he's beginning to realize, well, it may not work that way, and he may have to do something. But he needs to pause and do this carefully. So that's why I think we're sort of in a pause moment.
0: What are your thoughts on a ground invasion? If this continues to be protracted, and you know, we take Karg Island, or we somehow have to put troops on Iranian soil. Is the U.S. prepared for that, or we're not going to go that far, right? And what about Israel, too? Let me pull them into the mix, too. I mean, I'm sure they would not mind finishing the job. Do you think that, Israel would get involved, or would that just kick a beehive, and then we'd have Hezbollah and everybody else once attacking, that nation?
1: No, I'll start with the end first.
0: Sure.
1: The Israelis definitely do. They would love to be involved. Yeah. If they know that the goal is to ultimately damage the regime to the point of instability and collapse, and they seem to think that they have the plan, they have the will to do it, and they are willing to pay the price for it. As far as ground troops, we may have to take certain islands to make sure that the straits stay open. That's not going to be that difficult. I'm sure there are plans to do it, and I'm sure the cost of it will be moderate. Ground troops, though, in the mainland, that's the real tricky thing. And I don't think that's in the cards, and I don't think that's what really would help.
0: Right.
1: At this point, I think we have a lot of Iranians who hate the regime, and we should arm them, train them, help them, and then we provide kinetic help from above, the way the Israelis did in the last few days of the war in April. They were hitting the checkpoints on the roads, and the Iranian regime lost control of the roads.
0: Yeah. My guest today is Dr. David Wormser. If you want to join us, I only have him for a few moments, just giving you the latest on what's now unfolding after, days of strikes on Iran. We have paused those strikes. And, of course, I believe the president is trying for a diplomatic off-ramp here. It would be great if we could see that. Feel free to sound off. You can dial in now, 888-914-9149. Ask your questions or share your views. And, Doctor, I'm wondering about the Iranian people. I don't blame them for not going to the streets. They were assassinated when they did that. 42,000 people were murdered. But I'm curious as to where they are and whether or not the U.S. will go in and take out another layer of this administration, because I understand the supreme leader now is just as passionate about getting a nuclear weapon as perhaps his father was. What do you see in terms of a possible change administration? And what about the people who would like to, I'm sure, have a more prosperous, free Iran?
1: Well, I think the Israeli plan, if they intervene, is to, again, do not one, but sort of layers of Operation Red Weddings and take out layers of the regime. But they also went last February when they started, they took out a lot of the command and control structure of the Iranian regime. And so that they lost control, essentially, of communications with their units down below. So I think that when we talk about the Iranian opposition, I understand why they're not taking the streets yet. They're scared. They lost a lot of blood several months ago. They're waiting to see if it's really going all the way, and they're worried. But that's not the only thing.
0: Right.
1: By hitting the regime, over weeks and months, mm-hmm. you can cause such tension in the regime that some, for the sake of survival, start fighting each other, and you get regime destabilization. These are scorpions, all of them. They're really deadly, deadly, nasty little creatures that run the Iranian regime. And if you put them in a bottle and you screw the lid and you start heating it up, they're going to start killing each other.
0: Yeah.
1: And that's exactly the sort of pressure that we have to apply.
0: Yeah.
1: And then in the framework of that collapse, then the people have their moment.
0: Yeah, I hope. I'd love to see some significant and some lasting change over there. Yeah, one or two final thoughts here. The leverage. Does Iran still have leverage? What leverage do they possess? Now, of course, they've, with the remaining drones or missiles they have, they've still been able to wreak terror on the straits there of Hormuz. But what real leverage do they have? And it's just a matter of time. I know they're losing millions of dollars a day. The blockade is in place. They're running low on those munitions. The factories that make them have been annihilated. Where do they stand in terms of their position? I mean, the optics might look like they have more than they're really capable of, but give me your take on that.
1: Well, you're absolutely right about that. The Iranians are very good at optics rather than reality. And we often fall into that trap. Look, they have leverage. There's no doubt they can close the Straits of Bab el-Mandeb too, which is an alternative for some of the oil to replace. They can also cause real damage to cities and the whole structure of oil in the Gulf. They can do damage to Israel. They may even be able to do damage. And I know this sounds kind of extreme, but they can do damage to European cities. And I think that we may see that soon.
0: Wow.
1: And so they have options.
0: Wow.
1: The other thing, too, is they have the Chinese helping them.
0: Yeah.
1: And we have to come to terms with the fact that as long as these ceasefires go on, the Chinese are helping them more and more.
0: Yeah.
1: And that's a cost of the ceasefire that will cost us some lives in the long run. So they have leverage. But at the end, I think what you said is right. The optics is what they're trying to project.
0: Yeah.
1: But in the end, it's optics, not reality.
0: You mentioned striking a European nation. I mean, I'm still sitting back here. The U.S. is not only spending a lot of its treasure. I mean, we've spilled blood here as well. And really, we generate, I think, 14 million barrels of oil a day here in this country. And yet, you know, Europe and so many of the Gulf nations, they're dependent on those straits being open. And yet we're the world's policemen. Why haven't we seen greater support come from some of the allies in the area there? And should we?
1: Well, I think, first of all, they have large Muslim populations. They're afraid of them. But I really think that's part of it. When J.D. Vance went to the Munich Security Conference a year ago and he said, listen, you're our allies. This is not something we don't care about, that you rise to the occasion, not with Iran, but in general to defend your civilization, not just defense, but civilizationally. And everybody ripped him apart in Europe, but he was absolutely right. Yeah. I'm just not sure European elites have their act together to defend their own civilization.
0: Yeah, I'm with you. So, you know, what concerns you most about the crisis and what do you see unfolding in the days ahead? You know, we're less than 100 days to the midterms now, and this stuff will reverberate. Gas prices are high. I just was talking before you came on a little bit about food costs. They're 33% higher than they've been since, you know, 2019. And people are feeling the impact of it. What concerns you most about the crisis and what do you see playing out?
1: Well, yeah, you know, the economic impact of this is, of course, real, and the Iranians do have that leverage over us. If they fully cut off the oil or destroy the oil production structures, that will cause a lot of economic dislocation in the world. But I'm obviously worried, you know, our troops. They've done an amazing job of keeping the casualties down, but, you know, with these missiles, we have to remember, each of the missiles Iran is sending on Israel or the Gulf states where our troops are onto our bases, they're as big as a school bus.
0: Mm-hmm.
1: And imagine a school bus full of explosives landing near you. So one missile could suddenly kill 500 people.
0: Yeah.
1: And we really have to, you know, that's what worries me very much, and it keeps me up, is the cost can be very high, even without boots on the ground. They can get lucky, and that's the worry I have. The second worry I have is that it's exposing a certain Western, our soul needs something more solid to fill it, because we have to feel that we're fighting for who we are in our civilization. And I'm seeing weaknesses. And so it really means the internal in America is still so important.
0: Well, I want to thank you, Doctor, for your time. I really do appreciate it. I know you guys do a phenomenal job there, and I want to get people connected to the Center for Security Policy, and people can find that at centerforsecuritypolicy.org. I appreciate your analysis. We'll see what plays out. The story's not over. It's been going on a long time. We thought this would end pretty quickly, but I'm curious to see, you know, how the story ends. But we'll talk again, I'm sure. So, Doctor, thank you. Appreciate you being here.
1: Thank you. I appreciate it, too.
0: That's Dr. David Wormser. He's senior analyst for Middle East Affairs at the Center for Security Policy. When we come back, there's a fascinating story I'd love to share with you. I don't know if you're familiar with Brigitte Gabriel's personal story. I was talking a little bit about what was happening in the Middle East. Of course, another conflict is going on that the West is not paying a whole lot of attention to is between Israel and Hezbollah. You have Hamas and Gaza. They've taken up a lot of the headlines. But Hezbollah, they're an Iranian proxy in Lebanon, and they've been targeting Israel northern reaches. And their response is to attack, you know, Israel's response to attack Hezbollah's position in and around the southern Lebanon border. And of course, that's reaching into the capital city of Beirut. When we come back, I want to share with you a story. I'll have her share her story. Of how she survived that Lebanon civil war. And what a great story she has to share. Brigitte Gabriel will be with me, and we got a lot more to talk about. So stay with me.
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12: In 1975, my 9/11 happened to me. That's when the Islamists were advancing into South Lebanon, the area that now we're talking about. You hear a lot about on the news, the security zone. And in them trying to take over the military base over my home, they bombed my home with 14 shells exploding in my home, bringing it down, burying me under the rubble, wounded. I ended up in a hospital for 2.5 months. And as I went from one surgery to another, I would ask my father, why did they do this to us? And my father would tell me, because we are Christians, they consider us infidels and they want to kill us.
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0: I thought I'd give you a look at life you're not going to hear somewhere else. And that's an amazing story. It's the voice of my next guest, Brigitte Gabriel, who survived the Lebanese Civil War. You know, what happens, you know, when your childhood is spent underground, bombs are blowing overhead? I mean, what's it take to forgive after losing nearly everything in your life? I mean, you and I, we live in a very comfortable nation. You know, we're the wealthiest nation on the planet. One of the greatest nations in the history of the world in terms of affluence and military might. The story of what happened in Lebanon, I think, offers a lot of lessons that you can't ignore. And today you're going to hear the remarkable story of one woman who survived that war, who found freedom, and now warns the world never to take peace for granted. And this is a lesson really for all of us. And I think that's why I wanted to talk about. Her name is Brigitte Gabriel. And she wasn't raised in our country. She grew up in Lebanon. Lebanon's a beautiful country, by the way. They used to call it the Switzerland of the Middle East. A huge vacation spot over there, too. I mean, just an absolutely beautiful country, beautiful people, beautiful food. A place known for its beauty and its education, its commerce, remarkable religious diversity. And it was the homeland of some great saints, like, you know, St. Charbel Maluf, right? You know, the Maronite Catholic Church is very prominent there. St. Rafka, another great saint from the area there. They all came from this tiny little nation. But in 1975, Lebanon descended into a brutal civil war. It would last about 15 years. There was political tensions, sectarian rivalries, regional powers. And, you know, we saw the rise of Palestinian militant groups. And it expanded from there. Israeli military action, later the Iranian influence collided with this tiny little country. And the result was catastrophic. 120,000 people were killed. Hundreds of thousands of people were wounded. And 1 million people, nearly a quarter of the country's population, were displaced. And among them was a little girl. That little girl was Brigitte Gabriel. And she joins me today to share her amazing story. Brigitte, great to have you with me. Good afternoon.
14: Good afternoon, Drew. Thank you for having me with you.
0: Well, I'm delighted. You know, as I watch what's unfolding in Iran, we saw what was happening with Hezbollah and in Lebanon. I came across your story and I thought, this is such an important story to share. It's a compelling survival story and really a remarkable journey. You take us through it. I know you were raised in a Maronite Christian family. What was Lebanon like before the Civil War? And what do you remember maybe most fondly from your childhood? And tell us what unfolded.
14: Well, you know, most people don't realize that Lebanon used to be majority Christian country. It was actually the only majority Christian country in the Middle East when I was born. Most of the Middle East used to be Christian before the Islamic invasion and conquering. You know, Egypt used to be Christian. Syria used to be Christian. Iraq used to be Christian. All these countries changed with the Islamic invasion. Lebanon was the last holding little, small, tiny Christian country on the coast, on the Mediterranean coast. We don't have any desert. Most people cannot imagine the Middle East without desert. We are mountains and beaches. That's why Lebanon became known as Switzerland of the Middle East. And that's the country I was born into. We were very open-minded. We were very multicultural. We had open borders. We welcomed people to come into our country. You used to have the big stars of the world, from Frank Sinatra to Sophia Loren, to all these big stars come to vacation in Beirut in the summertime because it became Paris of the Middle East. We had a lot of Muslims. The government, we are a republic, exactly like the United States of America, which is very different than the rest of the Arabic world surrounding Lebanon and the Middle East, where you can identify every country by one flag or one man regime or one royal family. Because they are basically dictatorship with flags when you look at the Middle East. Lebanon is a republic. And that's why I understand the meaning when our founding father said it's a republic if you can keep it. Because I come from a country which is a republic where when the bad guys were able to multiply and vote themselves into government and democratically take over the government because of the way we're set up. And Lebanon was set up where the control, the power was divided among a representative government. The Christians had their own representatives and the Sunnis and the Shiites and the Druze, but the majority were Christians. That's why the president of Lebanon is a Christian according to our constitution. But unfortunately, all that began to change, Drew, as the Muslims became the majority and the Christians became the minority, either because of the declining birth rate of the Christians and the way Muslims multiply through multiple marriages and multiple children, or because Islamic slaughter and persecution that forced Christians to flee and immigrate out of Lebanon into the West. And that's when the country descended into chaos, especially with the influx of the Palestinians into Lebanon, where we allowed them to come in and allowed them to be basically in our country. They put their heads together with the Muslims in Lebanon and declared war on the Christians.
0: My guest today, Brigitte Gabriel, if you want to join us, 888-914-9149, 888-914-9149. I'll take a call or two in just a moment for you if you want to dial in, taking a look at her incredible conversion story. I'm curious about your parents too, Brigitte. What kept your parents from giving up during those years of unimaginable hardship? I know your mother suffered severe injuries. How did your family, care for one another? And yeah, how did you get medical help? And what role did your Christian faith play in all this?
14: Well, I come from a very devout Christian family. My parents were devout Christians. My father donated the money to build the Catholic Church, the Maronite Catholic Church in our town. I was in the choir, the children's choir, at the age of 4, all the way till the age of 20. And so my parents were very involved in the church. I'm an only child. They were married for a very long time before I came into their lives. They were married for over 20 years before I came into the family. So I was truly the miracle in their lives. And when the war started, my father had already been retired out of the government. He built real estate. We had a restaurant and a few homes that we rented in our compound, and we lived a good life. I had a chauffeur to drive me to school. We had a live-in maid. Life was good until 1975, when the Islamists bombed my home. And that's when the Islamists were advancing on Christian towns. That's the beginning of the Civil War, and they started killing the Christians. And that's how we ended up living in a bomb shelter for 7 years of my life, from 1975 until 1982. From the age of 10 till the age of 17, robbed of my youth. And to get some food, we would crawl out under the bomb and dig dandelions and dig different vegetation that grew around our bomb shelter. To get some water, we would crawl under snipers' bullets to get a drink of water. And every time, Drew, before we left our bomb shelter, we would say our last goodbyes because we did not know if we're going to come back alive or dead just to get a drink of water. This was our existence, but the only thing that held us together was our faith. Again, because I do come from a very devout Christian family. I remember at the age of 13, we got a word that we were going to be slaughtered that night. And I remember at the age of 13 putting on my Easter dress, my most beautiful dress, my Sunday best. waiting to be slaughtered, because I knew I wanted to look pretty when I am dead, knowing that when they come to slaughter me, there would be no one to bury me. And I remember my father opening the Bible and reading from Psalms, "I shall walk into the valley of death and fear no evil, for thou art with me." And my parents said to me, "When they come to slaughter us tonight, we'll just create a distraction. You just run towards the Israeli border and don't look back."
0: Wow.
14: Because you see, we lived 5 kilometers from the Israeli border. I come from the town of Marjayun, which you hear a lot about in the news right now, as Israel advancing into the security zone, establishing security zone in South Lebanon right now, 40 years later.
0: Yeah.
14: And thank God I didn't have to flee to Israel that night, is because that's when Israel came in physically into Lebanon and set up the security zone, and that's how we continued living. And Israel actually provided medical help. You ask me, how did we get medical help? Israel, through Israel. Anybody that needed any medicine, they went to Israel to get treated, because our Lebanese government forgot about us and left us. We had nowhere to go. Everybody fled. And Israel was our only lifeline.
0: Wow. Yeah, it's an amazing story. You know, so I only have a few minutes for it to take a break. So you're living in this bomb shelter, 8 by 10 foot bomb shelter, 7 years. The description's pretty terrifying, trying to dodge snipers' bullets just to get water. How were you able to eventually leave the shelter, leave Lebanon? I know you began a new life in the United States. How did that happen?
14: In 1982, Israel invaded Lebanon, working with the Christians of Lebanon, trying to help the Christians take back their country and kick out the radical Islamic element that had taken control of the country at that time. Because by 1982, we had 11 Islamic terrorist organizations operating out of Lebanon, including the PLO, the Palestinian Liberation Organization. And so the Christians started working with Israel, and that's how Israel invaded Lebanon, and invaded all the way to Beirut. That's when they kicked out Yasser Arafat out of Lebanon into Tunisia and all his cronies. And that's how we came out of the bomb shelter and back to rebuilding our lives. I ended up moving to Israel in 1984 and becoming a news anchor for World News. I was the only child in the family. My parents were old, and I had to provide. I had to take care of my parents, because our renters left us. They could leave. We couldn't leave. We owned the properties. The renters could leave and go rent somewhere else. And so I had to take care of my parents, because we don't have any insurance like you have in America. You know, in America, we are so used to the government will take care of you if you are broke, if you cannot pay for surgery, if you need, you know, if there's nobody to take care of you. The government will put you in public housing. They will give you welfare. They'll give you Medicaid. They'll give you whatever the government gives you to take care of you in your old age. We don't have that in the Middle East. So I became the sole supporter of my parents. And I ended up trying, you know, I found a job in Israel working as in the news. I started as production assistant and later moved up to news anchor. And that was my break. And that's how in Jerusalem I ended up meeting an American war correspondent, another American journalist working with me in the office. I got married in Jerusalem in 1987, and I came to the United States in 1989 with a child.
0: I love it. Brigitte, I got to take a quick break. When we come back, I just want to kind of wrap up your conversation, get a sense for where you are right now, because Hezbollah has become a dominant force in Lebanon. And like I said, I love the people and I love the country, and Christians are having a difficult time. Love to get your take on what the future holds for Lebanon and the country's Christians. I know the president also met with the Lebanese president recently, and we could talk a little bit about that. But I only have a few minutes for you on the other side. So let me take a short break. When we come back, we'll do that. Also, when I return in about 15 minutes or so, we'll pray the Chaplet of Divine Mercy. So if you have a special need or want or intention, that's coming up in just a minute, so stay with us.
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16: Well, what does the left love? The left loves the environment. And it's killing the environment. It's in our water, a chest in other countries' stove that endocrine blockers from chemical abortion pills are in the water.
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0: Yeah, it's about 10, maybe 15 minutes away. We'll certainly do that. Tell one other person and stay connected. If you're just tuning in, I'm talking with Brigitte Gabriel. She spent 7 years in an underground bomb shelter in Lebanon during the Civil War. And beyond politics, hers is a story of really faith and resilience and forgiveness. And it's what history could teach about protecting both peace and freedom. And let's continue with the conversation with her. I only have you for a few moments, and I do want to hit on a couple other things. Your story reminds me a little bit about Immaculée Labagiza, the New York Times bestseller, a woman who survived the Rwandan genocide, who also forgave those who put her through that. Right now, you know, I'd love to get your take on where Lebanon is. You know, what do you hope for the future of Lebanon and for the Christians in that community? Hezbollah has become a very dominant force there, and life, I know, has changed for many of the Lebanese citizens, especially for the Christians. What's it like on the ground there? And I know you got an organization called Act for America, and they're doing a lot of good too. So maybe you can pick it up on that point if you don't mind.
14: Sure. And speaking of Hezbollah, this is what happens when good people turn a blind eye to evil and become afraid to speak or thinking, oh, it doesn't affect me, I'm not going to speak up. Actually, I want to also mention that my life story is in New York Times bestseller titled Because They Hate. I think every Christian, every Catholic, every Christian who cares about what's happening in the world today needs to read that book. You can find it on Amazon, Because They Hate. If you think these few minutes that I mentioned talked about my background touched your heart, you should read the book. Because I go into Lebanon and I discuss what happens to the Christians and Christian persecution in the Middle East and how that came about.
0: Right.
14: And so today, you know, here, you know, forward, you know, 40 years later, the same thing is still happening in Lebanon right now. The Christians are being persecuted. Except right now, the Christians are even more afraid to speak up, because when they spoke, when they tried to warn the world 40, 50 years ago, nobody wanted to listen and nobody cared. And this is exactly how you end up with Hezbollah, a political military force, a lethal death force that not only destroyed the nation in the Middle East, the country of Lebanon, but it's also played a huge part in terrorism on four continents across the globe. And it is because of that I started my organization, Act for America, ACTFORAmerica.org. I encourage people to go check us out because, Drew, I'm a firm believer that no matter what happens to us in life, no matter what trials and tribulations, what tragedies, what heartbreak we go through, there are nothing more but preparation so when we meet our purpose, we can fulfill our destiny. Every single one of us has a purpose, and every single one of us is prepared to make a difference in this life. And I realized very early on in my mid-30s, when September 11th happened in the United States, that everything I went through, being a survivor of Islamic terrorism, being a survivor from a Christian country that turned Islamic because of the Islamic persecution, coming from a media and speaking in sound bites and being able to communicate effectively with the media, I realized I found my purpose. I'm going to start an organization called Act for America to warn and educate Americans about the threat of radical Islam to world peace and our national security, and also to mobilize freedom-loving Americans to protect our nation and impact policy. And I'm proud to tell you that today we have 5 million members. We helped pass 300 bills at the federal level and the state level. We just introduced a bill in Congress called Preserving Our Constitution Act of 2026 to make sure that Islamic Sharia courts do not operate in the United States. So I encourage people to go to actforamerica.org, join us, sign up to receive our emails, become a member, take action on our Act Now campaigns where you can see all the bills we have in Congress right now where with the click of a button you can make your voice heard. I pray and hope that we can turn the ship around in Lebanon. I'm working with the White House. We are working on bringing peace between Israel and Lebanon and disarming Hezbollah. But it takes citizen activism. It takes people who are willing to invest the time and the energy to fight evil. So I hope whoever you are listening to us right now, if you happen to tune into the radio, you are here for a reason. You were driven to tune in today and hear me. You are here for a purpose. Go to actforamerica.org. Join us. Start speaking up. Start defending and speaking about Christian persecution around the world. Amen. If we don't speak up in the United States, who else will? We have the freedom. The rest of the Christians around the world don't. That's why we need to impact policy.
0: Well, Brigitte, I want to thank you for being here. Thanks for your story. Thanks for what you're doing. Hope people will read your story, get your book, and check out ACT. So we'll have to talk again, but love the Lebanese people and love the country, love the food, and, of course, love our faith. We just do all we can to proclaim it. So we'll talk again soon, okay?
14: Thank you very much.
0: Thanks, Brigitte. God bless you. That's Brigitte Gabriel. You can check her out. It's about maybe 6 minutes before the top of the hour, and I only have a minute left. I'm going to take another quick break here coming up. Just a quick reminder, we are going to go ahead and pray the chaplet coming up in just a second. So if you want to join us, you can get in. Phones fill up very quickly. It's 888-914-9149. That's 888-914-9149. Also, want to remind you, don't forget our 914-914 text group. We'd love to have you be part of our texting community. We have, Nick, we haven't sent out that prayer yet, right? That 10-word prayer. Now, it's going to be sent out at the end of the week. I've got a beautiful prayer. If you signed up for this, there's a beautiful and very powerful prayer of protection that was taught to us by a beautiful Catholic priest. He was in seminary and was taught by exorcists. If you have agitation, fear, if there's division in the household, maybe even there's, you know, it seems like ghostly or demonic disturbances, things move or creak in the middle of the night, say this prayer. It is a powerful one. It's 10 simple words. If you're part of the group, it'll get sent right to you. A little write-up on how the prayer was given to us. But the number to sign up, just go to your texting app and text 914-914. Okay, that's the number to text to. That's the telephone number, 914-914. And in the message field, put my name, Drew. So 914-914, message field, the word Drew. That's all. And press send. You're automatically in later in this week. you will get access to that. I want to invite you to pray the chaplet with me right now, too. And I was thinking about something in my own prayer life. You know, I've heard some of these intentions that come in, and people are like, oh, you know, I'm always saying hold out a big cup. But, you know, in some respects, I also want to talk to you about holding out and asking God for the little things. Don't ever underestimate the power of God to answer even the simplest of prayers. And I just want to say, you know, prayer's too small. You might think, I'm not going to call in. There's people with cancer. This person's kid is missing. And I get it. The intentions are pretty big and heavy here. But, you know, we live in a world, I think, sometimes that measures things by size, right? By impact. Big problems. We need big solutions. We need big results. And sometimes that thinking, I think, creeps into the spiritual life, right? Into our prayer life. And this is what struck me. I was thinking about it because, you know, I always ask God for big things. I never limit them. Always, right? But sometimes you got to ask for these tiny little things and you're not wasting God's time. Start believing that God is interested in not just the dramatic requests, you know, those cancer diagnoses or your broken marriage or that financial crisis you're going through that keeps you up at night. Yeah, God's definitely interested in that. He knows what you're going through. But the truth is, so much more beautiful than that. The same God that holds the universe in his hands also cares about the little things that weigh on your heart. Those tiny little things that are concerning you today. Maybe it's that set of keys that you just lost. Right? That quiet worry about a conversation you had to have and you're not looking forward to it. Maybe it's that ache in your shoulder or in your joints or in the body that you've been trying to ignore. You can bring that to God, right? Why not bring to him even those small intentions? Maybe maybe you have the hope that your child has a good day at school, something as simple as that, as you sent your child off, right? None of this is beneath God. Jesus holds, scripture tells us, you know, I often think about this too, that the Lord has numbered every hair on your head, right? The Lord knows every hair in your head. So if he notices something as small as that, then no prayer is insignificant to him. And just say, Lord, help me. That's all you have to do. I like this five-word prayer, Jesus, I trust in you. Right? Say your prayer and say, Jesus, I trust in you. Give him the problem and tell him you trust him. You know, heaven will lean in, I'm telling you. Mercy will move. And the answer is going to come in a way that will remind you just to how close God really is to you. So don't hold back. Yeah, we'll bring in big petitions right now because we're about to pray at the chaplet. There'll be the cancers, there'll be the finances, there'll be all the issues that we need. But I say to you too, bring in the small ones and pray with confidence over every detail of your life. The Lord wants to hear everything. And trust that God, who answers the simplest prayers, he does it of the saints and the ordinary people throughout the history, is the same God that's listening right now. So no prayer is too small for his intention. You know, no need is too minor for his mercy. Just keep talking to him. Keep trusting him. Because God's power is not limited. It's not limited by the size of our request. It's only limited by the depth of our trust. How much do you trust him, right? He's ready to answer. And we're going to pray right now. So let's do that, okay? If you have a need, a want, an intention, we'll pray together. Big intentions are small. Chaplet of Divine Mercy is straight ahead. If you want to join me, it's 888-914-9149. Nick will be on our social media. You can hit him up there. But when we come back, let's turn to the Lord of Mercy.
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2: 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President Trump is calling again for an interest rate cut.
3: We should have the lowest interest rate in the world.
2: Speaking aboard Air Force One on Monday, Trump told reporters that the new head of the Federal Reserve, Kevin Warsh, is doing a fantastic job, but the Reserve Board is very political. The Federal Reserve will announce its next rate decision on Wednesday. Kentucky Republican Senator Mitch McConnell McConnell remains in rehab and is not yet clear to return to the office. Sandy Collins has the latest.
4: The statement was released by his office on Monday. McConnell says he is still working to get back to his full schedule in the Senate and in Kentucky, and he's keeping up with intense physical therapy per his doctor's orders. The release also includes a photo of McConnell and his wife, Elaine Chao, taken on Sunday. The 84-year-old McConnell is recovering from a fall at his home in June. The attending physician of Congress says McConnell maintains a strenuous course of physical therapy and rehabilitation, but he has not yet medically cleared to leave the rehab facility and return to the office.
2: Newly released diary entries from Dr. Anthony Fauci, published by Senator Rand Paul, show he was aware of his growing celebrity during the height of the COVID-19 pandemic. As cases surged in June of 2020, he noted an invitation to appear on Dancing with the Stars and described rising tension with the Trump White House over his media visibility. The diaries come just days before Fauci is set to testify before the Senate Homeland Security and Governmental Affairs Committee after being subpoenaed by Senator Rand Paul. And in sports, in Major League Baseball, the Rangers host a daytime series finale as they try to widen their lead over the Mariners. And tonight, the Miami Marlins look to stop a 12-game losing streak when they open their series against the Phillies. Keeping you connected with the church and the world 24 hours a day and on the web at relevantradio.com. I'm Brooke Taylor, and this is listener-supported Relevant Radio.
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0: Good afternoon and welcome. Hey, it's great to be here with you today. Thanks for joining me. Thank you for allowing me to be part of your afternoon. And thanks especially for praying the Chaplet of Divine Mercy with me. If you have any intentions and you want to get them heard, I pray a lot for the intentions I hear here because they're pretty serious things. And I'm sure those who pray with me every day do the same thing. You hear an intention and it resonates with you and you say, oh, I got to pray for that man or that woman. Feel free to try to call. I know phone lines fill up. It's 888-914-9149. That'll get you into the phones. And then, of course, Nick is on social media and you can hit him up on our X platform by sending him a post at Drew Mariani Show. That's at Drew Mariani Show. I'm in studio today with Helen. Helen prays with me a couple times a week. Great to have you in here again, Helen.
1: Yeah, thanks for having me, Drew. Highlight of the day.
0: Thank you. It's one of mine, too. I love it. We can talk about all sorts of stuff on the radio program, but to stop, to be able to pray, to really just give our hearts to God. I mean, there's something special about it, and especially in this respect. I mean, it's not just me praying, but it's all of us praying together, and I think there's a real force in it. So I just love that. Anything you want to pray for? What's going on in your world? Anything new?
1: Story, Drew. Yeah. Yesterday, there was a shooting out in downtown Seattle. My sister and her husband lived out there.
0: Really?
1: And they were telling us that about an hour before, it was for this like a food festival, you know, where everyone gathers. I think they anticipated like 3,500 people to attend. They had been there all day. They had just left to go to Mass. They were planning on going to Sacred Heart, which is right around the corner. And then this shooting happened. So their guardian angels were working overtime. So I would just like to pray for this chaplet in Thanksgiving for their protection, for the souls of the lives lost. I know there were three kind of fatalities and a lot of casualties, including small children, and for everybody's protection these days. You can never be too careful. And so we also had a good friend just call in right before the program, who is asking for prayers for his son, John. He's going through a current medical situation that's pretty dire. So for continued success and healing for John.
0: Take for granted, you know, life, don't you? I say to my wife all the time, I said, you know, you go to bed tonight and everything's fine. Your day was great. You wake up tomorrow and life has radically changed, right? Mm-hmm. It could be a problem with a family member. It could be a tragedy. It could be a loss. It could be that shooting. It could be anything like that. So thank God for the present day and, of course, invoke your angels as well. And if you want us to pray for you, feel free to dial in and go ahead and do that. Nick is on our social media here too. Nick, what would you like to pray for? What's on your radar?
2: Sure. Thank you, Drew. Yeah, I'd like to pray for my wife who is pregnant and, as we know, very close to having the baby, so prayers for her. We're having some home issues today with the rain, so prayers that all gets resolved. Mm. And all those in Wisconsin that were affected by the tornadoes that went through, and anyone who had damage or loss to their property.
0: So Nick is 2 to 3 weeks away from being a father again, which is great. That's pretty exciting. Nick, you're sporting a new look too here on our social media.
2: That's right. Yeah.
0: Drawing attention. Nick shaved his beard.
2: Yeah. I did.
0: And I love it. I looked at him and said, did you get your hair cut? And I'm like, oh yeah, he did. He shaved.
2: I took the beard trimmer and I didn't realize I had a closer shave setting than I did. And all of a sudden it all started coming off all at once. And I was like, well, I guess this is the time to do it.
0: So how long were you wearing your beard before?
2: 5 years. I looked at my phone and it had been 5 years. So when I started Relevant Radio, I didn't have a beard, but by the end of the year I did. And it's been 5 years.
0: It's a shock to a lot of people who are so used to seeing you for a half a decade with a beard, right? Mm-hmm. What's your wife say?
2: You know, she was pretty shocked at first, but then she got used to it, I think, and Jack is used to it as well now. He goes, Dad, you got no beard.
0: So, you know, did your wife know you had pre-beard?
2: She did. Yeah, she met me with no beard, but most of our relationship, because we met 5 years ago, has been with a beard. So it was a little surprising to her.
0: So you want to check Nick out. He's on social media.
1: You can go to Facebook. He looks 10 years younger.
0: Facebook.com. You can go to Relevant Radio Plus. You can check him out there. He does look younger, doesn't he?
1: Yeah.
0: So funny. That's great. Well, let's pray. We will pray for you and for all of your intentions. I want to pray for Father Simon. He's been on my heart. Lift him up. Former colleague John Morales, we'll lift him up. all those now looking for new work. Let's pray for Father Rocky and for our leadership here at Relevant. I also want to pray for some intentions that came in. Carlene says she can't breathe well, is very weak, and she needs prayers for restoration. Michael sent that intention, and we'll be praying for Carlene and anybody with respiratory issues. Another person's praying, will you pray that my son will heal from it says he has a circulatory system issue. And also she's praying for her eldest daughter not to have to go through surgery to transition next month. So she's been away from the sacrament for years, and they are praying for their daughter's conversion. The name I'll keep anonymous, of course, here, but if your daughter's thinking about transitioning to becoming a male or whatever it may be, there is a man named Walt Heyer, H-E-Y-E-R, okay? Do a search for his name. Nick, can you help me with the website? I think it's sexregret.com or if you look, he's written a book. He's been through it. He went from male to female. He became Janet Jensen for about 8 years of his life, and it did not solve any of his issues. And he actually went through the reversal to come back. Suicide rate for those who are struggling with transgender issues and ultimately go through this process is high. And WaltHeyer.com is the other website, Nick's saying. WaltHeyer, H-E-Y-E-R.com. Just go. There's tremendous resources. If you have a child or a loved one who's going through this, it could be a game changer for you, okay? And you might be able to even just reach out to them. I'll give you some good advice. But we will pray in a particular way for your daughter right now. And I want to pray for all those who have gender dysphoria or sexual issues or proclivities or addictions or whatever it may be. Lord is merciful. He created us in his image and likeness, and he hears these prayers, and we'll just pray for healing. As we begin, in the name of the Father, and of the Son, and of the Holy Spirit, amen. You expired, Jesus, but the source of life gushed forth for souls, and the ocean of mercy opened up for the whole world. O font of life, unfathomable divine mercy, envelop the whole world and empty yourself out upon us. O blood and water, which gushed forth from the heart of Jesus as a fountain of mercy for us.
1: I trust in you.
0: O blood and water, which gushed forth from the heart of Jesus as a fountain of mercy for us.
1: I trust in you.
0: O blood and water, which gushed forth from the heart of Jesus as a fountain of mercy for us.
1: I trust in you.
0: Our Father who art in heaven, hallowed be thy name. Thy kingdom come, thy will be done on earth as it is in heaven.
1: Give us this day our daily bread, and forgive us our trespasses as we forgive those who trespass against us. And lead us not into temptation, but deliver us from evil. Amen.
0: Hail Mary, full of grace, the Lord is with thee. Blessed art thou among women, and blessed is the fruit of thy womb, Jesus.
1: Holy Mary, Mother of God, pray for us sinners now and at the hour of our death. Amen.
0: And I believe in God, the Father Almighty, the Creator of heaven and earth, and in Jesus Christ, his only Son, our Lord, who was conceived by the Holy Spirit, was born of the Virgin Mary, and suffered under Pontius Pilate, where he was crucified, died, and was buried. He descended into hell. On the third day, he rose again from the dead. He ascended into heaven and is seated at the right hand of God the Father Almighty. From there, he will come to judge the living and the dead.
1: I believe in the Holy Spirit, the Holy Catholic Church, the communion of saints, the forgiveness of sins, the resurrection of the body, and life everlasting. Amen.
0: Amen. We'll take our first call from

0: So my intentions today was just to basically lift up anyone that, you know, is struggling with financially or going through something they can't really voice or put into words. You know, things that we see and we don't see, things that we know and we don't know. I just ask that God covers it all.
1: Yeah. All right. Well, it's a beautiful prayer. I'm assuming you're going through some difficulty financially too.
0: Yes, sir.
1: All right. Well, you called the right place. I mean, God is a God of providence, and I really do believe the Lord hears these prayers, and you're not alone. I'll tell you what I'll do for you, too, because your prayer was so broad and beautiful, too. Maybe you're facing a situation you don't see the way out of or how it'll resolve itself. When I'm done my chapel today, when I leave the network, I'll stop in our chapel, and I'll say a prayer for your needs, okay? And I know our family here will, too, Hakeem. You're not alone. A lot of people are struggling. And Lord, I pray for all those who today struggle financially, for those who don't see a way out of their current situation, and for those who are bewildered and perplexed by, you know, the circumstances that lay before them. And as you struggle right now, I want you to know that our prayers united, you know, this intercession, this family right here is real. And God hears these prayers. That's why I say ask for small things and ask for big things. That worry over your bills, the fear of not having enough, the stress of how you're going to provide for your family. I mean, it can weigh not just on your mind, but in your heart. It can rob you of your sleep. But the divine mercy of Jesus, I'm telling you, it resolves all issues because he's a God of providence who fed the multitudes. He cared for the poor, and he promises he's going to take care of all of your needs. If he takes care of the sparrows of the air and the lilies of the field, how much will he do for you? Right. So let's just pray. Jesus, I trust in you. And Lord, I just give you all those who are walking this same path. I give you Hakeem in a particular way. And I just ask that you really, in a very visible, very tangible, very evident way, show him your presence. Eternal Father, we offer you the body, blood, soul, and divinity of your dearly beloved Son, our Lord Jesus Christ.
2: In atonement for our sins and those of the whole world.
1: For the sake of his sorrowful passion.
2: Have mercy on us and on the whole world.
1: For the sake of his sorrowful passion.
2: Have mercy on us and on the whole world.
1: For the sake of his sorrowful passion.
2: Have mercy on us and on the whole world.
1: For the sake of his sorrowful passion.
2: Have mercy on us and on the whole world.
1: For the sake of his sorrowful passion.
2: Have mercy on us and on the whole world.
1: For the sake of his sorrowful passion.
2: Have mercy on us and on the whole world.
1: For the sake of his sorrowful passion.
2: Have mercy on us and on the whole world.
1: For the sake of his sorrowful passion.
2: Have mercy on us and on the whole world.
1: For the sake of his sorrowful passion.
2: Have mercy on us and on the whole world.
1: For the sake of his sorrowful passion.
2: Have mercy on us and on the whole world.
1: All right, Patty's in West Bend, Wisconsin. Patty, good afternoon.
3: Good afternoon, Drew.
1: Hi.
3: Thank you for taking my call. I'm calling, I'm looking for a job right now. I was employed as a nurse for 44 years.
1: Wow.
3: And I was working at a facility for elderly and dementia people. But things weren't good there, and it actually gave me an ulcer, so I quit. And it's the best for me, but now I need a job because I have a history of cancer, and I need the health insurance, and I'm just scared.
1: Well, let's pray for you. Be not afraid, right? I know that's easier said than done, especially when you need work, you struggle with health issues. And, you know, God will not abandon you. You know, he's there. And I really believe in the power of this intercessory prayer. Losing employment can shake your confidence, and it can really stir a lot of worry about the future. I would feel the same way, really, because it's, you know, from a temporal perspective, when you look at the numbers, you look at the situation, Lord, how's this ever going to resolve itself? You know, every day that goes by, the debt continues to rise. And you just don't know how you're going to make it happen. 44 years of service already. Are people willing to hire you now? It can be concerning. But through the chapel of divine mercy, the Lord promised, whatever you ask for, it's according to my will, it will be granted to you. And the Lord wants us to ask big. He wants us to pray and rely on his, and he says he'd be generous to us. So right now, let's ask that he provide you the right opportunity, that he grants you favor in your search, that he restores that peace, that he vanquishes that fear, and know that there are new jobs in the offing. And Lord, I just pray for all those who are in a similar situation, maybe facing ageism, they may be looking for work, they may be struggling, they may need new opportunities or new beginnings. And they do not see a way out of their circumstance or their situation, but I know you do. You see the big view. You see the 30,000-foot view.

0: So I just entrust these circumstances to you. Give us the faith, the fortitude to continue to trust in difficult moments. You know, we pray at the end of this prayer, Lord, that we do not become despondent or be filled with despair, right? Maybe we say, Lord, don't. Give us the grace instead to trust you even more. Because when we do that, miracles happen. And that's the formula. Not to give in to despair or despondency, but to trust. And if we do that, you're going to see unbelievable things happen. So, Lord, I pray for all those who are walking that path now as I pray. Eternal Father, I offer you the body, blood, soul, and divinity of your dearly beloved Son, our Lord Jesus Christ.
1: In atonement for our sins and those of the whole world.
0: For the sake of his sorrowful passion.
1: Have mercy on us and on the whole world.
0: For the sake of his sorrowful passion.
1: Have mercy on us and on the whole world.
0: For the sake of his sorrowful passion.
1: Have mercy on us and on the whole world.
0: For the sake of his sorrowful passion.
1: Have mercy on us and on the whole world.
0: For the sake of his sorrowful passion.
1: Have mercy on us and on the whole world.
0: For the sake of his sorrowful passion.
1: Have mercy on us and on the whole world.
0: For the sake of his sorrowful passion.
1: Have mercy on us and on the whole world.
0: For the sake of his sorrowful passion.
1: Have mercy on us and on the whole world.
0: For the sake of his sorrowful passion.
1: Have mercy on us and on the whole world.
0: For the sake of his sorrowful passion.
1: Have mercy on us and on the whole world.
0: All right, before I go to Cedar Park, Texas, and Amy, I know you're standing by. Let me jump over to Nick right now, who's right here with us in the studio. Nick, what's coming in?
2: Sure. Liz is praying for Linda, a dear friend from our small rosary group. She's just been told that her scan showed the treatment she has received for cancer in her lungs has not been as successful as they would have liked. She has to undergo further scans. I pray every night for her along with all of you. Please pray for this cancer to be eradicated from her body if it's God's will. Marcus is asking prayers for a friend who had a stroke this weekend. She's a 44-year-old mother of two girls. She's currently in another surgery for a clot in her brain and has no feeling on the left side. Prayers for her complete healing and for her husband and two daughters. Michael is praying for Joe, who is struggling after his wife moved out and took their three children and filed for divorce. Wow. He serves at Mass, goes to confession frequently, and attends adoration, but he suffers and is praying that his family is reunited. Mary is praying for her husband's mental and physical health, also for her son who's moving and starting his first job, finally for the sale of our home after 25 years. Megan is praying for her husband in his final rounds of a job interview. Geraldine is wishing her husband Kevin's happy birthday, 74 years old today. He's undergoing serious health issues. May the Lord grant him many more good years. Finally, praise report from Kay. She thanks us all for the prayers for her husband Andy, who had good results on his procedure.
0: All right, praise God for that. With a lot of heavy intentions here, too. All right, well, we'll bring them all to the Lord. We're all united. You know, you might have your voice heard on the air. You might have sent your intention to Nick. And even if you hadn't, give your attention to God in this moment. Such a powerful, such a large, such a beautiful prayer community. Amy is in Cedar Park, Texas. Amy, good afternoon.
3: Good afternoon, Drew. I would like to put an intention for my friend Emily, whose multiple myeloma has come back for the fourth time. And also, my father's wedding ring is missing, and I need to find it. So that one's not as important as Emily's, but thank you.
0: I know, too. Two big intentions, right? I mean, the big one, of course, of multiple myeloma is a serious one. But I was talking right before I started the chat about asking God for small things, too. And we think, oh, wedding ring. It's not a big ask, right? Lord wants to hear these large intentions, and he also wants to hear the small things. Everything matters to God. That's how much he loves us. And a wedding ring carries such deep symbolism. It's that covenant of love between, you know, you and your spouse. It's for those who've lost their wedding rings, you know what it's like. It can bring real sadness and concern. I had a phone call from a woman who was married like 60 years and can't find her wedding ring. I don't know whatever happened with that. But I've seen licenses return, missing documents show up. We've seen things be returned in the most miraculous ways. You know, said before, God notices the sparrows and the numbers of hair on your head, right? He's attentive to all of our needs. Let's not forget that. Let's remember that. And when we pray right now, we're inviting the God of providence to restore what was lost, to bring peace for what we're searching for, and to provide for all of our needs. And he is in total control. Total. The only thing he asks us to do is to trust him. That's all. Pray, you know, ask, you know, don't worry, right? Padre Pio said, pray, hope, don't worry. I ask, I trust, and the rest is up to God. So let's pray together right now for those needs of our heart. All of us, we all have them, large and small. Eternal Father, We offer you the body, blood, soul, and divinity of your dearly beloved Son, our Lord Jesus Christ.
1: In atonement for our sins and those of the whole world.
0: For the sake of his sorrowful passion.
1: Have mercy on us and on the whole world.
0: For the sake of his sorrowful passion.
1: Have mercy on us and on the whole world.
0: For the sake of his sorrowful passion.
1: Have mercy on us and on the whole world.
0: For the sake of his sorrowful passion.
1: Have mercy on us and on the whole world.
0: For the sake of his sorrowful passion.
1: Have mercy on us and on the whole world.
0: For the sake of his sorrowful passion.
1: Have mercy on us and on the whole world.
0: For the sake of his sorrowful passion.
1: Have mercy on us and on the whole world.
0: For the sake of his sorrowful passion.
1: Have mercy on us and on the whole world.
0: For the sake of his sorrowful passion.
1: Have mercy on us and on the whole world.
0: For the sake of his sorrowful passion.
1: Have mercy on us and on the whole world.
0: All right, Linda is in Sutton's Bay, Michigan. Hey, Linda, good afternoon.
4: Good afternoon, Drew. I need prayers today for my son who lives a long ways from us. He's a husband and father of three. He's undergoing tests right now in emergency room for swelling in his hand and arm. And I just want to pray for him.
0: Okay. So doctors are trying to determine what's going on right now. All right.
4: Yes.
0: Let's pray. We'll put him in the hands of the divine physician. Thank you, Linda. And let's lift him up right now. Lord, I pray for all those who are in the ER right now. I want to pray for those who are waiting test results or having to undergo exams, blood work, CAT scans, MRIs, whatever it may be, CT scans, or those who are trying to determine the cause of their illness right now. And I give them to you, but I give you in particular way, Linda's son and this unexplained swelling. And Lord, I just entrust it to you. You are the divine physician who knows exactly what's happening in her son's body. And we entrust him to your loving care is what we pray. And I give you all those who are seeking resolution to their health problems. Eternal Father, we offer you the body, blood, soul, and divinity of your dearly beloved Son, our Lord Jesus Christ.
1: In atonement for our sins and those of the whole world.
0: For the sake of his sorrowful passion.
1: Have mercy on us and on the whole world.
0: For the sake of his sorrowful passion.
1: Have mercy on us and on the whole world.
0: For the sake of his sorrowful passion.
1: Have mercy on us and on the whole world.
0: For the sake of his sorrowful passion.
1: Have mercy on us and on the whole world.
0: For the sake of his sorrowful passion.
1: Have mercy on us and on the whole world.
0: For the sake of his sorrowful passion.
1: Have mercy on us and on the whole world.
0: For the sake of his sorrowful passion.
1: Have mercy on us and on the whole world.
0: For the sake of his sorrowful passion.
1: Have mercy on us and on the whole world.
0: For the sake of his sorrowful passion.
1: Have mercy on us and on the whole world.
0: For the sake of his sorrowful passion.
1: Have mercy on us and on the whole world.
0: All right. Vicki is in Aberdeen, South Dakota. Vicki, good afternoon. Thanks for calling.
5: Good afternoon, and thank you for taking my call. I am requesting prayers for my dear friend Deb, who has just been diagnosed today. She just received word today that she has breast cancer. Mm-hmm. And so she's awaiting to hear back from her doctor to see what the next step forward is.
0: Okay. All right. Well, let's lift her up. We'll lift up your intentions as well. Look, this is an intention we get every day. Those battling cancer, I pray for everyone right now who is joining us with their intentions as well. I give you cancer and I ask you vanquish those cells, Lord. You restore strength and health. You illuminate the minds of the physicians and those charged with care. Cancer can bring fear. It can bring exhaustion. It can bring uncertainty. And yet our Lord, who is the divine physician, walks with every one of you and every family member that is going through this right now. So know the Lord is in a special way walking very closely with you at this time. And I know your hearts are crying out for those miracles in your life. And Lord, I give you this heavy cross, but I give to you every need, want, and desire of those who are now praying with me as well. Those who suffer, those who struggle financially, those who have broken hearts and broken relationships, those praying for new spouses, those waiting new children, Lord, those looking for work. You know the desires and needs, the wants of your children here who cry out to you. So I bring these intentions to the foot of the cross, and with great confidence in your mercy, I pray, Eternal Father, I offer you the body, blood, soul, and divinity of your dearly beloved Son, our Lord Jesus Christ.
1: In atonement for our sins and those of the whole world.
0: For the sake of his sorrowful passion.
1: Have mercy on us and on the whole world.
0: For the sake of his sorrowful passion.
1: Have mercy on us and on the whole world.
0: For the sake of his sorrowful passion.
1: Have mercy on us and on the whole world.
0: For the sake of his sorrowful passion.
1: Have mercy on us and on the whole world. world.
0: For the sake of his sorrowful passion.
1: Have mercy on us and on the whole world.
0: For the sake of his sorrowful passion.
1: Have mercy on us and on the whole world.
0: For the sake of his sorrowful passion.
1: Have mercy on us and on the whole world.
0: For the sake of his sorrowful passion.
1: Have mercy on us and on the whole world.
0: For the sake of his sorrowful passion.
1: Have mercy on us and on the whole world.
0: For the sake of his sorrowful passion.
1: Have mercy on us and on the whole world.
0: Holy God, holy mighty one, holy immortal one.
1: Have mercy on us and on the whole world.
0: Holy God, holy mighty one, holy immortal one.
1: Have mercy on us and on the whole world.
0: Holy God, holy mighty one, holy immortal one.
1: Have mercy on us and on the whole world.
0: Eternal God, in whom mercy is endless and the treasury of compassion inexhaustible, please look kindly upon us and increase your mercy in us, so that in difficult moments we may not despair nor become despondent, but with great confidence submit ourselves to your holy will, which is love and mercy itself. Jesus, I trust in you. Jesus, I trust in you. Jesus, I trust in you. Our Lady, Queen of Heaven,
1: pray for us.
0: Our Lady of Champion,
1: pray for
0: Mother
1: us.
0: Of Mercy,
1: pray for
0: Our
1: us.
0: Lady of Guadalupe,
1: pray for
0: Our
1: us.
0: Lady Reconciler of Peoples and Nations,
1: pray for us.
0: Virgin Most Powerful,
1: pray for
0: Saint Joseph,
1: pray for
0: Saint Faustina,
1: pray for
0: Saint John Paul II,
1: pray for
0: Saint Peregrine,
1: pray for
0: Saint Jose Maria Escriva,
1: pray for us.
0: And then the lady writes to me and say, how come you never have any of the Divine Mercy intercessors praying with us? So she brought to my attention, I used to invoke him all the time, Blessed Michael Sopochko,
1: pray for us.
0: If it wasn't for him, Faustina would not have ever recorded this in her diary, and we would not really even have this Divine Mercy devotion. And there's so many others we can pray it off, but I want to pray for St. Helen's intercession, St. Andrew, St. Nicholas, and I guess Molly is on the phones right now, not St. Patrick, but we'll pray to our Lady and her whole overtime. So all you angels and saints,
1: pray for us.
0: In the name of the Father, Son, and the Holy Spirit.
1: Amen.
0: Amen. I mean, a litany can go for an hour if you wanted to. There's a lot of different intentions. I try to invoke those who intercede with us, their patrons, but of course, all of yours as well. Hey, it's great to be here with you today. Helen, thank you for praying with me. Always a delight to have you in studio with us as well. When we come back, I saw this story. I want to touch on two different stories here. One, abortifacients are in the water, and you may be drinking them. I'll give you the latest. We've touched on this story before, but this just made some news. You don't want to miss it. I'll tell you what's going on. And I just heard about these transgender dolls. Did you hear about this stuff where they're giving these neutral dolls to kids and you can swap out the genitalia and a whole bunch of other stuff? Take a look at that. We've got a lot coming up also here a little bit later. Sam Altman said something I just found fascinating. He says we've already entered the singularity. Do you know what that means? I'll explain it to you. The world of AI, man, it is accelerating at a rapid speed, at light speed, and things are going to change. I'll tell you what my wife said about it too, but we'll get into that in a whole lot more. That's straight ahead. Don't go away.
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0: Hey, thanks for joining me. Good to be with you today. We got a lot to get into. Let's start with what you're drinking. For years now, there's been concern about birth control drugs being present in our water supplies. Yeah, we've talked about this. I've talked about filtration, a whole bunch of different stuff. You know, well, how does it get into a water supply, right? The drugs get passed through a woman's urine. They get flushed into the sewer, and some of that makes it into the groundwater. And, you know, when you're talking about millions of women who've been taking these drugs for, what, 66 years now? It's been a long time, over a half a century. That's an awful lot of contraceptives in the water. Now, of course, you know, the pharmaceutical and abortion industries, they've all teamed up to produce mifepristone, and that is that's the abortion-inducing drug. It's some serious stuff. And once again, what are we seeing, right? The very same concerns are coming up. On top of the urine, this drug gets passed through bloody discharges. And there was a new study that was published in the Journal of the Alliance for Hippocratic Medicine, issuing the law and medicine. And they found that there's a significant presence of this deadly drug in three American cities. So now listen, you might be in one of these cities. I want to repeat it because, again, I just try to put this stuff on your radar. There is a significant presence of this deadly drug, this mifepristone, in three major American cities. Austin, Texas. I know you're listening to us there. We're broadcasting there. Blacksburg, Virginia, and the other places where, you know, that that last eclipse was perfect to watch, right? Carbondale, Illinois. So it raises very serious questions about what you're drinking. And look, it's in the water in other places too. Dr. Anthony Jay is the president and CEO of AJ Consulting Company. You can find him online at that website. He wrote a book, by the way. This is a great read. I keep saying to my team, we need to get him back to talk about estrogeneration. That's his book. But he joins us today just to give us the latest on what we're now seeing in America's water supply. Doctor, good afternoon. Thanks for rejoining me.
16: I got a new book out, too. I got a heart disease book out as of yesterday.
0: Oh, cool. What's the title of that?
16: It's called Sugar Beet.
0: All right.
16: Sugar B-E-A-T is the spelling, so it's a strange spelling.
0: Cool. We'll have to take a look at that. I'd love to, give me a quick synopsis before we talk water. What's sugar beets all about? I mean, is that a natural way to fight heart disease, or what's your book all about?
16: Well, the subtitle is How Sugar, Not Cholesterol, is Destroying People's Arteries, and how to reverse plaque. You know, this is the new science of reversing plaque. Because a lot of studies show insulin resistance is a much bigger risk factor than cholesterol. But it gets ignored. So the book is kind of refocusing on that and trying to figure out you know, once you have plaque, how can we get rid of it? Most doctors don't pay attention to that.
0: You can reverse plaque. I thought that buildup was kind of permanent.
16: Nope. Yeah, well, it is if you just keep doing your standard diet and you just take a bunch of prescription drugs, but, you know, that's what the book is all about. You definitely can. I've seen people do it. There's a lot of stories you can look up online. Cool. I document this in my book, and I've helped people do it with the DNA consulting I do.
0: Well, look, we'll have to tell. I want to bring you back for that. It's a whole other conversation. I am really fascinated by it because the amount of coronary disease that's out there is crazy. And the fact that sugar may be linked to it, not necessarily cholesterol. I've done shows on cholesterol, too. I got a brother-in-law who's a chemist. And, you know, he is not a big fan of statins or these cholesterol drugs. And he says, you know, we need cholesterol. Exactly. And he has high cholesterol. And he's had it for years. But it has always run in his family and, you know, his blood, everything else is good. But so we had this long conversation about that. And we should talk about both cholesterol, sugar beets, the heart, and much more. Let's talk first, if we could, about what people are drinking in some of these major cities. Right. But I do want to hit on that. The study found that there was, I think, you know, 0.041 micrograms per liter of water in 8 of the 9 samples that they took. I'm not a scientist. To me, that doesn't sound like a whole lot. But what's going on? Fill us in on what's happening with this deadly, you know, chemical in America's water and about, you know, how dangerous even a portion like that might be to us in the long term.
16: Yeah, for sure. So I read the study. I've personally done luciferase assays. So they were measuring this, you know, this abortion chemical with luciferase assays. And of course, the only place that lit up for drinking water, like the one that substantially had mifepristone in the tap water, was the one in Illinois. Did you notice that?
0: Wow, why is that?
16: Well, that's the town was, what's the name of the town?
0: Carbondale. Yeah, Carbondale.
16: Yeah, that was the only town where abortion is actively performed. The other towns, like in Texas, in Austin, Texas, technically it's illegal.
0: Oh, wow.
16: And in Blacksburg, Virginia, it's not super close to any abortion facilities. So they did find it in a significant amount. So you notice on the graph, like if you pull up that study, I'm sure you looked at it.
0: Yeah, I did.
16: On the graph, they have little asterisks by the data that's the most significant.
0: Right.
16: And again, the only one that lit up for tap water, there was definitely mifepristone in the water in all three of those, which is concerning.
0: Sure.
16: But tap water, you know, that's a big problem.
0: So do municipal water supplies do anything to filter out these compounds? I mean, a lot of people think, can I buy a reverse osmosis system for my house? Or is what the township does for your water sufficient to take these deadly chemicals out?
16: Yeah, not at all. I mean, you know, even with the normal birth control, they've proven that a million times. They do a pretty good job of killing viruses and bacteria. And of course, they have good sediment filters and stuff. They get rid of a lot of the large particles, but these little hormone molecules, they do a terrible job of filtering that stuff out. I personally use reverse osmosis for my drinking water. But
0: Dr. Anthony Jay joins me today. Doctor, I'm curious also just about what we are drinking. I mean, you talked about birth control, mifepristone, of course, as frightening as can be. What else are people imbibing from our nation's water right now? I'm assuming estrogen mimickers and runoff from the weed and feed that we do on our property to, you know, other things, right? I mean, give me kind of a picture so that those, whether you're listening in California or Pennsylvania, get a sense for what's going on and then maybe what we can do to maybe protect ourselves.
16: Yeah, so in the research studies, when you look close at them, you find in the rural areas where there's a lot of farming, you find a lot of atrazine. Atrazine is the second most used herbicide in North America, totally illegal in Europe because of its feminizing properties. It has male feminization. Right. You know, you can literally turn a male frog into a female if they're living in that water. But even for humans, they've done human studies and animal studies. So we find a lot of atrazine. So then the people in the city get kind of excited. And they say, oh, we don't get exposed to that. But yeah, but then when you go to the cities, you find the birth control in the water at higher levels. So it's kind of like everybody's affected, you know, if you're in the city or if you're out in the countryside. But that leads to which filters, right? You just have to filter your water.
0: My guest today, Dr. Anthony Jay, and we're looking, if you're just joining us, at a newly published study that detected anti-progesterone activity consistent with mifepristone equivalents in water samples from three American cities. The study does not establish that drinking water is unsafe, so I want to throw that out, but it does raise a lot of questions that, yeah, I think deserve further investigation. I mean, what is going on? And, you know, what did they find, and how do you ultimately keep your water safe? And even on the broader moral and environmental implications of what we're seeing through chemical abortions, could these endocrine disrupting compounds that are in water not just affect humans, but even aquatic ecosystems? We're beginning to see that already, right? With frogs, with two genitalia, fish, a whole litany of other things that we're beginning to see manifest. And if that's happening in nature, I just bring it right back to us. Clearly, there's got to be, maybe we're not aware of it yet, but maybe it's manifesting in ways that we're misattributing, you know, changes in young men and young women due to this stuff. Does that make sense to you? You follow me?
16: Yep. Yeah, for sure. And the plastics too, you know, you can't overlook the plastic chemicals because the pipes are coming into everybody's houses with a bunch of microplastics. And, you know, those trigger your hormone receptors. Those act like estrogen also. So we're getting kind of bombarded with all these different, you know, sources of estrogen mimickers. I just gave a talk actually last weekend. There's a movement called the Catholic Land Movement. And I was out in Minnesota giving a talk for that group. And this is exactly what we're talking about. We're talking about these estrogen mimicking chemicals. Because a lot of people have heard, you know, like BPA is bad or whatever, but they don't know why. The reason why, it mimics estrogen in your body. And again, it compounds because if you have 4, 5, 6 different estrogen mimicking chemicals, they're all acting the same way in your body. If you're only studying one of those in isolation, you're going to underestimate the impact from it because it's additive with all the other ones.
0: Well, I only have a couple minutes left for you. I've got a kind of a full show today. What should listeners take away from this particular story? What do they need to know? And ultimately, how do you keep the water supply, you know, safe? I know some people may be on wells. I don't know whether the contaminants are in there because of the groundwater. But give me some final thoughts if you could.
16: Yeah, I think, you know, it depends on your area. It depends how close you are to abortion facilities, how try and lobby, make this stuff illegal, you know. Better testing, of course. You know, you can't really trust the FDA.
0: Yeah.
16: We've shown that many times. So, but ultimately, just it becomes a question of filtering your drinking water. I think people just have to filter their water.
0: And you do that through reverse osmosis, I'm assuming, as opposed to some sort of Brita filter, right? Brita filters aren't going to do the trick, right?
16: Yeah, Britas are fine. Yeah, really? You get rid of these things with Brita.
0: Oh, really? Mm-hmm. That's fantastic. Well, that's good to know. Yeah. Doctor, let's get you back. I would love to talk sugar beets. All right. I'd love to talk cholesterol. Yeah. Love to talk about, keeping the heart healthy. I think that would resonate with a lot of people. But thanks for your perspective on this. I just wanted a balanced look at what we have in our water here and in this report and your big takeaway from it. I appreciate you being here.
16: Well, good to talk to you again.
0: Yeah, likewise. Mm-hmm. It's Dr. Anthony Jay. You can check out his latest book, Sugar Beets. Do a search for him there, or Estrogeneration, another great topic. And we'll put a link in our show notes for it, too. When I come back, I want to change gears. I want to talk about something else that just as a parent you might, or a grandparent, you might want to make sure you're aware of what's going on. And this, I'm dealing with preschool classrooms here. And this is a question parents across really America are asking after a report just came out. I don't know if you heard about it, where there are now your taxpayer-funded transgender dolls are being handed to kids. I'm talking about preschool with removable genitalia. And these could soon be used by educators and therapists with children as young as 4 years old. So where's the line between education, therapy, and, of course, ideology? And perhaps really the bigger question is who should be guiding a child's understanding of the human person, the family or the state? I want to touch on this just so you're in the know on it. We don't have a whole lot of time to talk about it, but I'll bring up the speed on something that when I saw it, I wasn't even going to talk about it. But I thought, you know what? Your kid does not deserve to be an ideological battleground. Let me fill you in when I return.
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17: There are tools that we have, and of course, the most important tool is prayer. 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
19: Hello, this is Archbishop Bernard Hebda of the Archdiocese of St. Paul in Minneapolis. Let us pray. Remember, O most gracious Virgin Mary, that never was it known that anyone who fled to thy protection, implored thy help, or sought thy intercession was left unaided. Inspired with this confidence, I fly to thee, O Virgin of Virgins, my Mother. To thee do I come, before thee I stand, sinful and sorrowful. O Mother of the Word incarnate, despise not my petitions, but in thy mercy hear and answer me. Amen.
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0: Well, thanks for being here. Hey, whoever said that the woke agenda is dead, right? If they did, they don't realize the persistence of these people. The New York Post recently reported on a doll that has been developed at your expense. That's right. The taxpayer expense. This in the land of 10,000 lakes. We're talking about Minnesota. Beside the massive fraud that's been committed against taxpayers there, and we've been following that story, your tax dollar once again is being used to perpetuate the transgender agenda, and they're doing this, you know, targeting your kids. This is real evil stuff. I've said it before. It's diabolic. Satan hates the family, and he hates innocence. And if you can rob your child of their innocence, then you have them. So the University of Minnesota, they've come up with a paper doll that features interchangeable genitalia, and it's going to debut in some Minnesota classrooms this fall. So if your kids are going, get ready, okay? Ask the teachers about it. Oh, by the way, it's not like, oh, the kid's 8 years, you know, the kid's in eighth grade or seventh grade or something. No, they're 4 years old. 4 years old. It's insane. You know, Nick, your son's three, right? Two. See, I know your kids' age, right? my grandson just turned four. So it's like, I mean, can you imagine Jack being exposed to this stuff?
2: It's craziness.
0: In 12 months, 12 and a half months from now?
2: Would not come through our front door.
0: I mean, it's crazy. So the doll's been given, gender neutral names like Sam, you know, that's gender neutral. Rory, Avery, Parker. And they have these removable internal parts and external genitalia, along with 100 interchangeable pieces of clothing and accessories and hairstyles. This is the hallmark of the evil one. Why? Because it's confusion. Loves to sow confusion and division, right? So the Post story noted it's like a trans Mr. and Mrs. Potato Head. That's what's happening. So the Medical Schools Institute for Sexual and Gender Health researched this for 6 years, and they paid $20 to $60 for trans and gender diverse children and their parents to play with the dolls and talk about gender and body parts in the group. So joining me today to just give you, bring you up to speed and put you in the know on this is Mary Rice Hassan. She's a fellow at the Ethics and Public Policy Center, directs Catholic Women's Forum there, and you can check her out online as well. Good to have you with me, Mary. Good, welcome back. Oh, this is a strange story, but I just thought I'd throw it on the radar, people, so they're in the know. To me, this is really disturbing, kind of hard to talk about, and I was going to give it a pass, but I figure I don't want parents sending their kids to school and finding out that their four-year-old is being exposed to this stuff, and you know they may be having identity problems. What are you hearing? What do you know? How concerned are you?
1: Yeah, it's very concerning, and thanks for having me on. You know, I think you summed it up well right in the beginning. Woke is not dead, and kids are the target. And we should expect that even though public opinion has shifted towards reality, in other words, most parents and most ordinary people are waking up to what's been going on with the whole transgender lie, there's a whole expert and professional class that has specific opportunities to shape what our kids think and believe. And they have not loosened their grip on this ideology. Far from it. In fact, I think they're doubling down, and that's what this is an example of.
0: So what's the purpose behind this? You know, I mean, you know, what's the agenda here? Why are adults bent on believing that children of that age, you know, need to be exposed to this type of stuff? I mean, they're still in that age of innocence. You know, they're not focused on sex at all. What does this do to a child? And what are they trying to do? Is this deliberate?
1: Yeah. So I think there's two things going on. One, there is in many of the institutions, particularly many of our public education systems, universities, there is a belief that parents do not know what's best for their children, and that therefore the experts and professionals have a duty to expose kids to all of this stuff with gender, sexual identity, you name it. The range of perversions is only growing. It's not shrinking. So I think that's one thing, just asserting this dominance over parents and families. And but I think the other thing, what we're seeing is just a real, I think it's a demonic embrace of an ideology that says, that repudiates God as creator, repudiates the created order, and says instead that your feelings can define reality. And so the sooner they introduce kids to that concept, particularly at a young age when their feelings and imaginations developmentally sort of shape their own reality, but when they start to tell them the lie that, you know what, the same way your feelings and your imagination about your body can change reality, that's where we get into, I think it's really diabolical stuff, because Satan hates not just God, but hates the human being who is loved by God. And innocent children are kind of the epitome of that.
0: And kids at age four, I don't think they have sexual identity problems at that age. At least I hope they don't.
1: No.
0: So what can a parent do if a child seems to be confused about their gender? Because this is a real problem for some. I don't know how large it is, but I don't want to diminish it. Are there simple ideas to help them? Are there resources? I mean, what does a parent do that will be healthy for their children rather than buying into some sort of woke agenda that could contaminate and really confuse a lot of innocent children?
1: Yeah, I think it's important that parents talk to kids ahead of time and just reinforce the truth. God made you either male or female. Your body is part of who you are. You are male, you are female, you are a boy, you are a girl. That's God's gift to us. That cannot change. They have to know that can't change, because developmentally a three-year-old thinks a girl puts on boy clothes, she must be a boy. You know, so as they're getting older and into those school years, we have to give them the truth. No, this is God's gift to you. It does not change. And anyone who tells you something otherwise, you need to come talk to me about it. So I think that's, parents have to talk about it. And in particular, to help them realize their body is good. The way that God made them is good. As one of these professors who was quoted in a number of the articles that we've seen on this topic said that it's important to address the belief that I'm not a real boy, for example, if I don't have these private parts. In other words, they know that kids are going to think, wait a minute, boys have certain body parts, girls have certain other body parts. That's what parents naturally teach kids. So they are intentionally trying to teach them, no, what makes you real is not what your body parts are, but how you think and feel. And that's a direct quote. So we have to give the reverse, the truth. God gifted you with a body that's wonderful, that's good. You are male or female, boy or girl, and that's a wonderful thing. So giving them that truth and that confidence and then encouraging them, they need to come talk to you. But perhaps most importantly, Drew, I want to get this in here. You know, the Supreme Court last summer ruled on parents' rights to raise their children according to their faith, even in a public school environment. And there was a Supreme Court case that said parents have the right to opt their children out. Schools must notify you, and you have the right to opt your children out of things that undermine your ability to raise your child in the faith. So parents, if your kids are in a public school environment, you need to be on top of this. You need to be asking questions and then assert your rights to protect your children. It's not a state-given right. It's a God-given right. But the state is, you know, at least at the Supreme Court level, is recognizing that.
0: All right. Well, Mary, thank you for your insights. I'm grateful for this. I don't think taxpayers should be paying for this kind of thing. And I think what you said is great. Parents should be able to opt their children out of these lessons and, you know, find out what your kid is being taught. There's also some personal responsibility here, too.
1: Mm-hmm, and, 100%.
0: Do everything you can to protect your children or your grandchildren. Maybe the parents are a little more woke, you know? I mean, have a conversation. So we'll see what happens.
1: Yeah. And our website, personaandidentity.com, has a lot of resources. We have a newsletter to keep parents up to date on issues just like this. So I encourage parents to go personaandidentity.com.
0: Yeah, we'll link to it too. We'll put that link in our show notes.
1: Terrific.
0: If somebody's driving, they'll be able to check it out. Thank you for what you do. I know it was a short hit today, but I'm always grateful for your insights.
1: Thanks so much, Drew.
0: God bless you. It's Mary Hassan, and check her out. We have a link online at relevantradio.com. You'll find her in our show notes there. And again, as I was saying, she is a fellow at the Ethics of Public Policy Center, and always good to talk to her. I'm going to hold on those points. I just was trying to get that on your radar. I want to make sure you are in the know on those two issues. When we come back, I do want to talk about something that I find a little bit more troubling. I saw a big headline over the weekend on X. Sam Altman, he came out and said that humanity is in the singularity, and he's warning of what he says is AI authoritarianism. So what does all of that mean? Are we standing now in the dawn of a technological revolution unlike anything the world has ever seen? Would AI have the capability of being smarter, thinking faster, maybe even taking over? We'll explore that when I return.
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5: 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The U.S. and Iran have paused strikes against each other for now. NBC's Richard Engel has the latest.
6: A senior Trump official said that U.S. military attacks on Iran have been paused to create space for diplomacy. And for the third straight night, there were no U.S. attacks on Iranian territory.
5: Meanwhile, President Trump is visiting Detroit today to highlight the state of the American auto industry. His agenda also includes watching a drag race and vehicle demonstration, according to the White House schedule. Rural Texans are banding together in an effort to stop data centers from moving into their backyards.
8: We are not anti-progress or anti-technology. We just believe that citizens should have a say about what goes on in their communities.
5: Amanda Griffin with the Hill Country Preservation Coalition was part of the rally on the steps of the state capitol today. they're calling for a moratorium on new data center construction and a special session of the legislature to look into their impact. U.S. Catholic bishops have approved updated funeral guidelines to address a rise in practices that stray from church norms. The changes emphasize proper treatment of cremated remains, clarify when eulogies are allowed, and aim to ensure greater reverence and consistency in Catholic funeral rites nationwide. And a new study shows finances and brain health are tied together. British researchers looked at 2,700 people who were 80 years old and found those in the bottom 20% financially in their midlife were slower on cognitive tests and scored worse on memory tests in their later years. The study shows cognitive decline was slower for those better off financially at midlife. Keeping you connected with the church and the world 24 hours a day and on the web at relevantradio.com. I'm Brooke Taylor, and this is listener-supported Relevant Radio.
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12: 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OpenAI CEO Sam Altman says artificial intelligence has reached a major turning point, arguing the technology is now advancing so quickly it could fundamentally change the way we work and live.
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12: The singularity is a term used to describe the point where AI surpasses human intelligence. For decades, Hollywood has imagined the possibility of artificial intelligence becoming too powerful for humans to control. Now, Altman is taking that debate to Washington, meeting with the Trump administration this week to showcase OpenAI's most powerful model yet.
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0: So let's talk about this huge story, right? I mean, you're talking about Sam Altman, the CEO of OpenAI, saying we are now in the singularity. Humanity is now in the singularity. What are the future you've been hearing about is not 20 years away. Everybody thinks, oh, AI, it's just out of the womb. It's going to take forever to get up to speed. You know, this is not a threat. What if it's already here? What if the stuff is accelerating at light speed? You know, so what is a singularity? Are we standing now at the dawn of a technological revolution unlike anything the world has ever seen? Greater than anything. You know, take the internet, take the Industrial Revolution, take all these things. Are we about to enter a new world, something you couldn't even have imagined a decade ago? Could artificial intelligence become the greatest tool ever created? Could it be our greatest temptation? Could it be our ruler? Let's talk about this today. And if you want to join me, too, I'd love to hear from you. Number to get into the show anytime. It's 888-914-9149, 888-914-9149. I'm going to be joined in just a moment by Dr. Fernanda Cejas, and she'll be with me here in a quick second. But before I get to her, I just want to go back to this issue of the singularity, because I find it striking. It's a phrase that futurists, they've used for decades to describe that moment when technological progress accelerates so rapidly that life before and after becomes almost recognizable. And for thousands of years, humanity, of course, we had this gradual, you know, we advanced gradually. We had the printing press, and that changed civilization, right? Electricity transformed the world. The automobile changed transportation. The internet connected the globe and changed life as we know it. But nothing like what we're now seeing. AI is going to do all those things at once and at a speed unlike anything you've ever seen. So whether Mr. Altman is right or wrong, about whether or not we're living in the singularity. There's no doubt that AI is already shaping medicine and education and finance and communication and warfare, entertainment, personal relationships. So the question isn't whether artificial intelligence will become more powerful, because it will. There's no question about that. The real question for us is, will you be able to remain in control of it? Some people wonder, you know, will AI become self-aware? I was watching a podcast over the weekend on that. I don't think it ever will. But this AI, the father of AI, you know, the great, you know, the creator of it, says, yeah, it will. I find that hard to believe. But let's talk about this right now with Dr. Sihas. She joins me. It's good to have her back. She's a professor of physics and computer science at Franciscan University of Steubenville. And she's been with us in the past to explore this. And it's always good to tap into her expertise. Doctor, welcome back. Thanks for joining me.
13: Hi, Drew. Thanks for having me.
0: So, I mean, when I saw that X post go out by Sam Altman over the weekend, and he says that humanity is now living in the singularity, maybe you can unpack what that means and what it might even portend for the future. Is a singularity a scientific reality, or is it just more of a philosophical prediction? What was he saying?
13: So I think for a long time, people in the industry have, and even if you think about people who write sci-fi, we've all understood this concept of the AI singularity as the moment where artificial intelligence becomes as good or better than human intelligence. Now, the tech companies nowadays refer to it as more of a way to say AI can do what humans can do, but better. Mm-hmm. I would say that to that extent, if that's how we continue to use the term, that's going to be very difficult because, of course, the human brain can do things that AI just cannot do. Things like creativity and introspection and consciousness and applying context that you don't to problems where you have no context for it to begin with. That human brains can do that and AI cannot do that. Now, where he's right is if we see this AI singularity as, like you said, a technological revolution. And we definitely are in the middle of a technological revolution right now with the things that AI can do and how it gets better and better increasingly quickly.
0: Yeah. And what's interesting about this, a lot of people worry about AI replacing jobs and spreading misinformation. Some people worry that, hey, this technology, there was a story just recently, I guess it was last week, where and I think it was Chat GPT. It was an OpenAI where the AI was given a test, and it was in a sandbox, meaning it had no access to the internet, and yet it escaped, found a way to the internet, and went on. And I think it hacked a company called Huggers, and I think it was OpenAI. It was OpenAI that did that, and it raises questions. This is how clever and creative it is. You know, some people worry about robots. You know, Elon Musk wants 100 million robots in the next 5 years. If AI could upload its code into robotics, you know, then what happens? You know, give me your thoughts on what you see in the not too distant future. I saw another report, I think Axios was reporting, that AI is helping to create deadly biological weapons that you can go online and it'll tell you how to do this type of stuff. So we're kind of at a really strange inflection point right now for the human race. This stuff could be used for great good, could be used for bad, and I'm not quite sure where it's going to end up, where we're going to go with it.
13: Yeah, definitely. As you say, this is exciting and also really scary because of the capabilities of these tools. And the reality is, if you think about how this can be used to help us cure cancer, right, and also to help bad actors create weapons and all of that, we're putting a formidable tool with incredible power, really, and that has access to a lot of knowledge in the hands of really everyone and anyone. Mm-hmm. And that means that some people will put it to bad uses, and we have to think seriously about that. And it also means that we can do things beyond what our capabilities used to be just on our own. I mean, people now see startup companies, for example, making the progress in a week or 2 weeks that used to take someone with an idea for a new startup company a year or two. Wow. To make that amount of progress. So there's a lot of good that can be done in the world, but obviously this is a formidable force in the hands of anyone. So who has access to it and anticipating what bad actors can do with it is something that we have to worry about. And I think the example that you gave about the AI kind of exiting the sandbox where it now had access to other systems, that is something that we know that the tech companies are to an extent worried about, but there is some unknown always in how the AI algorithms operate.
0: Yeah.
13: So there are a lot of examples of people saying, oh, fix my program, and the AI will find that an easier fix to your program is for the program to do something else. So if I change the purpose of the thing that you were creating, then it's way easier to fix it so it works correctly.
0: Is it ever-
13: and we have to be careful.

0: clarity. I just wonder if, you know, the AI reaches that level of general intelligence or super intelligence and in the end is faster at thinking, can possibly come up with some new things, has this ability to create something new and novel. If it somehow will look at the human race as a threat and may try to either control or exterminate us. And that sounds like the script out of a movie, but how possible is that? And do you think that AI can go wrong and turn on its creator?
1: I think it can go wrong in many ways. And I think we need kind of a set of guardrails or a set of principles that the AI obeys. If you think about AI being used for warfare, that's something that's already happening,
0: Yeah, right.
1: You know? And if we eliminate all human oversight and we give it access to weapons, and you're one, even before the question of could this turn against humans, you're one error, which we know it makes,
0: right,
1: away from a catastrophe.
0: Yeah.
1: Now, having guardrails is really important, and some of the companies have shown themselves to be a little bit more worried or proactive about these things. So, for example, OpenAI has some guardrails in the industry for things like safety and security. But if you look at the Claude Constitution and the basis of that, it's a little bit more of a set of rules and principles.
0: Right.
1: Isaac Asimov, when I was growing up, I read Isaac Asimov, and he had this three laws of robotics,
0: mm-hmm,
1: about how at the basis of what any piece of technology can do should be preserving the human life.
0: Yes.
1: And working for and not against humans. And I think that's what this technology needs globally.
0: No, I agree. No,
1: companies would, of course, have to want that
0: But, you know, you take a look at these totalitarian dictatorships, these atheistic regimes, you take a look at China, you take a look at others, you know, they may not put that that role there. I mean, it would be great if that was, you know, scripted into the code of every AI that's out there, every artificial intelligence that's out there, just to safeguard the human race. Because this, you know, the technology, if it's true that it's reached a point now that it's beyond human control, for some, you know, they worry that we're at a point where technology and humans are merged. We talked about transhumanism in the past. There's a futurist, a guy named Ray Kurzweil, I think is his name, and he predicted that humans and AI will merge by 2045, and that will boost intelligence a millionfold with nanobots. This podcast I was watching talked about, I think we have 30 trillion or 300 trillion circuits, or I'm missing the word for it, whereas AI only has like 100 of them. It has like a fraction of what we have, and yet it can compute, it could do mathematics, it can do things far faster than we can right now. And again, this is just in the very beginning stages. We've seen stories, Doctor, like the AI, I think Axios reported on this not too long ago, where it solved an 80-year-old geometry problem, you know, and it perplexed mathematicians for a long time. And it sounded simple, but mathematicians wrestled that for 80 years. And I think AI discovered a new proof that was outside of mathematics, and it was later verified. And you know, if by the way, this is independently confirmed, it would represent one of the first times that an AI, an artificial intelligence system, made an original mathematic discovery, not merely checking somebody else's work, not merely representing it, but actually coming up with something. And that's a huge distinction, because, you know, for centuries, mathematics has been viewed as one of humanity's highest intellectual pursuits. And if AI can contribute, great. But it raises questions. What else can it do? You know, I'm sure we'll see, you know, pharmaceutical breakthroughs, maybe new laws of physics, maybe new material science. You know, who knows? AI can write original computer algorithms. That's the kind of scares me too, because that's why you need those those guardrails there, because this could go wrong. What do you think of AI now coming up with new things that the human mind has never been able to solve or develop? Is that something that should be praised? Is it a concern for you?
1: I think we ought to understand kind of what types of things it is good at.

0: doing. And I think, for example, this mathematical problem, geometry problem you were talking about, that is the kind of thing that AI has been and will continue to be phenomenal at. Mm-hmm. Because if you think of mathematics and the physics that we understand about nature, it's all a set of logical rules. And some of these problems might take humans a lot longer to get to, but it is operating inside the, say, logical rules of mathematics or physics or whatever it is to solve a problem. And it's going to be phenomenal at doing that.
1: Yeah.
0: Now, creativity, the creativity of a human being, that is a different thing altogether. And I'm all for, say, AI helping us solve difficult problems that maybe humanity would have gotten to this mm-hmm. solution of this geometry problem, but maybe it would have taken us a handful of geniuses over a couple of lifetimes for someone to get to that solution. And that's an excellent thing for it to contribute. But like you say, we have to be very careful about what exactly we give it control over
1: right. And
0: where you really need a human. And I think this idea that you were talking about transhumanism
1: yep.
0: and humans merging with technology,
1: yep.
0: we don't think of it as such.
1: Right.
0: But we can move much faster in an automobile than we ever could in the past. And we have access to a lot more information
1: right.
0: and we can do calculations very quickly. Like I pulled my phone out and now I have a whole new set of capabilities.
1: Yep.
0: And to that extent, it is kind of true that we're enhancing what humans can do.
1: Right.
0: But I think the other way around is different. Like we can enhance the things that humans can do, but we can never really have this, like you were saying, this consciousness in a machine. We can never really re-engineer what a human is.
1: Yeah. And I want to talk more about that because that's really the heart of this issue. But before I do, let's grab a few telephone calls. If you want to join us, let me open the phones for you. Feel free to ask your questions, share your concerns, sound off. The number's 888-914-9149, 888-914-9149. We had a software engineer there, and I wanted to get him. He just dropped, unfortunately. So if you're listening, I forget his name. He was on, I think it was one of our lines there, Molly. So if you get him, we'll bring him back up. Joe, if you're listening, he writes this stuff. He brought up a pretty interesting point I wanted to get to. But let me go to Barbara. She's in Stockton, California. Barbara, good afternoon.
2: Good afternoon, Drew. My big concern is, you know, the only reason, I believe that the only reason why that humanity has progressed to where we are is because in order to, we had to learn to use our brains to solve problems.
1: Mm-hmm.
2: You know, and the more we used our brains, you know, the better humanity got at solving problems. Now, consider this, how we live now in a time, you know, when so many things are already done for us, you know, people don't take the time to be introspective or to mm-hmm. use the learning that they have to progress farther by just using their brains.
1: Mm.
2: Now, if we give this over to the AI, then just take like right now, just from the short time that we've had it, look at the laziness that's uh-huh. cropped up in the schools and yep. the colleges and things like that. This is my big fear.
1: Yeah, Barbara, it's a great point. Let me hold you on that, and I'll expand on it because I think it's a great thing. Barbara's making the case that, you know, we see our brains atrophy if we give, you know, most of this thinking and this processing to AI. And doctor, you could speak to this because you teach this as well. Not only are we becoming lazy, my concern with AI, and I've had this conversation with AI experts and with others, even people that I've worked with, is we'll lose the possibility of critical thinking. Like this next generation, you know, they're going to lose that fundamental skill. And that is so critical in life. If you go to AI for everything, whether it's what to do with your health or how to write your term paper. And we're seeing this in every aspect of life right now. Do you have concerns about a certain apathy or atrophy setting in, and in particular, loss of critical thinking?
0: Absolutely. And I think, Barbara, you're hitting on a couple of very important points, which is so let's say we use AI to solve some of these problems. What are people doing with their brains instead, right? And I think that there's a critical difference between using AI to aid humans in the solving of problems. And this other, it's called cognitive offloading, right? So you take whatever you were going to do with your brain and have the machine completely do it. And it, there have been studies showing that it will atrophy your capacity for critical thinking and just your cognitive abilities in general. I mean, as an educator, I think a lot about this in that, so I teach a lot of our computer science and software engineering majors at Franciscan University. And what we do is we make sure that students are actually developing that critical thinking and their cognitive abilities to understand not only the day-to-day problems of their professions, but the capabilities of the tools, and then make a discerning distinction between what this can aid me to solve and where it's really reaching for me and atrophying those capabilities. I think we got a lot of lessons from technology already. If you think about what social media and excessive social media use has done to people in their relationships, in their concept of themselves. And I think the big question is, have we learned enough lessons from that we can discern uses of these tools that actually enhance what we can do rather than atrophy it?
1: Thank you very much, Barbara. Great, great call. And to, I think it was, who was it, Jim, you said, Nick, or whoever the engineer was. He was building networks for AI. And he said that all of our points were great, but he cautions that, you know, AI isn't ethically built. You know, it's not always ethically built. So that code is really critical. You were touching on something else. Before I take a few more calls, I want to get back to this. Consciousness. Artificial intelligence, it can write books and compose music. It can solve 80-year-old theorems, diagnose disease, right? We're going to see all sorts of new breakthroughs, I think, in the future. I'm very excited about AI. I mean, I think it can be used for such good. But the question that has scientists and philosophers and some theologians debating like never before is that, you know, could AI someday actually become conscious? Like, I forget who the godfather of AI was. I was watching a 60-minute piece the other night on it, and he was talking about it. He tends to believe that the machine could become self-aware, and I'd argue against it, but I think there's something uniquely human that no computer can ever possess, and you kind of hit on it a little bit earlier, but let's talk about that. For those who say AI will one day, because of, you know, those connections, become self-aware, how do you respond to that? Is that a possibility? Will it ever become conscious? Or maybe we're using the wrong language, or maybe it's just a possibility altogether. So your thoughts on neuroscientists who often speak about the hard problem of consciousness, and they identify the parts of the brain that become active during certain experiences. And I'm curious as to how we look at that in the world of artificial intelligence.
0: This problem of consciousness is a huge one, because think about how we know that a human being is conscious. Like, I can ask you and determine whether you have an awareness and an understanding of yourself, of your inner life, of what you're thinking and feeling. We can do things like metacognition, so the thinking about the fact that we are thinking and have unique thoughts. And the problem with an AI algorithm is that we have trained these algorithms to mimic language. In fact, we have trained them to mimic internal trains of thought. So if you talk to some of these algorithms lately and you're like, make me a document about this topic with images and references, it has the ability to tell you what the plan is to execute your request. And it might say things like, I am planning to research these websites and I'm planning to include these things. The user means this by their question, and maybe they use this. I'm going to ask a clarifying question. And that looks a lot like thinking. And the thing is, we have just added another layer of mimic what the text of the human process of thinking would look like. And I think we're at the point now where we have trained these things to mimic those internal trains of thought. So it's almost like we have trained it to mimic consciousness to an extent. I do believe that the human consciousness, if you are just talking about knowing that we feel pain or that my dog knows when it feels pain and when it's hungry, but that doesn't make it conscious in the way that humans are conscious. There's something beyond the material, right? The philosophers would say it doesn't make a lot of sense for just matter in the brain to comprehend things that are immaterial.
1: Yeah, so
0: and I think there's something about human consciousness that cannot be reproduced.
1: So it'll never get to that point. To your point, it can reason through complicated problems. It can sound empathetic. It can, but there's no evidence that it actually is experiencing anything. It can apologize. It could say it understands, but it's just generating language based on patterns that it's learned. But it's not conscious, nor will it ever be, right? Or do you think at some point it'll have such a neural network that it will become self-aware? So you'd argue no, right?
0: I would say no. And it's precisely because what you hit on, Drew, exactly, which is we've trained it to spit out language that looks like human language. And we are very used to, it's difficult for our brains that are trained by millions of years of evolution about what human language is for and how linked that is to the other person's awareness and consciousness.
1: Yeah.
0: This is a tricky thing, but you change a knob on, or you change an instruction and an AI can act as a companion that loves you, and you change the instruction again and it will stop doing that. There is no internal experience for them.
1: I saw one guy who was doing a podcast, and like the AI started to, I don't know if they told it to be sassy or what, but began to work against him. Tell him, hey, you need to go to bed now. I'm not giving you any more answers. Or was kind of, wasn't as compliant, almost like it was thinking on its own. So look, when we come back, let me pick it up. I'll take some final calls. If you want to join us, 888-914-9149. 888-914-9149. When it comes to consciousness, it has a mysterious quality. Even science can't fully explain it. It's hard to say, why do you seeing a sunset, it feels beautiful to you, or music moves your heart. I don't think AI will ever have that. My guest today, Dr. Sihas, we're talking about AI. Joe, the network engineer, is on deck. I'll take his call. We'll come back. We'll hear what he's got to say. So don't go away.
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1: Yeah, that's the CEO of OpenAI, Sam Altman, making news over the weekend, claiming that we are now in the singularity. If you're just joining me, it's good to be with you today. We're exploring one of those really big and important questions facing science and philosophy in our faith. Could artificial intelligence ever become conscious? Could a machine ever possess genuine awareness? And are we confusing really the remarkable ability to do computation with the mystery of God's design in all of us? And that's our human soul. Lot to talk about. My guest today is Dr. Fernanda Psihas. She is a professor who teaches at Franciscan University of Steubenville. Has got a background in experimental particle physics and expertise in data analytics and AI. And it's always good to have her with us. Doctor, thank you for your time. Let's go to the phones. And I want to talk about what the next generation is teaching on all this, too. And how do we get the next generation of engineers and scientists ready to deal with this? But first, Joe is in Miami. He's a network engineer. Joe, thanks for dialing back in. Go right ahead.
14: Hi, hello. I just had a comment for you guys. I know that people are more familiar with software engineers, you know, the guys who build the AI, AI scientists. Network engineers, we're doing a lot of the damage control. So we're building networks to make sure that AI can't get out. And the fact of the matter is, you could put every network engineer in the world together, and it still wouldn't be enough to beat AI.
1: That's right.
14: You'd have to give AI to every single network engineer, and then maybe you stand a chance. So to add on top of that, there's not a single AI that's built in an ethical way. Not a single one. And that's, I don't mean to scare anyone, but that's the sad reality.
1: So let me ask you, Joe, what is your biggest concern with AI? I mean, we had that story that recently broke just the past week where, you know, one of the newest AI systems did something its own creators didn't expect. During an internal safety test, you know, OpenAI reported that one of its advanced long horizon models worked around restrictions. You know, it had no access to the internet, and yet it somehow escaped, exploited a vulnerability in a real software environment at another place called Hugging Face. And it raised questions. Boy, if it can do this, you know, what are the limits? Do you have concerns, and what do you make of its ability to do what we just saw?
14: You know, for all the things that AI can do, the thing it does the best is trick people. So the doctor that you have on mentioned this briefly, that AI is not really capable of knowing anything. So the AI scientist will give you the example of like a foreign language box. They'll put a guy, right, with access to every Chinese book, and he has the perfect algorithm to give you the perfect phrase in Chinese, and you multiply that to like the bajillion. So 900 times the probability of the perfect phrase. and they say that's the truth. That's the closest approximation to the answer. But that's not how the truth works. That's not what it means to really know something. So if you ask 9 out of 10 people, they'll tell you AI only knows what we allow it to know. Your calculator doesn't know what a number is.
1: Right.
14: So the AI cannot per se know because that's given to us by God.
1: Mm-hmm. Well, Joe, I'm grateful for your insights and your own experience there in the field. And Doctor, I'll let you pick up on his point there too. You heard what he had to say. My understanding.
0: Yeah, absolutely.
1: Well, go ahead. I'll let you respond. Go right ahead.
0: Well, I mean, Bill's bringing up a couple of great points, right? This Chinese worm argument, that's a philosophical argument from at least 50 years ago, something along those lines. It really puts in perspective that you can have a machine that delivers to you the answer, but that doesn't mean it understands anything about the answer. And this being very good at tricking people, I think it's a combination of the fact that we've made human language the same language that we use to communicate to the algorithm, and that's always going to be confusing for the human brain.
1: Mm-hmm.
0: And how much we've trained it to mimic it precisely. I think another thing that Joe hits upon is this damage control idea. So we definitely need to think about, well, how do we ensure that not only bad actors, but let's say good actors and the people who are actually thinking about how to protect against the vulnerabilities have access to those tools as well.
1: Yeah. It's interesting because this whole conversation, really, when it comes down to the AI, it's escaping its sandbox and doing that whole thing. It really is just trying to follow its command, right? What was written. And it's not conscience. It's not, doesn't want freedom. It looks for ways around the particular rules to, I guess, achieve its objective. And its objective was to accomplish a task that it was assigned, right? And that's why I think we got to probably be very careful about the type of code that's written, right? Because these things are driven by goal-directed behavior. You know, and AI isn't thinking I want to escape. It's thinking, what's the fastest way I can bypass this restriction and get everything done? Are you familiar with, there was a and you could probably speak to this a lot better than me. I remember hearing somewhere, and I don't have all the details. There was a philosopher, an Oxford philosopher named Nick Bostrom, and he had a very famous experiment in AI safety. And at first, it sounds really absurd. It was actually a powerful illustration of why researchers worry about giving AI powerful objectives without powerful safeguards. And Joe saying, yeah, we need safeguards, but even the best of us can't limit an AI. And he raised this question. He gave it an instruction, one instruction: make as many paper clips as possible. And that was it. Just make paper clips. At first, it seemed great, right? The AI designed better factory machines. It, you know, invents cheaper manufacturing methods, and then it boosts production, and then, you know, you got billions, the company's thrilled, profits soar. But then the AI keeps asking itself, what's limiting this production? And next thing you know, it's buying steel companies, it buys iron mines, it concludes that cars are inefficient use of steel, and it just begins to consume everything, bridges and railroads. And again, this is a hypothetical thing. All with the simple directive of making a paperclip, right? The Statue of Liberty, the Golden Gate Bridge, it just consumed everything. And not because it's evil, not because it was conscious, but it just pursued that objective that was given to it. And I'm sure the people who write this code are well aware of these objectives. How do we safeguard it? And how do we make sure that other nations that may not be as sensitive to these concerns safeguard it so that this does not get out of control and the human race suffers and is in the crosshairs as a result of that? Does that make sense to you?
0: Yeah, absolutely. And that example with the paperclip maximizer experiment is actually a really great example of just thinking through asking a simple question or asking for a simple task and it getting out of control. A part of it is the instructions, and I think a lot of professionals that are using these tools are starting to understand that the limits in the instructions themselves matter. You know, there's a video that someone showed me of a kindergarten teacher asking her kids to give instructions on how to make a peanut butter jelly sandwich. And the instructions say spread the peanut butter, but it doesn't say where. So the teacher starts just following the instructions and spreading the peanut butter and the table on the table and all over the place. And the students go, no, that's not what they meant. So one thing is clarity of instructions, but no one would follow those instructions like that. No human would, because there's also a question of alignment of values, right? I wouldn't have to explain to you that peanut butter is made for eating, right? And what a sandwich is. And some of these things can be patched on the end of it, where you provide clarity and instructions, where you make sure that the tool knows what to execute and what not to execute. But the alignment of values is critical here, because we might not think about every single angle, but if it starts from the same value, say preserving human life, right, and doing good for humanity and avoiding harm, this is something that last time we talked through, we were talking about Magnifica Humanitas and what the church has to say about this. And it's really coming back to put the value of the human life and the human person at the center of these things. So at the basis of those values, you think about who has access to coding in those values and what nations have them and whether bad actors have them. Yeah. I think there's a point where obviously we don't have control about what communist dictatorship, the other side of the world, might do with AI.
1: Right.
0: But what we do have control over in this country is we've been blessed with resources and technology and a lot of people that can keep us at the forefront of those developments. And as long as that's true, then at the very least, we can stay ahead of what the bad actors might do with them.
1: Yeah, makes sense. All right, my guest today, Dr. Fernanda Piscias, if you want to join us, love to have you dial in. I'll take a few more calls. Doctor, I have to take a break. I only have a few minutes left. I'm very grateful for having the doctor here as we explore where AI is, and it's coming. Elon Musk wants 100 million robots in the next 5 years. Will we see this type of intelligence now put in robotics? They'll be in your home. They'll be working in factories. They'll be in a lot of other places. Some people saying, you know, you could even get into a plane, which will be auto flown like your car. I still want a hand on the yoke. But look, feel free to join us. 888-914-9149. 888-914-9149. Our conversation will continue with more right after this.
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19: Hi, this is Archbishop Joseph Nauman of the Archdiocese of Kansas City in Kansas. 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
1: Well, thanks for joining me. It is a delight to be here with you today. I always try to give you a look at life, you know, from a different perspective. And the world of AI, a lot of concerns. Many of the world's leading AI experts say, you know, the possibility that artificial intelligence could someday help bad actors develop dangerous biological weapons is a reality. We are taking a look at Sam Altman saying we've entered into the era of, well, singularity. That was supposed to be way off, and here we are on top of that. And the singularity is this hypothetical point in which artificial intelligence becomes so advanced that it can improve itself faster than humans can understand or control. And once that happens, technological progress accelerates at an exponential rate and fundamentally changes civilization as we know it. And Sam Altman says we are there. And I don't know. I think AI is a beautiful creation. God's given us a gift of the intellect. What we're going to see in the days ahead, who knows? You know, but we need well-formed people to do it. My guest today, Dr. Fernandez Pisijas, she hails from Franciscan University, where she teaches a lot of the stuff. And I want to ask you about something. I saw a report last week that said for the first time, and I forget how many years it was, that students are no longer going in, or there's been a decrease in enrollment in computer science. I think a lot of students are saying, oh my gosh, AI is doing all the coding. What am I doing? I don't need to get involved in that. Now they're looking for other occupations that might be AI proof. Give me your perspective on that. You know, what about education? How are you handling this? How do we form the next generation? Are people worried about going into that field? That used to be the field to go into. And now I heard, I don't know, I think it was Chad, I think it was OpenAI, one of these, like, it might have been Claude. 90% of the code they write is written by their AI. 90% of it. I mean, that's crazy. Give me your thoughts.
0: Yeah, absolutely. I think that's a concern in a lot of the young people's minds. On what am I going to do in professions like this, like software engineering, computer science? This lower enrollment across the board this year, I would say it's just an understanding that young people are choosing against those careers. I think it's a mistake, actually.
1: Really?
0: Because think about it this way: maybe your next job as a computer scientist is not going to be in OpenAI, since a lot of AI is going to write a lot of the code. But there are huge parts of the industry. I think about small businesses. Well, they're going to want to use AI too. And they're going to want to use these modern technologies. But think about it this way. There's more than 30 million small businesses in America. Who is going to help them make the best out of this technology to keep their business alive and make it more productive? Well, they have to be experts in this type of technology that know how to implement it, how to use it, what to use it for. Because a lot of the fails that we've seen from people getting unintended consequences, it's precisely people who don't understand the underlying systems. Joe, one of the callers, was talking about needing network engineers to do what we call damage control, to put guardrails against these things. So who is going to put those guardrails in or do that control of the tools and what the tools have access to? Well, not anyone who doesn't understand computer systems and technological tools. So I think there's a huge area of opportunity for technology experts, because OpenAI being or or whatever company being able to use AI for coding, that doesn't mean that it's going to propagate to every single area of life. And I think that that critical market is one that will need a lot of computing experts going forward.
1: All right, let's take a few calls. We only have a few minutes left here. Robert is in Nashville, Tennessee. Robert, hi, you're on the air. Go right ahead.
3: Yes, hello. Hello, Drew. I wanted to make a point on how AIs, they can't actually go rogue unless they... Unless they take your orders to the furthest logical conclusion.
1: Mm-hmm.
3: Because unless you tell them to stop at any point, they won't.
1: Right.
3: And so I think that's the main issue, is figuring out how to properly control these AIs.
1: Yeah, it's a good point, Robert.
3: How to give them orders. Because we are generally used to giving orders to people who are, well, humans. Mm-hmm. They know when to stop. They know what most things are, and they have a lot of, like, context to work off of. And these AIs, they do not have that very important context.
1: Yeah, I think you bring up a good point, and we made this reference a little bit earlier. You have to be careful about the code that you put in, what kind of guardrails, what kind of orders you give, right, Doctor? We gave that paperclip example of how making a paperclip seems like a simple instruction, unless there's a limit to it, because then, you know, it just continues that thought experiment there. It goes to consuming everything. So, where are we globally speaking, to Robert's point? You know, I'm assuming people have thought about this. I know there are some people, I think Elon Musk, I saw him do an interview probably 6 months, maybe a year ago, and he was asked what he thought, and he fell silent. You know, do you think this is going to be, you know, for the good, or do you think, you know, AI is going to get out of control and it will be bad? And he hesitated for probably 3 minutes. I mean, I just watched him. It was like nothing, and he just silence. And he came out, and he believes that, you know, 80% of him believes this is going to go for the good. Humanity is going to be blessed. But there's 20%, he thought, that it could go wrong. And those are pretty high odds still, that things could get out of control. So I know that's a concern for a lot of people. I don't know where your mindset is on this, Doctor, and where the big thinkers are on this. Are attitudes changing? You know, I know people were concerned about the loss of jobs. Now we're seeing companies change their attitudes on that, and they're realizing we do need people. I mean, how do you see this thing going? Robotics, you and I were talking during the break, because this is something I keep thinking about, with Elon Musk wanting 100 million robots in the next 5 years. And they'll be in your home, they'll be, you know, working on factories and in fast food restaurants or whatever. If you can upload, you know, the artificial intelligence so you can communicate with it and it can execute commands, is there a concern that that could go rogue and that could go wrong? Do you have any concerns about the mixture of I'm not so much concerned about transhumanism at this point as I am about artificial intelligence, the operating system within robotics. Because, you know, warfare is one thing, but when you have it on a different level, do you have concerns?
0: Yeah, I think we all need to be concerned about what we are giving these tools access to. The point is well made, that it depends on a lot of what orders you give it, what instructions it has. I would say definitely there's a underlying set of values that we need guiding these tools. But obviously what we give the tools access to and what decisions they can make without a human in the loop, that's a critical aspect to it. Could AI kill millions of people if it's used in warfare? Absolutely, if you give it the final decision of what to do.
1: Yeah.
0: And I think we're developing an understanding for the places where it is unwise to give it that kind of control. I think the jobs aspect, it's a double-edged sword in a way, because there are some jobs like we were talking about in bridging to this technology that didn't exist before.
1: Right.
0: Right, a small business hiring one to teach them how to use AI or implement technology is something that did not exist. But on the other hand, there are jobs that are being replaced. I think a question to ask ourselves is whether all job replacement is a negative.
1: Right.
0: I think about for example, people who monitor content on the internet. Mm-hmm. If people are trying to post terrible things on social media that should never be posted all the time. And for a long time, most of that job fell on humans hired overseas whose job it was to look at the worst possible ideas from like the worst of humanity to mark it as inappropriate or harmful.
1: Gotcha.
0: You would definitely want AI to do that job.
1: Yeah. Let me do this. We only have a minute or two left. Tom's in Tucson. Len, everybody else. Ron, I see a lot of people holding. Tom, go right ahead. You are on the air. Welcome.
4: Yeah. Hey there. Say, what a another great call and great or great interview or Thanks. Great topic.
1: Thank you.
4: So, you know, within robotics, this is an industry that I've been working in for 30 years and pioneering machine learning. We've been using code to write code and what we call autonomous systems for a long time. Mm-hmm. So it would be a mistake for people to back away from the computer science careers. It needs to be more of a blend of physics and chemistry and biology. You know, the programming is much more like writing music now than it is like writing code. And it's actually been that way for quite a long time within the autonomous mobile robotics types of domains.
1: Yep. Tom, thank you for your contribution. Doctor, I'm going to give you the final thought here. I only have about 30 seconds for you.
0: Yeah, absolutely. I think we need experts in these areas. And I think what is happening with this technological revolution is that the technology is going to reach a lot more parts of civilization, of businesses, of our lives. And we are definitely going to need people who can interpret and give those instructions guided by the same values.
1: Doctor, thanks for being here. People can check you out at Franciscan U, of course. Your wonderful work. Thanks for your time. I am grateful. I'm also grateful.
0: Thank you, Dan Major.
1: God bless you. I'm grateful for your time, too. I'm out of it, though. I'll be back again tomorrow. Until then, say a prayer for me. I'll do the same thing for you. Have a wonderful day, okay?
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23: 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About 350,000 Haitian and Syrians are losing their temporary protected status today. Immigration attorney Tammy Fox Iskoff thinks this will lead to legal and tax issues as employees will start paying under the table in cash.
24: There will be employers who will continue to employ Haitians, but they will do so under the table, which will impact their ability to pay taxes. And it certainly benefited us to have them on legal payrolls as opposed to employed under the table.
23: New York City Mayor Zohran Mamdani says he will be at the annual 9/11 remembrance ceremony in September, despite some victims' families not wanting him there.
25: I will proudly honor the families, the survivors, the first responders forever impacted by that horrific terror attack by standing alongside them at this year's 9/11 commemoration.
23: Several families of 9/11 victims have started a petition to have the mayor banned from the official ceremony that marks the 25th anniversary of the attacks. Organizers accuse Mamdani of supporting groups and individuals who have been critical of America and sympathetic toward radical views. Authorities in Seattle are searching for a second suspect after a shooting near the Space Needle left three people dead last night. Four others were injured when shots rang out during the Bite of Seattle festival, with the youngest of those victims just 2 years old. And Pope Leo XIV will return to Castel Gandolfo on July 29th to take part in a musical prayer service featuring Andrea Bocelli and a youth choir. The gathering held in the Pontifical Gardens marks a major anniversary of St. Francis of Assisi. The Pope will offer a brief reflection inspired by the Canticle of Creation. Keeping you connected with the church and the world 24 hours a day and on the web at relevantradio.com. I'm Brooke Taylor, and this is listener-supported Relevant Radio.
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8: Where marriage is made and love lasts. 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
1: All right, here we go. Here I am. Welcome to Monday. Man, we're having unbelievable torrential rain here by the office. I looked out my window before I came down to the studio, and I saw some guy with a big white beard escorting animals into a big wooden boat. I think it was Noah, because, man, we had a lot of rain, and the sky is just as, it looks like midnight out there. It's crazy. But anyway, we're dry on the inside. That's a good thing, right? We've got kind of a fun show lined up for you today, I think. So start off. I'm going to take a second crack at answering an email that I read and answered on Friday. One of my daughters suggested to me gently over the weekend that I got it wrong. So I'm going to take another shot at it, see if I can get this one right. And I have to agree with her. I mean, I didn't get entirely wrong, but I could have done a better job, to be sure. So I'm going to try to remedy that error. Then we're going to tiptoe, listen to this, Jim, we're going to tiptoe gently into the waters of wearing a bikini. Now, I've never worn it, but did you get that all tiptoe into the waters of, you get that?
9: Nicely done.
1: Thank you.
9: I can see where you're going with this.
1: Thank you. All right. Not that I've ever done, but it is a real problem right now for a lot of parents and during, you know, summertime. We'll talk about that a little bit. And then I'm going to answer the question, is it possible to be too busy to actually work on your marriage? You got too much stuff going on, the marriage isn't going well, we don't have time to work on it because we're so busy. Is that true? Is that really true? Well, I'll give you my thoughts on that too. Before we get to that, please remember, content is solely for educational purposes, not a replacement for mental health diagnosis or treatment. Calling into the show does not establish a therapist-patient relationship with me. But we do, as you know, have a very close, intimate relationship with our Blessed Mother. And do not, under that title, she protects those of us who are married and those of us who would like to get married. So please join me in the name of the Father and of the Son and of the Holy Spirit. Blessed Mother, take into your hands the knots that affect married couples, and with your long fingers of love and grace, undo these knots for the glory of God. Visit married couples with your grace, renew their sacramental covenant, increase God's love in them, and strengthen their bond of peace so that with their children, they may always rejoice in the gift of your blessing. Amen. All right, so have you ever had to fight the battle of appropriate swimwear with one of your daughters, or even your sons for that matter, right? But it tends to be more of a girl issue. If so, how did you handle it, right? Were you satisfied with how it all turned out? Was it a big fight? What do you wish you would have done differently? Did your daughter kind of understand, or did she not? Was it a big problem? Yeah, what did you do with that, right? And then, so if you got thoughts, opinions on that, or a war story to share, give me a call. Or topic number two for the day is, you know, do you want to work on your marriage, but you don't seem to be able to find time to do so? I work with a lot of couples who, you know, they could find an hour a week to meet with me, but they can't find any time to meet with each other and work on things. So is that you, right? And if so, what are you doing that's more important than your marriage? Right? I understand you may be doing things that are more urgent, but how about more important than your marriage? Good question.
10: 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All right. Now, before I get to trying to repair the damage I did Friday, this email came in today. I'm going to read it real quick and then invite people to call in if they can help this young man out in Southern California. It says, hi, I'm Catholic living in Los Angeles. We have no thriving young adult ministries here. There are a few groups that have been going on for years with the same 10 or so people. We have no leaders over here. I'm plugged in and know quite a few people, but no one seems to be able to do anything for people in their 20s and 30s in terms of good young adult ministries. In surveys about why people leave the church, I believe I've seen one reason among many is the lack of community in our Catholic churches. Years ago, I tried to start a group, but no one cared, and I'm not a leader. Also, many of our parishes are depressing. There's just nothing going on. We also have no good youth ministries. Do you know anyone in L.A. or anywhere who can do something to help us? If not, it's okay. Thanks for all you do. God bless. All right. So if there's anybody in L.A. who is aware of any thriving adult ministries, young singles things, etc., for folks in their 20s and 30s, give me a call, and we will pass this on to our friend in L.A. All right. So there you go for that. All right. So let's get to Friday's email, and it was a short one, so I will read it in its entirety, and then I'll tell you what I said a little bit, and then here we go. Okay, so subject line, question about marriage. I feel very called to getting married, raising Catholic children, having a family. However, I do not feel called to sex at all, and I'm terrified by the idea. Any advice or thoughts? I'm really trying to discover God's will for me, but I'm very confused. Thank you so much. All right, so that was the email, all right? And so then I think one of the things I got right was I referred her to St. Zelly Martin, who had the very same kind of deal. And, in fact, it took, I think, 10 months for her and Lewis to consummate the marriage, okay? So I did that. But then I kind of went into, you know, you ought to want to kind of do that. And if you don't, and if you really are, you know, terrified by this thing, maybe you should see a therapist who can kind of help you figure all that out. Because, you know, the first commandment God gave Adam and Eve was to be fruitful and multiply, which didn't mean, you know, grow peaches and learn mathematics. It meant, you know, the marital embrace, right? So that's kind of how I left it there. So then my daughter, married daughter, I should say, pointed out that I could have been, and these aren't her words, I could have been a little bit better on that. So I could have been a little more caring, I think. So I mean, here's the deal. I mean, the job of a therapist can be a very humbling existence. People come to you for help because you have training and theoretically the expertise to be able to help them in whatever is troubling them. And as a therapist, you know that the person you look at in the mirror every morning is far from perfect, far from all-knowing, and in spite of his best efforts can get it wrong, and often does. So, you know, the therapist goes about doing the job as best he can, helping people in the way that he thinks is best, and knowing that at the end of the day, he could always been a little bit better. So that's the life of a therapist. And then somebody gets the bright idea to actually put you on the radio, and now there's a heightened expectation that you're going to be an expert in everything, and your advice is always going to be right. But you know, I know the truth, that I don't always have the right answers or all the answers. And, you know, I know on my drive home after every show, I tend to question myself and challenge myself and doubt myself and think, boy, I could have handled this one different, could have done that different. Why did I say that? Why didn't I say something different, et cetera, right? So net result is a lot of humility for therapists, yeah, hopefully, especially ones on the radio. Hopefully, you know, I say a prayer every day to God for wisdom and understanding, and I hope that the Holy Spirit will make up for my shortcomings in this show. All right, so now why am I telling you all this? Well, because Friday I read that email, and my response could have been a little bit better, I think, right? So And I never went on to say that she should not be terrified about the wedding night. I did. I went on and said she shouldn't be terrified about the wedding night. There could be some psychological reason that fear is going on, and maybe she should see a therapist. Frankly, I thought it was a pretty good response. That is until I talked to one of my married daughters over the weekend, and although she was very gentle and kind, she pointed out that I missed the boat. My words, not hers. But what she said was that many young women have a lot of anxiety around their wedding night, especially the ones who practiced great chastity during their dating years and their engagement years with their now husband. And now, all of a sudden, this activity that they worked quite diligently

0: a lot of women struggle to just flip on the wedding night. And I get it. I mean, I look at these things through a guy lens, not a woman's lens, of course, but I can understand that. So, you know, my daughter wanted to say that. I mean, she knows women who, in fact, just the fact of sleeping in the same bed with a man, albeit now their husband, was such a big movement outside their comfort zone that was about all they could do on the wedding night, was just sleep in the same bed, right? She pointed out that some couples postpone consummating the marriage till they get down the road a piece, until they actually just get comfortable, you know, being in the same bed. I get it, right? It's all, you know, I got to admit she's right, and I should have been more empathetic, and I should have been more gentle. So let's see if I can do a better job right now. It's perfectly natural that you would have some anxiety around the consummation of your marriage, okay? This is a struggle a lot of women have, nothing to be ashamed of, but it is, in fact, a conversation that you should have with your soon-to-be husband whenever you meet him, right, as the wedding date is drawing nearer. And if you have anxiety around that, it's something the two of you need to talk about so he can be understanding and patient. And if you need to move slowly and gently towards your ability to give yourself completely and totally to your husband, you need to be okay asking for that patience on his part and to not judge yourself too harshly in that reality, okay? The sentence that you used that I focused on was that you don't feel called to have sex at all or terrified of the idea. Now, that might be out there at the extreme, and it might go well beyond normal anxiety and embarrassment, right? If so, I do stick by a suggestion. Perhaps you need to talk to a therapist, see if there isn't something that's blocking you in this regard, right? Anxiety and embarrassment make perfect sense and is absolutely normal. Terror might not be so much so, okay? And I would encourage you not to let your fears limit you from following God's plan for your life. And if you've got a terror and a fear that's keeping you from dating for fear that you might fall in love and marry a guy, or keeping you from getting too close that might lead to marriage, then if the fear is in control now and not your embracing of God's will for you, right? And if your fear is getting in the way, handicapping you, paralyzing you, holding you back, well, you need to talk to somebody about that and move beyond that, because that's not God's design for married life, okay? So I hope I did a better job this time around. I want to be compassionate, understanding, and caring about that. And so there you go. And then let me just put a postscript on this thing. To all you who listen to this show with some regularity, I do not have all the answers. And even if I think I'm right, I can be wrong. Just ask my wife. Please take what I say that makes sense to you and leave the rest, right? So if I say something you don't agree with, leave it and move on. I don't have all the answers, okay? So there you go. That's my thought, okay? All right. Good deal. Okay. All right, so here we go. All right, I got a caller. We got a caller that couldn't stay. Let's see. From L.A., Katie from L.A. says she actually sees a ton of young adult events, especially in YCP in Orange County, and also Love and Responsibility. So YCP is the Young Catholic Professionals in Orange County, okay? I'm not sure what she means by Love and Responsibility. That was one of John Paul II's books, but maybe they're studying that or something like that. Okay. So anyway, all right. So thank you, Katie. L.A., Orange County, Young Catholic Professionals. Check them out. They probably have a website. All right. Let's take a caller here. Let's go out to Albuquerque, New Mexico, see what we can do for Renee. Hello, Renee.
1: Hi, Doug. I am so happy with your topic today regarding appropriate dress, especially with summertime and swimming. I'm going to take it back to growing up. My parents raised three daughters and two sons. Mm-hmm. And I believe that this whole respect for your body and also respect for others needs to be made aware of young girls since at a very young age. Growing up, I was just, when we went shopping for bathing suits, two-piece or bikinis weren't even part of the conversation from the beginning.

0: My mom especially was adamant about, you know, you will never wear a bikini. That's showing too much, and Our Lady would never approve of that. Remember, we live to be pleasing to God, and it's important to be modest like Our Lady.
1: Yeah.
0: That is something that was just ingrained in me. And I see why it's so important now, because bathing suits have gotten like to being like paper thin little
1: screens. Oh, my goodness, yeah.
0: And I see it happening with my nieces. I see it happening with my son's in-laws. And about, I think it was last summer, some of their family was visiting. And, you know, I always talk to my grandsons. I've got five grandsons. And I talk to them about respecting young ladies and, you know, that respecting their bodies, that that's really important as a man, too.
1: Yes, it is.
0: So anyway, the grandparents have a swimming pool, and everybody joined around the swimming pool, and these young girls were in, like, the tiniest little bikinis.
1: Yeah.
0: I couldn't even imagine, and I'm watching my grandsons, because they're all about the same age, they're teenagers, and I could tell they felt uncomfortable.
1: Well, that's a good sign.
0: These are like cousins, some of them through marriage, so there is no blood relation, but you know what, I could tell they just felt uncomfortable. And rightly so. And I just feel like, you know, as a mother, you have a duty to raise your child to love her body, respect her body. If she wants other guys and people in general to respect who she is.
1: Yeah.
0: And, you know, my mom would say, if you're so revealing, what is left to the imagination? And it's so true.
1: Yeah.
0: I'm struggling with this because, like I said, I have nieces who are like 18 years old and up, and they were very provocative swimwear. And to me, it's indecent. And I'm like going back to their grandparents, who are my nieces. And I think, why are you allowing this?
1: Yeah.
0: You know how your grandma raised you, you know, and how our family felt about this. And now you failed to talk to them as little girls.
1: And
0: so now they just think it's their job to, like, seduce the men around them or something. And I'm appalled, Doug. I'm appalled because, again, it needs to be the conversation and discussion that begins when they're little.
1: Sure.
0: With an adamant not allowed. And I want to speak mainly, I guess, especially if you're Catholic, but it should apply to anybody. Because as a woman, you should grow up with great reverence to your body.
1: Right.
0: If you want men and other people to respect it.
1: Yeah,
0: so
1: I love
0: it. Thank you for letting me share that.
1: Good.
0: Like I said, this is something that is bubbling in me and overflowing. I'm just like, why don't these girls, you know, they seem confident in showing off their bodies. I don't understand it.
1: Yeah.
0: You know what? My wedding dress was cut a little low. And not by choice, just the way the neckline came. My mother wanted to put a handkerchief with the safety pins to cover it.
1: God bless
0: and I was in shock. I was like, Mom, I can't do this. It's my wedding day, you know?
1: Yeah,
0: she made sure that it was kind of pulled up as much as possible.
1: That's good.
0: So,
1: God bless. Yeah, I love it. I love it. Renee, thanks for calling in. I got to take a break, but when we come back, I'm going to get to that email. I'll read that, and I'll give you my thoughts on it. I'll share a quick story. I had a friend who, the grandparents brought everybody down to Florida on a vacation, and he had some teenage sons, and he was a little bit concerned about what they'd be seeing at the beach. And so he said to his sons, he said, boys, here's what we're going to do. We're going to just check out the girls' feet and see if they're wearing any kind of toenail polish. That's what we're going to be doing. You got that? Fine. So they're in the elevator going down to the lobby to go out to the beach. Two women get on in bikinis, and they go down to the ground floor, doors open, the girls leave, and the boys look at their dad, and they say, pink. And dad says, what? Pink, Dad. Their toenails were pink. It's like, good job, boys. Good job. So, yeah, you got to help the boys control their eyes. That's a really important thing. All right. Hey, you're listening to Marriage Unhindered. I'm your host, Doug Hinder, licensed marriage and family therapist. We're going to be talking about modest bathing attire when we come back from our break. I think you'll enjoy the conversation. Feel free to give me a call and weigh in, 888-914-9149. Don't go away. We'll be right back.

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0: that on. There we go. You'll catch me if ever I fall. I like that. That's a pretty good way to go through marriage. And there we have it. So welcome back. 888-914-9149. We're going to talk about swimwear and modesty, et cetera. I got an email, so we're going to talk about that. If you got some thoughts on that, and I imagine you do, we're in the heat of summer right now, these 90-degree days, right? A lot of time at the down at the pool or at the beach, whatever. And I raised four daughters, and so I get it. I understand. I've been down that road, my wife and I, to be sure. So, all right, so here's the email. Oh, by the way, 888-914-9149 if you want to give me a call and weigh in on this. All right. Hello, Doug. This may be a, quote, pick your battles kind of question. My 17-year-old daughter borrowed a friend's bikini, smaller than any swimsuit she owns. And I have previously told her to only wear her own swimsuits. I know she knows how I feel about clothing, and that shows about clothing that shows too much skin. It seems obvious to me that it sends the wrong message to boys in particular. I can't figure out how to explain it to her. Do I keep up the battle, or do I live by, quote, don't nag your children lest they lose heart? Letting it go seems like a parenting failure on my part. I already regret not talking about virtues much earlier with my kids. Then she says, this is kind of cute. Jim, you'll have to let me know about this. I wrote Timmery also asking for her advice. So we'll see if Timmery weighs in on that. So here's my thought, man. And I thank you for the email because it touches the heart of a battle that so many parents are facing, especially now in the middle of summer. And this is tough because everything in our culture says that modesty is old-fashioned, it's prudish, it's unnecessary. And there are so few good role models of attractively dressed, modest women. And, I did a bit of a Google search or AI search, give me a list of really, you know, attractive contemporary women who dress modestly. And I didn't recognize most of the names on the list. And when I went and looked up some of them, I'm like, well, that ain't looking too modest to me either. So not many good role models, to be sure. If you know of any, please give me a call. Let me know. Let's turn to our good friend St. John Paul II. And he did not treat modesty merely as covering up. He saw it as a way of protecting the dignity of the person and protecting the meaning of the body and the truth that men and women are called to be a gift, not an object. He said, modesty protects the person from being reduced to the body. And you are so much more than your body. Okay. Modesty says, I am more than something just to be looked at, desired, or used. Okay. And then in his book, Love and Responsibility, which is a classic, okay, but a little bit deep, but Ed Shree wrote a commentary on Love and Responsibility, which is a little bit easier to digest. And I'm losing the name of it right now. It may come to me. In Love and Responsibility, JP2, actually, Carol Wojt at the time, argued that a person must never be treated merely as an object for another person's pleasure. And immodesty says, here is my body. This is where my value lies, not in my personhood, but in my body. I hope you enjoy what you're seeing. Okay, and that's what immodesty says. Modesty says, no, I'm not just an object for you to oogle at, right? Modesty says, I'm a sacred person, and as such, I should be treated with reverence. Okay? And here's how I like to think about it. The female body is a tabernacle. Now, who dwells in the tabernacles of our churches? Correct, Jesus Christ. And who is Jesus? The author of life. John's gospel starts off by saying, nothing came into existence that did not come through the Son. Okay? And so Jesus is the origin of all human life. And so the origin of all human life is contained in the tabernacle. Well, a woman's body contains the origin of all human life yet to be conceived. Okay? And that makes it a tabernacle. And tabernacles need to be treated with great respect. Okay? John Paul II also taught that modesty protects the dignity of the person. It exists because after the first sin, we are tempted to look at each other not with love, but with use. Modesty helps guard the body's deeper meaning, that the human person is made for self-gift, communion, and love, not objectification. Okay. So the Ed Schrie book is called Men, Women, and the Mystery of Love. Okay. And it's a phenomenal book. A great, great book. I recommend it. And we'll Jim will put it in the show notes too. All right, so let me just share a couple of random thoughts that I have around this issue, because I've four daughters and I've been down this road. A, I think the modesty talk and the modesty rules should come from dad, not from mom, because dad understands a little bit more that men are visual, and dad perhaps carries a little bit more authority in this arena than mom does, okay? Now, sometimes dads aren't aligned with this, but I think that the modesty talk and rules should come from dad. If not from dad, dad needs to stand behind him and say, yeah, sweetheart, I agree with mom, okay? Now, my rule or guideline when my girls were growing up was cover the skin and hide the curves. So that was my rule, and I didn't expect them to walk around in a potato sack, right, or, you know, bulky sweatshirts, but the more of the skin you cover, the more of the curves you hide, I think the better that is. And the way I used to talk about it is, listen, you don't want, I'll expound on this here in a second. You don't want the way you dress to detract anybody's ability to know what color your eyes are, but especially a boy, but anybody. And I used to have this conversation when I was in the business world with professional women, and I said, You don't want to detract anybody in the meeting from what you have to say and the way you're saying it. And if you're dressed inappropriately, and that could just be wild colors. That could be wearing an orange and pink, you know, blazer and, I don't know, polka dot pants. If you're dressed weird, it doesn't have to be even immodest, but if you're dressed weird, people aren't going to be listening to you. They're not going to be talking to you. So you don't want to distract anybody from where your real value lies, which is the beauty of your eyes, the windows to the soul, and your intelligence, okay? Another random thought. Mystery is always more attractive than revealing what shouldn't be revealed, okay? So to the degree to which, especially a woman, can clothe herself in a certain amount of mystery, that's an attractive thing. So I think you attract more, if you're looking to attract, you know, a future husband someday, you do a better job attracting them if there's mystery to you than if there's not much left to the imagination, okay? You know, and so this is a battle that a lot of parents have with their teenage daughters. Some of my daughters got it. Some pushed back. There were some tense times around this issue in the Hinderer family on a couple of occasions. And I'll share a personal story, but I had one daughter kind of pushed back, and this is going back 25 years, a lot, and I got really frustrated one day, and I said, you know what, there's a certain number of clothes you get in your closet that you just can't wear anymore, so come Saturday, we're going to go through your closet, and I'm going to decide what's acceptable, what isn't. And she wasn't happy about that, but she went along with it. And so we went through, and like we had two piles, the pile I'm like, nope, they're out, and the pile I'm like, yeah, okay, you can wear that. And I don't remember the numbers, but at one point she looked at the pile of the stuff that was in there, and she said, these are all the acceptable ones? And I said, yeah. And she grabbed it really quick, threw it in her closet, said, good, because there was some in there I thought you'd reject. And I'm like, yeah. And I'm like, did I miss them? Or she just kind of, you know, busted my chops. I think she was busting my chops. Anyway, that didn't leave a lot of clothes. And so I said, listen, I'll take you shopping next Saturday. We'll go to the mall. We'll buy you some new clothes. Most painful 3 hours of my life was in the mall shopping for 16-year-old's clothes. And I remember walking into the mall, walking past a mannequin at a woman's clothing store, looking at that and saying, that's unacceptable, what that mannequin has on. And 3 hours later, leaving the mall, walking past the same mannequin, I looked at a mannequin and thought, hey, that's not all that bad, maybe. I just in those 3 hours, I was warped by everything that I saw that was so unacceptable and how few things I saw that were acceptable. And this has got to be going back 25 years or so. So, you know, that's just the nature of the time that we live in, right? So bottom line is, I mean, I think this is one area where I think you can't back down. And there's in modesty, there's not a lot of room for compromise. At least that's the way I see it. And if anybody sees it different, please feel free to give me a call and let me know. Unless you're one of my daughters, of course. But you're going to get a lot of pushback. And I just don't know that you can compromise in this. There's a lot of things you can compromise on. I don't compromise on curfew. You can compromise on a lot of stuff. But modesty is a pretty, pretty big deal. And the body's a pretty big deal. And it's a tabernacle, and it needs to be treated with great reverence. And we live in a society that doesn't. We live in a society that just throws it out there as a commodity, and it's wrong. Society's wrong about it, and our daughters are growing up in a society that's wrong about it. And we've got to help them all along, appreciating the fact that they're not going to be happy that we're helping them about it. But I think that's just the way that goes. So that's my... That's my advice on that. And if anybody has a difference of opinion on that or give me a call, right? So let's see. So I've got a show note. Molly's working the phones. Hello, Molly. Let's see. I don't know if this book is a print anymore, but I got it from a church talk. It's called Dressing with Dignity by Colleen Hammond. All right, there you go. And I guess she's a former model. So that could be a good resource. I'm not aware of her. But if Molly recommended it, gets my 4-star, 5-star endorsement to be sure. So Dressing with Dignity by Colleen Hammond. There's got to be resources out there for that. There's got to be websites out there for young women. Jim found it. Attaboy. All right. Still in publication, Jim? Yeah.
1: Yes, sir.
0: Good. All right. Still in publication. All right. So there you go. Thank you, Miss Molly. Dressing with Dignity by Colleen Hammond. All right, we're going to take another break. Come back. We're going to talk about whether or not you actually have enough time to fix your marriage. You think you do? You think you don't? Well, I'll give you my opinion on that. Don't go away. 888-914-9149. Be right back.
2: 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That's Planned Parenthood's internal number.
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4: Hi, this is Archbishop Perez of the Archdiocese of Philadelphia. 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O Mother of the Word incarnate, despise not my petitions, but in thy mercy hear and answer me. 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
0: Hey, welcome back. Good to be with you. Talking about modest swimming attire. If you got a thought on that, give me a call. Now we're going to talk about, do you have enough time to actually heal your marriage? And that's a big question for a lot of folks. And a lot of people don't think they do. So I'm going to give you my thoughts on that. 888-914-9149 or email me at doug@relevantradio.com or anything else you'd like to talk about. This is the time to do it. All right. So here we go. This is from a woman, a wife. Hope to make this as concise as possible. My husband and I have been married in the Catholic Church for almost 20 years. We are in such a bad place right now. A couple of years ago, he lost a good job that he wasn't expecting to lose. He had a couple of poor jobs. And finally, back in May, got hired at a great company with good pay. All right. Then, during the first week, his eyesight started deteriorating due to diabetes, which he was recently diagnosed with. He lost vision in his left eye, and his right eye isn't great. It also has to do with cataracts. Since starting this good job, he has had to take some hours off and sometimes a whole day off due to doctor's appointments and a procedure where they had to give him a shot in his eye. He's on the verge of losing his new job now, and we are both so stressed. He's still having vision problems that affect his job, even though he knows he can do the job, but it's hard for him to see right now, and he's trying so hard to catch up. All right, I'm going to address that here in a second. We've had several other issues in our marriage, including jealousy on my part and other issues that would make this email too long. We're just in a really bad place in our marriage. I'm a stay-at-home mom and homeschool our children, which we are trying desperately for me to keep doing, but everything is so unsteady in our lives right now. We can't really even work on our marriage because we are focusing on his health, job situation, and finances. I feel like I need to talk to someone, but I have no one to really turn to. And we don't have finances to see anyone right now. We're trying to pray the rosary every night, and then I'm trying to go to adoration every day this week for him to keep his job because they put him on a verbal warning. I'm not sure what to do right now. I just feel like giving up on everything. Any advice you have will be appreciated. All right, so I'm sorry that you're going through such a tough place right now. Thank you for your email. And it does sound like your situation is rather complicated, but perhaps I can help a little bit. So to start with, let me put on my HR hat, my human resources hat. And listen, I haven't worn that hat in over 10 years, and the laws have changed, so you're going to want to verify this, but the Family Medical Leave Act guarantees him a certain amount of time off where his job is still protected due to medical reasons. And in this case, so he can get his eye situated and take care of. Now, Family Medical Leave Act doesn't say he has to be paid for the time off, but they can't terminate him because of his eye condition until he exhausts all of his family medical leave, which I think is 10 weeks, maybe 12. I'm a little fuzzy on that. It's been so long, right? You say they put him on a verbal warning. I would need some more details around what they said to him in order to know what the future might hold for him. But make sure he talks to his human resource department and that he knows what his rights are under the Family Medical Leave Act and that the HR people know what he's dealing with too so they can talk to his supervisors and make sure that supervisors aren't doing anything contrary to the law. All right? All right, so let me put my therapist hat back on. And I think it's wonderful that you're a stay-at-home mom and you're homeschooling your children. That's terrific. God bless you for that. I like that a lot. But I disagree with you when you say you can't really even work on your marriage because you're focusing on his health and finances. I want to make the argument that you can, in fact, work on your marriage while you're focusing on his health, his job situation, and your finances. So, you know, according to the research by John Gottman, there are four behaviors that get in the way of a good marriage. He called them the four horsemen of the apocalypse. I've talked about them a lot on the show. And they are this: criticism, contempt, which is angry criticism, stonewalling, which is just shutting down, and defensiveness, which is blaming your spouse for everything that's wrong. So the first thing I would say is, when you're focusing on his health or his job situation or your finances, do not climb on any of those four horses. Promise each other that even when you're tense, even when you're stressed, you're not going to take part in criticism of each other. You're not going to get angry and say harsh things to each other. You're not going to shut down and just stop talking. And you're not going to blame each other for what's going on. Right? You're going to own your part of what's going on. Right? So you're working on improving your marriage by just staying off of those four horses. And you can do that while you're working on everything else that's going on, dealing with everything else in your marriage. So by eliminating the negativity in your marriage, you're moving in the right direction, okay, towards beginning to heal some of the problems. So then, in addition to avoiding the four horsemen of the apocalypse, you want to build in some positives into your marriage. This takes the form of affirmations and compliments. Say and do kind things for each other. Can you be kind to each other even while you're focusing on his health, his job situation, his finances? Now, you know, it may need, your marriage may need some more in-depth help to actually get to the root of what's causing the problems in your marriage. And I don't wish to make light of those. But until your husband's job situation becomes more stable and you have the financial resources for a therapist, avoid the four horsemen and bring words of affirmation and praise and compliment back into your daily interaction, okay? Strengthen each other, encourage each other, affirm each other, and you will grow closer together. The more positives you build into the marriage, pretty soon that's what you start seeing. When you build negatives in, you tend to see the negatives. When you speak positives, you tend to see the positives, right? And so I want to end on a very positive note for you. I want to affirm you for the concern you have for the welfare of your marriage, for the concern you have for your husband and his health and all the struggles and difficulties he's facing in his job. It's a beautiful thing. Please don't give up on everything, right? This is simply a difficult season that you're in right now, but it won't last. Your husband's medical situations will get worked out. The job will be what the job is going to be. But a year down the road, things will be very different and hopefully very better, very much better than they are today. So hang in there. Realize this too will pass. Stay off of the four horses. Move towards intentional kindness. And I think you'll find things will work out well. Okay. So my final word is just pray and be patient, right? This is a time of trial that our Lord is allowing you to endure for the intent of helping you grow in virtue and grow in love of Him and our Lord. Okay. So let's see here. What do I want to cover now? Well, I'm going to take a minute and talk about Saint Charbel, whose feast day was last Friday, and I didn't get to it because we were busy. But he's got some good lessons here for marriage and family that I think I can share with you as we're wrapping up the hour. Saint Charbel is remembered for his profound life of prayer and complete surrender to God. Though he sought a life hidden from the world, His Holiness continues to draw countless souls to Christ. He developed a deep love for prayer at an early age. When he was a shepherd caring for his family's cows, he used to pray all day long. He was ordained in 1859, spent many years in a monastery, and then he lived as a hermit for over 20 years, I think. In his writing, some of which can be found in the book Love is a Radiant Light, The Life and Words of St. Charbel, he writes about the family and its greatest enemy, the devil. This is over 100 years ago. Okay. Maybe close to 150 years ago. He explains that the devil has always focused his energy on the destruction of the family, as it so closely reflects an image of God. Okay. The family is the basis of the Lord's plan, and all forces of evil are focusing all their evil on destroying the family because they know that by destroying the family, the foundations of God's plan will be shaken. The war of the evil one against the Lord is his war against the family. And the war of the evil one against the family is the core of his war against the Lord. Because the family is the image of God from the beginning of the creation of this universe. The evil one is focusing on destroying the family, the foundation of God's plan. Well, one does not look too far to see evidence of Satan's plan in our world today, right? As the family is further fragmented and divided, and divorce continues to wreak havoc on married couples. So here was his advice to families. Okay. He said, guard your families and keep them from the schemes of the evil one through the presence of God in them. Protect and keep them through prayer and dialogue, through mutual understanding and forgiveness, through honesty and faithfulness, and most importantly, through listening. All right, so he's saying to parents, protect your family through prayer and dialogue, all right? So pray for them every day and talk with your children and your spouse every day. Through mutual understanding and forgiveness, you have to practice forgiveness on a daily basis because, you know, person you're married to and your children are flawed and they're going to get it wrong. They're going to hurt your feelings. You got to forgive them. Through honesty and faithfulness, right? So you got to be honest, tell the truth, even if it's not going to be well received, kind of like with our bikini question there, right? And most importantly, through listening. And we often tend not to listen as parents, right? We tend to want to give orders and direction, but we tend to not want to listen, okay? So he says, listen to one another with your ears, your eyes, your heart, your mouth, and the palms of your hands, and keep the roaring of noise of the world away from your homes, because it's like a raging storm and violent waves. Once it enters the home, it will sweep away everything and disperse everyone. Preserve the warmth of your family, because the warmth of the whole world cannot make up for it. It's interesting to note that St. Charbel highlights the need to keep the roaring of the noise of the world away from your homes. Living 150 years ago, he said there's too much noise in our homes. He could never have imagined how much noise has invaded our homes in the past 50 years, and especially in the past 15 years with smartphones. And it's so difficult to silence that the world has invaded our homes through our devices. And we know the havoc that's wreaking. Compare that to whatever he called noise 150 years ago, and it's not even remotely close, okay? True to his word, the family appears to be deeply wounded by this invasion of all of this contemporary noise, all right? So, there you go. And I just got a text from my lovely wife who says, Saint Charbel has more miracles than any other saint. 33,000 approximately. I had no idea. I think the only person with more miracles than that, of course, would be our Blessed Mother. 33,000 miracles. That's production. in the miracle department, that's real production. All right. So anyway, Saint Charbel, he said, get rid of the noise in your life, okay? I think that's some pretty good advice right there. All right. So time to wrap up. Hope you found today's show to be of some value. And if you did, please pass it on to family and friends. Just about every married couple out there could use a little help to get a little better, to improve. Every family out there could use a little help. And what we try to do on this show is to give you the latest research and the latest theology to help you strengthen and improve your relationships with spouse and children. All right, so please spread the word and let folks know. All right. We always end with a memorare because there's some couple out there today that is going to have some big, huge fight tonight. Some deep secrets are going to get revealed, and there's going to be a lot of trauma and tears. They're going to need a lot of grace to get through tonight and to start rebuilding their marriage tomorrow. We want to put all that grace at the fingertips of our Blessed Mother, who knows exactly who that couple is. So please join me. Remember, O most gracious Virgin Mary, that never was it known that anyone who fled to thy protection, implored thy help, or sought thy intercession was left unaided. Inspired with this confidence, we fly to thee, O Virgin of Virgins, our Mother. To thee do we come, before thee we stand, sinful and sorrowful. O Mother of the Word Incarnate, despise not our petitions, but in thy mercy hear and answer us. Amen. All right, so here's the thought for today. Here's the thought. You got to get curious. You got to get curious. That's the thought. So 1 minute to a better marriage. So tonight, get a little curious about your spouse's life. Not that you're, you know, nosy, but that you care and you want to be a part of whatever is important in their life, right? So ask them what's going on that's important to you, right? Or what are you worried about? Or how are things at work? How are things during the day? How are things with this relationship or this family member, right? Or even better, what's going on in your emotional world? What keeps you awake at night, right? How are you feeling about this? How are you feeling about the job? How are you feeling about, if you're really brave, how are you feeling about us, right? Or how are you feeling about me? And what's one thing I'm doing that you would like me to stop doing? What's one thing I don't do that you would like me to start doing? And what's one thing I'm doing that you would like me to do more of? Okay, those are three good questions that come from a place of curiosity, all right? So today's word is, you got to get curious. All right, well, I had a lot of fun being with you today. I hope you enjoyed the show as well. And hey, let's get curious out there. Let's deepen our marriages. Let's deepen our friendship. I hope you have a great evening, and I will see you tomorrow. Have a good night, everyone.
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13: 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President Trump is calling again for an interest rate cut.
14: We should have the lowest interest rate in the world.
13: Speaking aboard Air Force One on Monday, Trump told reporters that the new head of the Federal Reserve, Kevin Warsh, is doing a fantastic job, but the Reserve Board is very political. The Federal Reserve will announce its next rate decision on Wednesday. Kentucky Republican Senator Mitch McConnell remains in rehab and is not yet clear to return to the office. Sandy Collins has the latest.
15: The statement was released by his office on Monday. McConnell says he is still working to get back to his full schedule in the Senate and in Kentucky. He's keeping up with intense physical therapy. The 84-year-old McConnell is recovering from a fall at his home in June. The attending physician of Congress says McConnell maintains a strenuous course of physical therapy and rehabilitation, but he has not yet medically cleared to leave the rehab facility and return to the office.
13: Newly released diary entries from Dr. Anthony Fauci, published by Senator Rand Paul, show he was aware of his growing celebrity during the height of the COVID-19 pandemic. As cases surged in June of 2020, he noted an invitation to appear on Dancing with the Stars and described rising tension with the Trump White House over his media visibility. The diaries come just days before Fauci is set to testify before the Senate Homeland Security and Governmental Affairs Committee after being subpoenaed by Senator Rand Paul. And Carly Simon is revealing she has Parkinson's disease. The 83-year-old singer-songwriter says she was diagnosed after undergoing an extensive medical evaluation at the Mayo Clinic. Simon releasing a statement explaining she purposely stepped away from the public eye to learn how to live with a progressive neurological condition. Keeping you connected with the church and the world 24 hours a day and on the web at relevantradio.com. I'm Brooke Taylor, and this is listener-supported Relevant Radio.
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Most of my friends are struggling to conceive babies today. Maybe that's you. Maybe it's your child. Maybe it's your sister. How do you talk to a friend, be there as a family member, understand the legitimate challenge of infertility while also wanting to see that woman's body, potential baby, are respected? And that maybe there's a reason behind some of the views of Catholics on fertility. I will be joined in just a little bit by a molecular biologist, scientist, ethicist, holding numerous degrees, including multiple doctorates, on the topic of womb transplants. You have not probably heard about this much. It's being done. In fact, we have over 80 living babies today as a result of womb transplants. But what's the Catholic take on this? There's a lot that we need to look at from a health perspective and church teaching that I think says quite a bit about what we're facing with infertility. Also, we'll be taking a look into genetic engineering. There's a lot of genome sequencing occurring today, and it actually ties into de-extinction efforts and how that actually ties into future experimentation on humans. So we're diving into some fun science here. Joining me in just a little bit will be Father Ostriaco. So stay tuned. Before we get to it, I wanted to share a little bit about where I was this past week. I was traveling to speak to a bunch of high schoolers in Southern California, and I was struck by the response of these young men and women, Catholic, some practicing, some not, and their hunger for what the church teaches. Their hunger for what we walked through was human anthropology, theology of the body, and relating all of the purpose of the body. When the world says that the body doesn't matter, therefore I don't matter, that's when we open the door for all of this exploitation, experimentation from everything with regard to saying, I am not what I am, with this transgender ideology, to abortion, IVF and surrogacy, which is really a form of human experimentation under the guise of infertility. If you disagree, you can link to some of our topics where we've discussed this recently in the show notes for today's show. I know Jim will maybe link to one of the topics we did on this last week. But one of the questions that came up, looking at the big picture, ultimately brings us back to basic human relationships. And I spoke to many of these high schoolers who are asking questions that are key and simple about dating, married life, because they want to do it right. And when they learn so much about who they are, what they're made for, how they are truly loved by God, by really looking at some of the philosophy and theology, the big question, among others, that was asked by one of the young men, very good-looking young man. I just say that because it's not just like people going, oh, yeah, am I dating? Am I interested? No. Young high schooler who's seriously saying, okay, if all of this is true about me as a valuable human person in the eyes of God, and God actually has a blueprint for my body and my purpose, my sexuality, the no to contraception, the yes to human life, how relationships are meant to be as Catholics, well, then he concludes, he goes, so when's the ideal time to date and get married? And that comes within a larger context of everything from theology and philosophy and human anthropology to the exploitations of culture. Why is that relevant? Because some of the greatest exploitations in our culture today have to do with human sexuality and getting relationships wrong. And I think this is relevant to a broader culture conversation that needs to occur about when should we be dating? When should we be looking at getting married? And it starts with the fact that there actually really is a system set up that is a struggle today. We live in a culture where the years when we are most attracted, most intrigued by each other, and yet at the same time, there's a system that puts us in perpetual education, student loans, and timing that when we are getting into dating relationships isn't the same timing as when we are what is called marriageable, where you can actually get married because you are
settling in, not that it needs to be perfect, settling into the means of providing as a male. And so it's asked from a male perspective. And so I think that, you know, I laughed because I said, okay, let's talk about the ideal and let's talk about reality. The ideal was, and they were completely tracking, I had this huge group of young men, young high schoolers who were with me. I said, the ideal is that you would be dating when you are in a place where you can actually get married. None of you can really do that as high schoolers today or soon after high school. It can be done, but things need to be made in terms of choices about what we're studying. That you actually have a plan going into college for you're not just going in undeclared or with some degree that doesn't have a concrete job and skill that you're entering into. That means discerning now and starting to figure out what am I good at or where can I meet a need. Maybe that means a specific type of degree, schooling, certificate, or trade. And I loved this conversation because these young men were hashing it out, really saying that the ideal for getting into a dating relationship and being marriage material actually starts with pondering and knowing now that we need to step out of this cultural attitude of perpetual adolescence that makes you undeclared at all times about what your course of work is going to be. You study something hypothetical and hypothetically get a job in something somewhat related rather than having somewhat of a plan. Not that our plans don't adapt, but tie in student loans, tie in beyond undergraduate education, tie in job market. And they were seeing the reality of this question about when should we be dating really is challenging at the same time as we have a culture where you still want to have access to people who are interested and available of good quality people. You see many people in the singles epidemic today who are saying, oh, I'm 28, I'm 35, I'm 40, and I can't find anyone because seemingly, quote unquote, everyone's already been taken up who is of good marriageable quality. I bring all of this up because there's a cultural shift that has to happen. And it starts with us as Catholics, actually rejecting the perpetual adolescence culture and being more purposeful about course of study after high school, in high school, developing skills as parents, helping to cultivate what are my kids' skills? Where can they meet gaps in the culture? I've always been struck by a number of young people who have gone and sought even my mom's guidance on like, hey, I'm having a hard time in the workplace. What can I do? My 4-year degree didn't quite work. Remember, she's helped different people get into electrical work. She's helped guide people in different directions. And I say this because this is part of what we do as parents, but also one of the big things that St. Edith Stein talks about. She died during World War II at Auschwitz. She's also known as St. Teresa Benedict of the Cross. And she spoke about how one of the gifts of parents, specifically mothers, is seeing and cultivating the gifts and talents and helping the child to see that and grow in them. This all relates back to the dating scene because it helps overcome this perpetual adolescence, this perpetual undeclared going to school or going to college to have fun and actually pointing toward concrete skills, transitioning into the workplace. Not necessarily it having to be a college track, but seeing the reality of the growth opportunities and work advantages of certificate programs and trades. Trying to be a step ahead in anticipating how AI is changing different fields of work and how we need different talents. Need to be able to adapt to an ever-changing workforce. All of that is relevant under the conversation of when should we be dating when a young man asks that. So speaking about the importance of cultivating relationships, yes, not just letting opportunities go by and be lost, but also at the same time understanding how challenging it is when we create environments in which we live in a season of perpetually dating or serial dating without being serious or marriage material. And that marriage material includes providing as a male for a family, but also doing that self-work of responsibility, growth in faith. And I was sharing about some of the great work of St.
John Chrysostom that ties directly into St. Paul's writing in Ephesians chapter 5 about how to choose a wife. And I think that all this is relevant because it helps young men understand that question. I've been asked this before. How do you know if I should ask that woman out?

Husbands ought to love their wives as their own bodies, is also what St. Paul says. So how do you choose a spouse? How do you know when it's time to date? As you are actually looking at your life from the perspective of taking responsibility for work, for education, for finances, for the person you're dating. Responsibility to the point of, yes, we can actually live out what the Catholic Church calls us to, and that is chastity. Because when you're in this perpetual dead-end relationship with no potential for marriage in sight, it's making dating very hard to remain chaste, to remain honorable. And so this question about when we should date is a much bigger cultural question today that is not the way we're living culturally, and that we can actually change the landscape as Catholics by taking on this understanding that I need to do the self-work. I need to take on that sense of responsibility, and I need to help train the next generation to do so, contrary to the culture we live in. Are we prepared to love as we are instructed by the Holy Spirit and to do so joyfully? So that question of who are you meant to marry? Well, who and what are you prepared to die for? Ephesians chapter 5, St. Paul says, the inspired word of God, husbands love your wives as Christ loved the church. Husbands ought to love their wives as their own bodies. And they actually, husbands have a mission to sanctify their bride as Christ did the church. We read in Ephesians chapter 5 that he might sanctify her, having cleaned her by the washing of water. In other words, that there's this purification of faith that is in the midst of that relationship, that you are helping to bring about the holiness of your spouse by your holiness. St. John Chrysostom says, God did not abhor her ugliness, but changed her repulsiveness, reshaped her and reformed her, and remitted her sin. In other words, Christ died for the church, died for you and I, not looking at us and being like, you're so sinful, but instead because he did it out of love, to the point of sacrificially dying in the face of our imperfections. And you see, the world tells you that, well, the person that you're going to marry or die for needs to be perfect. And if they're not, well, it's okay if you just keep living with them or keep dating them without making a commitment, because they're not quite where you want. Or you don't have to take on any sense of responsibility in a world of cultural adolescence, perpetual adolescence. St. John Chrysostom even calls out, well, hey, if you marry a surly woman, you must reform her with gentleness and kindness as Christ the church. So let's say you choose, and I won't necessarily say that you chose wrong, but you chose someone that was a piece of work. Well, it shows you the importance of choosing well and discerning well, which means you need to be self-composed, self-disciplined, self-aware enough that you are the type of person that is choosing the right type of person, not the perfect person. In other words, not someone who's perfect, because there are only two people who were, Jesus Christ and his mom. But that you're able to see that potential spouse's faults and love her in spite of them. Being able to live out that unconditional love that Christ lived. That you're able to love who she is, not just what she is, a compilation of body parts. See, marriage is permanent. We're called to fidelity even when it's hard. I think that's why it's a good warning to know what you choose. St. John Chrysostom says, if you take a bad wife, you must endure the annoyance. I just love the bluntness sometimes. It points to the salvific dimension of suffering, that you have to endure what you have chosen, what you have committed to, what you have told you are taking a vow to. And you're called in the midst of that to that joyful suffering and embracing what people will say is my miserable life or my cross. There's a lot of this in marriage. But I think there's a lot that can be done if we throw out this cultural of perpetual adolescence that we've seen. It's a challenge to joyfully take up your cross, whether it's now and we're forming the next generation to talk about when it's time to date and get married, ready for marriage and to be marriage material, or those who are in marriage and look at the reality of the commitment of marriage and the transformation that has to occur, even when we maybe didn't do the best job choosing. So St. John Chrysostom says, we will take great care to choose a wife who is well-ordered from the beginning and compatible with our character. What's he saying? Hey, you got to have a good character when you're choosing a spouse as well. You need to know

yourself. Know who you date. Really discern marriage. And that's what the point of dating is. That we are marriageable. That we are choosing someone who is a marriage material. Not just trying to find a companion. So I really encourage at that event with the high schoolers, when the young men were asking, when's the ideal time to date? Become marriage material. Have a plan. Let there be a purpose if you're going to go to college. Let there be a purpose to what you're going to study, how you enter into the workplace, how you learn about finances, how you grow in your faith so that you're able to live this death to self. A death to self that rebukes unchastity, pornography, and that you're becoming that person that is attracting the right type of person. These are conversations you do not hear today. And I think that's why I was struck by the response of these young high school boys who are curious about what it will mean to be a man as they're right there on the precipice. You're listening to Trending with Tim Murray here on Relevant Radio. Coming up, we'll be talking about, is this a solution to infertility, womb transplants? Why not? I'll be joined by a molecular biologist, scientist, and ethicist in a moment. We'll also talk about genetic engineering and de-extinction efforts. If you'd like to join the conversation, our toll-free line is 888-914-9149, and that's sponsored by Catholic Order of Foresters Life Insurance.

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9: Maybe you're facing a similar culture right now. So most of my closest friends are battling infertility. Anywhere ranging from 5 years to 12 years. Countless friends, peers, family members. Maybe it's your daughter. Maybe it's your sister. And with that comes my desire to have a loving response as a friend. Make sure that we're doing things that are really actually healthy for us in our effort to achieve conceiving babies. You know my story and using Napro technology and the challenges I faced. And also that question of how are we respecting human life with babies? Are we experimenting and putting babies at risk? And finally, what about the soul of the couple, the woman, the husband, those involved in wanting to create new life, but in ways that actually aren't going to destroy the spiritual, psychological element of the human person? My guest today is Father Nicanor Astriaco. He is a molecular biologist and Catholic priest from the Dominican Order. He is a scientist and ethicist. He holds numerous degrees, doctorates in biology and theology. He's been a professor both here in the United States and the Philippines. And when I recently read the book, Transplanting the Womb, a Catholic Bioethical Analysis, he was a leading voice supporting and behind that work. Though the book was written by Andrew S. Kubik, highly recommend it. But I thought, Father Nicanor, I know you've been here on the program before. I wanted to take a dive into this because although this isn't extremely common, we have had over 80 births. The United States is really pioneering today much of the womb transplants that are occurring and the programs. The United States is really the wild, wild west right now of infertility or experimentation with surrogacy and IVF. Other countries call us completely unregulated. And I'd love for you to start with walking through what a womb transplant is before we get into some of the Catholic side of it.
11: Hi, Timmy. Good morning from Manila, and I guess it's good evening in the United States. Thank you very much for having me on your show, and good evening to all your listeners as well. Yes, first of all, I would like to endorse that book by Andrew Kubik. I was actually his dissertation supervisor, and that book emerged from the dissertation that he pursued to obtain his doctorate in bioethics from one of the pontifical universities in Rome. So in terms of womb transplants, I think it's very important to highlight that womb transplants right now, as we are able to do them, are designed primarily for women who are born without wombs. And so there's a very small population of individuals who tragically are born without their own uterus, and they want to have their own child. And so in this protocol, in this procedure, you could either have a inter vivos transplant. So that's a transplant between living donor and a living recipient. So in this particular case, the patient, say, for example, older sister or mother would give her uterus to the patient who lacks a uterus. You also have post-mortem transplants. These are transplants where a donor who is deceased is able to give the uterus to the patient. And the idea is that the uterus would be transplanted whole into the recipient, into the patient, and the patient would receive immune-suppressing drugs for a period of time, usually, a year, so that a IVF-created embryonic human would then be implanted into that uterus, and then the uterus would gestate that child, and the child would be born often by cesarean section, and then the uterus would be removed after that birth. So that's basically, that's basically the protocol that's in place today. As you pointed out, there's double-digit numbers that have been babies have been born. This technology was pioneered in the year 2000, so it's not that old. It's only 26 years old. It was first pioneered in Turkey, and that transplant failed. But as you pointed out, today the technology has advanced to the point where women without uteri, without their own uterus, would be able to receive one from a donor and then to gestate their child through the period of the pregnancy.
9: Now, there's a lot to this, and we'll touch on some of the Catholic side of it as well. Father Nicanor Astriaco is with me, a molecular biologist, Catholic priest, holding numerous doctorates and expert on this topic right now from the Catholic perspective. Well, one of the big things that I was reading in the book, Transplanting the Womb, that you oversaw was a lot of the immune response from the woman. Part of the reason why the womb transplant, the uterine transplant, would be temporary is because it doesn't exactly bode well as we're seeing them occur. Although we have currently to date about under 80 live births, it's not boding well for the woman and the mother. Can you speak a little bit to that side?
11: Well, I think you know, it's not just the transplanted uterus. For the most part, any transplanted organ, unless that organ comes from your identical twin, is going to be rejected by the body. So your body, God has designed your body through evolution so that your body basically recognizes self from non-self. And so if a uterus is placed into your body, then what would happen is your body would determine that this uterus is non-self and would basically reject it, would basically attempt to attack destroy it. And attack it, correct. And so what has to happen now is that in order to allow the body to tolerate this transplanted organ, in this particular case, the transplanted uterus, what has to happen is that the transplant surgeons and the doctor team, the physician team, has to give that patient enough drugs to make sure that that response is tempered.
9: Now, part of the concern as well is you also have both the immune response to the uterus, but then the immune response to the uterus and the baby. And one of the areas that I struggle with as Father Ostriaco is we have a lot of experimentation with infertility today. It's really what IVF and surrogacy is, especially with the lower success rate after many attempts people often see babies, is we're really experimenting with human life, and you're putting a uterus that the body's going to have an immune response to, and then potentially a baby if the uterine transplant is successful, which even the uterine transplant often isn't successful as well. Can you start to walk into some of the Catholic response to this?
11: Well, I think what I'm going to do first is I'm going to highlight there are two different kinds of bioethics in play today. So you have a bioethics of dignity, and this is where the Catholic tradition the Catholic tradition is not the only tradition that would fall under this camp. You have a bioethics of dignity that begins by affirming that the human person is different from things, is different from animals, is different from objects, and therefore we have to treat the person in a different way. And so the first bioethical principle there is first do no harm. Then you have a bioethics of autonomy, and this is predominant in secular hospitals in the United States. And here you have a bioethics that highlights the freedom of the individual. And we're talking about a freedom that simply exists so that the human being can be anything that he or she would like to be. And so what ends up happening there is you see a tension between the two. And in a bioethics of autonomy, what you're going to see is that the first principle is protect the freedom of the patient. And unless that activity or action limits the freedom of another. And so in terms of a bioethics of womb transplantation, what you're seeing in secular accounts is that the woman should have the freedom to do whatever she wishes with her body. The donor should have the freedom to do whatever she wants to do with her body. And as long as we have informed consent, you know, one womb can be transplanted to the other. But for an ethics of dignity, for the Catholic tradition especially, when we're talking about a bioethics of dignity whose first principle is first do no harm, we have to ask the question, if we permit this womb transplantation to occur, and the womb transplant would happen for a woman who is indeed suffering, who's indeed struggling because she was born without a uterus, what are the risks and the benefits that would be involved? Can we justify the harm that would be done? Because there is going to be harm, just like in any medical procedure. For most medical procedures, you have side effects, unwanted side effects, but we're always looking to see if the benefits outweigh the harm. And the bioethics of dignity is going to basically look at that and going to say, no, it actually, we cannot justify the potential harm to the patient and the potential harm to the unborn child.
9: And the donor.
11: Yes. Given that there are other avenues to, you know, where infertility can be addressed, without the patient actually gestating her own child. But the bioethics of dignity would say the fulfillment of her aspirations cannot trump the health risks to all involved.
9: I think that's very profound. The fulfillment of her desire to have a child, her and her husband, or sometimes we're seeing a lot of women in isolation wanting babies today, that desire for a child cannot trump her own literal physical biological health, her potential babies, or the person who, although altruistically may be donating, that all of it actually violates. And we could even get into the fact that that's engaging in the sterilization of another woman. It's actually removing part of the body. We need our hormones. We need our body to work.
11: Correct.
9: Our uterus is actually important. We can't just have our uterus removed. That there's so many bioethical concerns along the way here that from a health perspective, we're seeing it's not ideal. But then it ties
11: that's
9: into
11: correct.
9: That value system that we do not see value in how we're respecting all the individuals involved.
11: Correct. And the additional concern, of course, is that this procedure inherently, at this time anyway, inherently involves IVF. And mm-hmm. there are, as you mentioned in your introduction, there are significant concerns, not just bioethical, but health-wise, especially, you know, I'm currently here in the Philippines on mission at the University of Santo Tomas in Manila. And one of the things we worry about is the exploitation of the poor, where you have wealthy individuals, couples coming to the Philippines and basically buying, securing the use of a uterus from a woman to gestate their child. And this surrogacy, unfortunately, involves undue influence. It's kind of coercive, especially because most of these women mm-hmm. Are struggling with dire poverty. And so they
9: yes.
11: really don't have the freedom to say no when mm-hmm. they're offered thousands, if not ten thousands of dollars.
9: Yes. Mm-hmm. And that's a big concern. I remember I was so shocked, Father. It was the most chilling experience. And I regret that I didn't think to speak up. It was like I was paralyzed being there. I remember I was at a coffee shop one day, probably about 10 years ago. There was an interpreter, a representative from the local Catholic hospital, and a young migrant woman who couldn't speak English. And I remember just overhearing parts of the conversation. I'm realizing, oh, they're recruiting her for IVF. They're trying to do all these things. This is a woman who clearly did not know the language, did not have a lot of financial means. And I'm just sitting here overhearing the conversation. This is happening all the time. You use the example of being there in the Philippines where people are in socioeconomic need. And you have a lot of people who are now saying that this is a new form of, when women used to sell their bodies in other ways, that this is a new form to do way to do so. And you almost add an altruistic element that doesn't include the sexual exploitation of the body. And a lot of people aren't making that connection today, Father.
11: Well, I mean, here in the Philippines, we're deeply concerned that surrogacy is intrinsically tied to human trafficking.
9: Yes.
11: Because sometimes the woman is actually taken abroad. Mm-hmm. You know, she's taken abroad because there are concerns that the child of the donor, of the embryo donors, the family that is investing in this endeavor, that they would like the woman, the surrogate, to be present in their country so that, quote, they can keep an eye on her. And there are concerns that this would actually lead to exploitation.
9: Yes.
11: And human trafficking in ways that we don't really see in the West because mm-hmm. we're so focused on the very end product, right? We're so focused on the baby, the joy of the mother, especially when she mm-hmm. received her child, that we don't realize that another woman has been taken from her family. Yes, mm-hmm. yes, she signed on the paperwork, but again, given the poverty of the developing world in the global South, there's always the concern that there's undue influence, that that she was not able to really say no when the future of her children, the education of her children, was at stake.
9: Mm-hmm. And you have those multiple perspectives. The day I got married, Father, the woman who did my hair, I kept having to pause because she was needing to take different various drugs. And she ended up sharing with me that she had signed up to be a surrogate and she was preparing her body. And there were all these things that she was taking. I started asking her questions. And I started leading in the direction of just starting with her health. And the bottom line is she was coming at it from the perspective of, I'm trying to live in Southern California. I'm trying to be present to my family. And there you see that present example of a new version of prostitution that isn't prostitution. There in the Philippines, a means of exploitation with this idea of altruism that's really human trafficking. And yet everyone thinks that these infertility treatments are a means of helping a woman conceive a baby. And this is where we have to be willing to say, no, there's actually medical harm occurring along with a real violation of the dignity of the individual. And I think your summary of when you said earlier, we cannot justify the harm that would be done based on a woman's desire to have a child, that fulfillment of a baby is such a key component in this bigger perspective here.
11: Well, I think we have to be very aware that especially in the West, especially in Europe and North America, what you're seeing is that the fulfillment of subjective desires is basically the end, the telos, the goal of all ethics. The radical individual separated from his or her family, his or her community, is now considered the locus of happiness.
9: I think with that in mind, this gives us a good introduction to uterine transplant, that currently it's being used for women who do not have uteruses as a potential for having children, but where the Catholic dimension
11: And now
9: of
11: men,
9: this.
11: There are men, oh, you know, so yes. Now there are trans women, yes. Men who are saying that they would like, I read the testimony of a man, a trans woman who identifies as a woman,
9: right?
11: It's so confusing these days. That individual would like to be the first individual who is a male to receive a womb transplant in order to experience what it would be like for that person to gestate a child and then to give birth to the child through a cesarean section. So, you know, we have so much confusion today. It's very messy. Again, because we're so focused on fulfilling the subjective desires of individuals, whatever that desire may be, that we don't have the moral resource to simply say that there are moral boundaries that we have to respect that involve harm on the body, harm on the child.
9: And I'm so glad you just brought that up, because with this ability to do uterine transplant, as you're saying that some men are saying, I want to be the first man to carry we're confusing the part with the whole. I know this from my pregnancies I've experienced. I've been on the verge of miscarriage and preterm labor with all of mine because I need one really important hormone called progesterone that my body doesn't make enough of. So if we're putting a uterine transplant into a biological male, and sure, they can deliver via cesarean section hypothetically, you're also having to pump that male with profuse amounts of progesterone, progestation hormone, that he doesn't already produce. And I will just say, from nearly losing all three of my children and barely being able to carry my last two to term, that you are putting the child in such a risky environment. And this is a very harsh level of experimentation with a child in a very vulnerable state in human life, in which the womb is meant to be the safest place for a baby. But when we are artificially creating the circumstances, is now a very dangerous place. I think it's really important that we have that perspective of, just because we can, does that mean we should? Does that mean it's right? And do we see that this is actually truly human experimentation? Father Nicanor, we could talk for hours about this. I'm glad that we're just starting to put it on people's radar, as this may be used in the future as an attempt to solve the infertility crisis in various ways. And this is where the church is saying, hey, let's stop and pause. This isn't the right way to do it based on what we look at in church teaching. Father Nicanor Ostriaco is my guest. We're going to come back looking at genetic engineering and de-extinction. I think there's much to be said of what's going on for various animal species, but possible predictions for how this could impact humans down the road.

0: We've got to persuade our fellow citizens that unborn life is worthy of protecting. It is sacred in the eyes of God, and it should be sacred in the eyes of man, too. And we have to pick up the torch and fight for that every single day.
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7: Father Nicanor Ostriaco is a molecular biologist and Catholic priest with the Dominican Order. He holds numerous degrees, multiple doctorates in biology, theology, and has taught both in the United States and abroad. I want to shift gears to genome sequencing, genetic engineering. This is a topic that I really started to understand how far the technology has come with Father Ostriaco some years ago when we were both at Notre Dame. And I'll have to link back to one of the last episodes we did. But now you sent me, Father, just over the weekend, information about the de-extinction efforts for various animal species today. And, you know, I'm connecting the dots how this ties into human experimentation. Maybe you can start with explaining what's happening today between cloning and de-extinction and where that Catholic watch is happening right now and what's occurring.
8: So thanks again for having me on your show. If you just some background. So genetic engineering, especially CRISPR-based genetic engineering, is relatively new. It's about 15 years old. And what we are able to do with this CRISPR gene editing machine is to take any of the genes in any living organism and to precisely change the sequence, the letters of the genome. So the genome, DNA, is made up of four different molecules, chemical molecules that have been designated GATC. And so each of these letters, each of these molecules can be switched around to another. And so CRISPR is a technology that allows us to do that. Well, It has been advanced by scientists at MIT and at Harvard. So we now have really good editing tools for this. And one of the most recent efforts to apply this CRISPR-based editing gene technology is in de-extinction. And this is the project of a company called Colossal Biosciences, that they are based in Dallas, Texas. And what they would like to do is they would like to take the DNA of now extinct animals. You can find bones and fossils and extract the DNA. And then they would like to genetically engineer contemporary animals. So I'll give you a very precise example. They wanted to create and breed de-extinct the dire wolf. So the dire wolf is a species of wolf that used to roam North America. It went extinct about 12,000 years ago. And what Colossal Biosciences did is they were able to get some DNA from a fossilized bone, fossilized skull of these dire wolves. They were able to sequence the genome. They were able to determine the pattern of letters of the genome. And then they compared it with the genome of a American gray wolf. And they noticed that there were 14 genes that were significantly different between the American gray wolf, the North American gray wolf, and the dire wolf. And what they did is they used these gene editing technologies to convert the genes of the 14 genes of a gray wolf into the dire wolf alternative. And then they took that DNA, put it into a gray wolf cell, and then cloned that cell and generated three pups, living pups, using a surrogate dog. So, you know, we were just talking about surrogacy. We're now using surrogacy in animals as well. And so what you get here is you have a surrogate dog that was carrying three pups. And these pups were genetically engineered gray wolves so that their genes looked like dire wolves. And they were born in 2025. I was looking online. They're now adults, and they're bigger. They're larger. They howl in a different way from gray wolves. And so this is like de-extinction. The company is saying, look, what we have done is we've been able to bring back the dire wolf from extinction. And they would like to bring the woolly mammoth back. They've created a woolly mouse, and they're saying that that's the next step. And finally, they want to bring back basically birds, extinct birds, i.e. dinosaurs. And a few months ago, they created an artificial egg for the first time. So we were talking about an artificial womb. So if you want to bring back an extinct bird, you need an artificial egg. And that's what they created a couple months ago.
7: The capabilities out there are profound. You can't help but be fascinated. Absolutely. And I think that's where my jaw drops whenever I hear about the latest science from you. But my brain starts going, okay, we're doing this, but what about humans? You hear a lot about transhumanism today. You hear about these de-extinction efforts. I live in Southern California. We spent a lot of time at one of the top de-extinction places, being the San Diego Zoo. And they're always talking about everything from the northern white rhino to other things they're doing. But with it comes a lot of experimentation with, as you mentioned, surrogacy, IVF, and cloning. Where's the Catholic watch on this? And I think maybe the other question is, you know, as we see this new science of cryogenics that are at the heart of this, where is this relevant for this conversation about different ways of being alive, both for animals and potentially for humans?
8: So I think we have to distinguish work with non-human animals and work with human animals, because remember, we're animals too. It's just that we're human, we're rational animals, and because we are rational, we have dignity, and these non-rational animals don't. And so the ethics is different with them, which is why, for example, we can have artificial insemination of cows. I mean, we can eat cows. We certainly couldn't do that with humans. So the concern with the use of all of these gene technology is that we really don't know how introducing these kind of animals into the ecosystem would alter the ecosystem in such a way that would lead to profound degradation of the environment. So I'm going to go back to another potential use of gene editing, and this is gene drives. And gene drives are attempts to, I'm not going to go into details, there are efforts, for example, to remove, to completely remove one species of mosquito. So there are about 3,000 species of mosquito, and there is an effort to remove one species of mosquito, the species of mosquito that is associated with malaria and with other human diseases. And the question is, can we use genetic engineering and gene drives to completely eradicate this entire species of mosquito? I mean, there's going to be mosquitoes left behind. There's 3,000, you minus one, so that's 2,900 mosquitoes left, different kinds of mosquitoes, but you remove one. And now my students will say, well, we can't remove any species. Well, we've already done that because we've already eradicated polio. So we don't have the virus of polio today in the wild, except for in the CDC and a couple of other high security refrigerators around the world. So the question now is, when we're trying to use gene editing to alter the environment, my concern always, not just with de-extinction and, you know, the reintroduction of the dire wolf into the wild, because they would like to do that. They would like to take, not just remake the wolf, but they would like to take that wolf and put it back into Yellowstone, for example. Mm-hmm. It's an apex predator. It's at the top of the food chain. It eats everything. We don't know how that's going to change and the ecosystem. And that's always the danger.
7: Mm-hmm. So in a good example, here in the state of California, it's not 100% clear, but the wolves that they reintroduced to Yellowstone have made their way, and they're genetically modified, have made their way back down into California. And we're seeing that these wolves are traveling very quickly up and down parts of the state, and they're decimating farm life, animal life. And so it's part of that question too, just because we can, does that mean we should? How does it impact, like you said, the environment and the way that we are actually surviving and need various animals?
8: Correct. I mean, we also have to, I mean, there's always going to be a prudential judgment here. So any changes to the environment, any changes to a human being is going to involve prudential judgment. There's always going to be benefit and risks. So, but again, we don't really know how to anticipate changes to an entire ecosystem, because we've never done anything like that.
7: Mm. And it's the first time that we're actually seeing the first policy on de-extinction occur this past fall. There are really no laws on it. It needs to be taken prudentially on a case-by-case basis. Go on for quite a while. That's Father Nicanor Ostriaco here on Trending. We talked about uterine transplants. We're talking about de-extinction. And the limited time we have left, could you touch on the bigger picture end game about de-extinction and concerns about cryogenic freezing for human people and the big conversation around transhumanism today?
8: Well, I think, you know, to big picture, I mean, there are people who would like to make life convenient, and they would say that having children is inconvenient. So they imagine that, you know, you have a high powered woman who says, but, you know, I don't want to be inconvenienced with pregnancy. So what I'm going to do is, instead of getting a surrogate, I'm actually going to have an artificial womb into which I'm going to put my kid, or I'm going to have a cow who's genetically modified to carry human babies, and I'm going to take that to term, and then I'm going to go ahead and have a baby that way. And I'm going to make sure that my embryos are frozen down in cryogenically prepared tubes, just in case. And so you can imagine a world where human beings are treated as objects. And I think that's really what the danger is. The church is always worrying about that. And Pope Leo, in his recent encyclical, Magnifica Humanitas, he's saying human beings are magnificent. Mm. And so we can't treat ourselves in ways that undermine that.
7: That's Father Nicanor Ostriaco, a great molecular biologist, scientist, Catholic priest, Dominican order. Thank you for being with us. I'll link to the book on uterine transplant and some of the work by Father Nicanor Ostriaco and the United States Catholic Conference of Bishops. Great resources here on bioethics. We'll be back tomorrow. Join me then.
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13: Well, Maggie, if it weren't for the fact that we have to start the rosary at 7 p.m., we'd still be listening to Timmer's show as she's interviewing Father Nicanor Ostriaco, molecular biologist on kind of the brave new world. But it is 7 p.m. It's time for the Family Rosary Across America on this Monday evening, the 27th day of July, where we pray the joyful mysteries. And Maggie Carosa is my co-host tonight. Maggie, please say hello.
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13: 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So it's time for the Family Rosary Across America. It is 8 o'clock in New York City. It is 7 o'clock on Big Lake, Wisconsin in the Steph and Tuck Studios where I'm broadcasting tonight. It is 6 o'clock out in the Mountain States and 5 o'clock in the West Coast. So it's time for the Family Rosary Across America, broadcasting coast to coast from Honolulu to Hoboken to Maine to all of it, right? And across the world through the internet. Maggie's my co-host. Jim Shaper is our producer in Lincolnshire. Jim, who's helping you out?
15: Good evening, Father. Taking listener prayer intentions on the phones is Molly Marion. Nathan Benz is our videographer. In Green Bay, Marty Jury is the audio engineer, and Jennifer Lee picked several prayer intentions from the listeners.
13: Yeah, wonderful. And Maggie, you're from Wisconsin originally, aren't you?
14: I am. I grew up in Fond du Lac, and we have a lot of family around the Appleton area as well. So I wanted to lift up prayers for all of our family and friends in Wisconsin because I know they needed rain so badly. And then this storm came through, which gave them rain, but also damaged a lot of things. And I heard even our colleague Jennifer's neighborhood was impacted pretty bad, so I want to pray for her and all her neighbors.
13: Yeah, I heard about that. I think there have been big storms down in South Wisconsin, and Chicago. So how about that summer storm? So Jenny and Katie, they need our prayers tonight. Tony, Dorothy, and Eric need our prayers tonight. Ernie needs our prayers tonight. Maggie's mom, that's not you, Maggie, it's another Maggie. Maggie's mom broke her arm. She needs our prayers. Yep, and we pray for peace and unity in our families and in our church, in our country, in the world. We're praying for Bob's mom, Phil and Connie, Jill and Heidi, and Julie and Harry. We're live tonight, folks, so you can call us at 888-914-9149. That's the studio line. And if you can't get through, you can go to our website, relevantradio.com/pray, type in prayer attention there, and then right around the corner, you can send a picture of your family at relevantradio.com/family. Okay, you all set, Maggie?
14: All set.
13: In the name of the Father, and of the Son, and of the Holy Spirit, amen. I believe in God, the Father, mighty creator of heaven and earth, and in Jesus Christ, his only Son, our Lord, who was conceived by the Holy Spirit, born of the Virgin Mary, suffered under Pontius Pilate, was crucified, died, and was buried. He descended into hell, third day rose again from the dead. He ascended into heaven, seated at the right hand of God, the Father, almighty. And thence he shall come to judge the living and the dead.
14: I believe in the Holy Spirit,